0: Democracy has not been allowed to flourish by the powerful establishment.
1: However, the Pakistani government maintains that Khan must face ongoing legal proceedings in the country's courts, rejecting claims that his detention is politically motivated. The country's military also denies interfering in political matters.
2: And you also heard from Niaz Murtaza, Executive Director of Inspiring Pakistan, in that report by Hira Mustafa.
3: Iran says it is close to a deal with Oman on managing the Strait of Hormuz. Tehran would reportedly have extensive control and could charge tolls. It is setting one condition for reopening the waterway, demanding that the U.S. return to its interim ceasefire commitments. Though this alone may not be enough. Iran says it has mapped out the route through the strait with Oman. According to reports, Iran would have control over vessels entering the Persian Gulf through the Strait of Hormuz. Iran expects ships to travel through its territorial waters on both inbound and outbound journeys. One report says that the outbound route would pass through mostly Omani waters. The Strait of Hormuz is a critical waterway that carried 20% of global oil supplies before the war. It was toll-free and vessels enjoyed the right of passage.
2: Japan is marking 81 years today since the atomic bombing of Hiroshima. The world's first use of a nuclear weapon in war left tens of thousands of people dead and devastated the city. Earlier, a moment of silence was held at 8:15 a.m. local time, the exact moment the atomic bomb exploded over the city on the 6th of August, 1945. By the end of that year, around 140,000 people had died from the blast, burns and radiation. Many of those who survived suffered lifelong health complications linked to radiation exposure. Leaders and representatives from around the world have gathered at Hiroshima Peace Memorial Park and renewed calls for a world without nuclear weapons. This year's anniversary comes at a time of heightened global instability. The wars in Ukraine and Gaza, as well as the recent conflict involving the US, Israel and Iran, have fueled renewed concerns about nuclear risks.
3: In other news, a relentless heat wave continues to grip parts of East Asia. Officials in South Korea say the heat has been linked to 21 deaths in the country. No reprieve is in sight as the mercury is expected to climb to 39 degrees Celsius in the capital Seoul today. The Korea Meteorological Administration has issued serious heat wave warnings for the greater Seoul area. Around 43% of the region is under the highest alert level. The Korea Disease Control and Prevention Agency says over 2,000 patients with heat-related conditions have visited emergency rooms since mid-May. Most of the cases were for heat exhaustion, where the body overheats. President Lee Jae-myung has called the extreme weather a national disaster. CNA's senior correspondent Lim Yun-suk has more on the government's response efforts.
4: This is one of the worst heat wave on record, and the South Korean government has now declared this an emergency. 3 days ago that the South Korean government activated its second highest disaster response level, and something that's only happened one other time since heat waves were officially classified as a natural disaster here back in 2018. That emergency status means that the South Korean government is now pouring in money and people. There are senior officials who have been sent to personally oversee the response in Seoul and also the hardest hit southern regions. The heat is affecting everyday life here, and people are doing all they can to stay cool, and that means trying to find areas and places that are the coolest right now across South Korea, and one of them is this place called Gwangmyeong Cave just outside of Seoul. It's an old mine that was built in 1912, and it was turned into a tourist attraction. While temperatures are hovering around the high 30s in most parts of the country, this underground cave stays steady at around 12 degrees Celsius, no matter how hot it gets outside. And so thousands of people a day have been going there, and also other similar places too, as South Koreans are just really trying to find different ways to escape this heat.
2: China is racing to keep the lights on as soaring temperatures send electricity demand to record highs. Extreme heat is driving up air conditioning use across large parts of the country, putting increasing pressure on power grids in several provinces. CNA's Tan Sehui reports on how Beijing is coping with the surge in power demand.
5: We're expecting high temperatures over the next 10 days, especially in northwest China, like Xinjiang. It could exceed temperatures of 40 degrees Celsius. Already parts of northeast China, like Liaoning, as well as Jilin, and eastern China, Shandong province, they could break historical records. And that has led to a record high of power demand earlier this week. So the state grid is going to optimize. It's going to improve grid operations. It's also going to prepare for cross-regional power supply. And this will really be a true test of investments in renewable energy in China, or whether China still has to rely heavily on coal. On social media, I've seen a lot of videos on how people are trying to stay cool. Local authorities also stepping up measures. We saw in Chongqing and Sichuan, they're opening up train stations to allow people to lay out their mats and to really cool in the air conditioning. Also in Nanjing, they're going to open up air raid shelters, bomb shelters. In the air raid shelter, there's free Wi-Fi, there's toilets, there's also movies to watch. Local authorities also trying to protect agricultural produce by controlling, for example, water conditions so that the fishes would not die.
3: And we now look at Southeast Asia's largest lender, DBS, boasting record second quarter earnings as booming wealth management and fee income offset pressure from lower interest rates. Net profit rose 9% on year to more than 3 billion Singapore dollars in the April to June quarter, beating estimates. Driving growth was net fee income, which rose 25% on year to 1.5 billion Singapore dollars, as wealth management fees jumped 42% to a record 919 million Singapore dollars. But group net interest income slipped 2% as interest rates eased. DBS has declared an ordinary quarterly dividend of 66 Singapore cents a share, plus a 15-cent capital return dividend. And those are your headlines. You can get more news by staying with us right here on CNA 938, or you can head on to cna.asia.
2: 11 minutes past 8, let's have another look at the roads for you. We've had a vehicle breakdown on the SLE towards the BKE after Yishun Road. Heavy traffic at the moment on the KJE towards the PIE just before Brickland Road. Heavy traffic also on the BKE towards the PIE between the KJE and the SLE, and traffic also heavy on the PIE towards Changi between Stevens Road and Lorney Road.
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2: And a look at the weather for this Thursday now. Partly cloudy around Singapore at the moment. We are expecting some thundery showers a little later on. We'll keep you updated, of course. Today's temperature range, 25 to 33 degrees Celsius. Relative humidity, 60 to 95%.
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3: Welcome to The Big Question right here on CNE 93A. Justine, it is your first The Big Question with us.
2: It is. I'm excited.
3: It is exciting because we are getting listeners to chime in, and we have been getting responses. Thank you so much for your comments and your views, and more importantly, your tips as well for today. Okay, so I have to ask you this, Justine. How many times do you realize that, perhaps, you know, it's subconscious, but those times when you do realize that you are picking up your phone just to check a message, check your social media, and then the next thing you know, from one message, it becomes 2, 3, 10.
2: Yep.
3: And then it becomes an hour of scrolling.
2: It's very scary, Haryanto. It's like I've got Velcro on my hand. You know, it's constantly in my hand. I mean, you talk about picking it up. I mean, I just carry it around. I've got it in my pocket and I just whip it out all the time. I mean, it just happens every day all the time. I need to get away from that. I need some tips, guys.
3: Indeed. Yeah. No, the thing is, I am guilty of that as well, right? I tell myself, okay, I'm setting aside 10 minutes of scrolling through TikTok, for example. The next thing I know, I'm 10 minutes up, and then I go like, okay, 5 more minutes.
2: last one,
3: right? And the thing is, it's not like I'm watching anything serious or anything, right? It's really just a way for me to, I suppose, compose myself, you know, just to kind of find a little bit, to kind of just ease.
2: Your own time, like me time?
3: Yeah, like a little me time. But the next thing I know, me time from 15 minutes becomes an hour of me time. And I would imagine for parents, it would be even a bigger challenge, right? Yeah. I mean, how do you teach healthy social media habits when you are perhaps still figuring them out yourself?
2: Yeah, that is true. Well, we spend a lot of time talking about children and screen time. I mean, every time I'm with my teenage niece, it's like, but in fact, beyond setting limits, many parents are asking a bigger question. What actually works? I mean, do you ban certain apps on the phone? Do you delay access to the phone? Do you just have like maybe 1 hour a day? I don't know. I don't know how it works.
3: I don't know as well. Yeah. So today on The Big Question, we are asking you, from kids to adults, how do we keep social media use in check? So we have a parent with us, Kelvin Kao. He's a father of five. He's also the author of the CNA commentary, which sparked this idea for us, right, this week for The Big Question. Rules on social media will only go so far for teens. This is what I did instead. So we want to ask Kelvin. Now, Kelvin, welcome to the show. So you wrote about creating your family's own social media, quote-unquote, rules. How did you come up with them? And what did you base them on?
13: I think it really wasn't a whole new parenting philosophy or honestly even rules per se, right? I think it was just curiosity about how social media companies, you know, built their algorithm. And I think this was about 2018, 2020, right? I think there was starting to be internal research from social media companies like Meta, where they studied things like brain development, the impact of social media on mental health. So it was already out there, and I merely assessed them to essentially build, I guess, sort of my case against why we should have certain restrictions, or at the very least, a delay of onboarding for the social media apps.
2: And Kelvin, just looking back then, how have those guidelines worked in practice? And were there things along the way that actually surprised you?
13: Yeah, I think overall, it certainly at least delayed the use of social media tools for my kids, right? I think one of them actually circumvented the rules very early on. We took that as an opportunity to revisit the conversation. But I would say that it's with these things, and especially with teenagers, it needs to be an ongoing conversation. So much as I had my, you know, presentation, right? It was mentioned in the article, I prepared a 10-slide presentation. So I had my data, I had my case. But at the end of the day, these are teenagers you're dealing with. A lecture isn't going to go that far. So I was prepared to make compromise. I was also prepared to revisit the conversation at a later date, be it 6 months to a year. And when my daughter set up a TikTok account before our agreed age, then I revisit that conversation. Yeah.
3: I imagine what is important here, and what I'm hearing from you, Kelvin, is that there must be some sort of flexibility as well, right? You have these rules that are set, but things change. I mean, as humans, we change. We can get quite, I suppose, volatile as well in terms of... But if you could do it all over again, Kelvin, would you have perhaps approached anything differently, you think? Would you change anything?
13: Right. I don't think I would have changed the contents or the general philosophy to it, but I would probably, at least in terms of the session we had, right, maybe give it a bit more space for them to express how they felt. I think looking back, I mean, even for my own life, I'm a cognizant of peer pressure, right? And peer pressure is not something that is necessarily rational all the time. In my time, there was a shoe that was really popular called the Reebok pumps.
3: Yeah.
13: So everyone was wearing this thing when you inflate. And like, whether it actually gives you that, you know, 5-inch vertical where you can maybe, you know, jump over your defenders, probably not. But because everyone had it, I felt like by not having it, I would be missing out.
3: Like a FOMO thing, huh?
13: The FOMO thing is real, right? And as for teenagers, I mean, even for adults, you know, we struggle with that.
3: Yeah.
13: So I think having a bit more empathy on that sense what was important.
3: Mm.
13: And just giving them the room to like, oh, but what about maybe Telegram? What about WhatsApp? Which we came to eventually, but I think I would have initiated that discussion and distinction a bit earlier on between social media platforms and then your messaging tools. Yeah.
3: Okay. We have a listener who's chimed in.
2: We do indeed. Mega. And Mega says, as an adult, I admit I get carried away with screen time too. In my defense, though, a lot of my screen time is spent listening to podcasts while driving. Raising two teenagers, however, managing their screen time is a whole different challenge. Mm. I've set up Apple screen time restrictions more times than I can count, yet somehow they always seem to find a way to override them.
3: Yeah, and then Mega continues to say, one thing that has worked for us is this. Once a week, we head out for a meal with a simple rule. No phones allowed, so that 2-3 hours, all phones are put away. Personally, Mega says she still believes social media platforms should be prohibited for children until they are at least 16 years old. Young minds need more real-world experiences, conversations, and human connections. Kelvin, we want to get your thoughts on what Mega has shared. What do you think?
13: Right. I will make maybe a distinction between screen time in its entirety and versus time spent on social media, right?
3: Yeah.
13: I think we were talking about trade-offs here, essentially.
3: Correct.
13: So when you are on your phone, something else gets replaced, right? So be it in-person interaction. I think there's a case to be made that not all screen time is bad. I think that's fairly obvious. If we are listening to a podcast that can be informative, even for my kids that are watching, you know, educational YouTube videos, I think there's a space for that, right? But I think we know the difference when we've spent an hour and a half doom scrolling on TikTok and Instagram, and at the end of it, you feel the same sense of, you know, when you have a heavy, greasy meal and, you know, it was delicious when you were eating it, and then after that, you're just like, oh, this feels terrible. I think that's the kind of screen time we want to be mindful of.
3: Mm.
13: Now, in terms of maybe tips to curb it, so friends that know me know I go on this like personally, okay? So I don't implement this for my kids. I call it Zero Duck 30, which is 30 days no social media. I think all social media apps on my phone, which given that I run an industry, I run a company that basically survives or exists in this space, that's a big step for me, right?
3: Yeah.
13: But I felt it necessary about actually 7 years ago. So I've done this for about 7 years in a row, and it's really helped me come to a better place in terms of attention span, in terms of, you know, being present, whether it's with my kids or with friends. So that is for myself. Sorry, was there a question
2: So,
13: about application for children specifically?
3: yes, that as well, yeah.
13: I think with kids, I think it's just gentle reminders. Screen time is in place also. So I think what has also transpired in the past, 5 years is you see a lot more parental controls in that sense. So I will use it, but again, right, I allow that flexibility for them to negotiate. Okay, I need a bit more YouTube time because I'm watching this show. And it's not necessarily always educational. I need access to WhatsApp because I'm doing a conference call with my friends. So we constantly give them that leeway or margin to negotiate. And unless absolutely where we feel like it has crossed a certain line or threshold, we allow it. So the kids feel like they have a say, they have agency, and when they have agency, they will get the buy-in, you see.
2: Sorry, Kelvin, just going back, you said that 30 days without certain apps that you delete from your phone, is that like the same 30 days roughly in the year, each year? Like, you just say, oh, okay, August.
13: So it tends to be I started with it being January, but I've pushed it too much. So it tends to be at the start of the year, just to get my frame of mind right, just to get your atomic habits, you put in book.
3: And I would imagine it also be in line with some sort of a New Year resolution as well to use less of social
2: Yeah,
3: media
2: the screen
3: and all
2: time.
3: that. Okay, so the other thing, we early on we talked about FOMO, right? One of the biggest challenges I would imagine for parents is FOMO. When all their friends are on Instagram, TikTok, how do you, I suppose, help your kids, your children deal with that potential feeling of being left out?
13: I think the reason why they need to be in that space is they want to stay connected, right? They want to stay connected with their friends. That is the key premise here. So that's where I come in with my so to speak, industry expertise to distinguish between social media apps and messaging apps. Because messaging apps essentially can do the same, help you stay in touch with your friends without that fee. I think for me, the thing that really stands out and is a concern is the news feed. The news feed creates doom scrolling. It shares content that may not be appropriate. So that is the part that I want to keep a limit on. But I certainly want them to be in touch and connect with their friends. And in fact, I encourage that as a starting point for them to meet in person, which I feel is incredibly important.
2: Yeah, you don't
13: That's a
2: want
13: subject
2: them.
13: for that.
2: You don't want them to feeling, totally isolated either when it comes to their friends as well.
13: Yes. So options like in my article, I mentioned like Discord. Discord tends to be a complimentary, app where they can have that conversation while gaming also. So these are all there are various options out there that we can explore. And I think it's worked well up to this point.
3: We have another listener, LV, who says Apple screen time does not work as kids can hack it. The only thing that works is Family Link app by Google that really is able to lock down apps and specify each app how much time on Android phones. Totally not able to hack. So LV, that is LV's recommendation. Okay, Kelvin, as we wrap up our conversation this morning, we have families listening in to us right now, parents listening in to us right now, even kids themselves listening to us right now. If every family listening today, right now, on CNN 938, to our question here, adopted just one rule around social media, what would you recommend?
13: I would say the first step that I've recommended friends is to just turn on whatever, whether you're Apple, Android, turn on screen time. I think just having the knowledge of how much time you're spending will trigger whatever resultant action you want to take, right? Whether it's, oh, I need to be off social. I need to limit myself to 4 hours a day. I think just being able to see that data for yourself tends to create, that ripple effect of change already. So instead of implementing like, oh, you need to set yourself 4 hours per day, I usually just recommend friends, just turn on your screen time. Take a look. At the end of 1 week, analyze yourself. How many times you pick up a phone a day? How much, which are your most used apps and how much time you spend on them? Just information and data usually is a good enough starting point for change.
3: Alrighty, it looks like Justine and myself, we will try that and see,
2: Thanks for your tips,
3: yeah,
2: Kelvin.
3: and how we go with that. Kelvin, it's a pleasure to speak with you to get your experience in what you do.

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3: Your time is 8:30. Let's get you the latest from the CNA newsroom. Iran says it is close to a deal with Oman on managing the Strait of Hormuz. Tehran would reportedly have extensive control and could charge tolls. It is setting one condition for reopening the waterway, demanding that the US return to its interim ceasefire commitments, though this alone may not be enough. Iran says it has mapped out the route through the strait with Oman. According to reports, Iran would have control over vessels entering the Persian Gulf through the Strait of Hormuz. Iran expects ships to travel through its territorial waters on both inbound and outbound journeys. One report says that the outbound route would pass through mostly Omani waters. The Strait of Hormuz is a critical waterway that carried 20% of global oil supplies before the war. It was toll-free and vessels enjoyed the right of passage. Mitch McCann reports on the Trump administration's likely response to the Iran-Oman deal on the Strait.
4: Ahead of the meeting,
3: we bring you that report by Mitch McCann on the Iran-Oman deal on the Strait.
5: Look, I don't think that's going to go down well with the United States if those facts or those reports are eventually found to be true. Donald Trump or the United States government hasn't confirmed this temporary agreement at the moment, but it is understood that Iran and Oman are working out the final details right now. Donald Trump has actually spoken to an audience in Nevada where he spoke about Iran. He said, "We were all set for the biggest attack since World War II, and they called me and said, please don't do it, let's talk." And then he said Iran came out publicly to deny that even happened. This all suggests that negotiations and discussions are ongoing, but Donald Trump has also said that a deal could happen as soon as today. So we're waiting to see if that is the case. On the surface, if this reporting is correct and negotiations result in Iran controlling inbound traffic in the strait and possibly some of the outbound traffic, it would seem like a concession. Remember that before this started, the movement of commercial vessels through the Strait of Hormuz was free-flowing. In addition, one official has told Reuters, the news agency, that Tehran is seeking fees of between 5 and 7% of cargo values from vessels using the strait. Now, the US is likely to balk if that is the case, because it has said there will be no tolls.
3: And we now look at Myanmar's leader, Min Aung Hlaing, who is making an official visit to Thailand today. It is his first trip there as a civilian leader. He will be holding talks with Thai Prime Minister Anutin Chanrirakul on bilateral and regional cooperation. CNA's Julie Yu with this report.
4: Ahead of the meeting, Mr. Anutin called for a, quote, calibrated re-engagement between ASEAN and Myanmar to keep dialogue open and encourage concrete progress.
6: A peaceful and stable Myanmar is not only in Thailand's interest as a close neighbor. It is essential to ASEAN's unity and regional stability.
4: ASEAN has excluded Myanmar's military leadership from high-level summits since the 2021 coup. Thailand has been leading efforts to normalize relations with the conflict-torn Southeast Asian country. Mr. Anutin had also said that the five-point consensus drafted by ASEAN 5 years ago will remain the bloc's guiding framework. He said the approach is moving in the right direction. Now, pointing to confirmation of a recent meeting between detained former leader Aung San Suu Kyi and a Red Cross official, the Myanmar's government released images of that encounter, ending 5 years of silence surrounding the Nobel laureate.
3: More than $1.2 million in losses from phishing scams have been reported in Singapore since late June. These are linked to at least 250 cases involving scammers impersonating courier companies such as DHL or Ninja Van. CNA's Angela Lim with this report.
7: Police say victims would receive iMessage texts from foreign numbers claiming their parcels could not be delivered.

0: due to an invalid address. They would then be directed to click a link to update their personal information. Victims would be asked to pay a small re-delivery fee and enter their payment details. Many only realized they were scammed after noticing unauthorized transactions on their bank accounts or credit cards. Police remind the public that courier companies typically do not communicate via iMessage and to immediately report any suspicious messages.
1: 8:35, time for Asia Business on CNA 938, and Southeast Asia's largest lender, DBS, posted record second quarter earnings as booming wealth management and fee income offset pressure from lower interest rates. Net profit rose 9% on year to more than 3 billion Singapore dollars in the April to June quarter, beating estimates. Driving growth was net fee income, which rose 25% on year to 1.5 billion Singapore dollars, as wealth management fees jumped 42% to a record 919 million Singapore dollars. But group net interest income slipped 2% as interest rates eased. DBS has declared an ordinary quarterly dividend of 66 Singapore cents a share, plus a 15 cent capital return dividend. SMRT Trains recorded a net profit of $12.8 million in its latest financial results, nearly double the $6.9 million a year earlier. The previous financial year was affected by the six-day east-west line disruption and related costs. Its revenue rose 5.6% to almost $970 million, which the rail operator attributed to higher ridership and fare revenue. SMRT says its improved financial performance was driven partly by disciplined cost management, energy contracts secured before recent geopolitical developments, and its culture of continuous improvement. SMRT also continued investing in rail assets and strengthening its engineering capabilities. Sia Moon Ming is chairman of SMRT Corporation.
2: 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We invest our additional revenue in saving to benefit commuters. The revenue we earn together with saving we achieve through Kaizen is put back to the business. We invest in stronger engineering capability, better tools for our people, and technology that help them work more efficiently, effectively, and more effectively.
1: SMRT is testing a technology at Marina Bay MRT station that could help staff detect potential issues earlier, respond more quickly to incidents, and automate routine station functions. Called Smart Station, it uses a virtual model to provide staff with real-time visibility of station conditions. CNA's Beatrice Yap has more in this report, featuring SMRT Corporation Chairman Siap Moon Ming.
3: Faulty escalators, malfunctioning lifts, and broken air conditioning systems can disrupt station operations. And to detect such issues faster, the Smart Station system brings together real-time information about station facilities onto a single platform. The system can even automate routine tasks like operating shutters, lighting, and fare gates. The system is one of the projects under the SMRT Guangzhou Metro Rail Innovation Laboratory, launched in June this year.
2: Guangzhou Metro operates a real network with 9 million commuters. We are 3.2 million. So there's three times the size of Singapore's MRT network. We believe their experience will complement SMRT's strengths and create long-term value for Singapore.
3: The lab is also testing an AI-powered commuter platform analysis system to optimize train deployment and crowd management. Another project is a track and tunnel inspection platform that combines data from multiple rail systems to support predictive maintenance. If the systems are successfully tested and validated, SMRT says they'll roll them out across the rail network.
1: The Singapore government aims to cut red tape to help businesses save time and money. Approval processes will soon be simplified for certain commercial spaces and for qualifying medical clinics in commercial buildings. Operators will only need approval from the Health Ministry. Separate applications to the Urban Redevelopment Authority will no longer be required. CNA's Ivy Chok reports.
4: Businesses located at the Changi Airport development will soon find it easier to switch operations. The rules on commercial spaces here are also being streamlined. For instance, changing a retail shop into a restaurant will only require approval from the Civil Aviation Authority of Singapore. a separate application to the Urban Redevelopment Authority is not needed. Announcing the move, National Development Minister Chee Hong Tat says such rules must continue to evolve alongside the economy.
5: It is this muscle that we need to develop in our system, that we need to be open to new ideas, be prepared to take calculated risks to make changes, and be nimble and adaptive in dealing with a fast-changing environment.
4: URA will announce the full details of the upcoming measures at a later date. They are aimed at reducing compliance costs and improving efficiency. The moves come at a time when companies are facing mounting cost pressures and growing uncertainty. A recent Singapore-Chinese Chamber of Commerce and Industry survey found 7 in 10 businesses say rising costs remain their biggest concern. The 540 respondents were polled between May and July this year. While majority of firms expect to be profitable this year, more than half are bracing for lower profits than last year. Still, some businesses are eyeing an overseas expansion. Markets like Malaysia and Indonesia top the list.
1: Business news as it breaks on CNA.Asia. Time is 8:41. Let's have another look at the roads for you, see if we've got any updates to bring you. We've had a vehicle stall on the PIE towards Changi after Stevens Road. Traffic is slow on the PIE towards Tuas between Jalan Bahar and Jurong West Avenue 2. Heavy traffic also on the AYE towards the MCE between Bonavista and Clementi Avenue 6. Heavy traffic on the BKE towards Woodlands at Woodlands Road exit. And we've also got heavy traffic at the moment on the AYE towards Tuas at Pioneer exit.
6: The future of global shipping depends on cleaner fuels, and the race is on to develop them. But what if a fuel claiming to be green isn't?
7: They look the same, they smell the same.
6: In Singapore, scientists are searching for fuel fingerprints hidden at the atomic level.
7: The most important clue that we are looking for lies in the carbon.
6: Breakthroughs, 10 August Monday at 9 p.m. on CNA.
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14: Welcome back to The Big Question right here on CNA 938 with me, Harianto and Justine. So today we are asking,
1: from kids to adults, how do we keep social media use in check?
14: We've spoken about helping children build healthy digital habits earlier on in our first part of the conversation.
1: With Kelvin. Thank you, Kelvin, for those tips.
14: And also thank you to our listeners as well who've chimed in.
1: Mega and LV chimed in earlier. Really fantastic.
14: Make sure that you continue to send your tips, your messages to us as well. Okay, so children aside, let's be honest, Justine. I am guilty as charged. I'm going to put my hands up and say, yep. I do it as well. I'm not exactly setting up a perfect example.
1: Can you put the other hand up as well?
14: Yes.
1: Yeah, I'm putting two hands up as well.
14: I am, well, quite not setting a perfect example to the young kids in my family, be it whether my nieces and nephews, my friends' kids, or just, you know, just kids in general, right? Whom I come across, right? I am on my phone. I tell myself, okay, Hayrianto, 10 minutes, that's it.
1: Mm-hmm.
14: And then get back to the important things that you need to do.
1: Yeah, like chores and
14: like
1: things
14: chores
1: like that,
14: and things like that, work and all. And then 10 minutes is up, yes. But
1: put an extra zero on that, 100 minutes. Yeah.
14: That is correct. So it goes up, right? Yeah. It could be as, I suppose, innocuous as checking a notification during dinner, or scrolling before bedtime, or perhaps just instinctively reaching out for my phone the moment there is sort of like a lull, right? Many of us are finding it very hard to switch off, right?
1: Yeah, but yeah. Is there a way to curb our habits? Is there? Let's find out.
14: We are going to ask now Julian Lee, Principal Clinical Psychologist at the Institute of Mental Health. Julian, welcome to the show. So we often talk about children and social media, but are adults actually any better at managing their own screen habits?
12: Okay. Yeah. Thank you for having me today morning. Yeah. So indeed, social media use has become such a central part, right, of our lives, how we communicate, how we stay informed, and how we unwind. And so that's where, with regards to that question, whether adults are actually any better at managing our screen habits. To be honest, we adults may not be any better. Yeah. Even like you were raising your hand just now, same for me as well. And yeah. We usually assume that adults have more self-control, but the reality is that we are just as susceptible to the pull of social media as the youths. It's just that one of the differences is that we are often better at convincing ourselves that their use is justified. Sometimes we tell ourselves that we are checking the news, we are staying in touch with family, keeping up with work messages.
1: Mm-hmm.
12: Yeah, and that's the kind of reasoning that can make it harder to notice when things have sometimes gotten out of hand, because it doesn't feel like mindless scrolling, even sometimes when it is. And we also sometimes hear about these expectations of working adults to be reachable at all hours, and that means picking up the phone can feel pretty much like a professional duty. And it makes it very hard to draw a clean line between what's necessary and what's compulsive useless.
1: Yeah, I think we sort of learned that during COVID, didn't we? We were always on call. In a way.
12: Right.
1: Yeah. But apart from like, checking work things or just being in touch with family, Julian, why else do we just instinctively as adults reach for our phones whenever there is that spare minute?
12: Well, pretty much it really comes down to how our brain is responding to discomfort. In a way, we have sort of trained ourselves, sometimes without realizing it, to treat any moment of like stillness or boredom as something that needs to be filled. So the phone sort of becomes a reflex, and not because we consciously decide to check it, but because the brain has learned, right, that it offers a very quick relief from that kind of low-level restlessness. And over time, that just becomes very automatic. It's like during bus or MRT commutes, while queuing up, you see a lot of us on our phones, and it becomes the default way to fill that time. What used to be this idle time, that, which actually has value to allow the mind to rest and wander, has pretty much been completely taken over by this screen time. And once we're on the phone, right, it can sometimes be hard to get off, because research has actually shown that, people, they feel worse, they feel guilty, more drained after mindless scrolling compared to when they use social media more intentionally. And so that habit feeds itself in a way that's quite hard to notice in the moment. Well, the important thing though to understand is that this isn't a character flaw. It's very much a learned response. And like any learned responses, right, it can be unlearned, but it takes a lot of deliberate effort.
14: Okay, so Julian, I'm glad you brought up earlier on, you talked about how, as adults, we tend to be better at, I suppose, justifying our actions, right?
12: Mm-hmm.
14: How do we then know when social media use has crossed the line from simply just being, a habit into something unhealthy?
12: Essentially, there's two components to look at.
14: Yeah.
12: So the first of which is excessive use. Simply, this is just about how much time we are spending on social media. The second part, though, is about what we call problematic use. Now, this is more about the pattern rather than the hours. And it's characterized by things like, we feel like we're unable to cut back even though we want to, being very preoccupied by social media content, or continuing to use it even though it's clearly affecting our mood, sleep, and relationships. So what research has shown is that it's actually the problematic pattern, you know, not the hours, that's actually also strongly linked to poorer mental health. So you can be spending a lot of time on social media without it being harmful. And conversely, you know, someone might not be on it for that long, but still show signs of a very compulsive relationship with it. So what does that look like in practice? You know, so some signs would be, for example, like, you know, is it getting in the way of sleep, work, you know, face-to-face time with the people that you care about? Are we using it to avoid difficult feelings rather than because we genuinely want to connect or be entertained? And also asking ourselves, how do we feel when we are not able to access, you know, social media platforms? Is there a sense of irritability or this sense of unease that we have? You know, so that is some of the signs that, you know, it's sort of like starting to cross the line already.
1: Yeah. And Julian, some of us think, you know, we're multitasking by checking social media throughout mm-hmm. the day. But talk about the impact, what impact that has on that constant switching of attention have on our focus, but also our mental well-being.
12: Sorry?
1: Does that constant switching of attention have on not just our focus, but also our mental well-being?
12: Okay, in terms of how it's impacting upon our mental well-being, right? I would say that very much like there are things like sometimes people report, okay, I have a bit of a shorter attention span, you know, sort of like because I'm constantly switching between things, my attention is being drawn to many different places. And that's where even in times when, let's say, for example, we are with our families, you know, we are sometimes on our phone, we are trying to multitask. Like you say, you know, we sometimes convince ourselves, okay, we can multitask, when in fact we are not being there fully in the moment. I think for me, in terms of what's relatable for me, it's also coming back to my own family, like my own child as well. Like sometimes she just wants my dedicated attention. But sometimes I also tell myself, like, yeah, you know, I'm trying to, you know, settle work stuff. I have to reply messages or I've got to do this, do that. And I'm not able to dedicate my time to my child. And as a result, because of that, I'm finding myself sort of like, after it all, I reflect back upon it and I feel very guilty about it, you know, as a parent that, hey, I was distracted. I'm not there for my child. So this is just one of the examples of the ways that, you know, being constantly sort of like multitasking, being distracted by all these things can impact upon our mental health. Yeah.
14: Okay, so we have Linus who's chimed in. Mm-hmm. Linus asks, I'm actually considering changing my phone to a quote-unquote dumb phone because whenever I have spare time, I realize I start opening apps to scroll for no reason. Maybe removing the availability of these apps might help, but I don't know if that will solve the problem I currently face. What should I do instead? Okay, so we talked about behavior earlier on, right, Julian? Yes. What changes do you typically see in someone's behavior or mental well-being when social media use starts becoming problematic?
12: So some of the things that we may notice is like the person becoming a bit more maybe secretive or defensive about how much time they are spending online. They may lose track of time in ways that may surprise them. And in relationships, you know, the relationships may also start to suffer in quiet ways, like the individual being present, but, you know, mentally elsewhere. And in terms of the mental health shift, that's where when someone is also feeling anxious and low, sometimes reaching for the phone can be one of the natural ways to get some relief. And in that moment, sure, it can work. But the problem is that it becomes a substitute for things that would actually help, like talking to people, getting rest, and sometimes learning to sit with these feelings long enough to process them. And over time, the phone becomes the go-to response every time things feel difficult. And it makes sometimes these underlying feelings harder to address. So that's one of the key markers of when this habit has shifted into something more problematic. It's like for myself, you know, if I've had a stressful day at work, you know, sometimes instead of winding down, I may spend like hours in bed, you know, just scrolling. And then I sleep late, I have poor sleep, and I just wake up feeling worse at the end of the day. And because sleep is so crucial to how we regulate ourselves, you know, in terms of our emotions and stress, it's just harder to do so once we have that poor sleep.
1: Yeah, exactly, Julian. And, you know, the phone becomes our BFF as well, perhaps. Mm-hmm. But I mean, are there some simple boundaries that adults can set that genuinely work? And I mean, and if we do, how do we make those habits stick?
12: Yeah. So I think that's where it's really about two key concepts that have to come together. So I think a lot of the focus has been pretty much on setting the practical boundaries around the use of social media, use of phone. For example, you hear things like, oh, you know, putting the phones aside during meal times and things like that. But what really needs to come in to supplement that is really the mindset behind it, in a sense that we need to have that intentionality. Like, we need to have that part where we want to change it as well. So those two, the boundaries and the intentionality, need to come together. It's sort of like, I would say, put it in a way that if I were to put in an acronym, I'll use the words intentional and being mindful. So it's like I and M, you know, intentional and mindful. So I and M together, right? They almost sound like the beginning of a sentence. I am doing this because of...
1: You know, I like that.
12: Yeah. And that's really the whole idea. Before we reach for the phone,
14: yeah,
12: we should pause, you know, and complete that sentence. Am I doing this because I actually want to connect, to be entertained, or something specific? Or is it because I am doing this,
14: yeah,
12: because I'm uncomfortable,
14: yeah,
12: with the quiet?
14: Yeah. Yeah. And I would imagine, Julian, I mean, of course, starting out with that approach, you know, after, I suppose, developing habits of reaching out our phone regularly and all that, it would be tough, right? I suppose also we shouldn't be too hard on ourselves when we first start out to be more intentional, be more mindful, yeah?
12: Mm-hmm. That's right. I mean, at the end of the day, like, it's, I mean, the use of phone and social media is very pervasive. Like,
14: yeah,
12: like I said earlier, it's become a part of everyone's lives, even myself. So even though I'm well aware of all these, but sometimes I also find myself sort of like, okay, I have to really be very intentional,
14: yeah,
12: to put it aside. Sometimes I may need certain reminders from other people as well,
14: yeah,
12: to follow that as well. And it really takes sort of like, I would say a bit like a village, you know, everyone, yes, should, yeah, come together, yeah, to support each other as, yeah, well in this journey.
14: Yeah. Yeah. I would imagine, you know, as a family, right, both parents and even children,
1: yeah,
14: also, I would imagine, will play a part to sort of help one another and to say like, hey, let's keep our phone use in check.
1: Mm.
14: Let's keep our social media use in check. Be it whatever the device is, right? It could be a phone, because a phone is very accessible. It's very easy. It could also even be on a computer,
1: yeah,
14: for example.
1: Or iPad or something.
14: Or,
1: yeah,
14: iPad, exactly. Mm. Or perhaps even television. Now we have smart televisions as well, where you can also be scrolling and watching things on those screens. Julian, it's been a fascinating chat. We really appreciate your time. And, you know, here's to hoping that we all develop better, healthier digital habits and social media use. Thank you once again for your tips, your advice.
12: Okay, thank you for having me today.
14: It is our pleasure there. We've been speaking with Julian Lee. He is Principal Clinical Psychologist at the Institute of Mental Health. And of course, to everyone who has texted in and shared your own, perhaps, family rules, your own tips, your own screen time habits, thank you for your messages. Justine and myself, we really appreciate it. So,
1: yes,
14: Justine,
1: very much.
14: Intentional, mindful, moving forward, yeah?
1: Oh, I've written all those tips down. Absolutely. Thank you. And, you know, from our guests and just from our listeners as well, it's been brilliant.
14: Indeed.
1: Thank
14: you. So we will be back with another edition of The Big Question next week. So make sure you stay with us. We will ask you The Big Question next week. Or if you have any ideas as well that you would like us to discuss, you can text us at 963-11938. This has been The Big Question.
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18: Now, the morning report with Andrea Heng and Haryanto Dima.
14: Hey, hey, welcome to the second hour of the morning report with me, Haryanto and Justine. So, a SpaceX rocket about the size of a school bus is believed to have crashed into the moon, creating a new crater. Now, we hear from an astrophysicist about the impacts of this crash.
1: Plus, which airline is going to start charging, get this, for carry-on luggage? Stay tuned to find out.
14: With the time at 9 o'clock, let's get you the latest from the CNA newsroom with Justin Moss. I'm Haryanto Diman. Former Bangladeshi Prime Minister Sheikh Hasina says she will return to her country in December, despite facing a death sentence there for crimes against humanity. She made the remarks via audio link from India on the second anniversary of the student-led uprising that toppled her government and forced her to flee Bangladesh.
20: Whatever fate awaits me, I will return to my people. I cannot stay away while my beloved countrymen are suffering. I know I may be detained, I may be sent to prison. They may try to enforce verdicts issued in fabricated cases, but fear cannot decide my duty to the people.
14: India has distanced itself from Hasina's virtual address, saying it does not endorse the views expressed at the forum. Hasina has been living in self-imposed exile in India for the past 2 years. Dhaka says it has repeatedly sought Ms. Hasina's extradition, but has yet to receive a response from New Delhi. India says it is examining the request. Ms. Hasina was tried in absentia by a special tribunal last year and was sentenced to death for crimes against humanity. She was found guilty of incitement, ordering killings and failing to prevent atrocities during the 2024 protests. Hasina has rejected the charges, calling them politically motivated.
1: Pakistani police have fired tear gas and arrested dozens of protesters in Karachi as supporters of former Prime Minister Imran Khan rallied to mark the third anniversary of his detention. Mr. Khan is serving a 14-year sentence on corruption charges. He has denied those allegations and his supporters have called them politically motivated. Hira Mustafa files this report for CNA from Islamabad.
21: Khan has been behind bars since August 2023 after being convicted in a corruption case. Since then, he has faced multiple convictions and charges, including cases related to corruption, the alleged disclosure of state secrets, and the legality of his marriage. Khan and his party deny all allegations, saying the cases are politically motivated and aimed at preventing him from returning to politics. The protests are the latest in a series of demonstrations organized by his party PTI since his arrest. Party leaders say dialogue is the only way to resolve Pakistan's ongoing political crisis, arguing that Khan remains a major political force with significant public support. PTI supporters are also demanding greater access for Khan to his family and personal doctor, alleging that authorities have restricted visits in recent months. Analysts say Khan's continued support is linked not only to his political record, but also to the perception among some Pakistanis that he is challenging the country's powerful military establishment, which has historically played a significant role in politics.
22: The reason he's popular is not because, you know, his era was one of great governance. It's just because, you know, he's standing up to the real powers in Pakistan, which is the Pakistani establishment, and a large segment of the population in Pakistan, they realize that the reasons governance is so bad in Pakistan is because democracy has not been allowed to flourish by the powerful establishment.
21: However, the Pakistani government maintains that Khan must face ongoing legal proceedings in the country's courts, rejecting claims that his detention is politically motivated. The country's military also denies interfering in political matters.
1: And you also heard from Niaz Murtaza, Executive Director of Inspiring Pakistan, in that report by Hira Mustafa.
14: Taiwan has launched its largest annual military exercise, the 2026 Han Kuang Drills. Now in their 42nd year, the unscripted drills aim to reflect real-world scenarios as Taiwan adjusts its defense plans in response to changes in China's strategy towards reunification. CNA's senior correspondent Victoria Chen reports from Taipei.
0: The word for this year's Han Kuang exercise is realism. On the main island, you've got real troops in the field, but no live fire. There's no script, no fixed timeline. The commanders don't know what's coming next. They have to react as it happens. And that's the whole point. Now, one of the most striking parts is out east. Troops are landing again on Lanyu or Orchard Island and Green Island, two small islands off their southeastern coast. And on Lanyu, that's the first time in decades. So why does it matter? It's about keeping them out of China's hands. Because if Beijing ever took those islands, it could use them as bases, launch pads for helicopters and drones, aimed right at eastern Taiwan. And eastern Taiwan is home to some of the island's strategic assets located in Hualien and Taitung County. There's a big change in manpowers, too. For the first time, Taiwan is calling up two full reserve brigades, one in the north, one in the south. That's around 5,000 reservists, all in the 14 days. And that's the hard part. Now, these units usually run on a skeleton crew, so getting them battle ready on the clock is a real test. Now this year, ordinary people will feel it too. For the first time, they're slowing down the mobile network. So for 30 minutes, phone signals will drop on purpose during the air raid drills. Mobile pay may not work, and browsing speeds could come to a crawl. So the public is urged to carry a credit card with them when it happens. Maybe some cash too, just in case.
1: Japanese authorities say more than 9,000 people have been treated for heat-related illnesses, with more than 300 cases reported in hard-hit Kumamoto Prefecture alone. Many survivors are still sheltering in evacuation centres or cars, where sweltering conditions, limited access to water and little air conditioning are raising fears of more medical emergencies. Officials are warning temperatures could climb above 40 degrees Celsius. The region is also bracing for strong aftershocks following the 7.1 magnitude earthquake that struck southwestern Japan last week. CNA's Michio Ishida has more on the challenges faced by communities recovering from the recent powerful earthquake.
2: From this April, Japan Meteorological Agency introduced the term kokushobi, meaning a cruelly hot day for over 40 degrees. Japan experienced five consecutive days of kokushobi in July, and in Kumamoto, hit by the magnitude 7.1 earthquake a week ago, experienced kokushobi for the first time on Monday. And this Wednesday, temperature rose to about 39. This as over 14,000 homes have been damaged. Power is back for homes that are standing, according to local reports. Still over 7,700 are staying in evacuation shelters. The government is delivering portable air conditioners mainly to school gymnasiums and public facilities. Before the quake, only 21% of school gymnasiums in Kumamoto had air conditioning. Then there are those who chose to stay in their cars just outside their damaged homes to keep their eyes on possible thefts. There was a case of a woman who ran out of gasoline, meaning her air conditioner was cut off in her car, and died due to a heat stroke. And every day it's reported a dozen seek medical treatment due to heat stroke in Kumamoto.
14: Southeast Asia's largest lender, DBS, posted record second quarter earnings as booming wealth management and fee income offset pressure from lower interest rates. CNA's Saral Kaldi with this report.
17: Net profit rose 9% on year to more than 3 billion Singapore dollars in the April to June quarter, beating estimates. Driving growth is net fee income, which rose 25% on year to $1.5 billion, as wealth management fees jumped 42%. Net interest income slipped 2% as interest rates eased, but strong loan and deposit growth together with hedging helped cushion the impact. DBS has declared an ordinary quarterly dividend of 66 Singapore cents a share, plus a 15 cent capital return dividend. The bank has raised its outlook for the year, Chief Executive Tan Su Shan saying 2026 total income is now expected to exceed 2025 levels. She added that despite an uncertain macroeconomic outlook, the bank's strong capital position and healthy asset quality leave it well-placed to pursue growth opportunities while continuing to deliver sustainable returns to shareholders.
14: And that's the news. You can get more headlines by staying with us right here on CNA 938, or you can head over to cna.asia.
1: 10 past 9, let's have another look at the roads for you. There's been an accident on the ECP towards the city just after Bedok South Avenue 1. That congestion now until Changi. Avoid lanes 1 and 2. Traffic is slow on the TPE towards the PIE at the KPE exit. Heavy traffic also on the PIE towards Changi between the BKE and Bukit Timah Road. Also, we've got heavy traffic in the CTE tunnel towards the AYE at Havelock Road exit. And traffic slow as well on the CTE towards the AYE between Balestier Road and the PIE Changi exit.
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1: Now let's look at the weather for this Thursday. It's partly cloudy around Singapore at the moment. Today's temperature range, 25 to 33 degrees Celsius. Relative humidity today, 60 to 95%.
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14: Thank you for staying with us right here on CNA 938 with Justine Moss. I'm Haryanto. So, we saw this news yesterday as we were just sitting around discussing our stories for today. When it came on, the notification popped up we saw the news and we go like, oh no, what is happening?
1: My eyes widened.
14: Exactly.
1: Yes.
14: And what are we talking about? We are talking about if you fly with Jetstar and you decide to not check in, you just want to have a carry-on luggage, you could see fees being charged for your carry-on bags.
1: I know. And those fees, I mean, they're not cheap.
14: They're not.
1: No.
14: Yeah, they're not. It will be starting from February next year. We are looking at fees reportedly between 23 Sing dollars and 47 Sing dollars, depending on the route. Only one bag that fits under the seat, like a backpack or laptop bag, stays free.
1: Yeah. So, yeah. I mean, we can, my passengers can pre-purchase. It's what's called a priority carry-on option. It includes a larger bag. Oh, early boarding. And removes the old 7 kilo weight limit. So I'm just wondering whether you can just stuff as much as you can into there and it can be like 15 kilos.
14: Yeah.
1: Don't know.
14: But my question is this then. Does that mean I no longer need to check in? Right? Because I'm already paying for carry-on. But okay, so that's the thing is, I understand perhaps if, let's say, you are still carrying liquids of more than 100 mils.
1: Oh, true, yes.
14: Right, then you would still need to check in.
1: Yeah.
14: Exactly.
1: But it makes you wonder what else are they going to start charging for now?
14: Exactly.
1: I mean, I know, I can understand that the meal thing, you know, if you really don't want a meal, or if you want one, you go, okay, I'll pay, like, for some airlines, like Scoot, for example, okay, I'll pay, you know, $5 for a meal.
14: Yeah.
1: For a short flight, if you don't want that, then you don't pay that.
14: Exactly.
1: But what else are they going to start charging?
14: Exactly, right? Seat selection has already been charged.
1: Yeah.
14: Right, which I suppose I can understand as well. If, let's say, you decide to go for the forward zone, as they call it, you want to get off quickly. Then, perhaps.
1: But there was some backlash, and I did read in the article that one person just said, you know, well, they're going to start using, you know, if you want to use the washroom, are they going to start charging for that? Yeah. I mean, you just, it's a tough one.
14: But okay, we understand the industry is facing challenges as well. You know, costs are going up, especially with fuel because of what's happening in the Middle East. I would imagine, I don't own an airline, but I would imagine it's not cheap.
1: And it's not easy at the moment.
14: And it's not easy, exactly. But I suppose, where is that line that that's being drawn, right? Between being, I suppose, quote-unquote, fair to your passengers versus really ensuring that you are able to keep things sustainable. I'm not sure.
1: It'll be interesting to see how this develops.
14: Exactly. Very tricky indeed. It remains to be seen how passengers are going to respond. There are a lot of other options out there, you know. So perhaps it could be as simply as, okay, perhaps I choose another airline. Or it could also trigger for other airlines to sort of think about implementing such a fee as well.
1: Or I'll just, if I'm not in a rush, I'll just get the train.
14: Perhaps. Yep, so we thought we wanted to share with you on that. So another story that we wanted to cover this morning is a leftover part of a rocket launched last year apparently has crashed into the moon, just as astronomers predicted. The Falcon 9 upper stage was left drifting in space after carrying two lunar landers on their way to the moon. Well, it was never meant to hit the lunar surface, but its path eventually brought it back on a collision course.
1: And the impact is believed to have occurred near the Einstein crater on the moon's far northern side. Scientists are almost certain it had collided with the moon, but formal visual confirmation is still pending. So why does it take time to confirm an impact like this, and what are they looking for?
14: Our colleagues Arnold Gay and Julie Yu from CNA TV asked Brett Tucker. He's an astrophysicist and cosmologist at the ANU Research School of Astronomy and Astrophysics.
6: The elements from that telescope in Chile that detected it, that's an 8-meter telescope, one of the largest in the world, and it only detected this little plume. You know, as big of the impact as it is, the reality is the moon is so far away, most telescopes on Earth can't resolve that detail, given also how bright the moon is. It's weird because you have a lot of brightness from the moon, so it's hard to contrast this little event. So as you said, we're waiting for the orbiters to take the image. Now, the problem is the orbiters have their own planned route and orbit around the moon. So not necessarily were they scheduled to be over the spot. So they have to wait until their kind of next natural pass, like satellites on Earth, over the area to get that visual confirmation. But these plumes on the screen really are pretty direct, showing that both lithium and sodium, so this is composition from the moon's soil as well as from the rocket booster itself, breaking apart, creating this debris cloud 70, 80 kilometers wide above the surface.
7: So, Prof. Thacker, so once they find the crater, I'm trying to understand how exactly will researchers, and I hear they're very excited, how will they be conducting their studies? Is it all going to be long range, you know, on massive high-powered telescopes you were just describing, the one in Chile? Is it the orbiters? Are they actually also going to use moon rovers and whatever robots on the moon right now, you know, that they can send to the crater?
6: So that's a great question. So for the rovers, we don't really have anyone or anything near the crater that we can use that close. That may be in the future, that may change. However, it's not one of the main spots that NASA or China or others are looking at. So we're really going to be using the orbiters. That's going to be the best thing. Now, most of these orbiters have a variety of cameras and instruments to measure composition, temperature, a lot of other properties of both the lunar surface and now this crater. And the whole key is this new crater has exposed fresh soil, if you want to think about it that way, no different than digging in the ground here. The stuff on the surface is weathered and exposed to the environment, in this case, the space environment. By that new crater, you have unexposed or at least unweathered soil that can be studied. So we're going to be really using those for the foreseeable future to kind of get as much data as we can on this event.
7: And so very quickly, you know, Prof, just want to confirm it's open to all, free for all. Anyone with a telescope can actually study the crater as long as they want.
6: Yeah, exactly. Right. Everyone can see it. It's luckily at least on the side of the Earth that faces, or the side of the moon that faces the Earth. So anyone who has equipment will be wanting to study this and see just what happened after it.
7: And very quickly, I'm trying to understand, why does it matter to me, you know, what lunar dust or moon sand or moon dirt, whatever it's called, I believe there's a name, you know, why is that important to me? Or maybe it's not important to me, important for my grandchildren.
6: Yeah, so look, the lunar regolith, yeah, that's the weird term we have for the moon dirt. It's really it's about the future of going to it. And as you're saying, Julia, before, we're seeing this race with the US and China going to the moon. A lot of this is the composition of resources. And we are going to see a massive increase of activity, not just on the moon, but further off into space. And this includes people talking about deploying data centers and AI going into space. All of this is going to be done if there's enough stuff, essentially, in particular water, to be used on the moon for operation. So the future of space is not just the few astronauts or whoever may actually go to the surface, but how the moon becomes more strategically important in terms of operation, not just in space, but then affecting us on Earth. And we're already starting to see that happen. And over the next 10 to 20 years, we're going to see a big increase in that.
8: Yeah, speaking of the future of the moon, I mean, the planet may be uninhabited today, but with plans for a permanent lunar bases in the next decade or so, how does an incident like this change the conversation around safety and protecting the moon? And who do you think should take responsibility for, you know, damages?
6: Yeah, it's a great question because we have a lot of regulation and control sending stuff up. But the conversation and the rules stop and they stop kind of after then what do you do from there? You know, this whole incident is kind of an accident. They were planning on the second stage coming back down to Earth, but they miscalculated both how much the gravitational effect of the moon would have, as well as solar storms. And solar storms, we get these wind from the sun, they blow on the Earth and produce things like the aurora, but they affect our spacecraft. And this is, you know, we have seen issues from, say, space weather happening during this current activity of the sun in 10, 11 years' time when we have the next phase of solar activity, because it's 11-year cycle, and we have a lot more infrastructure around the Earth and around the Moon, we can expect these problems to happen. So you're exactly right. We need to start planning to say, everything that can happen may happen in space. So for the longest time, we just kind of said, well, it's not going to happen. We should be okay. It clearly is happening. So we need a lot more, just more than just companies trying to do the right thing or governments trying to do the right thing, enforcing legislation from both the UN and the national bodies that govern these groups to say it is more than just going up there. You have to be responsible for the whole path. And countries have done this. So groups like Japan, Europe and Australia have been pretty on the forefront of legislating the return or the disposal of objects. Many other countries haven't. And so we need more of that stewardship for the Earth and the Moon going forward.
8: Absolutely. And Professor, is there technology today or perhaps being developed now that could safely dispose them before they become uncontrolled objects? And if so, how close are they to becoming practical solutions?
6: Yeah, look, and I think this is the thing. There's a lot of groups working on this. In fact, Northrop Grumman and SpaceX just launched a satellite last week that will have a robot arm. It's essentially like a space tow truck that will go and fix another satellite. It also has spare fuel to go and fuel up other satellites. One of the big problems is these things run out of fuel, so we can't control them. So mobile petrol stations, if you'd like, actually go a long way of trying to reduce these issues. This technology is already being deployed and augmented. There are groups trying to recycle components in space or deliberately bring things down. So this is something where there's a lot of countries investing money and effort to solve this problem. It makes it more economical, but obviously more environmentally friendly as well. So we have to find, I think, the right cost point of doing the right thing, the enforcement or legislation to say we do the right thing, and now that technology, which is coming online. And I will see a lot more of this in the coming decade as groups try to solve this problem. The one benefit or shining light from all of this is the problem affects everyone equally, at least country-wise. So you can't just say it's an American problem or a Chinese problem or a European problem. Everyone is affected equally, so everyone has a play in it.
7: Prof, we have a minute left. Am I right to say then that, because, to say that the moon doesn't have the same kind of protection that the Earth has from the atmosphere, which makes this problem even more sadden if we want to live on the moon?
6: Exactly, right? So the Earth's atmosphere, when we have junk re-entering, slows it down, breaks it up, limits those impacts, and then we have the oceans where it often lands. This is the issue, as you said, there's no, or essentially no atmosphere, so it doesn't enter and slow down at 8,000 kilometers. It just continues for about 8,000 kilometers until it hits the surface, and that's going to be a problem going forward and why it's a bigger issue to solve from the moon to some degree rather than the Earth.
14: And that was Brett Tucker, astrophysicist and cosmologist at the ANU Research School of Astronomy and Astrophysics. Don't go away, the 9:30 news coming right up.
9: Singapore! The celebration is just beginning!
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1: Void the right of passage. Former Bangladeshi Prime Minister Sheikh Hasina says she will return to her country in December after 2 years of exile in India. That is despite facing a death sentence in Bangladesh for crimes against humanity. Hasina made the remarks via audio link from India on the second anniversary of the student-led uprising that toppled her government. Ali Riaz is Distinguished Professor of Politics and Government at Illinois State University. He weighs in on whether India has truly adopted a hands-off policy on Hasina.
2: I don't think it is completely hands-off policy of India, because she has taken refuge in India and the government of India must have some communication with her given that she is being protected by them. So her press conference, or for that matter any kind of statement, is not only made by herself, although she might be speaking for herself, but India should be, or Indian governments and the policymakers should be aware that this is not the right way to go to reset the relationship. And her comments, as if that she can make a decision on her own to leave India and enter Bangladesh, seems to be a fictitious idea, because Bangladesh has requested extradition of her and the government of India says they are going to consider it or examining it, legal and other matters. So it's not exactly that India is completely heads off. It is taking a step back maybe, but I think at least from some corners of the Indian policymaker, there is a green signal that she can speak, particularly on a date like this.
1: A leftover part of a rocket, which launched last year, has crashed into the moon as predicted. The Falcon 9's upper stage was left drifting in space after carrying two lunar landers on course for the moon. It was never meant to hit the lunar surface, but its path eventually brought it onto a collision course with the moon. Although no one observed the actual collision, a telescope in Chile detected what astronomers believe is a plume of debris from the impact. The collision will only be confirmed once orbiters are able to capture photographs of the crash site. The 4-ton rocket structure is believed to have slammed into the lunar surface at 1,700 kilometers per hour. Researchers estimate it may have created a crater close to 30 meters wide, sending dust plumes stretching up to 100 kilometers into the lunar environment. The incident has sparked fresh concerns over lunar litter, which may worsen as the US and China race to build bases on the moon. Brett Tucker is astrophysicist and cosmologist at the ANU Research School of Astronomy and Astrophysics. He explains the significance of the moon in the space race between the US and China.
3: It's about the future of going to it. We're seeing this race with the US and China going to the moon. A lot of this is the composition of resources. And we are going to see a massive increase of activity, not just on the moon, but further off into space. And this includes people talking about deploying data centers and AI going into space. All of this is going to be done if there's enough stuff, essentially, in particular water, to be used on the moon for operation. So the future of space is not just the few astronauts or whoever may actually go to the surface, but how the moon becomes more strategically important in terms of operation, not just in space, but then affecting us on Earth. And we're already starting to see that happen. And over the next 10 to 20 years, we're going to see a big increase in that.
4: Time is 9:35. Time for Asia Business on CNA 938. And Southeast Asia's largest lender, DBS, posted record second quarter earnings as booming wealth management and fee income offset pressure from lower interest rates. Net profit rose 9% on year to more than 3 billion Singapore dollars in the April to June quarter, beating estimates. Driving growth was net fee income, which rose 25% on year to 1.5 billion Singapore dollars, as wealth management fees jumped 42% to a record 919 million Singapore dollars. But group net

0: Interest income slipped 2% as interest rates eased. DBS has declared an ordinary quarterly dividend of 66 Singapore cents a share, plus a 15 cent capital return dividend. SMRT Trains recorded a net profit of $12.8 million in its latest financial results, nearly doubled $6.9 million a year earlier. The previous financial year was affected by the six-day east-west line disruption and related costs. Its revenue rose 5.6%, almost $970 million, which the rail operator attributed to higher ridership and fare revenue. SMRT says its improved financial performance was driven partly by disciplined cost management, energy contracts secured before recent geopolitical developments, and its culture of continuous improvement. SMRT also continued investing in rail assets and strengthening its engineering capabilities. Siat Moon Ming is chairman of SMRT Corporation.
1: 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We invest our additional revenue and saving to benefit commuters. The revenue we earn together with saving we achieve through Kaizen is put back to the business. We invest in stronger engineering capability, better tools for our people, and technology that help them work more efficiently, effectively, and more effectively.
0: Trade tensions between China and the US are flaring up, with Beijing announcing a fresh set of retaliatory measures against Washington's latest restrictions. China's Commerce Ministry has tightened controls on drone exports as it leverages its dominance in the global drone market. The new measures now require exports of drones, key components, and related technologies to the US to undergo strict case-by-case approval. CNA's Sarah Al-Khaldi has more.
2: China also sanctioned seven American entities. U.S.-based agencies are also barred from inspecting Chinese factories for product verification or certification, potentially raising costs and delays. They also launched a national security probe into imported office equipment. Beijing said the moves were in response to recent U.S. restrictions affecting Chinese drones, telecoms, robotics, and power inverters. It also cited a U.S. blacklist of more than 40 Chinese firms over Xinjiang-related allegations of forced labor and possible data center restrictions. Beijing called the measures a restrained response, but it warned of further countermeasures should Washington introduce new restrictions. The tit-for-tat sanctions come weeks ahead of an expected summit between Chinese leader Xi Jinping and President Donald Trump in the U.S. next month, which will test efforts to maintain what they called constructive strategic stability amid an intensifying tech rivalry.
0: U.S. chipmaker Nvidia jumped more than 3% in overnight trade, and that's after billionaire Elon Musk hinted that SpaceX would exclusively use its chips when it begins building its AI computing infrastructure. SpaceX itself, however, plunged 14% after releasing its first post-IPO earnings report, which revealed massive AI spending plans. Rick Bensignor is president of InTheKnowTrader.com and founder of Bensignor Investment Strategies. He explains what investors are looking for amid growing scrutiny over AI spending and lofty valuations.
3: You've got a lot swirling in the markets right now. Some of it is earnings reactions to earnings, and we're seeing some decent earnings reports get bad reactions. So you look a little deeper into what's behind that. In the case of SpaceX and several other companies that have reported already, you're really getting investor pushback on the AI spend. And that's what knocks SpaceX today. I mean, it's been doing a great job on its own of falling apart since it IPO'd. But it is the fear of the continual large AI spend, in this case, Musk talking about the billions that he expects to spend going forward for SpaceX. That is not what investors want to hear right now. And that's very clear. And if you look at, for instance, last week when Microsoft reported, the stock is up considerably, probably almost $100 a share. That's, you know, over 20%, almost 25% in a week, simply because they curtailed the amount that they were spending instead of adding to it.
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4: Stocks in the Asia Pacific are mostly lower, tracking a pullback on Wall Street. Investors are taking a breather after yesterday's AI-driven rally. South Korea's Kospi is down around 4%, dragged lower by chip giants Samsung and SK Hynix. Japan's Nikkei 225 is down by over 1.5%, Australia's ASX 200 is bucking the downward trend, up by over 0.5%. Singapore's SDI is up by over 0.5% at 5,628 points. DBS shares have jumped over 2% and breached the $75 mark after posting record Q2 earnings. Hong Kong's Hang Seng and the Shanghai Composite are in negative territory.
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0: Time is 9:41. Let's have another look at the roads for you. We've had reports of a vehicle which has broken down on the CTE towards the AYE just after the PIE Changi exit. Another vehicle breakdown on the PIE towards Tuas at the CTE City exit. Some roadworks to tell you about on the ECP towards the City after the PIE avoid lane 1. We've also got some roadworks on the TPE towards the SLE at Tampines Avenue 7 exit, and more roadworks on the KJE towards the PIE just after Brickland Road, avoid lane 4.
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4: Thank you for staying with us right here on CNA 938. It is the final stretch of our Thursday edition of the Morning Report, 6th of August. Your time is coming up to 9:44 a.m.
0: Gosh, it was action-packed.
4: It was.
0: Today. Sorry to interrupt.
4: Right. No, not at all.
0: It was wonderful. I loved it. I love that big question segment. Really, right? Really interesting, all those tips. Yeah. I've taken them all on board.
4: And hopefully we get to practice them as well.
0: Yeah, not just take them on board, actually yeah, right? Put them into practice.
4: Walk the talk, they say, right?
0: Yeah, exactly.
4: Yeah. You are right. It's been a morning, my goodness. We've had very good interviews. Mm. We reacted to DBS's earnings that just came out this morning. We've had a chat about SME and competition laws, and then we had the big question as well. Mm. So if you want to listen back to any of our conversations, you can always head on to CNA 938 Rewind, that is on cna.asia/listen. That's where you can find all our podcast interviews. So we are also on Spotify, so you can catch our interviews there. Alrighty, your time is coming up to 9:45 a.m. Earlier on, we talked very briefly about how Asian markets have opened. Let's dive deeper into the figures, shall we? So we are seeing a pretty red sea, to be honest. Hang Seng Index down about 1.2%. We have Nikkei seems to go down as well, about 2%. We have Shanghai Composite down 0.3%. Shenzhen down 1%. Kospi seems to be the biggest loser here, down about 5%. STI and AXX 200 bucking the trend, going up 0.6%, respectively.
0: And SpaceX plunged 14% after releasing its first post-IPO earnings report, where it delivered stronger than expected revenue while also revealing its massive AI spending plans. Chipmaker AMD shares also seeing likewise down 7% there. Well, earlier on Open for Business, we got a reaction to these numbers from Rick Bensignor, president of InTheKnowTrader.com and founder Bensignor Investment Strategies.
18: Ahead of an expected meeting between Chinese leader Xi Jinping and President Donald Trump in the
4: Indeed, we are going to bring you that report by Rick Bensignor, president in the InTheKnowTrader.com and founder of Bensignor Investment Strategies. He reacted to the numbers of SpaceX plunging 14% after releasing its first IPO, post-IPO earnings report, as well as chipmaker AMD also seeing sort of a likewise down 7%. Let's have a listen to what Rick has to say.
19: At this point in time, and this is really a fairly new development that, shall we say, started early summer, investors are pushing back on hearing about massive AI spend. The numbers are always billions that these companies are announcing that they'll spend. The payoff is well down the road, if it comes, but it's not in the immediate future whatsoever. And given some of the valuations on these names, given where SpaceX went to IPO, it could easily have been not just twice where it should have opened, but maybe even 3 to 4 times the price that it should have opened. And getting good news like SpaceX gave the public last night in their first public earnings report in a different environment would have made the market go higher for it. And yet today the stock was down substantially, and it's Musk talking about the coming AI spend that SpaceX is going to do. And right now, I would caution any CFO or CEO or somebody who's making a public comment about what they're going to do and how much they're going to spend. Realize if you open your mouth and talk billions and billions, you will see your stock lose value. That is where the market is right now. And so AMD, good top and bottom line numbers, negative reaction. Sometimes that's just look at how much AMD has moved up in the last 12 months. Look at what Intel, where it was a year ago. Look where President Trump actually, when the U.S. invested in Intel, if I recall, it was about a $28 stock. So it's already in the neighborhoods of 4 times that amount, and it's already been 5 times that amount. In a fairly short amount of time as far as an investing time spectrum. So there's going to be good news that the market takes badly. There's going to be good news the market takes well. There's going to be bad news that's good. There's going to be bad news that's bad. And as I said to CNA TV viewers minutes ago, be prepared if you are in that space, be prepared for 10 and 20% moves like nothing. And it can happen on any given day, at any given time, from any given headline or the fact that some large institutional player is getting out of a position or reducing a position where they themselves are essentially the market. They're selling maybe millions of shares, and that can drive it down simply because a portfolio manager made the decision to lighten up or exit a trade. Same thing for someone who's coming in to a trade who says, you know, the stock sold off enough. We're going to step in and we're just going to bid up until we buy as many million shares as we need. That's just where we are.
0: Okay. So, Rick, does this signal a broader outlook then on tech earnings? I mean, do you see tech continuing to be the market leader?
19: It will likely be. It pushed, if I recall, XLK, the tech piece of the S&P, recently went just above 40% of the entire index was in tech, which is an astronomical amount of, there's 11 macro sectors to the market, and one of them was over 40%. It's absurd. So you're going to see, if tech came back to only 33% of the S&P, which means we're going to see tech sell off or everything else move up, it's still a huge piece. And sure, down the road, you want to be in tech. It's America. It's, you know, this is our, the NASDAQ and the NASDAQ 100, we are going to be innovators. And so you want QQQ exposure over time. And when there's blood in the streets is when you want to actually go and step in. When all the headlines and you guys in the media are reporting, this is down and this is down, this is down 8% and this fell 10%. That's when you want to bid into some of the sectors that just get beaten up. Think of what software did the first half of this year. What a horrible place to be, right? They killed it. But look what it's done since it found the bottom. And it's already up 25% or so off the bottom. Blood in the street is usually a good sign to put some money to work.
4: So on that note, Rick, financials, healthcare, they seem to be gaining relative momentum. Are we seeing genuine market broadening then, or perhaps just merely rotation beneath an expensive index?
19: It's more rotation. The press tends to report it as broadening. And I concur, and for 2 months now, I've been telling my clients to add weight to financials and healthcare. There were early signs at the end of the spring that these two would be the next potential winners, and that tech itself, XLK, the, you know, when I say tech, usually we are actually talking about XLK itself, the names that are in the S&P Tech Index, because, you know, Tesla and Amazon are not in those sectors, and Google and Meta are not in tech. Even though they're four Mag 7 names, they are not officially in XLK. XLK, as I said, got over 40%. It then corrected. It's probably, I haven't looked in over a week, probably guessing it's 37%, something like that now. When XLK showed signs that it was really tired, healthcare and financials were the two that stood out as where the money was flowing into. If I had to guess two potential newcomers after those two, right now, surprisingly, staples and what was the other one? Utilities are looking like they may be picking up some momentum. On a year-over-year basis, they're not outperforming. You know, so on a trailing year, they're not outperforming the market right now. In fact, only tech, XLK, is on a year-over-year basis still outperforming the S&P, which means all your return is coming from one sector, which is why, as an investor, you need to have decent exposure there. But get used to potentially not sleeping at night if you're the if you're a nervous investor. And if this stuff does keep you up at night, seeing how fast the market can adjust, then broaden out a little bit and sell some, you know, out of the broad indexes that are cap weighted and go into like the ETF RSP, which is the equal weighted S&P 500, or go into a little bit of the defensive sectors themselves.
0: A bit of diversification there, Rick. Now, optimism over a potential US-Iran peace deal helped push the Dow to a fifth winning day. It jumped 250 points to close at a record. Do you think equities can keep grinding higher if geopolitical relief holds? And what are the key risks that also could derail this?
19: Can the market kind of grind higher? Yeah. Sure. It's what it does over time. All right, you know, any person who looks at a chart of the S&P over the last 50 years, 100 years, it's lower left to upper right on your screen. It's the way the market goes. It grinds higher. Sometimes it spurts higher, but generally over time, yes, you have a bull market. So that would be the course of least resistance.
4: And moving on now, let's take a look at the 10-year Treasury yield, Rick. Retreated near 4.62% after touching 4.75%. Private hiring slowed sharply at the same time. Does yield relief support equities or signal weakening growth?
19: I think the bigger trend in the bond market is for higher rates. Right now, a couple months ago, I wound out with a 4.75 upside target for the 10-year, which was what I call equal legs up, equal distant moves up off of the lows that we saw right around 4%. So we had topped just shy of 440, pulled back and done it again. So we've hit an initial target. At this point, do I think yields get back underneath the mid 4.4s? Probably not. So I think once again, the market has shifted higher in rates.
0: And that was Rick Bensignor, president in the notrader.com and founder of Bensignor Investment Strategies.
4: And he brings us to the end of our Thursday edition of the Morning Report right here on CNN 938. You are right, Justine. I am going to apply those tips that I've learned from Julian.
0: I'll be watching you very closely tomorrow, you realize.
4: You know what he said, right? It takes a village. So you watch me, I watch you as well.
0: Okay, yeah, you're on.
4: We keep each other in check.
0: Yep.
4: Yeah. Okay. Yes. So again, healthier digital habits all across for everyone, right? Be it whether you're an adult, you're a kid. Mm. It's not about not using social media, but it's about intentionality.
0: And responsibly.
4: As well as mindfulness as well. Alrighty, we are going to skedaddle off right now, but make sure you stay on because Cheryl will take you through all the way till 2 p.m. We will be back tomorrow bright and early at 7 a.m. for more business news on Open for Business and at 8 o'clock for the Morning Report. So make sure you stay with us right here on CNN 938 and we will see you tomorrow.
0: Have a great day.
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1: Very good morning to you. 10 o'clock on this Thursday. It is the 6th of August. Welcome to Mind Your Money with me, Cheryl Goh. Coming up, two incomes, no children, and maybe perhaps a dog and a condo in their sights. We examine what is driving DINK, dual income, no kids couples, in Singapore's private property market. Also on Open for Business, DBS has kicked off bank earnings season with a profit beat and record wealth fees. What does that say about Singapore's banking sector? We're going to find out this hour, but first, here's the news. Former Bangladeshi Prime Minister Sheikh Hasina says she will return to her country in December, despite facing a death sentence there for crimes against humanity. She made the remarks via audio link from India on the second anniversary of the student-led uprising that toppled her government and forced her to flee Bangladesh.
2: Whatever fate awaits me, I will return to my people. I cannot stay away while my beloved countrymen are suffering. I know I may be detained, I may be sent to prison. They may try to enforce verdicts issued in fabricated cases, but fear cannot decide my duty to the people.
1: India has distanced itself from Hasina's virtual address, saying it does not endorse the views expressed at the forum. Hasina has been living in self-imposed exile in India for the past 2 years. Dhaka says it has repeatedly sought Ms. Hasina's extradition, but has yet to receive a response from New Delhi. India says it is examining their request. Ms. Hasina was tried in absentia after a special tribunal last year and sentenced to death for crimes against humanity. She was found guilty of incitement, ordering killings and failing to prevent atrocities during the 2024 protests. Hasina has rejected the charges, calling them politically motivated. And let's get more now from Ali Riaz, who is Distinguished Professor of Politics and Government at Illinois State University. He weighs in on whether India has truly adopted a hands-off approach on Hasina.
3: I don't think it is completely hands-off policy of India, because she has taken refuge in India and the government of India must have some communication with her given that she is being protected by them. So her press conference, or for that matter any kind of statement, is not only made by herself, although she might be speaking for herself, but India should be, or Indian governments and the policymakers should be aware that this is not the right way to go to reset the relationship. And her comments, as if that she can make a decision on her own to leave India and enter Bangladesh, seems to be a fictitious idea, because Bangladesh has requested extradition of her, and the government of India says they are going to consider it or examining it, legal and other matters. So it's not exactly that India is completely heads off. It is taking a step back maybe, but I think at least from some corners of the Indian policymaker, there is a green signal that she can speak, particularly on a date like this.
1: And we move on now to other news, looking at how Pakistani police have fired tear gas and arrested dozens of protesters in Karachi. Supporters of former Prime Minister Imran Khan rallied to mark the third anniversary of his detention. Mr. Khan is serving a 14-year sentence on corruption charges. He has denied those allegations, and his supporters have called them politically motivated. Hira Mustafa files this report for CNA from Islamabad.
5: Khan has been behind bars since August 2023 after being convicted in a corruption case. Since then, he has faced multiple convictions and charges, including cases related to corruption, the alleged disclosure of state secrets, and the legality of his marriage. Khan and his party deny all allegations, saying the cases are politically motivated and aimed at preventing him from returning to politics. The protests are the latest in a series of demonstrations organized by his party PTI since his arrest. Party leaders say dialogue is the only way to resolve Pakistan's ongoing political crisis, arguing that Khan remains a major political force with significant public support. PTI supporters are also demanding greater access for Khan to his family and personal doctor, alleging that authorities have restricted visits in recent months. Analysts say Khan's continued support is linked not only to his political record, but also to the perception among some Pakistanis that he is challenging the country's powerful military establishment, which has historically played a significant role in politics.
6: The reason he's popular is not because, you know, his era was one of great governance. It's just because, you know, he's standing up to the real powers in Pakistan, which is the Pakistani establishment, and a large segment of the population in Pakistan, they realize that the reasons governance is so bad in Pakistan is because democracy has not been allowed to flourish by the powerful establishment.
5: However, the Pakistani government maintains that Khan must face ongoing legal proceedings in the country's courts, rejecting claims that his detention is politically motivated. The country's military also denies interfering in political matters.
1: Now, Pakistan, you also heard from Niaz Murtaza, who is Executive Director of Inspiring Pakistan, in that report by Hira Mustafa. Moving on, Taiwan has launched its largest annual military exercise, the 2026 Han Kuang Drills. Now in their 42nd year, the unscripted drills aim to reflect real-world scenarios as Taiwan adjusts its defense plans in response to changes in China's strategy towards reunification. CNA's senior correspondent Victoria Jen reports from Taipei.
7: The word for this year's Han Kuang exercise is realism. On the main island, you've got real troops in the field, but no live fire. There's no script, no fixed timeline. The commanders don't know what's coming next. They have to react as it happens. And that's the whole point. Now, one of the most striking parts is out east. Troops are landing again on Lanyu or Orchard Island and Green Island, two small islands off their southeastern coast. And on Lanyu, that's the first time in decades. So why does it matter? It's about keeping them out of China's hands. Because if Beijing ever took those islands, it could use them as bases. Launch pads for helicopters and drones aimed right at eastern Taiwan. And eastern Taiwan is home to some of the island's strategic assets located in Hualien and Taitung County. There's a big change in manpowers, too. For the first time, Taiwan is calling up two full reserve brigades, one in the north, one in the south. That's around 5,000 reservists, all in the 14 days. And that's the hard part. Now, these units usually run on a skeleton crew, so getting them battle ready on the clock is a real test. Now, this year, ordinary people will feel it, too. For the first time, they're slowing down the mobile network. So for 30 minutes, phone signals will drop on purpose during the air raid drills. Mobile pay may not work, and browsing speeds could come to a crawl. So the public is urged to carry a credit card with them when it happens. Maybe some cash too, just in case.
1: And you were hearing from Victoria Jenda. Now, China is racing to keep the lights on as soaring temperatures send electricity demand to record highs. Extreme heat is driving up air conditioning use across large parts of the country, putting increasing pressure on power grids in several provinces. CNA's Tan Sehui reports on how Beijing is coping with the surge in power demand.
8: We're expecting high temperatures over the next 10 days, especially in northwest China, like Xinjiang. It could exceed temperatures of 40 degrees Celsius. Already parts of northeast China, like Liaoning, as well as Jilin, and eastern China, Shandong province, they could break historical records. And that has led to a record high of power demand earlier this week. So the state grid is going to optimize, it's going to improve grid operations. It's also also going to prepare for cross-regional power supply. And this will really be a true test of investments in renewable energy in China, or whether China still has to rely heavily on coal. On social media, I've seen a lot of videos on how people are trying to stay cool. Local authorities also stepping up measures. We saw in Chongqing and Sichuan, they're opening up train stations to allow people to lay out their mats and to really cool in the air conditioning. Also in Nanjing, they're going to open up air raid shelters, bomb shelter. In the air raid shelter, there's free Wi-Fi, there's toilets, there's also movies to watch. Local authorities also trying to protect agricultural produce by controlling, for example, water conditions so that the fishes would not die.
1: And you were hearing from CNA's Tan Sehui. That wrapping up your news with me, Cheryl Goh. Headlines anytime on CNA 938 and CNA.asia. All right, on the roads at 10:10 on this Thursday, it is the 6th of August. We've got heavy traffic on the PIE towards Changi after between Stevens Road and Eng Neo Avenue. Some roadworks happening on the ECP towards Changi after Sealand Avenue, and roadworks also on the PIE towards Changi after KPE. Please avoid lane 3. As always, do be patient, drive carefully.
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1: Weather-wise today, thundery showers over many areas in the late morning and early afternoon. Temperatures ranging from 25 to 33 degrees Celsius.
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12: Now, Mind Your Money with Cheryl Goh.
1: That's right. Hello. Welcome to Mind Your Money with me, Cheryl Goh. Now, they are known as the Dink Couples, Dual Income, No Kids. Property Guru's 2026 survey found that 34% of higher income Dink couples plan to buy property within the next 12 to 18 months, with 44% targeting condominiums. But is going private always the smartest financial move? Well, here to unpack this trend and the numbers with us, as well as the risks, is Maureen Lee, who is CEO and founder of Able Property Investment Group. Maureen, nice to have you on with us on Mind Your Money again.
13: Hi, Cheryl. How are you? Thanks for having me.
1: Yeah, I'm good. Thanks for joining us again. So let's talk right into it, right? So we've talked about some of the numbers. So with one in three higher income Dink couples still looking to buy, condominiums, what is keeping this group active despite the current high property prices?
13: I think it's the fact that when you talk about this group in particular, which is the double income, no kids, right? They do have higher disposable income than those perhaps with kids. And it's also quite clear that this particular group, or generally Singaporean younger generation, are deciding to have kids later in their life, and also that people are getting married later. And these group generally do value lifestyle as well. And so I think that's what's driving this particular trend.
1: Yeah, so let's talk a bit about this, because so the demand is maybe driven less by the financial or the investment aspects of it, but more by social expectations and the lifestyle aspiration. You know, living in a private condominium brings some status. It you know, shows that you are successful, shows that you have a certain level of income. What are you seeing among buyers that really indicate that this is truly the case?
13: Well, we can't deny that the place that we lived in, it's important. So in the sense that lifestyle will dictate a lot of, because it's our home, right? It will dictate our decision. But I felt that a lot of these decisions from, I guess, the upgrading from HDB, for example, to condominium, especially in Singapore, it's seen as a default continuation trend. It's like a natural progression. and maybe it's a sign of the fact that we've made it. But when I studied deeper into the data, I just felt that it's not necessarily based on investment decision. It's more lifestyle driven. And I say this with humility, meaning that there's nothing wrong for choosing a home based on lifestyle. There's really nothing wrong with that. I mean, because it's our primary place of residence, that's where we feel safe, and that dictates a lot of our decision. But I think people need to have clarity that the place that you buy, it's a component of lifestyle plus investment, and that's always going to be the case.
1: Yeah, I mean, I agree with you. I mean, this is about aspiring, right? So there's really there's nothing wrong with someone wanting to aspire to live in a private condominium. I mean, it could be the dream of many people.
13: Yes,
1: for whatever reasons, right? So yeah, no judgment there. So everyone to each his own. Okay. And it seems that the new condominium launches appear to be especially popular with the DINK buyers. Maureen, how much of that appeal comes from things like progressive payment schemes, and can the lower initial outlay lead couples to perhaps underestimate the full cost later?
13: Okay, I think first and foremost, it's very important to highlight that the entry price for a condo is always going to be higher than a HDB, right? And then when people make the decision from an investment perspective of entering into a condo, entry price is higher, transaction cost is higher, and servicing cost like MCSD is going to be higher, right? But I do like the fact that this deferred payment scheme. Why? I just raised an example. I like the fact that, for example, let's say we have a condominium that costs about $3 million and I need to do a payment of 10%, and that's equate to $300,000. As I don't have to pay it upfront, progressively as this building is getting built, and because Singapore property by nature, our property prices do tend to go up in conjunction with the inflation. So as prices goes up during this period, as the property is getting built, for example, and this is in actual fact as well, but I'm just using a hypothetical number, it could go up by $200,000. So if you look at it from an investment perspective, you're paying, let's say, $300,000, but interimly, you've already earned $200,000 based on this initial investment, and the return on equity is about 67%. So it works in the favor of the person buying it. And I think that also drives part of the decision.
1: Mm, but again, this also depends on market conditions and, you know, things like demand at the time, right? And any other measures.
13: Yes, indeed.
1: Okay. So, I mean, yes, it could possibly, you know, be a very profitable investment, right? I mean, as with most properties. Let's also talk about the median prices at new condominium launches. So these actually rose from over 1,600, almost 1,700 dollars per square foot in 2020 to now in 2025, over $2,500 per square foot. So that's a very substantial increase, and that's according to the numbers from Property Guru's analysis. At this entry point, what assumptions about future appreciation should buyers also be testing more carefully, because they are coming in at a significantly higher price, right, Maureen?
13: Yeah. So if we look at it from an investment perspective, because I think this is more a numbers question, right, rather than lifestyle. So we park the lifestyle aside. We look at it, look at this in terms of investment. When we do an investment, we always take a forward position, right? Whether I feel that something is going to go up in value or not. Now, when it comes to residential property or this particular condominium or any property investment in general, there are two factors that I'd like to look at. One is supply and demand. That's always going to drive your prices. So whether a person take the forward position that in the future, supply is going to be less than demand, so that might drive the prices up. And that's based on basically their purview of how Singapore as a country is going to go. Now, the second component that I like to look at is to do with how the general economy or general behavior of a country. So when you invest into a property of a country, you're also investing into the currency of a country, right? So when you pull it apart, things like population increase, inflation, how much Singapore property is crisis resilient, our rule of law is going to determine how much this particular asset class is going to grow or not. And what I like, Cheryl, about Singapore property is that I do believe that longer term is going to increase. Now, we have this debate constantly with a bunch of us, right? So the question always pivot back to, now, 10 years from now, where the majority of the Singaporean believe that property today, like chicken rice today, is going to be more expensive or less or equal to today. I think everybody that I ask this question will always take the forward position that it's going to be more expensive. That means that prices is definitely going to go up, right? And that's the forward position that we're going to take. Mm. Now, I want to pivot back to another question that you asked me. Now, this figure that you quoted is from Property Guru, which tends to gather their data in terms of asking prices, right? So if you look at the URA official site, they tend to quote in terms of transacted price. Right. So I want to compare why I want to give the litmus test that, yes, I believe that Singapore property is all going to go up in prices. However, if we compare two separate property asset class, being HDB and condo, right, being the upgrading for double income, no kids, we look at the quarter one 2020 to 2026, right, for HDB versus condo, the increment for HDB during this period is about 54%, whereas condo during this period is about 42.2%. Mm. Now, this is one element. Second element is that during this period with this increase, for example, you buy a HDB for 600,000, it goes up to 930,000, right, during using this price index. But when you compare to a condo, you might enter it, let's say, at 1.2 million, and today is 1.85 million. So you ask me, what's the significance of this? Significance of this is that the dollar gap for entering into HDB used to be $600,000. Now the dollar gap between HDB and condo is $920,000. So that means that the entry price has increased. You need more money to enter this. More money means that the return on equity is lower and transaction cost is higher, et cetera, et cetera. Mm. So it means that what I'm trying to say here is that condominium may not necessarily be the best investment decision versus HDB, but overall, I do believe that Singapore prices will increase and in both asset class is still going to perform. Mm,
1: okay. And when you say the entry point for, let's say, for instance, a $900,000 HDB flat, you're referring to the resale market, right?
13: Yeah. Yes. Yeah. For example, yeah, let's say this is a resale market data, yeah. Yeah. But recently I had a team member who joined me and she entered into Kallang area for a BTO, 4-bedroom at 600 plus. Mm. She puts in a 5% deposit and this is like, I think end of around 2025. Today, this area is worth about 900,000. So that 5%, you just calculate the return on investment or return on equity. She just put in a 5% and during this period, it's grown so much in equity. So she hasn't settled. The BTO hasn't, you know, TOP yet. And wow, she's earned so much money. And I always say to the young people, if possible, there's a income bracket to it. I really love this BTO concept a lot.
1: Mm, yeah, it's a good starting point to home ownership in Singapore for sure.
13: Yes, indeed.
1: Okay, let's come back to, you know, like buying a condo as the primary home and still factoring the lifestyle decision. For DINK couples, at the moment, they have no children, but, you know, they may eventually have children 5, 6, 7 years down the line. How should that possibly shape what they buy now? Like, should they buy for their current lifestyle or should they buy for their potential future lifestyle? And, you know, especially when they think of things like space, location, and all these factors, Maureen. Yeah.
13: Got it. Well, I think I take the same position when we project for future growth in all our projects, right? So there's this macro trend, like, you know, what's going to happen in the economy. So similarly, when it comes to a person's life, we may make plans, right? But a lot of the time, if we look back, these plans may not eventuate as we think it would. So I try not to plan based on hypothetical.
1: Yeah.
13: I think that we buy based on what we think might be good for now, factoring in for some potential plan that we may have. But most importantly, I always believe whatever decision that they make, for example, I'm now double income, no kids, I'm happy with a 2-bedroom. I think I may be having a kids, but I'm not sure. So I could potentially buy this property now thinking that, hey, it would accumulate in equity, right? But most importantly is to keep some level of cash buffer so I don't overstretch myself, so that in case in the future, if my circumstances change, it's still comfortable. I think that's the most important thing.
1: Maureen, I also got to ask you about, you know, because the government has removed the 15-month wait out period for private property owners who turn to buy non-subsidized HDB resale flats. So if that means private property owners who are looking to buy HDB again, how might this move affect the decision that DINK couples make about entering, upgrading, or eventually maybe leaving the private market?
13: I think it just makes it much smoother. Mm. You know, the awkwardness is removed and it's much smoother. They don't have to wait for the home for that long. So I think it just smooths out that period quite a bit.
1: Okay, so that's a good move. And is there any final thought or tip that you would like to leave with our listeners with regards to those who may be DINKs and when it comes to buying a private condominium?
13: I think it's the fact of having clarity, that knowing that the property you buy, it's going to be the primary home that we buy is always going to be the largest asset that we're ever going to hold, right? And based on our discussion so far, Cheryl, we know that the asset class is going to increase in value. So you will be accumulating equity there. Then in terms of future investment decision, think about income. Think about how you can build some liquidity, because if that's that will balance out the portfolio quite a little bit. I think that's what I would leave with the double income, no kids today. And we cannot segregate the fact that the home that we live in is always going to be the largest asset class that we hold.
1: Yeah.
13: But lifestyle has also got its place. And it has value to that. Definitely. I think that's what I would like to leave behind.
1: Yeah, definitely. Appreciate all your insights today. We've been speaking on My Germany to Maureen Lee, CEO and founder of Able Property Investment Group. 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Maureen, thank you so much for coming on My Germany.
13: Thank you so much, Cheryl.
1: Take care.
13: Thank you.
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1: It's 10:30 on CNA 938. Your news now with me, Cheryl Goh. Starting with how Iran says it is close to a deal with Oman on managing the Strait of Hormuz. Tehran would reportedly have extensive control and possibly charge tolls. Here's Arnold Gay with more.
18: It is setting one condition for reopening the waterway, demanding the U.S. return to its interim ceasefire commitments. Though this alone may not be enough, Iran says it's mapped out the route for the strait with Oman. The Strait of Hormuz is a

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1: In other news, Myanmar's leader Min Aung Hlaing is making an official visit to Thailand today. It's his first trip there as a civilian leader. He'll be holding talks with Thai Prime Minister Anutin Chanwirakul on bilateral and regional cooperation. CNA's Julie Yu tells us more.
2: Ahead of the meeting, Mr. Anutin called for a, quote, calibrated re-engagement between ASEAN and Myanmar to keep dialogue open and encourage concrete progress.
3: A peaceful and stable Myanmar is not only in Thailand's interest as a close neighbor. It is essential to ASEAN's unity and regional stability.
2: The ASEAN has excluded Myanmar's military leadership from high-level summits since the 2021 coup. Thailand has been leading efforts to normalize relations with the conflict-torn Southeast Asian country. Mr. Anutin had also said that the five-point consensus drafted by ASEAN 5 years ago will remain the bloc's guiding framework. He said the approach is moving in the right direction, pointing to confirmation of a recent meeting between detained former leader Aung San Suu Kyi and a Red Cross official. The Myanmar's government released images of that encounter, ending 5 years of silence surrounding the Nobel laureate.
1: And let's get more now from on this, because besides the reintegration of Myanmar, other issues are on the table. Thailand says there will be discussions on preventing armed clashes along the border, strengthening cooperation against online scam syndicates and drug trafficking, as well as reviving cross-border trade. Dr. Hunter Mastin is director of the Southeast Asia Program at the Lowy Institute. He has more on how such topics may figure in talks.
4: Myanmar has made clear, the government of Min Aung Hlaing has made clear it no longer sees the five-point consensus as a valid path forward. ASEAN insists that this is the proper diplomatic pathway towards reintegration into ASEAN. Beyond the five-point consensus, I think the cyber scam industry will certainly feature prominently here, and I think that Prime Minister Anutin wants to get a clear read that Min Aung Hlaing has a grip on the situation, which has really affected much of the world, as well as particularly Southeast Asian citizens. And the illicit economies along the Thai-Myanmar border negatively impact Thai security and human security as well. The other main issue is the pollution downriver from gold mining along the river on the Thai-Myanmar border, which have had a really deleterious impact on the health and safety of Thai citizens. And beyond that, of course, there's a Thai-Myanmar business summit. So both leaders are keen to promote closer economic engagement.
1: And still in your news, more than $1.2 million in losses from phishing scams have been reported in Singapore since late June. These are linked to at least 250 cases involving scammers impersonating courier companies such as DHL and Ninja Van. CNA's Angela Lim reports.
5: Police say victims would receive iMessage texts from foreign numbers claiming their parcels could not be delivered due to an invalid address. They would then be directed to click a link to update their personal information. Victims would be asked to pay a small re-delivery fee and enter their payment details. Many only realized they were scammed after noticing unauthorized transactions on their bank accounts or credit cards. Police remind the public that courier companies typically do not communicate via iMessage and to immediately report any suspicious messages.
1: That's your news with me, Cheryl Goh. Headlines anytime on CNA 938 and CNA.asia. All right, Asia Business Now on CNA 938. Southeast Asia's largest lender, DBS, has posted record second quarter earnings as booming wealth management and fee income offset pressure from lower interest rates. CNA Sarah Al-Khadi reports.
6: Net profit rose 9% on year to more than 3 billion Singapore dollars in the April to June quarter, beating estimates. Driving growth is net fee income, which rose 25% on year to $1.5 billion, as well

0: management fees jumped 42%. Net interest income slipped 2% as interest rates eased, but strong loan and deposit growth together with hedging helped cushion the impact. DBS has declared an ordinary quarterly dividend of 66 Singapore cents a share, plus a 15-cent capital return dividend. The bank has raised its outlook for the year, Chief Executive Tan Su Shan saying 2026 total income is now expected to exceed 2025 levels. She added that despite an uncertain macroeconomic outlook, the bank's strong capital position and healthy asset quality leave it well-placed to pursue growth opportunities while continuing to deliver sustainable returns to shareholders.
1: And still in business, while the Singapore government aims to cut red tape to help businesses save time and money, approval processes will soon be simplified for certain commercial spaces. For qualifying medical clinics in commercial buildings, operators will only need approval from the Health Ministry. Separate applications to the Urban Redevelopment Authority will no longer be required. CNA's Ivy Chuk reports.
2: Businesses located at the Changi Airport development will soon find it easier to switch operations. The rules on commercial spaces here are also being streamlined. For instance, changing a retail shop into a restaurant will only require approval from the Civil Aviation Authority of Singapore. A separate application to the Urban Redevelopment Authority is not needed. Announcing the move, National Development Minister Chee Hong Tat says such rules must continue to evolve alongside the economy.
3: It is this muscle that we need to develop in our system, that we need to be open to new ideas, be prepared to take calculated risks to make changes, and be nimble and adaptive in dealing with a fast-changing environment.
2: URA will announce the full details of the upcoming measures at a later date. They are aimed at reducing compliance costs and improving efficiency. The moves come at a time when companies are facing mounting cost pressures and growing uncertainty. A recent Singapore Chinese Chamber of Commerce and Industry survey found 7 in 10 businesses say rising costs remain their biggest concern. The 540 respondents were polled between May and July this year. While majority of firms expect to be profitable this year, more than half are bracing for lower profits than last year. Still, some businesses are eyeing an overseas expansion. Markets like Malaysia and Indonesia top the list.
1: And that was Ivy Chuk there. Now, oil prices have slipped as investors assess whether progress in Iran-Oman talks could lead to a peace deal. Brent crude fell 0.5% to $79 a barrel, while West Texas Intermediate crude dropped 0.7% to around $74.5 per barrel. Analysts say the market is watching closely for signs that a final agreement could reopen the Strait of Hormuz. Reports say a proposed deal would give Iran control over ships entering the Gulf Strait, entering the Gulf through the Strait, although there has been no immediate response from Washington. Meanwhile, Iran has warned Gulf states that any new U.S. attack would trigger retaliation against regional energy infrastructure. Concerns over Houthi attacks on shipping are also limiting optimism over Middle East supply routes. And finally, South Korea says the chances of achieving 3% economic growth this year have significantly increased. Its finance ministry says the economy is now on track to reach the 3% mark for the first time in 5 years. Last month, the ministry raised its 2026 growth forecast to 3%, up from an earlier estimate of 2%. South Korea's economy expanded 1.1% last year. Authorities say the latest assessment reflects growing confidence in the country's economic outlook. That is your business news. Business news as it breaks on CNA.Asia. Ten 10:40 on this Thursday. It is the 6th of August. On the roads, let's see, vehicle breakdown on the KJE towards PIE after Choa Chu Kang Drive. Please avoid lane 5. Vehicle breakdown on the AYE towards MCE after Tuas West Road. Please avoid lane 4. Heavy traffic on the CTE towards AYE between Balestier Road and Ang Mo Kio Avenue 5. As always, please do be patient. Drive carefully.
4: The future of global shipping depends on cleaner fuels, and the race is on to develop them. But what if a fuel claiming to be green isn't?
5: They look the same, they smell the same.
4: In Singapore, scientists are searching for fuel fingerprints hidden at the atomic level.
5: The most important clue that we are looking for lies in the carbon.
4: Breakthroughs, 10 August Monday at 9 p.m. on CNA.
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1: Now, when businesses face uncertainty, employee well-being is often seen as a nice to have rather than a necessity. Yet as organizations grapple with burnout, talent retention, and rising healthcare costs, there's growing recognition that investing in health, it's about building a resilient workforce and healthier habits that last. We have with us Tay Jin Lee, who is head of AIA Vitality and Product Proposition, as well as Lee Guang Tong, who is AIA Employee Benefits Director, Workplace Wellness, SP Rise, authorized representative of AIA. Burnout now is a part of everyday workplace conversations. Are organizations becoming better at recognizing and addressing burnout in their workers?
7: Right now, what we are doing as a company is really to look out for employees who are actually facing these issues. But we also recognize that it's not just a program, like not just having counselors there or having open doors, but also the employees, they are also wary about being judged. We do know of friends, yeah, you know, who have some conditions or they feel depressed and they don't know who to turn to. And they feel that maybe if I talk to my other friends or colleagues, I may be judged or I may be put on a vulnerable position.
1: Yeah, so they're seen as weak, right?
7: Yeah, that's right.
8: Yeah.
7: That's right.
8: And very important, I also felt that the leaders have to create a safe space, that outlet for them.
1: Yeah.
8: And I think that is really important to really have a safe space where they can comfortably share their challenges and without being judged.
6: The Wellness Hour, brought to you by AIA Singapore.
1: And it's back to Mind Your Money here on CNA 938. We're going to bring you now Open for Business, because DBS has opened Singapore's bank earnings season on a stronger than expected note. Earlier on Open for Business, Haryanto and Justine spoke with Ben Charon Wong, who is Associate Professor of Finance at INSEAD, about what DBS's results reveal about the health of Singapore's banking sector.
9: Last we spoke about DBS was actually a quarter ago, so it's interesting that some of those trends I discussed is still here. To your point, the banks have been working very hard to grow their wealth management arm, right? And to actually decrease reliance on net interest income, which if you look at it, actually fell slightly, right? And so what that forces banks to do is also to follow, right, what interest rate that the monetary authority sets in anticipation of what happens to the currency. And what that means is a large part of that is a little outside of their control, for the bank's control. What is inside their bank's control is to focus on growing wealth management, transaction volume, right? So exactly what you mentioned, this fee income. So in terms of earnings quality, it does seem quite interesting. And it seems quite strong. They are moving towards that trend. I think so far DBS has reported good numbers. I would expect something similar for UOB and OCBC as well.
10: Ben, regarding those wealth management fees, though, I mean, is this a one-off boost from market conditions? Does it signal perhaps a more durable shift in how Singapore banks generate profits now?
9: Yeah, that's been a trend they've been trying to work on for a long time, even since the previous DBS CEO. Right, leading into this, I think they've continued that effort. Certainly, Justine, your point is valid that much of the flow may be because of the unfortunate Middle East conflict, right, where we might have some wealth coming over. But the thing to add is one of the reasons why wealth management is a good line of business in terms of earnings quality and stability is that it tends to be sticky, right? So unless there's some other big kind of geopolitical event, they actually tend to stay. A lot of wealth management is a relationship-based business, right? So if you move, you know, $50 million here and you have a relationship manager that you get along with, you don't really want to be moving it all over the place after that. To that point, though, I do want to keep an eye on, actually, earlier this morning, the FT reports that, you know, China is starting to crack down on rich Chinese people who have, especially those who have moved some money overseas. And so I would actually keep that in mind when thinking about this going forward, whether or not, you know, some of these regional or global crackdowns can actually affect right, the ability of these banks to retain some of the wealth or further grow the wealth management arm.
11: Okay. Ben, apart from DBS, OCBC, UOB reporting tomorrow, which parts of DBS's results do you expect to be replicated, and where could we see perhaps meaningful differences?
9: Yeah, so in terms of these three banks, they had a similar exposure in terms of revenue breakdown for net interest margin or net interest income, which is, of course, driven by that margin. So I believe DBS was something like 58%. OCBC, UOB numbers are very similar. So that's why in that respect, if I see DBS releasing good numbers on the wealth management, slight decline in net interest income, then probably that's going to be replicated in these other banks as well. Maybe slightly more, I believe, to UOB, which might have a slightly higher exposure to the revenue component coming from net interest.
10: And Ben, just looking beyond the earnings season, what's the one sort of trend or metric you'll be watching most closely to judge whether Singapore's banks can actually sustain this level of performance into the second half of 2026?
9: Yeah, so even though they've been growing wealth management, right, more than half still comes from net interest income. And so at the end of the day, it's what MAS will do. And so if you think about what will MAS do, that really depends on inflation, right, and expected depreciation, right? And so, you know, we'll keep a pretty close eye on oil prices there because, you know, that's propagated over into America as well, right, with rates stabilizing, but some Fed officials actually wanting to raise rates, right? And so if inflation still remains pretty high, right, that's going to put even a little bit more pressure on the net interest income.
1: And you were hearing there from Ben Charanwong, speaking to our guests, speaking to Andrea, speaking to Haryanto and Justine. Meanwhile, competition law is not just a concern for big corporations. More small and medium-sized businesses are getting caught up in issues around pricing, collaboration, and anti-competitive conduct. While the rise of artificial intelligence is creating new risks in how business decisions are made. Earlier on Open for Business, Haryanto and Justine spoke with Kala Anandan Raja, who is partner and head of competition and antitrust and trade at Raja and Tan Asia, about why competition law matters to SMEs and where businesses should draw the line.
12: At this point in time, and this is really a fairly new development that, shall we say, started early summer, investors are pushing back on hearing about massive AI spend. The numbers are always billions that these companies are announcing that they'll spend. The payoff is well down the road, if it comes, but it's not in the immediate future whatsoever. And given some of the valuations on these names, given where SpaceX went to IPO, it could easily have been not just twice where it should have opened, but maybe even 3 to 4 times the price that it should have opened. And getting good news like SpaceX gave the public last night in their first public earnings report in a different environment would have made the market go higher for it. And yet today the stock was down substantially, and it's Musk talking about the coming AI spend that SpaceX is going to do. And right now, I would caution any a CFO or CEO or somebody who's making a public comment about what they're going to do and how much they're going to spend, realize if you open your mouth and talk billions and billions, you will see your stock lose value. That is where the market is right now. And so AMD, good top of line numbers, top and bottom line numbers, negative reaction. Sometimes that's just look at how much AMD has moved up in the last 12 months. Look at what Intel, where it was a year ago. Look where President Trump actually, when the U.S. invested in Intel, if I recall, it was about a $28 stock. So it's already in the neighborhoods of four times that amount, and it's already been five times that amount. In a fairly short amount of time as far as an investing time spectrum. So there's going to be good news that the market takes badly. There's going to be good news the market takes well. There's going to be bad news that's good. There's going to be bad news that's bad. And as I said to CNA TV viewers minutes ago, be prepared if you are in that space, be prepared for 10 and 20% moves like nothing. And it can happen on any given day, at any given time, from any given headline, or the fact that some large institutional player is getting out of a position or reducing a position where they themselves are essentially the market. They're selling maybe millions of shares, and that can drive it down simply because a portfolio manager made the decision to lighten up or exit a trade. Same thing for someone who's coming in to a trade who says, you know, the stock sold off enough, we're going to step in and we're just going to bid up until we buy as many million shares as we need. That's just where we are.
10: Okay. So, Rick, does this signal a broader outlook then on tech earnings? I mean, do you see tech continuing to be the market leader?
12: It will likely be. It pushed, if I recall, XLK, the tech piece of the S&P, recently went just above 40% of the entire index was in tech, which is an astronomical amount of, there's 11 macro sectors to the market, and one of them was over 40%. It's absurd. So you're going to see, if tech came back to only 33% of the S&P, which means we're going to see tech sell off, or everything else move up, it's still a huge piece. And sure, down the road, you want to be in tech. It's America. It's, you know, this is our, the NASDAQ and the NASDAQ 100, we are going to be innovators. And so you want QQQ exposure over time. And when there's blood in the streets is when you want to actually go and step in. When all the headlines and you guys in the media are reporting, this is down and this is down, this is down 8% and this fell 10%. That's when you want to bid into some of the sectors that just get beaten up. Think of what software did the first half of this year. What a horrible place to be, right? They killed it. But look what it's done since it found the bottom. And it's already up 25% or so off the bottom. Blood in the street is usually a good sign to put some money to work.
11: So on that note, Rick, financials, healthcare, they seem to be gaining relative momentum. Are we seeing genuine market broadening then, or perhaps just merely rotation beneath an expensive index?
12: It's more rotation. The press tends to report it as broadening. And I concur, and for 2 months now, I've been telling my clients to add weight to financials and healthcare. There were early signs at the end of the spring that these two would be the next potential winners, and that tech itself, XLK, the, you know, when I say tech, usually we are actually talking about XLK itself, the names that are in the S&P tech index, because, you know, Tesla and Amazon are not in those sectors, and Google and Meta are not in tech. Even though they're four Mag 7 names, they are not officially in XLK. XLK, as I said, got over 40%. It then corrected. It's probably, I haven't looked in over a week, probably guessing it's 37%, something like that now. When XLK showed signs that it was really tired, healthcare and financials were the two that stood out as where the money was flowing into. If I had to guess two potential newcomers after those two, right now, surprisingly, staples and what was the other one? Utilities are looking like they may be picking up some momentum. On a year-over-year basis, they're not outperforming. You know, so on a trailing year, they're not outperforming the market right now. In fact, only tech, XLK, is on a year-over-year basis still outperforming the S&P, which means all your return is coming from one sector, which is why, as an investor, you need to have decent exposure there. But get used to potentially not sleeping at night if you're a nervous investor. And if this stuff does keep you up at night, seeing how fast the market can adjust, and then broaden out a little bit and sell some, you know, out of the broad indexes that are cap weighted, and go into like the ETF RSP, which is the equal weighted S&P 500, or go into a little bit of the defensive sectors themselves.
10: A bit of diversification there, Rick. Now, optimism over a potential US-Iran peace deal helped push the Dow to a fifth winning day. It jumped 250 points to close at a record. Do you think equities can keep grinding higher if geopolitical relief holds? And what are the key risks that also could derail this?
12: Can the market kind of grind higher? Yeah. Sure. It's what it does over time. Right. You know, any person who looks at a chart of the S&P over the last 50 years, 100 years, it's lower left to upper right on your screen. It's the way the market goes. It grinds higher. Sometimes it spurts higher, but generally over time, yes, you have a bull market. So that would be the course of least resistance.
11: And moving on now, let's take a look at the 10-year Treasury yield, Rick. Retreated near 4.62% after touching 4.75%. Private hiring slowed sharply at the same time. Does yield relief support equities or signal weakening growth?
12: I think the bigger trend in the bond market is for higher rates. Right now, a couple months ago, I wound out with a 4.75 upside target. For the 10-year, which was what I call equal legs up, equal distant moves up off of the lows that we saw right around 4%. So we had topped just shy of 440, pulled back and done it again. So we've hit an initial target. At this point, do I think yields get back underneath the mid 4.4s? Probably not. So I think, once again, the market has shifted higher in rates.
1: And you were hearing there from Haryanto Diman and Justine Moss speaking to Kala Anandaraja, from partner and head of competition and antitrust at Raja & Tann Asia.
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28: Now, Eat Drink Singapore with Cheryl Goh.
1: Hello, 11 o'clock on this Thursday. It is the 6th of August. Welcome to Eat Drink Singapore with me, Cheryl Goh. Coming up very shortly, lunch above the Padang, cocktails beneath a digital sky, and music after dark. We're going to head up to Zava Sky Bar at National Gallery Singapore to find out more. And also, what happens when a veteran hawker entrusts a lifetime of skill to someone hoping to rebuild their future? Well, we're going to find out on a weekend edition of Eat Drink Singapore about a story of resilience, mentorship, and enduring the power of passing something on. But first, let's get you the news. Thailand is seeking to re-engage Myanmar with ASEAN. Myanmar leader Min Aung Hlaing is on an official visit to Bangkok. It's his first trip to Thailand since becoming president. He will hold one-on-one talks with Thai Prime Minister Anutin Chanvirakul, where the two leaders are expected to discuss bilateral ties and regional cooperation. The visit will also include a Thailand-Myanmar business forum focused on trade, investment and cross-border competition, or rather cross-border cooperation. Thailand is one of Myanmar's biggest foreign investors. Prime Minister Anutin has called for a calibrated re-engagement to keep dialogue open, encouraging progress on ASEAN's peace plan. Myanmar's military leadership has been barred from high-level ASEAN summits since the 2021 coup. Analysts say Myanmar's decision to allow detained former leader Aung San Suu Kyi to meet a Red Cross official earlier this week could strengthen Thailand's case for re-engagement. Dr. Hunter Marston is director of the Southeast Asia Program at the Lowy Institute, and he explains why Thailand is making a push for re-engagement between ASEAN and Myanmar.
0: Myanmar's continued absence in high-level ASEAN summits remains a blemish to the rest of the bloc. And a real thorn in its side and its ability to collectively address regional security issues, many of which emanate from Myanmar's continued conflict. From Thailand's side, it's trying to do this in a way that both advances engagement with the Myanmar military government and also does so in a way that works with the rest of ASEAN and protects its norms of non-interference.
1: And we move on now to other news. Iran says it is close to a deal with Oman on managing the Strait of Hormuz. Tehran would reportedly have extensive control and could charge tolls. And now it is settling one condition for reopening the waterway, demanding that the U.S. return to its interim ceasefire commitments, though this alone may not be enough. Now, Iran says it has, with Oman, mapped out a new route, which could stay open for 2 to 4 months. Reports say Iran would have control over vessels entering the Persian Gulf through the Strait of Hormuz. Iran expects ships to travel through its territorial waters on both inbound and outbound journeys. One report says the outbound route would pass through mostly Omani waters. The Strait of Hormuz is a critical waterway that carried 20% of global oil supplies before the war. It was toll-free and vessels enjoyed the right of passage. Mitch McCain reports on the Trump administration's likely response to the Iran-Oman deal on the Strait.
2: On the surface, if this reporting is correct and negotiations result in Iran controlling inbound traffic in the Strait and possibly some of the outbound traffic, it would seem like a concession. Remember that before this started, the movement of commercial vessels through the Strait of Hormuz was free-flowing. In addition, one official has told Reuters, the news agency, that Tehran is seeking fees of between 5 and 7% of cargo values from vessels using the Strait. Now, the US is likely to balk if that is the case, because it has said there will be no tolls. Another aspect to this is that for any agreement on the shipping route to be finalized, Tehran reportedly wants the US to end its blockade in the Strait, which again, something that is likely to infuriate the Americans. It's also reported that Iran's Gulf neighbors are reportedly worried that this could give Iran a window to take permanent control of the Strait of Hormuz. On the other hand of all this, we have to consider that opening the Strait, if there was an agreement here where a fifth of the world's oil flow supplies through, that will likely have a positive effect on the global economy. But plenty of issues there for the Americans, I think, based on what we've seen in the reports.
1: That was Mitch McCain there. Now, Taiwan has launched its largest annual military exercise, the 2026 Hun Kwang Drills. Now in their 42nd year, the unscripted drills aim to reflect real-world scenarios as Taiwan adjusts its defense plans in response to changes in China's strategy towards reunification. CNA's senior correspondent Victoria Jen reports from Taipei.
3: The word for this year's Hanguang exercise is realism. On the main island, you've got real troops in the field, but no live fire. There's no script, no fixed timeline. The commanders don't know what's coming next. They have to react as it happens. And that's the whole point. Now, one of the most striking parts is out east. Troops are landing again on Lanyu or Orchard Island and Green Island, two small islands off their southeastern coast. And on Lanyu, that's the first time in decades. So why does it matter? It's about keeping them out of China's hands. Because if Beijing ever took those islands, it could use them as bases, launch pads for helicopters and drones, aimed right at eastern Taiwan. And eastern Taiwan is home to some of the island's strategic assets located in Hualien and Taitung County. There's a big change in manpowers, too. For the first time, Taiwan is calling up two full reserve brigades, one in the north, one in the south. That's around 5,000 reservists, all in the 14 days. And that's the hard part. Now, these units usually run on a skeleton crew, so getting them battle ready on the clock is a real test. Now, this year, ordinary people will feel it too. For the first time, they're slowing down the mobile network. So for 30 minutes, phone signals will drop on purpose during the air raid drills. Mobile pay may not work, and browsing speeds could come to a crawl. So the public is urged to carry a credit card with them when it happens. Maybe some cash too, just in case.
1: Japanese authorities say more than 9,000 people have been treated for heat-related illnesses, with more than 300 cases reported in hard-hit Kumamoto Prefecture alone. Many survivors are still sheltering in evacuation centers or cars, with sweltering conditions, limited access to water, and little air conditioning are raising fears of more medical emergencies. Officials are warning temperatures could climb above 40 degrees Celsius. The region is also bracing for strong aftershocks following the 7.1 magnitude earthquake that struck southwest Japan last week. CNA's Michio Ishida has more on the challenges faced by communities recovering from the recent powerful earthquake.
4: From this April, Japan Meteorological Agency introduced the term kokushobi, meaning a cruelly hot day for over 40 degrees. Japan experienced 5 consecutive days of kokushobi in July, and in Kumamoto, hit by the magnitude 7.1 earthquake a week ago, experienced kokushobi for the first time on Monday. And this Wednesday, temperature rose to about 39. This as over 14,000 homes have been damaged. Power is back for homes that are standing, according to local reports. Still over 7,700 are staying in evacuation shelters. The government is delivering portable air conditioners, mainly to school gymnasiums and public facilities. Before the quake, only 21% of school gymnasiums in Kumamoto had air conditioning. Then there are those who chose to stay in their cars just outside their damaged homes to keep their eyes on possible thefts. There was a case of a woman who ran out of gasoline, meaning her air conditioner was cut off in her car and died due to a heat stroke. And every day it's reported a dozen seek medical treatment due to heat stroke in Kumamoto.
1: And that was CNA's Michio Ishida there. Now, Japan is marking 81 years today since the atomic bombing of Hiroshima. The world's first use of a nuclear weapon in a war left tens of thousands of people dead and devastated the city. Earlier, a moment of silence was held at 8:15 a.m. local time, the exact moment the atomic bomb exploded over the city on the 6th of August, 1945. By the end of that year, around 140,000 people had died from the blast, burns, and radiation. Many of them who survived suffered lifelong health complications linked to radiation exposure. Leaders and representatives from around the world gathered at Hiroshima Peace Memorial Park and renewed calls for a world without nuclear weapons. This year's anniversary comes at a time of heightened global instability. The wars in Ukraine and Gaza, as well as the recent conflict involving the US, Israel, and Iran, have fueled renewed concerns about nuclear risks. And finally, back at home, while Southeast Asia's largest lender, DBS, posted record second quarter earnings as booming wealth management and fee income offset pressure from lower interest rates. Net profit rose 9% on year to more than 3 billion Singapore dollars in the April to June quarter, beating estimates. Driving growth was net fee income, which rose 25% on year to 1.5 billion Singapore dollars, as wealth management fees jumped 42% to a record 919 million Singapore dollars. But group net interest income slipped 2% as interest rates eased. DBS has declared an ordinary quarterly dividend of 66 Singapore cents a share, plus a 15-cent capital return dividend. That wraps your news with me, Cheryl Goh. Headlines anytime on CNA 938 and CNA.Asia. 11:11 on this Thursday is the 6th of August. Quick check on the roads for you. Vehicle breakdown on the SLE towards CTE after Lentor Avenue. And we've got roadworks on the ECP towards Changi after Bayshore Road. Please avoid lane 3. Roadworks also on the TPE towards SLE at Sengkang East Road exit. As always, please do be patient. Drive carefully. And weather-wise today, thundery showers over many areas in the late morning and early afternoon. Temperatures ranging from 25 to 33 degrees Celsius.
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6: Now, Eat Drink Singapore with Cheryl Goh.
1: Hello, welcome to Eat Drink Singapore with me, Cheryl Goh. Now, the National Gallery Singapore may be best known for its art and history, but six floors up, the experience shifts from rooftop lunches and sunset drinks to cocktails and music after dark. A newly opened Zava Sky Bar brings food, drinks and nightlife together in an all-day destination overlooking the iconic Civic District. And here to take us through the space is Rachel S.E., who is Director of Sales and Marketing at Zava Sky Bar. Rachel, nice to have you with us. Welcome to the studio as well.
7: Thank you. Thanks for having me.
1: Yeah, so we know that Singapore already has a well-established rooftop bar scene with no shortage of impressive views all around the CBD area. But where does Zava Sky Bar sit within that landscape and what gives it a very distinct vibe right now?
7: Yeah, I think Singapore has got fantastic rooftop bars already, right? We're not trying to compete with heights. We're not trying to compete with the views as well. I think what makes Zava Sky Bar different is definitely the fact that we are actually designed to evolve throughout the day. Oh. So when I talk about that, it's if you're going to come down for lunch or if you're going to come down, you want to stay for drinks, or you want to have an Aperol Spritz at 3 p.m. and or come down at or have an amazing dinner with friends at 6:30 or stay through the night at 10, it's going to give you a very different experience, right? It's not going to be like, this is how Zava Sky Bar looks like and it's going to be the same. It's not like a normal all-day rooftop dining experience. We've got amazing interiors that changes throughout the day as well, right? We have got very nice LED screens up there that we have programmed for it to shift throughout the day. It's not just that, it's also the music programming. And then I think the one thing that we can't change that we love is the view, because you get to see the sun, the sky, everything shifting from it being bright to the golden hour and then going down to the nighttime where you just see the city like that.
1: The lights, right?
7: So I think that's really what makes it very different. But again, like what I mentioned, we're not competing with the other rooftop destinations, right? We are bringing in something that's more unique. We're trying to create a destination for everybody.
1: And I like that what you said about it, how it feels different at different points of the day as well. It's a bit of a chameleon in that sense. So the day-to-night approach also shapes the food that you serve at the Zava Sky Bar. How did you put together a menu that moves from some of the lighter dishes, like the Obis Blue King Prawn Mosaic, to the petite lobster rolls and to something more substantial plates like the duck lasagna and the bourbon glazed beef short ribs?
7: Yeah. We really wanted the menu to follow the way people actually dine, right? So if we're out there for drinks, we're here for lunch, we're having drinks all the way up to dinner, where we wanted something more, a smaller bite all the way up to something more substantial, having a plated dinner or even sharing plates where you're able to share with friends. So the menu was really curated in the baseline of that experience where people are going to have throughout the day itself. Yeah. The idea is for the menu to be rather flexible than formal. And our menu is actually quite substantial as well. It's pretty big for people to pick and choose based on what they want to
1: eat. So anything from small bites to hearty meals, right?
7: Yeah, and we also had a very interesting approach because we made it a little bit more, it is an international cuisine. Mm. So when I talk about international, it's not cuisines that we are taking just one dish. It's not just lasagna and then we're putting it on a plate. For example, we do have a dish called a duck lasagna, mm-hmm. right? Where a duck is typically not in a lasagna itself.
1: It's usually beef, right?
7: Exactly. Yeah. So what we're doing is we're taking all these cultures that you see internationally and then putting it into a plate. Of course, the chefs did a fantastic job prepping the food and ensuring that it tastes unique but good at the same time.
1: Wow, it sounds really interesting. Your beverage program at Zava is led by the group head mixologist Yazid, who has experience that across luxury hotels, restaurants, and cocktail bars. What does he bring to the bar team, and what signature drinks would you say best capture the direction of Zava Sky Bar?
7: I think Yazid came in with incredible an amount of experience. I think what makes him very different, I want to say different, right? So I think about all the bartenders or mixologists, they always come in with that curated mind. That's their skill set. But what makes Yazid different to me, because I work very closely with him as well, he is a person that he's got really good techniques, not just that, but the way he expresses it through the drinks makes it a little bit more different. And he's been, like you mentioned, right? He's been in different industries, his experience, right? For all the way down to, I would say, international places, down to just curated bars.
1: Yeah.
7: He met people. He know exactly how the taste palettes are for tourists, for the locals.
1: Yeah.
7: And I think when we built Sawa Sky Bar itself, Yazid's menu, especially the signature drinks, we wanted to have a touch of tropical because it is Singapore after all, but we didn't want Singapore sling kind of drinks, right? We wanted to make it a little bit more unique for our signatures, but as well as it is an international menu, but we also wanted to make it seem a little bit more Singapore.
1: Yeah.
7: So what else? You have got the view. It's a rooftop. Yeah. It's gonna be hot. It's an all year summer venue. So why not tropical? Yeah. So if you actually look at our signature menu itself, you will see we play with a lot of fruits and tropical drinks.
1: Yeah. Do you have a favorite, personal favorite from this menu?
7: I would definitely. For me personally, I like all of them, but I think something that's really unique is the Mango Hour.
1: Mango Hour. Okay. So that one, let's talk about that, because interestingly, it's quite versatile. It can be ordered as either a cocktail or a non-alcoholic mocktail as well. Tell us more about this drink. Yeah.
7: So I think Mango Hour itself, it is a Grey Goose based drink. So it's white. What's really unique is it's served in a very nice cocktail glass with a spoon of mango caviar.
1: So caviar.
7: Yeah. So reimagine sticky rice. But mango sticky rice in a glass.
1: Wow.
7: So there's a lot of infusion and taste palette of the glutinous rice,
1: coconut as well.
7: Milk. Yeah. You get to taste all of that. And of course with the mango caviar itself.
1: Mango caviar, as in so mango in little balls? Or?
7: Yes, mango in little balls. So imagine caviars, but I mean, that's what they do as well. Wow. And a lot of, so it works as a garnish. So it's playful, but at the same time, it brings back memories of when you're having a mango sticky rice.
1: Yeah. Well, it sounds very fun indeed, and sounds quite special also. From the food to the drinks, of course, we got to talk about the vibe, right? Because Zava Sky Bar, it occupies a striking position on top of the National Gallery Singapore. Maybe walk us through the space, especially for our listeners who have not been there before. Everything from the low lounge seating to the beautiful balcony that overlooks the Padang. Give us a sense of the space. Yeah.
7: So I think one thing that guests often tell us is that the space really unfolds very naturally.
1: Wow.
7: Right? When you're looking at the space, we do have three different sections within the space. It's a huge space. We have got the terrace deck. We've got the skyline deck. So the terrace deck looks to the cathedral. And then the skyline deck looks up to MBS, Esplanade. Even basically the whole Singapore skyline.
1: Wow.
7: And then we've got the indoor deck, the indoor lounge, right? That is where you will see it's air conditioned, lounge chairs. We've got high tables, and that's where the bar is as well. So I think where you're looking, when we designed the space itself, we wanted to ensure that when everyone sits on any seating itself, they are able to experience the view.
1: Mm.
7: At Sabah Sky Bar, the view is our hero.
1: Yeah. So right? no matter where you sit.
7: Okay,
1: that's so cool. Yeah.
7: Because it's designed in a way where even when you're at the bar, sit right at the back. You can see it.
1: Yeah.
7: Right in front of the bar is where the high tables are. So it kind of elevates downwards. Mm. So the view it's never closed off to anybody else. Everybody gets to see the view. They get to experience it as well.
1: That's cool. That's very cool. So it's a really expansive view, that almost like a 360 experience where you'll be able to see something.
7: That's correct.
1: No matter where you look.
7: That's correct.
1: That's wonderful. And a defining feature of the space is also the LED installation across the ceiling, which changes throughout the day. Tell us how it shapes the atmosphere and what guests can expect as the visuals. And you're also working with artist collaborations on this, right?
7: Yeah. Yes, we are.
1: Yeah.
7: So during the day, the visuals are it's very subtle. It's very subtle. It's very, it complements the natural light that shines in.
1: Okay.
7: It's got a very good vibe daytime. But as the evening shifts in, it becomes a bit more dynamic.
1: Okay.
7: A bit more immersive.
1: Okay.
7: It helps to shift the mood without feeling too overwhelming, right? So nothing moves, but at the same time, you feel that the space changes.
1: Yeah.
7: And then the installation also, we are at the art gallery,
1: right?
7: What this also gives us is an opportunity for us to collaborate with National Art Gallery itself or other artists. It's something that we are still working on.
1: Okay, cool.
7: It would be something that we can foresee this happening in the near future.
1: So for the day, maybe lighter kind of landscapes and stuff, and at the night, a bit more cooler vibes, depending on you know the time of the day as well.
7: Exactly.
1: Okay, very interesting. And then as the venue moves in towards the evening, music then becomes a larger part of the experience. Talk to us about how you plan your weekly program and what gives it the distinct feel with the music.
7: Music is a huge part of Sabah Sky Bar's identity itself. Rather than having the same track every night.
1: Or like some house music.
7: Exactly.
1: Is it?
7: We curated it based. Yeah. We're going back to our basics or our value of the space itself.
1: Okay.
7: Right? We have curated different moods across the week, across the hour.
1: Okay.
7: Throughout the day. So if you're going to come in for lunch, the music is going to be so different from dinner.
1: Mm.
7: And it's going to be so different from our social hour, which is after lunch, down to after hours as well. So I think we curated it based off of that.
1: Mm.
7: The feeling, it's the energy of the whole space itself. We really want it to shift together. So like I mentioned, it starts with something more relaxing.
1: Mm.
7: And then it gradually moves on with the atmosphere, right? The sunset.
1: Gets more vibey throughout the night.
7: exactly, throughout the night.
1: Yeah.
7: Because we really want to let the guests have that experience to feel the energy shifting naturally.
1: Mm.
7: It's the same thing when you go to the beach, when you're at the beach in the morning to night. It's a very different feeling and we want it to feel natural.
1: Yeah. So it feels like it's a very thoughtfully curated, place, everything from the features, the LED feature to the music, everything has been thought through very thoroughly to give your guests the best experience.
7: Yes, it was.
1: Okay, and the team behind Sabah Sky Bar has also spent more than two decades creating hospitality concepts across the region, so you've got the best of the best in one team. At this stage, what still excites you and your team about opening a new venue, and what do you hope Sabah Sky Bar will add to the way people experience the National Gallery as an iconic landmark? And also, we've got National Day coming up, so what are your plans for that?
7: So for National Day itself, we are actually 95% sold out already.
1: I can imagine. It's a great view of the. Can you see the fireworks, right?
7: So I think this year
1: it's at the stadium.
7: It is at the stadium, but I'm pretty sure they will still have different neighborhood spaces as well.
1: Yeah.
7: So It's visible, but not food. It's not like it's at Padang.
1: I see.
7: Right?
1: It has
7: got a different kind of experience and vibe to it.
1: Yeah.
7: But at the end of the day, it is the National Gallery and we are right in front of Padang, and Padang is where it all started. So of course, it's going to have a very different, I would say, feel for everybody to experience National Gallery itself. So back to your question about
1: looking ahead.
7: Looking ahead of things. I think what makes hospitality exciting is that we are always naturally evolving year on year. The trends change, the way people experience dining changes, the way they experience entertainment changes as well. Or it simply could be people celebrate birthdays differently. Anniversaries, promotions, people just, it depends on, it's about being a part of a moment that never really gets old. So I think what keeps us exciting, it's never the same. The way people open restaurants 10 years ago and how they open it now, it's very different because we are shifting with the trends. We are shifting with how people dine. We are shifting with how people drink. It used to be the fact that people used to go and they want to know exactly what they are eating. They're going to return back to have that lobster dish, for example. But I think we've shifted in a way where it is really not about, it's really not about the dishes anymore. It's about
1: experience.
7: Yeah. It's about the moments that people are going to remember that, hey, remember when we were sitting at Sabah Sky Bar and we saw this jet plane fly past us right across MBS. I think that is that's a memory that's going to be, that's going to stick in somebody's head for a very, very long time compared to the food or dishes. It's really an experience that they're going to feel.
1: Yeah. Well, I mean, it sounds like a wonderful place to have a very exciting and refreshing dining experience. So thank you so much for coming on and sharing all that with us. We've been speaking on Eat Drink Singapore today to Rachel Essie, who is Director of Sales and Marketing at Java Sky Bar. You can find them at the National Gallery Singapore. That's at 1 St. Andrews Road. They're on level 6, unit 02. For more information, and if you want to make a reservation as well, their website is zava.co. Rachel, thanks so much for coming on Eating Singapore.
7: Thanks, Cheryl. Yeah.
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1: It's 11:30 on CNA 938. Your news now with me, Cheryl Goh. Now, former Bangladesh Prime Minister Sheikh Hasina says she will return to her country in December after 2 years of exile in India. And that's despite facing a death sentence in Bangladesh for crimes against humanity. Hasina made the remarks via audio link from India on the second anniversary of the student-led uprising that toppled her government. Ali Riaz is Distinguished Professor of Politics

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1: It's completely ahead. So it is taking a step back maybe, but I think at least from some corners of the Indian policymaker, there is a green signal that she can speak, particularly on a date like this.
2: Now, Malaysia has assured it will not repatriate Rohingya refugees if their lives are at risk. Last week, Prime Minister Anwar Ibrahim announced Myanmar had agreed to take back 5,000 people. This came amid reports of tensions between Rohingya and local Malaysian communities. The decision sparked concerns among rights groups who say the mainly Muslim minority faced persecution in Myanmar. Many fled Myanmar during a military crackdown in 2017. Malaysia hosts more than 126,000 Rohingya refugees. Screening for repatriation is said to be underway. Now, in other news, a leftover part of a rocket which launched last year has crashed into the moon as predicted. The Falcon 9's upper stage was left drifting in space after carrying two lunar landers on course for the moon. It was never meant to hit the lunar surface, but its path eventually brought it onto a collision course with the moon. Although no one observed the actual collision, a telescope in Chile detected what astronomers believe is a plume of debris from the impact. The collision will only be confirmed once orbiters are able to capture photographs of the crash site. The 4-ton rocket structure is believed to have slammed into the lunar surface at 8,700 kilometers per hour. Researchers estimate it may have created a crater close to 30 meters, sending dust plumes stretching up to 100 kilometers into the lunar environment. The incident has sparked fresh concerns over lunar litter, which may worsen as the US and China race to build bases on the moon. Brad Tucker is astrophysicist and cosmologist at the ANU Research School of Astronomy and Astrophysics. He explains the significance of the moon in the space race between the US and China.
3: It's about the future of going to it. We're seeing this race with the US and China going to the moon. A lot of this is the composition of resources. And we are going to see a massive increase of activity, not just on the moon, but further off into space. And this includes people talking about deploying data centers and AI going into space. All of this is going to be done if there's enough stuff, essentially, in particular water, to be used on the moon for operation. So the future of space is not just the few astronauts or whoever may actually go to the surface, but how the moon becomes more strategically important in terms of operation, not just in space, but then affecting us on Earth. And we're already starting to see that happen. And over the next 10 to 20 years, we're going to see a big increase in that.
2: At home, Singapore's bicycle rental shops are fighting to survive as bike sharing services continue to expand across the country. Shop owners say demand has fallen sharply as customers switch to cheaper shared bicycles that can be returned at convenient parking points. One rental shop owner says his business has dropped by as much as 90%. And he has been forced to downsize and sell part of his fleet. Traditional rental shops typically charge about $10 an hour, while bike sharing services cost as little as $2 for the same period. Operators say they are trying to survive by offering premium bicycles, guided tours, and corporate events instead of relying on walk-in customers. Bike sharing companies say demand has grown steadily as more people use shared bicycles for commuting and leisure rides. Industry experts warn the industry faces long-term decline unless operators continue to innovate and diversify their business models. That is your business news. Business news as it breaks on CNA.asia. Asia Business Now on CNA 938, Southeast Asia's largest lender, DBS, posted record second quarter earnings as booming wealth management and fee income offset pressure from lower interest rates. Net profit rose 9% on year to more than 3 billion Singapore dollars in the April to June quarter, beating estimates. Driving growth was net fee income.

0: income, which rose 25% on year to 1.5 billion Singapore dollars, as wealth management fees jumped 42% to a record 919 million Singapore dollars. But group net interest income slipped 2% as interest rates eased. DBS has declared an ordinary quarterly dividend of 66 Singapore cents a share, plus a 15-cent capital return dividend. Trade tensions between China and the US are flaring up, with Beijing announcing a fresh set of retaliatory measures against Washington's latest restrictions. China's Commerce Ministry has tightened controls on drone exports as it leverages its dominance in the global drone market. The new measures now require exports of drones, key components and related technologies to the US to undergo strict case-by-case approval. CNA's Sarah Alcaldi tells us more.
1: China also sanctioned seven American entities. U.S.-based agencies are also barred from inspecting Chinese factories for product verification or certification, potentially raising costs and delays. They also launched a national security probe into imported office equipment. Beijing said the moves were in response to recent U.S. restrictions affecting Chinese drones, telecoms, robotics, and power inverters. It also cited a U.S. blacklist of more than 40 Chinese firms over Xinjiang-related allegations of forced labor and possible data center restrictions. Beijing called the measures a restrained response, but it warned of further countermeasures should Washington introduce new restrictions. The tit-for-tat sanctions come weeks ahead of an expected summit between Chinese leader Xi Jinping and President Donald Trump in the U.S. next month, which will test efforts to maintain what they called constructive strategic stability amid an intensifying tech rivalry.
0: And still in business, U.S. chipmaker NVIDIA jumped more than 3% in overnight trade. That's after billionaire Elon Musk hinted that SpaceX would exclusively use its chips when it begins building its AI computing infrastructure. SpaceX itself, however, plunged 14% after releasing its first post-IPO earnings report, which revealed massive AI spending plans. Rick Bensignor is president of InTheKnowTrader.com and founder of Bensignor Investment Strategies. He explains what investors are looking for amid growing scrutiny over AI spending and lofty valuations.
2: You've got a lot swirling in the markets right now. Some of it is earnings reactions to earnings, and we're seeing some decent earnings reports get bad reactions. So you look a little deeper into what's behind that. In the case of SpaceX and several other companies that have reported already, you're really getting investor pushback on the AI spend. And that's what knocks SpaceX today. I mean, it's been doing a great job on its own of falling apart since it IPO'd. But it is the fear of the continual large AI spend, in this case, Musk talking about the billions that he expects to spend going forward for SpaceX. That is not what investors want to hear right now. And that's very clear. And if you look at, for instance, last week when Microsoft reported, the stock is up considerably, probably almost $100 a share. That's, you know, over 20%, almost 25% in a week, simply because they curtailed the amount that they were spending instead of adding to it.
0: That is your business news. Business news as it breaks on CNA.Asia. On the roads at 11:40 on this Thursday, it is the 6th of August. Stationary vehicle on the BKE towards Woodlands before Dairy Farm Road, and roadworks on the PIE towards Changi after Bedok North Avenue 3. As always, please do be patient. Drive carefully.
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0: It's Eat Drink Singapore here on CNA 938. We bring you now a weekend edition of Eat Drink Singapore with Susan Ng as she speaks to participants from the Hawker Apprentice, which is a new three-part CNA series that follows veteran hawkers as they mentor ex-offenders hoping to rebuild their lives one iconic local dish at a time. Today, she speaks to Madam Hajar Rozia Adon, who is founder and chef, Nor Indah Kitchen, and Clarice Goh, who is CNA's the producer of this series.
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5: And we continue our conversation, which we began last week, where we feature a new three-part CNA series, The Hawker Apprentice. And now this particular TV series follows veteran hawkers as they mentor ex-offenders, hoping to rebuild their lives one dish at a time. And these are iconic Singaporean dishes. And the entire journey culminates in a cook-off judged by a panel made up of the hawkers' own mentors and also food critics who come together to give their advice and also their feedback on the dishes cooked. I have to say, though, that all the hawkers featured have spent years, many, many years, perfecting their dishes, their food, their recipes. So passing it on to someone is more than passing on a piece of paper. It's more than just saying, you know, you just take chicken, you take this, you put that. It is passing on a legacy. It is passing on a lifetime of work to someone else. And for me, I think it takes great courage, trust, for someone like our guests who have come into the studio to talk to us, to believe in someone else, that someone else will take their recipe, run with it, and you allow them to put your name on their stall banner. So this is what it is today. So today we're going to hear the story of Hajar Rozia Adon. She is founder and chef of Nor Indah Kitchen. And really, she opened her heart and she gave her secrets away to someone wanting to rebuild his life. Clarice Goh is with me as well. Clarice is the CNA producer who captured that journey as it unfolded. Hajar Rozia, Clarice, thank you very much for joining us today.
6: Thank you so much.
5: So the series ends off with a competition. I watched it and it was nail-biting to say the least. Viewers might expect a cooking show when they hear Hawker Apprentice, but it's not that. I mean, it really feels much deeper than that. What made you and your team want to tell these stories?
6: Yeah. I think at first glance, it does look like a cooking competition, right? Yeah. But for us, I think the food was really the vehicle to tell a much larger story, right? We were drawn to this idea of pairing veteran hawkers who, you know, worry that their craft might disappear. We always talk about, you know, the hawker trade dying out. And then we pair them with ex-offenders who are looking for a second chance, right? So both groups, I think, are at a turning point in their lives. You know, the veteran hawkers are thinking, who will carry on my recipe? And the other is asking, can I build a future, you know, that is different from my past, right? So the apprenticeship, I think, became this meeting point where both sides had to kind of take a leap of faith and walk towards each other. And I think that's what made these stories so compelling.
5: Yeah, I mean, you walk this entire journey with the hawkers, with the hawker apprentices. What struck you the most while you were filming these episodes?
6: I think it happened quite early on, even before the filming, right? The casting process, you know, we worked with NEA to find these veteran hawkers. Yeah. But we also worked with many organizations that support ex-offenders after they come out of prison. Mm. And, you know, during the casting process, it was already, you know, that we could have casted someone on a Tuesday. And by the Thursday, you know, something would have happened. You know, they relapsed or you know, something bad had happened to them. So, you know, I think for us, it was really a reminder that rebuilding this life was a lot harder than I think people expect.
5: Yeah. Was there a moment, Clarice, when you said to yourself, you know what, this is not really about the food anymore?
6: Yeah, I think, you know, when we started this, it was not, we expected that this apprenticeship would have was going to be difficult. Mm-hmm. But I think we didn't expect how emotional the journey was, right? You know, we followed these apprentices through every day of their training, you know, the 3 a.m. starts and all that. So, and then the mentors, when they gave their patience and you know, that trust that every day you show up and then you work with the apprentices through every setback.
5: I mean, I watched it back to back because, of course, for those of you who are interested, this series is available on the CNA Insider YouTube channel. And when I was watching it back to back, it's a different feel when you watch it 1 week and then you have to wait another week for it to come back, right? Back to back is fabulous. And I felt exactly what you were just saying. Hajar Rozia, one of the things that stayed with me when I watched you and you with your apprentice, Charlie, right? It is actually not just about teaching the recipe to them. Charlie is slightly different because Charlie already had a stall before he offended. Yes. Now he just wants a second chance. He wants to do something different so that he can get back on his feet. You're handing over years of experience to them, Hajar Rozia. How did that feel?
7: Okay, personally, I can tell you that when NEA and CNA approached me, I keep thinking about this and I discussed with my husband. Then one thing I agreed because of I want him to start a new life because this is different than what my mentor earlier. Mm. I have mentored a few before this, Chinese, Malay also.
5: Yes.
7: But this time around, I think I really want to do again as he is the ex-convict. Then I think I can help him a lot in his end, on his end. That is the reason why I agree.
5: Actually, I
7: already slowed down after COVID.
5: Right, okay. Yeah. I mean, did you feel that he was genuine in his interest and that he really wants to turn over a new leaf and he really wanted to do this?
7: Yeah, in the first place, I really think about that. But the first week after I mentor him, right, then suddenly he have something like what? Distraction or something like that. That is when that time, one of my staff is on MC.
5: Okay.
7: And another one is on leave. Where he have to work with me only.
5: Oh dear. Okay.
7: That is where I see him a bit like a bad mood. Then, but I just ignore because we must work professionally, you see.
5: Yes.
7: But then suddenly he come to me, he said, "Hey, Hajar, I think I cannot take it because I come here not to work. I come here is to train you."
5: I remember that line. Yes. And then he went back to High Point for a consultation with his social worker.
7: Yeah. Okay. But then I don't know what is the reason. Okay. I know that he like bad mood, maybe he cannot take it because of the workload or something like that.
5: Okay.
7: Then I said, okay. But then I really disappointed at the beginning.
5: Of course.
7: Because I never been turned off on like this of before, course. You know, turned off from my other mentee.
5: Yeah.
7: So when he go off, I call my husband because my husband was not around that time.
5: Yeah.
7: Then my husband said, okay, you think about that. Then, okay lah. Actually, after that, he said, okay, we never lose anything lah. But then what is the contract that we signed already? Because I worried lah. If let's say, is there any offense or something like that from the contract? Then after that, I just move on as per normal. Then Nelia got contact me from CNA.
5: Right.
7: Then suddenly after a few days, he said, they persuade Charlie already. Then, the wife also involved to persuade him.
5: Yes, okay.
7: Because we don't know what exactly happened. When that time he went off, I also don't know what is the reason. I thought that he just bad mood because I never faced with this kind of character with my other mentees before. Yeah.
5: Okay. So this was different though.
7: Yeah.
5: Yeah, where this apprentice was coming from.
7: Yeah.
5: Your other mentees were coming from a different space altogether. I must talk about your dish because that is the whole crux of the episode, the food, and of course then there's Charlie, the apprentice. So handing over this recipe wasn't easy for you because this was a recipe you had perfected over the years. I understand you traveled to Indonesia to learn, to refine the recipe. And then the sambal.
8: It was your sambal. It had a secret ingredient. You had even had to discuss with your husband whether or not to share this recipe. So let's talk about the ayam penyet first. The recipe that you have, and this is what you're selling at your stall still.
7: Yes, I'm doing very well in ayam penyet. Actually, my trade is a lot more. I can do Indian, rojak, biryani, then Chinese cook like wonton mee. I have been doing many menus before this lah, but then now I stick to nasi ayam penyet because it's quite popular, and I have another one stall also there for the asam pedas claypot lah. But then I choose ayam penyet because this is my specialty where I really treasure due to my hard working lah, because. I don't know what is people perception to my sambal lah. But for me myself, I get the feedback from the beginning when I start in 2013. Yeah. You know where that time SARS got problem. Then my roasted chicken rice and Hainanese chicken rice affected a lot. Then that is where the ayam penyet ria coming in Singapore. So even though I'm experienced chef, but then I still have to learn because different country, different culture, different food serving. So from there on, I see, okay, maybe I can add on to increase back my sales lah. So I go to eat ayam penyet here, and there is at that time only about two or three only ayam penyet in Singapore. So I try all already. Then I see, oh, this one is originally from Indonesia. So I want to go Indonesia, is very far. So I go to Batam. It's happened, there is a branch there. I try to approach the staff, then ask permission from the, I don't know whether owner or what, the person in charge there.
8: And you learned the recipe. Your sambal is legendary from what I understand.
7: Yes.
8: And this came through during the episode. It was difficult for you to share that, isn't it? Because, I mean, how do you give a guy your recipe for ayam penyet but not give him the accompaniment? And people always say the sambal is the most important part of a dish, even for nasi lemak. When you look at nasi lemak, the nasi is important, the whatever comes with it, but it's the sambal that makes or break the dish. It was difficult for you and your husband, isn't it, to share the sambal because it was a secret recipe.
7: Oh, actually, for me, I don't feel anything, actually, at the beginning. But then, because I do a lot of classes before COVID, since 2010, I do with CC, I do with some of the organization, cooking class lah, in culinary. But then, after I do the nasi ayam penyet, right, most of my students ask me about my sambal. Then, that is where, I feel like, wow, people really, really appreciate my sambal. Why not? We share lah. I don't feel anything because that time now I don't have any feel like, oh, I will teach people. Well, I teach a lot of recipe and menus. Then I say, okay, when I tell all my staff, my student, that I want to teach you ayam penyet because they request, they come to eat at my place. He said, your sambal is different. That is, after that, I realized that, oh, my sambal different. Actually, that is, by all means, I want to make something different because, you know, ayam penyet, you can get different sambal, belado lah, all these things. But then, I said, I want to do different because I compliment with my roasted chicken rice. Our stall is small, so we cannot create. Because, you know, ayam penyet, usually Indonesia, they serve with the plain rice, with the asam soup.
8: Yes.
7: Yeah. So, if I want to use the chicken rice flavor, right, I have to complement. I cannot use the asam soup. And even the sambal, I want to make it different because I say, oh, ayam penyet, one of the popular one from Indonesia. What, the spiciness, until I myself also cannot tahan.
8: Wow. Then, so then it became your secret recipe. It's something that
7: I modified a lot.
8: And you modified it. Now you've shared it with Charlie. There is one part of the story that is not in the series. Can we talk about it today, Clarice, the Charlie and his stall?
7: Yeah, okay.
8: So this episode has a happy ending. It's not in the series because it just happened yesterday, which is the 1st of August. Charlie actually took your nasi ayam penyet and is now selling it at Amoy Street Food Centre. I mean, Talk to us about that, Hajar.
7: Yeah, okay. Anyway, I'm okay with that. Because after Charlie walked off, right, then when he come back, I sit with him. I seriously tell him, if you really want this to continue, then I said, you must take seriously. Mm. Then from there on, maybe there is a blessing in this guys. Mm.
6: Yesterday you also told said, me.
7: Because actually, I also, I don't feel like want to teach him already after he walk off.
8: Don't
7: and
8: listen.
7: My husband also keep remind me.
8: Yeah.
7: I feel like I'm being like... humiliate, something like that.
8: Totally.
7: I don't know whether it's a correct word or not.
8: Hajar Rosia, there's a happy ending to this. I mean, how did you feel when you went to the stall and you see that, well, Charlie is actually doing something now?
7: Yeah, that is what I want to try to tell everyone, that after she come back, then I talk to him personally. After that, I can see he really changed. Mm-hmm. Because I don't know what is the character he had.
8: Okay.
7: Then he said he got anxiety or what. Okay. I also don't know.
8: Understand.
7: Okay, we just clear mind. Then I say, okay, I give you second chance. And when I see he really, really concentrate and really committed after the day that he come back, then I feel okay. Then I also pray then this thing will be happen.
8: Hajar Rosia, who is founder and chef of Nur Indah Kitchen. Clarice Goh is producer of the series The Hawker Apprentice. You can watch all episodes now on the CNA Insider YouTube channel. 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You can find Nur Indah Kitchen at stall 0107 Bedok Food Centre, also known as Bedok Corner, located at 1 Bedok Road. Thank you for joining us here on Eat Drinks Singapore.

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14: O'clock on this Thursday, the 6th of August. Welcome to the Wellness Hour with me, Cheryl Go. Coming up, we're going to unpack the science behind breastfeeding and why a more compassionate conversation around this is much needed. Also on CNA's Talking Point, Australia has banned under 16 from social media. Singapore is considering tighter restrictions, but can young users really be kept offline? Well, we're going to discuss, but first, here's the news. Thailand is seeking to re-engage Myanmar with ASEAN. Myanmar leader Min Aung Hlaing is on an official visit to Bangkok. It's his first trip to Thailand since becoming president. He will hold one-on-one talks with Thai Prime Minister Anutin Chanvirakul, where the two leaders are expected to discuss bilateral ties and regional cooperation. The visit will also include a Thailand-Myanmar business forum focused on trade, investment and cross-border cooperation. Thailand is one of Myanmar's biggest foreign investors. Prime Minister Anutin has called for a calibrated re-engagement to keep dialogue open, encouraging progress on ASEAN's peace plan. Myanmar's military leadership has been barred from high-level ASEAN summits since the 2021 coup. Analysts say Myanmar's decision to allow detained former leader Aung San Suu Kyi to meet a Red Cross official earlier this week could strengthen Thailand's case for re-engagement. Dr. Hunter Marston is director of the Southeast Asia program at the Lowy Institute, and he explains why Thailand is making a push for re-engagement between ASEAN and Myanmar.
15: Myanmar's continued absence in high-level ASEAN summits remains a blemish to the rest of the bloc and a real thorn in its side and its ability to collectively address regional security issues, many of which emanate from Myanmar's continued conflict. From Thailand's side, it's trying to do this in a way that both advances engagement with the Myanmar military government and also does so in a way that works with the rest of ASEAN and protects its norms of non-interference.
14: And former Bangladesh Prime Minister Sheikh Hasina's pledge to return to her country after 2 years of self-imposed exile in India is drawing mixed reactions. Here's CNA's Yasmin Yonkers with more.
16: Some young Bangladeshis who joined the protest against her government in 2024 are welcoming the announcement. They say she should return and face justice. Others insist Hasina and her banned Awami League Party should have no role in the country's political future. Hasina was sentenced to death by a special tribunal in Bangladesh last year. She was found guilty of incitement, ordering killings and failing to prevent atrocities during her government's crackdown on the 2024 student-led protests that ultimately forced her to flee Dhaka. And the former Prime Minister held a media interaction in India yesterday on the two-year anniversary of her ouster. And she joined via an audio link saying she will return to her country in December.
1: Whatever fate awaits me, I will return to my people. I cannot stay away while my beloved countrymen are suffering. I know. I may be detained, I may be sent to prison. They may try to enforce verdicts issued in fabricated cases, but fear cannot decide my duty to the people.
16: Bangladesh's foreign ministry has criticized the event, describing it as, quote, an affront to the sovereignty of the country and saying it could undermine efforts to build harmonious bilateral relations. Well, India has distanced itself from Hasina's media interaction, saying it doesn't endorse views expressed at the forum. Hasina responded to CNA's questions earlier this week. She said her planned return to Bangladesh is, quote, not about reclaiming personal power, but in support of the leaders and the workers of her banned party.
14: And Ali Riaz is Distinguished Professor of Politics and Government at Illinois State University. He weighs in on whether India has truly adopted a hands-off policy on Hasina.
17: I don't think it is completely hands-off policy of India, because she has taken refuge in India and the government of India must have some communication with her given that she is being protected by them. So her press conference, or for that matter any kind of statement, is not only made by herself, although she might be speaking for herself, but India should be, or Indian governments and the policymakers should be aware that this is not the right way to go to reset the relationship. And her comments, as if that she can make a decision on her own to leave India and enter Bangladesh, seems to be a fictitious idea, because Bangladesh has requested extradition of her and the government of India says they are going to consider it or examining it, legal and other matters. So it's not exactly that India is completely heads off. It is taking a step back maybe, but I think at least from some corners of the Indian policymaker, there is a green signal that she can speak, particularly on a date like this.
14: And still in your news, Iran says it is close to a deal with Oman on managing the Strait of Hormuz. Tehran would reportedly have extensive control and could charge tolls. It is setting one condition for reopening the waterway, demanding that the U.S. return to its interim ceasefire commitments, though this alone may not be enough. Iran says it has, with Oman, mapped out a new route which could stay open for 2 to 4 months. Reports say Iran would have control over vessels entering the Persian Gulf through the Strait of Hormuz. Iran expects ships to travel through its territorial waters on both inbound and outbound journeys. One report says the outbound route would pass through mostly Omani waters. The Strait of Hormuz is a critical waterway that carried 20% of global oil supplies before the war. It was toll-free and vessels enjoyed the right of passage. Mitch McCain reports on the Trump administration's likely response to the Iran-Oman deal on the Strait.
18: Look, I don't think that's going to go down well with the United States if those facts or those reports are eventually found to be true. Donald Trump or the United States government hasn't confirmed this temporary agreement at the moment, but it is understood that Iran and Oman are working out the final details right now. Donald Trump has actually spoken to an audience in Nevada where he spoke about Iran. He said, "We were all set for the biggest attack since World War II, and they called me and said, please don't do it, let's talk." And then he said Iran came out publicly to deny that even happened. This all suggests that negotiations and discussions are ongoing, but Donald Trump has also said that a deal could happen as soon as today. So we're waiting to see if that is the case. On the surface, if this reporting is correct and negotiations result in Iran controlling inbound traffic in the Strait and possibly some of the outbound traffic, it would seem like a concession. Remember that before this started, the movement of commercial vessels through the Strait of Hormuz was free-flowing. In addition, one official has told Reuters, the news agency, that Tehran is seeking fees of between 5 and 7% of cargo values from vessels using the strait. Now, the US is likely to balk if that is the case, because it has said there will be no tolls.
14: And finally, in your news, well, a deadly heat wave is currently gripping China and most of East Asia. Beijing is racing to keep the lights on as soaring temperatures send electricity demand to record highs. In South Korea, officials say the heat has been linked to at least 21 fatalities across the country. Temperatures are set to remain high, with the mercury expected to climb to 39 degrees Celsius in the capital, Seoul, today. The Korea Meteorological Administration has issued serious heatwave warnings for the greater Seoul area. About 43% of the region is now under the highest alert level. The Korea Disease Control and Prevention Agency says more than 2,000 patients with heat-related conditions have visited emergency rooms since mid-May. Now, heat exhaustion, where the body overheats, accounted for the majority of the cases. And some residents say the heat is unlike anything they have experienced before. And that is your news with me, Cheryl Goh. Headlines anytime on CNA 938 and CNA.asia. Alrighty, we're coming up to 12:10 on this Thursday. It is the 6th of August. Accident on the BKE towards Woodlands after Woodlands Avenue 3. Please avoid lane 1. We've got a vehicle breakdown on the PIE towards Changi after Tampines Avenue 5. Another vehicle breakdown on the TPE towards PIE after Punggol Road. Heavy traffic as well on the CTE towards AYE at PIE Changi exit. As always, please do be patient. Drive carefully.
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14: Weather-wise today, thundery showers expected over many areas in the late morning, which is around now, and into the early afternoon. Temperatures hitting a high of 34 degrees Celsius today.
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22: Now, the Wellness Hour with Cheryl Goh.
14: Yes, hello. Welcome to the Wellness Hour with me, Cheryl Goh. Now, in conjunction with the World Breastfeeding Month this August, we're going to look into the phrase breast is best to understand the realities of breastfeeding. So according to the WHO, nearly half, which is about 48% of infants under 6 months worldwide, are exclusively breastfed, but many mothers still face challenges with milk supply despite their best efforts. And that's what we want to discuss today with our guest, Dr. Maithili Pandey, who is family physician, international board certified lactation consultant and medical director at Mother and Child Singapore. Maithili, always nice to have you with us. Welcome back to the Wellness Hour.
23: Thank you, Cheryl.
14: So, you know, we hear it all the time, right? The phrase breast is best when it comes to feeding, especially newborn babies. But does that slogan sometimes oversimplify what breastfeeding is actually like for many mothers?
23: Yeah, I mean, I think breast is best is actually originally intended to, you know, really highlight the benefits of breastfeeding. But we do know that, you know, we've all heard of this phrase as well, fed is best.
14: Yes.
23: And, you know, I understand where that comes from.
14: Yeah.
23: At the same time, we know that every baby deserves to be fed and no mother should be judged how she's feeding her baby. But I think both slogans kind of miss something really important, and that is about supporting the mother and giving her the information that she can then use to make a decision on how the baby should be fed or how to, you know, how she should raise the child.
14: Yeah.
23: So I think that's where the focus should be. Maybe supported is best. Knowledge is best instead of breast is best or fed is best.
14: Supported is best. I love that.
23: Yeah.
14: And I feel breast is best also puts a lot of pressure on the women who may find it a bit harder to breastfeed.
23: Yeah. And for some women who need to supplement, then, I mean, where are we placing them? And, you know, what about moms who are really determined to breastfeed? Where does that place them in this whole slogan, emo?
0: Yeah. So, all right. I love it. Supported is best. That's the best way. Okay. But let's talk, let's start with the basics when it comes to breastfeeding. Walk us through how the body produces breast milk and what are the key physiological factors that influence a woman's milk supply.
23: Well, so as a mom is actually producing breast milk, so the placenta needs to be removed completely first from the womb.
0: Okay.
23: As that happens, then the progesterone levels drop significantly. Then prolactin starts to creep up. Prolactin is the production of lactinogen, which is breast milk. So as that starts creeping upwards, then the milk supply starts coming in. And that's how the colostrum, you know, the first couple of drops of milk starts changing into transitional milk and then to mature milk. That happens really physiologically with the hormones dictating what happens.
0: Yeah.
23: So for instance, if some women have had a really traumatic birth or the, you know, the baby was separated from them and no suckling was done at the breast or milk wasn't removed, all of that can actually throw some a span into the works, into how breast milk is then produced.
0: Yeah. And even like if it's a cesarean versus a vaginal birth, I mean, that also would influence milk supply, right? Because a cesarean is scheduled, whereas a vaginal, I mean, they leave it usually to the body naturally. And I think that all affects the timelines of when the milk would come in, right?
23: It can.
0: Yeah.
23: So when a baby's born naturally, vaginally, we expect that the mom not to be in so much pain versus if a baby was born through a C-section, then what tends to happen is the mom is in a lot more pain. She's not able to mobilize as much, you know, move to different positions to hold the baby the way she wants to. All of that has an impact too.
0: Yeah. So again, there's really no pressure here when it comes to, you know, trying your best to breastfeed. Many women, you know, they worry about not producing enough milk. I think that's something that is quite common. What are some of the more common misconceptions that women have when it comes to low milk supply, Mathili?
23: I find that the low milk supply issue is real. A lot of women come to me asking the same question. So they wonder why the milk, the breasts don't feel as firm and as engorged as the first couple of days. So they think that if a breast is soft, there isn't much milk in there. Or they'll find that a baby is really fussing. Or, you know, they find that a baby is wanting to feed often. Or they find that they're not pumping as much milk as they think the baby should be getting, right? Mm. Or if baby's cluster feeding. And, you know, all of these things actually tell us that maybe the baby is not just wanting milk, but the baby wants a lot more connection sometimes. Mm. It's we don't diagnose the milk supply being low by how much you pump, because a pump is not equivalent to the baby. You'd love the baby, but I think very few moms love the pump as much, right? So, and how full the breasts feel doesn't actually dictate how much milk is being produced, because we know that there's a state of homeostasis that happens after some time. And that typically happens between 4 to 6 weeks. So that's when moms typically come to us and say, hey, my breasts are not feeling the fullest as they were. My milk supply has dipped now. What can I do about it? But I often say, put the baby onto the breast and let the baby do what they need to do, what they do best.
0: Yeah. I think some women are also quite, because they're concerned, right, that whether the baby is getting enough milk. Mm. And if a baby latches on directly, it's quite hard to track how much intake is. What is your advice to them if they want to track, but it's very hard to do it because you don't know how much the baby is drinking, right?
23: A couple of things. If you watch the baby suckling and swallowing.
0: Yeah.
23: So swallowing is, you know, evidence of transfer happening. Yeah. Yeah. We also watch the baby's hands. So as the baby's at the breast, they're usually very tightly fisted and they first start getting onto the breast.
0: Oh.
23: And as the feed progresses, their hands open up. So that's like full tank when their hands are filled up. Right?
0: Oh, so cute. It's a little sign that I'm full.
23: That's it. And they're just more relaxed.
0: Oh.
23: Then we watch them as they're suckling. Sometimes they fall off like a ripe mango. So that's another sign that we take as it, they're filled.
0: Yeah.
23: But also, you know, peas and poos. If they're making enough peas and poos, obviously they have to be taking in enough, right?
0: Yeah.
23: So there's all of these little things, and you just have to watch and trust sometimes the instincts of the mom to know if a baby's getting enough. Obviously, if the peas and poos are not tracking, something's amiss, and we need to figure out what's going on there.
0: There needs to be input in order for that to be output, right?
23: Exactly. Yeah. Okay. Exactly.
0: So sometimes, yeah, peas and poos are a good way to track whether your baby's getting enough. When a mother genuinely struggles with supply, though, Maithili, what are some of the factors that could be contributing to it beyond simply not trying hard enough, not pumping enough, you know, those very self-deprecating feelings, right?
23: Yeah. Look, I mean, I'm trying harder is rarely the answer to a lot of these things. So many reasons, and I think we have alluded to some of them. It could be a difficult birth. There could be significant blood loss during the birth. Maybe it's delayed skin to skin. Maybe there was a long separation between the mom and the baby. Sometimes it's a hormonal condition, a thyroid condition, placental retained placenta that reduces the progesterone, like I alluded to. And so when the progesterone is maintained at a certain level inside of the mother's body, that doesn't trigger the start of the prolactin surge. And so the milk supply can be a little bit slower to kick in as well. Sometimes it's the baby issues. Maybe the baby has a tongue tie. Maybe the baby's got a really tight jaw and isn't able to latch on as well. So many issues here, right?
0: Yeah.
23: So that's the role of the lactation consultant, to see all of these different things, maternal issues, baby issues, or even the environmental issues. Is there a lot of stressors going on in the mom's life? And trying to figure out what can be done and what can be, you know, alleviated.
0: Yeah, what can be addressed, right?
23: Yeah.
0: Okay. So let's talk about those environmental stresses, right? Everything from stress, sleep deprivation, recovery from childbirth, and for many women in Singapore, after four to six months returning to work, how do these real life pressures also affect breastfeeding outcomes?
23: Yeah, I mean, I think when you're recovering from birth and all of those sorts of things, breastfeeding doesn't need to stop completely. Do you know what I mean? Like, there is always a gray zone. You could continue to breastfeed at the same time and remove the milk when you are separated from the baby. But these issues, these overlying thoughts, you know, they kind of hound you from afar, and needing to think about going back to work is a real issue for a lot of moms. I often say to put one foot in front of the other, right? Let's deal with today and then think about what might need to happen later on. And if you have 16 weeks, 4 months of maternity, or sometimes even 24 weeks, we can think about it later. You know, let's start to learn how to walk before we start to run.
0: Okay. Yeah, I guess just a lot of women here, we like to plan ahead, right?
23: We are planners.
0: We think about the problems even before they surface. And there's often, you know, a lot of guilt still attached to breastfeeding challenges when women are unable to breastfeed. You know, in their minds, everyone's like, I want to do this. But when it doesn't happen for them, that reality really hits them, you know, like a truck, right? Why do you think so many mothers feel like somehow they have failed when things don't go to plan? Like, I can't feed my baby from my body.
23: Yeah. Look, it's a very tricky question, this one, because I think people have an expectation when they first have their baby, right? They know, okay, look, this is natural. It should go according to plan.
0: Yeah.
23: But when things don't go according to plan, we then need to reassess and then figure out what is the next goal that we can set for ourselves.
0: Yeah.
23: Is it just being able to place the baby skin to skin? Is it just having the baby suckling on the breast, even if they're not transferring it as much? You know, and then we try and figure out what is the next goal that we can set. And let's try and address that first. Look, I feel like sometimes we're not letting the mom down. We're not letting the baby down. It's just trying to shift what the goals could be sometimes and figure things along the way. It's never black or white. There's always a gray in between.
0: Yeah. And I think in cases like this, moms should really give themselves more grace.
23: That's it. And get support.
0: Yes. And get support. Supported is best.
23: Yes.
0: So for mums who need to supplement, though, with perhaps formula, or maybe for some reason or other they have to stop breastfeeding earlier than they intended to, what would be a more compassionate and realistic conversation around what infant feeding, what could that look like?
23: Yeah. my role is never to judge these moms, right? Yeah. So sometimes they need permission to stop. Sometimes they need permission to say, hey, I have to give a bottle because my mental health is at bay, at stake here. Mm. So I always find that my role is to give the evidence-based information, explore the options for them, because sometimes they're blind spots to a lot of these things, right? Mm. And support the moms to meet them where their goals are at, right? And make them, help them make that informed decision for themselves and for their family. And I don't think feeding should ever be a source of guilt. I think that's what I stand for. I always feel like I need to be able to give them that information so then they decide, this is what works for me right now. Mm. And so it has to be a conversation really just grounded in science and compassion.
0: Yeah. When women come to see you, obviously they will have some form of a challenge or other. What is their usual state of mind? Are they putting a lot of pressure on themselves? And how do you help them to get out of that hole?
23: That rut, yes, right?
0: Yeah.
23: I always say, look, my first question is, if I had a magic wand, what would you like your breastfeeding journey to be looking like? Mm. And then we start on goal setting and we talk about what's happened so far and what they've tried. And then we talk about skin to skin, because I feel like having a baby and mom skin to skin is where the magic happens. Often I find moms are, you know, they come in with their fingers really clenched, their fists really clenched. And as they put them, their baby skin to skin with them, they just start to loosen up and sink into the pillows a little bit more. And the babies also stop crying and they also start sinking in, because there's something about skin to skin where the magic happens.
0: Yes, it is. That physical contact, right? Yeah. It's a baby bliss, I say.
23: They are in a bubble, you know, nothing can penetrate that little bubble sometimes.
0: And even if it doesn't, I mean, in itself, whether the breastfeeding outcomes are achieved or not, I think that just that mother-child bonding is really beautiful.
23: Yeah, I've spoken about this before, about breastfeeding not just being about the transfer of milk, but it's about the love, the connection, the bonding and the attachment. There's so much more to it.
0: Yeah, it's beautiful, isn't it? Mm. Okay, if there's one message that you'd like new mothers and, you know, the husbands, the partners, the families to take away about breastfeeding expectations, what would it be, Maithili?
23: Yeah, I think really it comes back to getting that knowledge at the very beginning. So attend a childbirth class, not just for the birthing and the labor process, because that lasts mostly 24 hours, but what happens after. So the feeding should be discussed as well. And if you feel like breastfeeding is really important to you, I think a lot of moms should also be aware that there is something called a pre-lactation consult, where we talk about breastfeeding and how to get your best footing in the door, really. And know what normal feeding looks like, know where to seek help, because even though breastfeeding is natural, it's not always intuitive, is it? And there's no shame in seeking support. I think that's really important to know.
0: I think, no shame in seeking support, no shame in finding what you need to just make sure that your baby is fed and getting the support that you need in order to keep your baby happy and healthy as well.
23: That's it.
0: Okay, well, Maithili, you know, you've been with us for 5 times here on the Wellness Hour. We really appreciate you sharing all your insights when it comes to postpartum support, helping women and mums and families navigate this newborn phase. So we thank you so much for being so generous with your time and your insights as well. As we wrap up our series with you here on the Wellness Hour, we've got to ask you the question, what does wellness mean to you personally?
23: Well, personally, not about breastfeeding.
0: I mean, you can say both, but yes.
23: Well, personally, wellness to me is having a really good mix of having fun at what I do every single day. Yeah. And even if it isn't fun, actually seeking the fun after work is really important to me.
0: The balance, right?
23: A really fine balance sometimes. But I think it's also about knowing what you want at the end of it all. Mm. And finding that goal, trying to find it, even if you're taking one step towards it, I think that's actually wellness to me.
0: Yeah, well, beautifully said. So thank you so much. We really appreciate your time and your insights as well. We've been speaking on the Wellness Hour to Dr. Maithili Pandey, who is family physician and IBCLC. She's also medical director of Mother and Child Singapore. 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If you want to check her out, please do. Maithili, thank you so much for all your time here on The Wellness Hour. We really appreciate it.
23: This has been fun. Thank you, Cheryl. So much.
0: Thank you.
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0: 12:30 on CNA 938. Your news now with me, Cheryl Goh. We are starting with how, while you are enjoying the National Day fireworks and festivities this Sunday, the last thing you want is to be trapped in an overcrowded area. And that is why the police are beefing up security measures around the National Stadium to make sure you are safe during the nation's 61st birthday celebrations. And in this report, CNA's Nadine Yim speaks with Superintendent Randy Chua, Head of Operations, Bedok Police Division from the Singapore Police Force.
27: This segment of Tanjong Rhu Promenade is full. For your safety, please head to other vantage points. Thank you.
28: A clear message for those wanting to get the best views of the National Day fireworks. Wayfaring and crowd control are crucial in ensuring safety at the National Day celebrations, and the Singapore Police Force is sparing no effort in doing so. Besides the mobile surveillance camera, there are also infrared beam and live video stream cameras that use AI-driven and computer vision techniques to count the crowds.
29: Water Sports Centre is one of several venues near the National Stadium where we can expect large crowds on National Day for the viewing of fireworks. With this area able to accommodate around 2,000 people, cameras will be able to record the number of people entering and leaving this exit. Once the capacity here reaches a range of around 70 to 80%, officers will determine whether to close this area to ensure public safety.
28: Portable anti-ramming vehicle barrier systems are another key.

0: Cup may be over, but football action continues on MeWatch as Europe's biggest clubs return for pre-season. 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
1: 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And still at home, while a driver involved in the deadly Tampines chain collision has pleaded guilty to dangerous driving charges. Mohammed Shafi Ismail admitted to running a red light at a speed of at least 129 kilometers an hour before crashing into 3 vehicles. The collision in April 2024 killed a 17-year-old student and a 57-year-old woman. 10 other people were injured. The court heard Shafi had earlier became angry after another vehicle overtook him and accelerated, side-swiping the vehicle. The 45-year-old then entered the junction at a speed of at least 129 kilometers per hour, even though the traffic light had been red for at least 26 seconds. He collided with 3 vehicles, which spun and hit a van and a bus. Sentencing has been adjourned, with Shafi facing up to 10 years jail and a driving ban for dangerous driving causing death. In world news, Iran says it is close to a deal with Oman on managing the Strait of Hormuz. Tehran would reportedly have extensive control and possibly charge tolls. CNA's Arnold Gay tells us more.
2: It is setting one condition for reopening the waterway, demanding the U.S. return to its interim ceasefire commitments. Though this alone may not be enough, Iran says it's mapped out the route for the strait with Oman. The Strait of Hormuz is a critical waterway transporting 20% of global oil supplies before the war. It was toll-free and vessels enjoyed the right of passage.
1: And China is preparing for its 13th typhoon of the year, with Typhoon Dolphin expected to make landfall on the mainland in the coming days. Forecasters say the powerful storm is likely to strike China's eastern coast before turning north. The typhoon continues to move across the Western Pacific. Taiwan-based carriers China Airlines and Starlux Airlines say flights between Taiwan and Okinawa will be disrupted from today through the weekend as Dolphin approaches. Current forecasts show Typhoon Dolphin tracking toward Japan's Ryukyu Islands before weakening slightly. It is then expected to make landfall in China's Zhejiang province as a typhoon or severe typhoon. Experts also warn that Shanghai could experience tropical storm force winds and localized flash flooding. Authorities in Shanghai, Zhejiang and Fujian have activated emergency response measures ahead of the storm. That is your news with me, Cheryl Goh. Headlines anytime on CNA 938 and CNA.Asia. Asia Business Now on CNA 938. Southeast Asia's largest lender, DBS, posted record second quarter earnings as booming wealth management and fee income offset pressure from lower interest rates. CNA Sarah Alcaldi reports.
3: Net profit rose 9% on year to more than 3 billion Singapore dollars in the April to June quarter, beating estimates. Driving growth is net fee income, which rose 25% on year to $1.5 billion, as wealth management fees jumped 42%. Net interest income slipped 2% as interest rates eased, but strong loan and deposit growth together with hedging helped cushion the impact. DBS has declared an ordinary quarterly dividend of 66 Singapore cents a share, plus a 15 cent capital return dividend. The bank has raised its outlook for the year, Chief Executive Tan Su Shan saying 2026 total income is now expected to exceed 2025 levels. She added that despite an uncertain macroeconomic outlook, the bank's strong capital position and healthy asset quality leave it well-placed to pursue growth opportunities while continuing to deliver sustainable returns to shareholders.
1: And still in your news, well, oil prices have slipped as investors assess whether progress in Iran-Oman talks could lead to a peace deal.

0: oil. Brent crude fell 0.5% to $79 a barrel, while West Texas Intermediate crude dropped 0.7% to around $74.5 per barrel. Analysts say the market is watching closely for signs that a final agreement could reopen the Strait of Hormuz. Reports say a proposed deal would give Iran control over ships entering the Gulf through the Strait, although there have been no immediate response from Washington. Meanwhile, Iran has warned Gulf states that any new U.S. attack would trigger retaliation against regional energy infrastructure. Concerns over Houthi attacks on shipping are also limiting optimism over Middle East supply routes. And is still in business, U.S. chipmaker NVIDIA has jumped more than 3% in overnight trade. That's after billionaire Elon Musk hinted that SpaceX would exclusively use its chips when it begins building its AI computing infrastructure. SpaceX itself, however, plunged 14% after releasing its first IPO earnings report, which revealed massive AI spending plans. Rick Bensignor is president of InTheKnowTrader.com and founder of Bensignor Investment Strategies. He explains what investors are looking for amid growing scrutiny over AI spending and lofty valuations.
1: You've got a lot swirling in the markets right now. Some of it is earnings reactions to earnings, and we're seeing some decent earnings reports get bad reactions. So you look a little deeper into what's behind that. In the case of SpaceX and several other companies that have reported already, you're really getting investor pushback on the AI spend. And that's what knocks SpaceX today. I mean, it's been doing a great job on its own of falling apart since it IPO'd. But it is the fear of the continual large AI spend, in this case, Musk talking about the billions that he expects to spend going forward for SpaceX. That is not what investors want to hear right now. And that's very clear. And if you look at, for instance, last week when Microsoft reported, the stock is up considerably, probably almost $100 a share. That's, you know, over 20%, almost 25% in a week, simply because they curtailed the amount that they were spending instead of adding to it.
0: That's your business news as it breaks on CNA.Asia. All right, checking on your stock markets. Stocks in the Asia Pacific are mostly lower, tracking a pullback on Wall Street. Investors are taking a breather after yesterday's AI-driven rally. South Korea's Kospi has slumped around 4%, dragged lower by chip giants Samsung and SK Hynix. Japan's Nikkei 225 is down by over 1.3%. Australia's ASX 200 bucking the downward trend up by over 0.5%. Hong Kong's Hang Seng down 1.7%, and the Shanghai Composite is flat. Meanwhile, Singapore's SDI is up by 1% to 5,639 points. DBS shares have jumped over 2% and breached the $75 mark after posting record Q2 earnings. OCBC has also added over 2% to $29.22, and UOB is up by 1% to $43.54.
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0: Alrighty, checking on the roads for you at 12:41 on this Thursday, the 6th of August. Heavy traffic on PIE towards Tuas at CTESLE exit. Roadworks on the PIE towards Changi after KPE. Please avoid lane 1. Roadworks also on the AYE towards Tuas after Jalan Boon Lay entrance. As always, please do be patient and drive carefully. This is the Wellness Hour here on CNA 938, and you're with me, Cheryl Goh. Now, social media is woven into how young people communicate, socialize, and even earn a living. But as concerns grow over cyberbullying, harmful content, and online grooming, well, governments are starting to step in. So in a two-part talking point special on CNA that looks at what Singapore could learn from Malaysia and Australia, where restrictions are already being put into practice. And here to tell us more about the first episode is Charmaine Tan, who is senior producer of Talking Point. Charmaine, nice to have you with us. Welcome to the show.
3: Hi, Cheryl.
0: Yeah, so before working on this episode, what did you, you know, think about restricting social media for young people? And did you have any thing that you encountered during the reporting that perhaps changed your view?
3: Yeah, so I'm 29 this year and okay. I started using social media when I was 12.
0: Oh, wow.
3: Yeah.
0: So you grew up with it.
3: Yes, exactly. Yeah, okay. So I've experienced the good of, you know, social media, what it can bring. So my initial thought when I heard about governments restricting social media was, oh no. Mm. Oh no, yeah. But I can see that the debate around the social media restrictions, at first I thought it was quite polarized. It was between, you know, either freedom or safety. But as we delve deeper into the topic, we realize the complexity of the issue.
0: Yeah.
3: So on one hand, you really have real-world evidence of how online harms, you know, can result in kids taking their own lives.
0: Yeah.
3: But on the other hand, you also see kids, because of social media, they really learn how to become entrepreneurs.
0: Yeah.
3: They really have a space for creativity.
0: Yeah.
3: So what I learned is that this entire topic is not as straightforward as it seems.
0: Yeah, it's very, very nuanced.
3: Yeah.
0: Can I ask, when you started using social media at 12, was it mainly, because that was more than 10
3: was
0: years
3: like
0: ago, right?
3: Facebook.
0: Yeah, it was mainly Facebook.
3: Yeah.
0: So it was really social media, like,
3: yes.
0: for like posting updates and stuff.
3: There was this era where everyone had like a DSLR and then, you know, you would go out and then you would take some OTDs and then you would post. Era.
0: Okay, I remember there was a flat late era where you put things and then you take photos from top down, right? Oh, wow. Okay. So, you know, like you, many of us grew up with the internet and we do see social media as part of everyday life, right? Most of us would check Instagram, Facebook, TikTok at least once a day, at least, right? So how do things reach a point where, you know, governments are actually looking at legislating young people's access to social media? Yeah.
3: So the thing is, for most social media platforms, they already have this like parental controls, you know, safety features put in place.
0: Yeah.
3: But increasingly, there's this growing consensus that parental controls itself, or, you know, say self-regulation, is no longer sufficient to protect young people.
0: Yeah.
3: So in the case of Malaysia, there has been an increase in harmful content. So, for example, online gambling ads, scams, child grooming, and also a high volume of cyberbullying. And we actually managed to speak to a Malaysian regulator. So they oversee the entire rollout of the social media restrictions in Malaysia.
0: Mm-hmm.
3: And they are basically saying that, you know, platforms, they now need to be held to a higher level of accountability.
0: Yeah,
3: and to ensure that their products are safe for the kids.
0: Yeah, and kids are so smart, right? They can easily bypass a lot of these parental controls, right? They know what to do.
3: Yeah.
0: Like, are you 18? Yes.
3: Yes.
0: Okay. So Singapore is considering some tiered restrictions rather than, you know, a blanket, you know, ban or anything like that.
3: Yeah.
0: But can you tell us what exactly is being looked at and why is this conversation happening now?
3: Yeah. So right now what we are contemplating, they are contemplating for age-appropriate access, meaning depending on your age, certain features might not be available to you, say direct messaging.
0: Yeah.
3: And then the specifics of it is something that the governments are now looking into.
0: Mm.
3: They are having engagement sessions with youths and parents. And it's really part of a global movement that is addressing the impact of social media and on youths and their mental health and safety.
0: Mm. Yeah. Okay. So you sat in on an engagement session with some young people here in Singapore. What were they saying about things like age limits, parental rules, and whether the restrictions would really actually help them or stop them from going online?
3: Yeah, so these kids were, say, between 13 to 18, and there were many insightful opinions. In general, they couldn't come to a consensus as to whether if you're 13 years old, should you have full access or should you have partial access. And actually, what was most memorable was this boy who said, I can guarantee you that no matter how many restrictions you put in place, we will somehow find a way to bypass it.
4: Yes.
3: So just give the kids the access so that at least parents know that they are on it. It's scarier that, you know, you don't even know if your kids are on it because you're not supposed to.
4: Yeah. Wow. That is, they will find a way, right?
3: Yeah, exactly.
4: They're determined. Like, it's almost like the more you take it away, the more they want to access it and to do it. Okay. So in Malaysia, you also met a 14-year-old beauty influencer whose name is E Lim, who has built a following, and she works with brands as well. So wow, she's really, you know, she's making money off social media as well. What did your experience or what did her experience show you about the role social media can play in a young person's life beyond the negative stuff and the risks that we usually hear about?
3: Yeah, so for Elim's case, she really also grew up with social media, and basically her room functions as her production studio.
4: Wow.
3: All she has is a simple light and a tripod. And to her, it's really passion to express her creativity, and social media is a space for her for opportunities for growth, because some of these brands that reaches out to her, they actually would pay her for the videos that she made.
4: Wow. Yeah. So, I mean, and at 14 years old, I mean, that must be, you know, it must feel like really quite an achievement,
3: exactly.
4: Right?
3: Yeah.
4: But you also spoke to Elim's parents who are closely involved in what she posts and how she uses social media. So what did their approach tell you about how much responsibility can realistically sit with the parents? Because they can't be monitoring her 24/7, right?
3: Yeah. So for Elim's parents, because her mom is a homemaker, so she actually has a lot of time. She spends a lot of time with Elim.
4: Yeah.
3: But we also learned that, you know, parental involvement is crucial, but it's also very demanding.
4: Yeah.
3: And I think, take for example, for Elim, although she has TikTok, right, but her mom also has the same account on her phone. So
4: any DMs, like a parallel account.
3: Yes, correct.
4: Oh, okay,
3: so
4: okay.
3: Any DMs that comes into Elim's account will be vetted by the mom. In fact, when I sent Elim a DM to, you know, asking her if she wanted to come on my episode, her mom replied me first.
4: Okay. That's a good way.
3: Yeah.
4: Like the mom is like almost like a physical screen.
3: Ah, that's right.
4: to shelter her from any. I'm sure she gets some not so nice messages as well. Right. Okay. Yeah. Interesting. The thing is, Malaysia's system involves verifying a user's age with official identification. So when you spoke with parents and the regulator, what concerns came up about privacy and how that personal information would be handled?
3: Yeah, essentially, so to check that you are indeed like 16 and above, the most accurate way is actually through using official documents. So, for example, in Singapore's context, IC.
4: Okay.
3: That's right. And then you have to scan it.
4: Yeah.
3: And then the system actually would then, you know, match your date of birth and to see whether you are indeed old you are. But the concern is then that because we are handing over sensitive personal data to a third-party platform, so it could be the vendor, it could be the platform itself, people are afraid of data breaches. It has happened before. And I mean, these are very sensitive information in exchange for, you know, free access on social media. Yeah. I think people are starting to think and weighing out.
4: Is it worth it?
3: Exactly. Is it worth it to post my OOTD?
4: And also kids can they easily bypass this? Like they use their grandparents' one.
3: Of course.
4: Right? Because their grandparents may not be on social media, right?
3: Yeah.
4: And then after that, they're compromising potentially their grandparents' personal information.
3: Yeah. So I guess these are also some of the loopholes, right, that parents are also talking about in terms of how you could be using even their ICs. I mean, we have spoke to some kids who have brought this up as a potential
4: idea. It's scary. It's very scary. Okay. And some, like you said, right? So you talk about that 14-year-old boy who said they will simply find a way around the restrictions or they will just move to another platform.
3: That's right.
4: So after looking at how these measures work on the ground, how feasible is it really to enforce an age limit properly? And should it be the platforms themselves who are stricter about monitoring and then, you know, closing or blocking the accounts that could be underage?
3: Yeah, so based off, you know, our trips to Malaysia and Australia, I think one recurring theme is that enforcement is proving to be the biggest challenge. Mm. Definitely when it comes to, you know, restricting your kids' use of social media, it has to be a multi-party collaboration. Mm-hmm. It can't be just the companies itself. It can't just be the parents on their own or the government.
4: So all three have to work hand in hand, right? And I don't think it's also... it has to be... I mean, everyone plays some responsibility.
3: Correct.
4: There's no one single entity that should bear the full the full responsibility of it. Okay, and then in Australia, Charmaine, you also met a family who's... Well, personal tragedy became part of the push for stronger laws.
3: Yeah.
4: What did speaking with them help you understand about why some parents feel existing platform safeguards and parental controls really are no longer enough?
3: Yeah, so we spoke to Kelly and Matt. They are parents of Charlotte. So Charlotte was a 12-year-old girl who took her own life because of cyberbullying.
4: Wow.
3: Yeah, it was very heartbreaking listening to the parents.
4: Yeah.
3: So like any other teenager, you know, Charlotte wanted to have social media, all her friends had it. So that created a dilemma for the parents, right? Between protecting my daughter or socially isolating her. And yeah, it really, because of what they went through, Charlotte's last wish, one of her last wishes was for her parents to share her story so that other kids didn't have to go through what she did.
4: Okay.
3: Yeah, and no one can imagine the pain that the parents went through. And it was maybe perhaps about 8 weeks after Charlotte passed that, you know, the parents went on to share Charlotte's story. And that's also how the media picked up, right? And they also met the Prime Minister. The mom wrote a letter to the Prime Minister telling how, you know, she experienced firsthand what kind of risk that social media can bring about.
4: Yeah.
3: And that there should be a delay of age from 13 to 16 for kids to...
4: Yeah.
3: To then be allowed on social media.
4: I mean, the consequences, unfortunately, are very real.
3: Yeah.
4: And, so I get what they mean when they're trying to prevent this from happening ever again. Right? One is already one too many in this case.
3: Right.
4: Okay, this is the first of a two-part Talking Point special. So without giving too much away, where does part two take the investigation and what can viewers expect to find out about whether Australia's ban is actually working?
3: So at the time when we went... it would have been 8 months into the social media ban for the kids there. So we spoke to the kids there. And more interestingly, we spoke to this boy. He's turning 16. He's called Noah Jones. But he's challenging the Australian laws.
4: Wow.
3: Yeah, over the social media ban.
4: Oh, so as in he doesn't want the ban?
3: Yeah.
4: Oh, okay. Wow.
3: So he's legally challenging the law.
4: He's leading the fight against the ban.
3: That's right.
4: Okay, okay.
3: Yeah. So that's something you can expect from part two. Yeah.
4: Sounds very, very exciting indeed. This has been, it's such an impactful episode, a two-part episode, Charmaine. So I really hope more viewers will watch it and better understand this issue. I think there's no solution, clear-cut solution when it comes to this, but it's how best individual countries can best protect their young.
3: Yeah.
4: Okay, so please watch tonight's episode, Talking Point, Social Media Ban, Will It Work? Part 1, premiering tonight, 9:30 p.m. On MediaCorp's Channel 5, and you can also always watch it on CNA Video On Demand or MeWatch. Charmaine, all the best with the premiere, and thank you so much for coming on The Wellness Hour to tell us more.
3: Thank you.
4: We've been speaking to Charmaine Tan, who is senior producer of this episode of Talking Point.
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0: Traders have also become bullish on the stock, as the supplier stands to rake in gains from AI-related demand and potential price hikes.
18: No single group appears to have won an absolute majority in the country's second round of snap parliamentary election.
19: 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This in turn hurt the health of the coral reef.
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4: It is 1 o'clock on this Thursday. It is the 6th of August. Welcome to your Encore Hour. Coming up, we've got a replay of Eat Drink Singapore, where we bring you to Zava at the National Gallery, and then we are also going to hear from Maithili Pandey about what we can do to better support mums on their breastfeeding journey. All that's coming up, but first, here's the news. Former Bangladeshi Prime Minister Sheikh Hasina's pledge to return to her country after 2 years of self-imposed exile in India is drawing mixed reactions. Here's CNA's Yasmin Yonkers with more. Let's get to you, Yasmin, right now.
26: Some young Bangladeshis who joined the protest against her government in 2024 are welcoming the announcement. They say she should return and face justice. Others insist Hasina and her banned Awami League Party should have no role in the country's political future. Hasina was sentenced to death by a special tribunal in Bangladesh last year. She was found guilty of incitement, ordering killings, and failing to prevent atrocities during her government's crackdown on the 2024 student-led protests that ultimately forced her to flee Dhaka. And the former prime minister held a media interaction in India yesterday on the two-year anniversary of her ouster, and she joined via an audio link saying she will return to her country in December.
1: Whatever fate awaits me, I will return to my people. I cannot stay away while my beloved countrymen are suffering. I know. I may be detained, I may be sent to prison. They may try to enforce verdicts issued in fabricated cases, but fear cannot decide my duty to the people.
26: Bangladesh's foreign ministry has criticized the event, describing it as, quote, an affront to the sovereignty of the country and saying it could undermine efforts to build harmonious bilateral relations. Well, India has distanced itself from Hasina's media interaction, saying it doesn't endorse views expressed at the forum. Hasina responded to CNA's questions earlier this week. She said her planned return to Bangladesh is, quote, not about reclaiming personal power, but in support of the leaders and the workers of her banned party.
0: And you were hearing from Yasmin Yonkers there. Now, Iran says it is close to a deal with Oman on managing the Strait of Hormuz. Tehran would reportedly have extensive control and could charge tolls. They're setting one condition for reopening the waterway, demanding that the U.S. return to its interim ceasefire commitments, though this alone may not be enough. Iran says it has, with Oman, mapped out a new route, which could stay open for 2 to 4 months. Reports say Iran would have control over vessels entering the Persian Gulf through the Strait of Hormuz. Iran expects ships to travel through its territorial waters on both inbound and outbound journeys. One report says the outbound route would pass through mostly Omani waters. The Strait of Hormuz is a critical waterway that carried 20% of global oil supplies before the war. It was toll-free, and vessels enjoyed the right of passage. Mitch McCain reports on the Trump administration's likely response to the Oman deal, and we will hear from him very shortly. We go now to how Myanmar's leader Min Aung Hlaing has been formally welcomed in Bangkok. It is his first official visit to Thailand since taking office as president. The Myanmar leader received the Guard of Honor at the Government House. He has met Thai Prime Minister Anutin Chanwirakul for one-on-one talks to discuss bilateral ties and regional cooperation. The visit also comes as Thailand pushes to rebuild ties between Myanmar and ASEAN. Thailand has called for calibrated re-engagement to keep dialogue open, which encourages progress on ASEAN's peace plan. Dr. Hunter Marston is director of the Southeast Asia Program at the Lowy Institute, and he explained why Thailand is making a push for re-engagement between ASEAN and Myanmar.
3: Myanmar's continued absence in high-level ASEAN summits remains a blemish to the rest of the bloc and a real thorn in its side and its ability to collectively address regional security issues, many of which emanate from Myanmar's continued conflict. From Thailand's side, it's trying to do this in a way that both advances engagement with the Myanmar military government and also does so in a way that works with the rest of ASEAN and protects its norms of non-interference.
0: In other news, Southeast Asia's largest lender, DBS, posted record second quarter earnings as booming wealth management and fee income offset pressure from lower interest rates. Here's Sarah Al-Qadi with more.
5: I don't think it is.
0: Let me bring you Sarah right now.
6: Net profit rose 9% on year to more than 3 billion Singapore dollars in the April to June quarter, beating estimates. Driving growth is net fee income, which rose 25% on year to $1.5 billion, as wealth management fees jumped 42%. Net interest income slipped 2% as interest rates eased, but strong loan and deposit growth together with hedging helped cushion the impact. DBS has declared an ordinary quarterly dividend of 66 Singapore cents a share, plus a 15 cent capital return dividend. The bank has raised its outlook for the year, Chief Executive Tan Su Shan saying 2026 total income is now expected to exceed 2025 levels. She added that despite an uncertain macroeconomic outlook, the bank's strong capital position and healthy asset quality leave it well-placed to pursue growth opportunities while continuing to deliver sustainable returns to shareholders.
0: Now, a driver involved in the deadly Tampines train collision has pleaded guilty to dangerous driving charges. Mohammed Shafi Ismail admitted to running a red light at a speed of at least 129 kilometers an hour before crashing into three vehicles. The collision in April 2024 killed a 17-year-old student and a 57-year-old woman. 10 other people were injured. The court heard Shafi had earlier become angry after another vehicle overtook him and accelerated, side-swiping the vehicle. The 45-year-old then entered the junction at a speed of at least 129 kilometers per hour, even though the traffic light had been red for at least 26 seconds. He collided with three vehicles, which spun and hit a van and a bus. Sentencing has been adjourned, with Shafi facing up to 10 years jail and a driving ban for dangerous driving causing death. And while you are enjoying the National Day fireworks and festivities this Sunday, the last thing you want is to be trapped in an overcrowded area. And this is why the police are beefing up security measures around the National Stadium to make sure you are safe during the nation's 61st birthday celebrations. In this report, CNA's Nadine Yim speaks with Superintendent Randy Chua, Head of Operations, Bedok Police Division at the Singapore Police Force.
7: This segment of Tanjong Rhu Promenade is full. For your safety, please head to other vantage points. Thank you.
8: A clear message for those wanting to get the best views of the National Day fireworks. Wayfaring and crowd control are crucial in ensuring safety at the National Day celebrations, and the Singapore Police Force is sparing no effort in doing so. Besides the mobile surveillance camera, there are also the infrared beam and live video stream cameras that use AI-driven and computer vision techniques to count the crowds.
9: Water Sports Centre is one of several venues near the National Stadium where we can expect large crowds on National Day for the viewing of fireworks. With this area able to accommodate around 2,000 people, cameras will be able to record the number of people entering and leaving this exit. Once the capacity here reaches a range of around 70 to 80%, officers will determine whether to close this area to ensure public safety.
8: Portable anti-ramming vehicle barrier systems are another key deployment around the National Stadium. This is to protect crowds against hostile vehicle attacks, especially given the many entrants and exits in the area.
10: We have increased the number of security check stations to accommodate the larger number of spectators. And to support crowd management, we are also trialling more eco-friendly digital signages and mobile cameras. The police would also like to remind members of the public to remain vigilant and aware of your surroundings and to report any suspicious activity to the police.
8: Police have classified the upcoming National Day celebrations as an enhanced security special event with heightened measures and checks. To get updates on the latest crowd levels and closure areas, partygoers can scan QR codes for up-to-date information.
0: And that wraps your news with me, Cheryl Goh. Headlines anytime on CNA 938 and CNA.asia. One ten on this Thursday, it is the 6th of August on the roads. We have a vehicle breakdown on Dunyan Road towards the city after Swiss Club Road. Please avoid lane 3. Another vehicle breakdown on the PIE towards Tuas after KPE ECP. Please avoid lane 4. As always, please do be patient. Drive carefully. Weather-wise today, showers over the southern, western and eastern parts of Singapore later this afternoon. Temperatures hitting a high of 34 degrees Celsius.
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25: Now, Eat Drink Singapore with Cheryl Goh.
0: Hello, welcome to Eat Drink Singapore with me, Cheryl Goh. Now, the National Gallery Singapore may be best known for its art and history, but 6 floors up, the experience shifts from rooftop lunches and sunset drinks to cocktails and music after dark. A newly opened Zava Sky Bar brings food, drinks and nightlife together in an all-day destination overlooking the iconic Civic District. And here to take us through the space is Rachel S.E., who is Director of Sales and Marketing at Zava Sky Bar. Rachel, nice to have you with us. Welcome to the studio as well.
12: Thank you. Thanks for having me.
0: Yeah, so we know that Singapore already has a well-established rooftop bar scene with no shortage of impressive views all around the CBD area. But where does Zava Sky Bar sit within that landscape and what gives it a very distinct vibe right now?
12: Yeah, I think Singapore has got fantastic rooftop bars already, right? We're not trying to compete with heights. We're not trying to compete with the views as well. I think what makes Zava Sky Bar different is definitely the fact that we are actually designed to evolve throughout the day. So when I talk about that, it's if you're going to come down for lunch or if you're going to come down, you want to stay for drinks, so you want to have an Aperol Spritz at 3 p.m. and or come down at or have an amazing dinner with friends at 6:30 or stay through the night at 10, it's going to give you a very different experience, right? It's not going to be like, this is how Zava Sky Bar looks like and it's going to be the same. It's not like a normal all-day rooftop dining experience. We have got amazing interiors that changes throughout the day as well, right? We have got very nice LED screens up there that we have programmed for it to shift throughout the day. It's not just that, it's also the music programming. And then I think the one thing that we can't change that we love is the view, because you get to see the sun, the sky, everything shifting from it being bright to the golden hour and then going down to the nighttime where you just see the city light up.
0: The lights, right?
12: So I think that's really what makes it very different. But again, like what I mentioned, we're not competing with the other rooftop destinations, right? We are bringing in something that's more unique. We're trying to create a destination for everybody.
0: Yeah, and I like that what you said about it, how it feels different at different points of the day as well. It's a bit of a chameleon in that sense. So the day-to-night approach also shapes the food that you serve at the Zava Sky Bar. How did you put together a menu that moves from some of the lighter dishes, like the Obis Blue King Prawn Mosaic, to the Petite Lobster Rolls, and to something more substantial plates like the Duck Lasagna and the Bourbon Glazed Beef Short Ribs? Yeah.
12: We really wanted the menu to follow the way people actually dine, right? So if we're out there for drinks, when we're here for lunch, we're having drinks all the way up to dinner, where we wanted something more, a smaller bite all the way up to something more substantial, having a plated dinner or even sharing plates where you're able to share with friends. So the menu was really curated in the baseline of that experience where people are going to have throughout the day itself. The idea is for the menu to be rather flexible than formal. And our menu is actually quite substantial as well. It's pretty big for people to pick and choose based on what they want to eat.
0: So anything from small bites to hearty meals, right?
12: Yeah, and it's also we also had a very interesting approach because we made it a little bit more, it is an international cuisine. So when I talk about international, it's not cuisines that we're taking just one dish. It's not just lasagna and then we're putting it on a plate. For example, we do have a dish called a duck lasagna, right? Where a duck is typically not in a lasagna.
0: Yeah, it's usually beef, right?
12: Exactly. Yeah. So what we're doing is we're taking all these cultures that you see internationally and then putting it into a plate. Of course, the chefs did a fantastic job prepping the food and ensuring that it tastes unique but good at the same time.
0: Wow. It sounds really interesting. Your beverage program at Zava is led by the group head mixologist Yazid, who has experience that across luxury hotels, restaurants and cocktail bars. What does he bring to the bar team and what signature drinks would you say best capture the direction of Zava Sky Bar?
12: I think Yazid came in with incredible an amount of experience. I think what makes him very different, I want to say different, right? So I think but all the bartenders or mixologists, they always come in with that curated mind. That's their skill set. But what makes Yazid different to me, because I work very closely with him as well, he is a person that he's got really good techniques. Not just that, but the way he expresses it through the drinks makes it a little bit more different. And he's been, like you mentioned, right? He's been in different industries, his experience, right? For all the way down to, I would say, international places, down to just curated bars.
4: Yeah.
12: He met people. He know exactly how the taste palettes are for tourists, for the locals.
4: Yeah.
12: And I think when we built Sabah Sky Bar itself, Yazid's menu, especially the signature drinks, we wanted to have a touch of tropical because it is Singapore after all, but but we didn't want Singapore sling kind of drinks, right? We wanted to make it a little bit more unique for our signatures, but as well as it is an international menu, but we also wanted to make it seem a little bit more Singapore. So what else? You have got the view, it's a rooftop, it's gonna be hot, it's all year summer, it's an all year summer venue. So why not tropical? Yeah. So if you actually look at our signature menu itself, you will see we play with a lot of fruits and tropical drinks.
4: Yeah. Do you have a favorite, personal favorite from this menu?
12: I would definitely, for me personally, I like all of them, but I think something that's really unique is the Mango Hour.
4: Mango Hour. Okay. So that one, let's talk about that because interestingly, it's quite versatile. It can be ordered as either a cocktail or a non-alcoholic mocktail as well. Tell us more about this drink.
12: Yeah. So I think Mango Hour itself, it is a Grey Goose based drink. So it's white. What's really unique is it's served in a very nice cocktail glass with a spoon of mango caviar. So
4: mango caviar?
12: Yes. Yeah, so reimagine sticky rice. Mango sticky rice. Okay. Right? Yeah. But mango sticky rice in a glass.
4: Wow.
12: So there's a lot of infusion and taste palette of the glutinous rice, coconut milk. Yeah. You get to taste all of that. And of course with the mango caviar itself.
4: Mango caviar, as in so mango in little balls? Or?
12: Yes, mango in little balls. So imagine caviars, but I mean, that's what they do as well. Wow. And a lot of, so it works as a garnish. So it's playful, but at the same time, it brings back memories of when you're having a mango sticky rice.
4: Yeah. Well, it sounds very fun indeed and sounds quite special also. You know, from the food to the drinks, of course, we got to talk about the vibe, right? Because Sabah Sky Bar, it occupies a striking position on top of the National Gallery Singapore. Maybe walk us through the space, especially for our listeners who have not been there before. You know, everything from the low lounge seating to the beautiful balcony that overlooks the Padang. Give us a sense of the space.
12: So I think one thing that guests often tell us is that the space really unfolds very naturally.
4: Wow.
12: Right? When you're looking at the space, we do have three different sections within the space. It's a huge space. We have got the terrace deck. We've got the skyline deck. So the terrace deck looks to the cathedral. And then the skyline deck looks up to MBS, Esplanade, even basically the whole Singapore skyline.
4: Wow.
12: And then we've got the indoor deck, the indoor lounge, right? That is where you will see it's air conditioned, lounge chairs, we've got high tables, and that's where the bar is as well. So I think where you're looking, when we designed the space itself, we wanted to ensure that when everyone sits on any seating itself, they're able to experience the view.
4: Mm.
12: At Sabah Sky Bar, the view is our hero.
4: Yeah. So right? No matter where you sit.
12: No matter where you sit.
4: Okay, that's cool.
12: So basically, it's designed in a way where even when you're at the bar seat right at the back, you can see it.
4: Yeah.
12: Right in front of the bar is where the high tables are. So it kind of elevates downwards. Mm. So the view it's never closed off to anybody else. Everybody gets to see the view. They get to experience it
4: as well. That's cool. That's very cool. So it's a really expansive view, that almost like a 360 experience where you'll be able to see something.
12: That's correct.
4: No matter where you look.
12: That's correct.
4: That's wonderful. And a defining feature of the space is also the LED installation across the ceiling, which changes throughout the day. Tell us how it shapes the atmosphere and what guests can expect as the visuals. And you're also working with artist collaborations on this, right?
12: Yeah. Yes, we are. Yeah. So during the day, the visuals are usually, it's very subtle. It's very, it complements the natural light that shines in. It's got a very good vibe daytime. But as the evening shifts in, it becomes a bit more dynamic.
4: Okay.
12: A bit more immersive.
4: Okay.
12: It helps to shift the mood without feeling too overwhelming, right? So nothing moves, but at the same time, you feel that the space changes.
4: Yeah.
12: And then the installation also, we are at the art gallery,
4: yeah,
12: right? What this also gives us is an opportunity for us to collaborate with National Art Gallery itself or other artists. It's something that we are still working on.
4: Okay, cool.
12: It would be something that we can foresee this happening in the near future.
4: So for the day, maybe lighter kind of landscapes and stuff, and at the night, a bit more cooler vibes, depending on you know, the time of the day as well.
12: Exactly.
4: Okay, very interesting. And then as the venue moves in towards the evening, music then becomes a larger part of the experience. Talk to us about how you plan your weekly program and what gives it the distinct feel with the music. Yeah.
12: Music is a huge part of Sabaskaiba's identity itself. Rather than having the same track every night.
4: Or like some house music.
12: Exactly.
4: Is it?
12: We curated it based. Yeah. We're going back to our basics or our value of the space itself. Okay. Right? We've curated different moods across the week, across the hour.
4: Okay.
12: Throughout the day. So if you're going to come in for lunch, yeah, the music is going to be so different from dinner, and it's going to be so different from our social hour, which is after lunch,
4: yeah,
12: down to after hours as well. So I think we curated it based off of that, the feeling. It's the energy of the whole space itself. We really want it to shift together. So like I mentioned, it starts with something more relaxing, and then it gradually moves on with the atmosphere, right? The sunset.
4: It's more vibey throughout the night.
12: It gets more vibey, exactly, throughout the night.
4: Yeah.
12: Because we really want to let the guests have that experience to feel the energy shifting naturally. Mm. It's the same thing when you go to the beach, when you're at the beach in the morning to night. It's a very different feeling, and we want it to feel natural.
4: Yeah, so it feels like it's a very thoughtfully curated, place, everything from the features, the LED feature, to the music. Everything has been thought through very thoroughly to give your guests the best experience.
12: Yes, it was.
4: Okay, and the team behind Sabaskaiba has also spent more than two decades creating hospitality concepts across the region. So you've got the best of the best in one team. At this stage, what still excites you and your team about opening a new venue, and what do you hope Sabaskaiba will add to the way people experience the National Gallery as an iconic landmark? And also, we've got National Day coming up, so what are your plans for that?
12: Yeah. So for National Day itself, we are actually 95% sold out already.
4: I can imagine. It's a great view of the. Can you see the fireworks, right?
12: So I think this year
4: it's at the stadium.
12: It is at the stadium, but I'm pretty sure they will still have different neighborhood spaces as well.
4: Yeah.
12: So it's visible, but not fully. It's not like it's at Padang.
4: I see,
12: right?
4: It
12: has got a different kind of experience and vibe to it.
4: Yeah.
12: But at the end of the day, it is the National Gallery, and we are right in front of Padang, and Padang is where it all started. So, of course, it's going to have a very different, I would say, feel for everybody to experience National Gallery itself. So back to your question about...
4: looking ahead.
12: Yeah, looking ahead of things. I think what makes hospitality exciting is that we are always naturally evolving year on year. The trends change, the way people experience dining changes, the way they experience entertainment changes as well. Or it simply could be people celebrate birthdays differently, anniversaries, promotions. People just, it depends on, it's about being a part of a moment that never really gets old. So I think what keeps us exciting, it's never the same. The way people open restaurants 10 years ago and how they open it now, it's very different because we are shifting with the trends. We are shifting with how people dine. We are shifting with how people drink. It used to be the fact that people used to go and they want to know exactly what they are eating. They're going to return back to have that lobster dish, for example. But I think we've shifted in a way where it is really not about, it's really not about the dishes anymore. It's about
4: experiences,
12: the experience.
4: Right?
12: Yeah. It's about the moments that people are going to remember that, hey, remember when we were sitting at Sabaskaiba and we saw this jet plane fly past us right across MBS? I think that's a memory that's going to be, that's going to stick in somebody's head for a very, very long time, yeah. Compared to the food or dishes. It's really an experience that they're going to feel.
4: Yeah. Well, I mean, it sounds like a wonderful place to have a very exciting and refreshing dining experience. So thank you so much for coming on and sharing all that with us. We've been speaking on Eat Drink Singapore today to Rachel Essie, who is Director of Sales and Marketing at Java Sky Bar. You can find them at the National Gallery Singapore. That's at 1 St. Andrews Road. They're on level 6, unit 02. For more information, and if you want to make a reservation as well, their website is xavka.co. Rachel, thanks so much for coming on Eat Drink Singapore.
12: Thanks, Cheryl. Yeah.
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18: I mean, we all love CDC vouchers, don't we? CDC vouchers have dual purposes. First of all, right, they provide immediate help for everyday expenses. But they also provide spending towards hawkers and neighborhood businesses. So these expenses are recurring expenses that households face every week, and that's where households and families feel inflation most directly. At the same time, the vouchers do support neighborhood businesses because much of this spending is directed towards hawkers, heartland merchants, and supermarkets, in a sense. This means that the same dollar that helps the household also generates revenue for local business.
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4: 1:30 is the time on CNA 938. It's time for your news with me, Cheryl Goh. Now, while you are enjoying the National Day fireworks and festivities this Sunday, the last thing you want is to be trapped in an overcrowded area. And this is why the police are beefing up security measures around the National Stadium to make sure you are safe during the nation's 61st birthday celebrations. In this report, CNA's Nadine Yim speaks with Superintendent Randy Chua, Head of Operations, Bedok Police Division at the Singapore Police Force.
7: This segment of Tanjong Rhu Promenade is full. For your safety, please head to other vantage points. Thank you.
8: A clear message for those wanting to get the best views of the National Day fireworks. Wayfaring and crowd control are crucial in ensuring safety at the National Day celebrations, and the Singapore Police Force is sparing no efforts in doing so. Besides the mobile surveillance camera, there are also the infrared beam and live video stream cameras that use AI-driven and computer vision techniques to count the crowds.
9: Water Sports Centre is one of several venues near the National Stadium where we can expect large crowds on National Day for the viewing of fireworks. With this area able to accommodate around 2,000 people, cameras will be able to record the number of people entering and leaving this exit. Once the capacity here reaches a range of around 70 to 80%, officers will determine whether to close this area to ensure public safety.
8: Portable anti-ramming vehicle barrier systems are another key deployment around the National Stadium. This is to protect crowds against hostile vehicle attacks, especially given the many entrants and exits in the area.
10: We have increased the number of security check stations to accommodate the larger number of spectators. And to support crowd management, we are also trialling more eco-friendly digital signages and mobile cameras. The police would also like to remind members of the public to remain vigilant and aware of your surroundings.

0: Cup may be over, but football action continues on MeWatch as Europe's biggest clubs return for pre-season. 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
1: Sentencing has been adjourned, with Shafi facing up to 10 years jail and a driving ban for dangerous driving causing death. And Singapore's bicycle rental shops are fighting to survive as bike sharing services continue to expand across the island. Shop owners say demand has fallen sharply as customers switch to cheaper shared bicycles that can be returned at convenient parking points. One rental shop owner says his business has dropped by as much as 90% and he has been forced to downsize and sell part of his fleet. Traditional rental shops typically charge about $10 an hour, while bike sharing services cost as little as $2 for the same period. Operators say they are trying to survive by offering premium bicycles, guided tours and corporate events instead of relying on walk-in customers. Bike sharing companies say demand has grown steadily as more people use shared bicycles for commuting and leisure rides. Industry experts warn the industry faces long-term decline unless operators continue to innovate and diversify their business models. In world news, Iran says it is close to a deal with Oman on managing the Strait of Hormuz. Tehran would reportedly have extensive control and possibly charge tolls. CNA's Arnold Gay tells us more.
2: It is setting one condition for reopening the waterway, demanding the U.S. return to its interim ceasefire commitments, though this alone may not be enough. Iran says it's mapped out the route for the strait with Oman. The Strait of Hormuz is a critical waterway transporting 20% of global oil supplies before the war. It was toll-free and vessels enjoyed the right of passage.
1: And that is your news with me, Cheryl Goh. Headlines anytime on CN8938 and CN8.Asia. 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Singapore, Southeast Asia's largest lender, DBS, has posted record second quarter earnings as booming wealth management and fee income offset pressure from lower interest rates. Net profit rose 9% on year to more than 3 billion Singapore dollars in the April to June quarter, beating estimates. Driving growth was net fee income, which rose 25% on year to 1.5 billion Singapore dollars, as wealth management fees jumped 42% to a record 919 million Singapore dollars. But group net interest income slipped 2% as interest rates eased. DBS has declared an ordinary quarterly dividend of 66 Singapore cents a share plus a 15 cent capital return dividend. Trade tensions between China and the U.S. are flaring up, with Beijing announcing a fresh set of retaliatory measures against Washington's latest restrictions. Sarah Alcaldi tells us more.
3: China also sanctioned seven American entities. U.S.-based agencies are also barred from inspecting Chinese factories for product verification or certification, potentially raising costs and delays. They also launched a national security probe into imported office equipment. Beijing said the moves were in response to recent U.S. restrictions affecting Chinese drones, telecoms, robotics, and power inverters. It also cited a U.S. blacklist of more than 40 Chinese firms over Xinjiang-related allegations of forced labor and possible data center restrictions. Beijing called the measures a restrained response, but it warned of further countermeasures should Washington introduce new restrictions. The tit-for-tat sanctions come weeks ahead of an expected summit between Chinese leader Xi Jinping and President Donald Trump in the U.S. next month, which will test efforts to maintain what they called constructive strategic stability amid an intensifying tech rivalry.
1: And U.S. chipmaker Nvidia jumped more than 3% in overnight trade. That's after billionaire Elon Musk hinted that SpaceX would exclusively use its chips when it begins building its AI computing infrastructure. Rick Bensignor is president of InTheKnow, Trader.com.

0: and founder of Bensenior Investment Strategies. He explains what investors are looking for amid growing scrutiny over AI spending and lofty valuations.
1: You've got a lot swirling in the markets right now. Some of it is earnings reactions to earnings, and we're seeing some decent earnings reports get bad reactions. So you look a little deeper into what's behind that. In the case of SpaceX and several other companies that have reported already, you're really getting investor pushback on the AI spend. And that's what knocks SpaceX today. I mean, it's been doing a great job on its own of falling apart since it IPO'd, but it is the fear of the continual large AI spend, in this case, Musk talking about the billions that he expects to spend going forward for SpaceX. That is not what investors want to hear right now. And that's very clear. And if you look at, for instance, last week when Microsoft reported, the stock is up considerably, probably almost $100 a share. That's, you know, over 20%, almost 25% in a week, simply because they curtailed the amount that they were spending instead of adding to it.
0: And that is your business news as it breaks on CNA.Asia. All right, let's check on the stock markets right now. Stocks in Asia Pacific mostly lower, tracking a pullback on Wall Street. Investors are taking a breather after yesterday's AI-driven rally. South Korea's Kospi has slumped 3.8%, dragged lower by chip giants Samsung and SK Hynix. Japan's Nikkei 225 is down by over 0.9%. Australia's ASX 200 is bucking the downward trend, up by 0.4%. Hong Kong's Hang Seng down 1.8%, and the Shanghai Composite is flat. Meanwhile, Singapore's SDI is up by 0.7% to 5,620 points. DBS shares have jumped over 2% and breached the $75 mark after posting record Q2 earnings. OCBC added over 1.5% to $29.05, while UOB is up 0.7% to $43.36. That is your business news. Business news as it breaks on CNA.Asia.
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0: Nothing to report on the roads at the moment, so please have a smooth and safe drive wherever you are. That brings me to the end of this Thursday's edition of Middays. Keep it right here on CNA 938. As Melanie Olivero takes you through the afternoon, starting with Made in SG at 2 o'clock. Have a lovely rest of your Thursday, and I will catch you again tomorrow. Cheryl Goh signing off. Bye-bye.
3: Now, the Wellness Hour with Cheryl Goh.
0: Yes, hello. Welcome to the Wellness Hour with me, Cheryl Goh. Now, in conjunction with the World Breastfeeding Month this August, we're going to look into the phrase, breast is best, to understand the realities of breastfeeding. So according to the WHO, nearly half, which is about 48% of infants under 6 months worldwide, are exclusively breastfed, but many mothers still face challenges with milk supply despite their best efforts. And that's what we want to discuss today with our guest, Dr. Maithili Pandey, who is family physician, international board certified lactation consultant and medical director at Mother and Child Singapore. Maithili, always nice to have you with us. Welcome back to the Wellness Hour.
4: Thank you, Cheryl.
0: So, you know, we hear it all the time, right? The phrase breast is best when it comes to feeding, especially newborn babies. But does that slogan sometimes oversimplify what breastfeeding is actually like for many mothers?
4: Yeah, I mean, I think breast is best is actually originally intended to, you know, really highlight the benefits of breastfeeding. But we do know that, you know, we've all heard of this phrase as well, fed is best.
0: Yes.
4: And, you know, I understand where that comes from.
0: Yeah.
4: At the same time, we know that every baby deserves to be fed and no mother should be judged how she's feeding her baby. But I think both slogans kind of miss something really important, and that is about supporting the mother and giving her the information that she can then use to make a decision on how the baby should be fed or how to, you know, how she should raise the child.
0: Yeah.
4: So I think that's where the focus should be. Maybe support is best, knowledge is best,
0: I
4: instead of breast is best or fat is best.
0: Supported is best. I love that.
4: Yeah.
0: And I feel breast is best also puts a lot of pressure on the women who may find it a bit harder to breastfeed. Yeah.
4: Yeah. And for some women who need to supplement, then, I mean, why are we placing them? And, you know, what about moms who are really determined to breastfeed? Where does that place them in this whole slogan, emo?
0: Yeah. So, all right. I love it. Supported is best. That's the best way. Okay. But let's start with the basics when it comes to breastfeeding. Walk us through how the body produces breast milk and what are the key physiological factors that influence a woman's milk supply.
4: Well, so as a mom is actually producing breast milk, so placenta needs to be removed completely first from the womb.
0: Okay.
4: As that happens, then the progesterone levels drop significantly. Then prolactin starts to creep up. Prolactin is the production of lactinogen, which is breast milk. So as that starts creeping upwards, then the milk supply starts coming in. And that's how the colostrum, you know, the first couple of drops of milk starts changing into transitional milk and then to mature milk. That happens really physiologically with the hormones dictating what happens.
0: Yeah.
4: So for instance, if some women have had a really traumatic birth or the, you know, the baby was separated from them and no suckling was done at the breast or milk wasn't removed, all of that can actually throw some a span into the works, into how breast milk is then produced.
0: Yeah. And even like if it's a cesarean versus a vaginal birth, I mean, that also would influence milk supply, right? Because a cesarean is scheduled, whereas a vaginal, I mean, they leave it usually to the body naturally. And I think that all affects the timelines of when the milk would come in, right?
4: It can.
0: Yeah.
4: So when a baby is born naturally, vaginally, we expect that the mom not to be in so much pain versus if a baby was born through a C-section, then what tends to happen is the mom is in a lot more pain. She's not able to mobilize as much, you know, move to different positions to hold the baby the way she wants to. All of that has an impact too.
0: Yeah. So again, there's really no pressure here when it comes to, you know, trying your best to breastfeed. Many women, you know, they worry about not producing enough milk. I think that's something that is quite common. What are some of the more common misconceptions that women have when it comes to low milk supply, Mathili?
4: I find that the low milk supply issue is real. A lot of women come to me asking the same question. So they wonder why the breasts don't feel as firm and as engorged as the first couple of days. So they think that if a breast is soft, there isn't much milk in there. Or they'll find that a baby is really fussing. Or, you know, they find that a baby is wanting to feed often. Or they find that they're not pumping as much milk as they think the baby should be getting, right? Mm. Or if baby's cluster feeding. And, you know, all of these things actually tell us that maybe the baby is not just wanting milk, but the baby wants a lot more connection sometimes. Mm. We don't diagnose the milk supply being low by how much you pump, because a pump is not equivalent to the baby. You'd love the baby, but I think very few moms love the pump as much, right? So, and how full the breasts feel doesn't actually dictate how much milk is being produced, because we know that there's a state of homeostasis that happens after some time. And that typically happens between 4 to 6 weeks. So that's when moms typically come to us and say, hey, my breasts are not feeling the fullest as they were. My milk supply has dipped now. What can I do about it? But I often say, put the baby onto the breast and let the baby do what they need to do, what they do best.
0: Yeah. I think some women are also quite, because they're concerned, right, that whether the baby is getting enough milk. Mm. And if a baby latches on directly, it's quite hard to track how much intake is. What is your advice to them if they want to track, but it's very hard to do it because you don't know how much the baby is drinking, right?
4: A couple of things. If you watch the baby suckling and swallowing.
0: Swallowing.
4: So swallowing is, you know, evidence of transfer happening. Yeah. Yeah. We also watch the baby's hands. So as the baby's at the breast, they're usually very tightly fisted and they first start getting onto the breast.
0: Oh.
4: And as the feed progresses, their hands open up. So that's like full tank when their hands are filled up. Right?
0: Oh, so cute. It's so cute. it's a little sign that I'm full.
4: That's it. And they're just more relaxed.
0: Oh.
4: Then we watch them as they're suckling. Sometimes they fall off like a ripe mango. So that's another sign. sign that we take as they're filled.
0: Yeah.
4: But also, you know, pees and poos. If they're making enough pees and poos, obviously they have to be taking in enough, right?
0: Yeah.
4: So there's all of these little things, and you just have to watch and trust sometimes the instincts of the mom to know if a baby's getting enough. Obviously, if the pees and poos are not tracking, something's amiss, and we need to figure out what's going on there.
0: There needs to be input in order for that to be output, right?
4: Exactly. Yeah. Okay. Exactly.
0: So sometimes, pees and poos are a good way to track whether your baby is getting enough. When a mother genuinely struggles with supply, though, Maithili, what are some of the factors that could be contributing to it beyond simply not trying hard enough, not pumping enough, you know, those very self-deprecating feelings, right?
4: Yeah. Look, I mean, I'm trying harder is rarely the answer to a lot of these things. So many reasons, and I think we have alluded to some of them. It could be a difficult birth. There could be significant blood loss during the birth. Maybe it's delayed skin to skin. Maybe there was a long separation between the mom and the baby. Sometimes it's a hormonal condition, a thyroid condition, retained placenta that reduces the progesterone, like I alluded to. And so when the progesterone is maintained at a certain level inside of the mother's body, that doesn't trigger the start of the prolactin surge. And so the milk supply can be a little bit slower to kick in as well. Sometimes it's the baby issues. Maybe the baby has a tongue tie. Maybe the baby's got a really tight jaw and isn't able to latch on as well. So many issues here, right?
0: Yeah.
4: So that's the role of the lactation consultant, to see all of these different things, maternal issues, baby issues, or even the environmental issues. Is there a lot of stressors going on in the mom's life? And trying to figure out what can be done and what can be, you know, alleviated.
0: Yeah, what can be addressed, right?
4: Yeah.
0: Okay. So let's talk about those environmental stresses, right? Everything from stress, sleep deprivation, recovery from childbirth, and for many women in Singapore, after four to six months returning to work, how do these real life pressures also affect breastfeeding outcomes?
4: Yeah, I mean, I think when you're recovering from birth and all of those sorts of things, breastfeeding doesn't need to stop completely. Do you know what I mean? Like, there is always a gray zone. You could continue to breastfeed at the same time and remove the milk when you are separated from the baby. But these issues, these overlying thoughts, you know, they kind of hound you from afar. And needing to think about going back to work is a real issue for a lot of moms. I often say to put one foot in front of the other, right? Let's deal with today and then think about what might need to happen later on. And if you have 16 weeks, 4 months of maternity, or sometimes even 24 weeks, we can think about it later. You know, let's start to learn how to walk before we start to run.
0: Okay. Yeah, I guess just a lot of women here, we like to plan ahead, right?
4: We are planners.
0: We think about the problems even before they surface. And there's often, you know, a lot of guilt still attached to breastfeeding challenges when women are unable to breastfeed. You know, in their minds, everyone's like, I want to do this. But when it doesn't happen for them, that reality really hits them, you know, like a truck, right? Why do you think so many mothers feel like somehow they have failed when things don't go to plan? Like, I can't feed my baby from my body.
4: Yeah. Look, it's a very tricky question, this one, because I think people have an expectation when they first have their baby, right? They know, okay, look, this is natural. It should go according to plan.
0: Yeah.
4: But when things don't go according to plan, we then need to reassess and then figure out what is the next goal that we can set for ourselves.
0: Yeah.
4: Is it just being able to place the baby skin to skin? Is it just having the baby suckling on the breast, even if they're not transferring it as much? You know, and then we try and figure out what is the next goal that we can set. And let's try and address that first. Look, I feel like sometimes we're not letting the mom down. We're not letting the baby down. It's just trying to shift what the goals could be sometimes and figure things along the way. It's never black or white. There's always a gray in between.
0: Yeah. And I think in cases like this, moms should really give themselves more grace.
4: That's it. And get support.
0: Yes. And get support. Supported is best.
4: Yes.
0: So for moms who need to supplement, though, with perhaps formula, or maybe for some reason or other they have to stop breastfeeding earlier than they intended to, what would be a more compassionate and realistic conversation around what infant feeding, what could that look like?
4: Yeah. my role is never to judge these moms, right? Yeah. So sometimes they need permission to stop. Sometimes they need permission to say, hey, I have to give a bottle because my mental health is at bay, at stake here. Mm. So I always find that my role is to give the evidence-based information, explore the options for them, because sometimes they're blind spots to a lot of these things, right? Mm. And support the moms to meet them where their goals are at, right? And make them, help them make that informed decision for themselves and for their family. And I don't think feeding should ever be a source of guilt. I think that's what I stand for. I always feel like I need to be able to give them that information so then they decide, this is what works for me right now. Mm. And so it has to be a conversation really just grounded in science and compassion.
0: Yeah. When women come to see you, obviously they will have some form of a challenge or other. What is their usual state of mind? Are they putting a lot of pressure on themselves? And how do you help them to get out of that hole?
4: That rut, yes, right? Yeah. I always say, look, my first question is, if I had a magic wand, what would you like your breastfeeding journey to be looking like? Mm. And then we start on goal setting and we talk about what's happened so far and what they've tried. And then we talk about skin to skin, because I feel like having a baby and mom skin to skin is where the magic happens. Often I find moms are, you know, they come in with their fingers really clenched, their fists really clenched. And as they put them, the baby skin to skin with them, they just start to loosen up and sink into the pillows a little bit more. And the babies also stop crying and they also start sinking in, because there's something about skin to skin where the magic happens.
0: Yes, it is. That physical contact, right? It's a baby bliss, I say.
4: They are in a bubble, you know, nothing can penetrate that little bubble sometimes.
0: And even if it doesn't, I mean, in itself, whether the breastfeeding outcomes are achieved or not, I think that just that mother-child bonding is really beautiful.
4: Yeah, I've spoken about this before, about breastfeeding not just being about the transfer of milk, but it's about the love, the connection, the bonding and the attachment. There's so much more to it.
0: Yeah, it's beautiful, isn't it? Okay, if there's one message that you'd like new mothers and, you know, the husbands, the partners, the families to take away about breastfeeding expectations, what would it be, Maithili?
4: I think really it comes back to getting that knowledge at the very beginning. So attend a childbirth class, not just for the birthing and the labor process, because that lasts mostly 24 hours, but what happens after. So the feeding should be discussed as well. And if you feel like breastfeeding is really important to you, I think a lot of moms should also be aware that there is something called a pre-lactation consult, where we talk about breastfeeding and how to get your best footing in the door, really. And know what normal feeding looks like, know where to seek help. Because even though breastfeeding is natural, it's not always intuitive, is it? And there's no shame in seeking support. Mm. I think that's really important to know.
0: I think, no shame in seeking support, no shame in finding what you need to just make sure that your baby is fed and getting the support that you need in order to keep your baby happy and healthy as well.
4: That's it.
0: Okay, well, Maithili, you know, you've been with us for 5 times here on the Wellness Hour. We really appreciate you sharing all your insights when it comes to postpartum support, helping women and mums and families navigate this newborn phase. So we thank you so much for being so generous with your time and your insights as well. As we wrap up our series with you here on the Wellness Hour, we've got to ask you the question, what does wellness mean to you personally?
4: Well, personally, not about breastfeeding.
0: you can say both, but yes.
4: Well, personally, wellness to me is having a really good mix of having fun at what I do every single day. Yeah. And even if it isn't fun, actually seeking the fun after work is really important to me.
0: That balance, right?
4: A really fine balance sometimes. But I think it's also about knowing what you want at the end of it all. Mm. And finding that goal, trying to find it, even if you're taking one step towards it, I think that's actually wellness to me.
0: Yeah, well, beautifully said. So thank you so much. We really appreciate your time and your insights as well. We've been speaking on the Wellness Hour to Dr. Maithili Pandey, who is family physician and IBCLC. She's also medical director of Mother and Child Singapore. Her website, motherandchild.com.sg. If you want to check her out, please do. Maithili, thank you so much for all your time here on The Wellness Hour. We really appreciate it.
4: This has been fun. Thank you, Cheryl.
0: 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Thank you.
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9: I need to tell you something. 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
11: Meet the captains of lives. To be. 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
11: 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The brand new series, Yes, Captain. 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
4: Hello, I've got two performers who are sharing the same role in an upcoming musical. One is a theatre actress and the other a former Singapore Idol finalist. They're both playing Mary Magdalene in the upcoming musical Jesus Christ Superstar. All that and more only on Made in SG with me, Melanie Olivero, on CNA 938. But first, let's give you the news. Good afternoon. It's time for the news with me, Melanie Olivero, on CNA 938. Former Bangladeshi Prime Minister Sheikh Hasina's pledge to return to her country after 2 years of self-imposed exile in India is drawing mixed reactions. Here's CNA's Yasmin Yonkers with more.
22: Some young Bangladeshis who joined the protest against her government in 2024 are welcoming the announcement. They say she should return and face justice. Others insist Hasina and her banned Awami League Party should have no role in the country's political future. Hasina was sentenced to death by a special tribunal in Bangladesh last year. She was found guilty of incitement, ordering killings, and failing to prevent atrocities during her government's crackdown on the 2024 student-led protests that ultimately forced her to flee Dhaka. And the former Prime Minister held a media interaction in India yesterday on the 2-year anniversary of her ouster. And she joined via an audio link saying she will return to her country in December.
23: Whatever fate awaits me, I will return to my people. I cannot stay away while my beloved countrymen are suffering. I know I may be detained, I may be sent to prison. They may try to enforce verdicts issued in fabricated cases, but fear cannot decide my duty to the people.
22: Bangladesh's foreign ministry has criticized the event, describing it as, quote, an affront to the sovereignty of the country and saying it could undermine efforts to build harmonious bilateral relations. Well, India has distanced itself from Hasina's media interaction, saying it doesn't endorse views expressed at the forum. Hasina responded to CNA's questions earlier this week. She said her planned return to Bangladesh is, quote, not about reclaiming personal power, but in support of the leaders and the workers of her banned party.
10: Yasmin Yonker is with that report. Iran says it's close to a deal with Oman on managing the Strait of Hormuz. Tehran would reportedly have extensive control and could charge tolls. It is setting one condition for reopening the waterway, demanding that the U.S. return to its interim ceasefire commitments, though this alone may not be enough. Iran says it has, with Oman, mapped out a new route which could stay open for 2 to 4 months. Reports say Iran would have control over vessels entering the Persian Gulf through the Strait of Hormuz. Iran expects ships to travel through its territorial waters on both inbound and outbound journeys. One report says the outbound route would pass through mostly Omani waters. The Strait of Hormuz is a critical waterway that carried 20% of global oil supplies before the war. It was toll-free and vessels enjoyed the right of passage. Well, let's hear from Mitch McCann now, reporting on the Trump administration's likely response to the Iran-Oman deal on the Strait.
16: On the surface, if this reporting is correct and negotiations result in Iran controlling inbound traffic in the Strait and possibly some of the outbound traffic, it would seem like a concession. Remember that before this started, the movement of commercial vessels through the Strait of Hormuz was free-flowing. In addition, one official has told Reuters, the news agency, that Tehran is seeking fees of between 5 and 7% of cargo values from vessels using the Strait. Now, the US is likely to balk if that is the case, because it has said there will be no tolls. Another aspect to this is that for any agreement on the shipping route to be finalized, Tehran reportedly wants the US to end its blockade in the Strait, which again, something that is likely to infuriate the Americans. It's also reported that Iran's Gulf neighbors are reportedly worried that this could give Iran a window to take permanent control of the Strait of Hormuz. On the other hand of all this, we have to consider that opening the Strait, if there was an agreement here where a fifth of the world's oil flow supplies through, that will likely have a positive effect on the global economy. But plenty of issues there for the Americans, I think, based on what we've seen in the reports.
10: And that was Mitch McCann with that report. Well, a deadly heat wave is currently gripping China and most of East Asia. Beijing is racing to keep the lights on as soaring temperatures send electricity demand to record highs. In South Korea, officials say the heat has been linked to at least 21 fatalities across the country. Temperatures are set to remain high, with the mercury expected to climb to 39 degrees Celsius in the capital, Seoul, today. The Korea Meteorological Administration has issued serious heatwave warnings for the Greater Seoul area. About 43% of the region is now under the highest alert level. The Korea Disease Control and Prevention Agency says more than 2,000 patients with heat-related conditions have visited emergency rooms since mid-May. Heat exhaustion, where the body overheats, accounted for the majority of cases. Some residents say the heat is unlike anything they've experienced before. A FIFA president, Gianni Infantino, received the backing of the World Football's governing body after a crisis meeting at FIFA's Africa office in Morocco. The body's secretary general and members of the management board gave what they say their full support for the embattled president, but they also admitted that mistakes were made over Infantino's failed plan to sell stakes in FIFA's commercial business. They said member associations should not have been left out of the process and have apologized for the way the proposal was handled. The proposal would have spun off FIFA's commercial business into a $20 billion industry, with a 20% stake sold to private investors. It sparked a global backlash before being abandoned last week. The controversy has raised questions about Infantino's presidency ahead of elections in March, where he's aiming for a fourth term. However, no other candidate has come forward to challenge Infantino in those polls. Southeast Asia's largest lender, DBS, posted record second quarter earnings as booming wealth management and fee income offset pressure from lower interest rates. Let's get more from CNA's Sarah Al-Haldi in this report.
1: Net profit rose 9% on year to more than 3 billion Singapore dollars in the April to June quarter, beating estimates. Driving growth is net fee income, which rose 25% on year to $1.5 billion, as wealth management fees jumped 42%. Net interest income slipped 2% as interest rates eased, but strong loan and deposit growth together with hedging helped cushion the impact. DBS has declared an ordinary quarterly dividend of 66 Singapore cents a share, plus a 15 cent capital return dividend. The bank has raised its outlook for the year, Chief Executive Tan Su Shan saying 2026 total income is now expected to exceed 2025 levels. She added that despite an uncertain macroeconomic outlook, the bank's strong capital position and healthy asset quality leave it well-placed to pursue growth opportunities while continuing to deliver sustainable returns to shareholders.
10: Sarah Al-Haldi with that report there. A driver involved in the deadly Tampines chain collision has pleaded guilty to dangerous driving charges. Nisha Karen with more.
17: Mohammed Shafi Ismail admitted to running a red light at a speed of at least 129 kilometers an hour before crashing into three vehicles. The collision in April 2024 killed a 17-year-old student and a 57-year-old woman. 10 other people were injured. The court heard Shafi had earlier become angry after another vehicle overtook him and accelerated, sideswiping the vehicle. The 45-year-old then entered the junction at a speed of at least 129 kilometers an hour, even though the traffic light had been red for at least 26 seconds. He collided with three vehicles, which spun and hit a van and a bus. Sentencing has been adjourned, with Shafi facing up to 10 years jail and a driving ban for dangerous driving causing death.
10: Now let's move on now to more home news, because Singapore's bicycle rental shops are fighting to survive as bike sharing services continue to expand across the island. Shop owners say demand has fallen sharply as customers switch to cheaper shared bicycles that can be returned at convenient parking points. One rental shop owner says his business has dropped by as much as 90% and he has been forced to downsize and sell part of his fleet. Traditional rental shops typically charge about $10 an hour, while bike sharing services cost as little as $2 for the same period. Operators say they're trying to survive by offering premium bicycles, guided tours and corporate events instead of relying on walk-in customers. Bike sharing companies say demand has grown steadily as more people use shared bicycles for commuting and leisure rides. Industry experts warn the industry faces long-term decline unless operators continue to innovate and diversify their business models. That's your news with me, Melanie Olivero, on CNA 938. 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
10: So why are there two Mary Magdalenes in the upcoming Jesus Christ Superstar here in the room with me? They're going to tell us why and more, the actors and performers who play them. But before we get to them, let's check out traffic and weather. Okay, I just want to tell you about what's happening when it comes to Bartley Road. Bartley Road, you got to look out for that accident there. Bartley Road towards Tampines after Upper Serangoon Road, avoid lane 1. Also look out for a vehicle that has stalled on what we have here on AYE towards Tuas after Lower Delta Road, avoid lane 4. And look out for another stalled vehicle on CTE towards SLE after Ang Mo Kio Avenue 1. Okay, those are our roads. What's the temperature in Singapore at the moment? It's 30 degrees Celsius. The highest is going to get this afternoon, 34 degrees Celsius. Blisteringly hot. It's only raining in one place right now, and that's Changi. Showers in the Changi area. The rest of Singapore is said to be fine and or cloudy. And the lowest tonight is 26 degrees Celsius. Just remember, tomorrow and all of this weekend is just going to be partly cloudy.
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10: I'm Melanie Olivero. This is CNA 938. Today's Made in SG celebrates two Singaporean performers who'll soon be starring in this Andrew Lloyd Webber musical.

0: Jesus Christ Superstar it is. And after more than 5 decades since its film version was screened in Singapore, the stage version of this musical finally debuts in the Lion City. It's a fictional interpretation of Jesus's final days, told largely from disciple Judas Iscariot's perspective. It must be stressed that this is not a biblically accurate story. It's a contemporary rock opera. The story of Jesus Christ Superstar covers the personal relationships and struggles among Jesus, Judas, Mary Magdalene, Jesus's disciples, his followers, and the Roman Empire as well. And speaking of Mary Magdalene, the devoted follower of Jesus, whom many describe as a woman full of sin, or with a sinful past, and whom eventually falls in love with Jesus, she'll be played on stage by R&B pop singer Tabitha Nauzer and stage actor and singer Francis Lee. They're both here to take us through their shared role and their journey thus far. Hi, Francis. Hi, Tabitha. How are you?
1: Hi.
0: Hi, hi, hi.
1: So
0: how's everybody?
1: Good to see you.
0: So lovely to see two very, very fabulous and talented women in front of me. It's so good to talk to both of you again on CNA 938. But before we talk about Jesus Christ Superstar, I'd like to know which Andrew Lloyd Webber musical ranks as your top choice. Mine would be The Phantom of the Opera. What about you?
1: Oh, that's a good one.
2: Yeah, that's a really good one. You want to go first, Francis?
1: It's so hard,
2: it
1: right?
2: It is, because I grew up on Andrew Lloyd Webber, but I would say that if I had a favorite, it would be Starlight Express. The one on the roller skates.
0: Yeah,
2: that's a good one. It was such a fun one.
1: Yeah, that's a good one. It's so hard because he's got so many great ones, right? Like Cats, Evita.
2: I forgot about Evita.
1: Evita's a good one too. I think for me, purely because I just remember my mom playing it over and over and over again. She had the deluxe edition CD. It's Phantom of the Opera. Like, she's seen it so many times, the stage production, especially when they came to Singapore, I think back in like 93 or something. Like
0: That's right, that's right.
2: I saw that one too.
1: Yeah, so she's like, she loved it. So growing up, we would hear it a lot. And so I would say Phantom of the Opera for me as well.
0: Okay, The Phantom of the Opera and Starlight Express. Okay. Guys, getting this part of Mary Magdalene is certainly one of the highlights of your performing career. Congratulations. How did you find out about it? Was it online, or did your manager tell you, or did people reach out to you?
2: Oh, like how to audition?
0: So you there was an audition, of course.
1: Oh, yes,
2: there was. So I think it was a closed audition. It was a closed call. I don't know, we were contacted. Basically to audition. I think that's what happened. Yes, that is what happened.
0: Yes.
1: So we did go through an audition process. I think it was quite intense. You know, we didn't hear back for a while.
0: Yeah.
1: Because as with, you know, these types of things, there it goes through many layers of approvals.
0: Yes.
2: Yeah. So for the longest time, I was like, oh, okay. I guess nothing then. But then they were suddenly like, hi. And I was like, oh, okay.
1: Yeah. And great. So it was, I mean, I was so excited when I heard back and found out that we got the role, or I got the role. Because it's such an honor.
0: Yeah.
1: Like, we're doing an Andrew Lloyd Webber musical. This is insane. And like you said, it's definitely a highlight. Definitely one of the highlights of my career.
0: Mm-hmm. Yeah. And definitely something to tell your child when she grows up. Or no, actually not at all. She can watch Mummy Now. Tell us about the rehearsals. What have they been like? You had to go abroad for them,
2: To Hong Kong.
1: Yeah, that's right. So how it was is the cast, they're an international cast. So obviously they've been traveling around the world doing this show. They were doing their Hong Kong run. And so this was really the only time that we would get to rehearse with them and to see them because to be on the set. Yeah, because they would be going for a break before they come back to Singapore to put on the show with us. So it was like an intensive boot camp. It was a crash course.
2: Yeah.
1: Yes, it was a week long, maybe less than that, maybe five full days, I would say.
2: About five full days, yeah. Yeah. It was like a Mary Magdalene crash course. So right. We couldn't really see the cast so often, obviously because they were on stage.
0: Correct.
2: And they were acting. So we were working mostly intensely with like the director and the musical director.
1: Yeah.
2: And then we would just work in a vacuum where, okay, so there are going to be people here, so you got to go here, and then you got to jump over this and then sing a big note, and then that's basically it. And then finally we got to meet the cast towards the end of our rehearsal.
1: And to get on the stage as well towards the end.
2: Yes. So, stage.
1: Yeah.
0: Did you have to watch it every night just to see how it's done?
2: Almost.
0: Yeah.
2: We pretty much watched almost every night, but every night we watched it, it was very useful because it became clearer and clearer.
1: Okay. Yeah, because we didn't really get much time to rehearse with the cast and to be on stage as much as we would like. Mm. So being able to see it all happen helps in terms of, you know, our process of figuring out where we're supposed to be, what we're supposed to do. Mm-hmm. So it's very intense.
0: Very, very intense, but so thrilling at the same time, I must say. So let's talk about your role as Mary Magdalene. This is a fictional portrayal of her. She's a former sex worker who is given a fresh start and has unconditional acceptance given her way by the way of Jesus. She becomes a follower, and then she also becomes a peacemaker. Can you tell us about her, this version of Mary Magdalene, how each of you see her from how we used to see her, because we had also our preconceived notions of her in this musical, and then how you're playing her now? Mm. Yeah.
1: I think for me personally, my idea of Mary Magdalene before I got into the rehearsal process, before I started really breaking down her character, to me, she seemed, you know, kind of timid. Mm. You know, she was kind of very empathetic, but very quiet, very soft. That's kind of the portrayal that I had of her. And then I really started breaking down her character, seeing her relationships between Jesus, Judas, the other disciples and apostles. And you can see that she's a strong woman. She has gone through so much up until the point that she meets Jesus. She has had to be strong. And then also when she's having her relationship with Jesus, she knows that she is a trusted person of him. She is a confidant of sorts. And she knows that whatever she says, she can kind of sway you know, his thoughts or how he would view things. And I think that gives her so much power. And yes, I mean, you know, she is very empathetic, but she's also a very strong woman. Mm. And I think we shouldn't take that away from her.
0: Yeah.
2: And I think that because she's portrayed so much in pop culture, like, I mean, I don't really know much about like the history and all that, but I think my first was when I read, oh my gosh, I forgot the title of that Dan Brown novel.
0: The Da Vinci Code.
2: Da Vinci Code. Yeah. I think that was the one where she had like a major plot point in that novel.
0: Yeah.
2: And then so I think that fascinated me a lot. And I think it was, and I think, and how powerful she was portrayed in that, you know, fictional version of the story. And then so, after reading that and then revisiting Jesus Christ Superstar, because I watched it before, and when you watch it when you're a girl, you're a young girl, you're just like, oh, this is a very nice song. You don't really get like the relationship of it all. But now, like looking back, now looking forward after watching it again, you see how Judas is like really mean to her in the beginning and pretty mean to her throughout the show.
0: Yeah.
2: And I feel like Judas represents like how the world views her as someone who is, as you said, full of sin and things like that. And then so in this show, Jesus is the only one that is like, hey, she's fine. She's great, you know? And then so because Jesus is in the play is so looked up to, suddenly Mary starts to feel like she's accepted like amongst like her new family, her new group of people. And so I think that all plays into her love for Jesus and how enamored she is by him and how he's managed to change her life in such a profound way.
0: Yeah. Truly, he saw beyond the labels and beyond everything else. There is a classic song that we will be treated to that both of you will sing, and we are all looking forward to it. I Don't Know How to Love Him. Very beautiful, quite the belter of a musical classic. Let's hear an excerpt of it. No.

0: Yeah, what's it all about? Mary sings it because she falls in love with Jesus. She doesn't know how to deal with such feelings, such a huge torrent of feelings. Mm-hmm. Your thoughts on her feelings and what goes through your mind as you sing it. And I am going to be so looking forward to either one of y'all singing it. Yeah. Mm-hmm. I can't promise that I won't cry. Yeah.
1: Well, I mean, this song, I feel like there's the reason why this song like hits the heart, pulls at the heartstrings of so many people is because like it's so relatable, but in so many different ways. Like, I feel like from Mary Magdalene's perspective, she's, or like at least how I interpret it, is because she's so in love with Jesus, but she knows he's so busy. She's like, he's so busy, but I love him. I know. Okay, I'm simplifying it, but like in general, it's so complicated because he's done so much for her, and yet he has so much left to do because he keeps saying that he's got this path that he needs to fulfill, and it's the most important thing for him to do. Yeah. So where does she fit in to this? With, and then yet he's done so much for her. So I feel like this song is just trying to figure all that out and come to terms with that in her own head.
0: Yeah.
1: Yeah.
2: Mm. Yeah. Yeah. Yeah. I do agree with that. I also think, you know, it is very relatable in the sense that she's so conflicted because I think she, you know, somewhere inside feels like she's not worthy of love or has been told over and over again that she's not worthy of love. Yeah. And to then be shown so much love from Jesus, from, you know, the apostles, like her new family, she's then confused. She's like, oh, I've never felt this before. Like, what is this feeling? I don't know where to place it, what to do with it. It's so new to her. And yeah, I think, you know, it's about kind of also in a way about self-love and mm-hmm. self-acceptance and self-worthiness too.
0: Yeah. Yeah, mm-hmm. that's true, because her feelings are valid. Mm-hmm. Francis and Tabitha, some people have expressed unhappiness that Jesus Christ Superstar is being staged here, but the Singapore government says it recognises that some Christian leaders and members of the Christian community are concerned that this production doesn't present a biblically accurate account of the life of Jesus Christ. They also said this production presents a dramatized, artistic interpretation of biblical figures and events, and it does not purport to be a religious or doctrinal account, and so audiences should keep that context in mind when they view the show. So your thoughts on those who have concerns or feel unhappy about it?
1: I mean, the thing is, it was never meant to be a biblical representation of anything. It was just, and Andrew Lloyd Webber does this a lot in his musicals. Like, Evita is technically about someone that has existed in the world, but it's not like a historically accurate account of her life, because suddenly all these new characters are interested who are of different timelines, but it's just for entertainment at the end of the day.
0: Yeah.
1: You know, it's a story that he wanted to tell from his own perspective with a music that inspired him at that point. Yeah.
2: Yeah. Yeah, exactly. Mm. I think, you know, we definitely respect everyone's opinion of this. Mm-hmm. And I think a lot of people, you know, you can decide for yourself if this is a show for you. But if you take a chance on mm-hmm. it.
1: Take a chance.
2: The music, the storytelling, the movement of this show, it's so spectacular. And, you know, we would really love for you to come and watch it.
1: It's such a spectacular show.
2: It is riveting. It's amazing. Mm. And yeah.
1: Mm-hmm.
0: Yeah.
1: And be entertained. Come and be entertained.
3: Yes.
0: Yes. Yes. And come and support Singapore talent as well. These are two Singaporeans in an Andrew Lloyd musical. Okay, everybody. Okay. It takes two to play Mary Magdalene, one of Andrew Lloyd Webber's most unforgettable characters in the musical Jesus Christ Superstar, thanks to singer-performers Tabitha Nowzer and Francis Lee, who are jointly taking on this role. Andrew Lloyd Webber's Jesus Christ Superstar stages from the 19th of August till the 6th of 12 September at the Sands Theatre at Marina Bay Sands. This is an Advisory 16 production. And for more information and ticketing details, go to marinabaysands.com. I'm Melanie Olivero. This is Made in SG on CNA 938. We're not done yet. We're going to be back with more chats in just a while about Jesus Christ Superstar.
3: Ladies and gentlemen, this is your captain speaking. We'll be landing in Japan shortly. 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
0: I'm Melanie Olivero. Let's give you the news update on CNA 938, after which we will give you some business news updates as well. So starting the news now on CNA 938 is news about Singapore and the world. But of course, we start with Singapore because migrant workers here will get easier access to healthcare under an enhanced scheme called the Primary Care Plan, or PCP. It'll see such clinics within 2 kilometres of where workers live, compared with 3 kilometres now. Employers of migrant workers could also save up to $41 per worker per year. That's because of the initial 6 healthcare zones will be consolidated into 4 with longer contract periods. This allows operators appointed to capture a larger number of workers and achieve greater economies of scale. A new online enrollment portal for employers and appointment booking systems for workers will also be introduced from 2027. 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

0: Cup may be over, but football action continues on MeWatch as Europe's biggest clubs return for pre-season. 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
1: For the viewing of fireworks. With this area able to accommodate around 2,000 people, cameras will be able to record the number of people entering and leaving this exit. Once the capacity here reaches a range of around 70 to 80%, officers will determine whether to close this area to ensure public safety.
2: Portable anti-ramming vehicle barrier systems are another key deployment around the National Stadium. This is to protect crowds against hostile vehicle attacks, especially given the many entrants and exits in the area.
3: We have increased the number of security check stations to accommodate the larger number of spectators. And to support crowd management, we are also trialling more eco-friendly digital signages and mobile cameras. The police would also like to remind members of the public to remain vigilant and aware of your surroundings and to report any suspicious activity to the police.
2: Police have classified the upcoming National Day celebrations as an enhanced security special event with heightened measures and checks. To get updates on the latest crowd levels and closure areas, partygoers can scan QR codes for up-to-date information.
4: 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We'll have Asia Business coming up in just a while.
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4: And let's begin Asia Business with Southeast Asia's largest lender, DBS. News about them posting record second quarter earnings as booming wealth management and fee income offset pressure from lower interest rates. So let's get more from CNA's Sarah Al-Haldi in this report.
6: Net profit rose 9% on year to more than 3 billion Singapore dollars in the April to June quarter, beating estimates. Driving growth is net fee income, which rose 25% on year to $1.5 billion, as wealth management fees jumped 42%. Net interest income slipped 2% as interest rates eased, but strong loan and deposit growth together with hedging helped cushion the impact. DBS has declared an ordinary quarterly dividend of 66 Singapore cents a share, plus a 15 cent capital return dividend. The bank has raised its outlook for the year, Chief Executive Tan Su Shan saying 2026 total income is now expected to exceed 2025 levels. She added that despite an uncertain macroeconomic outlook, the bank's strong capital position and healthy asset quality leave it well-placed to pursue growth opportunities while continuing to deliver sustainable returns to shareholders.
4: And that was Sarah Al-Haldi with that report. Moving on to more Asia Business on CNA 938 and tell you about how oil prices have slipped as investors assess whether progress in Iran-Oman talks could lead to a peace deal. Brent crude fell 0.5% to $79 a barrel, while West Texas Intermediate WTI crude dropped 0.7% to around $74.5 a barrel. Analysts say the market is watching closely for signs that a final agreement could reopen the Strait of Hormuz. Reports say a proposed deal would give Iran control over ships entering the Gulf through the Strait, although there's been no immediate response from Washington. Meanwhile, Iran has warned Gulf states that any new U.S. attack would trigger retaliation against regional energy infrastructure. Concerns over Houthi attacks on shipping are also limiting optimism over Middle East supply routes. U.S. chipmakers

0: Nvidia jumped more than 3% in overnight trade. That's after billionaire Elon Musk hinted that SpaceX would exclusively use its chips when it begins building its AI computing infrastructure. SpaceX, however, plunged 14% after releasing its first post-IPO earnings report, which revealed massive AI spending plans. Rick Bensigno is president of InTheKnowTrader.com and founder of Bensigno Investment Strategies, and he explains what investors are looking for amid growing scrutiny over AI spending and lofty valuations.
1: You've got a lot swirling in the markets right now. Some of it is earnings reactions to earnings, and we're seeing some decent earnings reports get bad reactions. So you look a little deeper into what's behind that. In the case of SpaceX and several other companies that have reported already, you're really getting investor pushback on the AI spend. And that's what knocks SpaceX today. I mean, it's been doing a great job on its own of falling apart since it IPO'd. But it is the fear of the continual large AI spend, in this case, Musk talking about the billions that he expects to spend going forward for SpaceX. That is not what investors want to hear right now. And that's very clear. And if you look at, for instance, last week when Microsoft reported, the stock is up considerably, probably almost $100 a share. That's, you know, over 20%, almost 25% in a week, simply because they curtailed the amount that they were spending instead of adding to it.
0: More Asia business updates due to you in the hours to come.
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0: the familiar overtures of Jesus Christ Superstar jump-starting the second part of my Maiden History Chat. I'm Melanie Olivero. This is CNA 938. I'm welcoming back to our airwaves and on live stream Singaporean talent starring in the Andrew Lloyd Webber musical Jesus Christ Superstar. I've got with me R&B pop singer Tabitha Nauzer and stage actor and singer Francis Lee, who are both playing Mary Magdalene in the long-running musical, which makes a stage debut in Singapore from the 19th of August onwards at Marina Bay Sands, the Sands Theatre. Ladies, Mary Magdalene's main antagonist is Judas Iscariot, who is also a devoted disciple, but he's so fearful of the fact that Jesus's growing fame will get him into trouble with the Romans. Can you describe their relationship to us? How dismissive is he of Mary Magdalene, even protective? Because for some of us, we don't know. And to many of us who read the summary, why does he loathe her so much?
1: I think, you know, you're right. Judas and Mary are both very protective of Jesus.
0: Yeah.
1: They both are his keepers. And I think maybe Judas maybe does feel a little bit threatened that his position is going to be taken over by Mary. So there might be a little bit of that, which is why they mm-hmm. are not the, you know, fans of each other. I actually, you know, I think Mary, I wouldn't say she doesn't like him. Mm. I think,
2: no,
1: you know,
2: I don't think so.
1: I don't think that's what it is at all.
2: I think, like, It's more like, why are you so mad at me?
1: Exactly. Yeah. She's like, we're supposed to be on the same team. Yeah. Why are you not, you know, cooperating with us for the bigger picture? But I think Judas, yeah, he does feel a little bit threatened.
2: Yeah.
1: But the interesting thing about this is if you really look at all of the characters, each one of them believes that they're doing the right thing. Mm-hmm. Each one of them is so strong in their belief that, you know, when you really look at them and you see how they reason with things, you can kind of be like, oh, I understand where you're coming from.
0: Mm-hmm. Yeah.
1: I see why you feel so strongly about this. Mm. So everyone has good intentions. It just comes out differently.
2: Yeah.
1: And so that's why I find this musical really interesting, because it is about relationships. It is about your beliefs and your thought process and your intentions.
2: Mm-hmm, mm-hmm.
0: Is it because she's a woman? And is it implied that Judas thinks there's no place in my crew for mm-hmm. a woman?
2: I think it's interesting that you say that, because the first thing that Judas comes out to say is, you dirty woman.
1: No, he doesn't really say that.
2: I'm sorry.
1: No, he doesn't say that.
2: He just comes out and he's really mad at Mary Magdalene, okay?
0: Right, okay.
2: And then so that's like, and then after that, but it's mostly because I feel like he thinks that she's kind of corrupting Jesus in a way, because like he's like, hey Jesus, we had this whole plan, you know, to like feed the hungry, feed the poor, and then like there's this woman who's like spoiling you, like you know, oh sleep, and then she's giving you all these like ointments and all that. Hey, they're supposed to be for poor people, like come on, let's stick with the program, kind of a thing. Yeah.
0: Okay, everyone, I just want to remind listeners who've joined us, whether you're in Singapore or abroad, this is, as we all know, with Jesus Christ Superstar, the musical, it's a fictional interpretation of Jesus's final days. It's not a biblically accurate story, okay? This is a rock opera by Andrew Lloyd Webber. Can you tell us why there are two Mary Magdalenes needed for this production? How do we know when you're starring?
2: You don't.
0: We don't?
2: That's the whole point. No, but honestly, the role is like pretty demanding, and because the timeline was so short, like, you know, we have very few rehearsals, we have very little time with the cast, you know, we're obviously, but we both bring something very different, like, to the role. I think when we saw each other in rehearsals, we were like, oh, yeah, I get it. Mm-hmm. Because we sing it so differently, we portray it so differently. And I think, like, the audiences will be, like, in for a treat either way.
0: When you say you sing it differently and you deliver it differently, because looking at your backgrounds alone, both of you are very talented singers and you're creatives in other fields too. But we do know that Tabitha, R&B pop, and Francis, theatre, stage actor, actress. So we will know the differences there. Is that what you're referring to?
2: I mean, partly.
0: What else?
1: Yeah, I mean, also, you know, just the way our voices sound. You know, it could be as simple as that. We sound very different.
0: Yeah.
1: So, you know, there's that as well.
2: And I think there's a lot of storytelling that comes purely in the tone of voice. Like, there's a tone of voice that tells a different story, because all kind of storytelling is up to interpretation. And when you tell the story with a different voice, immediately somebody's going to receive it differently, you know what I mean?
1: Yeah.
2: So I think that that was like so like eye-opening and interesting to watch, because we had to rehearse together.
0: Which means that the way you're delivering it, even though the emotions are the same, it comes out differently because of your lived experiences, and we can detect that.
2: I mean, if you watch it twice.
0: Hopefully it's a different person with each night.
2: Yeah.
0: Have you met each other before, Jesus Christ Superstar?
2: Yes, we have.
0: In school. In school.
2: No.
1: No.
2: We did like we did a big show together. A musical actually. Yeah,
1: we did another musical, and this was, I had to go look it up, 10 years ago, Melanie. It was 2016.
2: Oh my God, it was 10 years ago.
1: We 10 years ago.
2: Yes, it was.
1: So yeah. It was so,
2: we
1: so
2: meet
1: much
2: up
1: fun
2: every 10 years.
1: It was so much fun doing that. And then now to be able to do this as well is a lot of fun.
2: It was crazy.
0: What was it? What musical was that? Do you remember?
2: 525,000.
0: Rent.
1: Yeah, we did Rent.
0: That's right. Who was it staged by? Theatre Works.
2: Pandemonium.
0: Pandemonium. What a difference 10 years makes.
1: Isn't it crazy?
0: It's crazy. 10 years later, Pandemonium is wrapping up. Tabitha, you became a mom. Francis, you have acted. I mean, in that seminal production with Dick Lee and
2: Yes. Just wrap that too.
0: Yeah. So a lot has happened in 10 years.
1: Really.
0: So when you saw each other again, did you keep in touch during that time? Sometimes it's difficult.
2: We see each other like every now and then, but like, we're always in each other's, like, periphery, I would say. And then, and also, it's like, I don't think I should say that.
1: Now I'm like, what are you going to say?
2: No, but like, I would just say we were texting like a little bit before we found out that we were actually casted together in the show. So it was quite like kismet and like, serendipitous.
1: Yeah. When we did meet up in Hong Kong, it was really nice to, you know, finally have sit down catch up. Just to like, you know, do a fast forward of like, what have you been up to in the last 10 years? It was really nice.
2: Yeah, it was so nice.
0: I'm also wondering, when you watch each other during rehearsals and your method of delivery is different, the way you sing is different, did you learn anything from each other? Or did you say, hey, she's doing that and I like how she does it with her voice, and or the way she's standing, or what did you notice about each other if you didn't?
2: I mean, I think when watching Tabitha rehearse, like, you know, you watch it and then you see it like, oh my God, it's so good. But I feel like if I tried to emulate how she did it, I would just make it bad, because
1: it's not true to you.
2: Yeah, exactly. Yeah. Every choice that we make in the way we try and portray the character, like you said, is from our own lived experiences and from like our own training. So it's like, I do watch Tabby and I'm like, oh my God, that was so good. But I don't think but I feel like if I tried to do it, it just wouldn't come out right.
1: Yeah, I agree. But also just, you know, watching the cast perform. Yeah. Mm-hmm. Oh my goodness, Melanie. Like, they are just so insanely talented. And I think, you know, every night when I watched it as part of our like rehearsal process, I just came away being so inspired. And I was like, you know, speaking to Luke Street, who plays Jesus.
0: Yeah.
1: And I was like, tell me, what are your vocal warm-ups? Like, what are you doing? Like, give me some of the secrets because I want to try, you know? Mm-hmm. And so we've like, you know, we talk about things like that. And I just take away so much from like theater actresses and actors because it's very, very hard work.
0: Yeah.
1: You are having to do, you know, three things at once. Sing, remember your blocking, your choreography. Then you need to act and tell the story with intention. There's just so much that's going on. I just have so much respect for theater actresses and actors and what they do. And I'm just, you know, I'm trying to learn as much as I can because, you know, it's still a learning process.
0: Yeah.
1: I've been singing for years and years and years, but I'm still learning so much. Like even through this process, I'm taking away certain things, learning things about my voice, and just so excited to be able to put it to use. You know, so it's been a really fun experience.
0: I'm also wondering, while you were talking to the crew and some members of the cast too, did they give you any new insights into your voice and vocal training that you really took to heart? When you talked to Luke, when he talked about vocal warm-ups, did he reveal anything new to you that you found really, really useful?
1: Yeah, I've realized how much your voice is in connection with your body and your mind.
0: Okay.
1: So I think a lot of the times we just focus really on just your neck, your area, but really it's your whole body that is in connection with your voice. Mm-hmm. And also your mind plays a really, really important part. You have to be strong. I feel like, you know, singers are athletes in that sense as well, because it really is a mind over matter type of situation. If you don't believe, it's not going to happen.
2: Exactly. No truer words have been said, because you could hit a high note on any given day, but if on the day and you could not, you don't even have a sore throat, everything's fine, but if mentally you're just like, oh, I don't think I can do it, you won't be able to do it. It's so much like mental like strength. To be able to sing properly.
0: Body and soul and muscle memory too. Both of you have got to go back to those days when you had feelings for someone who you either had to hide it or you were told, you know, you can't love this person. This person is attached. So you got to plumb those depths too.
1: Yeah.
0: Is that what they
1: easy
0: told you
1: for
0: to
1: me
0: do?
1: Though, because I just go back to when I was in secondary school and my mom was like, no dating. And I was like, I need to hide this love.
0: Francis?
2: There's a lot. I mean, there's a lot. There's a lot. I mean, it's like, you know, like, I mean, when you have, why don't you want to say things that I shouldn't say? Like, you know, when you have like a crush on your teacher and things like that and things that you can't things that you can't really talk about, or like a love that, you can't really, share with the world yet.
0: Yeah.
2: And things like, whatever reason, but, it doesn't mean that it's any less like, you know, important to you or anything. So there's a lot of different things that you can draw, because the song, the big song goes on so many journeys within itself, and, so many asks and answers and leaves open so many questions. So yeah, there's so many life experiences that could like...
0: There's that. And there are other scenes as well. Mm-hmm. I mean, I'm not going to ask you for spoilers, but how many scenes can we see you in?
2: I don't think we should say that. I think we should. You guys need to come and watch.
0: That's right.
2: You have to come and watch the show.
1: Please.
2: Otherwise, we're going to be giving away too much.
0: That is quite true. Then I shall get the audience, leave the audience in the sense with this interview to ask you this question. Tabitha and Francis, what does it mean for your individual careers to be starring in an Andrew Lloyd Webber musical?
1: Wow.
0: Your CV was damn hot now. even hotter than before. Even hotter than before.
2: Gosh.
0: How about that?
2: I think it really means like so much, because I feel like I've been a part of like a lot of great shows locally in Singapore, And I think because of like, and you all, but you always dream, especially in the industry we're in, you always think, you always dream of bigger things and something like that. And then as you get older, like, you know, sometimes it changes, and then to have it suddenly like come back full circle, full force. Yeah. And with an Andrew Lloyd Webber musical, whose music that I grew up with, and which is what made me fall in love with musical theater in the first place, I think it's really special. And I don't think that, and I think I'll still be reeling from it for a while.
1: Yeah. Oh, 100%. Mm. It's honestly, it's just, it is a dream of a lifetime. And the fact that we get to do this is crazy. I think, you know, a lot of people are very supportive and very happy for us, and, you know, are saying that it's very well deserved. Mm-hmm. And yeah, I just, you know, I can't wait for everyone to see it. I think people are thoroughly going to enjoy it. Mm-hmm. And you just need to come and watch. Come
2: Please.
1: And see us.
2: Exactly.
1: Come and see us at the Sands
2: You're
1: Theater.
2: In for a treat.
0: They sure are. And this is the first time Jesus Christ Superstar is coming to Singapore. Mm,
1: yes.
0: So there's going to be so much energy, even more energy associated with this.
1: Yes.
0: And then, of course, we have to support both of you as well to see you in your element. So all I have to do is to say, ladies, break a leg. Good luck.
2: Thank you.
0: Congratulations once again. I'm so thrilled.
2: You.
0: I'm so happy.
2: Yay. Thank you so much.
0: Making Singapore arts history. How about that? Stepping into the shoes of Mary Magdalene, one of Andrew Lloyd Webber's most unforgettable characters. They are singer-performers Tabitha Nauser and Francis Lee. Jesus Christ Superstar stages from 19th of August till the 6th of September at the Sands Theatre at Marina Bay Sands. This is an Advisory 16 production. And for more information and ticketing details, go to marinabaysands.com. That is a wrap of Made in SG. I'm Melanie Olivero for CNA 938. News coming up.
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0: Do blondes have more fun? Well, that depends if your name is Elle Woods. Legally Blonde, the movie to stage musical, is here in Singapore featuring an all-local cast. Meet two cast members who are wowing audiences night after night. All that and more only on Culture Club with me, Melanie Olivero, on CNA 938. But first, let's give you the news. I'm Melanie Olivero with the news on CNA 938. Good afternoon. We begin with home news. Migrant workers in Singapore will get easier access to healthcare under an enhanced scheme called the Primary Care Plan, or PCP. It'll see such clinics within 2 kilometres of where workers live, compared with 3 kilometres now. Employers of migrant workers could also save up to $41 per worker per year. That's because the initial 6 healthcare zones will be consolidated into 4, with longer contracts contract periods. This allows the operators appointed to capture a larger number of workers and achieve greater economies of scale. A new online enrollment portal for employers and appointment booking system for workers will also be introduced from 2027. Supermarket chain FairPrice Group is introducing return vouchers to celebrate National Day. It wants to help customers cope with the rising costs of everyday essentials. Customers who spend $61 in a single receipt will receive a $6 return voucher. The offer will last until the 16th of August. It can be used with other eligible discounts, including CDC vouchers. FairPrice customers can receive up to 3 vouchers per transaction. Well, let's move on now to Southeast Asia's largest lender, DBS, posting record second quarter earnings as booming wealth management and fee income offset pressure from lower interest rates. Let's get more from Sarah Al-Haldi in this report.
9: Net profit rose 9% on year to more than 3 billion Singapore dollars in the April to June quarter, beating estimates. Driving growth is net fee income, which rose 25% on year to $1.5 billion, as wealth management fees jumped 42%. Net interest income slipped 2% as interest rates eased, but strong loan and deposit growth together with hedging helped cushion the impact. DBS has declared an ordinary quarterly dividend of 66 Singapore cents a share, plus a 15 cent capital return dividend. The bank has raised its outlook for the year, Chief Executive Tan Su Shan saying 2026 total income is now expected to exceed 2025 levels. She added that despite an uncertain macroeconomic outlook, the bank's strong capital position and healthy asset quality leave it well-placed to pursue growth opportunities while continuing to deliver sustainable returns to shareholders.
0: Well, Singapore's bicycle rental shops are fighting to survive as bike sharing services continue to expand across the island. Shop owners say demand has fallen sharply as customers switch to cheaper shared bicycles that can be returned at convenient parking points. One rental shop owner says his business has dropped by as much as 90% and he has been forced to downsize and sell part of his fleet. Traditional rental shops typically charge about $10 an hour, while bike sharing services cost as little as $2 for the same period. Operators say they're trying to survive by offering premium bicycles, guided tours and corporate events instead of relying on walk-in customers. Bike sharing companies say demand has grown steadily as more people use shared bicycles for commuting and leisure rides. Industry experts warn the industry faces long-term decline unless operators continue to innovate and diversify their business models. Moving on to regional and then local, international news rather, Myanmar's former military chief Min Aung Hlaing has held talks with Thai Prime Minister Anutin Chanvirakul in Bangkok and exchanged several memoranda of understanding. This is the first official visit by Min Aung Hlaing to Thailand since taking office as civilian leader. CNA's Glenda Chong has more for us.
10: Bilateral relations and regional cooperation, including within the ASEAN framework, are on the agenda. The meeting comes after Mr. Anutin urged calibrated re-engagement with NAPIDOR to keep dialogue open. Myanmar's military leadership has been barred from high-level ASEAN summits since the 2021 coup. Min Aung Hlaing will also attend a Thailand-Myanmar business forum where both countries are expected to witness the signing of several agreements. Thailand is one of Myanmar's largest foreign investors with close economic links, particularly in the energy sector.
0: Dr. Hunter Marston is director of the Southeast Asia program at the Lowy Institute, and he explained why Thailand is making a push for re-engagement between ASEAN and Myanmar.
11: Myanmar's continued absence in high-level ASEAN summits remains a blemish to the rest of the bloc and a real thorn in its side and its ability to collectively address regional security issues, many of which emanate from Myanmar's continued conflict. From Thailand's side, it's trying to do this in a way that both advances engagement with the Myanmar military government and also does so in a way that works with the rest of ASEAN and protects its norms of non-interference.
0: South Korea's president has ordered an all-out government response as a record-breaking heatwave grips the country. President Lee Jae-myung says all ministries and local governments must mobilize every available resource until the extreme heat eases. He says priority should be given to protecting lives as well as looking after seniors living alone and residents in shanty towns. He also wants stricter enforcement of rest breaks for outdoor workers during the hottest hours. The heat wave is expected to peak over Seoul today, with the temperature forecast to hit 39 degrees Celsius. Health authorities say 21 people have died from heat-related illnesses, while thousands have been treated in hospitals. Forecasters say the approaching typhoon Dolphin is helping to intensify the hot and dry conditions. The storm does not pose a direct threat to South Korea, but it's strengthening winds that heat up as they cross the country's mountains. Former Bangladeshi Prime Minister Sheikh Hasina's pledge to return to her country after 2 years of self-imposed exile in India is drawing mixed reactions. Here's CNA's Yasmin Yonkers with more.
12: Some young Bangladeshis who joined the protest against her government in 2024 are welcoming the announcement. They say she should return and face justice. Others insist Hasina and her banned Awami League Party should have no role in the country's political future. Hasina was sentenced to death by a special tribunal in Bangladesh last year. She was found guilty of incitement, ordering killings, and failing to prevent atrocities during her government's crackdown on the 2024 student-led protests that ultimately forced her to flee Dhaka. And the former prime minister held a media interaction in India yesterday on the two-year anniversary of her ouster. And she joined via an audio link saying she will return to her country in December.
13: Whatever fate awaits me, I will return to my people. I cannot stay away while my beloved countrymen are suffering. I know I may be detained, I may be sent to prison. They may try to enforce verdicts issued in fabricated cases, but fear cannot decide my duty to the people.
12: Bangladesh's foreign ministry has criticized the event, describing it as, quote, an affront to the sovereignty of the country and saying it could undermine efforts to build harmonious bilateral relations. Well, India has distanced itself from Hasina's media interaction, saying it doesn't endorse views expressed at the forum. Hasina responded to CNA's questions earlier this week. She said her planned return to Bangladesh is, quote, not about reclaiming personal power, but in support of the leaders and the workers of her banned party.
0: And that was Yasmin Yonkers there. I want to tell you also the last news is about how Iran says it's close to a deal with Oman on managing the Strait of Hormuz. Tehran would reportedly have extensive control and could charge tolls. It is setting one condition for reopening the waterway, demanding that the U.S. return to its interim ceasefire commitments, though this alone may not be enough. Iran says it has, with Oman, mapped out a new route which could stay open for 2 to 4 months. Reports say Iran would have control over vessels entering the Persian Gulf through the Strait of Hormuz. Iran expects ships to travel through its territorial waters on both inbound and outbound journeys. One report says the outbound route would pass through mostly Omani waters. The Strait of Hormuz is a critical waterway that's carrying 20% of global oil supplies before the war. It was toll-free and vessels enjoyed the right of passage. That's your news with me, Melanie Olivero, on CNA 938. For more news, head to cna.asia or you can stay with us on CNA 938.
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0: Hear from two performers giving it their all, along with the equally passionate cast and crew in the SRT production of the musical Legally Blonde, which is now on. But before we get to them, let's check out traffic and weather. You need to know that a vehicle has stalled on PIE towards Changi after BKE, and this vehicle is causing a congestion till Bukit Timah Road. Avoid lane 3. when you're there. You also have to look out for an accident on Brattle Road towards Bartley after Lorong 6 Toa Payoh. That accident site is on lane 1.
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0: It's 30 degrees Celsius all over Singapore right now. It was only raining in Changi an hour ago, but the rains are hitting other spots, mostly in eastern Singapore. So it's raining in Changi, in Tampines, also in Pasir Ris, Bedok, as well as the Geylang area and Kallang too, Marine Parade as well. 26 degrees Celsius is tonight's lowest. Remember, it's not going to rain tomorrow or during the weekend. We're just going to have cloudy days for the next 3 days ahead.
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0: God, you guys, yes, make sure to dress pretty in pink and celebrate the joys of being different and celebrate it for what you are. Welcome to another Culture Club. I'm Melanie Olivero. This is CNA 938. Legally Blonde the musical has been delighting audiences here since opening night. This high-energy, feel-good comedy is about Elle Woods. She's a sorority star who, after breaking up with her boyfriend Warner, heads to Harvard Law to try to win him back. And as she tries her darndest to do so, she soon discovers her true potential as a litigator. Staged by production house and arts company Singapore Repertory Theatre, or SRT, Legally Blonde stars Singapore-born and bred West End star Nathania Ong, who plays Elle. Joining Nathania on stage are the who's who of pop music, theatre and TV, a star-studded parade of talent like Siti Khalija, Nathan Hartono, Benjamin Chow, and my MediaCorp colleague, Pierre Peng. And there's so much more. Two of them are joining me now. So I'd like to add to this very, very talented and impressive list, stage actor Vanessa Key and singer-songwriter Sandra Riley Tang. Sandra Riley Tang. Vanessa plays Vivian Kensington, Elle's love rival, and Sandra acts as Brooke Wyndham, a fitness mogul accused of murder. Welcome to CNA 938, ladies.
1: Hello.
2: Yay, thank you for having us.
0: I just wanted to know, when did you watch Legally Blonde, the movie of the 2000s starring Reese Witherspoon? Was it way back then or fairly recently? Because I watched it on DVD when it came out in the 2000s. So back then, Reese Witherspoon didn't win an Oscar yet. And she was not powerful or as prolific back then as she is today. She was just considered an above average actress, teetering on the mainstream, former indie actress. But like Elle Woods, she proved all her naysayers wrong, yeah, guys. Mm. So when did Legally Blonde hit you?
3: Mine was really recent. What about
0: you? Oh, really?
2: Really?
4: Yours was recent. Me and Legally Blonde go way back.
2: Oh.
4: So I remember being a kid and watching it on Channel 5.
0: Oh, really?
4: Do you know when Channel 5 would like stream all these movies here and there? Yeah. So I remember doing that. And then it would play here and there. I watch it. I see YouTube clips about it a few years ago later. And then it just never left my life. Yeah. How about you, Sandra? Why recently?
3: Recently?
0: Yeah. Recently.
3: I saw the musical, the pro shot, right before rehearsals.
0: but you heard of Legally Blonde?
3: Of course,
0: right?
3: It's so iconic. And I guess it wasn't in my circle of things that I was watching.
0: Yeah,
3: when I was
0: That's
3: younger.
0: True. Yeah,
3: I mean, I was watching things like Under One Roof.
0: Channel 5 again.
3: Yeah.
4: Channel 5 making history.
0: That's right. Okay, let's talk about this role. How did it come to you? Or, you know, some performers, actors say that they weren't really looking at this role. They wanted the other role. So were you looking at another Legally Blonde role, or you auditioned specifically for this one?
3: I specifically for Brooke Wyndham.
0: Okay.
3: So funny enough, we all know Inch Chua. So she was the one that asked me to audition for Brooke Wyndham. And I was like, who?
4: who's that?
3: Yes. And I was like, she said, oh, I think you'd be really good for the role. And I was like, you know, I don't do musical theater, right? And then I went to see what I had to do. And I'm like, hold on, sorry, you want me to do this?
4: You want me to skip and sing?
3: Skip and sing at the same time and then go straight into a scene? And I was like, you know what? I think it could be really fun. And it looked very, very challenging, very terrifying. I was like, you know what? Just throw a caution to wind. I'm just going to submit it and let's just see what happens. And they were like, oh, we would love to have you. And I'm like, oh, no.
0: What was your fitness level then?
3: I would say I am above average fit,
4: but 100% above average. She doesn't even flex if she has muscles.
3: But to be fair,
0: body fat.
3: This is because of Legally Blonde. I got whipped into shape by this show. It's hard, but yeah, it really is hard. It's really hard. But yeah, Yeah, I'm glad I got it, because it's really the role of a lifetime for me. I think it's really fun.
0: I'm very glad you got it too.
4: Yeah, and I would say that there's no other, like, there's no more perfect of a Brooke than Sandra Rari Tang. Seriously, she looks the part, she is the part, she acts the part, she sings the part, everything.
0: Yeah, she exudes it. She exudes it, right?
3: Oh,
0: yeah, yeah,
3: thank you. That's so kind. Thank you.
4: 100%.
0: Vanessa, what about you?
4: For me, when the audition came out for Legally Blonde, I was just psyched that we are doing Legally Blonde in Singapore, because for my whole life it's been one of my favorite shows. I just never thought that we would be ever given the opportunity to do it.
0: Yeah.
4: So when it came out, I was like, you know what, I'll take whatever role you give me. I could be Bruiser Woods, I could be the dog, and I would take it.
0: So you went into open casting.
4: I did my auditions. I did like 4 or 5 rounds, as we all had to do so many rounds of auditioning, and then end up with a dance call, and by God's graces and whatever came my way, I'm very, very happy with it.
0: Well, I'm very, very happy to see both of you in this production, because I was so impressed with everyone's part. Yeah.
4: Thank you.
0: Everyone brought their 101% to it.
3: Everyone is amazing on this cast. It blew my mind the first day I went to rehearsals. I was like, my God, it's a full local cast and everyone is so talented. We have 4 generations. We have the fresh grads from LaSalle and they're incredible.
0: Yeah.
3: And it goes up all the way, of course, to our legends and our OGs. And it's just so incredible to be in a space to share this stage with so many incredible people.
0: Yeah, and you can tell that everyone is looking out for each other. Mm-hmm.
3: 100%.
4: 100%.
0: You get that vibe from all of you coming off stage.
4: Yeah, and not just off stage, like on stage and backstage. I feel like infrastructurally, we've gotten to a point in our industry where infrastructurally with like our SM team, with our crew, with our designers,
3: everybody,
4: we are able to support such a mammoth of a show.
0: Yeah.
4: And it's incredible.
0: Yeah,
3: I think. In the club, we all fam.
4: Yeah, in the club, we all... Brooke Wyndham, everybody.
0: That's right. In the flesh.
4: Yeah.
0: Speaking of Brooke Wyndham, let's listen to a song in which she just explodes on stage with the song in the background.

0: Sandra, your role as Brooke Wyndham is something to behold. Brooke is the fitness queen character. She leads a class. That's how she enters the scene, using a skipping rope while singing this entire song. Everyone was oohing and eyeing. What's going through your mind, though, when you're doing something as physically demanding as this? Are you in the zone? Did you have to talk yourself into a zone of sorts?
1: Oh, it has been a whole journey. I think now, in my head, it's just don't trip, don't trip, don't trip. We're skipping rope. Be good to me. Let me put on my jacket. It's just all these cues. And so when we first went into rehearsals and the first time we did the song, I was terrified because it was hard. It was really hard. And I couldn't do it. I couldn't sing the whole song and do the whole choreography. Yeah. It was just so many things. But definitely, I think performing solo and singing and dancing has definitely prepared me as much as it did for this role. But there was so much more I had to learn. And it was a lot of learning new techniques and, you know, figure out how I can do this. And something I remember very clearly that stuck with me was our director, Kate. She said, you know, Sandra gets tired, but Brooke never gets out of breath. She's never tired. I'm like, you know what? I'll take it. And I'm going to run with that. I think that has helped me a lot to get into that mindset, because sometimes we're like really hard on ourselves because this whole show is very grueling and it is very intense. It's just so much singing and dancing, nonstop, quick changes behind the scenes. So when we moved into theater and into all the costumes, at that point I was kind of comfortable with the choreography already, and I was like, okay, I think I can kind of do this.
0: Yeah.
1: And then we had to do it in costumes and all this. I'm like, oh, it just got hard again. And then the theater is dry, the air is but you know, there's all these things that theater performers have to work it out, and we have to work through it. Yeah. And so I think the human body is so incredible that if you give it the correct resources and the tools and the amazing people to help you with it, like, we can do anything.
0: So did they give you special exercises to, or even get someone who trains in calisthenics to help you?
1: I guess it would be me teaching myself.
0: Oh, you
1: are. I mean, we of course had our
2: Simon
1: choreographer.
2: Harwick.
1: Yes.
0: Yeah, yes,
2: he's
0: yes.
2: a wonderful choreographer.
1: Yeah,
0: so the one choreographer worked with you.
1: Yeah, with everybody. I think
0: But yours is even so physical, you see.
1: I guess that's on me, like, my responsibility to, you know, eat well, like, work the cardio, like, just skip whenever we can. Skip and sing and skip and sing and die and skip and sing and skip and sing, you know. And just pure repetition.
0: Yeah.
1: And yeah, I'm just so thankful that I can do it now.
0: Well, yeah, I'm not going to say you can do it in your sleep, but you can. I mean, rewind to 6 months ago.
1: Yeah. Mm-mm, no
0: it's
1: way.
0: It's been quite a journey for you.
1: 100%. It's been such a journey.
0: Gives me shivers whenever we see you on stage. We're just staring at you with our mouths open going,
1: thank you. I really appreciate that, because I'm also there like, hold it, just hold it. And I'm starting to shake. I'm like, oh, that is a little bit hard, but keep it there. Just 30 more seconds.
2: All of us have our mouths open when we're backstage.
0: Exactly, right?
2: Yeah.
0: Quite a sight, quite a sight. Okay, Vanessa.
2: Yes.
0: Tell us about Vivienne. It is so easy for us to dislike her. So, you know, when Brooke comes on stage, we're like, wow. When we see Vanessa, it's like, oh, snotty, preppy girl. So she's dating Elle's ex, Warner, her ex-boyfriend Warner, and she's rubbing it in sometimes in front of Elle. Mm-hmm. It's easy for us to think that she is an atas, petty, preppy snob. She is at first. So let's discuss her.
2: Let's talk about her. I'm so excited. I am a Vivienne Kensington stan through and through. So I totally agree. And if people dislike Vivienne the first time they see her, I think I've done a good job. That is my job.
1: Yep, I hated her at first. She terrified me in rehearsals.
2: Exactly. And I do think, let's talk about it. So Vivienne, she definitely comes off as very strong-headed, very ambitious. And, you know, with the character work that we've done in the room with our amazing director Kate and our amazing assistant director Isabella Cham, we talked a lot about what the core values of Vivienne is. She is actually very based on merit. You have to earn her respect. Yeah. So once you've earned her respect, you've got it. So at the beginning, she does not respect Elle. If you think about it, Vivienne isn't the antagonist of this show, right? Because in Vivienne's head, she is the protagonist. All she wants is to be with Warner, who is apparently based on the movies. They met, they have history, they were together and had a little crush on each other back in school.
0: Yeah.
2: All she wants is to be with this guy. And comes along Elle Woods trying to steal her man. Trying to, seduce him during their engagement. How do you think Vivian feels about that?
1: Oh, that's true, huh?
2: Yes, exactly.
0: Yeah, come to think of it, yeah.
2: So if you think about it, Vivian is just there existing happily with a boyfriend and another girl comes along and tries to steal him. Of course she'll be angry. I 100% support her.
0: But you're right. She looks at someone based on merit.
2: Yes.
0: She does judge Elle based on her looks. Mm-hmm. But Vivian is open enough to change her mind. We're not going to say much.
2: Yes.
0: But she doesn't let this blind her.
2: Mm-hmm. No spoilers.
0: No spoilers.
1: Oh, I want to spoil it all though.
0: Okay. Mine too. I just want to just say it out
1: loud.
0: Can
1: we just talk about all of it?
0: But what is your favorite Legally Blonde musical number involving Vivian?
2: Ooh, that's such a good question. Yeah. I have to say, well, I really, really do enjoy Gay or European.
0: Yes.
1: Such a good song.
2: Such a good song. I feel like that's one of the rare moments where Vivian isn't actually trying to go up against Elle.
0: Yeah, that's right.
2: It's one of the rare few moments where she just gets to be herself and she gets to enjoy the brilliance of a courtroom and to observe everything that's going around her and making, you know, witty comments.
0: So she's really smart, you know.
1: Very.
2: She is.
0: Yeah.
2: She's brilliant.
0: We know that about her.
2: Yeah. Our inside joke is that she's always like the second in command in the room other than Emmett Forrest.
0: I wanted to ask both of you, what are your thoughts on Nathania Ong, who plays Elle Woods? She's a wonder, and no wonder she's a star. You can feel that every moment, like all of you, of course, but you can feel that every moment counts for her. She puts in her all every second. She doesn't falter. She becomes the role and she's so physical with it. Her stamina is amazing. Mm-hmm. What was going through your minds while you were watching her during rehearsals?
1: Oh, she's so incredible.
2: I have one word.
1: What is the word?
2: Beast. She's a beast.
0: She's a beast.
1: More synonyms?
2: So good.
1: More.
2: More.
1: Anything.
2: Eight. Yeah. Left no crumbs.
1: Yes.
2: Fire.
1: Everything.
2: Slay the house down.
1: She's so incredible and she's like the glue to the whole musical. You know, 100%. Every time she opens her mouth, like she is Elle Woods. And she just, the first time I watched her video was, I think it was the Les Mis one that went viral.
0: Yeah.
1: And I didn't know who she was. Mm. And I was like, oh, Singaporean? I was like, wow. And I was crying, like watching that video. I was in tears because just something about her voice and the way that she's able to.
2: So powerful.
1: Yeah. Like the emotions that she can generate through singing whatever she's singing
2: and crying while singing.
1: How do you do that and then go on to do like acrobatic stuff? Like, this girl is everything.
2: She really is Elle Woods. She was like cheer captain.
1: Yeah, so, she actually was your
2: captain. Oh my gosh,
1: as well, yeah.
2: Come on, perfect fit, right?
1: Yeah.
2: She's an absolute beast, seriously. Yeah. I have no other way to describe it. Whenever when she's on stage, she just keeps going and going. Like, I mean, amazed, just completely amazed.
1: We're so proud of her.
0: We're also proud of her. This is something she's wanted for the longest time. And you can tell that she's not going to let this go in a hurry. She's just going to hold on to it like everyone on that stage is doing too. Yeah, everyone looks like that. So passionate, so driven. Well, they're rocking the Legally Blonde stage with an equally dynamic crew. I'm talking to some of the cast of Legally Blonde. Sandra Riley Tang, who plays Brooke Wyndham. Vanessa Key, who plays Vivian Kensington. Now starring in that SRT musical production, Legally Blonde, the West End and Broadway smash hit musical, with Nathania Ong starring as the fabulous Elle Woods. It's now on until the 16th of August at the Esplanade Theatre. 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This is Culture Club. I'm Melanie Olivero for CNA 938. And yes, the ladies, these talented twosome, will be back after our news updates. So hang around and stick with us.
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0: Let's give you some news updates on CNA 938 with me, Melanie Olivero. Migrant workers in Singapore will get easier access to healthcare under an enhanced scheme called the Primary Care Plan, or PCP. It'll see clinics within 2 kilometres of where workers live compared to the 3 kilometres now. Employers of migrant workers could also save up to $41 per worker per year. That's because the initial 6 healthcare zones will be consolidated into 4 with longer contract periods. This allows the operators appointed to capture a larger number of workers and achieve greater economies of scale.

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1: Other vantage points. Thank you.
2: A clear message for those wanting to get the best views of the National Day fireworks. Wayfaring and crowd control are crucial in ensuring safety at the National Day celebration, and the Singapore Police Force is sparing no effort in doing so. Besides the mobile surveillance camera, there are also the infrared beam and live video stream cameras that use AI-driven and computer vision techniques to count the crowds.
3: Water Sports Centre is one of several venues near the National Stadium where we can expect large crowds on National Day for the viewing of fireworks. With this area able to accommodate around 2,000 people, cameras will be able to record the number of people entering and leaving this exit. Once the capacity here reaches a range of around 70 to 80%, officers will determine whether to close this area to ensure public safety.
2: Portable anti-ramming vehicle barrier systems are another key deployment around the National Stadium. This is to protect crowds against hostile vehicle attacks, especially given the many entrants and exits in the area.
4: We have increased the number of security check stations to accommodate the larger number of spectators. And to support crowd management, we are also trialling more eco-friendly digital signages and mobile cameras. The police would also like to remind members of the public to remain vigilant and aware of your surroundings and to report any suspicious activity to the police.
2: Police have classified the upcoming National Day celebrations as an enhanced security special event with heightened measures and checks. To get updates on the latest crowd levels and closure areas, partygoers can scan QR codes for up-to-date information.
5: Myanmar's former military chief Min Aung Hlaing has held talks with Thai Prime Minister Anutin Chanvirakul in Bangkok and exchanged several memoranda of understanding. This is his first official visit to Thailand since taking office as civilian leader. Bilateral relations and regional cooperation, including within the ASEAN framework, are on the agenda. The meeting comes after Mr. Anutin urged calibrated re-engagement with NAPIDOR to keep dialogue open. Myanmar's military leadership has been barred from high-level ASEAN summits since the 2021 coup. So let's get more from CNA's Saksis Sayasombat reporting from Bangkok.
6: Now, there are many issues between these two countries, especially because they are sharing a very long border and a very porous land border itself. And that has to do with Myanmar ever since the military coup in 2021 and the subsequent civil war. Those consequences also have a spillover effect to Thailand, which are the topics that Prime Minister Anutin Chanvirakul has reportedly said was that he was going to bring up to his counterpart, President Min Aung Hlaing. And they are include transnational crime, scam centers at the border, for example, transboundary pollution, whether it's the Mekong River due to illegal mining in Shan State or also the annual hay season, but also migrant labor issues as well, because there is a demand for migrant labors on the Thai market here as well. And at least some of the MOUs that have been signed and exchanged today cover, well, at least they appear to cover some of these things, especially the labor part. But obviously, that is the overall topic that is concerning these both countries is, of course, the political situation in Myanmar. And Thailand is also playing a great role in the international response towards it.
5: I'll have Asia business updates for you in just a bit on CNA 938.
7: The future of global shipping depends on cleaner fuels, and the race is on to develop them. But what if a fuel claiming to be green isn't?
8: They look the same, they smell the same.
7: In Singapore, scientists are searching for fuel fingerprints hidden at the atomic level.
8: The most important clue that we are looking for lies in the carbon.
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5: Let's give you some Asia business.

0: Updates now. Southeast Asia's largest lender, DBS, posted record second quarter earnings as booming wealth management and fee income offset pressure from lower interest rates. CNA Sarah Al-Haldi tells us more.
1: Net profit rose 9% on year to more than 3 billion Singapore dollars in the April to June quarter, beating estimates. Driving growth is net fee income, which rose 25% on year to $1.5 billion, as wealth management fees jumped 42%. Net interest income slipped 2% as interest rates eased, but strong loan and deposit growth together with hedging helped cushion the impact. DBS has declared an ordinary quarterly dividend of 66 Singapore cents a share, plus a 15 cent capital return dividend. The bank has raised its outlook for the year, Chief Executive Tan Su Shan saying 2026 total income is now expected to exceed 2025 levels. She added that despite an uncertain macroeconomic outlook, the bank's strong capital position and healthy asset quality leave it well-placed to pursue growth opportunities while continuing to deliver sustainable returns to shareholders.
0: And that was Sarah Al-Haldi there. Let's look now at what is happening when it concerns news on China. Before we get there, of course, let's give you some messages now on CNA 938.
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4: Factory output, retail and investment data will be scrutinized for signs that the country's recovery is picking up.
5: The move comes after the bank reported record net profit in the first quarter.
6: The new bonds differ from normal government bonds in a way that the money raised is for targeted purposes.
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8: Both sides used missiles, drones and fighter jets before it ended with a ceasefire announcement.
0: Meta has been aggressively hiring in order to challenge rivals such as OpenAI, Google and Anthropic.
9: The shutdown of several outlets has raised questions about the brand's future in Singapore.
10: In the coming months, more than 9,000 new BTO flats are expected to continue attracting buyers.

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2: Well, we continue with more news on CNA 938, and now we look at oil prices. Just an update for you. Slipping as investors assess whether progress on the Iran-Oman talks could lead to a peace deal. So Brent crude fell 0.5% to $79 a barrel. WTI dropped 0.7% to around $74.5 per barrel. Let's give you some market updates now on CNA 938. Stock markets in Asia are mixed as investors monitor the progress of the Iran-Oman talks over a shipping route through the Strait of Hormuz. Concerns that Houthi attacks could hit Red Sea shipping have dampened optimism about the outlook for an end to disruptions in the Middle East. South Korea's KOSPI slumping 5%, dragged lower by chip giant Samsung and SK Hynix. Japan's Nikkei 225 down by 1%. Hong Kong's Hang Seng down by 1.6%. Shanghai Composite managed to gain 0.5%. Singapore's SDI also higher, advancing 0.9% to 5,633 points. DBS shares jumped over 2.5% and breached the $75 mark after posting record second quarter earnings. OCBC also added 1.8% to $29.14. UOB up by 0.9% to $43.45 after selling its asset management business to German firm Allianz for $555 million. Gateway Services and food solutions provider SATS also up by 0.2% to $4.84.
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5: Now, when businesses face uncertainty, employee well-being is often seen as a nice to have rather than a necessity. Yet as organizations grapple with burnout, talent retention, and rising healthcare costs, there's growing recognition that investing in health, it's about building a resilient workforce and healthier habits that last. We have with us Tae Jin Lee, who is head of AIA Vitality and Product Proposition, as well as Lee Guang Tong, who is AIA Employee Benefits Director, Workplace Wellness, SP Rise, authorized representative of AIA. Burnout now is a part of everyday workplace conversations. Are organizations becoming better at recognizing and addressing burnout in their workers?
6: Right now, what we are doing as a company is really to look out for employees who are actually facing these issues. But we also recognize that it's not just a program, like not just having counselors there or having open doors, but also the employees, they are also wary about being judged. We do know of friends, yeah, you know, who have some conditions or they feel depressed and they don't know who to turn to. And they feel that maybe if I talk to my other friends or colleagues, I may be judged or I may be put on a vulnerable position.
5: Yeah, so they're seen as weak, right?
6: Yeah, that's right.
7: Yeah.
6: That's right.
7: And very important, I also felt that the leaders have to create a safe space, that outlet for them.
5: Yeah.
7: And I think that is really important to really have a safe space where they can comfortably share their challenges and without being judged.
8: The Wellness Hour, brought to you by AIA Singapore.

0: amazing. Let's bring on more Culture Club on CNA 938 with me, Melanie Olivero, talking about the musical run of Legally Blonde at the Esplanade Theatre. Of course, it is already started and you haven't caught it. It's all fully local. You must, of course, support local talent, and it's staged by Singapore Repertory Theatre. So back to discuss their roles and backstage adventures are Sandra Riley Tang. She plays Brooke Wyndham, and Vanessa Key, who is Vanessa Kensington. Of course, ladies, everyone loves the scene-stealing Pierre Peng, my colleague, as the parcel delivery guy who acts as actress Siti Khalija's muscly and gorgeous love interest. I felt he channeled Keanu Reeves vibes. What about you?
1: Zaddy. Pierre is amazing. He comes out every night and absolutely steals the show. And every single walk, every turn, every single flex of his muscle, the audience goes wild. Keanu Reeves 100%, but I feel like it's Keanu Reeves including Jim Carrey, you know?
0: That is true.
1: There's a little bit of the charm there. Like, he's amazing, and he's a lovely person as well. Why don't you talk about your
0: Your zaddy.
2: No. I call him dad because
1: call him zaddy.
2: We did a feature film together before where he played my dad. So that's why, that's like a little fun fact. That's why I call him dad.
0: Which one was that?
2: I will text you.
0: You will text me, okay.
2: No, but it was when I was really young and
0: To be continued, okay.
2: Yeah, to be continued.
0: You know, Sandra and Vanessa, there's this song called Chip on My Shoulder.
1: My favorite.
0: And it was mentioned in this song that you need a chip on your shoulder, that adversities, even though sometimes they break you down, sometimes they propel you forward. So what is your chip?
1: That's a lovely question.
2: It's a very deep one as well. Melanie.
0: Yes.
2: We could be here all day. It's like a new therapy
1: Bring me
2: session.
1: Some tissues.
2: For me, I think it's like wanting to do well.
0: Okay.
2: In the most nuanced way, you know, I guess like having the pressures of wanting to do my best all the time. And I guess with that comes all the pressures and the anxiety and all that. But it's also a driving force, you know, to never stop learning, to keep improving. Mistakes have to happen so that you can get up and try again.
0: Yeah.
2: You know, you can never learn anything if you never fail.
0: So it's not a chip. Yeah. It is a
2: boulder.
1: It's a boulder.
0: It really is a rolling boulder, right? I see.
1: Well,
0: Vanessa,
1: where do I start? No, I think I have been very, very lucky to have gotten to this point in my career today. But I think personally, my chip on my shoulder is just wanting to prove that kids like me who have fought with two bare hands for every opportunity to one day share a huge stage in Singapore or overseas and just really prove that we've made it. You know, like your HDB kia can also do this, you know?
2: Amen.
1: Seriously, HDB kids can do this too, you know, and sometimes not everyone is afforded the same opportunity from the get-go. But that being said, rather than it being a chip in a sad way, I would rather say that it really lights a fire under us and makes us want to prove that we can do it just as well.
0: Yeah.
1: And if not better. That's
2: Lost
1: my chip.
2: Couldn't have said it better myself.
1: Another
0: Could be a boulder as well.
1: Boulder.
0: Could be one or the other.
1: That pushes you forward.
0: That's right. So let's talk about Nathan Hartono's character as the debonair Cad Warner.
1: We love you, Nathan.
0: We love Nathan, but Warner, that's another thing. Warner is a guy we love to hate, but we love to look at. So let's discuss Warner. Let's discuss Warner.
1: We love to look at Nathan. Yes, we do. I think Warner as a character, I said this once jokingly that basically, if not for Warner, I don't think Vivian and Elle would have a problem with each other.
0: Yeah, you know?
1: Yeah. So I think the guys really gave the girls a little bit of a problem. You know, yeah. Men. I'm kidding.
0: But if it wasn't for him, she would not have gone to Harvard Law.
1: Yes, exactly.
2: Right? So true.
1: And she wouldn't have found herself worth. Mm-hmm. And her own value apart from her role next to a man.
0: Yeah.
2: That's so true. Warner just needs to go for therapy.
1: Yeah. Lots Warner does. But that being said, like Nathan, he has such a lovely soul and is such a lovely person that even his Warner has a tinge of that. Even though his Warner might be a little bit, you know, like how do I say, like anti-feminist sometimes, you know, as a character that's written. But because Nathan is so lovely, sometimes you feel kind of bad for Warner. You're like, okay, you're just a mommy's boy listening to whatever your parents want you to do.
0: So he does channel that. Yeah, I mean, he is the villain, but Nathan tries to put a bit more coloring in that.
1: Yes, 100%.
0: Without having to talk about a backstory.
1: Yeah.
0: Oh,
1: yeah.
0: So that's interesting, huh?
1: Yeah, and he's quite lovable, actually.
2: Good job, Nathan.
1: Good job.
0: Yeah. Thanks for pointing that out. Now that I look back on his scenes, you're right. Okay. Yeah. Sandra, you appear in the second half of the musical, but we do see glimpses of you during the first half. So I had people saying, why is she in those roles? I thought she was appearing soon. So I said, just wait. They said, no, she's there. We want her in the front of the stage. I said, just wait and keep quiet. So you're just, for the first part, you're trying very hard to almost blend in. But we see you. People saw you.
2: How?
0: That's why
2: behind
0: I had to
2: hide behind the wind. And the bangs.
0: Yeah. They said,
2: you knew it was me?
0: They said, why is she there?
1: It's her arms. It's her muscles, isn't it?
2: Is it? Is it? I'll give it away.
0: It could be everything. Can you tell us more about these smaller roles? Because I would think that you need to get ready for Brooke Wyndham. Why? You're in the first part.
2: That's a really good question. Yeah. I mean, I'm not going to lie. I didn't really know how musical theatre works. I didn't know it's not common that someone who's doing a principal role would also be part of the ensemble. But when I went in, I was only supposed to do Brooke Wyndham, and I knew that she only comes in at Act 2. So I was like, oh, this would be quite chill. You know, I'm only coming in Act 2. But at the same time, I also maybe a little bit FOMO if I'm going to be there at rehearsals. And I also, so producers gave me an, hey, would you like to be part of the ensemble as well? Yeah. And I was like, I do need to get ready for Brooke. But at the same time, I also went in wanting the full musical theater experience.
0: Sure.
2: And I've always wanted to be part of an ensemble. I mean, doing solo stuff for so long, I would love to be part of
1: sisterhood.
2: Yeah, of a group that's, you know, working together and then helping elevate the main character. And I thought that was such a fun opportunity I didn't want to say no to. And I'm so glad I did. And I'm also playing five characters in the first act.
0: I counted two.
2: So I'm a Delta New Girl as well, one of the sorority girls.
0: Oh my God, that was
2: you? The very
0: you?
2: First opening, the blue hair.
0: Yes.
2: That was me. And then I come out in the very next scene as the person's just standing at the back and part of a couple.
0: Yes.
1: And the then, Malibu couple.
2: Yeah. The Malibu couple, yeah. And then I come out as Professor Lowell.
0: Yes, we saw that one.
2: And then I come out again as a Harvard student.
0: Yeah.
2: And
0: yeah.
2: I moved a chair.
0: In the gray outfit, the tweed jacket or something.
2: Yeah.
0: Right?
2: Oh yeah.
1: Wow. But,
2: yeah. Wow, how did you? I am so impressed.
0: Because
2: I thought I was hiding very well under like my short little bob.
0: No, honey, you couldn't. Because we were saying, why? I thought she was. I said, wait. I didn't want to spoil it for them, but I said, just wait.
2: Oh, I love that.
0: Vanessa, tell us about how behind the scenes things are run like clockwork.
1: Wow, where did
0: backstage.
1: I start?
0: The dogs, there's a Chihuahua.
1: Yes.
0: And there are other dogs. How are they taken care of, though? That's what my other friends wanted to know.
1: Oh, that's such an interesting question. So I think we have in total about like 4 or 5 dogs in total. And they had to go through a really rigorous audition process.
2: Yeah.
1: And so what we had to do was slowly introduce them to the theatre environment. Now, that being said, in Singapore, we don't do a lot of theatre shows or any entertainment shows with animals very often anyway.
0: Yes.
1: So we have to be very careful about the way we treat them and make sure they're being treated right. So at the beginning, we brought in those dogs they were desensitized to the rehearsal room a little bit. Mm. And then they were brought in to the theater space as well to be desensitized to us, as well as the sounds and the stage and the smells. And they were also working very closely with the owners and the actors who interact with them the most. So, yeah. For example, Nathania, Nadia, Ben, those characters had to interact with them the most. So they get bonding time with the dogs, and to make sure, you know, you build trust and reliability between them. Yeah, so very good. Oh, these dogs get a lot of treats.
2: Oh, a lot of treats. Oh, and they so also have their treats. Own passes, you know, the Esplanade artist pass. They have their own pass with their face on it.
1: Really
2: so cute. So cute.
1: Yeah, so every day we also make sure that in order to not overwhelm the dogs, they're kept in their own dressing rooms, and only right before they're needed, they're brought onto the side of the stage with their owners and their handlers, and then they run on stage, do their scene, and then they go back into the dressing room to rest.
0: So in between scenes, they're brought to a separate room, because I thought they'll be in a small little compartment.
1: No.
2: Oh, they have their own dressing room.
1: They have their own dressing room. Oh, fancy. Yeah.
0: Wow.
1: Mm.
0: Wow.
1: Own bathroom too.
2: Yeah.
0: Ensuite. It's a dog's life.
1: Yes, it is.
0: Sandra and Vanessa, what does starring in Legally Blonde, a Singapore-adapted global musical by SRT, mean to you? What does it mean to you?
2: Oh, I can't look her in the eye. I might cry.
1: Yeah, me too. I can feel the waterworks.
2: Yeah,
1: already.
2: No, what is happening? No, I think it's just so amazing. The whole process, everything about it is, I've been embracing every little moment from the very start of rehearsals.
0: Yeah.
3: I can't do this. It's too hard.
1: Okay, I'm going to add on. I think we both share very similar sentiments. I think we talked about it sometimes.
0: Yeah.
1: Sandra's crying.
0: No, and of course, if someone cries, I will cry too. So,
1: Melanie, I'm waiting for your tears.
0: Coming. It's okay.
1: But basically, I think it's been an absolute privilege and such a once in a lifetime opportunity that's been granted to us as performers and as an industry. And I had a little chat with Gaurav the other day, and I was just telling him, thank you for bringing the show here. Thank you for giving us the opportunity to show that Singapore is now at a point where we have the talent and we have the ability and the grit to put up such an amazing, huge show. And the thing is, a lot of people have been coming back with the response of, oh my God, I can't believe this is a fully Singaporean cast. Well, it's time you believed
2: it. Fully Singaporean cast.
1: So yes, it's time you believed it.
0: That's right.
1: We are at that point that we can do this, and all we need are just opportunities. We're here and ready to go.
0: Yeah.
1: So I think it's been such a privilege to witness everybody put in their best foot. And I kid you not, there are so many times we doubted ourselves. We doubted, like, so many doubts in our heads as performers, you know, the things we do. But we push forward because we have faith in ourselves and in the show that we're doing.
0: And each other too.
1: And each other, 100%.
0: And Gaurav Kriplani being, of course, the big boss of SRT.
1: Yeah.
0: Sandra, you want to try and do this? You want to try?
2: Yeah, sure. I guess maybe on a more personal note. Sure. I guess that's why I'm just getting a bit emotional. Mm. But it's just so incredible. I guess sometimes as a musician, being with the San Molos was really nice for like 8 years because, you know, being around like family, friends, you know, and like, but then going on a solo career for a while, it does get a little bit lonely, I'm not going to lie. Yeah. I think just because of the sheer amount of pressure that's just on you, because it's like your show, you know, everything's about you. And then just being able to take that step back, sometimes it does feel, I do feel lonely in my weirdness. And I'm like, oh, they're all here in the theater scene. My people, you know. So it's very nice to even speak to even the ones that, like, maybe my juniors, and just hearing them speak, and even my seniors, and to hear them have the same feelings that I would go through as a performer as well. They also get anxious, no matter how long they've been doing it for. And, you know, to just hear their heart, and everyone is so nice, and everyone takes care of each other so well. Just a camaraderie of the whole team, the cast, the crew, and it just takes the sheer number of people that's working on this production. And literally
1: so many.
2: Everybody is so loving and so kind. And that just like warms my heart so much, you know. It's
1: Kampong spirit.
2: Legit.
0: I'm so glad you found this other fam, and I'd like to say I'm so glad I had the opportunity to see both of you on stage. Thank you so much, guys.
1: Thank you so much, Melanie.
0: So much talent, so much joy. That's what this musical is one big burst of joy. And who says blondes have more fun? Us brunettes and raven haired people.
1: Yeah, girl.
0: We're all living it up too, especially in Legally Blonde. I I'd like to thank singer-actor Sandra Riley Tang, who plays Brooke Wyndham, and Vanessa Key, who plays Vivian Kensington, now starring in the SRT musical production Legally Blonde, the West End and Broadway smash hit musical. 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That's all for today's Culture Club. I'm Melanie Olivero for CNA 938. News coming up.
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0: It's off to China we go again. This time we head to Beijing, where imperial landmarks, neighborhood life and modern skylines all sit in the same frame. I'll be joined by another one of my colleagues. You'll find out who it is soon. So come fly with me, Melanie Olivero, on Destination Anywhere on CNA 938. But first, as always, the news. It's time for the news with me, Melanie Olivero, on CNA 938. Good afternoon. Migrant workers in Singapore will get easier access to healthcare under an enhanced scheme, and it's called the Primary Care Plan, or PCP. It'll see such clinics within 2 kilometres of where workers live, compared with 3 kilometres now. Employers of migrant workers could also save up to $41 per worker per year. That's because the initial 6 healthcare zones will be consolidated into 4 with longer contract periods. This allows the operators appointed to capture a larger number of workers and achieve greater economies of scale. A new online enrollment portal for employers and appointment booking system for workers will also be introduced from 2027. Supermarket chain FairPrice Group is introducing return vouchers to celebrate National Day. 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Customers who spend $61 in a single receipt will receive a $6 return voucher. The offer will last until the 16th of August. 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Well, Southeast Asia's largest lender, DBS, posted record second quarter earnings as booming wealth management and fee income offset pressure from lower interest rates. CNA Sarah Al-Haldi has more for us.
10: Net profit rose 9% on year to more than 3 billion Singapore dollars in the April to June quarter, beating estimates. Driving growth is net fee income, which rose 25% on year to $1.5 billion. As wealth management fees jumped 42%. Net interest income slipped 2% as interest rates eased, but strong loan and deposit growth together with hedging helped cushion the impact. DBS has declared an ordinary quarterly dividend of 66 Singapore cents a share, plus a 15 cent capital return dividend. The bank has raised its outlook for the year, Chief Executive Tan Su Shan saying 2026 total income is now expected to exceed 2025 levels. She added that despite an uncertain macroeconomic outlook, the bank's strong capital position and healthy asset quality leave it well-placed to pursue growth opportunities while continuing to deliver sustainable returns to shareholders.
0: And that was Sarah Al-Haldi there. Singapore's bicycle rental shops are fighting to survive as bike sharing services continue to expand across the island. Shop owners say demand has fallen sharply as customers switch to cheaper shared bicycles that can't be returned at convenient parking points. One rental shop owner says his business has dropped by as much as 90% and he has been forced to downsize and sell part of his fleet. Traditional rental shops typically charge about $10 an hour, while bike sharing services cost as little as $2 for the same period. Operators say they're trying to survive by offering premium bicycles, guided tours and corporate events instead of relying on walk-in customers. Bike sharing companies say demand has grown steadily as more people use shared bicycles for commuting and leisure rides. Industry experts warn the industry faces long-term decline unless operators continue to innovate and diversify their business models. Myanmar's former military chief Min Aung Hlaing has held talks with Thai Prime Minister Anutin Chanvirakul in Bangkok and exchanged several memoranda of understanding. This is the first official visit by Min Aung Hlaing to Thailand since taking office as civilian leader. CNA's Glenda Chong has more for us.
11: Bilateral relations and regional cooperation, including within the ASEAN framework, are on the agenda. The meeting comes after Mr. Anutin urged calibrated re-engagement with NAPIDOR to keep dialogue open. Myanmar's military leadership has been barred from high-level ASEAN summits since the 2021 coup. Min Aung Hlaing will also attend a Thailand-Myanmar business forum where both countries are expected to witness the signing of several agreements. Thailand is one of Myanmar's largest foreign investors with close economic links, particularly in the energy sector.
0: Dr. Hunter Marston is the director of Southeast Asia Program at the Lowy Institute, and he explained why Thailand is making a push for re-engagement between ASEAN and Myanmar.
12: Myanmar's continued absence in high-level ASEAN summits remains a blemish to the rest of the bloc. And a real thorn in its side and its ability to collectively address regional security issues, many of which emanate from Myanmar's continued conflict. From Thailand's side, it's trying to do this in a way that both advances engagement with the Myanmar military government and also does so in a way that works with the rest of ASEAN and protects its norms of non-interference.
0: Well, former Bangladeshi Prime Minister Sheikh Hasina's pledge to return to her country after 2 years of self-imposed exile in India is drawing mixed reactions. Here's CNA's Yasmin Yonkers with more.
13: Some young Bangladeshis who joined the protest against her government in 2024 are welcoming the announcement. They say she should return and face justice. Others insist Hasina and her banned Awami League Party should have no role in the country's political future. Hasina was sentenced to death by a special tribunal in Bangladesh last year. She was found guilty of incitement, ordering killings, and failing to prevent atrocities during her government's crackdown on the 2024 student-led protests that ultimately forced her to flee Dhaka. And the former Prime Minister held a media interaction in India yesterday on the 2-year anniversary of her ouster. And she joined via an audio link saying she will return to her country in December.
14: Whatever fate awaits me, I will return to my people. I cannot stay away while my beloved countrymen are suffering. I know I may be detained, I may be sent to prison. They may try to enforce verdicts issued in fabricated cases, but fear cannot decide my duty to the people.
13: Bangladesh's foreign ministry has criticized the event, describing it as, quote, an affront to the sovereignty of the country and saying it could undermine efforts to build harmonious bilateral relations. Well, India has distanced itself from Hasina's media interaction, saying it doesn't endorse views expressed at the forum. Hasina responded to CNA's questions earlier this week. She said her planned return to Bangladesh is, quote, not about reclaiming personal power, but in support of the leaders and the workers of her banned party.
0: I'm Melanie Olivero, and that is, of course, your news. 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
0: Just want to tell you about a vehicle that's broken down on TPE towards PIE at the Seletar West Link entrance. Also look out for another breakdown vehicle on PIE towards Changi, and that's at the CTE SLE area. Avoid lane 3.
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0: It's 30 degrees Celsius in Singapore right now. It's partly cloudy everywhere. No rain except if you're on Pulau Tekong. And if you're on Pulau Tekong, that's where it's raining right now. And it's going to get to 26 degrees Celsius tonight, Friday, Saturday, Sunday. No rain, really. That's what we can expect. It's going to be mostly partly cloudy.
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0: Destination Anywhere with me, Melanie Olivero. Let's look at China through the lens of Beijing, a city filled with history and modern energy. Well, all of us know that China is a country that offers varied experiences by rail, by road, and by river, unfolding itself at the pace you set. At its heart sits Beijing, its capital, where imperial grandeur still shapes the city, from the Forbidden City and the Great Wall to the Summer Palace and the Temple of Heaven. But Beijing is not only about famous monuments, you and I know that, it's also a city where neighborhood life, food, and daily rhythm also give the place its character. Hopefully, my colleague who's going to come on soon can give us some foodie recommendations of what impressed her taste buds in Beijing, and hopefully she'll have some notes saved in the recesses of her mind to share these foodie note-taking tips with us. So let's bring on CNA's correspondent in Beijing, Tan Sehui. Hey Sehui, you're one of CNA's China's correspondents posted to Beijing. Welcome back to CNA 938. How has it been in terms of adjusting to this new place, this new home of sorts for you?
20: Thanks for welcoming me back on 938. Well, it has been 2 years in Beijing. I'm currently embarking on my third year. I think it was challenging when I first arrived in Beijing because of the weather. I was not used to four seasons in Singapore. Singapore is, as you mentioned, it's 30 degrees Celsius right now. Here in Beijing, we are experiencing a heat wave. It's 36 degrees Celsius. So there are extremes. Summertime is very hot. Winter is very dry and cold. So that was the first thing I had to adjust to my new home. Secondly, the great firewall, having to pierce through it using a VPN. And of course, reading and speaking Mandarin every day, that was another challenge. So I took some time to adapt to my new home here in Beijing. Very different from Singapore. The air smells different. I can't drink water from the tap anymore. Even going on the metro, I have to get used to my bags being scanned every time I go in. But an exciting 2 years. I get to scan QR codes to buy things, food delivery at my doorstep, even robots delivering my food. It has been a seamless experience so far.
0: Wow, quite an experience as well. We're just picturing it as you're describing it to us.
20: Yes.
0: China has expanded visa-free access to draw more foreign visitors, and we're so happy with that, with citizens from 74 countries being allowed to stay for up to 30 days without a visa. Things were so different during COVID time. So when China opened up a lot more, a lot of us were really glad for that. Others can also use shorter transit options. How much is this making China feel easier and, for some first-time travelers, less intimidating, more open, yeah?
20: Yeah, for sure. I think for Singaporeans, visa-free, nothing new. We've had visa-free access with China for 15 days, but now it's been increased to 30 days ever since 2 years ago. So I think this will allow people to feel like traveling in China is a lot easier, because China is huge. And I think to have a bit more time to space out the different places that they would like to, they don't have to squeeze everything within a 15-day itinerary. I've spoken to people from other countries also. They get to transit in China. Like, for example, for the US, there's this short transit, 240 hours transit, which is essentially 10 days. He went to Beijing, Shanghai, Chongqing, and Chengdu. So very much less intimidating for people who have never experienced China before, and they can space it out.
0: For Singapore travelers planning China, planning to go around there, the temptation for some is to not just cover Beijing, but Shanghai, Xi'an, Chengdu, maybe a scenic region in one trip. But how often do you notice visitors trying to fit too much of China in too little a time? Because
20: yes,
0: I spent 3 weeks in Yunnan and I only saw a fraction of what it has to offer. So I'm not going to go to all these places and just spend a couple of days there.
20: Exactly.
0: That's not fair, you know?
20: Exactly.
0: Yeah.
20: I mean, I went to Yunnan as well. I spent 2 weeks there and I also felt the same way as you did.
0: Correct.
20: It just feels like there's too much. I often tell people that China, it feels like a continent, not a country. There's so much to do. And I do think that visitors are fitting too much into it. I mean, just flying from the north of China to the south, you already need a four-hour flight. So it almost always feels like you're going to another country every time you fly and you go somewhere else, another city. And also, a lot of time is spent on the road to get to another place. So I think it, at the end of the day, it depends on your travel style. If you're someone who likes to, as they say here in China, 打卡, which means that you go to a place and then you just take a photo there and then you leave, maybe this is okay for you. But I think if somebody wants to listen and absorb, like for example, in Beijing, I often tell people who go to Beijing and who want to go to the Forbidden City, you have to leave one entire day for it, because at least 3 hours, you need to take 3 hours just to walk the entire Forbidden City and to absorb and to listen to the tour guide and the history.
0: Exactly. So you're right, you know, Suhui. It really depends on the traveler. We're not trying to tell you don't fit in all of it, but a lot of people who stay in China say, try not to fit too many things in, just take a breather, step back and enjoy some of these places.
20: Exactly.
0: Maybe separate trips, you never know.
20: I would say that would be better. That would be best.
0: China's high-speed rail has changed how people move around the country, and new lines continue to cut journey times between cities dramatically. So for us travelers, how much easier does making it easier to explore China by rail, or does the scale of the country still require careful planning? Because for me, I got around better in a hired van and then a bus.
20: Yeah, so I think, again, it depends on which areas that you're going. So, for example, in Yunnan, I would definitely still have to hire a car, because there are certain places, mountainous areas and regions, it doesn't have high-speed rail at those places yet within that province.
0: Yeah.
20: But in between provinces, so for example, if I want to go from Beijing to Shanghai, taking a high-speed rail is very, very convenient. It's a very quick, it is still 5 hours, but a lot convenient. You can still use Wi-Fi while you're on the train. And it's not just the comfort of sitting in the train. Even buying the train tickets, it has become so easy. You just need to open an app. It's almost like buying a movie ticket. You just need to choose your seating on the Railway 12306 app. So it definitely has made China a lot easier to explore. I did a story on the high-speed rail in China.
0: Yeah.
20: It is the world's largest high-speed rail network, and they are not stopping. They're building more rail, 180,000 kilometers by 2030. And so it's also not just within China. They're looking at overseas rail, so possibly even linking China to Central Asia, Kyrgyzstan, Uzbekistan, and also to Europe, to Hungary. So lots more to expect here from China and its high-speed rail ambitions.
0: So for us foreigners and for people like me who don't speak Mandarin, these apps are pretty easy to use too, yeah?
20: Yes, it's very much easy to use. I think there is an English version to that app.
0: There should be. Well, China's Golden Week and major holidays can bring enormous domestic travel crowds and long waits during those peak periods. Can you tell us how we could plan around China's holiday calendar if we want a smoother experience? Are there any months in Beijing, for example, that we should perhaps visit another time?
20: Yes, so I think the two main periods that you should avoid coming to China would be Chinese New Year. That's either in January or February every year, and also Golden Week, which is the first week of October. So I think the Chinese people, they don't have many days of annual leave. So the best time would be for them to travel during the public holidays, and it stretches for at least a week. And it is very packed. The high-speed rail stations are very packed. The roads are packed. Everywhere is packed. Even Beijing is packed because they have a lot of domestic travelers, people from other cities. They want to visit Beijing. And Beijing is going to be so crowded. In fact, right now is the summer holiday. It is also about a month and a half long. And Beijing has been so crowded on the metro stations at this point of time because all the children are out to play and they're all visiting Beijing as well. So I think it's important to stay away from these public holidays. Also to look out for the seasons. I think if it's very cold, I think there were videos of people on the Great Wall that were slipping on icy stones. And even worse if it's... when you visit during the public holidays, it'll be so packed, all of these monuments.
0: All right. Well, Beijing is often seen through many people through their lens when it comes to them spotting and mentioning the Forbidden City, Tiananmen, the Great Wall, the hutongs or the alleyways. But for someone who's living there, what do you think we Singaporeans should understand about this city beyond its historic landmarks?
20: Yeah, every time I speak to Singaporeans, they always say they prefer Shanghai to Beijing.
0: Yeah.
20: These are those who come to China just for a short while. But I think Beijing's charm is enduring. Shanghai is smaller, very much the same as Singapore. So I can see why they might prefer Singapore. There are a lot of cafes, you can walk around. It's very nice and relaxing. Beijing is a lot bigger, and maybe that is sometimes a bit more intimidating for Singaporeans. But again, the charm, there is a depth to Beijing. I've also spoken to people who've lived here longer enough. They say you learn to love Beijing the longer you live here. There's the history, the power, the depth, you can absorb the centuries of history here. It's also the center of power in China where top decisions are made. So I think one of my I had a colleague who used to live in Chongqing. He couldn't quite get used to living in Chongqing, even though there's a lot of excitement about Chongqing. But at the end of the day, he felt that it was more of an influencer place whereby people go there, they take pictures, and then they leave without much of a lasting impression of that place. Whereas he said in Beijing, you get that sense from not just the landmarks, but also the people. Northerners are known to be very brash, but they're very straightforward and very generous. And at the end of the day, Beijing is special also because of those historic landmarks that you had mentioned earlier. And there's this really sense of pride from Beijingers when they talk about these historic landmarks. And also, again, people who are Beijingers, they have families who've lived here for decades, and maybe unlike other cities who may just want a quick buck and leave, for example, in Shanghai and Shenzhen. So that's what I really love about Beijing.
0: Sure. I'm just also wondering, Sehui, once you filed your reports, and of course, sometimes you've got to work with the desk here in Singapore and your other colleagues who are based in China, and then you file your reports, and once you've worked with all the cameramen as well, and once work has finished, what do you do to relax and just indulge your senses?
20: That's a question I always get. You know, they always ask, what do you do over the weekend? Well, I love hiking, because in Beijing, I think there's something a lot of people don't know about Beijing. There's very nice mountainous region surrounding Beijing, a nearby Hebei city. Just need to take about maybe a 1 hour or 2 hour drive out. It is beautiful.
0: You drive?
20: And that's some, yeah.
0: Okay.
20: Just a ride out. Yeah, you can just get a TT and driver would send you over there, and you can easily find a ride back. So that's what I do over my weekends, and it's a great escape from the city center.
0: Yeah, also just to purge everything, just to be at one with nature.
20: Correct.
0: Too. Any
20: that's
0: dishes
20: right.
0: or a special place you no longer want to gatekeep, you want to tell us about, so that we can enjoy what you enjoy should we go to Beijing?
20: Yes, I you mentioned the hutongs. Never really knew that there would be such beautiful hutongs. I think there are some very gentrified hutongs in Beijing, but there are also very charming hutongs that are really from the ground up, and they are very nice cafes and hidden in those historical buildings where people used to live. And there's one place called Wu Dao Ying. It's a very nice hutong area. Feels a bit like a hipster area, where you can buy very nice handicraft, very nice clothings, and you get some good food as well. For the food-wise, I think the northern food, I would still prefer the southern food. So if you tell me, I would still prefer Guangdong dishes compared to maybe Beijing dishes. But yeah, so at the end of the day, I still am a Singaporean at heart. Singapore food is still where my heart beats.
0: Is it easy to get there? I'm sure it is. There are some spots and places, yeah?
20: Oh yeah, for sure. It's very easy to just grab a car and then they'll take you there.
0: Fabulous. So Wei, thank you for keeping us company, and we'll see you on TV again very soon, yeah?
20: Yes, very much so.
0: All right, take care of yourself. CSCNE, CNA's correspondent in Beijing, Tan Sehui. And of course, you can make a date with her ever so often on CNA TV as she brings you those reports from Beijing and China. This has been Destination Anywhere, and I'm Melanie Olivero for CNA 938.
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0: It's 4:30. Let's give you some news updates on CNA 938. We begin with migrant workers in Singapore, how they'll get easier access to healthcare under an enhanced scheme. It's called the Primary Care Plan, or PCP. It'll see such clinics within 2 kilometres of where the workers live, compared with 3 kilometres now. Employers of migrant workers could also save up to $41 per worker per year. That's because the initial 6 healthcare zones will be consolidated into 4 with longer contract periods. This allows the operators appointed to capture a larger number of workers and achieve greater economies of scale. A new online enrollment portal for employers and appointment booking system for the workers will also be introduced from 2027. Supermarket chain FairPrice Group is introducing return vouchers to celebrate National Day. It wants to help customers cope with the rising costs of everyday essentials. Customers who spend $61 in a single receipt will receive a $6 return voucher. The offer will last until the 16th of August. It can be used with other eligible discounts, including CDC vouchers. FairPrice customers can receive up to 3 vouchers per transaction. While you're enjoying the National Day fireworks and festivities this Sunday, the last thing you'd want is to be trapped in an overcrowded area. This is why the police, they're beefing up security measures around the National Stadium to make sure you're safe during the nation's 61st birthday celebrations. In this report, CNA's Nadine Yim speaks with Superintendent Randy Chua. He's the head of Operations, Bedok Police Division, from the Singapore Police Force.
1: This segment of Tanjong Rhu Promenade is full. For your safety, please head to other vantage points. Thank you.
3: A clear message for those wanting to get the best views of the National Day fireworks. Wayfaring and crowd control are crucial in ensuring safety at the National Day celebrations, and the Singapore Police Force is sparing no effort in doing so. Besides the mobile surveillance camera, there are also the infrared beam and live video stream cameras that use AI-driven and computer vision techniques to count the crowds.
4: Water Sports Centre is one of several venues near the National Stadium where we can expect large crowds on National Day for the viewing of fireworks. With this area able to accommodate around 2,000 people, cameras will be able to record the number of people entering and leaving this exit. Once the capacity here reaches a range of around 70 to 80%, officers will determine whether to close this area to ensure public safety.
3: Portable anti-ramming vehicle barrier systems are another key deployment around the National Stadium. This is to protect crowds against hostile vehicle attacks, especially given the many entrants and exits in the area.
6: We have increased the number of security check stations to accommodate the larger number of spectators. And to support crowd management, we are also trialling more eco-friendly digital signages and mobile cameras. The police would also like to remind members of the public to remain vigilant and aware of your surroundings and to report any suspicious activity to the police.
3: Police have classified the upcoming National Day celebrations as an enhanced security special event with heightened measures and checks. To get updates on the latest crowd levels and closure areas, partygoers can

0: Cup may be over, but football action continues on MeWatch as Europe's biggest clubs return for pre-season. 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
1: Team Jung Myung Koon has reportedly said that he was going to bring up to his counterpart, President Ming Online, and there are include transnational crime, scam centers at the border, for example, transboundary pollution, whether it's the Mekong River due to illegal mining in Shan State or also the annual hay season, but also migrant labor issues as well, because there is a demand for migrant labors on the Thai market here as well. And at least some of the MOUs that have been signed and exchanged today cover, well, at least they appear to cover some of these things, especially the labor part. But obviously, that is the overall topic that is concerning these both countries is, of course, the political situation in Myanmar. And Thailand is also playing a great role in the international response towards it.
2: I'll be back with business news on CNA 938. And after business news, it is Made in SG. So who am I speaking with on Made in SG today? I've got two performers who are sharing the same role in an upcoming musical. One is a theatre actress and the other a former Singapore Idol finalist. She's now an R&B singer. They are both playing Mary Magdalene in the upcoming musical Jesus Christ Superstar. It is a piece of rock opera. It is fictional, is a fictional version, and is not a biblically accurate story, okay? It's just a musical by Andrew Lloyd Webber, and that's all coming up on Made in SG in about, I would say, less than 5 minutes' time, okay? But I'll be back with the business news in just a bit.
3: Behind the prison bars, three rookies to discover what it really takes to be prison officers.
4: We should treat everyone the same, no matter what the crime is, right?
3: They've got everything to prove.
5: Chief, are you saying I'm the problem? You think I could fail?
3: And yet, duty comes at a personal cost.
6: You'd rather spend your time with those criminals.
4: Are you breaking up with me? There's nothing going on between us.
3: But through it all, can they count on each other? Starring Tasha Lau as Charlize, Sin Sadali as Sunny, Clement Yeo as King, and many more. Fresh Rookies, Full Chaos. The brand new series. Yes, Captain! Special premiere Sunday, 9th August, 8:35 p.m. right after the National Day Parade. And thereafter, 4 new episodes every Monday on MeWatch.
2: In Asia business, we begin with Southeast Asia's largest lender, DBS, posting record second quarter earnings as booming wealth management and fee income offset pressure from lower interest rates. So let's get more from Sarah Al-Khaldi in this report.
7: Net profit rose 9% on year to more than 3 billion Singapore dollars in the April to June quarter, beating estimates. Driving growth is net fee income, which rose 25% on year to $1.5 billion, as wealth management fees jumped 42%. Net interest income slipped 2% as interest rates eased, but strong loan and deposit growth together with hedging helped cushion the impact. DBS has declared an ordinary quarterly dividend of 66 Singapore cents a share, plus a 15 cent capital return dividend. The bank has raised its outlook for the year. Chief Executive Tan Su Shan saying 2026 total income is now expected to exceed 2025 levels. She added that despite an uncertain macroeconomic outlook, the bank's strong capital position and healthy asset quality leave it well-placed to pursue growth opportunities while continuing to deliver sustainable returns to shareholders.
2: And that was Sarah Al-Haldi there. Shares of major Hong Kong-listed insurers have tumbled on reports of Chinese authorities taxing returns made from offshore insurance policies. Prudential shares have slipped more than 5%. AIA shares are down more than 8%. HSBC and Standard Chartered, which are both holding large insurance units, they are also slipping in trade. Local media outlets

0: Tai Sin reported that Beijing and Hangzhou authorities have imposed personal income tax rates of 20% on returns from Hong Kong insurance policies. This includes dividend payouts and interest on prepaid premiums. And some analysts say the move follows rising scrutiny by the Chinese government on offshore investments and to improve tax transparency. And we'll have more Asia business updates for you in just a while on CNA 938. By just a while, I mean in the hours to come. Right now, it's time for Made in SG, and it's focusing solely on Jesus Christ Superstar.
1: Now, Made in SG with Melanie Olivero.
0: I'm Melanie Olivero. This is CNA 938. Today's Made in SG celebrates two Singaporean performers who'll soon be starring in this Andrew Lloyd Webber musical.

0: Jesus Christ Superstar it is. And after more than 5 decades since its film version was screened in Singapore, the stage version of this musical finally debuts in the Lion City. It's a fictional interpretation of Jesus' final days, told largely from disciple Judas Iscariot's perspective. It must be stressed that this is not a biblically accurate story. It's a contemporary rock opera. The story of Jesus Christ Superstar covers the personal relationships and struggles among Jesus, Judas, Mary Magdalene, Jesus' disciples, his followers, and the Roman Empire as well. And speaking of Mary Magdalene, the devoted follower of Jesus, whom many describe as a woman full of sin, or with a sinful past, and whom eventually falls in love with Jesus, she'll be played on stage by R&B pop singer Tabitha Nauzer and stage actor and singer Francis Lee. They're both here to take us through their shared role and their journey thus far. Hi, Francis. Hi, Tabitha. How are you?
1: Hi.
0: Hi, hi, hi. How's everybody?
2: Good to see you.
0: So lovely to see two very, very fabulous and talented women in front of me. It's so good to talk to both of you again on CNA 938. But before we talk about Jesus Christ Superstar, I'd like to know which Andrew Lloyd Webber musical ranks as your top choice. Mine would be The Phantom of the Opera. What about you?
3: Oh, that's a good one.
2: Yeah, that's a really good one. You want to go first, Francis?
3: It's so hard,
2: it
3: right?
2: It is, because I grew up on Andrew Lloyd Webber, but I would say that if I had a favorite, it would be Starlight Express. Mm. The one on the roller skates.
0: Yeah,
2: that's a good one. It was such a fun one.
1: Yeah, that's a good one. It's so hard because he's got so many great ones, right? Like Cats, Evita.
2: I forgot about Evita.
1: Evita's a good one too. I think for me, purely because I just remember my mom playing it over and over and over again. She had the deluxe edition CD. It's Phantom of the Opera. Like, she's seen it so many times, the stage production, especially when they came to Singapore, I think back in like 93 or mm-hmm. something.
0: Yeah, that's right.
3: I saw that one
1: Yeah,
3: too.
1: So she's like, she loved it. So growing up, we would hear it a lot. And so I would say Phantom of the Opera for me as
0: okay,
1: well.
0: Okay, The Phantom of the Opera and Starlight Express. Okay. Guys, getting this part of Mary Magdalene is certainly one of the highlights of your performing career. Congratulations. How did you find out about it? Was it online, or did your manager tell you, or did people reach out to you?
3: Oh, like how to audition?
0: So there was an audition, of course.
1: Oh, yes.
3: Right.
1: Yes,
3: there was. So I think it was a closed audition. It was a closed call. I don't know, we were contacted basically to audition. I think that's what happened. Yes, that is what happened.
0: Yes.
1: So we did go through an audition process. I think it was quite intense. You know, we didn't hear back for a while.
0: Yeah.
1: Because as with, you know, these types of things, it goes through many layers of approvals.
0: Yes.
3: Yeah, so for the longest time, I was like, okay, I guess nothing then. But then they were suddenly like, hi. And I was like, oh, okay.
1: Yeah. And great. So it was, I mean, I was so excited when I heard back and found out that we got the role, or I got the role. Because it's such an honor.
0: Yeah.
1: Like, we're doing an Andrew Lloyd Webber musical. This is insane. And like you said, it's definitely a highlight. Definitely one of the highlights of my career.
0: Mm-hmm. Yeah. And definitely something to tell your child when she grows up. Or no, actually not at all. She can watch Mommy Now. Tell us about the rehearsals. What have they been like? You had to go abroad for them, yeah?
3: To Hong Kong.
1: Yeah, that's right. So how it was is the cast, they're an international cast. So obviously they've been traveling around the world doing this show. They were doing their Hong Kong run. And so this was really the only time that we would get to rehearse with them and to see them because to be on the set. Yeah, because they would be going for a break before they come back to Singapore to put on the show with us. So it was like an intensive boot camp. It was a crash course.
3: Yeah.
1: Yes, it was a week long, maybe less than that, maybe five full days, I would say.
2: About 5 full days, yeah. Yeah. It was like a Mary Magdalene crash course. So right. We couldn't really see the cast so often, obviously because they were on stage.
0: Correct.
2: And they were acting. So we were working mostly intensely with like the director and the musical director.
1: Yeah.
2: And then we would just work in a vacuum where, okay, so there are going to be people here, so you got to go here, and then you got to jump over this and then sing a big note, and then that's basically it. And then finally we got to meet the cast towards the end of our rehearsal.
1: And to get on the stage as well towards the end.
2: Yes. So, stage.
1: Yeah.
0: Did you have to watch it every night just to see how it's done?
2: Almost.
0: Yeah.
2: We pretty much watched almost every night, but every night we watched it. It was very useful because it became clearer and clearer.
1: Okay. Yeah, because we didn't really get much time to rehearse with the cast and to be on stage as much as we would like. So being able to see it all happen helps in terms of, you know, our process of figuring out where we're supposed to be, what we're supposed to do. Mm-hmm. So it was very intense.
0: Very, very intense, but so thrilling at the same time, I must say. So let's talk about your role as Mary Magdalene. This is a fictional portrayal of her. She's a former sex worker who is given a fresh start and has unconditional acceptance given her way by the way of Jesus. She becomes a follower, and then she also becomes a peacemaker. Can you tell us about her, this version of Mary Magdalene, how each of you see her from how we used to see her, because we had also our preconceived notions of her in this musical, and then how you're playing her now? Mm. Yeah.
1: I think for me personally, my idea of Mary Magdalene before I got into the rehearsal process, before I started really breaking down her character, to me, she seemed, you know, kind of timid. Mm. You know, she was kind of very empathetic, but very quiet, very soft. That's kind of the portrayal that I had of her. And then I really started breaking down her character, seeing her relationships between Jesus, Judas, the other disciples and apostles. And you can see that she's a strong woman. She has gone through so much up until the point that she meets Jesus. She has had to be strong. And then also when she's having her relationship with Jesus, she knows that she is a trusted person of him. She is a confidant of sorts. And she knows that whatever she says, she can kind of sway you know, his thoughts or how he would view things. And I think that gives her so much power. And yes, I mean, you know, she is very empathetic, but she's also a very strong woman. Mm. And I think we shouldn't take that away from her.
0: Yeah.
2: And I think that because she's portrayed so much in pop culture, like, I mean, I don't really know much about like the history and all that, but I think my first was when I read, oh my gosh, I forgot the title of that Dan Brown novel.
0: Da Vinci Code.
2: Da Vinci Code. Yeah. I think that was the one where she had like a major plot point in that novel.
0: Yeah.
2: And then so I think that fascinated me a lot. And I think it was, and I think, and how powerful she was portrayed in that, you know, fictional version of the story. And then so, after reading that and then revisiting Jesus Christ Superstar, because I watched it before, and when you watch it when you're a girl, you're a young girl, you're just like, oh, this is a very nice song. You don't really get like the relationship of it all. But now, like looking back, now looking forward after watching it again, you see how Judas is like really mean to her in the beginning and pretty mean to her throughout the show.
0: Yeah.
2: And I feel like Judas represents like how the world views her as like someone who is, as you said, full of sin and things like that. And then so in this show, Jesus is the only one that is like, hey, she's fine, she's great, you know. And then so because Jesus is in the play is so looked up to, suddenly Mary starts to feel like she's accepted, like amongst like her new family, her new group of people. And so I think that all plays into her love for Jesus and how enamored she is by him and how he's managed to change her life in such a profound way. Yeah.
0: Yeah. Yeah. Truly, truly, he saw beyond the labels and beyond everything else. There is a classic song that we will be treated to that both of you will sing, and we are all looking forward to it. I Don't Know How to Love Him. Very beautiful, quite the belter of a musical classic. Let's hear an excerpt of it. No.

0: Yeah, what's it all about? Mary sings it because she falls in love with Jesus. She doesn't know how to deal with such feelings, such a huge torrent of feelings. Mm-hmm. Your thoughts on her feelings and what goes through your mind as you sing it. And I am going to be so looking forward to either one of y'all singing it. Yeah. Mm-hmm. I can't promise that I won't cry. Yeah.
1: Well, I mean, this song, I feel like there's the reason why this song like hits pulls at the heartstrings of so many people is because like it's so relatable, but in so many different ways. Like, I feel like from Mary Magdalene's perspective, she's, or like at least how I interpret it, is because she's so in love with Jesus, but she knows he's so busy. She's like, he's so busy, but I love him. I know. Okay, I'm simplifying it, but like in general, it's so complicated because he's done so much for her, and yet he has so much left to do because he keeps saying that he's got this path that he needs to fulfill, and it's the most important thing for him to do. Yeah. So where does she fit in to this? With, and then yet he's done so much for her. So I feel like this song is just trying to figure all that out and come to terms with that in her own head.
0: Yeah.
2: I do agree with that. I also think, you know, it is very relatable in the sense that she's so conflicted because I think she, you know, somewhere inside feels like she's not worthy of love or has been told over and over again that she's not worthy of love. Yeah. And to then be shown so much love from Jesus, from, you know, the apostles, like her new family, she's then confused. She's like, oh, I've never felt this before. Like, what is this feeling? I don't know where to place it, what to do with it. It's so new to her. And yeah, I think, you know, it's about kind of also in a way about self-love and mm-hmm. self-acceptance and self-worthiness too.
0: Yeah. Yeah, mm-hmm. that's true, because her feelings are valid. Mm-hmm. Francis and Tabitha, some people have expressed unhappiness that Jesus Christ Superstar is being staged here. But the Singapore government says it recognizes that some Christian leaders and members of the Christian community are concerned that this production doesn't present a biblically accurate account of the life of Jesus Christ. They also said this production presents a dramatized, artistic interpretation of biblical figures and events, and it does not purport to be a religious or doctrinal account, and so audiences should keep that context in mind when they view the show. So your thoughts on those who have concerns or feel unhappy about it?
1: I mean, the thing is, it was never meant to be a biblical representation of anything. It was just, and Andrew Lloyd Webber does this a lot in his musicals. Like Evita is technically about someone that has existed in the world, but it's not like a historically accurate account of her life, because suddenly all these new characters are interested who are of different timelines, but it's just for entertainment at the end of the day.
0: Yeah.
1: You know, it's a story that he wanted to tell from his own perspective with a music that inspired him at that point. Yeah.
2: Yeah. Yeah, exactly. Mm. I think, you know, we definitely respect everyone's opinion of this. Mm-hmm. And I think a lot of people, you know, you can decide for yourself if this is a show for you. But if you take a chance on mm-hmm. it.
1: Take a chance.
2: Yeah. The music, the storytelling, the movement of this show, it's so spectacular. And, you know, we would really love for you to come and watch it.
1: Mm. It's such a spectacular show.
2: It is riveting. It's amazing. Mm. And yeah.
1: Mm-hmm.
0: Yeah.
1: And be entertained. Come and be entertained.
3: Yes.
0: Yes. And come and support Singapore talent as well. These are two Singaporeans in an Andrew Lloyd musical. Okay, everybody. Okay. It takes two to play Mary Magdalene, one of Andrew Lloyd Webber's most unforgettable characters in the musical Jesus Christ Superstar, thanks to singer-performers Tabitha Nauzer and Francis Lee, who are jointly taking on this role. Andrew Lloyd Webber's Jesus Christ Superstar stages from the 19th of August till the 6th of September at the Sands Theatre at Marina Bay Sands. This is an Advisory 16 production. And for more information and ticketing details, go to marinabaysands.com. I'm Melanie Olivero. 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
12: Welcome in, everybody, to a brand new Thursday edition. It is coming up on 5 p.m. on this Thursday, 6th of August. Just ahead, your Singapore Today top stories, including, now a lot of you would have heard me read out to you details of questions that have been raised in Parliament about the recent O-level English oral exams and some investigations that have been done into the prompts and some of the technology aspects as well. Now, I know many of you might be thinking, I thought English oral is they give you one picture and then you describe what's happening in the picture and then you talk for 20 seconds or you talk for 2 minutes about some other topic. Times have changed. There are digital prompts, there are screens. In case we just need a little bit of a refresher about what is happening for our kids today in terms of the English oral examination, I've got a tuition teacher who runs and teaches English who will refresh our memories and talk to us about what exactly happens in this format of the O-level English oral exams. More on that, as well as DBS reporting record second quarter earnings today, coming your way on this edition of Singapore Today. But first, the 5 p.m. news. Good evening, I'm Daniel Martin. Thank you for joining me. Singapore will deploy 300 more beverage container return machines at institutes of higher learning, worker dormitories, industrial estates, recreational centres and tourist spots. That brings the total to 1,500 machines as the beverage container return scheme expands nationwide. Since its launch in April, 5.5 million empty drink containers have been collected with more than 1 million successful transactions. Operator BCRS says it has improved the machines with a clearer refund interface, better container recognition, and faster refund processing. The company is also stepping up public education through workshops across active aging centres nationwide, roadshows at Heartlands, supermarkets, and educational sessions at selected schools. Migrant workers in Singapore will get easier access to healthcare under an enhanced scheme called the Primary Care Plan, or PCP. It'll see such clinics within 2 kilometres of where workers live, compared with 3 kilometres now. Employers of migrant workers could also save up to $41 per worker per year. And that's because the initial 6 healthcare zones will be consolidated into 4 with longer contract periods. This allows the operators appointed to capture a larger number of workers and achieve greater economies of scale. a new online enrollment portal for employers and appointment booking system for workers will also be introduced from 2027. Southeast Asia's largest lender, DBS, posted record second quarter earnings as booming wealth management and fee income offset pressure from lower interest rates. CNA's Sarah Al-Khaldi reports.
8: Net profit rose 9% on year to more than 3 billion Singapore dollars in the April to June quarter, beating estimates. Driving growth is net fee income, which rose 25% on year to $1.5 billion, as wealth management fees jumped 42%. Net interest income slipped 2% as interest rates eased, but strong loan and deposit growth together with hedging helped cushion the impact. DBS has declared an ordinary quarterly dividend of 66 Singapore cents a share, plus a 15 cent capital return dividend. The bank has raised its outlook for the year, Chief Executive Tan Su Shan saying 2026 total income is now expected to exceed 2025 levels. She added that despite an uncertain macroeconomic outlook, the bank's strong capital position and healthy asset quality leave it well-placed to pursue growth opportunities while continuing to deliver sustainable returns to shareholders.
12: A driver involved in the deadly Tampines chain collision has pleaded guilty to dangerous driving charges. Nisha Karen from the CNA newsroom has more.
11: Mohammed Shafi Ismail admitted to running a red light at a speed of at least 129 kilometers an hour before crashing into three vehicles. The collision in April 2024 killed a 17-year-old student and a 57-year-old woman. 10 other people were injured. The court heard Shafi had earlier become angry after another vehicle overtook him and accelerated, sideswiping the vehicle. The 45-year-old then entered the junction at a speed of at least 129 kilometers an hour, even though the traffic light had been red for at least 26 seconds. He collided with three vehicles, which spun and hit a van and a bus. Sentencing has been adjourned, with Shafi facing up to 10 years jail and a driving ban for dangerous driving causing death.
12: Well, Singapore's bicycle rental shops are fighting to survive as bike sharing services continue to expand across the island. Shop owners say demand has fallen sharply as customers switch to cheaper shared bicycles that can be returned at convenient parking points. Now, one rental shop owner says his business has dropped by as much as 90%, and he has been forced to downsize and sell part of his fleet. Traditional rental shops typically charge about $10 an hour, while bike-sharing services cost as little as $2 for the same period. Operators say they are trying to survive by offering premium bicycles, guided tours, and corporate events instead of relying on walk-in customers. Well, bike-sharing companies say demand has grown steadily as more people use shared bicycles for commuting and leisure rides. Industry experts warn the industry faces long-term decline unless operators continue to innovate and diversify their business models. Myanmar's former military chief Min Aung Hlaing has held talks with Thai Prime Minister Anutin Chanwirakul in Bangkok and exchanged several memorandums of understanding. This is the first official visit by Min Aung Hlaing to Thailand since taking office as civilian leader. Here's CNA's Glenda Chong with more.
13: Bilateral relations and regional cooperation, including within the ASEAN framework, are on the agenda. The meeting comes after Mr. Anutin urged calibrated re-engagement with NAPIDOR to keep dialogue open. Myanmar's military leadership has been barred from high-level ASEAN summits since the 2021 coup. Min Aung Hlaing will also attend a Thailand-Myanmar business forum where both countries are expected to witness the signing of several agreements. Thailand is one of Myanmar's largest foreign investors with close economic links, particularly in the energy sector.
12: Dr. Hunter Marston, director of the Southeast Asia program at the Lowy Institute, explained why Thailand is making a push for re-engagement between ASEAN and Myanmar.
14: Myanmar's continued absence in high-level ASEAN summits remains a blemish to the rest of the bloc and a real thorn in its side and its ability to collectively address regional security issues, many of which emanate from Myanmar's continued conflict. From Thailand's side, it's trying to do this in a way that both advances engagement with the Myanmar military government and also does so in a way that works with the rest of ASEAN and protects its norms of non-interference.
12: South Korea's president has ordered an all-out government response as a record-breaking heat wave grips the country. President Lee Jae-myung says ministries and local governments must mobilize every available resource until the extreme heat eases. He says priority should be given to protecting lives, as well as looking after seniors living alone and residents in shanty towns. He also wants stricter enforcement of rest breaks for outdoor workers during the hottest hours. The heat wave is expected to peak over Seoul today, with the temperature forecast to hit 39 degrees Celsius. Health authorities say 21 people have died from heat-related illnesses, while thousands have been treated in hospitals. Forecasters say the approaching Typhoon Dolphin is helping to intensify the hot and dry conditions. The storm does not pose a direct threat to South Korea, but it is strengthening winds that heat up as they cross the country's mountains. Iran says it is close to a deal with Oman on managing the Strait of Hormuz. Tehran would reportedly have extensive control and could charge tolls. It is setting one condition for reopening the waterway, demanding that the U.S. return to its interim ceasefire commitments, though this alone may not be enough. Iran says it has, with Oman, mapped out a new route, which could stay open for 2 to 4 months. Reports say Iran would have control over vessels entering the Persian Gulf through the Strait of Hormuz. Iran expects ships to travel through its territorial waters on both inbound and outbound journeys. Now, one report says the outbound route would pass through mostly Omani waters. The Strait of Hormuz is a critical waterway that carried 20% of global oil supplies before the war. It was toll-free, and vessels enjoyed the right of passage. I'm Daniel Martin for Singapore Today. Headlines anytime on CNA 938 and at cna.asia. Turning to your latest traffic, I'm getting updates showing an accident on the SLE to CTE after Upper Thompson Road. Also, updates of heavy conditions on the BKE to Woodlands. This is between Woodlands Road and Woodlands Avenue 3. Those are the only major traffic reports at this time. Have a safe commute, everybody.
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12: Looking to your weather forecast, I'm getting updates right now on the NEA Nowcast. And we are looking at, right now, pretty much consistent partly cloudy conditions across the island. Temperature range for the day, 26 to 34. Looking to your forecast. Nope, the forecast for tomorrow isn't out just yet, but as soon as it is, I'll keep you updated.
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12: If you're of the generation where the English oral examination to you was just a small little 5% thing, where you turned up and then you read what, like you described what's in a picture, or they gave you a topic and you started talking about it and you thought, ah, easy peasy, no, that's all. Hang on, it's changed quite a lot. In fact, the reason I'm talking about it is, of course, you'd have been hearing about it in the news quite a bit.
17: Authorities say that investigations into discrepancies reported in last month's O-level English oral exam have found no evidence of a system malfunction, nor any cybersecurity incident, or any discernible pattern of the incidents. More than 430 students from over 100 schools reported that a text prompt on a screen for a planned response segment differed from the one that was later posed by examiners. The Education Ministry says close to 5,000 students sat for the exam that particular day. It says the mean score of those who flagged the discrepancy is comparable to the rest of the candidates who took the exam that same day. It says the affected students can apply for special consideration.
12: CNA's Angela Lim with that report. The full report available on cna.asia right now. But yes, that's the gist of it. And that's what has been discussed in Parliament as well, as it was raised as a parliamentary question. So I want to just refresh everybody's memories in case you're out of the loop. Maybe your kid's not at Sec 4 yet and you don't even know what's going into the oral examination. Let's walk you through what exactly happens during the English oral exam. Because you're like, what prompt? What screen? What digital prompt? What matters if it's different from what the examiner asks about? Okay, so let's go back to basics and teach you about the English oral exam once again. Okay, class is in session. Let's go, everybody. Joining me on today's edition is Grace Tan, founder and principal of Learning Journey Education Center. It's an English tuition center, and she herself runs English language O-level oral exam courses. So we've got the right person to talk to indeed. Grace, hello. Welcome to the show.
18: Hi, Daniel.
12: So that version that I described, that's like from ancient times, la. The describe what's happening in the picture. Yeah. That's ancient times,
18: la. That's right. Okay. So actually from 2023 onwards, the students started on this new GCO level 1184 syllabus. And this syllabus introduced like a computer-based testing format compared to, you know, the newspaper pictures that you see reading aloud and things like that. Yeah.
12: Okay. So let's talk about this new format since it is the standard format and we need to understand it better. But first, bottom line, what is the percentage of marks attributed to the O-level English oral? How many percent of the final grade comes from this?
18: All right, so your oral will take up 20% of your entire O-level English grade. So that's 1/5 of your entire grade going just to a 20-minute segment, yeah, during the testing.
12: Great. Okay, so now we understand the nature of it. And of course, the importance of every segment in any exam, but this one especially, it shows your proficiency, it shows your comfort, it shows your analysis, it shows your fluidity with a language. This is, after all, a language course at the end of the day. So what typically happens then? Somebody turns up for the English oral exam, you do your registration, your IC number, whatever, you double check. Okay, fine. How does the exam happen? This is different from, you know, sitting down with your pencil, getting ready to shade the optical answer sheet. I don't even, that might be ancient times or so, who knows. But what exactly happens for the person
18: still
12: going
18: happens.
12: To? Still happens, still happens. Okay.
18: Yeah.
12: 2B pencil sales still doing well, clearly.
18: Yeah.
12: So what happens for the English oral exam exactly?
18: Okay, so the student enters the examination room and is directed towards the computer or the examination area. Mm-hmm. And the student needs to follow the invigilator's instruction to start the exam. And the 10 minutes preparation time starts. So they sit at this silent preparation station where they actually are able to view the exam instructions. They will be able to see a text prompt, which we are going to call the planned response question. Mm-hmm. And then they also see a short video on the screen. Right. So this prompt is very important because this prompt will tell the student what they need to respond to while they are watching this 30 second to 45 second video. Right. So they can play the video over and over as many times as they want to. All right. And at the same time, they are given a piece of paper to write down their planned response. So this planned response is like a new thing. Previously, there was no such thing as a planned response. I ask you a question, immediately you have to give me an answer right now. Mm-hmm. But however, now I give you time. I give you 10 minutes to plan your response based on the question that I give you. Right. So,
12: but the question will only be revealed at the point that you're with the examiner. It's not, the question is not happening during these 10 minutes, right?
18: But no, the question is happening during 10 minutes together with your video. So the video and the question appears together.
12: Okay, let's clarify then. So when you hear the word prompt, I think a lot of people think it's just a one word thing.
18: Yes.
12: It's not a one word.
18: Exactly. That's why I clarify. No, it's exactly the plan respond question that is actually given to you.
12: Okay, yes. So you're seeing a video that you can replay over and over again. You have instructions and you have a plan response question. There's only one version of this question, yes?
18: Yes, correct. One version of this question. You only see one question and it's on the computer screen, right? It's not that piece of paper that you have. That piece of paper you have is just a blank piece of paper for you to write down your responses. So what some students do is that they actually write down the question on the paper so that when they are planning, they are very focused. What exactly do I have to answer?
12: Can you give us an example of what a video could be and what the planned response question could be?
18: Okay, so for example, last year, 2025, day four O-level oral question. So we have all these questions because after every single oral exam, we ask our students, so what questions were you tested on? And they will verbally tell us because the O-level tenure series book that you buy at popular bookstores do not have these questions. They only tell you what is the video tested. So nobody has a compilation of these questions, like unless they come to Learning Journey. So one example of last year's question was on day four. There was a video shown of a cleaning machine at an airport, and the machine is actually cleaning the floor with two staff personnel watching this machine cleaning the floor. And the planned response question that was given is, are machines like this useful? State your reasons why. So this is the prompt that is given to them as they are viewing the video. So based on this prompt, the students will quickly work out their response on the piece of paper that they have, because they can bring this piece of paper with them when the examiner tests them on this particular question.
12: Okay. And these videos, these are not YouTube videos or something. These are videos filmed specifically for this purpose, yeah?
18: Yes, correct, correct. So there are many common themes that that happens in the last 10 years. So we actually analyze them at our center and we share this information with the students who come for our courses and our classes as well. So they have some direction as to what to prepare for, you know, for an exam like that. Yeah, so that was covered during our mock exams as well.
12: Yes, since you all have experience in that, give us an idea. What is being tested here? So with this prepared question prompt that happens and the how long video? 2 minutes, 3 minutes? How long is the video?
18: No, the video only 30 seconds to 45 seconds.
12: See, 30, 45 seconds.
18: Yes.
12: What is the concept here? What are we testing?
18: Okay, so the type of questions that can be asked, it varies. So there are analysis type of questions. There are like what views type of questions. They also will ask you questions like, would you want to be part of this activity? Or they will ask you things like, why would these people want to be there? So the question, it can vary. So the what they are trying to test here is they are trying to try to test your analytical skills. They are trying to test your how you develop ideas. So it's part of the rubrics that's given for O-levels, right? So content altogether is 15 marks. 15 out of 30 marks goes to your planned response segment. Mm-hmm. That is half of your oral marks. Okay, so 10 marks goes to your content. How well you develop, how well you organize, and how well you organize and express your ideas based on this video clip and this question that's been given to you. Then the other 5 marks goes to your delivery, which is your pronunciation, your fluency, your intonation, and your clarity of voice. But of course, you can refer to your paper and you can read off the paper, no problem. You will not be penalized for that. So this is very good for students who are very bad at public speaking because now they have an extra piece of paper to help them. Previously, there was no such arrangement. So it really tests your nerves, you know, especially for students who can't really talk very well.
12: So you've prepared and you've got your points based on the prompt as well as the 30-second video. You've mapped out the things that you're going to say. And then you walk up to the examiners.
18: Yes.
12: What is the concept here? When you're called, of course. What is the concept here? Are they going to ask you, are you going to engage in a conversation? Or is it like a presentation where you are just giving free flow conversation and presenting your thoughts and ideas for what? 3, 4, 5 minutes?
18: Okay. Okay, so in total, there's a total of 3 questions that will be tested at every oral exam, right? So after your 10 minutes preparation time is up, they will call you, you walk up to the examiners, and the first question that we ask is exactly this question that has been given to you. The examiner is supposed to repeat the exact prompt to you, and you will start off by answering that question.
19: So it'll be the identical question that was on the screen.
18: Yes.
19: The identical question will be asked by the examiner. There is no, according to the 2023 structure, there is no variation in this. It is always going to be the same question asked first.
18: There might be different variations of questions asked to different students, but whatever you see on the screen during your preparation should be exactly the same question, should be exactly the same question. Yeah. Given by the teacher.
19: Let me clarify. But you said there can be variations. So that means it doesn't have to be the same question. It can be a variation of it. So for example, if they were asking about what is the importance of the need of these machines in terms of cleaning up our public spaces, if that was the prompt on the screen for the student, the teacher can ask something different?
18: Oh, no. The teacher has to ask exactly what's on the screen.
19: But then why did you say there can be variations?
18: Okay, because different students might receive different questions. So basically, it's maybe from another school, right? So whatever it has to tally, whatever is on the student screen must appear on the examiner's screen as well. Yeah, but there can be different variations of the questions given to different students.
19: So it's not the same
18: but it must tally.
19: Question.
18: Yeah.
19: Okay, it can there be variations of the question given to the students within the same school, or is it only between schools that it's different?
18: This one I cannot comment.
19: Okay, that's the examiner's board.
18: But basically, yes, correct. Yeah. So I can't comment on that. But basically, it's supposed to tally. Yeah, whatever the student has received, the examiner should be looking at the same question as well.
19: Okay, so that's the first question. Question two and three is what?
18: Okay, so question two and three are questions that are related to the video that you saw. Okay, typically question two will be a question that is actually related to the teenager themselves, but it's related to the topic that's given. So for example, if it's a technology topic, right? So they might ask something like, how has technology been useful to you as a student, right? That's question two. So these are what we call spoken interaction questions. There are two of such questions. And these questions are supposed to test your ability to hold a conversation, your ability to think on your feet quickly, give logical and organized response like on your feet. So that's like how you really will impress like your examiners, your bosses, your clients in future. So that's question number two.
19: Okay.
18: Question number three. Go ahead. Yeah. So question number three is usually a question that's related to society. So for example, you might have a question like, how do you think technology like this has changed the way that we eat up? How has technology like that changed the way that we have changed our human behavior? So it's a very big societal question. So usually the third question is something like that. So first question is related to the video straight away. Second question is related to you as a student, as an individual. Third question is related to society at large. So this is the trend that we have been seeing for the last, you know, 3 or 4 years. All the questions are in this format as
19: okay,
18: well.
19: Okay. And what is the mark distribution between the three questions?
18: Okay. So question one, which is actually the one that's given together with the video, right? That takes up 15 marks out of 30 marks. Okay. You are given 2 minutes to speak for that. And then you have another 2 spoken interaction questions. These 2 questions add together is worth 15 marks. And you are allowed to speak 8 to 10 minutes for these 2 questions add together.
19: Okay, but we don't know what the distribution between question 2 and 3 is. The weightage might change from year to year, for example.
18: Not really. Usually the teachers will test both question 2 and 3 and then give you a mark based on that out of 15 marks.
19: Ah, okay. It's a combined score. Got it.
18: Yes.
19: Okay.
18: Yes, correct.
19: Okay. And in total, really, this is 10 minutes in preparation, 10 minutes with the examiner.
18: About 15 minutes with the examiner, 10 to 15 minutes with the examiners at least. Altogether, it'll be about 20 minutes.
19: Got it. Okay. And again, there might be variations in Q1, but it should tally between what the examiner asked and what appeared on the screen. Are there also variations for Q2 and Q3?
18: Based on our students' pre-com, because these questions are not disclosed, right? In any official capacity. So based on our students' recollections, sometimes we do see a few versions of question 2 and 3. Yeah, it's a slight variation. It's not like a major variation. Yeah, it's still quite on point. Yeah.
19: And the variations in terms of question ones, based on previous years, has it been, is it also slight variations only?
18: Usually it's not too far off. It's always still related to the video. But the thing is that the students will actually know what they're supposed to prepare for, right, when they're watching the video.
19: Sure, but the stuff that they would have prepared for in variation one of Q1 versus variation two of Q1, is it basically similar content but asked in a different way, or is it vastly different?
18: I would say it's in the middle. It will not be just a slight variation, because there's a difference between why do you want to go there and who goes there, right? I mean, these are two very different, you know, slight variations, but they are very different in terms of what you have prepped on your paper, right? Mm. So you for who, and then you're being asked for why, then obviously you will have gotten a very rude shock, right? When you're looking at the examiner staring at you. Yeah. And you must have been wondering, did I look at the right question just now? Right? Yeah.
19: Okay, so some slight variations, but maybe the target, the angle could be different in terms of the variation between Q1 and Q2. Between Q1 variation 1 versus Q1 variation 2 or variation 3.
18: Yes, correct.
19: Interesting. Mm. Over how many days does the English oral examination usually run for the O-level?
18: Okay, so the most recent year, it ran for 5 days. Yeah. So depending on how big the O-level cohort was. So previously it ran up to 8 days. So it slowly got cut to 5 days right now. Yes.
19: So obviously it's going to change every day, right? So that the students from day one
18: every day the question is different.
19: Yes.
18: So there are common themes that are tested. There's about a total of 15 common themes that are tested during O-level oral. So we compiled them and we prep our students for that. So once they know what are these 15 themes, right, more or less they can prepare and they kind of like know, okay, so if the first day technology was tested, likely second day technology will not be tested again. Yeah. So usually the topics don't repeat after each of the days. Yeah, so you can kind of like eliminate, you know, like what has come out and what might be tomorrow. Yeah.
19: Grace, this has been really enlightening. Thank you so much for helping my listeners understand this, because we've been hearing about it in the news. Maybe some of our parents who are not familiar with the Sec 4 syllabus, who have not reached there yet with their kids, forgot. And it's very useful to learn the structure, the formatting, the weightage, and the concepts here as well. Grace, appreciate your time. She's Grace Tan, founder and principal of Learning Journey Education Centre. It's an English tuition centre where she herself runs English language O-level oral exam courses.
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19: Good evening, it's Singapore Today. I've got some headlines for you. Starting off with migrant workers in Singapore who will get easier access to healthcare under an enhanced scheme. It's called the Primary Care Plan, or the PCP, and it'll see such clinics within 2 kilometres of where workers live, compared with 3 kilometres now. Employers of migrant workers could also save up to $41 per worker per year. And that's because the initial 6 healthcare zones will be consolidated into 4 with longer contract periods. This allows the operators appointed to capture a larger number of workers and achieve greater economies of scale. A new online enrollment portal for employers and appointment booking system for workers will be introduced from 2027. A supermarket chain, FairPrice Group, is introducing return vouchers to celebrate National Day. It wants to help customers cope with the rising cost of everyday essentials. So customers who spend $61 in a single receipt will receive a $6 return voucher. And the offer will last until the 16th of August. It can be used with other eligible discounts, including CDC vouchers. FairPrice customers can receive up to 3 vouchers per transaction. Well, while you're enjoying the National Day fireworks and festivities this Sunday, the last thing you want is to be trapped in an overcrowded area. And that's why the police are beefing up security measures around the National Stadium to make sure you're safe during the nation's 61st birthday celebrations. In this report, CNA's Nadine Yam speaks with Superintendent Randy Chua, Head of Operations of Bedok Police Division, Singapore Police Force.
1: This segment of Tanjong Rhu Promenade is full. For your safety, please head to other vantage points. Thank you.
2: A clear message for those wanting to get the best views of the National Day fireworks. Wayfaring and crowd control are crucial in ensuring safety at the National Day celebrations, and the Singapore Police Force is sparing no effort in doing so. Besides the mobile surveillance camera, there are also the infrared beam and live video stream cameras that use AI-driven and computer vision techniques to count the crowds.
5: Water Sports Centre is one of several venues near the National Stadium where we can expect large crowds on National Day for the viewing of fireworks. With this area able to accommodate around 2,000 people, cameras will be able to record the number of people entering and leaving this exit. Once the capacity here reaches a range of around 70 to 80%, officers will determine whether to close this area to ensure public safety.
2: Portable anti-ramming vehicle barrier systems are another key deployment around the National Stadium. This is to protect crowds against hostile vehicle attacks, especially given the many entrants and exits in the area.
6: We have increased the number of security check stations to accommodate the larger number of spectators. And to support crowd management, we are also trialling more eco-friendly digital signages and mobile cameras. The police would also like to remind members of the public to remain vigilant and aware of your surroundings and to report

0: Cup may be over, but football action continues on MeWatch as Europe's biggest clubs return for pre-season. 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
1: Tagged lower by chip giants Samsung and SK Hynix. Japan's Nikkei 225 ended down by 0.9%. Hong Kong's Hang Seng 1.5% lower, but the Shanghai Composite managed to gain more than 0.5%. Singapore's SDI also closed higher, advancing 1% to 5,639 points. DBS shares have jumped 2.1% and breached the $75 mark after posting record second quarter earnings. OCBC, in the meantime, added 2.5% to $29.33. UOB up by 1.2% to $43.58 after selling its asset management business to German firm Allianz for $555 million. Gateway Services and Food Solutions provider Sats has dropped 0.2% to $4.80.
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1: For the latest on the markets and economies across Asia, I'm joined by Andre Rosario, who is investment counselor at Citigo Private Client, Citibank Singapore. Andre, welcome back to the show. Let's talk about the changes that we're seeing today. We know that tech firms have become back under pressure after that four-day rebound amid AI worries. What have you seen across the screens today for Asian markets?
3: Thank you for having me once again. Yeah, we have seen the falls that have occurred across Asia. Seoul's benchmark at one point shed more than 5%, led by the large memory names. Tokyo's tech-heavy index also lost around 2%, with a major chipmaker down by more than 10%. The approximate trigger is caution ahead of Friday's US jobs report, but the deeper story is what analysts have called profit-taking and risk reduction after an exceptionally strong AI-driven rally. The point to hold on to is that this is a repricing of expectations, not evidence of weakening final demand.
1: Good to put that into context there. Let's dive into some of the key markets in the region. Hong Kong listed shares of major insurers sharply fell today. We saw, of course, reports of China's mainland tax authorities levying taxes on insurance policy income earned offshore. So in light of that, are we going to see the decline actually continue?
3: So what has happened is that authorities in Beijing and Hangzhou have started applying a 20% tax rate to returns from Hong Kong-based policies, including their dividend payouts and interest on prepaid premiums. The concern is straightforward. These insurers earn a major share of their business from mainland customers, and the news raised fears that sales of policies and other financial products could slow. The important nuance here is that this is not a new tax. Mainland rules have already covered these gates. What has changed is the enforcement of these rules, and the first cases have landed on some of the largest names in the Asian insurance space.
1: Next, let's swing through to Vietnam right now, where global credit rating agency Fitch Ratings says their banking system in Vietnam likely to come under pressure to finance and support the economy. And of course, we've seen the government efforts to attain double-digit growth in 2026. So this statement from Fitch Ratings, has that done a lot to shake up Vietnamese market confidence?
3: You have seen those headlines as well. But there are really two narratives in this banking story. The larger, better capitalized lenders with higher credit growth allowances are still expected to deliver strong profit growth. Sector forecasts clusters around 16 to 18% profit growth. The smaller banks face margin compression and thinner provisioning buffers. So this is not a systemic confidence event. It's a widening divergence within the same system. The structural fix everyone points to is the same: wider and deeper capital markets to support the tremendous growth that we see in Vietnam.
1: Looking to Australia next, where they've recorded this trade surplus for June, the value of exports rising the most

0: in 4 years, but imports dropped. So what has this meant for Australian market confidence, in your opinion?
1: For context, the constructive reading is that Australia's core commodity franchise, iron ore, coal and gas, is still finding firm demand across Asia, which underpins the external accounts. On the import side, the 0.2% decline was led mainly by lower fuel and lubricant purchases, which could be partially attributed to the falling oil price, not only softer domestic demand. The caveat is that a 60% surge in gold exports is unlikely to repeat monthly, so I'll not extrapolate the headline too much. The currency response was also muted, which tells you the market read it the same way. A strong number, but one with a large one-off component.
0: Let's talk oil. There's a lot of interest and investor assessment on the progress, if any, in these Iran-Oman talks, whether that could pave the way for a US-Iran peace deal, whether that could lead to a future where every ship passing through is having to pay a toll fee as well. What is that doing to oil prices today?
1: So prices has eased again today, extending what has been a substantial week of decline. Brent is just above $79 a barrel and US crude around $75. Cumulatively, oil is down about 10% across the week. What the market is repricing is the supply outlook. Around a fifth of global oil consumption normally transits the Straits of Hormuz, so expectations of restored flows through that waterway carry more weight for the price than almost any demand-side data. The premium built in during the disruption is now being unwound, and the pace of that unwind is what this week's move reflects.
0: Next up, let's talk about how Singapore's performed with a little spotlight on DBS first. DBS has posted this record second quarter earnings. We see net profit climbing some 9% on year to cover $3 billion for the April to June period. What do you think? Are expectations now higher for OCBC, for UOB? They've got their earnings reports coming tomorrow.
1: The common question across all three Singapore banks is how they replace net interest income as margins continue to compress. Wealth and fee income are the obvious offsets, and today's result showed that working. Whether the same holds for the other two Singapore banks is an open question. They entered the year with different margin guidance and different loan growth. So the first quarter already had them on separate trajectories. The things worth watching tomorrow are the income mix and the dividend decision, since both banks run semi-annual payouts, and this is the first such division of the year.
0: Looking to the numbers then for Singapore, Singapore shares closed higher. The STI up some 1% to 5,639 points. Where were the winners, losers, and most traded stock for the day, Andre?
1: The most traded stock by value was DBS. The advances were DBS and OCBC, and a decliner was Venture Corporation.
0: Thank you so much to my guest on this edition of Asia Business, Andre Rosario, who's investment counselor, Citigroup Private Client, Citibank Singapore. I'm Daniel Martin. This has been our look at the markets and economies across Asia here on Singapore Today. To the roads, where I'm getting updates of three breakdowns. The first breakdown is on the PIE to Changi after Bukit Timah Road. There's also a breakdown on the KJE to BKE before Sungai Tengah. And look out for a breakdown on the PIE to Changi after Stevens Road.
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0: Recently, video circulating, and you can see on the CNA.Asia Reels page as well, of a Mercedes-Benz EV catching fire near the entrance of an HDB car park around Vista Point in Woodlands. So we are also taking a look at the fact that this was actually not the first. It's the latest, actually. We've seen EV-related fires being reported in Singapore. So I asked my team of producers to look through published reports for the last several years, and we've been able to find published reports either in the press or SCDF fire ratings or ambulance calls that the number is around at least 10. There have been at least 10 published reports that the Singapore Today team has been able to find of EV-related fires in Singapore since 2021. As of mid-2026, let's bear in mind that the uptick of EV cars is there. The momentum is huge. There are over 62,650 electric cars on our roads, forming about a tenth of the 655,000 cars here. Also, some of the latest stats show that, well, first of all, like we had for over 11 months, a prominent Chinese EV maker being the number one seller of cars in Singapore. And I believe that the current stats show that it's about one in four cars being sold in Singapore are now EV. So is this part and parcel of the EV world that risk is always there, and that as the absolute number of EV cars increases in Singapore, that unfortunately we're going to see an increase as well in the absolute numbers of EV-related fires? Is this just part and parcel of owning it? Just like when you buy a power bank. I mean, think about it. I've done the show many times on power bank-related fires, and we've seen airports step up as well, but has that stopped you from buying a power bank? Quite different, isn't it? Tyrone, joining me, committee representative of the Electric Vehicle Association of Singapore, or EVAS. Tyrone, hello.
4: Hi, good evening.
0: Thank you for joining me. EV-related fires. Now we've seen this latest video that's been circulating as well of the Woodland situation of the Mercedes-Benz EV. Is this, like I said, part and parcel of owning? Is this to be expected with the nature of the EV vehicle? And is that too much to accept?
4: Okay, so the EV fire in Woodlands is a very interesting topic, because right now a lot of people are wondering whether or not it is a fire brought about by EV components, or whether or not it was a fire which both an EV and ICE vehicle has, could happen. And that is still under investigation, which is quite interesting. But going back to some of the things you mentioned just now, there were only, just to give some stats, there were only four EV fires last year in 2025 out of 226 vehicle fires. So even if you use those statistics that say 10% of the vehicles in Singapore are EVs, even if I multiply 4 by 10, there's only 40 vehicle fires compared to already we have what we have, which is 226 fires for in total. So I would still say that EVs are relatively safe. It's just about the precautions you've got to take up when you own one, because it's almost the same as having an ICE vehicle. Let's say if you mount a curb or go over a center divider or hit something, please go and check your undercarriage for severe scrapes, rock impacts, or if you have an accident, make sure the battery pack is not dented, because even in an ICE vehicle, most of the damage can be caused is underneath. So I would say the precautions are the same thing you have to take into account. But EV fires like this, unless the EV battery itself ignites, I don't think it's a big issue, because like I said, we only had four EV fires last year.
0: But again, one of the main reasons I'm doing this is I think most listeners or most people thought there would have been zero fires when it comes to EV-related. We've been hearing about them in South Korea and China and other parts of the world, and I think the man on the street might have thought that there were zero. So that's one of the reasons we went through and found at least 10 published reports of EV-related fires since 2021. And like you said, just four related last year compared to ICE-related vehicle fires, which are over the 200s, yeah, as you mentioned. So, yeah. And you talked about, the undercarriage and the same vehicle ownership responsibilities. If there's been potential damage, particularly to the undercarriage, which is, where a lot of key components are, especially for the EV battery packs, that's something that the listener and the driver should be paying attention to. But I'm curious, is the technology vastly different? Because this is new technology as well, and I do the analogy early on of like, has it stopped me from buying the power bank? I didn't mean to say that EV vehicles are power banks, but the nature of it for a lot of people is like, the power bank just bursts into flames by itself with no... But no, we've spoken to experts as well, and they have talked about similar things like you. Have you been leaving it in the sun? Have you been damaging it? Has it been rattling around and hurting itself and stuff like that? So is it new preventive techniques that the driver has to learn, or can they adapt the same stuff that they knew as an ICE vehicle owner to this when it comes to looking out for potential damage? Because, you know, the batteries are being placed in different parts of the vehicle, depending on the manufacturer. There might be some new technologies or different technologies. Do we have to relearn?
4: Maybe in a sense, yes and no to that. But the bigger way for me, the easiest way for me to explain this is an EV is different from having an ICE car. You do not have a fossil fuel underneath you, which can spontaneously ignite. But it's to back to your point just now about people expecting the number to be zero. A couple of the major incidents with EV fires last year was due to very severe accidents. And in a very severe accident, even if you're driving an EV or an ICE vehicle, a fire is something, I wouldn't say it's bound to happen, but
0: the risk is always there regardless. But is the risk greater with an EV vehicle is the question. Ceteris paribus, if it's the same high impact accident, is an EV vehicle more likely to combust rather than an ICE vehicle?
4: No. The simple answer to that is no. I have seen quite a few accidents. I've got friends who have in their EVs have had accidents which are, I would have expected a fire to happen. But no, it doesn't. It's not something which will happen as easily as an ICE vehicle.
0: There is a perception that EVs are more dangerous, though, because, and this is one contributing factor, if a fire were to emerge and it's EV-related, it could be more difficult to extinguish. Your thoughts on that?
4: Yes, it would definitely be a lot more difficult to extinguish. As some of, if a lot of the listeners, I think they will Google this, is that in some fire departments around the world, even in Norway, in Europe, the fire departments would rather let the EV fires burn out on their own. Because when a lithium battery does ignite, it's very difficult to put it out. It will take a lot more time and it will take a lot more resources. So in that sense, yes, but an EV battery does not ignite immediately. So this is something when I went for a class recently about EV safety, they were talking to me about how long it takes for an EV battery to ignite. Even in a serious accident, it doesn't ignite immediately. In a Singapore sense, to make it easier, is like last year, one of the very serious accidents we had in Singapore with an EV, in which the EV actually went off the road and eventually caught fire. The battery only ignited a few minutes after the accident happened, not immediately. Mm-hmm. I think in an ICE vehicle, it would, once the fuel tank or fuel line rupture, you would have a higher chance of getting an immediate fire. So you still have the chance of getting out from your EV if there is a serious accident, actually, if the chance of a fire is about to happen.
5: Research have shown that fires in electric vehicles or EVs are less likely than in internal combustion in engine vehicles. EVs pose different risks when they catch fire and therefore require different management approach. MHA and MOT are therefore studying the use of differentiated license plates for EVs, as has been done in other countries.
0: That's Law Minister and Second Minister for Home Affairs Edwin Tong from a CNA report back in February of 2026, sharing about whether EVs have different looking license plates. Could that help firefighters adopt specialized procedures if there's a fire? Like you said, yes, putting out the lithium ion based fire is going to be a different procedure. It's not about the similar approaches that firefighters have been using and emergency services have been using. Is this also an important parallel approach that needs to happen as the absolute numbers happen, as the uptick continues to happen towards a fully EV Singapore in future? We've got to also increase our ability to manage EV related fires.
4: Yes, actually, I do agree with Minister on this. I think a license plate change would help, because let's say an accident happens on the road and you see, you're not sure whether or not the vehicle is an EV, but just by looking at a license plate, when you call 995, you can actually just say, yes, I see an EV just got into an accident. And they will know what vehicles or what equipment to send down. So I do think that that is important. In some countries, like in China themselves, already the EVs have a different color license plate, in Europe too. And this is necessary, like I said, for the emergency services to send the right equipment down to the incident.
0: You mentioned the China experience. Something else that they've done as well with regard to, let's say an accident was to happen, which it's interesting. So a lot of EV cars, I think it started with the Tesla, had these retracting door handles so that the side profile would be very flush and then you touch and then the handle will open. Wow, very cool, very nice. But China announced a ban on those fully hidden or flush retractable door handles for EVs because, like you said, you know, you've got time to get out of the vehicle. But when that, after an accident, in some cases in China, there was a fault and those door handles were not able to extract, people couldn't open the door from the outside. And that was part of the problem, so they bent it. So, I mean, that's interesting as well. I mean, some of the design elements of the EV have to be thought about, not just in terms of how cool it looks, but also in terms of the emergency aspect of things.
4: Yes, I do agree on that. But I think the public should know that not all EVs have those retractable door handles. As a matter of fact, I was asked this question a few months back at for another question and answer session, and I did some research, and there are quite a few actually ICE vehicles with the same technology of retracting door handles. So I don't think it's an EV specific issue. I think it's a design issue with which the designers would have to look at for safety. But as you brought up, it was Tesla does have the retractable door handles, mm-hmm. but at the same time, many EVs actually, on the inside of the door, there's a manual release. There is a way to manually release the door to open up the doors. But on the other hand, if this accident is serious enough, even if you have a manual door handle or a retractable door handle, if the chassis of the vehicle has been mangled or has gone out of shape, it's impossible to open the door sometimes. So in these cases, even if a firefighter was on scene, he would have to break the glass.
0: Mm-hmm. Clearly different considerations to weigh and bear in mind. I'm glad we had this discussion. Tyrone, thank you so much. Tyrone Lim is Committee Representative, the Electric Vehicle Association of Singapore. I'm Daniel Martin for Singapore Today.
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0: Good evening, everybody. It's 6 p.m. You're tuned in on this Thursday, August 6th to Singapore Today. Welcome aboard. And of course, Talk Back is up next. Here's my discussion point for today. Well, you would have heard about this in Parliament, and maybe you've seen the photos circulating on social media as well. And that has to do with a closed trial of facial recognition technology at Punggol Coast MRT station. Not to enter the office area or the back area or command center and stuff like that. No, it's for you, the passenger, and this is a closed trial, like I said. But I want to know more about the tech of it all on today's edition, and I want you to weigh in as well. Facial recognition, is this effective for public transport system where there's high human traffic? Let's talk with my tech guest just ahead, but first up, the latest news. Good evening, I'm Daniel Martin. Singapore will deploy 300 more beverage container return machines at institutes of higher learning, worker dormitories, industrial estates, recreational centres and tourist spots. And that brings the total to 1,500 machines as the beverage container return scheme expands nationwide. Since its launch in April, 5.5 million empty drink containers have been collected with more than 1 million successful transactions. Operator BCRS says it has improved the machines with a clearer refund interface, better container recognition, and faster refund processing. The company is also stepping up public education through workshops across active aging centres nationwide, roadshows at Heartland supermarkets, and educational sessions at selected schools. Migrant workers in Singapore will get easier access to healthcare under an enhanced scheme called the Primary Care Plan, or the PCP. It'll see such clinics within 2 kilometres of where workers live, compared with 3 kilometres now. Employers of migrant workers could also save up to $41 per worker per year. And that's because the initial 6 healthcare zones will be consolidated into 4 with longer contract periods. And this allows the operators appointed to capture a larger number of workers and achieve greater economies of scale. A new online enrollment portal for employers and appointment booking system for workers, that'll be introduced from 2027. A driver involved in the deadly Tampanese chain collision has pleaded guilty to dangerous driving charges. CNA 938's Nisha Karen with more.
15: Mohammed Shafi Ismail admitted to running a red light at a speed of at least 129 kilometres an hour before crashing into 3 vehicles. The collision in April 2024 killed a 17-year-old student and a 57-year-old woman. 10 other people were injured. The court heard Shafi had earlier become angry after another vehicle overtook him and accelerated, sideswiping the vehicle. The 45-year-old then entered the junction at a speed of at least 129 kilometres an hour, even though the traffic light had been red for at least 26 seconds. He collided with 3 vehicles, which spun and hit a van and a bus. Sentencing has been adjourned, with Shafi facing up to 10 years jail and a driving ban for dangerous driving causing death.
0: A member of a vape syndicate has pleaded guilty, revealing how the group ran a large-scale distribution network for more than 3 years. 34-year-old Roy Tan Tun Chie admitted to being part of an organized criminal group and possessing imitation tobacco products for sale. Court documents showed the syndicate took instructions from a leader using the online alias Nobody, believed to be based in Malaysia. The syndicate is said to have delivered up to 210 vape orders a day using Telegram and WhatsApp. Now, during raids in October last year, authorities seized more than 57,000 vapes and related items from 2 warehouses. Initially, the syndicate operated from a location in Mandai Road. Later, the syndicate rented a condominium unit in Canberra and a terrace house in Lentor to use as warehouses. Tan will be sentenced at a later date. A man has been fined $8,000 for illegally dumping more than 1.5 tons of household and renovation waste at Tampines Road Heavy Vehicle Park. The National Environment Agency says general worker Shukdir Furidul had carried out hacking and dismantling work at 2 residential properties in Whampoa Drive and Farrer Road. Now, instead of disposing of the waste at a licensed facility, he dumped it on a grass verge for convenience. NEA says illegal dumping pollutes the environment and poses a risk to public health. Members of the public can report suspected cases through the MyENV app or NEA's online feedback form and are encouraged to provide details such as the location, time, vehicle registration number, and any photos or videos. Southeast Asia's largest lender, DBS, posted a record second quarter earnings as booming wealth management and fee income offset pressure from lower interest rates. CNA Sarah Al-Khaldi reports.
16: Net profit rose 9% on year to more than 3 billion Singapore dollars in the April to June quarter, beating estimates. Driving growth is net fee income, which rose 25% on year to $1.5 billion, as wealth management fees jumped 42%. Net interest income slipped 2% as interest rates eased, but strong loan and deposit growth together with hedging helped cushion the impact. DBS has declared an ordinary quarterly dividend of 66 Singapore cents a share, plus a 15 cent capital return dividend. The bank has raised its outlook for the year, Chief Executive Tan Su Shan saying 2026 total income is now expected to exceed 2025 levels. She added that despite an uncertain macroeconomic outlook, the bank's strong capital position and healthy asset quality leave it well-placed to pursue growth opportunities while continuing to deliver sustainable returns to shareholders.
0: Well, South Korea's president has ordered an all-out government response as a record-breaking heat wave grips the country. President Lee Jae-myung says all ministries and local governments must mobilize every available resource until the extreme heat eases. He says priority should be given to protecting lives, as well as looking after seniors living alone and residents in shanty towns. He also wants stricter enforcement of rest breaks for outdoor workers during the hottest hours. The heat wave is expected to peak over Seoul today, with the temperature forecast to hit 39 degrees Celsius. Well, health authorities say 21 people have died from heat-related illnesses, while thousands have been treated in hospitals. Forecasters say the approaching Typhoon Dolphin is helping to intensify the hot and dry conditions. The storm does not pose a direct threat to South Korea, but it is strengthening winds that heat up as they cross the country's mountains. Myanmar's former military chief Min Aung Hlaing has held talks with Thai Prime Minister Anutin Chanwarikol in Bangkok and exchanged several memorandums of understanding. This is the first official visit by Min Aung Hlaing to Thailand since taking office as civilian leader. Here's CNA's Glenda Chong with more.
17: Bilateral relations and regional cooperation, including within the ASEAN framework, are on the agenda. The meeting comes after Mr. Anutin urged calibrated re-engagement with NAPIDOR to keep dialogue open. Myanmar's military leadership has been barred from high-level ASEAN summits since the 2021 coup. Min Aung Hlaing will also attend a Thailand-Myanmar business forum where both countries are expected to witness the signing of several agreements. Thailand is one of Myanmar's largest foreign investors with close economic links, particularly in the energy sector.
0: Dr. Hunter Marston, director of the Southeast Asia program at the Lowy Institute, explained why Thailand is making a push for re-engagement between ASEAN and Myanmar.
18: Myanmar's continued absence in high-level ASEAN summits remains a blemish to the rest of the bloc and a real thorn in its side and its ability to collectively address regional security issues, many of which emanate from Myanmar's continued conflict. From Thailand's side, it's trying to do this in a way that both advances engagement with the Myanmar military government and also does so in a way that works with the rest of ASEAN and protects its norms of non-interference.
0: I'm Daniel Martin for Singapore Today. Headlines anytime on CNA 938 and at cna.asia. Time for the latest from the roads of Singapore. Good evening, everybody. Talkback is up next, and the idea of facial recognition for those for your gantries at MRT stations. There's a close trial happening at Punggol. More on the efficacy of something like that for public transport just ahead, and I want you to weigh in as you're my frequent commuters. You're going in and out of the trains on a regular basis. You know how frustrating it is when somebody tries to tap their card and then cannot tap the card, and then how there's a tailback of people when that happens, right? What about when there's facial recognition? Will that happen as well? What do you think? Okay, let's talk heavy conditions in the meantime, not due to the trains, but BKE to Woodlands. There's heavy traffic between Woodlands Road and the SLE. SLE to BKE, heavy conditions between Mandai Road and Yishun. And news coming in of a breakdown that's occurred on the CTE to SLE after Ang Mo Kio Avenue 5. That is traffic.
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0: Looking at partly cloudy conditions across the island till at least 7:30 p.m. That's the latest from the NEA Nowcast page. Temperature range for the day, 26 to 34.
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0: Hello, everybody. Welcome on to the show. And many of you are maybe in the midst of your MRT rides right now, listening to me through your MeListen app or through CNA.Asia. Great. Wonderful to have you aboard. When you tap through the gantry, how smooth or fluid it is a direct correlation to, you know, the quantity of people that are going, the time of day it is, whether everybody is ready to tap through. Because, you know, it's a people mover. You're moving loads of people, hundreds of thousands of people per day on a public transport network. At the train, at the gantry, if somebody, you know the situation, you all have seen the situation. Somebody goes there and then they tap and they're like, hey, sorry, forgot to press the button. And then they stand down there and then they tap and then they, oh yeah, press the button again. And then, okay, now go. In the meantime, because it's rush hour, that gantry has now decked up and queued up a little bit more. And you've just affected and impacted the flow, the smooth flow of traffic through. We've all been there. Okay. When it's large amounts of people moving, fluidity is very important. And the technology and the smoothness of the technology can help us a lot. I love our gantries. They're very quick to respond. I'm usually one of those people that's tapping either my mobile phone or my Apple Watch on the gantry to tap through, and it's smooth, it's effective, and I can easily launch my Simply Go app. I can see how much it costs and things like that. But imagine now going through, no need to use that, but instead you're using a biometric, specifically face. Why? Well, actually, it's been raised in Parliament and the photos have been circulating on social media. Facial recognition technology on a closed trial at Punggol Coast MRT station.
21: The Land Transport Authority said facial profiles of participants, which involve a selected group of LTA and other public officers, are linked to their Simply Go cards. They will use the facial scan for payment, allowing them to enter and exit Punggol Coast MRT station. The users will also be able to use their Simply Go cards at other stations as per normal. Two priority use gantries at the station have screens installed on top. A light blue facial recognition detection zone with footprint markings has been marked out in front of each gantry.
0: CNA 938's Joel Chua there with an excerpt from a news report that came out when news of this broke. So I ask you today, many of you have facial recognition technology in your offices, in your buildings, and you use it on a daily basis, so you know what it's like as well. Is it accurate? Is it smooth? Is it efficacious? Is it something that would be effective for public transport system with high human traffic, in your opinion? At your yes, you may not be a tech expert. Yes, you may not be the person who knows all the science behind it. But guess what? You're the end user. And many of you have had experience using it right now, like I said, in your buildings and your offices and so on. So my question today, facial recognition, is this effective for public transport systems with high human traffic?
22: Have your say. It's Talkback with Daniel Martin. Call in 669 11938 or WhatsApp 963 11938.
0: I'm looking forward to your messages, your calls, your voice notes as well. I'm also joined by Dr. Terence Sim, who's back. He's an associate professor in the Department of Computer Science at NUS's School of Computing, and his research has been focusing on biometric authentication and facial recognition for a very long time, for decades. In fact, thank you so much, Dr. Sim, for joining me on the show once again. Hello.
1: Inviting me.
0: Absolute pleasure, Dr. Sim. So let's talk about the idea of facial recognition for public transport. Like I said, most of us, maybe we've had some introductions to facial recognition because it's in our office buildings, our office towers, various buildings have it. And yeah, I mean, it's great because some people then don't need to wear the pass around the neck anymore. And they've, you know, they can feel like a dog leash sometimes, lah, okay? But I'm curious, when it comes to how other public transport networks have used facial recognition technology versus what we see in our office buildings, is it fundamentally the same kind of technology?
1: No. And the reason is the throughput. As you preluded to this conversation, at rush hour, lots and lots of people are using the MRT gates, right, in parallel, all over the island. So the kind of throughput is very much a critical thing that the facial recognition system must be able to handle. And as of now, that is a big question, whether the system can do that.
0: Is it being used in public transport anywhere else in the world?
1: Yes, apparently so. It's used in Beijing Metro, in Osaka, in Moscow, in various places, actually.
0: So some would say if it's being used elsewhere, maybe it can handle the throughput.
1: Well, if you look closer, there have been complaints by people there. Also, the other thing to take note of, in these countries that I mentioned, the racial diversity is not as much as here in Singapore.
0: That's a right? good point. A homogenous society means more homogenous, or a data set that can accommodate the phenotypes better, because that is what facial recognition is going on, isn't it? Specific phenotypes.
1: Yes, exactly. So it's been found, for example, that darker skin tones create problems. Now, I'm not being racist.
0: No, it's the technology. I'm just
1: reporting the technology. So darker skin tones causes problems for the system. Elderly women tend to have difficulty as well. And of course, children, you know, because their facial structure changes very rapidly.
0: Is this linked to the nature of the sensor, the brightness of the location, the data set? What could be at the root of those?
1: Definitely all these play a part, right? The image quality, the camera, the lighting, all these play a part. But if you look at children, the fact of the matter is that biology causes children's faces to change quite rapidly, right? And then the system may not be able to keep up. But other issues come into play as well, whether the person is wearing headgear or sunglasses and so on.
0: Yeah. And what if there is another pandemic and more face mask usage becomes commonplace again?
1: Exactly. Yeah. So anything occluding the face, which means obscuring the view of the face, that is definitely a problem.
0: So the NFC tapping of a phone or a Simply Go card is significantly faster in terms of detection and gantry operation than a public facial recognition scanner. Do we know that from a technological point of view?
1: Yes, I've been fairly certain to say that is true.
0: The other thing about on a public transport system, when there's large groups of people, and we've all been there during rush hour. I mean, can you imagine the crowd that will happen for this National Day at the train stations as well? Just hordes after a concert, and hordes of people, right? And you're all lining up back to back to back to back to back to back to back. And then, like, can it focus properly or not? Because I've had cases where in a facial recognition camera, I'm not even at the gantry. It's not my turn, but it scanned my face and it let the person in front through.
1: Oh, really?
0: Yes.
1: Okay. No, I think for systems like these, it can be zoomed in on the closest person, So there are ways to position the camera and the algorithms to only lock onto the person standing right in front, okay, and not on people behind. So that's okay. That's not the issue.
0: Okay, so large groups of people do not obscure or challenge the scanning capacity or capability of the facial recognition technology.
1: In some ways, yes, because with lots of people, there's a lot of movement, and the lighting, it can affect the lighting.
0: That's it.
1: And lighting is a crucial factor.
0: Look, on some open air MRT stations on very cloudy, rainy days, suddenly it's like doomsday inside and dark and all that, right?
1: Yeah.
0: And so, yeah, so that's going to be another element that has to be factored in. So if anything, it can't be the mainstay for a public transportation. It has to be an option, because on days where the light can't detect or this can't detect, you're going to have to tap your Simply Go, possibly.
1: You have to do that. You have to allow for that. And not only that, from a privacy perspective, people want to opt out, right? I mean, is this really mandatory? This is different from immigration, for example, right? It's different from, a legal thing where my biometrics is necessary. I'm just taking the train. You know, I should be able to opt out of facial recognition.
0: But if the gantries are there, even if you have opted out, the cameras might still be on. So that's the thing. Is it even feasible to have an opt-out feature? Probably not.
1: Well, you can always tap, and then the system should use that instead of facial recognition.
0: But wouldn't the camera always be on anyway? But then nowadays, I know some Singaporeans very, very, very straightforward. So people are like, I opt-out also, what's the point? Everywhere got CCTV also, same what?
1: Yeah, that is true. But I think as Singaporeans are getting more demanding and more concerned about privacy issues, so that's going to have some pushback.
0: And CCTV is different. CCTV is a video recording footage. Yes, there might be an AI program that they can add on to it for identifiers and factors, but this is specifically a screening option that will screen and identify you as you.
1: That's right.
0: Okay.
1: That's right. Because it's positioned at your face height, is a close-up shot of your face, as opposed to a CCTV, which is typically placed higher up with an oblique view of you.
0: One of my listeners WhatsApping in and saying, with regard to the concept of the lighting factor as well, would this only be suitable for underground stations and not the above ground stations? Because at least we can control the lighting from the underground perspective. I suppose that's a fair point.
1: Yes, that'll be true. You have to control the lighting. You have to ensure consistent lighting. So an underground station, the lighting will be better regulated as opposed to one where you're affected by the sun or the rain.
0: Another listener WhatsApping in and saying, how much could this actually slow processes down? I've faced situations where I've had to repeatedly scan my face or walk away and return for it to be able to recognize me. At rush hour, could this slow things down? Okay, from a functional point of view.
1: Yes, I think that would be the main bottleneck, because the system will have to be tuned in order to reduce misrecognition in the sense of somebody else being recognized as you and then charging you for his ride.
0: That could happen, couldn't it?
1: Yes, you don't want that, obviously, right? So then the system will have to be tuned to reduce those kinds of errors. Those are called misidentification errors.
0: Right. Thank you to my listener for that question, by the way. But I'm also very concerned about the point you raised about these systems. Right now, we're primarily seeing it used in societies that are more homogenous in nature, and therefore phenotypical difference is not so wide. We are a multiracial society with a high growth, with a high growth network, with also visitors from all over the island as well. I wonder whether tourists will want to use a facial recognition system when they're here as well for that certain privacy factor that you mentioned. And also whether or not can you tune to make allowance for the multiracial aspect? Can that be tuned?
1: That can be mitigated somewhat. But still, it's still an unsolved problem in the research.
0: Somebody WhatsApped in, why the old ladies? Oh, I think going to that point that you mentioned about earlier on, that there's been some evidence to show that it's got some challenges recognizing individuals of a darker skin tone, younger children, as well as older women. So why the old ladies is what my listener asks.
1: I, I'm just as curious. I'm just as puzzled. Older men less so, but older women seem to have slightly more error. The error rates are a bit higher. We're still figuring out why.
0: That is so interesting. So, what allows? Okay, explain to me the technology. What okay. is the camera mm-hmm. looking for specifically?
1: Okay, so we are not comparing two persons. We are comparing images, right? Two images. So a lot can affect the quality of the image, right? We talked about lighting and all that. So in terms of the algorithm, it's going to look at the image, analyze it. It's going to try and extract features. Now, these features are no longer intuitive. You look at the internal AI representation. You can't say that this corresponds to the eyes or the ears or anything. It's an internal computational representation. But the goal of this is to, these are features that would best distinguish one person from another. Okay, so that's the whole name of the game.
0: Does it get fooled by, you know, some people have a cousin that looks exactly like them or some,
1: oh, yeah,
0: you know,
1: that can happen. It's known to fail for identical twins, even father and son, mother and daughter. It could be challenging or siblings.
0: Wow, that's very interesting. And what about, this is a very first world problem question now, but I remember once I was traveling and mm-hmm. it was the first time I traveled since a couple of months ago, I'd had a little bit of Botox done. Okay. That's all I'm going to say.
1: okay.
0: Look, I was filming a TV show at that time.
1: Yeah.
0: Look,
1: yeah.
0: It's what happens. Okay, folks, we'll do that in another show.
1: Yes.
0: But the point is the camera did not recognize me and I had to go in and out yes. a couple of times at the immigration mm-hmm. checkpoint. And then I had to be pulled over to the side and then the person's like, hey, Daniel, what are you doing here? They recognized me from the show. They're like, I was yes. just traveling. They're like, how come camera cannot recognize you? I'm like, I don't know. They're like, okay. Then they checked manually and yes. then it was fine. Can like little cosmetic procedures also change things?
1: Yes, it can. As well as growing facial hair or shaving.
0: I have facial hair. Affect.
1: And if you shave, it's not Daniel anymore.
0: Interesting. Depending on what is on record, is it?
1: Exactly. Depends on what was enrolled, right? So the whole process starts off by you submitting several images of yourself, right? That's called enrollment or registration. And so then every subsequent appearance of you will be compared against the enrollment picture.
0: So that means there also needs okay. to be the ability to have regular enrollment updates.
1: Exactly. Re-enrollment, correct.
0: Like, you know how your phone has your facial ID, you can rescan your face every now and then. It's got to be something as easy as that because there's going to be a situation where, you know, this guy was 18, had long hair, went to the uh-huh. army, now has nothing. And that's going to make a difference, is it?
1: Yes, that will. That could make a difference. And even as we age too, right? The aging process does change the appearance of our face. So you have to re-enroll. The question is, how often do you do that? For some people, it might be sooner. For other people, it's okay. You look the same as you were 20 years ago.
0: That's if you got the right doctors. Let's take a look at the quantum aspect as well. Let's end off on this point. Just going back to yes. the idea of whether it can keep up with the pace of public transportation. Here are the latest LTA statistics. The average daily MRT ridership in 2025, 3.49 million trips per day.
1: Mm-hmm. That's a lot.
0: That yes. is a lot. This does not compare in any way to the facial recognition at the bottom of your office building or anything like that. This is far greater, correct?
1: Yes, correct.
0: Can it keep up
1: and it occurs
0: with that quantum
1: in bursts.
0: Scale?
1: Yes, and it occurs in bursts, right? It's all happening in parallel from between 5 to 7. That's when the surge is.
0: Could people be, this is challenging. There needs to be a lot of,
1: yes.
0: no wonder we're having this trial, I guess.
1: Yes, yes. So let me elaborate on that, right? So it's more accurate, pardon the pun, it's more accurate to talk about errors rather than accuracy, right? So there are two kinds, actually three kinds of errors, false positive, false negative, and misidentification, right? So false positive is when somebody is not enrolled, somebody without the SimpliGo card tries to use a system and the system allows that guy to come in. Okay. And it will be charged to somebody who's authorized. You know? So that's bad. False negative is someone who's enrolled, who's allowed to use, but the gantry says, go away, I don't know who you are.
0: Yeah.
1: Okay, so it's inconvenience that will slow you down. You try to do it several times, finally resorting to tapping your card. Okay. And then the last one is misidentification, which is where, for example, you and I, Daniel, are both registered users, right? But when I show up, the system thinks it's you because I'm as handsome as you or I did some Botox. And so the gate open, I'm able to enter and ride the train, but then you get charged.
0: That's worse sometimes.
1: Yeah.
0: It's misidentifying my transportation, my pattern, my behavior, my journey, my cost.
1: Mm-hmm.
0: And misattributing it as well.
1: Yes, correct.
0: That's a lot to bear in mind.
1: So when I did a quick back of the envelope calculation, based on what you said, 3.4 million, and the error rates, the best error rates that I could find that's reported, we're going to see about 10,500 people will get barred from entering the MRT gate, possibly.
0: On a daily basis, if we're sticking to
1: the
0: numbers.
1: On a daily basis. Okay, so these people get inconvenienced. They have to try multiple times. Okay, and on the other hand, 1,750 people will be wrongly charged for an MRT ride taken by somebody else. Oops.
0: That is a big oops. Oh my gosh, no wonder we're in trial mode right now. There's no guarantee that we're going ahead with facial recognition in Singapore. I just want to clarify that to my audience. But we do know that there has been a closed trial of facial recognition technology at Punggol Coast MRT station, as you've heard in your news updates. We've been learning more about the technology and its suitability for the quantum of public transportation. I thank my guest on the program today, Dr. Terence Sim, Associate Professor in the Department of Computer Science at NUS's School of Computing. His research is focused on biometric authentication and facial recognition.
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0: Time for some news headlines. Good evening. You're tuned into Singapore Today. Migrant workers in Singapore will get easier access to healthcare under an enhanced scheme called the Primary Care Plan, or the PCP. It'll see such clinics within 2 kilometres of where workers live, compared with 3 kilometres now. Employers of migrant workers could also save up to $41 per worker per year. And that's because the initial 6 healthcare zones will be consolidated into 4 with longer contract periods. And this allows the operators appointed to ensure, or rather to capture, a larger number of workers and achieve greater economies of scale. A new online enrollment portal for employers and appointment booking system for workers will also be introduced from 2027. Supermarket chain FairPrice Group is introducing return vouchers to celebrate National Day. It wants to help customers cope with the rising cost of everyday essentials. Customers who spend $61 in a single receipt will receive a $6 return voucher. The offer will last until the 16th of August. It can be used with other eligible discounts, including CDC vouchers. FairPrice customers can receive up to 3 vouchers per transaction. While you're enjoying the National Day fireworks and festivities this Sunday, the last thing you'd want is to be trapped in an overcrowded area. That's why the police are beefing up security measures around the National Stadium to make sure you're safe during the nation's 61st birthday celebrations. In this report, CNA's Nadine Yam speaks with Superintendent Randy Chua, head of Operations Bedok Police Division, Singapore Police Force.
4: This segment of Tanjong Road Promenade is full. For your safety, please head to other vantage points. Thank you.
6: A clear message.

0: Cup may be over, but football action continues on MeWatch as Europe's biggest clubs return for pre-season. 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
1: Police would also like to remind members of the public to remain vigilant and aware of your surroundings and to report any suspicious activity to the police.
2: Police have classified the upcoming National Day celebrations as an enhanced security special event with heightened measures and checks. To get updates on the latest crowd levels and closure areas, partygoers can scan QR codes for up-to-date information.
3: 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Time for your latest traffic. Getting updates right now of an accident that's occurred on the PIE to Tuas after Clemente Avenue 6. Avoid lane 4. Heavy traffic on the PIE to Tuas between the BKE and the CTE SLE. And in the CTE tunnel to AYE, it's heavy at Havelock Road exit. Coming up on Asia Business, tech firms are back under pressure after we saw that four-day rebound amid AI worries. What impact is that having across the board for Asian markets? Is it looking like a tough day for Asian markets? We'll find out more as I speak to Andre Rosario from Citibank Singapore just ahead. But first up, it's your markets updates. London's FTSE 100 gained 0.5% despite mixed trading across Asia. Investors are monitoring the progress of the Iran-Oman talks on shipping through the Strait of Hormuz. Concerns that Houthi attacks could hit Red Sea shipping have dampened optimism about the outlook for an end to disruptions in the Middle East. South Korea's KOSPI slumped 4.6%. That's dragged lower by chip giants Samsung and SK Hynix. Japan's Nikkei 225 ended down by 0.9%. Hong Kong's Hang Seng 1.5% lower. But the Shanghai Composite has managed to gain more than 0.5%. Now, Singapore's STI also closed higher, advancing 1% to 5,639 points. DBS shares jumped 2.1%, breaching the $75 mark after posting record second quarter earnings. OCBC added 2.5% to $29.33. UOB was up by 1.2% to $43.58 after selling its asset management business to German firm Allianz for $555 million. Gateway Services and Food Solutions provider SATS dropped 0.2% to $4.82.
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3: Let's talk Asian markets right now. How have they fared? Andre Rosario weighs in. He's investment counselor, Citigold private client, Citibank, Singapore.
5: Yeah, we have seen the falls that have occurred across Asia. Seoul's benchmark at one point shed more than 5%, led by the large memory names. Tokyo's tech-heavy index also lost around 2%, with a major chipmaker down by more than 10%. The proximate trigger is caution ahead of Friday's US jobs report, but the deeper story is what analysts have called profit-taking and risk reduction after an exceptionally strong AI-driven rally. The point to hold on to is that this is a repricing of expectations, not evidence of weakening final demand.
3: Good to put that into context there. Let's dive into some of the key markets in the region. Hong Kong listed shares of major insurers sharply fell today. We saw, of course, reports of China's mainland tax authorities levying taxes on insurance policy income earned offshore. So in light of that, are we going to see the decline actually continue?
5: So what has happened is that authorities in Beijing and Hangzhou have started applying a 20% tax rate to returns from Hong Kong-based policies, including their dividend payouts and interest on prepaid premiums. The concern is straightforward. These insurers earn a major share of their business from mainland customers, and the news raised fears that sales of policies and other financial products could slow. The important nuance here is that this is not a new tax. Mainland rules have already covered these gates. What has changed is the enforcement of these rules, and the first cases have landed on some of the largest names in the Asian insurance space.
3: Next, let's swing through to Vietnam right now, where global credit rating agency Fitch Ratings says their banking system in Vietnam likely to come

0: under pressure to finance and support the economy. And of course, we've seen the government efforts to attain double-digit growth in 2026. So this this statement from Fitch Ratings, has that done a lot to shake up Vietnamese market confidence?
1: We have seen those headlines as well. But there are really two narratives in this banking story. The larger, better capitalized lenders with higher credit growth allowances are still expected to deliver strong profit growth. Sector forecasts clusters around 16 to 18% profit growth. The smaller banks face margin compression and thinner provisioning buffers. So this is not a systemic confidence event. It's a widening divergence within the same system. The structural fix everyone points to is the same. Wider and deeper capital markets to support the tremendous growth that we see in Vietnam.
0: Looking to Australia next, where they've recorded this trade surplus for June, the value of exports rising the most in 4 years, but imports dropped. So what has this meant for Australian market confidence, in your opinion?
1: For context, the constructive reading is that Australia's core commodity franchise, iron ore, coal and gas, is still finding firm demand across Asia, which underpins the external accounts. On the import side, the 0.2% decline was led mainly by lower fuel and lubricant purchases, which could be partially attributed to the falling oil price, not only softer domestic demand. The caveat is that a 60% surge in gold exports is unlikely to repeat monthly, so I'll not extrapolate the headline too much. The currency response was also muted, which tells you the market read it the same way. A strong number, but one with a large one-off component.
0: Let's talk oil. There's a lot of interest and investor assessment on the progress, if any, in these Iran-Oman talks, whether that could pave the way for a US-Iran peace deal, whether that could lead to a future where every ship passing through is having to pay a toll fee as well. What is that doing to oil prices today?
1: So prices has eased again today, extending what has been a substantial week of decline. Brent is just above $79 a barrel and US crude around $75. Cumulatively, oil is down about 10% across the week. What the market is repricing is the supply outlook. Around a fifth of global oil consumption normally transits the Straits of Hormuz. So expectations of restored flows through that waterway carry more weight for the price than almost any demand-side data. The premium built in during the disruption is now being unwound, and the pace of that unwind is what this week's move reflects.
0: Thank you so much to my guest on this edition of Asia Business, Andre Rosario, who's investment counselor, Citigold Private Client, Citibank Singapore. I'm Daniel Martin. This has been our look at the markets and economies across Asia here on Singapore Today.
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0: If you're of the generation where the English oral examination to you was just a small little 5% thing, where you turned up and then you read what, like you described what's in a picture, or they gave you a topic and you started talking about it and you thought, ah, easy peasy, no, that's all. Hang on, it's changed quite a lot. In fact, the reason I'm talking about it is, of course, you'd have been hearing about it in the news quite a bit.
5: Authorities say that investigations into discrepancies reported in last month's O-level English oral exam have found no evidence of a system malfunction, nor any cybersecurity incident, or any discernible pattern of the incidents. More than 430 students from over 100 schools reported that a text prompt on a screen for a planned response segment differed from the one that was later posed by examiners. The Education Ministry says close to 5,000 students set for the exam that particular day. It says the mean score of those who flagged the discrepancy is comparable to the rest of the candidates who took the exam that same day. It says the affected students can apply for special consideration.
0: CNA's Angela Lim with that report. The full report available on cna.asia right now. But yes, that's the gist of it. And that's what has been discussed in Parliament as well, as it was raised as a parliamentary question. So I want to just refresh everybody's memories in case you're out of the loop. Maybe your kid's not at Sec 4 yet and you don't even know what's going into the oral examination. Let's walk you through what exactly happens during the English oral exam. Because you're like, what prompt? What screen? What digital prompt? What matters if it's different from what the examiner asks about? Okay, so let's go back to basics and teach you about the English oral exam once again. Okay, class is in session. Let's go, everybody. Joining me on today's edition is Grace Tan, founder and principal of Learning Journey Education Center. It's an English tuition center, and she herself runs English language O-level oral exam courses. So we've got the right person to talk to indeed. Grace, hello. Welcome to the show.
6: Hi, Daniel.
0: So that version that I described, that's like from ancient times, lah. The describe what's happening in the picture. Yeah. That's ancient times, lah.
6: Like, okay. So actually from 2023 onwards, the students started on this new GCO level 1184 syllabus. And this syllabus introduced like a computer-based testing format compared to, you know, the newspaper pictures that you see reading aloud and things like that. Yeah.
0: Okay. So let's talk about this new format since it is the standard format and we need to understand it better. But first, bottom line, what is the percentage of marks attributed to the O-level English oral? How many percent of the final grade comes from this?
6: All right, so your oral will take up 20% of your entire O-level English grade. So that's 1/5 of your entire grade going just to a 20-minute segment, yeah, during the testing.
0: Great. Okay, so now we understand the nature of it. And of course, the importance of every segment in any exam, but this one especially, it shows your proficiency, it shows your comfort, it shows your analysis, it shows your fluidity with a language. This is, after all, a language course at the end of the day. So what typically happens then? Somebody turns up for the English oral exam, you do your registration, your IC number, whatever, you double check. Okay, fine. How does the exam happen? This is different from, you know, sitting down with your pencil, getting ready to shade the optical answer sheet. I don't even, that might be ancient times or so, who knows. But what exactly happens for the person
6: still
0: going
6: happens.
0: To? Still happens, still happens. Okay. Yeah. To be pencil sales still doing well, clearly. So what happens for the English oral exam exactly?
6: Okay, so the student enters the examination room and is directed towards the computer or the examination area. Mm-hmm. And the student needs to follow the invigilator's instruction to start the exam. And the 10 minutes preparation time starts. So they sit at this silent preparation station where they actually are able to view the exam instructions. They will be able to see a text prompt, which we are going to call the plan response question. Mm-hmm. And then they also see a short video on the screen. Right. So this prompt is very important because this prompt will tell the student what they need to respond to while they are watching this 30 second to 45 second video. Right. So they can play the video over and over as many times as they want to. All right. And at the same time, they are given a piece of paper to write down their plan response. So this plan response is like a new thing. Previously, there was no such thing as a plan response. I ask you a question, immediately you have to give me an answer right now. Mm-hmm. But however, now I give you time. I give you 10 minutes to plan your response based on the question that I give you. Right. So
0: but the question will only be revealed at the point that you're with the examiner. It's not the question is not happening during these 10 minutes, right?
6: But no, the question is happening during the 10 minutes together with your video. Oh, so the video question appears together.
0: Okay, yes. Let's clarify then. So when you hear the word prompt, I think a lot of people think it's just a one-word thing.
6: Yes.
0: It's not a one-word,
6: exactly.
0: Word, is
6: that's
0: it?
6: Why I clarify. No, it's actually the plan response question that is actually given to you.
0: Okay,
6: yes.
0: So you're seeing a video that you can replay over and over again. You have instructions and you have a planned response question. There's only one version of this question, yes?
6: Yes, correct. One version of this question. You only see one question and it's on the computer screen, okay. Right? It's not that piece of paper that you have. That piece of paper you have is just a blank piece of paper for you to write down your responses. So what some students do is that they actually write down the question on the paper so that when they are planning, they are very focused. What exactly do I have to answer?
0: Can you give us an example of what a video could be and what the planned response question could be?
6: Okay, so for example, last year, 2025, day 4 O-level oral questions. So we have all these questions because after every single oral exam, we ask our students, so what questions were you tested on? And they will verbally tell us because the O-level tenure series book that you buy at popular bookstores do not have these questions. They only tell you what is the video tested. So nobody has a compilation of these questions, like unless they come to Learning Journey. So one example of last year's question was on day 4. There was a video shown of a cleaning machine at an airport, and the machine is actually cleaning the floor with two staff personnel watching this machine cleaning the floor. And the planned response question that was given is, are machines like this useful? State your reasons why. So this is the prompt that is given to them as they are viewing the video. So based on this prompt, the students will quickly work out their responses on the piece of paper that they have, because they can bring this piece of paper with them when the examiner tests them on this particular question.
0: Okay. And these videos, these are not YouTube videos or something. These are videos filmed specifically for this purpose, yeah?
6: Yes, correct, correct. So there are many common themes that that happens in the last 10 years. So we actually analyze them at our center and we share this information with the students who come for our courses and our classes as well. So they have some direction as to what to prepare for, you know, for an exam like that. Yeah,
0: so that give us an
6: covered
0: idea
6: during our mock exams as well.
0: Yes, since you all have experience in that, give us an idea what is being tested here. So with this prepared question prompt that happens and the how long video? Two minutes, 3 minutes? How long is the video?
6: No, the video is only 30 seconds to 45 seconds.
0: See, 30, 45 seconds.
6: Yes.
0: What is the concept here? What are we testing?
6: Okay, so the type of questions that can be asked, it varies. So there are analysis type of questions. There are like what views type of questions. They also will ask you questions like, would you want to be part of this activity? Or they'll ask you things like, why would these people want to be there? So the question, it can vary. So the what they are trying to test here is they're trying to try to test your analytical skills. They are trying to test your how you develop ideas. So it's part of the rubrics that's given for O levels, right? So content altogether is 15 marks. 15 out of 30 marks goes to your planned response segment. Mm-hmm. That is half of your oral marks. Okay, so 10 marks goes to your content. How well you develop, how well you organize, and how well you organize and express your ideas based on this video clip and this question that's been given to you. Then the other 5 marks goes to your delivery, which is your pronunciation, your fluency, your intonation, and your clarity of voice. But of course, you can refer to your paper and you can read off the paper, no problem. You will not be penalized for that. So this is very good for students who are very bad at public speaking, because now they have an extra piece of paper to help them. Previously, there was no such arrangement. So it really tests the nerves, you know, especially for students who can't really talk very well.
0: So you've prepared and you've got your points based on the prompt as well as the 30-second video. You've mapped out the things that you're going to say. And then you walk up to the examiners.
6: Yes.
0: What is the concept here? When you're called, of course. What is the concept here? Are they going to ask you, are you going to engage in a conversation, or is it like a presentation where you are just giving free flow conversation and presenting your thoughts and ideas for what? 3, 4, 5 minutes?
6: Okay. Okay, so in total, there's a total of 3 questions that will be tested at every oral exam, right? So after your 10 minutes preparation time is up, they will call you, you walk up to the examiners, and the first question that we ask is exactly this question that has been given to you. The examiner is supposed to repeat the exact prompt to you, and you will start off by answering that question.
0: So it'll be the identical question that was on the screen.
6: Yes.
0: The identical question will be asked by the examiner. There is no, according to the 2023 structure, there is no variation in this. It is always going to be the same question asked first.
6: There might be different variations of questions asked to different students, but whatever you see on the screen during your preparation should be exactly the same question. Yeah, that is given by the teacher.
0: Let me clarify. But you said there can be variations. So that means it doesn't have to be the same question. It can be a variation of it. So, for example, if they were asking about what is the importance of the need of these machines in terms of cleaning up our public spaces, if that was the prompt on the screen for the student, the teacher can ask something different?
6: Oh, no. The teacher has to ask exactly what's on the screen.
0: But then why did you say there can be variations?
6: Okay, because different students might receive different questions. So basically, it's maybe from another school, right? So whatever it has to tally, whatever is on the student screen must appear on the examiner's screen as well. Yeah, but there can be different variations of the questions given to different students.
0: So it's not the same
6: but it must tally.
0: Question.
6: Yeah.
0: Okay, it can there be variations of the question given to the students within the same school, or is it only between schools that it's different?
6: This one I cannot comment.
0: Okay, that's the examiner's board.
6: But basically, yes, correct. Yeah. So I can't comment on that, but basically it's supposed to tally. Yeah, whatever the student has received, the examiner should be looking at the same question as well.
0: Got it. Well, I'm glad we got a chance to understand the nature and the format of this English O-level oral examination after the 2023 changes. Grace, thank you for your time. Grace Tan is founder and principal of Learning Journey Education Center. I'm Daniel Martin. This has been a Singapore Today Top Story.
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0: Good to have you on board, everybody. It's fast approaching 7 p.m. on this Thursday, August 6th, and Health Matters is up next. I'm going to be speaking to an orthopedic surgeon because this new fitness thing on the map, of course, is things like Hyrox. You know, every time some new fitness thing comes along, after 21 years of doing this show, there have been a few, I have to do one of these shows because after the marathon, everybody jumps onto the marathon and then some of the stress injuries that can occur because of that. When something like Hyrox comes along, people are pushing their bodies and they want to take part in this and then some of the problems come along. I'm going to be talking to my guest about how, yes, pushing your body is one thing, but then are you pushing it too far? So events like Hyrox, the marathon, HIIT, we got to talk about the importance of understanding sports injuries and safe prevention. It's all lined up as I speak to Dr. Tan Shi Ming just ahead on Health Matters. And of course, you can WhatsApp across with any questions you might have. Maybe you're a potential Hyrox competitor, or you're one that's already been through and you'd like to raise some points. You can join in by WhatsApp at 963-11938. But right now, I've got the news. Good evening, I'm Daniel Martin. It's Singapore Today. Singapore will deploy 300 more beverage container return machines at institutes of higher learning, worker dormitories, industrial estates, recreational centres and tourist spots. That brings the total to 1,500 machines as the beverage container return scheme expands nationwide. Since its launch in April, 5.5 million empty drink containers have been collected with more than 1 million successful transactions. Operator BCRS says it has improved the machines with a clearer refund interface, better container recognition, and faster refund processing. The company is also stepping up public education through workshops across active aging centers nationwide, road shows at Heartland supermarkets, and educational sessions at selected schools. Migrant workers in Singapore will get easier access to healthcare under an enhanced scheme called the Primary Care Plan, or PCP. It'll see such clinics within 2 kilometres of where workers live, compared with 3 kilometres now. Employers of migrant workers could also save up to $41 per worker per year. And that's because the initial 6 healthcare zones will be consolidated into 4. With longer contract periods. And this allows the operators appointed to capture a larger number of workers and achieve greater economies of scale. A new online enrollment portal for employers and appointment booking system for workers will also be introduced from 2027. A driver involved in the deadly Tampanese chain collision has pleaded guilty to dangerous driving charges. CNA 938's Nisha Karen has more.
10: Mohammed Shafi Ismail admitted to running a red light at a speed of at least 129 kilometers an hour before crashing into 3 vehicles. The collision in April 2024 killed a 17-year-old student and a 57-year-old woman. 10 other people were injured. The court heard Shafi had earlier become angry after another vehicle overtook him and accelerated, sideswiping the vehicle. The 45-year-old then entered the junction at a speed of at least 129 kilometers an hour, even though the traffic light had been red for at least 26 seconds. He collided with 3 vehicles, which spun and hit a van and a bus. Sentencing has been adjourned, with Shafi facing up to 10 years jail and a driving ban for dangerous driving causing death.
0: Singapore's primary 5 and secondary 3 students are getting more sleep, but still not enough. The Education Ministry says students averaged about 7 hours of sleep on school days in 2025. That's 15 minutes more than in 2023, but still below the recommended amount. MOE says secondary school personal learning devices now switch to sleep mode by default at 10:30 p.m. It adds that schools are teaching healthy sleep habits, including regular sleep hours, as well as avoiding caffeine and digital devices before bedtime. The ministry is also working with KK Women's and Children's Hospital to help parents support better sleep for their children. MOE says it is not tracking sleep quality and has no plans for later school start times, citing trade-offs including later dismissals and disruptions to after-school activities. A member of a vape syndicate has pleaded guilty, revealing how the group ran a large-scale distribution network for more than 3 years. 34-year-old Roy Tan Junjie admitted to being part of an organized criminal group and possessing imitation tobacco products for sale. Court documents showed the syndicate took instructions from a leader using the online alias Nobody, believed to be based in Malaysia. And the syndicate is said to have delivered up to 210 vape orders a day using Telegram and WhatsApp. During raids in October last year, authorities seized more than 57,000 vapes and related items from 2 warehouses. Initially, the syndicate operated from a location in Mandai Road. Later, the syndicate rented a condominium unit in Canberra and a terrace house in Lentor to use as warehouses. Tan will be sentenced at a later date. Well, Southeast Asia's largest lender, DBS, posted record second quarter earnings as booming wealth management and fee income more than offset pressure from lower interest rates. Net profit rose 9% on year to more than $3 billion in the April to June quarter, beating estimates. Driving growth is net fee income, which rose 25% on year to $1.5 billion, as well as wealth management fees jumping more than 40%. The bank has raised its outlook for the year. DBS Chief Executive Tan Su Shan says 2026 total income is now expected to exceed 2025 levels. She explains the basis of her confidence in the outlook.
15: I think what gave us the confidence was we saw interest rates bottom out and we saw some stability in interest rates. They have come down a long way in Singapore, right? That used to be 2.5%, went down to 1.5%, and then went down to 1%. And we hope that it stabilizes around the 1.1-1.2% range. And if it does, then at least that gives us a buffer. And we don't have those strong headwinds again, because Singapore and SORA, we had some strong interest rate headwinds, as you know. There is good growth, both in terms of volume and in terms of fees. And that's what I'm most pleased about, is the fee growth. It's actually quite broad. It's not just wealth management, it's also our corporate banking business, it's also our transaction banking business, it's also loan fees. So it's quite broad. And I think we're beginning to see the green shoots of AI working in generating ideation of ideas that generates fees. It's nudging customers the right way. We're getting higher velocity of transactions, and that's also leading to the fee wheel, flywheel, you know, working quite nicely.
0: Indonesia says the country remains secure and stable despite online speculation of possible unrest ahead of Independence Day celebrations on the 17th of August. Indonesian Security Minister Jamari Caniago urged the public not to be misled by what he described as disinformation circulating on social media. A study by Monash University Indonesia found that videos of past protests were being recirculated and falsely presented as current events in what researchers say could be a coordinated campaign. Authorities say they are monitoring the spread of false information and warn that anyone could be breaking, or rather that anyone found breaking the law online could face legal action. Well, recovery efforts are underway more than a week after a powerful earthquake struck Japan's Kumamoto Prefecture. Thousands of residents are in evacuation shelters, while damaged homes and disrupted industries complicate recovery efforts. Here's CNA's Ateli Edwards with more.
18: In Yuki City, safety checks delayed the opening of several evacuation centres, forcing more than 500 people into a shelter that's meant for just 450. Many are sleeping on crowded floors in spaces with limited air conditioning. And officials say food and drinking water are priorities, with evacuees also facing shortages of other essentials, such as cardboard beds. And there are also growing concerns that many could be displaced for months. More than 15,000 homes were damaged, with hundreds more destroyed. Temporary housing construction has begun, but only 70 units are planned for now. Authorities are looking at rental housing as an alternative for the displaced. The official death toll from last week's powerful earthquake stands at 38. Nearly 6,900 people are still in 130 evacuation shelters across Kumamoto. And the quake's fallout extends beyond damaged homes and shelters, disrupting businesses beyond Kumamoto. Honda has suspended production at three vehicle plants in Japan after a parts supplier suffered major losses. The automaker says that it will determine a restart date once it has a clearer picture.
0: Ateli Edwards had that report. I'm Daniel Martin for Singapore Today. Headlines anytime on CNA 938 and at CNA.asia. Time to talk roads. The latest from your traffic updates. I'm seeing two breakdowns as well as one accident to warn you of. Let's talk about the accident site first. That is on the PIE to Tuas. It's after Clemente Avenue 6. You're advised to avoid lane 4. As for breakdowns, we've got that on the TPE to PIE after Salita Link. Avoid lane 5. And a breakdown on the ECP to Changi after Bayshore Road. Looking to heavy traffic conditions right now in the CTE tunnel towards AYE. It's at Havelock Road exit.
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0: Partly cloudy conditions across the entire island right now, looking at a temperature range of 26 to 34 degrees Celsius. The good news is it's been pretty cool, but you've been reading about how all across Asia we've been having these heat wave aspects. I spoke to a climate expert on whether or not Singapore could be next after what we're seeing in Japan, after what we're seeing in South Korea with extreme temperatures and even the deaths being reported as well. Go check out that discussion on whether or not, when it comes to the heat wave, Singapore is next. 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
0: Hey everybody, welcome into the show and thank you for joining me. Here's what matters today. You think you're doing great stuff for your healthy lifestyle by joining some of these massive competitions, races, endurance aspects. And yes, I mean, you know what? If you're training up for it, if you're conditioning your body for it, if you are prepared, if you've already been a very fit and active person, then these could be wonderful additions to a healthy lifestyle. I want to talk, though, about what happens when you're not doing all of that. What happens when it's new, it's challenging, but maybe you haven't conditioned, you haven't prepared, you haven't familiarized your body with these. Could it actually take a toll? Every couple of years, I find myself talking about this when a big major sporting event comes and makes its way and becomes really popular in Singapore. I did it many years ago when the marathon first came to Singapore, when we saw HIIT become so popular, when we saw spinning suddenly become the big it thing. On the one hand, for the right person, it's fantastic. But because it becomes so popular, because it becomes a tipping point, right, it starts attracting people that have never done it before and maybe who are not prepared for it. And that's when we need to talk about sporting events and sports injuries that could happen as well. HYROX has exploded in popularity in Singapore. Many of you are posting about it and aiming to join it the next time it's in Singapore. You think it's fun, there's a participation, there's a competition aspect, there's a team effort aspect as well, there's a specialization aspect. So you're like, okay, I also want, let's go. So looks like it's fun, I also want. Most of it though, I think, is because you want to post the photo on social media. But let's talk about things like a sporting event like HYROX, as well as the risk of sports injuries that could occur. I'm joined by orthopedic surgeon Dr. Tan Shuming out of Farrer Park Hospital. Dr. Tan, welcome aboard. Hi there.
23: Hello, Daniel, and good evening to everyone. Thanks for having me on the show today.
0: I right, like in your experience, like every time some big new sport comes along, suddenly you get patients walking into the clinic who unfortunately have tried something and end up with an injury?
23: Yes, with every new sport and every first-timer who come in, sometimes they are not careful or they face certain injuries, especially when they are increasing their training volume, they are reducing the intervals between recovery. And in endurance and endurance sports and as well as strength-related sports, we do see quite a fair amount of musculoskeletal injuries.
0: Right. Yeah. I want to be clear. I'm not saying that these events or activities in themselves are bad or unhealthy. That's not the case here. It's about not being a good fit for the individual who's not prepared for it or condition or done their pre-event medical checkup and evaluation. It's about getting the right. These events in themselves are not bad per se, yeah?
23: Yeah, these events are, I mean, they definitely get the individual fitter, healthier. Gives them a source of a constant exercise. And obviously, psychologically, they feel better, actually.
0: Yeah.
23: But of course, this must obviously come with the adequate preparation and being aware of what are the potential risks involved in participating in them.
0: Yeah. So let's understand an event like HYROX, let's say. So in the past, like I said, I focused on every time a new sport comes along, we talk about what the sport is, which part of the body it's challenging. But the interesting things here is HYROX is many different things. So it's not just like running or endurance. An individual is doing lunges or sled pushes or burpees or repeated high impact movements as well. What parts of the body are being challenged by an event like HYROX?
23: Yes, so HYROX is quite different from the traditional endurance sports that we see, such as marathons or long-distance swimming or even cycling. Mm. So even triathlons where you have three different sports combined into one race, HYROX tends to still be quite different because this involves 8 times 1 kilometer of running coupled with 8 functional fitness stations. This will include like what you mentioned, skiing, rowing, wobbles, burpee broad jumps, as well as farmer's carry and the rest of the stations. Each of these stations is designed to actually put one individual's body through the full endurance and strength maximum capacity. So naturally, it therefore gives it a very distinct injury profile.
0: Interesting. So, is one person doing all the events, or are you just focusing on one run plus one event?
23: So the format for HYROX can be individual events, it can be team events or pair events.
0: Got it.
23: So it really depends on which category you sign up for and what the distance. But generally speaking, the distance is about the same.
0: Okay.
23: Where you do about minimally 8 kilometers of running.
0: But still, I mean, the nature of exposure, just because you go to the gym a lot and you do all these activities a lot, doesn't mean you can take it up in that capacity, in that speed and quantum. It's challenging, isn't it?
23: Yeah, certainly. I think for people starting out and for people who are already seasoned in it, doing it for the second year running, third year running, it represents a very different way of training individually and as a team. Mm. So I think what is important is that back to the question where we look at where are the injuries coming from. So, per se, in a peer-reviewed medical literature, we haven't really quite have a HYROX-specific study to look at the incidences of injuries in different anatomical parts of the body. But if we look at data derived from analogous sports such as marathon, cycling, and triathlons, we do see that predominantly the lower limb takes a lot of the injuries, a lot more than the upper limb and the lower back. So particularly in the foot and ankle region, it accounts for up to 30% of the amount of injuries that we see among all HYROX athletes. So that's just something that that we can understand because a lot of running is involved and also quite a number of the station requires the use of a lower limb in order to support or to drive the stations itself.
0: That's up to 1/3 of injuries. And the thing is, I don't think that the participants are necessarily preparing that part of the body.
23: Yes.
0: Or they might be focusing on the upper body or the core and stuff like that, but they're not focusing on that lower limb aspect in a lot of preparation.
23: Yes, that's right. So I think for people who are starting out in HYROX, it's quite important to know that you need to go through the 8 stations. You need to have some form of practice. It'll be good to engage a coach or to train with people who are experienced in it so that they can give you some tips, some insights and some pointers as to how to go about your training, how to go about resting and how to go about developing a strategy for race day.
0: Yeah, I remember when, for example, marathons first came to Singapore, we had this horrible situation emerge where I had to do so many shows about people who were like, had signed up for it, didn't do any preparation, just turned up on race day and ran, thinking, I run all the time, what? At home, can run, no problem. And then the injury occurs. I hope that is not happening with this as well, and that people recognize that they have to condition the body. I know that, you know, you specialize in orthopedic conditions, particularly the foot and the ankle as well. So I think it's going to be very useful for my listeners to hear from you about the lower limb aspect. Talk to me about the mistake that first timers maybe are making when they participate in something like HYROX. Is it about poor technique, poor footwear, or trying to do too much too soon? What are some of the mistakes?
23: Yeah, so for majority of first-timers, when they first start out in any HYROX-related training or competitions, they usually follow a friend or follow a family member who is already participating in it. So to begin with, the commonest mistake is basically not being patient enough. How does that come about? Essentially, what they are doing is that they are not training at a level in which they are accustomed to. They are just following their friend, doing what the friend is already accustomed to. So there's a lack of adaptation from their own bodies in catching up with their friend whom they have followed. So that becomes an underestimation of the cumulative training volume that they are actually experiencing. this tends to lead to a lot of injuries. So for first timers, it's quite important to one useful tip is to actually join a group of fellow first timers, train together in the sense that go through a program that is basically structured in terms of intensity, volume, and recovery periods for beginners. That way, you really reduce the incidence of what we call repetitive strain injuries. So pertaining to Hyrox injuries in the lower limb, and particularly the foot and ankle regions, we do see a lot of Achilles tendon-related problems, a lot of plantar fascia-related problems, and stress injuries of the ankle and foot. And on add to that, if of course there during the course of your training, you may sometimes suffer unexpected injuries due to fatigue conditions. So twisting the ankle or twisting the knee is all fair game in a very tired individual. So in that kind of situations, you may tear a ligament of the ankle, particularly on the outer side of your ankle, or you may tear the commonest injured ligament of the knee, the ACL injuries.
0: ACL tears.
23: Yeah.
0: Because again, the upper and the lower are twisting and different, and it just gets twisted in between there like that.
23: That's right. So in the Hyrox, especially where you were doing the slap pulls, slap pushers, you actually pivot sometimes on one knee, and that increases the risk of a pivoting injury.
0: Why those other ones, like the Achilles, the plantar fasciitis, the stress fractures, why those?
23: Okay, so if you look at the different stations, first and foremost, there's a fair amount of running. So when you're fatigued, sometimes you're not so careful. So for the Achilles tendon, repetitive overuse, they also tend to result in a lot of inflammation going on in the tendon once the overuse once overuse occurs. So they can develop minor tears. This may then lead to inflammation, swelling, pain, inability to walk. And sometimes the tendon gets thinned out over time and they may then rupture. So a singular force, for example, during your burpee jump, during push-off or upon landing, you may rupture an Achilles tendon.
0: Mm.
23: And for the plantar fascia, this essentially is a piece of tissue that attaches from the bottom of your heel towards the front of your foot in the forefoot region. So this is meant to support your arch. And a lot of time, because of tight muscles, you can get what we call inflammation of the plantar fascias, resulting in the common problem called plantar fasciitis. And if you were not to rest, you may then develop a small, what we call micro tear in the plantar fascia. Again, that's something that requires medical attention.
0: All of these that you just described, are they the medical attention that can be given for them? Can they lead to full recovery, or are some of these permanent long-term injuries?
23: Well, majority of them, when treated appropriately and when rested adequately, they tend to assume full recovery at some point in time. But again, the length of recovery is hard to predict.
0: Yeah.
23: It also depends on the various factors such as the patient's age, the anatomy, and what kind of severity the injury is on.
0: And I'm sure also it depends on the age of the patient as well, because, okay, the thing about these mass events is that it might attract people back to participate and they haven't participated in sports or training in quite a long time, but it seems like fun. Okay, I joined back again. I haven't been to the gym in a long time. Ah, never mind, I can go back again. I can try again. And so you get people in their, I don't know, 20s, 30s, 40s and beyond who are joining and coming back as well. Talk to me about age changes and how they also maybe impact how someone should train and recover.
23: Yeah, so in nowadays in our clinic, when we look at patients, we look at their age profile of patients, we are seeing people in their 30s, 40s, and even early 50s participating in Hyrox events, in endurance sports events. Chronological age itself is not a limiting factor in participating in these events. In fact, if you look at a chronological age versus a physiological age of individuals, we are seeing some very fit mid-50s patients participating even in Hyrox and other endurance sports.
0: Great.
23: Yeah, so as we age, of course, naturally, there are some physiological changes that we need to be aware of. And understanding this helps to allow us to modify and also to adjust adjust our training strategies to try and prevent injuries. So I'll give some examples. So as we age, our muscle tends to reduce in terms of the muscle mass. So it's important when you train for such endurance and strength sports that you also focus on maintaining and if you can, building up the muscle mass. Cartilage-wise, the thickness of cartilage tends to also decrease as we age. So naturally, joint injuries are more likely to occur in somebody who is 50 compared to somebody who's 30. And the collagen structure in the collagen fibers in our body also tends to become stiffer. They become less elastic. This makes us, as we age, more susceptible to tendon and ligament injuries. So appropriate types of mobility exercises, adequate recovery timings, as well as appropriate nutrition will certainly help in terms of preventing injuries as we age.
0: Yeah.
23: But again, I want to mention, age is usually just a number.
0: Yes.
23: Yeah.
0: Yeah. But also, it's useful to bear that in mind in the sense that you can't just jump back and train the way you trained 10 years ago.
23: Yes, for
0: necessarily.
23: Sure. So in terms of strategies for training, we look at the kind of, we of course look at the intensity of the training, we look at the volume of training, we also look at recovery periods. So in terms of the intensity of training, as you age, you have to train smart. You have to focus on areas where you're deficient and focus on those areas more than just doing everything over and over and over again. Because essentially you will need a longer period of recovery. You also need to space out your training sessions. And if you are injured, you really got to give yourself a longer period of time than perhaps your younger peers who may also be injured in a similar manner.
0: Yeah, absolutely. Yeah. Every time I have somebody that has some specialty or background in ankle and foot, this is my favorite question, because Singaporeans love to ask about this as well. Footwear. I don't know why, we just love talking about footwear. And it's important because, look, when you talk about certain sports, I've often thought about ACL or meniscus tears. And one contributing factor that other authors have told me about is Singaporeans love to run out in their wrong kind of cleats. And then the cleats that they're using on AstroTurf is wrong, and then it grips wrongly, and then the leg twists one way and the knee twists one way, and boom, you get meniscus tears. So, you know, even though you see your football legends using it, it's not meant for that turf. It's meant for maybe in a natural turf. So sometimes wearing the wrong footwear can actually lead to an injury. Hyrox, do we have to care about the right shoe for an event like Hyrox? I know some people have gone all out in terms of, I don't know, they go barefoot, you know, the barefoot racing, Vibram 5 foot kind of thing.
23: Yes.
0: Others feel that, no, extra cushioning, we need to go the on route or something like that. Is there, because there's so, these are different kind of activities.
23: Yes, so with every sport, that you know, the sports manufacturers always come up with a perfect shoe for
0: yeah.
23: it. But my personal belief is there's actually no perfect shoe, because Hyrox is a hybrid sport. It involves running, it involves cross training. So there's no one perfect shoe for it. At the end of the day, you have to find a pair that you're comfortable training in, a durable pair. You have to find a pair that is you're comfortable racing in as well. So in general, I would say that you should find a pair of shoes that's very well cushioned, especially at the heel region. Find one with midfoot support and also the heel support so that you don't end up with Achilles tendon injuries, you don't end up with plantar fasciitis. You also need to look at the grip of the shoe, because you're going to be doing things like lunges, you're going to be doing things like slap pull and slap pushes. So one without enough grip is going to give you a lot of problems in terms of falling down, developing injuries. And then lastly, you have to find one that is durable enough to last you through your season. Otherwise, you will end up not being able to complete the race.
0: Yeah, exactly.
23: Pair that you're familiar with.
0: Or you've worn it out after 6 months of training, and then when you go for the actual race, it falls apart on you as well.
23: That's right.
0: You got to think about renewal, unfortunately, as well. Dr. Tan, this has been very useful. We're going to have to wrap things up. We're out of time. Okay. Thank you so much for your time today.
23: Thank you for having me.
0: He's orthopedic surgeon from Farrer Park Hospital, Dr. Tan Shi Ming. We've been talking about Hyrox and sport injuries. This has been Health Matters.
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7: 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The brand new series, Yes, Captain. 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And thereafter, 4 new episodes every Monday on MeWatch.
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0: Time for your latest news. Good evening, everybody. While you're enjoying the National Day fireworks and festivities this Sunday, the last thing you'd want is to be trapped in an overcrowded area. And that's why the police are beefing up security measures around the National Stadium to make sure you're safe during the nation's 61st birthday celebrations. Now, in this report, CNA's Nadine Yam speaks with Superintendent Randy Chua, Head of Operations, Bedok Police Division, Singapore Police Force.
28: This segment of Tanjong Rhu Promenade is full. For your safety, please head to other vantage points. Thank you.
29: A clear message for those wanting to get the best views of the National Day fireworks. Wayfaring and crowd control are crucial in ensuring safety at the National Day celebrations, and the Singapore Police Force is sparing no efforts in doing so. Besides the mobile surveillance camera, there are also the infrared beam and live video stream cameras that use AI-driven and computer vision techniques to count the crowds.
30: Water Sports Centre is one of several venues near the National Stadium where we can expect large crowds on National Day for the viewing of fireworks. With this area able to accommodate around 2,000 people, cameras will be able to record the number of people entering and leaving this exit. Once the capacity here reaches a range of around 70 to 80%, officers will determine whether to close this area to ensure public safety.
29: Portable anti-ramming vehicle barrier systems are another key deployment around the National Stadium. This is to protect crowds against hostile vehicle attacks, especially given the many entrants and exits in the area.
31: We have increased the number of security check stations to accommodate the larger number of spectators. And to support crowd management, we are also trialling more eco-friendly digital signages and mobile cameras. The police would also like to remind members of the public to remain vigilant and aware of your surroundings and to report any suspicious activity to the police.
29: Police have classified the upcoming National Day celebrations as an enhanced security special event with heightened measures and checks. To get updates on the latest crowd levels and closure areas, partygoers can scan QR codes for up-to-date information.
0: Four students have been awarded this year's Foreign Service Scholarship. The scholarship is awarded to young Singaporeans who are passionate about safeguarding and advancing Singapore's interests in the international, or on the international stage, I should say. Among this year's recipients, Voon Ki Shand, who will head to the University of Cambridge to study human, social and political sciences. She hopes to become a Foreign Service officer who's curious, empathetic and passionate. Another recipient, Clemens Lim, will study international relations at Peking University. In addition to practicing wushu, he also took up line dance and China studies in Chinese to deepen his understanding of the country's culture and society.
32: I'm also looking forward to making many diverse international friends. Right, having spoken to many of the students who are currently studying in Peking University, there's a wide international student body. I'm looking forward to making friends and building meaningful connections there, and also working on my cross-cultural communication.
0: Here's Foreign Affairs Minister Dr. Vivian Balakrishnan.
33: Broaden your minds, widen your networks, explore new ideas, gain new experiences, build new friendships. Look especially for people from different cultures and different backgrounds, because they will enrich your hearts and minds as well. At the same time, stay connected with Singapore. Understand what is happening here, because Singapore ourselves, we are changing so rapidly.
0: I'm Daniel Martin for Singapore Today. Headlines anytime on CNA 938 and at cna.asia. Time for traffic. Good evening, everybody. Getting details of an accident on the CTE to SLE after Merchant Road. Avoid lane 5. Two breakdowns have occurred. One's on the PIE to Changi after Jalan Yunos, and the other's on the AYE to Tuas after West Coast Road. For the latest on the markets and economies across Asia, I'm joined by Andre Rosario, who is investment counselor at Citigold Private Client, Citibank Singapore. Andre, welcome back to the show. Let's talk about the changes that we're seeing today. We know that tech firms have become back under pressure after that four-day rebound amid AI worries. What have you seen across the screens today for Asian markets?
6: Thank you for having me once again. Yeah, we have seen the falls that have occurred across Asia. Seoul's benchmark at one point shed more than 5%. Led by the large memory names. Tokyo's tech heavy index also lost around 2%, with a major chip maker down by more than 10%. The proximate trigger is caution ahead of Friday's US jobs report, but the deeper story is what analysts have called profit taking and risk reduction after an exceptionally strong AI driven rally. The point to hold on to is that this is a repricing of expectations, not evidence of weakening final demand.
0: Good to put that into context there. Let's dive into some of the key markets in the region. Hong Kong listed shares of major insurers

0: Cup may be over, but football action continues on MeWatch as Europe's biggest clubs return for pre-season. 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
1: Two narratives in this banking story. The larger, better capitalized lenders with higher credit growth allowances are still expected to deliver strong profit growth. Sector forecasts clusters around 16 to 18% profit growth. The smaller banks face margin compression and thinner provisioning buffers. So this is not a systemic confidence event. Mm. It's a widening divergence within the same system.
2: Ah, got it. Okay, good to put it into context. Thank you so much, Andre. Let's leave it there for now. Andre Rosario is investment counselor, Citigold Private Client, Citibank, Singapore. I'm Daniel Martin.
3: Now, the Wellness Hour with Cheryl Goh.
4: Now, when businesses face uncertainty, employee well-being is often seen as a nice to have rather than a necessity. Yet as organizations grapple with burnout, talent retention, and rising healthcare costs, there's growing recognition that investing in health, it's about building a resilient workforce and healthier habits that last. We have with us Tae Jin Lee, who is head of AIA Vitality and Product Proposition, as well as Lee Guang Tong, who is AIA Employee Benefits Director, Workplace Wellness, SP Rise, authorized representative of AIA. Burnout now is a part of everyday workplace conversations. Are organizations becoming better at recognizing and addressing burnout in their workers?
5: Right now, what we are doing as a company is really to look out for employees who are actually facing these issues. But we also recognize that it's not just a program, like not just having counselors there or having open doors, but also the employees, they are also wary about being judged. We do know of friends, yeah, you know, who have some conditions or they feel depressed and they don't know who to turn to. And they feel that maybe if I talk to my other friends or colleagues, I may be judged or I may be put on a vulnerable position.
4: Yeah, so they're seen as weak.
5: Yeah,
4: right?
5: That's right. Yeah. That's right.
6: And very important, I also felt that the leaders have to create a safe space, that outlet for them.
4: Yeah.
6: And I think that is really important to really have a safe space where they can comfortably share their challenges and without being judged.
7: The Wellness Hour, brought to you by AIA Singapore.
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2: Hello, everybody. Welcome on to the show. And many of you are maybe in the midst of your MRT rides right now, listening to me through your Me Listen app or through CNA.Asia. Great. Wonderful to have you aboard. When you tap through the gantry, how smooth or fluid it is a direct correlation to, you know, the quantity of people that are going, the time of day it is, whether everybody is ready to tap through. Because, you know, it's a people mover. You're moving loads of people, hundreds of thousands of people per day on a public transport network. At the train, at the gantry, if somebody, you know the situation, you all have seen the situation. Somebody goes there and then they tap and they're like, hey, sorry, forgot to press the button. And then they stand down there and then they tap and then they, oh yeah, press the button again. And then, okay, now go. In the meantime, because it's rush hour, that gantry has now decked up and queued up a little bit more. And you've just affected and impacted the flow, the smooth flow of traffic through. We've all been there. Okay. When it's large amounts of people moving, fluidity is very important. And the technology and the smoothness of the technology can help us a lot. I love our gantries. They're very quick to respond. I'm usually one of those people that's tapping either my mobile phone or my Apple Watch on the gantry to tap through, and it's smooth. It's effective, and I can easily launch my SimplyGo app. I can see how much it costs and things like that. But imagine now going through, no need to use that, but instead you're using a biometric, specifically face. Why? Well, actually, it's been raised in Parliament and the photos have been circulating on social media. Facial recognition technology on a closed trial at Punggol Coast MRT station.
8: The Land Transport Authority said facial profiles of participants, which involve a selected group of LTA and other public officers, are linked to their Simply

0: go cards. They will use the facial scan for payment, allowing them to enter and exit Punggol Coast MRT station. The users will also be able to use their Simply Go cards at other stations as per normal. Two priority use gantries at the station have screens installed on top. A light blue facial recognition detection zone with footprint markings has been marked out in front of each gantry.
1: CNN93H Joel Chua there with an excerpt from a news report that came out when news of this broke. So I ask you today, many of you have facial recognition technology in your offices, in your buildings, and you use it on a daily basis, so you know what it's like as well. Is it accurate? Is it smooth? Is it efficacious? Is it something that would be effective for public transport system with high human traffic, in your opinion? At your yes, you may not be a tech expert. Yes, you may not be the person who knows all the signs behind it. But guess what? You're the end user. And many of you have had experience using it right now, like I said, in your buildings and your offices and so on. So my question today, facial recognition, is this effective for public transport systems with high human traffic?
2: Have your say. It's TalkBack with Daniel Martin. Call in 669-11938 or WhatsApp 963-11938.
1: I'm looking forward to your messages, your calls, your voice notes as well. I'm also joined by Dr. Terrence Sim, who's back. He's an associate professor in the Department of Computer Science at NUS's School of Computing, and his research has been focusing on biometric authentication and facial recognition for a very long time, for decades. In fact, thank you so much, Dr. Sim, for joining me on the show once again. Hello.
3: Inviting me.
1: Absolute pleasure, Dr. Sim. So let's talk about the idea of facial recognition for public transport. Like I said, most of us, maybe we've had some introductions to facial recognition because it's in our office buildings, our office towers, various buildings have it. And yeah, I mean, it's great because some people then don't need to wear the pass around the neck anymore. And they've, you know, they can feel like a dog leash sometimes, lah, okay? But I'm curious, when it comes to how other public transport networks have used facial recognition technology versus what we see in our office buildings, is it fundamentally the same kind of technology?
3: No. And the reason is the throughput. As you preluded to this conversation, at rush hour, lots and lots of people are using the MRT gates, right, in parallel all over the island. So the kind of throughput is very much a critical thing that the facial recognition system must be able to handle. And as of now, that is a big question, whether the system can do that.
1: Is it being used in public transport anywhere else in the world?
3: Yes, apparently so. It's used in Beijing Metro, in Osaka, in Moscow, in various places, actually.
1: So some would say if it's being used elsewhere, maybe it can handle the throughput.
3: Well, if you look closer, there have been complaints by people there. Also, the other thing to take note of, in these countries that I mentioned, the racial diversity is not as much as here in Singapore.
1: Ah, that's a right? good point. A homogenous society means more homogenous, or a data set that can accommodate the phenotypes better, because that is what facial recognition is going on, isn't it? Specific phenotypes.
3: Yes, exactly. So it's been found, for example, that darker skin tones create problems. Now, I'm not being racist.
1: No, it's a technology.
3: I'm just reporting the technology. So darker skin tones causes problems for the system. Elderly women tend to have difficulty as well. And of course, children, you know, because their facial structure changes very rapidly.
1: Is this linked to the nature of the sensor, the brightness of the location, the data set? What could be at the root of those?
3: Definitely all these play a part, right? The image quality, the camera, the lighting, all these play a part. But if you look at children, the fact of the matter is that biology causes children's faces to change quite rapidly, right? And then the system may not be able to keep up. But other issues come into play as well, whether the person is wearing headgear or sunglasses and so on.
1: Yeah. And what if there is another pandemic and more face mask usage becomes commonplace again?
3: Exactly. Yeah. So anything occluding the face, which means obscuring the view of the face, that is definitely a problem.
1: So the NFC tapping of a phone or a Simply Go card is infinite, is significantly faster in terms of detection and gantry operation than a public facial recognition scanner. Do we know that from a technological point of view?
3: Yes, I can fairly cert I've been fairly certain to say that that is true.
1: The other thing about on a public transport system, when there's large groups of people, and we've all been there during rush hour. I mean, can you imagine the crowd that will happen for this National Day at the train stations as well? Just hordes after a concert,
3: Oh
1: hordes
3: boy.
1: and hordes of people, right? And you're all lining up back to back to back to back to back to back to back. And then, like, does the mach can it focus properly or not? Because I've had cases where in a facial recognition camera, I'm not even at the gantry. It's not my turn, but it scanned my face and it let the person in front through.
3: Oh, really?
1: Yes.
3: Okay. No, I think for systems like these, the it can be zoomed in on the closest person. So there are ways to position the camera and the algorithms to only lock onto the person standing right in front. Okay, and not on people behind. So that's okay. That's not the issue.
1: Okay, so large groups of people do not obscure or challenge the scanning capacity or capability of the facial recognition technology.
3: In some ways, yes, because with lots of people, there's a lot of movement and the lighting, it can affect the lighting.
1: That's it.
3: And lighting is a crucial factor.
1: Look, on some open air MRT stations on very cloudy, rainy days, suddenly it's like doomsday inside and dark and all that, right? And so, yeah, so
3: That's
1: that's going to
3: right.
1: be another element that has to be factored in. So, if anything, it can't be the mainstay for a public transportation. It has to be an option because on days where the light can't detect or this can't detect, you're going to have to tap your Simply Go, possibly.
3: You have to do that. You have to allow for that. And not only that, from a privacy perspective, people want to opt out, right? I mean, is this really mandatory? This is different from immigration, for example, right? It's different from a legal thing where my biometrics is necessary. I'm just taking the train, I should be able to opt out of facial recognition.
1: But if the gantries are there, even if you have opted out, the cameras might still be on. So that's the thing. Is it even feasible to have an opt-out feature? Probably not.
3: Well, you can always tap, and then the system should use that instead of facial recognition.
1: Wouldn't the camera always be on anyway? But then nowadays, I know some Singaporeans very, very, very straightforward. So people are like, I opt out. Also, what's the point? Everywhere got CCTV. Also, same what.
3: Yeah, that is true. But I think as Singaporeans are getting more demanding and more concerned about privacy issues, so that's gonna have some pushback.
1: And CCTV is different. CCTV is a video recording footage. Yes, there might be an AI program that they can add on to it for identifiers and factors, but this is specifically a screening option that will screen and identify you as you.
3: That's right.
1: Okay.
3: That's right. Because it's positioned at your face height, it's a close-up shot of your face, as opposed to a CCTV, which is typically placed higher up with an oblique view of you.
1: One of my listeners WhatsApping in and saying, with regard to the concept of the lighting factor as well, would this only be suitable for underground stations and not the above ground stations? Because at least we can control the lighting from the underground perspective. I suppose that's a fair
3: Yes,
1: point.
3: that'll be true. You have to control the lighting. You have to ensure consistent lighting. So, an underground station, the lighting will be better regulated as opposed to one where you're affected by the sun or the rain.
1: Another listener WhatsApping in and saying, how much could this actually slow processes down? I've faced situations where I've had to repeatedly scan my face or walk away and return for it to be able to recognize me. At rush hour, could this slow things down? Okay,
3: Oh,
1: from a functional point of view.
3: yes, I think that would be the main bottleneck because the system will have to be tuned in order to reduce misrecognition in the sense of somebody else being recognized as you and then charging you for his ride. You
1: That could
3: wouldn't.
1: happen, couldn't it?
3: Yes, you don't want that, obviously, right? So then the system will have to be tuned to reduce those kinds of errors. Those are called misidentification errors,
1: I'm
3: right?
1: actually, thank you to my listener for that question, by the way. But I'm also very concerned about the point you raised about these systems may right now we're primarily seeing it used in societies that are more homogenous in nature, and therefore phenotypical difference is not so wide. We are a multiracial society with a high growth, with a high growth network, with also visitors from all over the island as well. I wonder whether tourists will want to use a facial recognition system when they're here as well for that certain privacy factor that you mentioned. And also whether or not just, can you tune to make allowance for the multiracial aspect? Can that be tuned?
3: That can be mitigated somewhat. But still, it's still an unsolved problem in the research.
1: Somebody WhatsApped in, why the old ladies? Oh, I think going to that point that you mentioned about earlier on, that there's been some evidence to show that it's got some challenges recognizing individuals of a darker skin tone, younger children, as well as older women. So why the old ladies is why my listener is what my listener asks.
3: I'm just as curious. I'm just as puzzled. Older men, less so, but older women seem to have slightly more error. The error rates are a bit higher. We're still figuring out why.
1: That is so interesting. So what allows... explain to me the technology. What is the camera looking for specifically?
3: Okay, so we are not comparing two persons. We're comparing images, right? Two images. So a lot can affect the quality of the image, right? We talked about lighting and all that. So in terms of the algorithm, it's going to look at the image, analyze it. And it's going to try and extract features. Now, these features are no longer intuitive. You look at the internal AI representation. You can't say that this corresponds to the eyes or the ears or anything. It's an internal computational representation. But the goal of this is to... These are features that would best distinguish one person from another. Okay, so that's the whole name of the game.
1: Does it get fooled by, you know, some people have a cousin that looks exactly like them?
3: That can happen. It's known to fail for identical twins. Even father and son, mother and daughter, it could be challenging, or siblings.
1: Wow, that's very interesting. And what about, this is a very first world problem question now, but I remember once I was traveling and it was the first time I traveled since a couple of months ago, I'd had a little bit of Botox done. Okay, that's all I'm going to say. Look, I was filming a TV show at that time. It's what happens. Okay, folks, we'll do that in another show.
3: Yes.
1: But the point is the camera did not recognize me and I had to go in and out a couple of times at the immigration checkpoint. And then I had to be pulled over to the side and then the person's like, hey, Daniel, what are you doing here? They recognized me from the show. They're like, I was just traveling. They're like, how come camera cannot recognize you? I'm like, I don't know. They're like, okay. Then they checked manually and then it was fine. Can like little cosmetic procedures also change things?
3: Yes, it can. As well as growing facial hair or shaving.
1: I have facial hair.
3: And if you shave, it's not Daniel anymore.
1: Interesting. Depending on what is on record, is it?
3: Exactly. Depends on what was enrolled, right? So the whole process starts off by you submitting several images of yourself, right? That's called enrollment or registration. And so then every subsequent appearance of you will be compared against the enrollment picture.
1: So that means there also needs to be the ability to have regular enrollment updates.
3: Exactly. Re-enrollment, correct.
1: Like, you know how your phone has your official ID, you can rescan your face every now and then. It's got to be something as easy as that, because there's going to be a situation where, you know, this guy was 18, had long hair, went to the army, now has nothing. And that's going to make a difference, is it?
3: Yes, that will. That could make a difference. And even as we age too, right? The aging process does change the appearance of our face. So you have to re-enroll. The question is, how often do you do that? For some people, it might be sooner. For other people, it's okay. You look the same as you were 20 years ago.
1: That's if you got the right doctors. Let's take a look at the quantum aspect as well. Let's end off on this point. Just going back to the idea of whether it can keep up with the pace of public transportation. Here are the latest LTA statistics. The average daily MRT ridership in 2025, 3.49 million trips per day.
3: That's a lot.
1: That is a lot. This does not compare in any way to the facial recognition at the bottom of your office building or anything like that. This is far greater, correct?
3: Yes, correct.
1: Can it keep up and it occurs with that quantum in scale?
3: Yes, and it occurs in bursts, right? It's all happening in parallel from between 5 to 7. That's when the surge is.
1: So much to consider. I'm glad we got a chance to speak to a technical expert like yourself. Thank you for your time, Dr. Terence Sim, Associate Professor in the Department of Computer Science at NUS School of Computing, where his research focuses on biometric authentication and facial recognition.
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13: Now, a letter to myself with Joel Chua.
0: Thanks so much, as always, for joining us. You know, as you know, companies are restructuring to adapt to an increasingly uncertain economic climate. And because they do so, retrenchments are more and more becoming a fact of life. Our guest today shares how she bounced back from being retrenched after rising to the top of her game in the corporate world. Not wanting to go through the same experience, she says, she decided to take her future into her own hands and started her own agency, her own business, without any prior business experience. Grace Gumala shares with us what she's learned about entrepreneurship, what she's learned about resilience, and shares with us her letter to herself as well in just a little while. But first, here's the news. Singapore will deploy 300 more beverage container return machines at institutes of higher learning, worker dormitories, industrial estates, recreational centres and tourist spots. That brings the total to 1,500 machines as the beverage container return scheme expands nationwide. Since its launch in April, 5.5 million empty drink containers have been collected, with more than 1 million successful transactions. The operator, BCRS, says it has improved the machines with a clearer refund interface, better container recognition, and faster refund processing. The company is also stepping up public education through workshops across active aging centres nationwide, roadshows at Heartland supermarkets, and educational sessions at selected schools. Singapore's primary 5 and secondary 3 students are getting more sleep, but still not enough. The Education Ministry says students averaged about 7 hours of sleep on school days in 2025. That's 15 minutes more than in 2023, but still below the recommended amount. MOE says secondary school personal learning devices now switch to sleep mode by default at 10:30 p.m. It adds that schools are teaching healthy sleep habits, including regular sleep hours, as well as avoiding caffeine and digital devices before bedtime. The ministry is also working with KK Women's and Children's Hospital to help parents support better sleep for their children. MOE says it's not tracking sleep quality and has no plans for later school start times, citing trade-offs, including later dismissals and disruptions to after-school activities. A driver involved in the deadly Tampines chain collision has pleaded guilty to dangerous driving charges. CNA's 938's Nisha Karen tells us more.
7: Mohammed Shafi Ismail admitted to running a red light at a speed of at least 129 kilometers an hour before crashing into three vehicles. The collision in April 2024 killed a 17-year-old student and a 57-year-old woman. 10 other people were injured. The court heard Shafi had earlier become angry after another vehicle overtook him and accelerated, sideswiping the vehicle. The 45-year-old then entered the junction at a speed of at least 129 kilometers an hour, even though the traffic light had been red for at least 26 seconds. He collided with three vehicles, which spun and hit a van and a bus. Sentencing has been adjourned, with Shafi facing up to 10 years jail and a driving ban for dangerous driving causing death.
0: A member of a vape syndicate has pleaded guilty, revealing how the group ran a large-scale distribution network for more than 3 years. 34-year-old Roy Tan Jin Jie admitted to being part of an organized criminal group and possessing imitation tobacco products for sale. Court documents show the syndicate took instructions from a leader using the online alias Nobody, believed to be based in Malaysia. The syndicate is said to have delivered up to 210 vape orders a day using Telegram and WhatsApp. During raids in October last year, authorities seized more than 57,000 vapes and related items from two warehouses. Initially, the syndicate operated from a location in Mandai Road. Later, the syndicate rented a condominium unit in Canberra and a terrace house in Lentor to use as warehouses. Tan will be sentenced at a later date. Migrant workers in Singapore will get easier access to healthcare under an enhanced scheme called the Primary Care Plan, or PCP. It'll see such clinics within 2 kilometres of where workers live, compared with 3 kilometres now. Employers of migrant workers could also save up to $41 per worker per year. That's because the initial 6 healthcare zones will be consolidated into 4 with longer contract periods. This allows the operators appointed to capture a larger number of workers and achieve greater economies of scale. A new online enrollment portal for employers and appointment booking system for workers will also be introduced from next year. Southeast Asia's largest lender, DBS, posted record second quarter earnings as booming wealth management and fee income more than offset pressure from lower interest rates. Net profit rose 9% year-on-year to more than $3 billion in the April to June quarter, beating estimates. Driving growth is net fee income, which rose 25% on-year to $1.5 billion, as wealth management fees jumped more than 40%. The bank has raised its outlook for the year. DBS Chief Executive Tan Su Shan says 2026 total income is now expected to exceed last year's levels. She explains the basis of her confidence in that outlook.
15: I think what gave us the confidence was we saw interest rates bottom out and we saw some stability in interest rates. They have come down a long way in Singapore, right? That used to be 2.5%, went down to 1.5%, and then went down to 1%. And we hope that it stabilizes around the 1.1-1.2% range. And if it does, then at least that gives us a buffer. And we don't have those strong headwinds again, because Singapore and SORA, we had some strong interest rate headwinds, as you know. There is good growth, both in terms of volume and in terms of fees. And that's what I'm most pleased about, is the fee growth. It's actually quite broad. It's not just wealth management, it's also our corporate banking business, it's also our transaction banking business, it's also loan fees. So it's quite broad. And I think we're beginning to see the green shoots of AI working in generating ideation of ideas that generates fees. It's nudging customers the right way. We're getting higher velocity of transactions, and that's also leading to the fee wheel, flywheel, you know, working quite nicely.
0: DBS's CEO Tan Sushan. Indonesia says the country remains secure and stable despite online speculation of possible unrest ahead of Independence Day celebrations on the 17th of August. Indonesian Security Minister Jamari Caniago urged the public not to be misled by what he described as disinformation circulating on social media. A study by Monash University, Indonesia, found that videos of past protests were being recirculated and falsely presented as current events in what researchers say could be a coordinated campaign. Authorities say they are monitoring the spread of false information and warn that anyone found breaking the law online could face legal action. Recovery efforts are underway more than a week after a powerful earthquake struck Japan's Kumamoto Prefecture. Thousands of residents are in evacuation shelters, while damaged homes and disrupted industries complicate recovery efforts. CNA's Otelli Edwards tells us more.
16: In Yuki City, safety checks delayed the opening of several evacuation centres, forcing more than 500 people into a shelter that's meant for just 450. Many are sleeping on crowded floors in spaces with limited air conditioning. And officials say food and drinking water are priorities, with evacuees also facing shortages of other essentials, such as cardboard beds. And there are also growing concerns that many could be displaced for months. More than 15,000 homes were damaged, with hundreds more destroyed. Temporary housing construction has begun, but only 70 units are planned for now. Authorities are looking at rental housing as an alternative for the displaced. The official death toll from last week's powerful earthquake stands at 38. Nearly 6,900 people are still in 130 evacuation shelters across Kumamoto. The quake's fallout extends beyond damaged homes and shelters, disrupting businesses beyond Kumamoto. Honda has suspended production at three vehicle plants in Japan after a parts supplier suffered major losses. The automaker says that it will determine a restart date once it has a clearer picture.
0: South Korea's president has ordered an all-out government response as a record-breaking heat wave grips the country. President Lee Jae-myung says all ministries and local governments must mobilize every available resource until the extreme heat eases. He says priority should be given to protecting lives, as well as looking after seniors living alone and residents in shanty towns. He also wants stricter enforcement of rest breaks for outdoor workers during the hottest hours. Temperatures have climbed close to 40 degrees Celsius in many areas in South Korea today. Health authorities say 21 people have died from heat-related illnesses, while thousands have been treated in hospitals. Forecasters say the approaching typhoon Dolphin is helping to intensify the hot and dry conditions. The storm does not pose a direct threat to South Korea, but it is strengthening winds that heat up as they cross the country's mountains. And that's the news here on CNA 938. For headlines anytime, stay with us. You can also get those headlines and the full stories on cna.asia. Let's take a look at the traffic situation. If you're driving, please be aware of a vehicle broken down on the CTE towards the SLE after Ang Mo Kio Avenue 5. Heavy traffic on the AYE towards Tuas at Clementi Avenue 6 exit. It's also heavy on the BKE towards Woodlands between Woodlands Road and the SLE. We've got heavy traffic on the SLE towards the CTE between Upper Thompson Road. I'll say that again. Heavy traffic on the SLE towards the CTE between Upper Thompson Road and Woodlands Avenue 2. Please drive with care wherever you are. Weather-wise now, tomorrow, partly cloudy conditions await us with temperatures hitting 34 degrees Celsius.
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13: Now, a letter to myself with Joel Chua.
18: I realized that, actually my stories are worth telling. There are parts of my story that I could tell to other people and could inspire other people to take some action.
0: Grace Gumala, who was at the top of her game in the corporate world when she was laid off in 2024. Now, instead of losing her footing as she stepped off the corporate ladder, she found herself. As companies, you know, are faced with a more uncertain economic climate, they will have to adapt more quickly. We've heard this before. Retrenchments also becoming a more common fact of working life. In Grace's case, after a period of reflecting and resetting, she took the risk of starting her own business without any prior experience running a business. Her company is Content Hearts. It's a social media marketing and social media content creation agency. Later in our conversation, Grace shares a little bit more with us what brands can do to make their online content more engaging. But first, Grace Gumala shares with us her journey of bouncing back from retrenchment.
18: I rose up the rank from like just a freelance art director to art director and then assistant creative director and creative director.
0: Mm.
18: Yeah. So it was a journey as well because like people thought that joining art or studying art or something that has to do with design is not such a prestigious role, right? Mm. But actually in working in advertising agency has proved otherwise for me because it gave me the chance to work on very prestigious brands like Unilever, P&G, even a couple of banks and do up very, very interesting global ad campaigns all around the world.
0: Mm.
18: So it was like a very prestigious role that I was very thankful to have and be able to grow over the years.
0: Right. Yeah. And you spent how long working in the different agencies?
18: Total was around 12 years of experience.
0: Right. And so you built a successful career on the corporate side of things. But then in 2023, something happened and life changed, professional life changed, personal life changed as well.
18: Hmm.
0: What happened in 2023?
18: So in 2023, I was retrenched from my creative director role from my last agency.
0: Mm.
18: Yeah, so it was a pretty sudden experience because none of us in the agency expected to get laid off so quickly. And overnight, the company retrenched 80% of the staff just overnight because they decided to outsource the work to a remote agency elsewhere. Yeah, so it was a pretty sudden experience. Everybody was shocked. And to me specifically, I was very shocked because I was still young. I was 35 then and my kids were still quite young. My youngest was not even 1 year old. And I remember thinking to myself, is my career over at 35? When my dad was still working, he was like, what, almost 60 and he haven't been retrenched not even once. So I was like, I felt like I was in why am I such a failure? And will I be able to find another job after this? Because the job market wasn't so good. Truth be told, it took me a while to land this role as a creative director. So it wasn't looking so... The future to me at that point wasn't looking so bright either.
0: Mm.
18: So it was a very I would say anxiety inducing experience.
0: Yeah, I mean, those who've been through retrenchment, you know, would know exactly what you're talking about and what you said, the anxiety inducing aspects of this experience. Did you apply for other jobs before you thought of starting your own business?
18: I did apply to a couple of jobs and I did got in, to be honest. Like I managed to get another role as a associate creative director and I worked there for like about 2 months. But at that point of time, I remember thinking that if I'm going to go down this road, I will end up getting retrenched again sooner or later, looking at the economy, looking at the you know, the future of advertising industry is not so great. People are cutting budgets. The clients are getting few and far between. So I was thinking that it's just a matter of time before I experience another retrenchment. And to me, I don't ever want to experience that again. So I was thinking, okay, what could I do instead that could help me build my own thing? Although it's small, but at least I have something that I can call mine. So while accepting that new job for 2 months, I was secretly building my current agency, which is Content Hearts, on the side. But as a working mom with already like two kids and having a day job, that was pretty, I would say, ambitious for me to try to start a business on the side. So that's why after 2 months, I decided I wanted to focus on the agency full time, 100%. And I decided to quit my job then and focus on my agency full time.
0: What needed to be in place before you felt confident to make that decision? Like you said, as a working mom, two young children, right, that you still got to put through school and prepare for their future. What needed to be in place before you said that you felt confident that, you know what, I'm going to take this risk and start my own business?
18: I guess at that point of time, I did manage to get a few small projects here and there, even though I wasn't, you know, putting my 100% into it. So that got me into thinking that, oh, if I try even harder, I might be able to land like a few more projects or a few more jobs.
0: You're already having a side hustle. You already...
18: There's a small projects coming in, side hustle. A few projects coming in.
0: Content creation projects for businesses.
18: Correct. So it was already considered under Content Hearts agency, but it's just smaller scale. Were jobs coming, as in freelance and projects coming in here and there. So there were very little, it was very little like amount of money, but at least it gave me the confidence that, okay, this is doable. Perhaps at the start, I could get by with quite little, but at least it's moving.
0: Okay, so that was your way of testing the waters first.
18: Correct.
0: And this was while you were working a day job.
18: Correct.
0: So you've been in running your own agency for the past 2.5 years now. Right. What would you say is the most meaningful experience you've had, whether it's an achievement or whether it's an interaction you've had with a client or someone else, the most meaningful experience that you've had as a result of running this business over the past 2.5 years?
18: One experience was I met with someone who used to be my boss in my previous big agency. Back then, he was the executive creative director while I was just like a normal art director. So he was like several levels above me. But we met again as business owners and suddenly we are like equal. Yeah, we are partners working together side by side. So that experience gave me the thought, wow, it's this is such a humbling moment that a business can bring you there. Like letting you connect with people and business owners that you wouldn't have thought possible before. And besides that, it's also... the fact that I managed to build a young and dedicated team that has been with me since I first started, I thought that was a very meaningful experience. And
0: how big is your team?
18: We have about 5 people in Singapore and a couple more overseas. Some of these people have been with me all the way since I first started. And the way I've seen them grow so much from when they first started until now, and it gives me so much pride as a leader and as a mentor for them as well.
0: You talk about how they've grown. What about you? How have you grown as a result of this journey, taking that leap of faith and taking that risk, you know, becoming an entrepreneur yourself?
18: Oh, it's like night and day. Because when I first started, I mean, I came from the creative role, so I had no idea about how to do business development, how to do accounting, how to even do sales. I had zero experience in all of those areas. So I had to learn everything overnight and had to do it by hook or by crook. And now I'm more of an all-rounder. I manage everything all by myself, and I learned how to do sales, I learned how to do business development and everything. So if you see me today, I'm like the improved version of Grace from 3 years ago.
0: it seems like that, and there's a radiance about you. What about the way you perceive yourself? What's the biggest difference in terms of how you used to perceive yourself and how you perceive yourself today after 2.5 years of running your own agency?
18: Okay, most people would think that I would be like more proud now because I have my own thing, but it's actually the total opposite. As a business owner, I'm even more humbled because when I was still working, I tie my self-identity to my role, my title as a creative director. I made it.
0: Yes.
18: That kind of feeling. But now that I'm a business owner, I feel like it can turn in an instant, overnight. So there's no way for me to be feeling like proud. I'm just like more humble than ever before now. to be honest.
0: What keeps you going? What keeps you going today? And is it the same thing that kept you going when in the immediate aftermath of the retrenchment and you were figuring out what to do?
18: Yeah, it was more like I tried to look inwards and follow my passion more. So what kept me going so far is my love to create, the passion that I have for content creation. And I love to create things. I love to think of a lot of like thought-provoking opinions, and I love to do content about it. I love to do creative content production and being able to help brands market their products. These are the things that I genuinely enjoy doing.
0: Give us an example of one campaign, one project that is most memorable to you.
18: I've had plenty of like wonderful clients, but one of them really was quite memorable. It was actually a pet funeral business.
0: Whoa.
18: Very interesting business. And they were doing pet funeral. So it just allows me to think from a pet owner's point of view and how much love, how much really love and care they put into their pets when they were alive and after they passed on.
0: What was the content that you came up with?
18: We came up with 6 months worth of content for them. And some of the content is actually quite similar to this show. It's like a letter to my pet that passed on.
0: Mm.
18: Yeah, something like a heartfelt thoughts from a pet owner on what he would want to say to the dying pet. Yeah, that was like pretty memorable.
0: Right. I can imagine how much it tugged at the heartstrings.
18: Yeah, correct. So we always, when creating content, we always try to bring either storytelling or something that is evoke emotion in our viewers.
0: Thank you very much for sharing the journey up to this point in time, Grace. And if you could write a letter to your younger self at whatever age you think these messages would have meant the most to her, what would you say in that letter?
18: Okay, there are three things that came to my mind. First one is you will rebuild many times in your life, but that doesn't mean you have failed. Like rebuilding is part and process of growing up, and the moment you manage to overcome all these challenges is the moment you actually evolve into a better version of yourself. So embrace that.
0: At what age do you think the younger Grace needed to hear that particular message the most?
18: I think it would be when I was around 17, when I did very badly for my A-levels. I had to pivot, wanted to take like business management like all other Singaporeans, but my results weren't good enough to get me into NUS or NTU. So I had to pivot and take advertising communications. At first, during that time, I thought my life was over. My life was bound to be miserable, but actually, no. I even managed to build a decent career out of that major. So that gave me the strength and comfort that, you know what? As long as I keep on going and keep on trying to rebuild, things will get better.
0: What was the point in your journey that you felt you had to put in the most effort into rebuilding?
18: Of course, after my retrenchment, yeah, that was the hardest because I, as a grown adult with two kids, I have more to lose. I wasn't alone anymore. Yeah, it's not like something that I can just, you know, apply to another course, for example, and get it over and done with. This one, I really need to...
0: This is real life.
18: Yeah, real life. I need to rebuild a lot of things, a lot of aspects of my life. And not just that, get it going and make sure that it all performs, functions well for me to be able to realize this business.
0: Grace Gumala, founder of the social media content creation marketing agency Content Hearts, which she started after she was laid off in 2023. When we continue in just a little while, Grace continues sharing with us that second message in her letter to her younger self. Stay with us for that conversation on CNA 938. We are about 2 minutes to the 8:30 news. Good evening. Let's take a look at the traffic situation. In the meantime, if you're driving, please be aware of a vehicle broken down on the CTE towards the SLE after Ang Mo Kio Avenue 5. Heavy traffic on the BKE towards Woodlands between Woodlands Road and Woodlands Avenue 3. We've also got a traffic light not working. This is at the junction of Farrer Road and Empress Road near the Farrer Road MRT station. Please drive with care if you're heading in that direction.
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0: It's 8:30. Good evening. More persons with disabilities will receive tailored support for chronic care at polyclinics, making their healthcare visits less stressful. This follows the success of a pilot program at the National Healthcare Group's Ang Mo Kio Polyclinic, which will be expanded to Khatib by the end of the year. The clinics will have staff trained to care for persons with disabilities, along with quieter consultation rooms, sensory kits, and communication aids. The pilot enrolled 85 patients with conditions requiring additional support, including intellectual disabilities, autism spectrum disorder, and cerebral palsy. The NHG expects the expanded program to benefit about 400 patients. A man has been fined $8,000 for illegally dumping more than 1.5 tons of household and renovation waste at Tampines Road Heavy Vehicle Park. The National Environment Agency says general worker Skurder Foridul had carried out hacking and dismantling work at two residential properties in Wampo Drive and Farrer Road. Instead of disposing of the waste at a licensed facility, he dumped it on a grass verge for convenience. NEA says illegal dumping pollutes the environment and poses a risk to public health. Members of the public can report suspected cases through the MyENV app or NEA's online feedback form and are encouraged to provide details such as the location, time, vehicle registration number, and any photos or videos. Now, while you are enjoying the National Day fireworks and festivities this Sunday, the last thing you'd want to be is trapped in an overcrowded area. And that's why the police are beefing up security measures around the National Stadium to make sure you're safe during the nation's 61st birthday celebrations. In this report, CNA's Nadine Yam speaks with Superintendent Randy Chua, Head of Operations at the Bedok Police Division of the Singapore Police Force.
1: This segment of Tanjong Rhu Promenade is full. For your safety, please head to other vantage points. Thank you.
2: A clear message for those wanting to get the best views of the National Day fireworks. Wayfaring and crowd control are crucial in ensuring safety at the National Day celebrations, and the Singapore Police Force is sparing no effort in doing so. Besides the mobile surveillance camera, there are also the infrared beam and live video stream cameras that use AI-driven and computer vision techniques to count the crowds.
3: Water Sports Centre is one of several venues near the National Stadium where we can expect large crowds on National Day for the viewing of fireworks. With this area able to accommodate around 2,000 people, cameras will be able to record the number of people entering and leaving this exit. Once the capacity here reaches a range of around 70 to 80%, officers will determine whether to close this area to ensure public safety.
2: Portable anti-ramming vehicle barrier systems are another key deployment around the National Stadium. This is to protect crowds against hostile vehicle attacks, especially given the many entrants and exits in the area.
4: We have increased the number of security check stations to accommodate the larger number of spectators. And to support crowd management, we are also trialling more eco-friendly digital signages and mobile cameras. The police would also like to remind members of the public to remain vigilant and aware of your surroundings and to report any suspicious activity to the police.
2: Police have classified the upcoming National Day celebrations as an enhanced security special event with heightened measures and checks. To get updates on the latest crowd levels and closure areas, partygoers can scan QR codes for up-to-date information.
0: Four students have been awarded this year's Foreign Service Scholarship. The scholarship is awarded to young Singaporeans who are passionate about safeguarding and advancing Singapore's interests on the international stage. Among this year's recipients is Voon Kee Shand, who will head to the University of Cambridge to study human, social and political sciences. Another recipient, Clemens Lim, will study international relations at Peking University. In addition to practicing wushu, he also took up lion dance and China studies in Chinese to deepen his understanding of the country's culture and society.
5: I'm also looking forward to making many diverse international friends. Right, having spoken to many of the students who are currently studying in Peking University, there's a wide international student body. I'm looking forward to making friends and building meaningful connections there, and also working on my cross-cultural communication.
0: Here's Foreign Affairs Minister Dr. Vivian Balakrishnan.
6: 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At the same time, stay connected with Singapore. Understand what is happening here, because Singapore ourselves, we are changing so rapidly.
0: And that's the news here on CNA 938. For headlines anytime, stay with us. You can also get those headlines and the full stories on cna.asia. Let's take a look at the traffic situation. If you're driving, please be aware of a vehicle broken down on the CTE towards the SLE after Ang Mo Kio Avenue 5. Traffic is heavy on the BKE towards Woodlands between Woodlands Road and Woodlands Avenue 3. And we've got a traffic light blackout at the Farrer Road junction with Empress Road near Farrer Road MRT station. Please drive with care there. Also, road works on the TPE towards the SLE before Tampines Avenue 7. Those road works on Lane 3, please do drive with care there as well. 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A Letter to Myself continues in just a while. Good evening.
31: This is CNA 938, where you don't miss a thing.
24: protesters blocked roads, calling on the government to agree to a deal or step down.
7: Traders have also become bullish on the stock, as the supplier stands to rake in gains from AI-related demand and potential price hikes.
8: No single group appears to have won an absolute majority in the country's second round of snap parliamentary election.
9: Field investigations show heavy metals and oils were discharged from the beached ship. This in turn hurt the health of the coral reef.
10: Right here, right now.

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1: She did this after she was laid off in 2023. At that time, she was 35. She was working as a creative director, having built her career diligently over 12 years. When she was laid off, it was obviously a period of reflecting. It was a period of resetting as well. And as she shared with us earlier, in deciding to start her own company without any business experience, it involved no small amount of risk-taking also, especially considering that she had two young children to raise. Grace Gumala shared with us that first message earlier in her letter to her younger self. She continues now with the other two messages based on the most valuable lessons she's gained on her journey.
2: The first message was, you will need to rebuild many times in your life, and that's okay. Failure doesn't mean that your life is over. It just means it's a redirection towards a better future.
1: Yeah, thank you so much for sharing that first message. What's your second message in your letter?
2: Second message is, own your main character energy. Yeah.
1: As a content creator, I'm sure this resonates particularly with you.
2: Yes, of course. Because before I started sharing my journey online, I used to be someone that would bury myself under my hard work. So I believe that, okay, my hard work will speak for itself. I don't need to, grow my personal story or showcase myself more. I believe that as long as I do good work, as long as I'm hardworking, I will be able to make it. But I was wrong.
1: Why like, were you wrong?
2: If I don't stand up for myself, if I don't advocate for myself in front of my bosses, in front of everybody that I encounter, who's going to do it for me? Nobody's going to do it for me.
1: Was there one particular experience you can recall, you know, that illustrates how you owned your main character energy?
2: Yeah, it's I guess after I started sharing my story on social media a lot more, people started coming to me for like stories, for example, like PR opportunities and radio PR and live shows and all that. And I realized that, oh, actually my stories are worth telling. It's not like my life is not boring. There are parts of my story that I could tell to other people and could inspire other people to take some action and to inspire them to do something with their life. So it's not my life. My life story isn't just like a side quest or like it's just a normal life, you know. But actually there are things in my life that really worth telling. And I believe that it's not just me alone who experienced this. Like, I believe that anybody, if you look at your life story carefully, right, there are some angles, there are some lessons that are worth telling that you just don't know yet.
1: What would you say to someone who still has this, you know, idea that I've got to be modest, you know, very much the same way as the same idea or belief that you had earlier on in your journey, then, you know, my work will speak for itself while I'm just the side character, right? I don't have to promote myself. You know, the work will speak for itself. What would you say to someone who still has that kind of thinking?
2: Well, the world is changing. Like, if you're not advocating for yourself, nobody is going to advocate for you. And the world is going to favor people who are loud, who are able to get people's attention and able to be remembered. And these people, although their real work might not be as good as you, but they are the ones who people are going to choose, and they are the ones who are going to win instead. So are you going to let that happen, or are you going to start owning your story and owning your main character energy even more?
1: How did you make that switch?
2: I guess the more I share my story online, the more I'm empowered to view myself, view

0: my life in a different perspective. Like what you said, instead of just being a NPC, non-player character, I view my life as I'm the main character and I have the power to shape my life however I want it to be. There are things that happen to my life. Some of it might not be perfect. Some of it might be unpleasant. But since it already happened to me, why not? I just share it online and use it to inspire other people.
1: I'm sure you've gotten a mix of positive comments, affirming comments, and also maybe some unconstructively negative comments. Mm. When you get that kind of comment, how do you respond? How do you process it?
0: Actually, by now, I'm quite immune to negative comments already.
1: Thick skin already.
0: Yeah. I mean, I believe that unless you are paying my bills, why should I care about what you said? Anyway, that person don't know me in real life, so I don't even care. Truth be told, I actually encourage more negative comments because that would boost my algorithm even more. Yeah. So
1: no such thing as bad publicity. All publicity is good publicity.
0: Correct. Like, as long as I believe that I didn't do anything wrong, I'm just sharing my point of view. I'm not shaming anybody. I'm not breaking the rules. I shouldn't be afraid to voice out my opinion.
1: Yeah. Thank you very much. Second message. Share with us how you phrase your second message again.
0: My second message is own your main character energy.
1: Very nice. Thank you for sharing that, Grace. What's your third message in your letter?
0: My third message is there's no formula to success.
1: Mm.
0: Yeah. I mean, growing up as a scholar, someone who with peers that like went through the academic routes, I used to think that there's a formula to achieve success in Singapore. Mm. You know, growing up, I thought that if I land a good school, good job, and my life will be settled. But life didn't work that way. Mm. None of all these plans actually came to life at the end of the day. But hey, actually, it's turns out even better at the end of the day. Yeah, so I realized that, yeah, there's no formula to success. And no matter what you do, as long as you can make it work and make whatever is given to you work, you will be able to achieve success in the end.
1: Mm. Yeah. While there is no formula to success, surely there is at least an ingredient to success, right? At least one key ingredient to success. In your journey, in your case, what would you say that key ingredient has been?
0: I'm definitely more like about resilience.
1: Mm-hmm.
0: Resilience, like the more you fail, the more you are able to see it less as a failure, but more as a data point for you to move forward with your life.
1: Where did you get your resilience from?
0: I guess the fact that I failed many times in my life. And, you know, since I was young, when I first came to Singapore at 14, I was already forced to learn a totally new different culture, learn a new language, and being on my own at such a young age. So that forced me to become more resilient and just keep trying no matter what.
1: Grace Gumala, founder of the social media marketing agency Content Hearts. When we continue in just a little while, Grace shares with us what companies and brands should pay attention to in order to make sure that their online marketing is more impactful. Stay with us for that conversation on A Letter to Myself on CNA 938. Let's take a look in the meantime at the traffic situation. If you're driving now, please be aware of a vehicle broken down on the PIE towards Changi after the KJE. An obstacle has been spotted in the KPE tunnel towards the ECP at the Airport Road entrance. We've got roadworks on the PIE towards Tuas after Jurong Town Hall Road. Please avoid Lane 3. Also roadworks on the KJE towards the BKE before Sungai Tengah Road. Please avoid Lane 1. And more roadworks on the TPE towards the SLE at the Tampines Avenue 7 exit. Please drive with care there as well. 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Good evening.
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3: 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She's my partner during good times and bad times. 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
1: 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You're listening to A Letter to Myself on CNA 938. I'm Joel Chua. Our guest today is Grace Kumala. She's the founder of the social media marketing and content creation agency, Content Hearts. She's been sharing with us her letter to herself, what she's gained as a result of bouncing back from that setback she faced in 2023 when she was retrenched at the top of her career, which she spent more than 10 years building diligently up to that point. While she stepped away from the corporate ladder or stepped off the corporate ladder, she stepped into a future of her own creation as an entrepreneur, a business owner. And so I asked Grace to share with us a little bit more of her professional insights as a content creator, as someone who helps companies get their brands noticed on social media. Grace shares with us now what they can do to make sure their online content resonates with their content, their audiences.
0: First is, you must make sure that your positioning is right. A lot of businesses don't really have this in place yet, so they ended up following trends blindly and creating content that don't stand out at all in the market. So what you want to do is make sure your positioning is very sharp and you are able to differentiate yourself from the competitors and differentiate yourself from the crowded social media world.
1: Could you give us an example that illustrates what you mean by make sure your positioning is right?
0: I'm going to give myself as an example. When I was first trying to create content online, I used to talk about skincare. But skincare is like anybody with skin could talk about skincare.
1: Good skin.
0: Thanks. But there's no differentiation. Then I talk about marketing. Nobody would want to listen as well because a lot of people can do marketing. Then my content only started taking off after I started talking about my experience being Indonesian, who later converted into Singaporean, and my journey as an immigrant in Singapore. Mm. That was something special that only I could do.
1: Mm.
0: Yeah, this is an example for a personal brand like myself, but for a business or a brand, is there something that an area that you can own that only you can do and not other people?
1: Right. So there has to be some degree of authenticity. The positioning has to draw from an element of authenticity.
0: Yes. An element of authenticity or a market truth or an insight that only you can do. Mm. Yeah.
1: Thank you very much. What's the second thing?
0: A second thing would be like find a target audience and keep on talking to this specific target audience in all of your content. Yeah, be very specific about the tone, the messaging, find out about what your target audience likes, dislike, interest, the way they speak, and make sure that the content speaks directly at them.
1: Hmm.
0: Yeah, no point trying to follow some trends that is targeted towards Gen Z if your customers are millennials, for example.
1: Is there an example you can share with us?
0: For example, if like your target audience is an older target audience, for example, if you are talking to millennials or someone older, then don't look at trends that are very young or use languages that a Gen Z would use. Yeah, so those type of content might get you viral, but it won't land on the target audience that you are looking for.
1: Okay. Mm. Thank you very much. What's the third thing business owners and brand owners should bear in mind so that their content resonates with the correct target audience?
0: Number three is actually content production quality matters. Because in my experience, production quality signals your audience about what kind of company you're running. So it might not help with the views, it might not help with the virality of the content that you're creating, but it's quietly signaling to your audience whether you are a proper company, a good company, or a not so good one.
5: Mm.
0: Like, can you imagine Google coming up with things that are very raw that an intern could shoot? Yeah, so this is something that I do believe as a content agency. Perhaps a lot of social media agency would fight me to that, but this is something that we believe in.
5: Grace, thank you so much. You know, I wanted to go back a little bit before I ask you about that letter to your future self, right? Mm. I wanted to go back a little bit to what being Singaporean and the upcoming National Day, you know, means to you, right?
0: Mm.
5: As someone who became Singaporean, I mean, you've studied, lived and worked in Singapore since you were 14 years old, right?
0: Mm.
5: And more than half your life, you've studied, lived and worked in Singapore.
0: Mm.
5: You became Singaporean officially about 7 years ago. What does National Day mean to you?
0: Every time during National Day, my family and I would watch the NDP together. And it would actually bring tears to my eyes whenever we recite the pledge and whenever we sing the national anthem and the National Day songs. There was one experience where it left a lasting impression on me. When I was pregnant with my second, I actually managed to get the tickets to watch in NDP live.
5: Lucky
0: in
5: you.
0: Person. Very, very lucky. And because I was pregnant then, the organizer actually escorted me towards the front seat. Mm. So not only did I manage to be able to view it on in real life, I also managed to get like one of the very good seats in front. And it was like a very mind-blowing experience.
5: Was this at the Padang or the floating platform?
0: It was at floating platform then.
5: Mm-hmm.
0: Yeah, everything was very, very nice. The show was really very entertaining. And the moment we sang the national anthem and all that was very emotional.
5: Mm.
0: Yeah, so it was very unforgettable. Until today, I keep trying to bid or keep trying to apply for the tickets, but it's pretty hard to get one.
5: Absolutely. Which part of the National Day Parade speaks the most to you?
0: Of course, when we were doing the pledge, yeah, and singing the national anthem. Perhaps when the song like Home is being played as well, it always like bring tears to our eyes. And it's just the feeling that, this is really my home.
5: Thank you so much for sharing that, Grace. At this point in time, if you could write another letter to your future self this time, what would you say in this one?
0: Future Grace, I hope by then you are still following your heart and following your passion to do things that you love to do. I hope that you are able to find people beside you that is able to support your company and able to grow together. Not just as a individual, but as a company together. And I hope that by then, you are no longer measuring success by just how much money or how much revenue the business makes. But beyond that is by how fulfilled you feel in both your personal life and your career. Most importantly, I hope that you have stayed hopeful. In the future, the road might not be linear. It might not be all roses. Of course, there might still be unexpected turns, difficult seasons, and moments when you need to rebuild again. But remember that you have rebuilt before. You have done it more than once. And if life ever asks you to do it again, I hope you remember that you already know how.
5: Grace Gumala, founder of the social media content and marketing agency Content Hearts, sharing with us how she picked herself up after losing her job in 2023, but then founded a company and found herself in the process as well. My sincere thanks to Grace for sharing with us that journey and her letter to herself. You've been listening to A Letter to Myself on CNA 938, the 9 o'clock news, coming up in 3 minutes. Stay with us.
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1: Thanks so much, as always, for staying with us. It's 9 o'clock. I'm Joel Chua. Coming up in just a little while, Melanie Olivero and her guest take us on the trip to Beijing, where imperial landmarks, neighborhood life, and modern skylines all sit in the same frame. That guest will be joining Melanie Olivero, CNA's very own Tan Su Hui, our correspondent in Beijing, sharing with us what life is like in China's capital. And then after the 9:30 news, how to appropriately and effectively condition your physical health if you're going to be participating in an intense physical competition. Stay with us for that conversation with Daniel Martin and his expert medical guest on health matters after the 9:30 news. But first, it's now 1 minute past 9 o'clock. Good evening. Social service agencies say lower-income households that rely on gig or irregular work are among those hardest hit by rising living costs. Their unstable working hours and income often leave them with little financial buffer, forcing some families to cut back on essentials. But the agencies say recent enhancements to ComCare will provide some relief. Interim assistance payouts will be increased to at least $250 a month for up to 3 months. The usual per capita household income criterion of $800 will also be applied more flexibly. Touch says about 200 more households in its database could qualify under the revised assessment. In response to CNA's queries, the Social and Family Development Ministry says applications for interim assistance will no longer be automatically rejected if household income per cap person exceeds $800. Instead, each application will be assessed based on the household's overall circumstances and financial needs. Singapore's primary 5 and secondary 3 students are getting more sleep, but still not enough. The education ministry says students averaged about 7 hours of sleep on school days last year. That's 15 minutes more than in 2023, but still below the recommended amount. MOE says secondary school personnel, or rather secondary school personal learning devices, now switch to sleep mode by default at 10:30 p.m. It adds that schools are teaching healthy sleep habits, including regular sleep hours, as well as avoiding caffeine and digital devices before bedtime. The ministry is also working with KK Women's and Children's Hospital to help parents support better sleep for their children. MOE says it's not tracking sleep quality and has no plans for later school start times, citing trade-offs, including later dismissals and disruptions to after-school activities. A 27-year-old man linked to a viral video showing someone stepping on the Quran on a public bus has been arrested and will be charged tomorrow over a separate case of insulting Muslims. Police say he was deported from Malaysia and was arrested upon arrival in Singapore today. He's accused of posting videos of himself on social media, making insulting and profane remarks against the Muslim community. The police say he's also assisting with investigations into the Quran stepping video. Authorities add that any acts or remarks threatening Singapore's racial and religious harmony will be dealt with swiftly and firmly under the law. The Singapore Exchange posted its strongest year yet, with adjusted net profit rising 24.6% from a year earlier to $759.5 million. The exchange says growth was broad-based, led mainly by the strong performance of its stocks business. Daniel Koh is CFO at the SGX Group.
17: We will see broad-based growth across all our operating segments in FY27. We are strongly positioned, and from a cash equities perspective, we're seeing a lot of investor interest. But equally, we are putting investments into growing our platforms across the other operating segments. We think that we will be in a strong position in order to do so.
1: The exchange welcomed 21 new listings this year, three times as many as the year before, raising more than $4 billion. Looking ahead, SGX expects growth to continue across all its business segments. It plans to increase investment in its trading systems and expand into areas such as gold and foreign exchange. The pipeline also remains strong, with around 50 companies from sectors including consumer, healthcare, technology, and manufacturing preparing to list. SGX also plans to deepen its global partnerships through dual listings on its global listing board. Paul De Wynn is head of global sales and origination at SGX Group.
18: A number of companies have started preparations towards a listing on the GLB. We would hope that translates into actual listings in the next while, let's say in the remainder of this year. But of course, timing around these things is always tricky. There's a lot of factors that play into that, market circumstances and other factors.
1: Southeast Asia's largest lender, DBS, posted record second quarter earnings as booming wealth management and fee income more than offset pressure from lower interest rates. Net profit rose 9% on year to more than $3 billion in the April to June quarter, beating estimates. Driving growth is net fee income, which rose 25% on year to $1.5 billion, as wealth management fees jumped more than 40%. The bank has raised its outlook for the year. DBS Chief Executive Tan Su Shan says 2026 total income is now expected to exceed last year's levels. She explains the basis of her confidence in the outlook.
19: I think what gave us the confidence was we saw interest rates bottom out and we saw some stability in interest rates. They have come down a long way in Singapore, right? It used to be 2.5%, went down to 1.5%, and then went down to 1%. And we hope that it stabilizes around the 1.1-1.2% range. And if it does, then at least that gives us a buffer and we don't have those strong headwinds again, because Singapore and SORA, we had some strong interest rate headwinds, as you know. There is good growth, both in terms of volume and in terms of fees. And that's what I'm most pleased about, is the fee growth. It's actually quite broad. It's not just wealth management. It's also our corporate banking business. It's also our transaction banking business. It's also loan fees. So it's quite broad. And I think we're beginning to see the green shoots of AI working in generating ideation of ideas that generates fees. It's nudging customers the right way. We're getting higher velocity of transactions, and that's also leading to the fee wheel, flywheel, you know, working quite nicely.
5: Indonesia says the country remains secure and stable despite online speculation of possible unrest ahead of Independence Day celebrations on the 17th of August. Indonesian Security Minister Jamari Chaniago urged the public not to be misled by what he described as disinformation circulating on social media. A study by Monash University Indonesia found that videos of past protests were being recirculated and falsely presented as current events in what researchers say could be a coordinated campaign. Authorities say they're monitoring the spread of false information and warn that anyone found breaking the law online could face legal action. Iran and Oman are putting the finishing touches on a deal to manage traffic through the Strait of Hormuz. Tehran says the draft is in the final stage and a joint statement will be issued if, quote, certain parties do not obstruct the process. The agreement is reportedly dependent on the U.S. ending its naval blockade of Iran's ports. The arrangement is also said to involve vessel entry through Iranian waters and exit via Oman's territory. Reports quote Iran warning that a deal does not mean the strait has become safe for all passing ships. Access through the Strait of Hormuz has been a key sticking point in U.S.-Iran negotiations. U.S. President Donald Trump has maintained an optimistic tone over talks. He insists Iran is keen on reopening the waterway despite Tehran's denial. And that's the news here on CNA 938 for headlines. Anytime, stay with us. You can also get those headlines and the full stories on cna.asia. Quick check on the traffic news, traffic situation, I should say. We have a vehicle broken down on the PIE towards Changi after the KJE. Please avoid lane 4. Weather-wise, tomorrow, partly cloudy skies with temperatures hitting 34 degrees Celsius. Coming up in a couple of minutes, Destination Anywhere with Melanie Olivero. Stay with us.
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0: Destination Anywhere with me, Melanie Olivero. Let's look at China through the lens of Beijing, a city filled with history and modern energy. Well, all of us know that China is a country that offers varied experiences by rail, by road, and by river, unfolding itself at the pace you set. At its heart sits Beijing, its capital, where imperial grandeur still shapes the city, from the Forbidden City and the Great Wall to the Summer Palace and the Temple of Heaven. But Beijing is not only about famous monuments, you and I know that, it's also a city where neighborhood life, food, and daily rhythm also give the place its character. Hopefully, my colleague who's going to come on soon can give us some foodie recommendations of what impressed her taste buds in Beijing. And hopefully she'll have some notes saved in the recesses of her mind to share these foodie note-taking tips with us. So let's bring on CNA's correspondent in Beijing, Tan Sihui. Hey, Sihui, you're one of CNA's China's correspondents posted to Beijing. Welcome back to CNA 938. How has it been in terms of adjusting to this new place, this new home of sorts for you?
2: Thanks for welcoming me back on 938. Well, it has been 2 years in Beijing. I'm currently embarking on my third year. I think it was challenging when I first arrived in Beijing because of the weather. I was not used to four seasons in Singapore. Singapore is, as you mentioned, it's 30 degrees Celsius right now. Here in Beijing, we are experiencing a heat wave. It's 36 degrees Celsius. So Ooh. There are extremes. Summertime is very hot. Winter is very dry and cold. So that was the first thing I had to adjust to my new home. Secondly, the great firewall, having to pierce through it using a VPN. And of course, reading and speaking Mandarin every day, that was another challenge. So it took some time to adapt to my new home here in Beijing. Very different from Singapore. The air smells different. I can't drink water from the tap anymore. Even going on the metro, I have to get used to my bags being scanned every time I go in. But an exciting 2 years. I get to scan QR codes to buy things, food delivery at my doorstep, even robots delivering my food. It has been a seamless experience so far.
0: Wow, quite an experience as well. We're just picturing it as you're describing it to us.
2: Yes. Well,
0: China has expanded visa-free access to draw more foreign visitors, and we're so happy with that, with citizens from 74 countries being allowed to stay for up to 30 days without a visa. Things were so different during COVID time. So when China opened up a lot more, a lot of us were really glad for that. Others can also use shorter transit options. How much is this making China feel easier and for some first-time travelers, less intimidating, more open, yeah?
2: Yeah, for sure. I think for Singaporeans, visa-free, nothing new. We've had visa-free access with China for 15 days, but now it's been increased to 30 days ever since 2 years ago. So I think this will allow people to feel like traveling in China is a lot easier because China is huge. And I think to have a bit more time to space out the different places that they would like to, they don't have to squeeze everything within a 15-day itinerary. I've spoken to people from other countries also. They get to transit in China, like for example, for the US, there's this short transit, 240 hours transit, which is essentially 10 days. He went to Beijing, Shanghai, Chongqing, and Chengdu. So very much less intimidating for people who have never experienced China before and they can space it out.
0: Mm. For Singapore travelers planning China, planning to go around there, the temptation for some is to not just cover Beijing, but Shanghai, Xi'an, Chengdu, maybe a scenic region in one trip. But how often do you notice visitors trying to fit too much of China in too little a time? Because
2: yes.
0: I spent 3 weeks in Yunnan and I only saw a fraction of what it has to offer. So I'm not going to go to all these places and just spend a couple of days there.
2: Exactly.
0: That's not fair, you know?
2: Exactly.
0: Yeah.
2: I mean, I went to Yunnan as well. I spent 2 weeks there and I also felt the same way as you did.
0: Correct.
2: It just feels like there's too much. I often tell people that China, it feels like a continent, not a country. There's so much to do. And I do think that visitors are fitting too much into it. I mean, just flying from the north of China to the south, you already need a four-hour flight. So it almost always feels like you're going to another country every time you fly and you go somewhere else, another city. And also a lot of time is spent on the road to get to another place. So I think it, at the end of the day, it depends on your travel style. If you're someone who likes to, as they say here in China, 打卡, which means that you go to a place and then you just take a photo there and then you leave, maybe this is okay for you. But I think if somebody wants to listen and absorb, like for example, in Beijing, I often tell people who go to Beijing and who want to go to the Forbidden City, you have to leave one entire day for it, because at least 3 hours, you need to take 3 hours just to walk the entire Forbidden City and to absorb and to listen to the tour guide and the history.
0: Exactly. So you're right, you know, Suhui. It really depends on the traveler. We're not trying to tell you don't fit in all of it, but a lot of people who stay in China say, try not to fit too many things in, just take a breather, step back and enjoy some of these places. Exactly. Maybe separate trips, you never know.
2: Yes, I would say that would be better. That would be best.
0: China's high-speed rail has changed how people move around the country, and new lines continue to cut journey times between cities dramatically. So for us travelers, how much easier does making it easier to explore China by rail, or does the scale of the country still require careful planning? Because for me, I got around better in a hired van and then a bus.
2: Yeah, so I think, again, it depends on which areas that you're going. So, for example, in Yunnan, I would definitely still have to hire a car, because there are certain places, mountainous areas and regions, it doesn't have high-speed rail at those places yet within that province.
0: Yeah.
2: But in between provinces, so for example, if I want to go from Beijing to Shanghai, taking a high-speed rail is very, very convenient. It's a very quick, it is still 5 hours, but a lot convenient. You can still use Wi-Fi while you're on the train. And it's not just the comfort of sitting in the train. Even buying the train tickets, it has become so easy. You just need to open an app. It's almost like buying a movie ticket. You just need to choose your seating on the Railway 12306 app. So it definitely has made China a lot easier to explore. I did a story on the high-speed rail in China.
0: Yeah.
2: It is the world's largest high-speed rail network, and they're not stopping. They're building more rail, 180,000 kilometers by 2030. And so it's also not just within China. They're looking at overseas rail, so possibly even linking China to Central Asia, Kyrgyzstan, Uzbekistan, and also to Europe, to Hungary. So lots more to expect here from China and its high-speed rail ambitions.
0: So for us foreigners and for people like me who don't speak Mandarin, these apps are pretty easy to use too, yeah?
2: Yes. It's very much easy to use. I think there is an English version to that app.
0: There should be. Well, China's Golden Week and major holidays can bring enormous domestic travel crowds and long waits during those peak periods. Can you tell us how we could plan around China's holiday calendar if we want a smoother experience? Are there any months in Beijing, for example, that we should perhaps visit another time?
2: Yes, so I think the two main periods that you should avoid coming to China would be Chinese New Year. That's either in January or February every year, and also Golden Week, which is the first week of October. So I think the Chinese people, they don't have many days of annual leave. So the best time would be for them to travel during the public holidays, and it stretches for at least a week. And it is very packed. The high-speed rail stations are very packed. The roads are packed. Everywhere is packed. Even Beijing is packed because they have a lot of domestic travelers, people from other cities. They want to visit Beijing. And Beijing is going to be so crowded. In fact, right now is the summer holiday. It is also about a month and a half long. And Beijing has been so crowded on the metro stations at this point of time because all the children are out to play and they're all visiting Beijing as well. So I think it's important to stay away from these public holidays. Also to look out for the seasons. I think if it's very cold, I think there were videos of people on the Great Wall. They were slipping on icy stones. And even worse, if it's when you visit during the public holidays, it'll be so packed, all of these monuments.
0: All right. Well, Beijing is often seen through many people through their lens when it comes to them spotting and mentioning the Forbidden City, Tiananmen, the Great Wall, the hutongs or the alleyways. But for someone who's living there, what do you think we Singaporeans should understand about this city beyond its historic landmarks?
2: Yeah, every time I speak to Singaporeans, they always say they prefer Shanghai to Beijing.
0: Yeah.
2: These are those who come to China just for a short while. But I think Beijing's charm is enduring. Shanghai is smaller, very much the same as Singapore. So I can see why they might prefer Singapore. There are a lot of cafes, you can walk around. It's very nice and relaxing. Beijing is a lot bigger, and maybe that is sometimes a bit more intimidating for Singaporeans. But again, the charm, there is a depth to Beijing. I've also spoken to people who've lived here longer enough. They say you learn to love Beijing the longer you live here. There's the history, the power, the depth, the absorbing. You can absorb the centuries of history here. It's also the center of power in China where top decisions are made. So I think one of my I had a colleague who used to live in Chongqing. He couldn't quite get used to living in Chongqing, even though there's a lot of excitement about Chongqing. But at the end of the day, he felt that it was more of an influencer place whereby people go there, they take pictures, and then they leave without much of a lasting impression of that place. Whereas he said in Beijing, you get that sense from not just the landmarks, but also the people. Northerners are known to be very brash, but they're very straightforward and very generous. And at the end of the day, Beijing is special also because of those historic landmarks that you had mentioned earlier. And there's this really sense of pride from Beijingers when they talk about these historic landmarks. And also, again, people who are Beijingers, they have families who've lived here for decades, and maybe unlike other cities who may just want a quick buck and leave, for example, in Shanghai and Shenzhen. So that's what I really love about Beijing.
0: Sure. I'm just also wondering, Sehui, once you filed your reports, and of course, sometimes you've got to work with the desk here in Singapore and your other colleagues who are based in China, and then you file your reports, and once you've worked with all the cameramen as well, and once work has finished, what do you do to relax and just indulge your senses?
2: That's a question I always get. You know, they always ask, what do you do over the weekend? Well, I love hiking because in Beijing, I think there's something a lot of people don't know about Beijing. It's there's very nice mountainous region surrounding Beijing, a nearby Hebei city. Just need to take about maybe a 1 hour or 2 hour drive out. It is beautiful.
0: You drive?
2: And that's some... Yeah.
0: Okay.
2: Just a ride out. Yeah. You can just get a TT and driver would send you over there, and you can easily find a ride back. So that's what I do over my weekends, and it's a great escape from the city center.
0: Yeah, also just to purge everything, just to be at one with nature.
2: Correct.
0: Too. Any that's dishes right. or a special place you no longer want to gatekeep, you want to tell us about so that we can enjoy what you enjoy should we go to Beijing?
2: Yes, I you mentioned the hutongs.
0: I
2: never really knew that there would be such beautiful hutongs. I think there are some very gentrified hutongs in Beijing, but there are also very charming hutongs that are really from the ground up, and there are very nice cafes and hidden in those historical buildings where people used to live. There's one place called Wu Dao Ying. It's a very nice hutong area. Feels a bit like a hipster area, where you can buy very nice handicraft, very nice clothings, and you get some good food as well. For the food wise, I think the northern food, I would still prefer the southern food. So if you tell me, I would still prefer Guangdong dishes compared to maybe Beijing dishes. But yeah, so at the end of the day, I still am a Singaporean at heart. Singapore food is still where my heart beats.
0: Is it easy to get there? I'm sure it is. There are some spots and places, yeah?
2: Oh yeah, for sure. It's very easy to just grab a car and then they'll take you there.
0: Fabulous. So Wei, thank you for keeping us company, and we'll see you on TV again very soon, yeah?
2: Yes, very much so.
0: All right, take care of yourself. CSCNE, CNA's correspondent in Beijing, Tan Se Hui. And of course, you can make a date with her ever so often on CNA TV as she brings you those reports from Beijing and China. This has been Destination Anywhere, and I'm Melanie Olivero for CNA 938.
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9: Good evening, it's 9:30. Migrant workers in Singapore will soon have easier access to primary healthcare, while employers could also pay less for their medical coverage. These are under an Enhanced Primary Care Plan, or PCP, which starts from April next year. CNA's Germaine Wong has the details. She spoke with Dr. Kelvin Pua, the CEO at SATA ComHealth, for this report. To apologize for that, we'll bring you that report in just a moment.
12: Clinics like these have helped more than 500,000 migrant workers over the years seek treatment early or manage longer-term health conditions.
27: One of the advantages of the primary care plan was that patients, migrant workers who used to not come for screening for their chronic disease, but now come for the screening for chronic diseases. We are able to see them for their acute as well as chronic diseases consultations over the last 4 years.
28: To ensure that migrant workers get the same or better level of care, the primary care plan will be enhanced from April 2027. With this, employers, or at least most of them, will be able to pay less per worker as the zones for the plan are redrawn.
12: Currently, workers are assigned to one of six zones across the island based on where they live. From 2027, these will be consolidated to four zones, with each operator taking a larger area. It enables them to serve more workers and capitalize on economies of scale to bring prices down. Most workers will have access to a PCP clinic within 2 kilometers of their residence. Operators will also get longer upfront contracts of 5 years instead of the current 3-year term, giving them the certainty to plan for longer cycles. Overall, the changes are expected to help employers save up to $41 per worker per year. A new online enrollment portal for employers and appointment booking system for workers will also be introduced from 2027. Employers will be notified progressively from October on how their workers will be onboarded. Access to PCP services for migrant workers remain uninterrupted.
9: That report by Jermaine Wong. More persons with disabilities will receive tailored support for chronic care at polyclinics, making their healthcare visits less stressful. And this follows the success of a pilot program at the National Healthcare Group's Ang Mo Kio Polyclinic, which will be expanded to Khatib by the end of the year. The clinics will have staff trained to care for persons with disabilities, along with quieter consultation rooms, sensory kits, and communication aids. The pilot enrolled 85 patients with conditions requiring additional support, including intellectual disabilities, autism spectrum disorder, and cerebral palsy. NHG expects the expanded program to benefit about 400 patients. A man has been fined $8,000 for illegally dumping more than 1.5 tons of household and renovation waste at Tampines Road Heavy Vehicle Park. The National Environment Agency says general worker Skadir Furidul had carried out hacking and dismantling work at two residential properties in Wampo Drive and Farrer Road. Instead of disposing of the waste at a licensed facility, he dumped it on a grass verge for convenience. NEA says illegal dumping pollutes the environment and poses a risk to public health. Members of the public can report suspected cases through the MyENV app or NEA's online feedback form and are encouraged to provide details such as the location, time, vehicle registration number, and any photos or videos. 4 students have been awarded this year's Foreign Service Scholarship. The scholarship is awarded to young Singaporeans who are passionate about safeguarding and advancing Singapore's interests on the international stage. Among this year's recipients is Voon Kee Shan, who will head to the University of Cambridge to study human, social and political sciences. She hopes to become a Foreign Service officer who's curious, empathetic and compassionate. Another recipient, Clemence Lim, will study international relations at Peking University. In addition to practicing wushu, he also took up lion dance and China studies in Chinese to deepen his understanding of the country's culture and society. Here's Foreign Affairs Minister Dr. Vivian Balakrishnan.
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9: And that's the news here on CNA 938. 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

0: Cup may be over, but football action continues on MeWatch as Europe's biggest clubs return for pre-season. 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
1: Other friends or colleagues, I may be judged or I may be put on a vulnerable position.
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7: Hey everybody, welcome into the show and thank you for joining me. Here's what matters today. You think you're doing great stuff for your healthy lifestyle by joining some of these massive competitions, races, endurance aspects. And yes, I mean, you know what? If you're training up for it, if you're conditioning your body for it, if you are prepared, if you've already been a very fit and active person, then these could be wonderful additions to a healthy lifestyle. I want to talk, though, about what happens when you're not doing all of that. What happens when it's new, it's challenging, but maybe you haven't conditioned, you haven't prepared, you haven't familiarized your body with these. Could it actually take a toll? Every couple of years, I find myself talking about this when a big major sporting event comes and makes its way and becomes really popular in Singapore. I did it many years ago when the marathon first came to Singapore, when we saw HIIT become so popular, when we saw spinning suddenly become the big it thing. On the one hand, for the right person, it's fantastic. But because it becomes so popular, because it becomes a tipping point, right, it starts attracting people that have never done it before and maybe who are not prepared for it. And that's when we need to talk about sporting events and sports injuries that could happen as well. Hyrox has exploded in popularity in Singapore. Many of you are posting about it and aiming to join it the next time it's in Singapore. You think it's fun, there's a participation, there's a competition aspect, there's a team effort aspect as well, there's a specialization aspect. So you're like, okay, I also want, let's go. So looks like it's fun, I also want. Most of it though, I think, is because you want to post a photo on social media. But let's talk about things like a sporting event like Hyrox, as well as the risk of sports injuries that could occur. I'm joined by orthopedic surgeon Dr. Tan Shuming out of Farrer Park Hospital. Dr. Tan, welcome aboard. Hi there.
8: Hello, Daniel, and good evening to everyone. Thanks for having me on the show today.
7: Was I right, like in your experience, like every time some big new sport comes along, suddenly you get patients walking into the clinic who unfortunately have tried something and end up with an injury?
8: Yes, with every new sport and every first-timer who come in, sometimes they are not careful or they face certain injuries, especially when they are increasing their training volume, they are reducing the intervals between recovery. And in endurance and endurance sports and as well as strength-related sports, we do see quite a fair amount of musculoskeletal injuries.
7: Right. Yeah. I want to be clear. I'm not saying that these events or activities in themselves are bad or unhealthy. That's not the case here. It's about not being a good fit for the individual who's not prepared for it or condition or done their pre-event medical checkup and evaluation. It's about getting the right. These events in themselves are not bad per se, yeah?
8: Yeah, these events are, I mean, they definitely get the individual fitter, healthier, gives them a source of a constant exercise. And obviously, psychologically, they feel better, actually.
7: Yeah.
8: But of course, this must obviously come with the adequate preparation and being aware of what are the potential risks involved in participating in them.
7: Yeah. So let's understand an event like Hyrox, let's say. So in the past, like I said, I focused on every time a new sport comes along, we talk about what the sport is, which part of the body it's challenging. But the interesting things here is Hyrox is many different things. So it's not just like running or endurance. An individual is doing lunges or sled pushes or burpees or repeated high impact movements as well.

0: What parts of the body are being challenged by an event like HYROX?
1: Yes, so HYROX is quite different from the traditional endurance sports that we see, such as marathons or long distance swimming or even cycling. Mm. So even triathlons where you have three different sports combined into one race, HYROX tends to still be quite different because this involves 8 times 1 kilometer of running coupled with 8 functional fitness stations. This will include, like what you mentioned, skiing, rowing, wall balls, burpee broad jumps, as well as farmer's carry and the rest of the stations. Each of these stations is designed to actually put one individual's body through the full endurance and strength maximum capacity. So naturally, it therefore gives it a very distinct injury profile.
0: Interesting. So, is one person doing all the events, or are you just focusing on one run plus one event?
1: So the format for HYROX can be individual events, it can be team events or pair events.
0: Got it.
1: So it really depends on which category you sign up for and what the distance. But generally speaking, the distance is about the same,
0: okay,
1: where you do about minimally 8 kilometers of running.
0: But still, I mean, the nature of exposure, just because you go to the gym a lot and you do all these activities a lot, doesn't mean you can take it up in that capacity, in that speed and quantum. It's challenging, isn't it?
1: Yeah, certainly. I think for people starting out and for people who are already seasoned in it, doing it for the second year running, third year running, it represents a very different way of training individually and as a team. Mm. So I think what is important is that back to the question where we look at where are the injuries coming from. So, well, per se, in a peer-reviewed medical literature, we haven't really quite have a HYROX-specific study to look at the incidences of injuries in different anatomical parts of the body. But if we look at data derived from analogous sports such as marathon, cycling, and triathlons, we do see that predominantly the lower limb takes a lot of the injuries, a lot more than the upper limb and the lower back. So particularly in the foot and ankle region, it accounts for up to 30% of the amount of injuries that we see among all HYROX athletes. So that's just something that that we can understand because a lot of running is involved, and also quite a number of the station requires the use of a lower limb in order to support or to drive the stations itself.
0: That's up to 1/3 of injuries, and the thing is, I don't think that the participants are necessarily preparing that part of the body.
1: Yes,
0: or they might be focusing on the upper body or
1: yes,
0: the core and stuff like that, but they're not focusing on that lower limb aspect in a lot of preparation.
1: Yes, that's right. So I think for people who are starting out in HYROX, it's quite important to know that you need to go through the 8 stations. You need to have some form of practice. It'll be good to engage a coach or to train with people who are experienced in it so that they can give you some tips, some insights and some pointers as to how to go about your training, how to go about resting and how to go about developing a strategy for race day.
0: Yeah, I remember when, for example, marathons first came to Singapore, we had this horrible situation emerge where I had to do so many shows about people who were like, had signed up for it, didn't do any preparation, just turned up on race day and ran. Thinking, I run all the time, what? At home, can run, no problem. And then the injury occurs. I hope that is not happening with this as well, and that people recognize that they have to condition the body. I know that, you know, you specialize in orthopedic conditions, particularly the foot and the ankle as well. So I think it's going to be very useful for my listeners to hear from you about that lower limb aspect. Talk to me about the mistake that first timers maybe are making when they participate in something like HYROX. Is it about poor technique, poor footwear, or trying to do too much too soon? What are some of the mistakes?
1: Yeah, so for majority of first-timers, when they first start out in any HYROX-related training or competitions, they usually follow a friend or follow a family member who is already participating in it. So to begin with, the commonest mistake is basically not being patient enough. How does that come about? Essentially, what they are doing is that they are not training at a level in which they are accustomed to. They are just following their friend, doing what the friend is already accustomed to. So there's a lack of adaptation from their own bodies in catching up with their friend whom they have followed. So that becomes an underestimation of the cumulative training volume that they are actually experiencing. This tends to lead to a lot of injuries. So for first timers, it's quite important to one useful tip is to actually join a group of fellow first timers, train together in the sense that go through a program that is basically structured in terms of intensity, volume, and recovery periods for beginners. That way, you really reduce the incidence of what we call repetitive strain injuries. So pertaining to Hyrox injuries in the lower limb, and particularly the foot and ankle regions, we do see a lot of Achilles tendon-related problems, a lot of plantar fascia-related problems, and stress injuries of the ankle and foot. And on add to that, if of course there, during the course of your training, you may sometimes suffer unexpected injuries due to fatigue conditions. So twisting the ankle or twisting the knee is all fair game in a very tired individual. So in that kind of situations, you may tear a ligament of the ankle, particularly on the outer side of your ankle, or you may tear the commonest injured ligament of the knee, the ACL injuries.
0: ACL tears.
1: Yeah.
0: Because again, the upper and the lower are twisting and different, and it just gets twisted in between there like that.
1: That's right. So in the Hyrox, especially where you're doing the slap pulls, slap pushers, you actually pivot sometimes on one knee, and that increases the risk of a pivoting injury.
0: Why those other ones, like the Achilles, the plantar fasciitis, the stress fractures, why those?
1: Okay, so if you look at the different stations, first and foremost, there's a fair amount of running. So when you're fatigued, sometimes you're not so careful. So for the Achilles tendon, repetitive overuse, they also tend to result in a lot of inflammation going on in the tendon once the overuse once overuse occurs. So they can develop minor tears. This may then lead to inflammation, swelling, pain, inability to walk. And sometimes the tendon gets thinned out over time and they may then rupture. So a singular force, for example, during your burpee jump, during push-off or upon landing, you may rupture an Achilles tendon. Mm. And for the plantar fascia, this essentially is a piece of tissue that attaches from the bottom of your heel towards the front of your foot in the forefoot region. So this is meant to support your arch. And a lot of time, because of tight muscles, you can get what we call inflammation of the plantar fascias, resulting in the common problem called plantar fasciitis. And if you were not to rest, you may then develop a small, what we call micro tear in the plantar fascia. Again, that's something that requires medical attention.
0: All of these that you just described, are they the medical attention that can be given for them? Can they lead to full recovery, or are some of these permanent long-term injuries?
1: Well, majority of them, when treated appropriately and when rested adequately, they tend to assume full recovery at some point in time. But again, the length of recovery is hard to predict.
0: Yeah.
1: It also depends on the various factors such as the patient's age, the anatomy, and what kind of severity the injury is on.
0: And I'm sure also it depends on the age of the patient as well, because, okay, the thing about these mass events is that it might attract people back to participate and they haven't participated in sports or training in quite a long time. But it seems like fun. Okay, I joined back again. I haven't been to the gym in a long time. Never mind, I can go back again. I can try again. And so you get people in their, I don't know, 20s, 30s, 40s and beyond who are joining and coming back as well. Talk to me about age changes and how they also maybe impact how someone should train and recover.
1: Yeah, so in nowadays in our clinic, when we look at patients, we look at their age profile of patients, we are seeing people in their 30s, 40s, and even early 50s participating in Hyrox events, in endurance sports events. Chronological age itself is not a limiting factor in participating in these events. In fact, if you look at a chronological age versus a physiological age of individuals, we are seeing some very fit mid-50s patients participating even in Hyrox and other endurance sports.
0: Great.
1: Yeah, so as we age, of course, naturally, there are some physiological changes that we need to be aware of. And understanding this helps to allow us to modify and also to adjust adjust our training strategies to try and prevent injuries. So I'll give some examples. So as we age, our muscle tends to reduce in terms of the muscle mass. So it's important when you train for such endurance and strength sports that you also focus on maintaining and, if you can, building up the muscle mass. cartilage-wise, the thickness of cartilage tends to also decrease as we age. So naturally, joint injuries are more likely to occur in somebody who is 50 compared to somebody who's 30. And the collagen structure in the collagen fibers in our body also tends to become stiffer. They become less elastic. This makes us, as we age, more susceptible to tendon and ligament injuries. So appropriate types of mobility exercises, adequate recovery timings, as well as appropriate nutrition will certainly help in terms of preventing injuries as we age.
0: Yeah.
1: But again, I want to mention, age is usually just a number.
0: Yes.
1: Yeah.
0: Yeah. But also, it's useful to bear that in mind in the sense that you can't just jump back and train the way you trained 10 years ago.
1: Yes, for
0: necessarily.
1: Sure. So in terms of strategies for training, you look at the kind of, we of course look at the intensity of the training, we look at the volume of training, we also look at recovery periods. So in terms of the intensity of training, as you age, you have to train smart. You have to focus on areas where you're deficient and focus on those areas more than just doing everything over and over and over again. Because essentially you will need a longer period of recovery. You also need to space out your training sessions. And if you're injured, you really got to give yourself a longer period of time than perhaps your younger peers who may also be injured in a similar manner.
0: Yeah, absolutely. Yeah. Every time I have somebody that has some specialty or background in ankle and foot, this is my favorite question, because Singaporeans love to ask about this as well. Footwear. I don't know why, we just love talking about footwear. And it's important because, look, when you talk about certain sports, I've often thought about ACL or meniscus tears. And one contributing factor that other authors have told me about is Singaporeans love to run out in their wrong kind of cleats. And then the cleats that they're using on AstroTurf is wrong, and then it grips wrongly, and then the leg twists one way and the knee twists one way, and boom, you get meniscus tears. So, you know, even though you see your football legends using it, it's not meant for that turf. It's meant for maybe in a natural turf. So sometimes wearing the wrong footwear can actually lead to an injury. Hyrox, do we have to care about the right shoe for an event like Hyrox? I know some people have gone all out in terms of, I don't know, they go barefoot, you know, the barefoot racing,
1: yeah.
0: Vibram 5 foot kind of thing.
1: Yes.
0: Others feel that, no, extra cushioning, we need to go the on route or something like that. Is there, because there's so, these are different kind of activities.
1: Yes. So with every sport, there, you know, the sports manufacturers always come up with a perfect shoe for
0: yeah.
1: it. But my personal belief is there's actually no perfect shoe, because Hyrox is a hybrid sport. It involves running, it involves cross-training. So there's no one perfect shoe for it. At the end of the day, you have to find a pair that you're comfortable training in, a durable pair. You have to find a pair that is you're comfortable racing in as well. So in general, I would say that you should find a pair of shoes that's very well cushioned, especially at the heel region. Find one with midfoot support and also the heel support, so that you don't end up with Achilles tendon injuries, you don't end up with plantar fasciitis. You also need to look at the grip of the shoe, because you're going to be doing things like lunges, you're going to be doing things like sled pull and sled pushes. So one without enough grip is going to give you a lot of problems in terms of falling down, developing injuries. And then lastly, you have to find one that is durable enough to last you through your season. Otherwise, you will end up not being able to complete the race.
0: Yeah, exactly.
1: That you are familiar with.
0: Or you've worn it out after 6 months of training, and then when you go for the actual race, it falls apart on you as well.
1: That's right.
0: You got to think about renewal, unfortunately, as well. Dr. Tan, this has been very useful. We're going to have to wrap things up. We're out of time. Thank you so much for your time today.
1: Thank you for having me. Thank
0: He's
1: you.
0: He's orthopedic surgeon from Farrer Park Hospital, Dr. Tan Shi Ming. We've been talking about Hyrox and sport injuries. This has been Health Matters.
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1: Good evening, I'm Angela Lim in tonight's top stories. The Singapore Stock Exchange posts a record-breaking performance for financial year 2026, with broad-based growth across cash equities and foreign exchange businesses driving profit and revenue to new highs. Healthcare for migrant workers will get an upgrade from next April, with costs for employers expected to lower and clinics move closer to workers' homes. More lower-income families who rely on gig work could be eligible for enhanced ComCare support to cope with their fluctuating incomes and economic uncertainty. Recycling drink containers is about to get easier, with new features on upgraded return right machines and 300 more machines on the way. Plus, NParks managing the monkey population at Maju Forest with a long-term sterilization program. They say the measure is to protect public safety.

0: Thailand says any move to re-engage Myanmar must have ASEAN's backing. But visiting Myanmar leader Minon Lai says his country is on track towards democracy and vows peace and closer regional ties. South Korean President Lee Jae-myung orders an all-out response to the country's record-breaking heat wave, mobilizing every level of government to protect lives. And in your business update, Singapore's biggest bank, DBS, raises its outlook for the year after posting record-high earnings in the second quarter. The Singapore Exchange has posted its strongest year yet, with net profit hitting a new high. Shareholders are set for a bumper payout. Ivy Chok with a report.
1: In its latest financial year, the Singapore Exchange's adjusted net profit jumped nearly 25% to hit 759.5 million Singapore dollars. Growth was broad-based, mainly led by its stocks business. The exchange says shareholders will get a one-off additional dividend of 12.5 cents per share.
2: The cash equities business was a standout for us. That revenue increase was 28% year on year. So we saw the securities daily average value grow up. It's the highest in 18 years. And we saw broad-based investor interest in that from institutional and retail. Activity is very vibrant there.
3: 2, 1, strike!
1: A pickup in market activity also helped boost its stronger performance. There were 21 new listings this year, 3 times more than the year before, and raising over 4 billion Singapore dollars. But the real test is whether this momentum continues. The exchange says it's expecting 50 IPOs in its upcoming pipeline, including companies from digital infrastructure to healthcare and consumer sectors. It's also planning to expand global partnerships through dual listings on the Global Listing Board.
4: A number of companies have started preparations towards a listing on the GLB. We would hope that that translates into actual listings in the next while, let's say in the remainder of this year. But of course, timing around these things is always tricky. There's a lot of factors that play into that, market circumstances and other factors.
1: In its outlook, SGX expects growth to continue across all segments. It plans to upgrade its trading systems and expand into segments like gold and foreign exchange. Some analysts are also optimistic for sustained growth. They say market reforms have helped boost activity in the cash equities business. Continued geopolitical uncertainty is also expected to boost demand for products that help investors manage risk.
5: We are expecting SGX to see accelerating growth over the next few years, particularly driven by the fact that the equity engine, which hasn't really been performing for say a decade or so, starting to crank up. And I think the reforms, as well as Singapore as a safe haven destination for capital and so on, all are helping. So I think that growth is structural.
1: SGX says it'll keep innovating across its existing businesses and invest in technology and AI. It wants to turn this year's momentum into lasting growth.
0: And for more analysis, I'm joined by Kenneth Goh, who's Director of Private Wealth Management at UOB Kay Hian. Kenneth, welcome to the show.
6: Thank you very much.
0: Now, first of all, we know SGX is saying that they're entering the next financial year from a position of strength. From an investor's standpoint, do you think this is a sign of market revival, or is it still too early to call?
6: It's, frankly speaking, a little bit early days right now. What you investors are looking at is both breadth and depth of the market right now. What is happening right now is that most of the share, the increases of activity right now is in the primary 30 STI companies right now. And it hasn't really spilled over into the lower, smaller cap companies. So what you're seeing is that while the retail investor volume has actually increased about 155%, but it has to be seen to be sustainable for a little bit longer before it can be a longer term play.
0: Now, we know that MAS and SGX have put in place some measures in order to boost Singapore's stock market performance. Do you think the results that we're seeing
7: is because of those measures? Is it bearing fruit?
6: The EQDT measures by themselves are extremely useful as a signaling measure. However, there are two components here. One is that it allows fund houses, right, to actually take my capital and invest into the stock market within Singapore itself. Second part is the research component from there. However, based on MAS own reports, about only about 100 reports have been used and about $6,000 for each report. So that's not really a lot of money. But what it does is that it creates a signal in effect and states that the market, the local market, is very important for investor confidence itself.
7: Mm-hmm. Now, the company has also highlighted new ecosystems like gold, for example.
6: Yes.
7: And that's been quite a major focus for investors recently. How much potential do you think Singapore has to build itself into a regional hub, not just for gold, but also other investment products related to it?
6: It's good that it's starting out right now because Hong Kong has already started in July already. And what has happened, right, is that it's really focusing on the plumbing part from there. So what has happened is that the custody and the clearance is very important. So the three local banks, as well as the three other banks, have actually signed up to be clearing members so far. So that is a signal that by the end of the year, hopefully things might improve from there. A little bit, it could be a bit faster though.
7: Well, also given, you know, the external pressures and some global uncertainties at the moment, what do you think can help to boost Singapore's stock market going forward?
6: Ultimately, it boils down to listings. Where a stock exchange exists to actually help create companies for investors to actually invest in. And as of this present moment of time, in Hong Kong itself, it's about 80 over listings in 6 months versus Singapore's one about 20 over. So in that sense, perhaps we could work in terms of having more promising companies in Singapore being listed on the Singapore Stock Exchange.
7: And as you mentioned Hong Kong as well, how does the SGX's growth compare then with other potential regional competitors?
6: As of this present moment of time, I think Singapore, it looks much ahead of the rest, but certainly relative to Hong Kong itself right now, especially on the gold side, especially on the listing side, that is an area that, especially on the listing side, as you saw in the previous commentary just now, that's an area I think SGX could do a lot better.
7: Now, Kenneth, before we go, we have to get your outlook for 2027. What do you think will happen in that time?
6: Earnings guidance by SGX is about 6 to 8%. One interesting measure is that you're going to see is that there's SDRs, which is what we call Singapore Depositary Receipts, as well, you know, where your foreign companies actually listed on the Singapore Stock Exchange. However, at the end of the year, NASDAQ has already announced that they're going to do 23-hour trading, 5 days a week. So that presents a little bit of a challenge for SGX, especially as it looks to actually take on those companies that's trying to trade on Asian markets as well. So a little bit challenging because on the bigger companies, they are looking at about 2 billion and above. So that affects the kind of the mid cap, only the bigger caps are able to get a little bit more research and attention from there. So we have to see how it goes for the end of the year ahead.
7: Right. Kenneth, thank you so much for your analysis.
6: Thank
7: I've been
6: you.
7: Speaking with Kenneth Goh, who is Director of Private Wealth Management at UOB Kay Hian. In other news, migrant workers in Singapore will soon have easier access to primary health care, while employers could pay less for their medical coverage. These are under an enhanced primary care plan, which starts from April next year. Jermaine Wong with more.
8: Clinics like these have helped more than 500,000 migrant workers over the years seek treatment early or manage longer-term health conditions.
9: One of the advantages of the primary care plan was that patients or migrant workers who used to not come for screening for their chronic disease but now come for the screening for chronic diseases. We are able to see them for their acute as well as chronic diseases consultations over the last 4 years.
10: To ensure that migrant workers get the same or better level of care, the primary care plan will be enhanced from April 2027. With this, employers, or at least most of them, will be able to pay less per worker as the zones for the plan are redrawn.
8: Currently, workers are assigned to one of six zones across the island based on where they live. From 2027, these will be consolidated to four zones, with each operator taking a larger area. It enables them to serve more workers and capitalize on economies of scale to bring prices down. Most workers will have access to a PCP clinic within 2 kilometers of their residence. Operators will also get longer upfront contracts of 5 years instead of the current 3-year term, giving them the certainty to plan for longer cycles.
11: The equipment that we purchase can also be depreciated over a longer period, which helps us financially. And we are also in the position to negotiate for longer term vendor contracts that will help secure more competitive pricing.
8: Overall, the changes are expected to help employers save up to $41 per worker per year. A new online enrollment portal for employers and appointment booking system for workers will also be introduced from 2027.
12: This reflects MOM's commitment to make sure that migrant workers continue to enjoy accessible and affordable health care while maintaining affordable and sustainable costs for employers.
8: Employers will be notified progressively from October on how their workers will be onboarded. Access to PCP services for migrant workers remain uninterrupted.
7: More persons with disabilities will receive chronic care support at polyclinics to make their healthcare visits less stressful. It follows a successful pilot program at National Healthcare Group's Ang Mo Kio Polyclinic, which will now be expanded to Khatib by the end of the year. The clinics will have staff who are trained to care for persons with disabilities, quieter consultation rooms, as well as sensory kits and communication aids. The pilot enrolled 85 patients with conditions requiring more support, like intellectual disabilities, autism spectrum disorder, and cerebral palsy. NHG Health expects the program to benefit 400 such people as it scales up.
13: They do have sensory sensitivities, difficulties with communication, and longer processing time. They may also be very fearful and anxious about medical procedures, and sometimes these medical procedures may not be successful. So when we identified that these were some of the possible challenges, you know, that we've noticed, right, we put in place the adjustments so that you know, they can get access to the care that they need.
14: The nurse are very helpful. They giving more support to Archana. Then they slowly she calm down, and now she is cooperating to do the all blood test, other food screening, eye test, all. Now she is okay.
7: And business news is still ahead. DBS CEO Tan Su Shan tells us what's giving Southeast Asia's largest bank an even more optimistic outlook, even after it posts record earnings. Stay with us.
15: I was a research assistant, but I wanted to grow beyond the lab. When a sales role opened, I knew my knowledge would be an asset. I now help to drive revenue

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7: Welcome back. In your business news, DBS shares hit an all-time high of $75.80 today after posting record second quarter earnings with a net profit of $3.08 billion, up 9% on year. Shares closed at $75.08, up around 2%. Now, total income for Southeast Asia's largest bank crossed $6 billion for the first time. Overall earnings were driven by net fee income, which rose 25% on year to $1.46 billion, the second highest quarterly level on record, as wealth management fees jumped more than 40%. CEO Tan Su Shan has raised the bank's outlook for the year. She says total income is now expected to exceed 2025 levels, riding on the tailwinds of Asia's wealth boom. She says AI too will be a key competitive advantage, backed by years of investment in data and innovation.
8: So tech in itself is never a differentiator, right? Tech is widely available to everyone. What are differentiators and what are our moats? Our moats are, number one, it's our culture of innovation. Number two is your data. Your data is another differentiator. And we've spent a lot of time, effort and money to really create our data lake, to create AI ML models. All that takes years, right? And then to in the way we work, we call it managing through journeys, which is a horizontal way of working. We know every single customer journey, end to end.
7: The DBS CEO also believes that interest rates in Singapore are bottoming out, reducing the headwinds that have squeezed lending margins over the past year. This is giving the bank the confidence to raise its full-year guidance for 2026. CNA's Elizabeth Neo speaks to Tan Su Shan for more.
9: We saw the NIM decline to 1.87%. Would you say that margin pressures have run the course? And I know that, you know, there's growing talk of growing bets that the Fed would raise rates this year, but you don't think so?
10: Our house view is we're not looking for the Fed to raise rates this year. The market is, and so we will trade the market when we see those opportunities. And we are of the view that Sing dollar rates should stabilize around here. Yeah, it's hard to predict because, you know, the war starts, oil prices go up, then rates go up. The war ends, oil prices go down and rates go down. But our expectations are rates should bottom in Singapore at least, and they may not rise in the US. And if that is the case, then, you know, we have a good chance at getting the fee income to continue.
9: This was also in a way mitigated by the record wealth management income that you guys talked about. Is it really that Singapore banks have benefited from the geopolitical volatility? And what will happen when the dust settles? Is there expectation that the wealth could go somewhere else? And how is the bank planning to capture these opportunities, make sure they don't go anywhere?
10: You have to focus on the domestic markets of our wealth generators. So we're in all our home key core home markets. And so we will complement home market solutions with potentially offshore solutions if they need it. Offshore, the two big wealth hubs, Singapore and Hong Kong, Hong Kong, they're still doing very well. They're still attracting, you know, a lot of wealth flows because the markets are mature, they're open, there's a lot of talent, there's a lot of flow, there's a lot of ideation in these two global markets.
9: And you're also increasingly finding Taiwan and India attractive. Can you talk to us about, you know, the structural growth opportunities there and how you intend to capture them?
10: So Taiwan has structural GDP growth because of their semiconductor ecosystem, because of the hardware ecosystem, because of the TSMC, NVIDIA, Foxconn ecosystem. So the entire supply chain there, there's a lot of, number one, real wealth creation, number two, real trade needs, and number three, real, you know, top line growth. So that speaks well. We've integrated the Citibank franchise that we bought a couple of years ago, and that's doing really well for us because Citi's franchise came with a lot of wealth clients and a lot of clients sitting in the credit card business, for example, high-end credit cards. And so it's really providing them this one bank solution, both onshore and offshore. It's providing them help for their corporate business, for their corporate management, and also their wealth management solutions. It's all intertwined.
7: In other news, return write machines are getting an upgrade. With more time to collect refunds, louder audio prompts and clearer refund buttons. The changes are aimed at making it easier for users to claim the 10-cent refund on drink containers under the Beverage Container Return Scheme, which began on 1st April. Another 300 machines will also be rolled out at more locations. Eugene Chow has more.
11: Try returning a can with a deposit mark, but to no avail? That's what some people have gone through since the start of a national recycling drive. Operator for the Beverage Container Return Scheme, or BCRS, says such issues can happen if users put in containers too fast, or if there's a mismatch between the container and registered data. Crushed bottles or cans could also prevent the barcodes from being read properly. BCRS Limited says each pain point faced by users highlights where the systems can be made more robust as improvements are rolled out in phases. All of the planned 1,070 return write machines have been in use since 1st April. This means more than 9 in 10 HDB residents are within a 5-minute walk of a machine. Another 130 have since been added, bringing the total to 1,200. Of the over 5 million containers returned so far, 55% are plastic and the remaining are metal. BCRS Limited says it's been engaging retailers, mini-marts and coffee shops to raise awareness of the scheme. It's also worked with social enterprise Green Nudge to get more than 400 seniors on board with going green.
12: Instead of just doing a presentation of sort to share a bit more of that, we also anchored with a physical demonstration. We invite the seniors to head down with us to the nearest reverse vending machine from the active aging center. We demonstrate how it is, how do you return the item. We also demonstrate what not should be done, and that gives us quite a fair bit of chance to interact with the seniors.
11: BCRS Limited will scale up the number of workshops with another 40 active aging centres in the coming months. There will also be more than 400 roadshows at supermarkets starting this month.
7: Retail sales continued to rise in June, even as Singaporeans grappled with higher living costs. So are people spending more, or are they simply changing what they spend on? Caitlin Ng examines the forces reshaping consumer behavior.
13: If I gave you $200 today, where would you be spending it? With headlines like these and conversations many of us are seeing online, you'd think we might be spending less. But that's only part of the story. Retail sales are still growing, with recreational goods, watches, and jewelry driving this rise. So, what's actually changing?
14: Consumers in 2026, they don't want to own, they want to experience life. We are spending more into on experiences, on well-being, on environmental products. And that's actually something that's happening, although we have inflation, although we have high prices, because one of the main dimensions why we are purchasing more is because we want to treat ourselves.
13: Part of of that shift may be explained by what's known as the lipstick effect that Dr. Sarma says may be at play here. It's the idea that when people feel under pressure, whether from inflation or the uncertain job market, they may cut back on bigger purchases while still leaving room for smaller indulgences. But experts say today's spending patterns may go beyond that. Whether it's spending on fitness, chasing flash deals on e-commerce sites, or choosing experiences over possessions, many consumers appear to be asking one simple question: is it worth it?
15: People value, or they're measuring what they buy by price per meaning. So is it worth the money? I don't think Singaporeans are tightening belts uniformly, universally. I think it's tightening in places where they don't feel anything is lost personally. They are being careful, but not at the risk of enjoying the experience of or life in general.
13: That could mean skipping cafe coffees while saving up for a new fitness watch to track badminton sessions, or passing on a new phone, but booking that holiday instead. So, consumers may not be closing their wallets. They're simply becoming more careful about where they open them.
16: Social service agencies say lower-income households relying on gig or irregular work are among those hardest hit by rising costs. Their unstable hours and earnings leave them with little financial buffer. Some families end up cutting back on essentials. But agencies say temporary increases in Comcare payouts will offer some relief. One agency estimates around 20% more families it serves can benefit from a greater flexibility in income assessments. Chloe Teo reports.
17: Singapore workers are not immune to the impact of shifting global economic reality. For some households, gig work has become an important source of income, but earnings often fluctuate month to month. That volatility means some households move above and below Comcare's income threshold, making it harder to qualify consistently for assistance.
18: The reality is many of them fluctuate in between. It can be 800 to 1,000 to 1,002. And the fluctuation has swung even quite drastically over the last year. Some of them on the ground taking on more jobs, gig jobs, taking on longer hours just to supplement the income gap. And there are some cases, they are putting aside some of their longer-term plans in terms of skilling.
17: Recent enhancements to Comcare will raise interim assistance payouts to at least $250 a month for up to 3 months. The usual $800 per capita income criterion will also be applied more flexibly. Touch estimates around 200 more households in its database could qualify because of the more flexible assessment of household income. In response to CNA's queries, the Social and Family Development Ministry says applications for interim assistance will no longer be automatically rejected when household income per person exceeds $800. Instead, each case will be assessed based on the household's overall circumstances and financial needs. Fayette Family Community Services says its beneficiaries face similar pressures. And when their money runs short, their sacrifices are rarely about cutting back on holidays or other comforts. It's more immediate, such as their next meal, educational expenses, or holding off on healthcare needs.
19: Even relatively small increases in daily expenses, right, can create significant financial strain, emotional strain as well. And we actually observe that the financial stressors, which is closely linked, of course, to the provision of basic needs, right, for the low-income families, it will have ripple effects on things like family relationships, mental well-being, needs of the children, being able to go to school.
17: Agencies say the additional support offers immediate relief. Beyond the next 3 months, helping families build stable, sustainable incomes will remain the longer-term challenge.
16: And in world news still to come, an all-out emergency response as record-breaking heat claims more lives in South Korea. And also ahead, monkey business in Maju Forest. We find out what NParks is doing to manage macaque numbers. Stay with us.
20: With the continuing situation in the Middle East, the government will provide a second package of support for businesses and Singaporean households. All Singaporean households will receive an additional $300 in CDC vouchers in January 2027. To help with higher utilities bills, the government will provide additional USAVE rebates. Eligible HDB households will receive $110 to $190 of additional USAVE rebates in October 2026 and January 2027. There will also be more targeted support for lower-income Singaporean households. The ComCare interim assistance will be enhanced with more assistance of at least $250 per month. More families will benefit from greater flexibility in the income eligibility criteria, and those with greater needs will get more. Businesses will also get more support. Eligible businesses will receive a new SME cash grant of up to $2,500 to help with their cash flow. The enterprise financing scheme for the SME working capital loan and project loan will also be enhanced to increase local enterprises' access to financing. To help with cost pressures, the government will provide targeted relief to eligible stallholders in markets and hawker centres managed by government and government-appointed operators.
21: We believe this is the right response given the economic conditions today. At the same time, we recognise that the global situation remains highly fluid, and if its circumstances change, we stand ready to respond.
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7: Updating tonight's top stories. Caring for migrant workers by improving healthcare access while also lowering the cost to employers. An enhanced primary care plan will roll out from April next year. More lower-income families who rely on gig work could be eligible for enhanced ComCare support to cope with their fluctuating incomes and economic uncertainty. And the Singapore Stock Exchange posts a record-breaking performance for FY 2026 with broad-based growth across cash equities and foreign exchange businesses driving profit and revenue to new highs. And time for some regional news now. Thailand is signalling that engagement with Myanmar remains its preferred approach, even as Myint Online's government remains at odds with much of ASEAN. Bangkok has welcomed the Myanmar leader for his first official visit as civilian leader, while insisting any normalisation must still align with the regional bloc's goals. CNA Saksisaya Sambat has more.
24: The red carpet has been rolled out for the first official visit by a Myanmar leader to Thailand since 2018. Myint Online's arrival in Bangkok marks yet another step at the former military general's international outreach, having visited China, India and Laos. Now Thai Prime Minister Anuttin Jamirakun plays host to the leader to his neighbouring country and the leader of the 2021 military coup, which cross-border effects are felt in Thailand. Issues such as drug trafficking, scam centres in border regions and the pollution of the Mekong River because of illegal mining in Shan State were raised by Mr. Anuttin to his counterpart during their bilateral meeting. At the morning meeting with Mr. Anuttin, Myint Online moved to assure Thailand that his government was restoring stability in his country. Instead of holding the usual press conference for the media, both leaders presided over the exchange of MOUs covering labour, water management and civilian satellite observation. Thailand remains one of the stronger proponents of maintaining contact with Myanmar's military since the 2021 coup. They're calling it here a calibrated engagement. But Myanmar's leaders remain barred from any high-level ASEAN meetings, and the bloc upholds the five-point consensus, which aims to reduce violence and also calls for all political stakeholders to advance dialogue. But critics say that by rolling out the red carpet for Ming Online, Thailand is lending legitimacy to his military government. But the warm reception here suggests that Bangkok still sees him as a key partner, not only to stabilize the country, but also to create the conditions for a return for stable political and diplomatic ties, and also especially economic ties. That is the overall theme of the Myanmar Thai Business Forum that took place later that day. Thailand remains one of the biggest investors in resource-rich Myanmar, while in return, migrant workers from the neighboring countries are much sought after here. Speaking to the media, Thai Foreign Minister Siasak Phongkaekao says Thailand welcomes any positive developments in Myanmar, and eventually Thailand wants Myanmar to be part of ASEAN.
0: But of course, it's a two-way street. They have to do what they have to do. They know what they have to do. You know, we've been repeating the five-point consensus. But for Thailand, what matters is not repeating the five-point consensus. You know, it's been repeated every time already. What matters more is how to have the five-point consensus implemented. And we have this idea of recalibrated re-engagement. We would welcome ideas from our ASEAN colleagues as well, you know. It's better to try to do something. Maybe we won't be fully successful, but it's better than just waiting for things to happen.
24: For now, Bangkok is betting that engagement, not isolation, offers the best chance of influencing its troubled neighbor. Whether that approach delivers results remains an open question. Saksit Sarasombat, CNA Bangkok.
7: Iran and Oman are putting the finishing touches on a deal to manage traffic through the Strait of Hormuz. Tehran says the draft is in the final stage and a joint statement will be issued if, I quote, certain parties do not obstruct the process. The agreement is reportedly dependent on the U.S. ending its naval blockade of Iran's ports. The arrangement is also said to involve vessel entry through Iranian waters and exit via Oman's territory. Reports quote Iran as warning that a deal does not mean the strait has become safe for all passing ships. Access through the Strait of Hormuz has been a key sticking point in U.S.-Iran negotiations. U.S. President Donald Trump has maintained an optimistic tone over talks, insisting that Iran is keen on reopening the waterway, despite Tehran's denial. Israel, meanwhile, has launched retaliatory strikes in southern Lebanon after two of its soldiers were killed in an explosion during a security operation against Hezbollah. These are the first Israeli military deaths since a ceasefire took effect in June. Despite the truce, Israeli troops have continued to operate in a buffer zone in southern Lebanon. Four more soldiers were seriously wounded when an explosive device detonated inside a building. Israeli authorities say it's unclear.

0: Cup may be over, but football action continues on MeWatch as Europe's biggest clubs return for pre-season. 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
1: 이어지고 있다고 합니다. 우리 외신에서나 보던 이런 폭염 상황이 우리의 현실이 되고 있습니다.
2: Forecasters say the approaching typhoon Dolphin is helping to intensify the hot and dry conditions. The storm does not pose a direct threat to South Korea, but it is strengthening winds that heat up as they cross the country's mountains. Typhoon Dolphin is bearing down on Okinawa, bringing powerful winds and heavy rain to Japan's southwestern islands. Japan's weather agency says the storm, known locally as Typhoon No. 13, is moving west at about 20 kilometers per hour, with sustained winds of around 140 kilometers per hour. It's expected to approach Okinawa on Friday before affecting more of southwestern Japan through Saturday. The typhoon is then forecast to weaken slightly before making landfall in China's Zhejiang province between Sunday night and early Monday. Authorities in Shanghai, Zhejiang and Fujian have activated emergency response measures. Zhejiang has suspended maritime routes and closed coastal tourist attractions, while Fujian has ordered all fishing vessels back to port, including those operating near the disputed Senkaku Diaoyu Islands. Experts also warn that Shanghai could face tropical storm force winds and localized flash flooding. The National Parks Board is implementing a sterilization program for the long-tailed macaques at Maju Forest to manage population numbers and reduce human-wildlife encounters. NParks says it is one of the measures in response to feedback from nearby residents about macaques repeatedly intruding into their homes. Other measures include minimizing human sources of food and deploying monkey guarding patrols. Natalie Ong with this exclusive report.
3: These native residents of Maju Forest in Clementi, the long-tailed macaques, are an endangered species and a common sight by the forest fringe. And nearby residents are no strangers to them.
4: Well, they go into the patio. If there's food there, they will take it, a plastic bag, they will take it. So now we just don't leave any food and things on the patio.
5: Yeah, I see many the monkeys 3 times a week. Sometimes on the rooftop also have. I don't know how they climb up so high.
3: NParks says it has received feedback from residents about repeated intrusion into homes near Sunset Way, Clementi Road and Clementi Avenue 4. Among the efforts to manage populations, sterilization, which started in June. I'm about a 2-minute walk into Maju Forest from the main road. And over here, the National Parks Board has set up a hoarding to trap long-tailed macaques for sterilization. When I peered in earlier, I could make out at least 2 cages, but couldn't spot any monkeys inside. The National Parks Board says these efforts are part of a long-term, multi-pronged approach to manage their populations.
6: One primatologist says the success of a sterilization program depends on a few factors, including whether there are sufficient habitats left for the native species. She adds that outreach to residents living in the community is important to explain what to do when encountering monkeys and their sterilization program.
7: Due to sterilization or when developments happen, usually a lot of times what happens is sometimes the troops can fragment. In our urban wild context, it's a bit different because once they leave, they're going to be stranded in the middle of our city.
6: Residents also shared concerns about where the monkeys will move to when the forest is cleared. NParks says people should remain calm and quiet and avoid making eye contact if approached by macaques in the open.
2: Singapore is home to about 1,900 native long-tailed macaques, according to the latest island-wide census in 2012. In the wild, they can live for 15 to 30 years, with a female producing between 8 and 12 offspring over her lifetime. But as macaques and people increasingly cross paths, tensions are rising. Monkey-related feedback has climbed by

0: 35% to manage the population over the long term. NPOX is sterilizing macaques in areas where human-monkey conflict is most frequently reported. Unlike culling, sterilization does not break up entire troops. Most macaques are sterilized and return to the same habitat, allowing their social groups to stay together, while the number of new births gradually falls. Pongol shows how the approach works. The program began there in late 2023, following population surveys and scientific modeling. In 2024, about 50 macaques were trapped. Most were sterilized and returned to their habitat, while those assessed to pose an ongoing public safety risk were euthanized. With urban development bringing people and macaques into closer contact, wildlife advocates say acting now could help reduce conflict in the years ahead.
1: It's good that we start this measure now so that we keep the population in check. It's one of the best ways to manage this humanely, which is something that ACRES has been advocating for a long time. If we don't do that, then I would think that whatever happened in Punggol or whatever is happening in Punggol is going to happen in Clementi in 10 years down the road, where the population will continue to increase or be at the current number. New residents are going to move in and these macaques are suddenly going to be displaced.
0: NPOX has not yet released figures showing whether Singapore's macaque sterilization program is working. But Hong Kong, which has used the approach for years, gives us an idea of what may be possible. One study found that within 3 years, the proportion of female macaques giving birth fell from 59% to 31%. After that, both the birth rate and the overall population remained fairly stable. The researchers estimate that Hong Kong would need to keep sterilizing about 80 to 100 macaques a year to prevent the population from growing. And still to come,
2: this segment of Tanjong Rhu Promenade is full. For your safety,
0: how new safety features are keeping National Day crowds moving. And can the Lions secure their place in the ASEAN Cup semi-finals? How Singapore is preparing for their biggest test yet after the break.

0: Prime Minister Lawrence Wong's National Day message will be shown on Saturday, 8th August at 6:45 p.m. on CNA. The message will be available on the following websites after the telecast.
1: The future of global shipping depends on cleaner fuels, and the race is on to develop them. But what if a fuel claiming to be green isn't?
2: They look the same, they smell the same.
1: In Singapore, scientists are searching for fuel fingerprints hidden at the atomic level.
2: The most important clue that we are looking for lies in the carbon.
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2: Welcome back. In the courts today, a driver involved in a fatal chain collision in Tampines in April 2024 has pleaded guilty to three charges for dangerous driving causing death, causing grievous hurt, and causing hurt. A 17-year-old student and a 57-year-old woman were killed in the incident. Muhammad Shafi Ismail admitted in court that he had swerved through traffic at over 120 kilometers per hour after becoming angry when another driver overtook him. He then ran a red light, driving up to 134 kilometers per hour before colliding with three cars, which then hit a van and a school bus. Several of the vehicles involved were driven by parents who were bringing their children to school. Several people were also injured in the collision. For dangerous driving causing death, Shafi could be jailed for up to 8 years and banned from driving for up to 10 years. A man has been fined $8,000 for illegally dumping about 1,500 kilograms of household and renovation waste at Tampines Road Heavy Vehicle Park. General worker Shikta Faridul had dumped the waste following jobs at Wompor Drive and Farrer Road. The pile was discovered by National Environment Agency officers during a routine check in May last year. And turning to this year's Foreign Service Scholarships, one of its four recipients is heading to Cambridge to study human, social and political sciences after taking a gap year to volunteer. Woon Ki Shand describes her time with migrant workers as her most memorable experience. She hopes to become a Foreign Service officer who is curious, empathetic, and compassionate. Another scholar is headed to read international relations at Peking University, years after taking up wushu, sparked his interest in Chinese history and culture.
3: I'm also looking forward to making many diverse international friends, right? Having spoken to many of the students who are currently studying in Peking University, there's a wide international student body. I'm looking forward to making friends and building meaningful connections there, and also working on my cross-cultural communication.
2: The scholarships are awarded to young Singaporeans with a passion for safeguarding and advancing Singapore's interest on the international stage.
4: Broaden your minds, widen your networks, explore new ideas, gain new experiences, build new friendships, look especially for people from different cultures and different backgrounds, because they will enrich your hearts and minds as well. At the same time, stay connected with Singapore, understand what is happening here, because Singapore ourselves, we are changing so rapidly.
2: As Singaporeans prepare to enjoy the National Day fireworks and festivities around the National Stadium this Sunday, measures are being put in place to ensure that enjoyment isn't marred by overcrowding. Nadine Yam goes on a walkabout to learn more about some of the new security features.
5: This segment of Tanjong Rhu Promenade is full. For your safety, please head to other vantage points. Thank you.
6: A clear message for those wanting to get the best views of the National Day fireworks. Wayfaring and crowd control are crucial in ensuring safety at the National Day celebrations, and the Singapore Police Force is sparing no efforts in doing so. Besides this mobile surveillance camera, there are also these infrared beam and live video stream cameras that use AI-driven and computer vision techniques to count the crowds.
7: Water Sports Centre, where I'm currently at, is one of several venues near the National Stadium where we can expect large crowds on National Day for the viewing of fireworks. With this area able to accommodate around 2,000 people, these cameras will be able to record the number of people entering and leaving this exit. Once the capacity here reaches a range of around 70 to 80%, officers will determine whether to close this area to ensure public safety.
6: These portable anti-ramming vehicle barrier systems are another key deployment around the National Stadium. This is to protect crowds against hostile vehicle attacks, especially given the many entrants and exits in the area.
8: We have increased the number of security check stations to accommodate the larger number of spectators. And to support crowd management, we are also trialling more eco-friendly digital signages and mobile cameras. The police would also like to remind members of the public to remain vigilant and aware of your surroundings and to report any suspicious activity to the police.
6: Police have classified the upcoming National Day celebrations as an enhanced security special event with heightened measures and checks. To get updates on the latest crowd levels and closure areas, partygoers can scan one of these QR codes for up-to-date information.
2: And a boon for consumers, supermarket chain FairPrice Group is introducing return vouchers to celebrate National Day. It wants to help customers cope with the rising cost of everyday essentials. From today until 16th August, customers who spend $61 on a single receipt will receive a $6 return voucher. It can be used with other eligible discounts, including CDC vouchers. FairPrice customers can receive up to 3 vouchers per transaction. And football next. The Singapore Lions will face Indonesia in their final ASEAN Hyundai Cup group match tomorrow. A draw will be enough to see them through to the semi-finals. Nadine Yam is more ahead of the clash at Singapore's Jalan Besar Stadium.
7: Singapore are unbeaten in their ASEAN Hyundai Cup campaign with 2 wins and a draw so far. And the Lions, currently ranked world number 148, will conclude their opening group stage against Indonesia, who are ranked 30 positions higher. Needing just a draw to advance to the semi-finals, there are calls for the Lions to play a defensive game to frustrate the visitors. But head coach Gavin Lee says it's all about putting the pressure of advancing aside.
9: I don't think we're going to allow the situation or the outcome affect our game. Right, so that's a very important starting point because we arrived here playing the way we want to play our identity and our football. And we shouldn't allow the equation to affect us.
7: The Lions will have to deal with a major absence in midfield. Kyoga Nakamura is suspended from the match after accumulating 2 yellow cards in previous games. But his teammates are not ruining his unavailability.
10: And I feel that this bunch of players we have, we really stick like a family. And that's one thing that I think can't break us, because we, even though we go 1-0 down, we always show the character to come back, and I think that's one thing we improve massively on.
7: On the other side of the field, Indonesia are licking their wounds after a 3-0 defeat by group leaders Vietnam on Monday, after easy victories in their opening 2 matches. They need a win to advance into the last 4.
11: We know what we're here for, and if we don't make it, it's going to be very painful for us, because that opportunity slips through your fingers. It never comes back. This is a wounded and hungry Indonesian team that ain't going to mess around tomorrow.
7: The Lions are currently ranked 2nd in Group A behind reigning champions Vietnam with 7 points apiece. Should they advance, it would be Singapore's 3rd time in 4 ASEAN Cup editions that they've managed to make it past the group stage. Tickets to the match have been completely sold out, and kickoff will be on Friday, 9 p.m. Singapore time.
2: 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Or follow Mediacorp Sports on YouTube, TikTok, Instagram and Facebook for the latest updates. And that's all the time we have for Singapore Tonight. Don't forget your headlines anytime at cna.asia. Have a good night.

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2: 每个人都讲我的鸡饭是最好吃的。
3: My Ayam Penyet is special. The customer feedback is very good.
4: I want to bring it down to the next generation so that this hawker trade will not die off.
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6: For hawker, people don't judge. 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
7: I'm very grateful Madam Haja teach me this sambal. Then I feel like, alamak, someone trusted me.
8: 没有人这样炒东西的，再怎么炒，你都没有动到底了。来，拿下来，不是这样的。
7: Today haven't finished frying, around 150 kg, a lot. Not okay, Aja. I came here to train, Aja. I not come here to work.
9: Today we are here to judge this new hawker's skill.
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0: Think you're diversified? You could already own more AI than you realize. Why he walked away from a five-figure salary to build a hawker business from scratch. He dreams of opening a cafe, so why start at a pasar malam? Artificial intelligence is creating trillion-dollar companies. Investors everywhere want a piece of it. But before you invest in another AI company, ask yourself one question. How much AI do you already own?
1: AI is certainly very early for the technological cycle. But of course, you know, when most of the investors are just focused on the same investment story, on the same technology story, and positioned in the same name, the trade does become very, very crowded, which means that even though it might be a very compelling technology story, it may not be as compelling an investment story.
0: AI may still be in its early days, but the stock market, that's already priced in a lot of optimism. So if investors are paying for the future, why is there talk of bubbles?
2: It's always very easy to identify a bubble on hindsight. This is very difficult. You can only prove it's a bubble once the bubble has bursted, right? Just using Nvidia as a perfect example, right? Every time they announce their quarterly earnings, they've beat expectations, which means that a lot of the investors are still underestimating the demand of AI. The general S&P is 2021. Nvidia, the stock itself, at its high was 35, but Nvidia is able to deliver earnings growth much higher than the broader US companies, for example. So in that perspective, we won't conclude that, you know, the AI or even Nvidia as a particular stock is a bubble. We can, comfortable to say that AI is expensive, but they are justifying it with earnings valuations.
0: If investors are paying for tomorrow, when does optimism become too expensive?
3: The current market excitement more so may not accurately reflect the underlying fundamentals. History has actually taught us that technology does not always translate to valuations and profits at the very start. You know, take for example railways. You know, I mean, it basically transformed the ecosystem, but yet many railway companies at the onset of the technology lost money because of the very high level of investments that is needed to actually build them in the first place. You know, and the eventual valuation actually did fall apart simply because true realistic assumptions start to come in. And the bottom line starts to squeeze in terms of valuation versus profits. You know, so is this going to be the same for AI? No one knows.
0: But here's the part many investors overlook. Even if you think you're sitting out the AI boom, you may already be invested in it.
2: So an investor could start off saying, let me build a core portfolio of All Country World Index. So I can buy an index tracking the All Country World Index, and then I'm going to diversify it slightly with some bonds and some cash. Now, if an investor is starting with this portfolio, the investors should be aware of the AI exposure, even in such a broad-based portfolio.
0: Whether you buy AI stocks directly or simply own a global index fund, there's a good chance AI is already one of your biggest investments.
2: Some investors maybe wants to blend All Country World Index with emerging markets, thinking that emerging markets is a diversification. However, today, emerging markets are made up of 50% Taiwan and South Korea. Two stocks, largely two of them, the TSMC and the SK Hynix. And is emerging markets really offering the diversification benefits away from AI, or is it actually adding into AI exposure?
0: Which means buying another AI stock may not be increasing diversification. It could simply mean doubling down on the same investment story. So before buying more AI, first understand how much AI you already own. Then decide whether adding more fits your portfolio and your appetite for risk.
1: If they are looking to, you know, diversify. If you do want to stay, say, within the US stock market, I think there's a lot of other options for investors, such as, you know, the Dow index, for example, which is more heavily skewed towards, say, the industrial stories. Investors could also consider looking at some of the value ETFs, for example, or dividend ETFs. But I think also interesting for investors to look beyond US and beyond tech, and our home market, for example, Singapore, has been a huge stabilizer for portfolios. Some markets like India, for example, have been seen as a laggard in the AI story, and that's why they've also served well as diversifiers to AI-oriented portfolios.
0: The first phase of the AI boom rewarded the companies building it. The next phase may reward investors who understand not just what they're buying, but what they already own. Coming up, a five-figure salary

0: Prime Minister Lawrence Wong's National Day message will be shown on Saturday, 8th August at 6:45 p.m. on CNA. The message will be available on the following websites after the telecast.
1: I was locked in the cell pretty much 24 hours a day. Ma'am Hai Yuan has made it a thing to visit.
2: Returning for a second season.
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1: Maybe I end up being surprised more than him.
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2: Finding, a returning series, starting 15th August on CNA.

0: The Myanmar's humanitarian crisis is deepening. Thousands have been displaced after days of heavy rain, many struggling to rebuild their lives, also torn by a civil war. We'll bring you their stories on the next Asia First.
1: Come with me.
2: We've never seen this before.
3: Is that the best you can do?

0: He walked away from a five-figure tech salary to sell fried noodles. Today, he earns around a third of what he used to.
1: There was always this joke about software engineer coding themselves out of jobs, which I do see coming in the near future. That's why I also thought that it was actually a smart move or like a prediction that I will most likely be retrenched due to the rise of AI. My previous company, they just retrenched 10% of their workforce. So I could have been that 10%. Yeah, instead of being retrenched like this, that's why I start the business.
0: Alvin isn't alone. A MoneyMind survey found 3 in 10 young workers in Singapore say job loss is one of their biggest concerns about AI. But instead of waiting to see what would happen, Alvin left first.
1: If I were to be kicked out by someone, how about I just be kicked out by myself? I'd rather be, held accountable to my own action instead of something that is out of my control.
0: Alvin decided to start selling Hokkien Mee, a fried prawn noodle dish, but quitting his job didn't mean going all in. He first wanted to find out if anyone would actually pay for his Hokkien Mee. So he started at home, giving away free plates, then moved to food events, before finally opening his own stall.
1: I also believe that I can do what I do in software and apply it to what I do in business. You start to build it out incrementally through different iteration and stuff like that, which is a concept in building a software where you start small and you slowly, build it into a proper product. You do not just jump right into it and say, guys, today I'm going to open up a cafe, and you sing in like $100,000 in setting up the store.
0: Testing the recipe was one thing. Making money from it was another. Alvin's Hokkien Mee sells for $6 or $8 a plate. Today, the stall brings in up to 19,000 Singapore dollars a month. But revenue isn't income. Nearly half goes to ingredients. Then comes rent, utilities, and manpower. By the time everything is paid, Alvin keeps around 20%, or roughly 3,000 to 4,000 Singapore dollars a month. He doesn't start paying himself until he's sold around 45 plates. Everything after that goes towards his income. The business is making money today, but getting here wasn't easy. For months, he was selling fewer than half what he needed to cover costs.
1: There was also days that I threw away a lot of my ingredients, which felt very sad. But I think once you get through that phase, you get more regulars, you get more people knowing your store, I think that's where the magic starts.
0: Looking back, Alvin says the biggest mistake wasn't the recipe. It was the maths.
1: I think my Hokkien Mee was relatively well received when I gave it out for free. That time I didn't really cook with cost in mind, which was one of my mistakes. Because I just tried to do my best in the dish, but then I didn't really think about the cost. For Hokkien Mee, pricing is $5-$6. So you have to meet the pricing. So back then I didn't really understand how to take into consideration the cost of the goods. I think first thing when you start a business is always to protect yourself first. Don't just go in and spend your life savings to start a shop. Try to start something small and gain traction from there.
0: Even after breaking even, the numbers keep changing. Gas has gone up. Prawns have become more expensive. Every increase eats into his income.
1: Where can it eat into, right? You cannot eat into your manpower unless you fire someone. You cannot eat into your other things. You can only eat into what you take home. So I was thinking according to that percentage and what is the minimum I need to survive. For myself, if my take home is 10%, I think I will have to increase price.
0: For now, Alvin is absorbing those higher costs himself. But if his income falls much further, he might have to raise prices. Today, Alvin sells around 100 plates a day. The business is profitable, but success brings a new financial decision.
1: I can't do this alone. I will definitely need someone that I can trust to walk this journey with me as well, lah. Not just as a worker, but someone who can, you know, see this as something that can be pushed even further in the future, lah. I can afford to hire a part-timer, but a permanent worker, maybe not there yet.
0: Hiring another pair of hands could help the business grow, but it also means taking home less money, at least for now.
1: If you want to meet the next wave of demand, next step of demand, definitely you need to hire someone to match that demand. Even let's say, even if my business is growing, demand is growing, but you know, if I'm unable to match with the demand, I will not earn that amount of money, and thus I will still stay at the same spot.
0: Running your own business doesn't just change your income, it changes how you plan your finances too. Unlike salaried workers, business owners don't receive employer CPF contributions. That means more responsibility for big financial decisions, like planning for retirement and paying for a home.
1: I'm currently not putting any money into my CPF. Yeah, but I plan to do it in the future as I'm funding the BTO, lah. Yeah, at least the minimum sum to fund the BTO, that's what I will put in.
0: Whether quitting makes financial sense also depends on your own circumstances.
1: I don't have much wants. I just need to be able to, you know, afford my meals, public transport. Of course, next year will be like the BTO, right? And then can afford to travel maybe once a year, that kind, you know. I'm not planning to have kids, so that is, you know, this. And I have a lot more financial freedom that way, and more flexibility. And of course, someone who come in, you know, they have a family, they have kids to feed, then maybe it's not the right choice to jump into the F&B business.
0: There are also trade-offs money can't measure.
1: Family time, friends time, sleeping time also. Yeah, you have to really sacrifice a lot of sleep. and also rest time, you know. Also times to do the things that you like to do, your passion. I wouldn't call it sacrifice, I would call it opportunity cost.
0: A year after leaving tech, Alvin earns less than he used to, works longer hours, and carries far more financial risk. But he believes the upside is still ahead.
1: I think the ceiling is much higher, you know, and I guess owning your own stuff is different from working for someone. You won't get retrenched, you will only suffer a more miserable fate. But you get to be in control and you get to learn and own up to your own mistakes and make changes, optimize your process where, you know, there's basically no red tape, you can make any changes as long as, you know, it makes sense. That freedom actually can be quite fulfilling and satisfying where, you know, you finally made it after, you know, after so many hours of hard work. That is magical, lah.
0: Still ahead, a young Singaporean at a crossroads. Could a Pasar Malam change his future? This week on Singapore Hour, can you believe this wildlife paradise is just a boat ride from the city?
2: Every tour that we do, we're constantly learning more about the different wildlife here.
0: Or this oasis right in the heart of it.
3: At the end of the day, this is what it's all about. Finding place that truly feels like home.
0: Discover Singapore's green side.
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8: A special National Day premiere. Where would you go if you received this note?
9: 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She's trying to spice up our marriage.
10: Papa, he's in Bali.
8: 8 hours, no contact.
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9: We're running out of time, bro.
10: Bennett! Harrison! Found him late to party! Whoop, whoop, whoop! Where are you?
9: Love, are you here?
8: Celebrating bonds this National Day. Meet me there. Season 2, 10th August, Monday, on CNA.
12: The future of global shipping depends on cleaner fuels, and the race is on to develop them. But what if a fuel claiming to be green isn't?
13: They look the same, they smell the same.
12: In Singapore, scientists are searching for fuel fingerprints hidden at the atomic level.
13: The most important clue that we are looking for lies in the carbon.
12: Breakthroughs, Race for Green Seas, 10th of August, Monday on CNA.
0: At 21, Oliver's headed to law school. But before classes even begin, he's already built a business. Getting customers was the first hurdle. Keeping up with them became the real challenge.
2: I really wanted to see whether or not I could pursue this as a viable career in the future. And I felt that this was the right time, before university started, for me to actually try it out as a sort of like internship for myself. I think there are a few things that I wanted to see whether... I mean, first of all, it was whether or not I could physically sustain the long hours of working in the F&B industry. Another thing that I wanted to test was also whether or not the food I was selling would be something that would be picked up by people in Singapore, because I realized that the things that I wanted to sell is quite niche, right? For example, Chopin soft serve, cookie dough, these items aren't really seen widely around Singapore.
0: Instead of opening a costly cafe, Oliver tried something different. He started Chomps at a Singapore Pasar Malam, or night market, in early 2026.
2: So I actually considered multiple different options before starting Chomps. So there was home-based business, cafes, pop-up stores, as well as Pasar Malam. And I just felt that doing Pasar Malam would be able to help me to reach out to more people. And at the same time, the cost was also a very big factor, because as a startup, budget was a really, really big concern of mine. And so after looking at all the different options that I had and weighing everything, I felt that Pasar Malam made the most sense.
0: It cost around 30,000 Singapore dollars, or 23,240 US dollars, to start up the store. Equipment such as ovens, fridge and ice cream machine took up 30%. Around 30% went into rental, the remaining 40% covered labour and raw materials. Oliver took 2 to 3 years to save, much of it during National Service. But for Oliver, it was worth the risk.
2: For me, failure wasn't losing money. Instead, actually, I felt that regardless of whether or not I made or lost money, it would still be a great opportunity for me to really see if this is a viable career. Because in my mind, I felt that today, if I were to lose like a few thousand dollars, it would be better than losing a few hundred thousands of dollars in the future.
0: The desserts looked good. People stopped. But they didn't buy. Turns out, convincing Singaporeans to buy gourmet desserts at a Pasar Malam wasn't easy.
2: People were still really new to the concept of having desserts in a Pasar Malam, and desserts in such a niche setting. So people really were quite skeptical of the food that I was selling, and many of them would just walk past the store looking at what we were selling, and like they were a bit confused at the start. So for the first 2 weeks, business really was a struggle to break even.
0: So Oliver changed his strategy and went online.
2: Social media played a really big role in this. It actually allowed for many people around Singapore to view the food that I was selling. And because of that, they started sharing it with their friends and their families.
0: And suddenly, curious viewers became paying customers. Demand grew fast. At the start, Oliver only prepared 3 to 4 litres of ice cream and 1 tub of cookie dough per day. Today, He says that can go up to 60 to 70 litres daily, along with 8 to 9 tubs of cookie dough. After slightly more than 3 weeks, Chomps broke even. That would have been the end of the experiment. But success exposed a more important question. Could the stall run without Oliver?
2: So I actually started this business by myself. From the R&D to the planning, all the way to the execution of the business itself. Right at the start, I started each day at 8 a.m. and ended my day at 12 a.m. So it took me around, it was almost a full day of work. And when I went home, it was actually more work as well because I had to settle all the administrative matters, including buying of ingredients, liaising with my suppliers, as well as other individuals as well that was relevant to the business. So in total, I think I worked almost 16 to 18 hours each day, including time spent at home. And I would sleep around 3 to 4 a.m. Before starting the day fresh again. It was just me as a one-man team doing everything from the back end to the front end. And it took a lot of energy and time. And that was something that I realized was unsustainable.
0: That kind of effort can start a business, but it cannot sustain one, especially when law school starts.
2: First of all, it's whether or not I'll be able to juggle and sustain between the workload of studying law as well as running this business. The second thing is actually ensuring whether or not I would be able to maintain the quality of products that I continue to sell to customers, because I'm not sure whether my absence from the store would also affect the quality of products as well.
0: For the business to continue, it has to run without Oliver. Today, Oliver has trained 20 part-timers. But one Pasar Malam ends and another begins. Not everyone can follow, so he needs an even bigger team.
2: Currently, I'm also looking to train around 50 to 60% more staff so that I will have a bigger team, and in the event that in the future we change locations, there'll be some staff members that may not be able to join us because it's too far away from them. And that's where having a larger team and a larger pool of staff members will allow us to plan our schedules more flexibly and make sure that things still run on the ground very efficiently as well.
0: But he won't delegate everything. Oliver still insists on creating every new menu item himself.
2: I feel that I wouldn't expect anyone to be able to have the same ideas as me and be able to create the recipes the same way that I want to. So because of that, I think that at the end of the day, even with people managing the work on the ground, I would still really very much like to be doing all this new innovation, continuously increasing new menu items as well, and letting people try the food that I really want them to be able to experience.
0: Oliver still doesn't know what happens next, but for now, he's staying at the Pasar Malam.

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0: Across Southeast Asia, a period of political transition may be drawing to a close, giving way to a new political chapter.
1: New administrations in Myanmar, Thailand, and Vietnam face the formidable task at reviving their economies at home while strengthening their influence on the global stage.
0: Three governments, three very different systems, but all facing the same test, delivering on their governance pledges.

0: An oath promising peace, economic recovery, and better lives for Myanmar's people.
1: ပြည်သူများစီရင်နံပါတ်မှုရွှေချရေးနဲ့ဘဝမြင့်တည်ရေးဟာကျွန်တော်တို့ရဲ့အဓိကကြတဲ့ဦးစားပေးလုပ်ငန်းစဉ်တရဖြစ်ပါတယ်ရေလက်နေပြည်သူအများစုဟာစက်ပြိုးနဲ့မွေးမြေလုပ်ငန်းတွေပေါ်မှာအဓိကမိခိုးနေရတာဖြစ်ပါတယ်။ဒါကြောင့်တောင်သူလူသမားများရဲ့ဘဝမြင့်တည်ဖို့နဲ့ခြေလက်ဒေသဖွံ့ဖို့တိုးတက်ဖို့အတွက်စီမံဆောင်ရွက်ပေးသွားမှာဖြစ်ပါတယ်။
0: But for many people in Myanmar, leader may not online's words ring hollow. Many have resisted military rule since the army seized power in the 2021 coup. That resistance continued up till the military's staggered elections held 5 years later. Polls which many chose to boycott.
2: It is very clear that control over a capital is not control over a country. Without the support of our own people, we cannot continue, cannot stand, and we cannot represent. We believe in the people, we believe in democracy.
0: But the Myanmar people are not the only group the NUG and MENA Online are trying to win over. Diplomatically, MENA Online has not gained full international recognition for the government he leads. That explains why one of his key priorities as president is to normalize ties with ASEAN. The issue of engagement and recognition is likely to feature in ASEAN discussions involving Myanmar. Now, some critics, including Myanmar's opposition, view the recent historic in-person meeting between ASEAN's top diplomats and Myanmar's Tin Maung Swee as a shift in ASEAN's stance on the country. Closer to home, MENA Online also needs the backing of an important political ally, the Union Solidarity and Development Party. The military-backed USDP emerged as a dominant force in this year's staggered elections. But many of its lawmakers were not given senior positions in the new government. Instead, these posts largely went to MENA Online's loyalists.
3: He's taken office in reform and now he is the civilian, so-called civilian president. But the ways don't change. And so he rewards his own loyalists whom he has brought along from his military days for a long time. And so, and the people, the USDP too, have to accept it.
0: A move, analysts say, essentially amounts to a continuation of military rule.
3: Previously, he was the chairman of the junta. Now he's the president. But on the whole, he is running like a one-man show.
0: MENA Online says restoring peace is his government's top priority. The leader revived peace talks with some ethnic armed groups, but critics argue they are largely a public relations exercise. They point out that many of the participating groups have long maintained ties with the Myanmar military. And so the civil war continues across the country, with lasting peace and stability remaining elusive.
3: The biggest obstacle for them, for any government, is that they are having to take power in the middle of a war. The war is still going on, and they don't control the whole of the country.
0: Beyond the civil war, the state of Myanmar's economy is the other crucial task confronting MENA Online's new administration. He acknowledged that inflation remains one of the biggest challenges, attributing it to an imbalance between supply and demand and rising production costs. To revive trade and attract investment, MENA Online has stepped up diplomatic engagements with China, India and Laos, securing agreements aimed at boosting investment and reopening trade routes.
4: FDI ကိစ္စလွယ်လွယ်ကူတော့မဟုတ်ဘူးเนาะရွေးကောက်ဝယ်မတိုင်ကာလအထိကိုထွက်သွားသောအပြည်လည်းမြန်မာကရှိတယ်။မတိလို့အဆုံးဆုံးမှာတော့တော်များပြန်ထွက်သွားကြတယ်ပေါ့เนาะခက်ခဲရှိသေးပြ။ SES
0: Corruption Myanmar's economy is surviving largely because of the private sector, not the state.
3: The World Bank has done studies and they said Myanmar's growth rate is still positive, it's still going on. And that's not because of the government, it's because of the private sector and the consumers and the people who get together. That says a lot about Myanmar society. It's still resilient, it's still strong. It says nothing about the state capacity.
0: Despite the Myanmar people's resilience, hopes for a return to full democracy are low. Political prisoners, including Aung San Suu Kyi, remain behind bars. Her party, the National League for Democracy, or NLD, was barred from contesting the recent elections. But the NLD alone is unlikely to pose a challenge to Min Aung Hlaing's administration. Analysts say only a broader coalition could seriously challenge the military.
3: That is the present NLD, plus the ethnic parties and the EROs. If they could be sufficiently well united, they could present a formidable, no? And realistic challenge to the military.
0: For the many ordinary citizens, though, politics is secondary to the daily struggle of making ends meet. The struggle is different in neighboring Thailand, with people facing their own set of challenges and hoping positive change will come from the country's third government in 2 years.
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1: Days of heavy rain, many struggling to rebuild their lives, also torn by a civil war. We'll bring you their stories on the next Asia First.
2: Come with me.
3: We've never seen this before.
4: Is that the best you can do?

0: It is a familiar sight, perhaps a little too familiar. A sea of crisp white takes formation. The ceremonial uniform of Thailand's civil servants, a symbol of protocol and status. But it's also a reminder of the responsibilities that come with public office. A fresh cabinet gathers for a family photo, marking the beginning of yet another new Thai government.
1: News just in, Thailand's constitutional court has removed Pei Tong Tan Shinawat.
2: People in Thailand will soon be heading to the polls to choose a new government.
0: It is the third one in as many years.
3: Hundreds of thousands of people have been displaced by fierce fighting along Thailand's and Cambodia's border.
2: Thailand's Bum Chai Thai party staging a comeback in Sunday's elections.
0: And a lot has happened in the past 12 months alone.
4: Prime Minister Anutin Jamirakorn has promised to bring stability back to Thai politics. His cabinet is anchored by three trusted technocrats. Foreign Minister Siyasak Phongkiet Kao, a seasoned veteran diplomat. Finance Minister Igniti Nitithan Prapat, the former head of the Treasury Department, and Commerce Minister Supachi Suthampan, a former business executive. The elections gave Mr. Anutin and the Bum Chai Thai a strong mandate in parliament, allowing it to govern with only one party in a coalition. The Bum Chai Thai party also enjoys a strong influence in the Senate, where most of its lawmakers are said to be closely aligned with the governing camp. But commanding the legislature is not a guarantee for success, especially when many Thais feel the country has been stuck in a rut for years.
5: It has been stable, and at first I thought that maybe this stability after the election, you know, it's taken 25 years to have this stability, basically. So this government, to me, lackluster because it doesn't know how to have a policy outlook, let alone vision, to move Thai economy forward.
0: And domestic stability offers little protection from global turbulence. The war in Iran has pushed energy prices higher in Thailand. Government subsidies and cost of living relief helped cushion the immediate impact. But Southeast Asia's second largest economy remains sluggish. Thailand's GDP grew 2.4% last year, placing it near the bottom among its ASEAN peers. Singapore expanded by 5%, Vietnam by 8%.
4: Thailand remains well below its pre-pandemic growth trajectory. The reasons are well known. High household debts weighs heavily on spending and investment, the population aging, the workforce shrinking. Also, the country's traditional growth engines, tourism and exports, are no longer delivering the returns they once did, as global upheaval disrupts exports and travel.
0: Prime Minister Anutin has put a lot of trust and hope on his finance minister, Igniti Nitithan Prapat, to revive the economy. With the government embarking on overseas investment roadshows in search of foreign investment. But back home, the path to recovery remains uncertain.
6: I don't think that we have heard the government vision in terms of what they see Thailand going forward, what would be the next economic engine and how they would try to develop that and then or

0: lock the choke points to deliver those results. What we see more seem to be, you know, they touch it here and there, land bridge in order to create more infrastructure, and then trying to bring in foreign direct investment in data center without really addressing how we can do more.
1: Along with the day-to-day challenges, tensions still simmer at the border. The truce between Thailand and Cambodia has largely held since late last year. But the Thai military says the threat of renewed clashes hasn't gone away. Both countries are nowhere close to settling the border dispute. In fact, Thailand's decision to withdraw from a maritime agreement has prompted Cambodia to seek international arbitration in a bid to resolve its overlapping maritime claims in the Gulf of Thailand. The area is believed to contain oil and gas resources estimated to be worth up to $300 billion. To the West, Thailand has been key to bringing Myanmar back into the ASEAN fold. Bangkok argues that calibrated engagement with Naypyidaw is the best way to contain the spillover effect of its biggest neighbor's civil war, including transnational crime and illegal mining along the shared borders.
2: One can argue that Thailand's foreign policy is becoming more proactive again. After more than a decade of looking inward, Thailand is looking to reassert itself on the global stage, even if national interests remain the driving force. Foreign Minister Siyasak told us in June that Thailand is in a better position now.
3: Of course, we live in uncertain times. But I think, you know, before much of the problem of Thailand, you know, underperforming or not appearing on the radar screen has a lot to do with our domestic politics. But I believe that with political stability comes our ability to push to difficult policies, reforms that have been delayed for a long time. And I'm sure that we will have the kind of continuity of policy that is needed.
1: But so far, Prime Minister Anutin and his government have little to show for it. Speculation has already begun over a cabinet reshuffle, with some ministers labeled by the local media as the forgotten ones. Yet changing faces alone is unlikely to change fortunes.
4: People want not just stability. People want a way ahead. They want a future, especially young people. So I think people now expect deliverables. They expect a way forward. And if you have stability without performance, that's not going to be good enough.
1: Anutin Jambirakun has been in politics for a very long time. Now, as Prime Minister, he's finally the headliner. While Mr. Anutin searches for the right tune that truly strikes a chord, Vietnam believes it already has found its leader to write the country's next chapter.

0: Prime Minister Lawrence Wong's National Day message will be shown on Saturday, 8th August at 6:45 p.m. on CNA. The message will be available on the following websites after the telecast.
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0: A special National Day premiere. Where would you go if you received this note?
9: Meet me there. She's trying to spice up our marriage.
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0: Celebrating bonds this National Day. Meet me there. 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

0: A man on a mission with two crucial responsibilities resting on his shoulders. Steering Vietnam's domestic transformation while shaping its role on the global stage.
1: Ưu tiên hàng đầu của tôi trên cương vị Tổng Bí thư Chủ tịch nước Cộng hòa xã hội chủ nghĩa Việt Nam là giữ vững môi trường hòa bình, ổn định, thúc đẩy đất nước phát triển nhanh, bền vững, nâng cao mọi mặt đời sống của nhân dân, để nhân dân được thụ hưởng mọi thành quả của phát triển, gia tăng và đóng góp của Việt Nam cho hòa bình, ổn định, phát triển và tiến bộ ở khu vực và trên thế giới.
0: To examine Vietnam's governing efforts so far, we first need to look at its leadership. In Vietnam, the roles of the Communist Party chief and the country's president are typically held by two different people. Holding both positions gives Tô Lâm an unprecedented concentration of political authority in modern Vietnam.
2: With the role of Mr. Tô Lâm as both president and general secretary, in the coming years, he himself will become more active in foreign policy and foreign affairs. And that is where I think we can see a clearer picture of how foreign affairs or diplomacy will play, how important, foreign affairs and foreign policy will become in Vietnam's overall agenda of peace, security, and development.
0: A week after he became president, Mr. Lâm made his first trip to China. It marked the start of an intensive diplomatic push at home and abroad. Earlier this year, Hanoi also invited Pope Leo to visit Vietnam, a country the Vatican has yet to establish full diplomatic ties with. Hanoi also expanded its overseas humanitarian assistance. In the last few years, it deployed teams to post-quake Turkey, Myanmar, and most recently, Venezuela. These moves reflect a broader shift in Vietnam's foreign policy priorities. In January, before Mr. Lâm was named president, the Communist Party of Vietnam elevated the importance of foreign policy for the first time at its National Party Congress.
2: Foreign affairs has been highlighted as important as defense and security. Because overall, in order to defend the country early and from afar, Vietnam should engage in diplomatic activities, especially with potential adversaries, to prevent any possible emergence of crisis that may undermine the country's peace and security.
3: Mr. President, Your Excellency, we're honored to have you with us here this evening. The floor and this podium is yours.
0: In May this year, Mr. Lâm made history by becoming the first Vietnamese Communist Party chief and the country's president to deliver a keynote speech at the Shangri-La Dialogue in Singapore.
1: Châu Á Thái Bình Dương cần coi ngoại giao phòng ngừa là một năng lực chiến lược, không phải là biện pháp tình thế sau khi khủng hoảng đã xảy ra.
0: Analysts say Mr. Lâm's speech projected Vietnam as a rising middle power, one that sees itself playing a greater role in shaping global order. And that message matters not only to foreign audiences, but also to those at home.
4: Vietnam is getting much richer, and also its role in regional and global economic landscape is much more different. So I mean, it's important for Vietnam to be seen as a more confident and a more powerful player in regional architecture, not just in terms of economic picture, but also in terms of political and international relations as well. There is also a strong sense of consensus in Vietnam now that when you face with current crisis, it's important to have a strong leader who is willing to make decisions.
0: With this renewed leadership, Mr. Lâm can set his sights firmly on the future, over the next 100 years to be exact. The Hanoi 100-year master plan aims to modernize the capital through major infrastructure developments, including new transport links, greener urban spaces, and digital infrastructure. The authorities have rolled out policies that can help translate these ambitions into a timeline focusing on achieving outcomes. These policies are in line with Mr. Lâm's push to cut bureaucratic delays in order to speed up development.
5: Thứ nhất là về vấn đề về các hệ thống quy hoạch hạ tầng kỹ thuật. 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
0: The end goal of these efforts is that Vietnam will be a high income country by 2045. And by 2065, Hanoi aims to be among the world's top global cities and top 10 happiest capital cities in the world. The real test of this vision is whether the Vietnamese people actually feel the benefits.
7: Trong 10-25 nữa thì em mong muốn, đối với sinh viên bọn em thì em nghĩ là cái mà em muốn phát triển nhất đó là phương tiện giao thông công cộng sẽ ngày một tốt hơn và sẽ có nhiều những cái địa điểm du lịch hoặc là những cái khu resort các kiểu được xây dựng, thì em nghĩ là nó sẽ càng ngày càng thu hút được nhiều khách du lịch hơn ạ.
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9: It's important to see whether Vietnam can maintain its macroeconomic sustainability, especially where we are seeing some signs of rising inflation, some signs of changing domestic demand, because there are some concerns in Vietnam right now that we are expanding too aggressively. It's important to also see whether there are some signs of domestic dissatisfactions of Tolum policy, because like I said, it's important to maintain high quality economic growth, but at the same time you have to balance economic growth and social equity.
0: On foreign policy, academic observers like Mr. Zhang say a key test will be how well Vietnam continues to balance its ties with the US and China. That includes whether Hanoi can conclude trade talks with Washington while maintaining strong investment flows from Beijing. For now, analysts say Vietnam remains broadly on course as it steers the country towards its envisioned future.

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1: East Asia, a region steeped in history, now helping to write the future of our world.
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3: The headline news this hour. Thailand pledges to continue engaging Myanmar while supporting ASEAN efforts to restore peace in the country. Thai Prime Minister Anutin Chanarakun made the remarks after talks with Myanmar leader Minon Lion in Bangkok. Mr. Anutin said Thailand's approach aims to encourage concrete progress under ASEAN's five-point consensus. Rights groups have criticized the visit, saying it risks legitimizing Myanmar's military-backed government. But the Thai leader said stable relations are important for border security, trade and humanitarian coordination.
4: ประเทศของเราทั้งสองก็คือไทยและเมียนมาพร้อมก้าวไปสู่บทใหม่ของความร่วมมือทางเศรษฐกิจที่ตั้งอยู่บนความเชื่อมั่นความไว้วางใจและผลประโยชน์ร่วมกันของประชาชนทั้งสองประเทศ
3: North Korea has launched a ballistic missile off its east coast. Japan and South Korea confirmed the launch, which took place Thursday afternoon. The latest test follows a series of weapons trials carried out by Pyongyang this year. They've included short-range ballistic missiles, artillery rockets, and other tactical weapons. Pyongyang's last confirmed weapons test took place in early July. South Korea's Joint Chiefs of Staff said the military is fully prepared and is closely coordinating with the US and Japan. And Typhoon Dolphin is strengthening as it moves north through the East China Sea, prompting weather warnings across Taiwan, China, and Japan. Taiwan is warned of heavy rain, strong winds, and possible flooding in northern and eastern areas from today. China has issued an alert for high waves along its eastern coast, suspended some ferry services, and ordered fishing boats to return to port. Japan's weather agency has warned of rough seas, high waves, and transport disruption around Okinawa. Forecasters say Dolphin is expected to pass near Japan's southwestern islands before turning northeast. The typhoon is being closely monitored as authorities warn conditions could deteriorate rapidly over the coming days. And that's the latest from the CNE newsroom.

0: This is East Asia Tonight.
1: Good evening, I'm Uchelli Edwards. Tonight's top stories from East Asia. Hiroshima marks 81 years since the world's first atomic bombing. Sanae Takaichi, taking part for the first time as Prime Minister, reaffirms Japan's commitment to a world without nuclear weapons. Thousands remain in shelters as recovery grinds on, more than a week after Japan's powerful Kumamoto earthquake, the disaster also disrupting livelihoods and supply chains. President Lee Jae-myung has ordered an all-out response to South Korea's record-breaking heat wave, mobilizing every level of government to protect lives. And Typhoon Dolphin is set to hit eastern China this weekend. Authorities have suspended ferry services, closed tourist attractions, and ordered fishing boats back to port. And North Korea has launched a suspected ballistic missile into waters off its east coast. That's according to South Korea and Japan in its first weapons test in 2 months.

0: Ahead in the bulletin, China is expanding its tax net beyond borders, fueling concerns over offshore wealth. We explore what this could mean for Hong Kong's future as a financial hub. Also ahead, China's appetite for premium Malaysian durians is growing. But for farmers growing the prized fruit, a changing climate is making every harvest a gamble. Japan marks 81 years today since the atomic bombing of Hiroshima. The world's first use of a nuclear weapon in war left tens of thousands of people dead and devastated the city. A moment of silence at 8:15 a.m. local time. The exact moment the atomic bomb exploded over Hiroshima on 6 of August 1945. About 50,000 participants from more than 120 nations and regions gathered at the city's Peace Memorial Park to mark the event, including survivors of the bomb and representatives from the U.S. and Iran. Sanae Takaichi, taking part for the first time as the Japanese Prime Minister, has reaffirmed the nation's non-nuclear pledge.
1: Hiroshima and Nagasaki were caused by the atomic bomb. 多くの方々の筆舌に尽くしがたい苦しみは二度と繰り返されてはなりません。我が国は非核三原則を堅持しており、唯一の戦争被爆国として核兵器のない世界の実現に向けた努力を絶え間ず続けていく使命を担っています。
0: But Ms. Takaichi did not explicitly commit to sticking with the policy amid growing concerns her government may ease off on Japan's post-war non-nuclear pledge. She had questioned the third principle, which bans the introduction or hosting of atomic weapons on Japanese territory. Now, the possibility drew sharp criticism from Beijing, which warned it would undermine regional stability and the global non-proliferation regime. Well, the mayor of Hiroshima used the occasion to criticize major powers for waging wars and for justifying nuclear weapons as a form of deterrence. Now, he urges world leaders to abolish atomic arms, warning that accepting the use of force in pursuit of prosperity could fuel a cycle of violent retaliation. And for more on the long-standing impact of the atomic bombing for not just Japan, but also the international community, I'm going to be speaking with Luli Vendadas, director at the Center for Peace at Hiroshima University, a little later this hour. A recovery has begun more than a week after a powerful earthquake struck Japan's Kumamoto Prefecture. Thousands are in evacuation shelters, while damaged homes and disrupted industries complicate recovery efforts. In Yuki City, safety checks delayed the opening of several evacuation centres, forcing more than 500 people into a shelter that's meant for just 450. Many are sleeping on crowded floors in spaces with limited air conditioning. And officials say food and drinking water are priorities, with evacuees also facing shortages of other essentials, such as cardboard beds. And there are also growing concerns that many could be displaced for months. More than 15,000 homes were damaged, with hundreds more destroyed. Temporary housing construction has begun, but only 70 units are planned for now. Authorities are looking at rental housing as an alternative for the displaced. The official death toll from last week's powerful earthquake stands at 38. Nearly 6,900 people are still in 130 evacuation shelters across Kumamoto. The quake's fallout extends beyond damaged homes and shelters, disrupting businesses beyond Kumamoto. Honda has suspended production at three vehicle plants in Japan after a parts supplier suffered major losses. The automaker says that it will determine a restart date once it has a clearer picture. The disaster has also fueled a wave of misinformation. Claims that the 7.1 magnitude earthquake was man-made and artificially triggered have spread widely on social media. But experts dismiss the theory as unrealistic and technologically impossible. Right, to help us understand this a little bit more, let's bring in Constance Chua, research fellow at the International Research Institute of Disaster Science. Well, thanks, Constance, for joining us this evening. Let's just first talk about the current situation where thousands still remain in evacuation centres as recovery efforts get underway. Walk us through what are some of the biggest challenges facing responders on the ground at this stage?
2: So right now, at this stage, the responders are transitioning from rescue to recovery. So the challenge is no longer just trying to reach the people, but restoring their infrastructure that the communities rely on every day. So, for instance, in the evacuation centers, it is very easy to overlook that the earthquake happened in the middle of summer. So recovery isn't happening under normal conditions that we expect. So temperatures are approaching 40 degrees Celsius in Kumamoto. So without electricity, water, and cooling, the evacuation centers face a very different set of challenges. So some of the authorities have been deploying temporary air conditioning units and prioritizing the restoration of essential utilities.
0: And Constance, of course, a big part of that challenge is getting aid and essential services to those who need them most. And many roads, bridges, and infrastructure have been damaged to a certain extent. But how much do these infrastructure failures actually complicate the relief efforts?
2: So infrastructure failures usually complicate recovery enormously because these systems are interconnected. So a damaged road isn't just a transportation problem. It can delay emergency services such as ambulance. It also prevents repair crews from restoring utilities. And sometimes some of these communities that rely on a single road along, for example, the coast would then be isolated because the supplies that were supposed to come up from the outside are no longer able to reach these communities. Yes.
0: Now, as we've mentioned, there's still a lot of people displaced, issues with recovery efforts. So right now, what are some of the immediate priorities that authorities should be tackling in the coming days to help the affected communities recover?
2: So right now, as I've mentioned before, the summer is going to be one of the biggest problems because of hydration and because of the heat stroke. So firstly, I think the officials should try to restore essential services like water, electricity, and transportation, as well as communication services, because these aspects underpin every part of recovery. And I think the second thing that it could do is to try to help people to move safely out of evacuation centers, slowly transition back to their homes. But by first assessing the damaged buildings and then support like temporary housing and the livelihoods. Yeah.
0: Okay, so I mean, there have been, I mean, earthquakes, aren't new. I mean, it has happened before in 2011. There was that great East Japan earthquake. There was 2016 that happened in Kumamoto as well. I mean, how does the current situation compare to these previous earthquakes? And what were some of the lessons from that disaster that's proving relevant today?
2: Yeah, so I think since the 2011 Tohoku earthquake, as well as the more recent 2024 Noto Peninsula earthquake, Japan has clearly strengthened its shelter operations. Authorities are right now being able to deploy resources, I think, much more quickly, and they have incorporated lessons on improved sanitation, as well as creating more privacy in shelters and supporting the more vulnerable groups. So, but as I've mentioned, this earthquake, because it happens in the middle of an intense summer heat wave, so this presents a new challenge. So, even if the shelters
0: Well, as you've mentioned about the intense heat wave there affecting Japan, well, that has also added another layer of difficulty to rescue and recovery efforts. And in fact, we spoke to an expert on the impact buildings have on temperatures at night. So let's just listen in.
3: Cities have one problem. They have consists of lots of concrete, big buildings. They take up heat during the day, and during the night they release it. So it's typically in city areas much hotter during nighttime than say in rural areas where you would have more trees or parks or so. That's of course then also increases nighttime temperatures, so also people can sleep less well, increasing the heat stress, and then of course also depends on the large scale circulation patterns.
0: So Constance, we heard there Chris explaining how urban areas can remain dangerously hot even after the sun has set. So tell us, how is that affecting conditions in evacuation centres, and what are people struggling most even if they are inside those centres?
2: So right now, inside those centers, they actually are facing outages and there are no air conditioning. And without the powers and without the air conditioning, actually, there are more elderly people that are facing heat strokes and dehydration. So authorities are rapidly trying to deploy more temporary air conditioning units and prioritizing the restoration of essential utilities. So this also reminds us that disasters often create secondary risks. So in this case, heat stroke and dehydration became a significant public health concerns alongside the earthquake itself.
0: All right, so still quite a few challenges ahead. Well, thanks so much for joining us this evening, Constance Chua from the International Research Institute of Disaster Science. Now, on that note, we are going to go for a short break now, but coming up next on East Asia Tonight. Profits slipped, yet SoftBank managed to outperform forecasts. The key, an $8 billion gain tied to Intel. Plus, Indonesia taking control of the company behind China-funded Whoosh high-speed railway, including its debt.
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0: Hello again, good to have your company on East Asia Tonight. You are just in time for the very latest in business news with Roland. And Roland, AI trade is back in the spotlight, and it seems that investors have become more selective.
17: Yes, Asian markets taking their cues from Wall Street overnight. SpaceX fell after investors' focus on its heavy AI capital expenditure, while chipmaker AMD also fell after earnings failed to justify lofty expectations. A tech firm is back under pressure after a four-day rebound amid lingering AI worries, a pullback on Wall Street and disappointing earnings from US giants SanDisk and Western Digital revived concerns over the profitability of the AI investments. In Seoul, the benchmark KOSPI index shedding nearly 5%, led by a 10% plunge in SK Hynix, and Samsung's loss more than 6% today. Tokyo's Nikkei 225, another tech heavyweight index, well, it lost nearly 1%, with chipmaker Kioxia down by more than 10%, and Tokyo Electron shares 5.5% off. There was also selling in Hong Kong and in Shenzhen. Shanghai stocks, though, managed to buck the trend, ending the day up more than 0.5%. A tech investor, SoftBank Group, posted a sharp drop in first quarter profit despite being cushioned by a gain in its stake in chipmaker Intel. The firm's net profit, when translated into US dollars, slid 25% for the April to June period. However, this still beat analyst estimates for an even larger fall. Earnings this time, though, off a high base from the same period last year. Now, that's as the valuation on its OpenAI holdings stayed flat. The ChatGPT developer helped SoftBank book a record net income back then as its value rose sharply. Now, going forward, investors will be watching the firm's big bet on AI with extreme volatility in the sector, with more competition from more affordable Chinese rivals. SoftBank's cumulative investment into OpenAI is set to reach close to $65 billion by October. Shares in the tech investor closed more than 4% down before the results were announced. A Japanese gaming giant, Nintendo, reporting stronger than expected results for the first quarter, backed by a reversal in US tariffs and strong sales of two in-house games for its flagship Switch 2 console. Net profit rose 54% to $934 million for the 3 months ended June, even as revenues dropped 18% from a year earlier, but still surpassing market expectations. Analysts say the company still faces challenges in ramping up game sales, with its Switch 2 hardware sales falling around 34% from a year ago. Now, original Switch sales also dropped around 31% for the same period. Analysts expect profits from hardware sales to weaken this year as Nintendo shifts its focus to software amid rising memory chip costs. Now, despite those headwinds, the company is maintaining its forecast of selling some 16.5 million Switch 2 consoles and 60 million software units this business year. The Kyoto-based company is also diversifying beyond video games, expanding into movies, theme parks, and other entertainment built around its popular franchises. Nintendo shares closing up almost 3% ahead of the results. Now, Indonesia's government is taking control of the company operating Southeast Asia's first high-speed railway in a move aimed at managing the project's finances. Finance Minister Purabaya Yudi Sadewa says an agency under his ministry will acquire a 60% stake in KCIC. That's the operator of the $7.3 billion China-funded rail project. The value of the deal has not been disclosed. Commercially known as Woosh, the 143-kilometer line links Jakarta with the city of Bandung. The government agency will also take over repayments of the project's outstanding loans. The transaction is expected to be completed by mid-September. The Woosh project has faced years of setback, including land acquisition problems, pandemic delays, and major cost overruns. The 60% stake is currently owned by a consortium of Indonesian state-owned companies, while Chinese state firms will retain their 40%. Shares of major Hong Kong-listed insurers tumbling on reports Chinese authorities taxing returns made from offshore insurance policies. Prudential shares slipping more than 5%, AIA shares down more than 8%, HSBC Standard Chartered, which also both hold large insurance units, slipping in trade today in Hong Kong. Local media outlet Taixin reported that Shanghai and Hangzhou authorities have imposed personal income tax rates of 20%. On returns from Hong Kong's insurance policies. Now, this includes dividend payouts and interest on prepaid premiums. Some analysts say the move follows a rising scrutiny by the Chinese government on offshore investments and to improve tax transparency. They say Chinese investors have long used Hong Kong insurance products as a venue to purchase assets abroad, with the policies providing more protection and returns than mainland offerings. Now, some say the latest move could lead to a significant decline in new policy sales to Chinese investors and to disrupt existing policies. And the Chinese insurers also slipping, both Ping An Insurance and China Life Insurance down by more than 1%.
0: Well, the enforcement on taxing dividend payouts and interest earned on premiums in Hong Kong is actually part of a wider trend. Market watchers fear that it may signal a broader shift to Beijing's approach to offshore wealth. Well, Roland is here in the hot seat to tell us a little bit more. I mean, in a nutshell, why does this all matter?
17: Yeah, well, because Hong Kong, it's not just about an insurance market. It's actually about Hong Kong as a primary offshore financial gateway for wealthy mainland Chinese. I mean, many mainland buyers weren't able to, or rather aren't buying these policies out of protection for themselves. They are actually using it as a wealth management tool. So they are looking for dollar exposure. They're looking for wealth as well as inheritance planning. So these are ways to diversify their own assets outside of China. So this is not an insurance story per se. It's more a cross-border capital flows story.
0: So why Hong Kong? I mean, how did Hong Kong, I mean, become this preferred destination in the first place as opposed to other financial hubs?
17: Well, Hong Kong has advantages that others can't replicate. It's right at China's doorstep, so proximity. There's also cultural familiarity. And it also operates a different financial as well as legal framework from China. And remember, the Hong Kong dollar pegged to the US dollar is freely traded as a currency. And of course, Hong Kong is hub to like the biggest financial institutions around. But more crucially, though, mainland China still has capital controls, which means its currency cannot be freely traded. So everybody goes to Hong Kong because it's easy to move money there. Mm-hmm.
0: And it also appears that demand for insurance products that has really, really surged after the pandemic. What's the thing that changed it all?
17: Yeah, I mean, it was pent-up demand. I mean, right after COVID in 2023, mainland visitors into Hong Kong, they had bought some $4 billion worth of life insurance products. That was a 59-fold increase in the first half of that year. Right about that time, of course, Chinese economy was in the doldrums. Property markets, people weren't making money off that because that had accelerated too fast. And of course, the Chinese stock markets also affected by the pandemic. And that momentum hasn't changed because last year in 2025, premiums or life premium sales was up 50%. There was a total of $42 billion in new life policies in 2025. Mm-hmm. And that momentum is still continuing this year.
0: Mm-hmm. So let's talk about Beijing. I mean, why are they acting now?
17: Right. Yeah, several things. This isn't a brand new tax. It's actually stepping up of enforcement. That's the news today. But according to Tsai Xin, the Beijing authorities now have greater visibility under the OECD Common Reporting Standard, which actually gives them visibility into the offshore policies held by Chinese citizens. So it makes them easier for the tax authorities to identify this offshore income that should have been declared by these Chinese nationals in the first place. So, and the second thing, of course, is the fiscal pressure because local governments are under pressure because of the property slump. They're not able to get their mainstay revenue, which is from land sales. And of course, Beijing needs to, fill up its coffers in order to narrow the budget gap.
0: Okay, well, thanks for unpacking for us China's offshore wealth crackdown. I understand all of that a little bit better now. But just before I let you go, you have one more story for us, don't you?
17: Yes, I do. DBS CEO Tan Su Shan believes that interest rates in Singapore are bottoming out, reducing the headwinds that have squeezed lending margins over the past year. That's given Southeast Asia's biggest bank the confidence to raise its full-year guidance for 2026, this after posting record second-quarter earnings. She also cited Singapore and Hong Kong in continuing to attract global wealth because of their deep capital markets and noted opportunities in Taiwan. CNA's Elizabeth Neo spoke to DBS's CEO.
14: We saw the NIM decline to 1.87%. Would you say that margin pressures have run the course? And I know that, you know, there's growing talk of growing bets that the Fed would raise rates this year, but you don't think so?
18: Our house view is we're not looking for the Fed to raise rates this year. The market is, and so we will trade the market when we see those opportunities. And we are of the view that Sing dollar rates should stabilize around here. Yeah, it's hard to predict because, you know, the war starts, oil prices go up, then rates go up. The war ends, oil prices go down and rates go down. But our expectations are rates should bottom in Singapore at least, and they may not rise in the US. And if that is the case, then, you know, we have a good chance at getting the fee income to continue.
19: This was also in a way mitigated by the record wealth management income that you guys talked about. Is it really that Singapore banks have benefited from the geopolitical volatility? And what will happen when the dust settles? Is there expectation that the wealth could go somewhere else? And how is the bank planning to capture these opportunities, make sure they don't go anywhere?
18: You have to focus on the domestic markets of our wealth generators. So we're in all our home key core home markets. And so we will complement home market solutions with potentially offshore solutions if they need it. Offshore, the two big wealth hubs, Singapore and Hong Kong, they're still doing very well. They're still attracting, you know, a lot of wealth flows because the markets are mature, they're open, there's a lot of talent, there's a lot of flow, there's a lot of ideation in these two global markets.
19: And you're also increasingly finding Taiwan and India attractive. Can you talk to us about, you know, the structural growth opportunities there and how you intend to capture them?
18: So Taiwan has structural GDP growth because of their semiconductor ecosystem, because of the hardware ecosystem, because of the TSMC, NVIDIA, Foxconn ecosystem. So the entire supply chain there, there's a lot of, number one, real wealth creation, number two, real trade needs, and number three, real, you know, top line growth. So that speaks well. We've integrated the Citibank franchise that we bought a couple of years ago, and that's doing really well for us because Citi's franchise came with a lot of wealth clients and a lot of clients sitting in the credit card business, for example, high-end credit cards. And so it's really providing them this one-bank solution, both onshore and offshore. It's providing them help for their corporate business, for their corporate management, and also their wealth management solutions. It's all intertwined.
0: Well, time now for another break, but coming up next on East Asia Tonight. Hiroshima's mayor urges leaders to abolish nuclear weapons as Japan marks 81 years since the city's atomic bombing. And we'll be speaking with an expert after this break on lessons and renewed discussions about nuclear weapons amid a tense geopolitical environment. Plus, Ukrainian intelligence says North Korea has deployed a missile unit to Western Russia to be used in the more than 4-year-old war.
20: The future of global shipping depends on cleaner fuels, and the race is on to develop them. But what if a fuel claiming to be green isn't?
21: They look the same, they smell the same.
20: In Singapore, scientists are searching for fuel fingerprints hidden at the atomic level.
21: The most important clue that we are looking for lies in the carbon.
20: Breakthroughs, Race for Green Seas, 10th of August, Monday on CNA.
22: When quitting school pays more than graduating. How one woman stopped earning to start saving. Plus, when one bad haircut turned into good business for a 15-year-old Singaporean. On Money Mind, Wednesday on CNA.
23: I was locked in the cell pretty much 24 hours a day. 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

0: You're watching East Asia Tonight, and here are the headlines we're following. South Korea's president orders an all-out response to minimize damage from the record-breaking heat wave that's gripping the nation. The heat also wearing down on Japan as recovery efforts grind on more than a week after the powerful Kumamoto earthquake. Thousands of people remain in shelters. Plus, Japan's prime minister reaffirms the country's commitment to a world without nuclear weapons as Hiroshima marks 81 years since the world's first atomic bombing. The city's mayor at the same time criticizes major powers for waging wars and for justifying nuclear weapons as a form of deterrence. Asanae Takaichi has renewed her country's non-nuclear pledge, but previous statements seem to indicate that policy might change. So for more on that, let's bring in Luli Evander-Doss, Associate Professor and Director of the Center for Peace in Hiroshima University. Well, thanks, Prof, for joining us this evening. So 81 years on, how has Hiroshima's message evolved after the bombing?
1: After the bomb, there were some rumors saying that the Hiroshima and the Nagasaki will never see any life for the next 70 or 75 years, and that we used to call a 70-year curse. However, over time, Hiroshima and the Nagasaki have managed to recover, and if you come to Hiroshima and the Nagasaki, you see how much they have developed. However, we are still suffering from the fear of renewed nuclear war. And at the same time, survivors are still suffering from the physical as well as the psychological issues that originated in the atomic bombing.
0: And to add to that, I mean, that message is being tested in a very different global stage today. We are at a time of heightened geopolitical tensions, and there are all these renewed discussions, you know, about nuclear weapons. So how do you see Hiroshima's message resonating in today's security environment?
1: We are seeing that more and more people are coming to visit Hiroshima and Nagasaki, and it seems that the world has come to realize that nuclear issues are now becoming something that close to themselves, and that is very important. And as we see how the cities are devastated in Russian Ukraine war and what's happening in the Hormuz Strait, we are coming so close to the possible use of nuclear weapons.
0: And that's right. I mean, Hiroshima also continues to shape Japan's voice on the global stage. And we're talking about regional security challenges evolving. How do you think Japan's approach to promoting peace and nuclear disarmament, how has that changed? And what role do you think Hiroshima continue to play whenever people have that conversation?
1: As far as Hiroshima and Nagasaki are concerned, their approach have evolved over time. At first, both cities were finding themselves as the epitome of victims, but as they have come to understand the more global issues, both Hiroshima and Nagasaki and their people have come to take the role of the like people who are warning the world by sharing their own experiences.
0: And of course, keeping that message alive also depends on how it's passed on to future generations. So, Professor, I mean, much of your research, you know, focuses on peace education and collective memory and all of that. What have you found to be the most effective ways, you know, of helping the younger generation connect with Hiroshima's history in a meaningful way?
1: Of course, I mean, we now have all sorts of the digitalized the educational tools such as AI-based question and answer device whereby you can speak to the atomic bomb survivors on the screen. And we also have AR and VR the devices that help you to understand what had happened in the last 80 years and how the bombs were dropped in Hiroshima and Nagasaki. But the most effective way for the younger generation to realize that they are actually facing a possible nuclear catastrophe in the near future, the best way is always to come to Hiroshima and Nagasaki and meet the people there. And if you listen to the first-hand experiences of the atomic bomb survivors, anyone will realize that they are talking about not only about their sufferings, but also what could happen to the younger generations, unless you remember the memories of Hiroshima and Nagasaki and take actions now.
0: And younger generation aside, the international community as well. I mean, what do you think Hiroshima's legacy should mean, you know, for the international community?

0: Cup may be over, but football action continues on MeWatch as Europe's biggest clubs return for pre-season. 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
1: Theory can only work if there was a certain understanding about what could happen if the nuclear weapons were used, meaning that if there was a fear and the realistic understanding of the powers of nuclear weapons. But unfortunately, both the fear and the actual understanding of nuclear weapons, as well as personal memories that only the Hibakusha have, are, you know, like withering. They are disappearing. So I think we have to once again renew the first-hand memories of Hiroshima and Nagasaki, and share it across the nations, regardless of any personal or national or ideological differences. I mean, it's about the humanity. It's about protection of humanity rather than the victimhood of any particular country.
2: And for our viewers out there, Professor was talking about the Hibakushas. They are basically survivors of the atomic bombing. Mm. Well, thanks very much for your time and thoughts. That's all the time we have, but it's great speaking Thank with you. You. Lily van der Does, Associate Professor and Director of the Center for Peace, Hiroshima University. Our Typhoon Dolphin is bearing down on Okinawa, bringing powerful winds and heavy rain to Japan's southwestern islands. Japan's weather agency says that the storm, known locally as Typhoon No. 13, is moving west at about 20 kilometers per hour, with sustained winds of about 140 kilometers per hour. It is expected to approach Okinawa on Friday before affecting more of southwestern Japan through Saturday. The typhoon is then forecast to weaken slightly before making landfall in China's Zhejiang province between Sunday night and early Monday. Authorities in Shanghai, Zhejiang and Fujian have activated emergency response measures. Zhejiang has suspended maritime routes and closed coastal tourist attractions, while Fujian has ordered all fishing vessels back to port, including those operating near the disputed Sengaku Diaoyu Islands. Now, experts are also warning that Shanghai could face tropical storm force winds and flash flooding. South Korea, meantime, its president has ordered an all-out government response as a record-breaking heat wave grips the country. President Lee Jae-myung says that all ministries and local governments must mobilize every available resource until the extreme heat eases. He says priority should be given to protecting lives, as well as looking after senior citizens living alone and residents in shanty towns. He also wants stricter enforcement of rest breaks for outdoor workers during the hottest hours.
3: 그간에 경험하지 못했던 극심한 폭염이 연일 계속되고 있습니다. 경남 양산에서는 40도를 넘는 고온이 며칠째 이어지고 있다고 합니다. 우리 외신에서나 보던 이런 폭염 상황이 우리의 현실이 되고 있습니다.
2: The heat wave is expected to peak over Seoul today, with the temperature forecast to hit 39 degrees Celsius, just shy of its all-time record. Health authorities say 21 people have died from heat-related illnesses, while thousands have been treated in hospitals. Forecasters say the approaching Typhoon Dolphin is helping to intensify the hot and dry conditions. Now, in other news, North Korea launched an unidentified projectile towards waters off its east coast today. The launch was confirmed by Japan and South Korea. Now, Tokyo said that the projectile appeared to be a ballistic missile. The latest test follows a series of weapons tests carried out by Pyongyang this year, and they've included short-range ballistic missiles, artillery rockets, and other tactical weapons aimed at strengthening North Korea's military capabilities. Pyongyang's last confirmed weapons test took place 2 months ago. It involved multiple launch rockets

systems and tactical ballistic missiles. Responding to the launch, South Korea's Joint Chiefs of Staff said that the military is fully prepared and is closely coordinating with both the U.S. and Japan. Well, separately, North Korea has reportedly begun to deploy a missile unit to Western Russia in what could mark a significant expansion of Pyongyang's direct involvement in the Ukraine war. The Reuters news agency, citing Ukraine military intelligence, says about 90 North Korean personnel could be stationed in the Voronezh region within a Russian missile brigade. The unit could eventually receive 6 launches and up to 120 ballistic missiles. Kyiv says that 40 missiles have already arrived, although the claims have not been independently verified. Moscow and Pyongyang have not commented on the matter. Now, North Korea has become a major military supplier to Moscow since Russia launched its full-scale invasion in 2022. Ukraine says that Pyongyang provided 150 ballistic missiles between late 2023 and August 2025, along with millions of artillery shells. It also sent about 14,000 troops to Russia's Kursk region in 2024 to help repel a Ukrainian incursion. Kyiv estimates around 9,500 soldiers remain there, though they are not currently fighting. Russia and North Korea formalized their increasingly close relationship in June 2024, when both countries signed a comprehensive strategic partnership treaty in Pyongyang. It includes a mutual defense clause requiring either side to provide military assistance if the other is attacked. Well, the threat is compounded by Ukraine's dwindling supply of U.S.-made Patriot missiles, its main defense against the hard-to-intercept ballistic missiles. Time now for another break, but coming up on East Asia Tonight, South Korean police raid offices of the National Football Federation as part of a probe into the 2024 appointment of former men's football team head coach. Plus, a look at how durian growers in Southeast Asia are combating climate change to keep up with the demand for what's dubbed as the king of tropical fruits.

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6: Meet me there. Love your Sayang. She's trying to spice up our marriage.
0: Meet Me There returns to places that have shaped lives and relationships. Take a heartfelt journey across Singapore and uncover cherished memories, enduring bonds, and the stories that connect us.
7: Oh my God! She's really there!
0: Meet Kan Lekan, Singapore's first deaf natural science illustrator and conservation photographer, whose extraordinary journey proves that passion and determination know no boundaries. This August on CNA,

0: Thailand and Myanmar have announced a series of economic pledges as Min Aung Hlaing makes his first official visit to Bangkok since taking office as civilian leader. The Myanmar leader says that his country is working on a previously stalled deep-sea port that could provide Thailand with the shortest possible route to West Asia. Thai Prime Minister Anutin Charirakun adds that both countries will push for greater trade and energy sector collaboration and stressed that readiness for a new economic chapter. The two leaders earlier discussed bilateral ties and regional cooperation, including within the ASEAN framework. And they also exchanged signed agreements on labour, water management, as well as space cooperation. In the meantime, Thailand's foreign minister says that Bangkok will not impose its will on normalising ASEAN's ties with Myanmar. His comments come after Min Aung Hlaing pledged to stabilise the conflict in Myanmar in a bid to restore international legitimacy.
1: There are many issues between these two countries, especially because they are sharing a very long border and a very porous land border itself. And that has to do with Myanmar ever since the military coup in 2021 and the subsequent civil war. Those consequences also have a spillover effect to Thailand, which are the topics that Prime Minister Anutin Charirakun has reportedly said was that he was going to bring up to his counterpart, President Min Aung Hlaing. And there are include transnational crime, scam centers at the border, for example, transboundary pollution, whether it's the Mekong River due to illegal mining in Shan State or also the annual hay season, but also migrant labor issues as well, because there is a demand for migrant laborers on the Thai market here as well. And at least some of the MOUs that have been signed and exchanged today cover, well, at least they appear to cover some of these things, especially the labor part, but obviously that is the overall topic that is concerning these both countries is, of course, the political situation in Myanmar, and Thailand is also playing a great role in the international response towards it. Thailand has been very crucial at bringing Myanmar back into the ASEAN fold. Min Aung Hlaing and the leaders are banned from any high-level talks in ASEAN since the military coup. They have also implemented a so-called five-point consensus on the military regime in order to not only reduce the violence, not reduce the attacks on civilians, but also to open the space for political participation of political parties and other stakeholders. And we have seen earlier this week some indication of that with the publication of a photo showing the first sign of life of Aung San Suu Kyi meeting with officials from the Red Cross. But on the other hand, Thailand has its own interest here as well. And that also is being reflected in the agenda later today, as both leaders are attending a Myanmar-Thailand business forum that is also signaling that Thailand, at least some elements in this government, would rather want to see things not only stabilize in Myanmar, but also to literally be able to go back to business.
0: Our police have raided South Korea's Football Association as part of an investigation into the appointment of Hong Mui-bo, the former coach in charge of the dismal World Cup campaign. Now, they conducted search and seizure operations at the FA's offices on allegations of obstruction of business in Hong's recruitment. And this all comes after the 57-year-old was summoned before a committee of lawmakers last month. He said then that he took full responsibility for the team's poor performance, where they were knocked out at the group stage of the 48-team showpiece following a shock 1-0 defeat to South Africa. President Lee Jae-myung had blamed the failure on what he called incompetent people promoted to leadership, saying in a statement that alluded to loyalty and factionalism tainting recruitment at the sport's top level. Hong resigned from his position in June. China has become the center of the global durian trade, importing the tropical fruit mostly from Thailand and Vietnam. Now, Malaysia is a small player by volume, but touts itself as a supplier of premium varieties that are allowed to ripen naturally on the tree. But whatever varieties they produce, durian growers throughout Southeast Asia are facing a common enemy: climate change.
2: Before sunrise in Malaysia's durian farms, the harvest is already underway. Workers collect freshly fallen fruit, destined for one of the world's fastest growing markets, China. Premium varieties like Musang King and Blackthorn are prized for their rich, creamy flesh. But behind the booming exports, growers say climate change is making things harder. The soaring temperatures mean more watering, more fertilizer, and more pruning, all while fuel and fertilizer costs have climbed due to the war in Iran. Some farmers are turning to technology to adapt. This grower in Penang has installed sensors throughout his orchard to monitor rainfall, humidity, soil conditions, and temperature. The goal is to detect problems before they affect the crop.
3: 如果之后我们看天吃饭，看天吃饭也是会影响的。可是我们可以做一些准备的工作。
2: China now buys the vast majority of the world's exported durians. The strong-smelling fruit is gaining a loyal following, with Malaysia facing stiff competition from Thailand and Vietnam. But all of them are battling climate woes.
4: We can see that not only in Malaysia the erratic weather, but actually all over the Southeast Asia region also the same.
2: As extreme weather becomes more frequent, durian growers say success will increasingly depend on how well they can prepare for whatever the next season brings.
0: And on that note, we wrap up this Thursday's edition of East Asia Tonight. Hope you've enjoyed the bulletin. If you want headlines, you can go to cna.asia. And if you want to go to social media, look us up on Facebook, YouTube, and X. Well, thanks for watching, and I'll see you again tomorrow. Good night.

0: 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Trafalgar River Cruises sail a great story.
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2: Journey into extraordinary stories that challenge limits and inspire possibilities this August.
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4: Meet me there. Love your science. She's trying to spice up our marriage.
2: Meet Me There returns to places that have shaped lives and relationships. Take a heartfelt journey across Singapore and uncover cherished memories, enduring bonds, and the stories that connect us.
5: Oh my God! She's really there!
2: Meet Kan Lekan, Singapore's first deaf natural science illustrator and conservation photographer, whose extraordinary journey proves that passion and determination know no boundaries. This August on CNA.

0: So I'm here at the headquarters of GIC, one of the entities that manages Singapore's reserves. My producer has given me a super secret mission. Shh. And that's to find the other person with the other half of this note.
1: This isn't my usual kind of gig. Baby, if you hold me, then all this will away. But I've always been interested in what makes Singaporeans tick.
2: I'm Sam, I'm 32, and by the time I was born, Singapore was already a success story. This is the only Singapore I've ever known. Clean, efficient, rich, and somewhat sterile. So in this two-part series, I want to discover the lesser-known story of Singapore through objects. Things that made an impact on our nation.

0: Are you who I'm looking for?
1: Well, I have this dollar note. Does it fit? Yes.
0: So what's with the torn note?
1: It was used to facilitate Singapore's first major purchase of gold bullion for its reserve.
0: So this is about Singapore's reserves?
1: Precisely. And the story behind this note is interesting because it has a cloak and dagger, hush-hush element to it. The gold purchase was actually directed by Dr. Goh Keng Swee, and he was then the Minister of Finance. It was 1968, just 3 years after independence. Our reserves were held in the US dollar mainly. But the US dollar is at risk. There was this currency crisis that was looming. So what do? You go and look for a safe haven, and the safe haven is gold. But buying gold at that time was not a straightforward matter. Effectively, the market was not functioning. Because the US put restrictions on the purchases. So the only source now is to go directly to the gold producers. The main gold producer, South Africa. But there was an embargo on buying gold from South Africa. Dr. Goh conceives of a plan to bypass the embargo.
0: So Singapore's purchase of gold had to be a secret?
1: Yes. The meeting was held in Washington, D.C. This was the venue then of the annual meetings of the IMF, the International Monetary Fund. Yes, but of course, you had to do it covertly because you didn't want to get the attention of the U.S., right? Now, Dr. Goh went to the meeting. He was accompanied by Mr. Lam Tong Dong, a senior civil servant. We were fortunate to be able to interview him. So what I'm going to tell you now is his eyewitness account. Before the meeting starts, the South African finance minister drew the curtains tight, and then he turned on the television set, raised the volume to block out listening devices, listening bugs.
0: Wow. I just got chills.
1: The meeting was brief. They came to an agreement on 100 tons of gold at $40 per ounce. The South African minister proposes that the purchase be formally concluded in Switzerland, the neutral country. So now the finance minister brings out this note and then he tears it in half and gives one to Mr. Niam. And then he says the other one, he will leave it with his emissary. And when the two meet, they will verify, you know, their identity by matching the notes, just like you did today. So, Sam, this is the actual torn note.
0: Oh, wow. Without this torn dollar note, would Singapore be very different right now?
1: Possibly, because by purchasing gold, Dr. Goh was able to preserve the value of our reserves at a time when markets were so volatile and we could have lost a lot. So 1971, President Nixon cut the US dollar link to gold. 1980, gold reaches $800.
0: $800? I mean, from $40 to $800, that's like quick math.
1: Yeah.
0: 20 times?
1: 20 times. And now we have this pool of reserves that are so important to Singapore. I mean, if you think about the COVID years,
0: yes,
1: for instance, right? We were able to weather this global pandemic, right? Because of our reserves.
0: I've always known the Singapore reserves to be like this massive, top-secret piggy bank. And one of the things this stash is used for? Maintaining the value of the Singapore dollar. But there was a time when this was the main currency here. The Spanish dollar.
2: You see, in the early days when Singapore was a bustling port settlement, traders from all over the world came here with their own currency. The Spanish dollar was the MVP of money because it was made of pure silver. But there were other currencies traded too. So it was like a financial Wild West. where even buying a bunch of bananas could be a complicated affair. So let's say this costs one Spanish dollar. Hey, this one can discount, huh? This one very right, ready. Fine. Let's say I hand over three Dutch guilders, which is about 1¼ Spanish dollar. And I get one Indian rupee as change, which is about 45 cents. Which means I only pay about 80 cents for this bunch of bananas. Still got discount on it. Eventually, the British got tired of this free-for-all, and in 1898, they introduced the straight dollar. Pegged to the British pound sterling and backed by gold, it quickly became the main currency for trade in the region.
0: This meant that goods could now be priced consistently. And so, Singapore's status as a trade hub was cemented. In those early years, a lot of Straits dollars were spent on these.
2: Looks like a bullet.
3: No, it's the packing for the chandu.
2: I'm sorry, chandu?
3: Yes, the chandu is the refined opium. The British colonial government sold opium in order to raise revenue to run the country.
2: So what you're saying is Singapore sold drugs?
3: They wanted to control the sale of opium, so they packed it into tubes like this.
2: It
3: could not be imitated. So in this form of a tube, the buyer would destroy the tube before they could place the opium into their pipe.
2: Okay, so it's like a one-time use. So how was something like this made?
3: So in order to make it, you had to press it into a press machine. They had to be filled and sealed.
2: Oh.
3: That was a manual process. So the packing plant was at the bottom of this hill. The manager and the supervisor would live in this house where we are today. Now it's converted into a museum. Bukit Chandu took its name from opium itself, right? So this is called Opium Hill.
2: We're literally on Opium Hill.
3: Exactly.
2: How much opium would be in a tube like this?
3: Well, one of these tubes would contain 2 pun.
2: So how much would something like this last?
3: He would finish it.
2: The entire thing, like in one day?
3: Yeah.
2: Who would be smoking opium like this?
3: The majority of those who smoked were the Chinese. Mainly the laborers, the coolies. The work they did was backbreaking. And so something like this would help them to relieve the pain, because opium relieves pain
2: muscle. So how much would something like this cost back then?
3: About 40 cents at that time, but his income for the day would be 80. So half his salary.
2: So if a lot of the coolies were addicts last time, does that mean that business was very good?
3: Oh, it was tremendous. Let me show you that.
2: Nice. Okay, after you.
3: The white lines are the revenue from opium, and the grey lines represents total revenue that the British government earned.
2: Yeah, it looks like almost half of the revenue.
3: Yes.
2: Oh. What was the revenue used for?
3: Well, it paid for almost every expense that was occurred. Remember that the free port status prevented them from collecting tax.
0: So you could say that Singapore may not exist as it does today without opium. And the packing plant at Bukit Chandu played a big part in its supply, producing up to 600,000 tubes daily. But I'm learning that that's not the only thing this hill is famous for. And it has a surprising link to a familiar shoe brand.
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4: Finding, a returning series, starting 15th August on CNA.

0: Hi, Sam.
1: Hey, Alvin. Thanks for coming. So I was just reading about the Battle of Bukit Chandu.
2: Yes, the Battle of Bukit Chandu was part of the larger Battle of Pasir Panjang. This was the last stage of the Japanese invasion during World War II. And this whole battle lasted until the very last day before the British surrendered in 1942. This was the last stand of the British Army, Malay Regiment, against the Japanese Army.
1: Oh, wow.
2: There were 13,000 Japanese troops against 1,400 Malay Regiment soldiers defending the Pasir Panjang Bridge.
1: 13,000?
2: Yes, they were outnumbered 10 to 1.
1: Yeah, wow.
2: This is Pasir Panjang Ridge.
1: This entire thing, wow.
2: These arrows depict the Japanese advancement from the north of Singapore down south over here. And where we are is currently at Point 226, Bukit Chandu. The Malay Regiment, a number of 50 men, fought bravely to their deaths over there. Most of this museum is dedicated to remembering and honoring them. But did you know that there was a group of Czechoslovakian men who fought alongside with them?
1: Czechoslovakian men?
2: Yes.
1: Why were they fighting in Singapore?
2: Before the formation of the Singapore Armed Forces in 1965, do you know what was even before that?
1: I think probably a lot of panic.
2: The British Army and the Singapore Volunteer Corps were the only ones defending Singapore. So these are the insignia of the Singapore Volunteer Corps from that era. All these would have been worn on the peak cap to identify the unit at that time. During World War II, there was actually a band of 50 men from Czechoslovakia who volunteered.
1: Why were they even here?
2: There's a very interesting reason for that. Can you see the logo here?
1: Looks familiar lah.
2: Okay, let me help you.
1: Oh, Bata. As in Bata shoes, right?
2: Yes, yes. These Bata employees were working at the factory and also at the retail shops in Singapore.
1: I thought Bata was a local brand.
2: It hails from Czechoslovakia.
1: Huh?
2: Mmm.
1: Wow, I didn't know that.
2: Yes, neither did I. This group of people, they were known as the Bata men. 12 of these Bata men were documented to have fought alongside with the Malay Regiment at the Battle of Pasir Panjang.
1: I never knew the Bata shoes I wore in school had this connection to the Japanese invasion. This war was the start of the end of 140 years of British rule in Singapore. I wasn't around back then, obviously, but I do know their legacy pops up in some unexpected places.
3: So I'm meeting Yong, a heritage enthusiast and content creator better known as The Urbanist.
4: So Sam, what do Chinatown, Little India and Kampong Glam have in common?
1: They have the letter A inside.
4: You're right, but they're also three of the most iconic ethnic neighbourhoods in Singapore. Yeah, so these, what we call ethnic enclaves, actually did not grow organically, with the exception of Little India. They were actually designed and planned to keep races separated in Singapore.
1: Separated?
4: This is Singapore's very first town plan, and it was commissioned by Sir Stamford Raffles. It was drawn up by this person called Lieutenant Philip Jackson in 1822.
1: Oh, wow.
4: Yeah.
1: So, right off the bat, right? Why does it only show the lower half of Singapore?
4: There was no need to show anything else because this is really where everybody was concentrated. The port or Singapore River as we know it today.
1: Why was there a need for like a town plan?
4: So at that point, the population in Singapore was really growing. Raffles wanted to plan a town that's orderly. Another thing that Raffles wanted to achieve with this plan was to segregate or to make different ethnic groups live in different parts of town.
1: Is there a reason for that?
4: So it's basically about easy management. So back in the day, they wanted a town where people could be segregated so the different ethnic groups would not come into conflict. So Sam, you see this is a Chinese kampong, right? And this is the Chinatown that we know today. So the area was allocated for the Chinese because of its proximity to where they work around the Boat Quay area. If you look over to the other side of the river, you see Arab kampong. And this is Kampong Glam that we know today. It was designated or allocated for the Arab Malay Muslim community.
1: Okay.
4: Because the Sultan of Johor, he had his istana or his palace set up right there.
1: But there's an area over here that I don't really recognize, European Town.
4: So yes. This European Town area cuts through the Bencoolen area today, Middle Road. Okay. Over time, the Europeans actually moved out because a lot of them were plantation owners.
1: Okay.
4: And they moved out to where their plantations were, like in the Orchard area, Bukit Timah.
1: Okay. So Kampong Glam is here, European Town is here, the Chinese live here. There seems to be a race missing.
4: So this map actually did make provision for Indians.
1: Okay.
4: They're called the Chulias and they're Indian Muslims.
1: Oh, it's right here.
4: So yeah, if you look here, it says Chulia Kampong.
1: Honestly, I've never heard of the word Chulia before other than Chulia Street.
4: Chulias are actually very well known for a particular trade at Raffles Place. So you'll notice Change Alley.
1: Okay.
4: Right? Most of the money changers there were Indian Muslim.
1: Mm-hmm. Okay, yeah, that makes sense.
4: So there were the Chulias here, but there were also other Indians who then moved a little further out of the city to Serangoon. So Little India was actually something that grew organically over time.
1: So this map is not necessarily an accurate representation, right? It's just a town plan.
4: Yeah, it's just a plan of where things would have ideally, you know, kind of been mapped up. But it really still has a legacy that's imprinted in, you know, our city today. But today, you know, things are so different. When we live in the HDB housing, there's now this racial quota, right? And that's really not to have people sort of segregated. We want people to meet people of different ethnic groups.
1: So we've kept the layout of the city, but undid the racial segregation. This feels like one of the secrets about our heritage I've seen in your IG videos. Is there anything else you can show me?
4: Yeah, actually there's this secret place that I want to bring you to that will totally blow your mind away. Do you want to go check it out?
1: Let's go.
4: All right, let's do it.
1: Excitement! You brought me to a neighborhood park.
4: Yep, totally. This is Mount Emily Park. This actually used to be the site of Singapore's first public pool. Opened in 1931.
1: Wow, I wish it was still open, sir.
4: It's very hot, right?
1: Yeah.
4: But today it is a quaint residential park. But there's a part of the past that still remains here. And it's at the shelter over there. So this is what I wanted to show you. So does anything stand out to you from this crest?
1: Bottom half looks like the NTU logo lah.
4: Similar to the NTU logo. But this is actually a coat of arms that came much earlier.
1: So I'm sure the viewers are wondering, what is a coat of arms for?
4: So you can think about it as a unique identifier for a person, for a country, or for an organization or institution. So in this case, this is the coat of arms for the municipality of Singapore, which is Singapore Town for short. And it was actually done up by the Singapore Municipal Commission. They were in charge of the municipal services in the town back then. So this coat of arms was actually given to Singapore in 1948. This was right after World War II. After the British came back, after we were occupied by the Japanese, and they also wanted to assert some kind of authority back in Singapore. So a coat of arms like this will be displayed in public places, for example like this one where it used to be the public pool.
1: So this coat of arms was displayed in public places just to remind everyone that the British were still around?
4: Yeah, in a sense. The reason why I wanted to show you this coat of arms is this right here. It says Majula Singapura.
1: Which is our national anthem.
4: Yeah, and do you recall the year this coat of arms was given to us?
1: 1948.
4: That's right.
1: Listening. Yeah, I thought the national anthem was like written like way later.
4: Yeah, so Majula Singapura was actually then the motto for the municipal commission. It actually started its life as an English motto called May Singapore Flourish.
1: Oh.
4: And then there was like a translation to Malay. First it was translated to Biala Singapura Untung.
1: Biala Singapura Untung. What does that mean?
4: So Biala means let Singapore and Untung means profit. So let Singapore profit.
1: So it's basically the Malay version of Huat Ah!
4: Essentially, that's right. But back then, people felt like, oh, you know, the word profit, not very aspirational, right?
1: Yeah.
4: So they wanted to change it, and they changed it to Majula Singapura. Majula Singapura means onward Singapore. And in fact, the city councillor actually encouraged everyone to say, instead of greeting each other good morning, Majula Singapura San.
1: Majula Singapura to you.
4: Yeah, Majula Singapura to you.
1: That didn't catch on, huh?
4: I don't think so.
1: So is this what inspired the title of the national anthem?
4: So Zubir Said, who wrote our national anthem, actually wrote Majula Singapura first as a city council song. He was said to have been inspired by a coat of arms at the Victoria Theatre.
3: In 1958, this grand dame was reopening after renovations. At the commemorative concert, you would have heard this song.

0: is what you heard on the vinyl was the original version of Manjula Singh Pura.
1: I didn't know that was the first version.
2: I've yet to see another copy of this, save for the copy that's in the National Archives and the museum. Because this is so rare, this is possibly one of the last few copies left in existence.
1: And the vinyl looks very different.
2: Back in the day, it was very popular to have these flexi discs, we call them. And some blank lines, you could write a letter like a postcard, put it in a sleeve and put a postage stamp there and send it to your friends or relatives or loved ones. And when your friend receives it, you could actually put it on a record player and play the music that pressed onto the flexi disc.
1: So basically it's like the equivalent of sending over your favorite song on Spotify over to your friend.
2: Exactly.
1: So I actually learned that Zubir Said was inspired by the Majula Singapura on the motto of the coat of arms. So how did this become the national anthem?
0: In 59, Singapore gained self-government, so the government was looking for a state anthem. The Deputy Prime Minister, Dr. Toh Chin Chye, was tasked with this mission. Someone in the city council had alerted him to Zubir Said's song. So he listened to it, he felt it was suitable, but he told Zubir Said to shorten the verse and it became what is today's national anthem. The current Majula Singapura as a national anthem, the verse is shortened from 16 to 8 bars in musical terms.
1: Can you imagine standing for another 8 bars every single bars. Morning?
0: Yes. Right?
1: And in 1959, this is where the national anthem first debuted. So Dr. Tan, just like that, we started singing Majula Singapura in our schools?
0: When the official version had been passed by the Legislative Assemblies, the government had to make sure that people, particularly school students, knew how to sing the song.
1: Hang on.
0: So they had a dial-in, I think a dial number 2, and there was a recorded version of the anthem that you could hear and listen. But more important, I think they produced these little cards with the anthem inside.
1: Oh,
0: half a million of these cards were actually produced.
1: Half a million?
0: Given mainly to school kids and then members of the public. And it carries for me the first display of the flag, the state crest, and of course, the national anthem.
1: Yeah.
0: So I've kept this as a very precious item.
1: Oh, wow.
0: Yeah.
1: National Loyalty Week?
0: Yes, yes.
1: Wow, I've never heard of that.
0: Well, National Loyalty Week was instituted to celebrate the attainment of self-government. After a long series of negotiations with the British government, Singapore achieved self-government. We were in charge of everything except foreign affairs and defence. The National Loyalty Week had an important event, was the installation of the head of state, Yusof Ishak, as Yang Di Pertuan Negara. Of course, there were other events held at the time, particularly the Aneka Ragam riots, which were variety concerts for the rakyat, the people, and held in the four or two languages. All of this happened right here in front of the city hall and the Padang, which of course is being prepared for this is National Day. So in addition, there were a bunch of free things like free concerts, free movies, free exhibitions.
1: So I guess Singaporeans have really loved free things all along.
0: Absolutely, absolutely.
1: With a population of 1.6 million, many of whom were immigrants, the week was about more than just partying. It was meant to help foster a sense of pride, loyalty, and national identity in the new state. So, for the first time, Singapore had its own flag and anthem. But wait! What about our pledge? I proudly and wholeheartedly pledge my loyalty to our flag of Singapore and to the honour and independence of our republic whose banner it is. We come from different races, religions and cultures, but we are now united in mind and heart as one nation and one people, dedicated to build, by democratic means, a more just and equal society. Very long, that version.
3: It's pretty long. It's a good job. That's not our final version of the National Pledge. Right, Sam, the version that you read just now was actually one of the two versions for Education Minister Ong Pang Boon's consideration in response to his request for an oath of allegiance to the flag. both of these versions were written by civil servants, basically. She read this one. And the first one, I think, is equally clunky. This letter was written to S. Rajaratnam by Education Minister Ong Pang Boon to request for his help because he was an editor and a writer and he knew how to phrase words.
1: Okay.
3: Yeah.
1: So it says 1966, which is a year after independence, or maybe even a few months.
3: Yeah.
1: Like, this was 7 years after the national anthem was implemented. Why did the pledge come so late?
3: So the Education Ministry originally wanted the national anthem to be sung in all schools, but then it realised very quickly that the schools didn't have compounds that were large enough to have mass assemblies. So they decided that, okay, let's have a loyalty pledge, which they can do in classrooms, you know, so it's a little bit more easier to manage logistically.
1: So this is Mr. Rajaratnam's reply.
3: That's right.
1: He rewrote the whole thing.
3: Looks like it. So Rajaratnam was the one who came up with incorporating the idea of being regardless of race, language or religion. That was not found in the previous two versions, which just talk about being multiracial. And the other major difference is that he talked about the kind of democratic society that we are creating based on seeking happiness and progress by helping one another. That is intrinsic in his idea of the kind of society that we want to build.
1: So this is the third draft of our pledge.
3: That's right.
1: But it's still not our pledge. What happened?
3: From available records, we can't establish whose hand it was that made the final refinements, but we can say for sure that it was Mr. Rajaratnam that was the principal author because he was the one that reimagined it as a national pledge. It was more for schools, for students to recite to the flag, but Rajaratnam reimagined it as something that will envelop and embrace all Singaporeans.
1: What would have happened if I suggested a few things? Like, for example, if they just clap and go, Singapore! You see, that's like 3 seconds, right?
3: I think Ong Pang Boon might have comments about that.
1: I can't imagine Mr. Ong Pang Boon going, Dear Mr. Rajaratnam, clap, clap, Singapore. What
3: make
1: do you think?
3: Make amendments.
1: Yeah, make amendments, please.
3: He'll still come back with this one.
1: Yeah, that's why I'm not the minister. So the final version of the pledge was first recited in schools in August 1966, exactly 1 year after independence. That was the same year that Singapore's name first appeared on an airline carrier. But
4: this new form actually was not made for Singapore Airlines.

0: Prime Minister Lawrence Wong's National Day message will be shown on Saturday, 8th August at 6:45 p.m. on CNA. 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
0: A special National Day premiere. Where would you go if you received this note?
9: Meet me there. She's trying to spice up our marriage.
10: Papa, he's in Bali.
0: 8 hours, no contact.
11: You better be there.
9: We're running out of time, bro.
10: Vernon! Harrison! Found him late to party!
12: Whoop, whoop, whoop!
10: Where are you?
9: Love, are you here?
0: Celebrating bonds this National Day. Meet me there. Season 2, 10th August, Monday, on CNA.
13: The Myanmar's humanitarian crisis is deepening. Thousands have been displaced after days of heavy rain, many struggling to rebuild their lives, also torn by a civil war. We bring you their stories on the next Asia First.

0: I worked with Singapore Airlines as a flight stewardess for more than 10 years, when SIA or HQ first started.
1: Oh, wow.
0: I was so proud of it, I just didn't want to have to part and let it go. And this uniform actually was not made for Singapore Airlines. So Malaysia Singapore Airlines came in when Singapore and Malaysia broke up. That was how we had this uniform, which is for Malaysia Singapore Airlines, not SQ at that time. It was only later on when we split and SIA took over this uniform.
1: How did we end up keeping the uniform?
0: Pierre Belmont designed this, commissioned by Mr. Lim Chin Beng, who was Singaporean. And he was the one who initiated it. I think it's just inevitable that we take this uniform. It's iconic, it's unusual. And when we started having it, it was so popular that even young children all wearing the same uniform.
1: Oh, that's true.
0: Every time people look at us, you can hear them whispering, "Wow, look at the uniform, it's so gorgeous." Unfortunately, they didn't say we all look gorgeous. It's more the uniform.
1: So do you keep anything from MSA?
0: Something very, very small, which I found recently. This is from MSA days. This pin is pinned onto our cap, which is part of our ground uniform. I think politically there were some differences between the government, so that's where the split came in. So finally, when we were told about it, we just given a letter to say,
1: oh, okay,
0: this is what is going to happen.
1: Oh,
0: yes, from this date and this date onwards.
1: Right.
0: So you can decide, would you like to join the new airline, Malaysia Airlines, or you want to work with Singapore Airlines, which is also a new airline. Of course, Singaporeans, we chose to stay back for practical means. So for SIA, we got promoted. The girls got promoted. 20 girls were promoted. And this is the first time, or this was the first time that ladies were promoted. Prior to that, no, only the guys.
1: Including you, right?
0: Including me.
1: It's a story I know. SIA shot for the skies and is now one of the best in the world. But while that story was taking flight, another industry was beginning to stall. Did you know that from the late 1940s to the early 1970s, Singapore was already making movies? Like, a lot of them. To cater to the demand for Malay language films in the region, two studios, Cathay Keris and Shaw's Malay Film Productions, released over 250 movies in less than 30 years. Singapore was basically the Hollywood of the Malay world. And the biggest franchise was the one I was scared of the most in secondary school. Pontianak. This vengeful spirit from folklore and my nightmares packed cinemas across Singapore, Malaysia and Indonesia. This 1957 movie was such a hit that it spawned 5 more films across 2 rival studios. But if you're hoping to catch a screening, you're out of luck. The original reel is lost, making the movie a legend, just like the Pontianak herself. Hey, where you are? Sadly, after Singapore split from Malaysia in 1965, the film industry here kinda ghosted. Pun intended. With a new focus on nation building in Singapore, film talent moving to Kuala Lumpur, and the growing popularity of television, the two studios closed, thus ending the golden era of Singapore filmmaking. So far, the objects I'm seeing are all relatively small. The next one, I'm told, involves a

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1: And uncover cherished memories, enduring bonds, and the stories that connect us.
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1: Meet Canlaken, Singapore's first deaf natural science illustrator and conservation photographer, whose extraordinary journey proves that passion and determination know no boundaries. 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
1: From the corridors of power to the region's most remote corners, we'll break down the news driving some of the world's largest economies and explain why it matters.
0: On East Asia Tonight, with me, Otelie Edwards.

0: This is one of Singapore's few independent cinemas, and it's got that old school charm. But there's one thing missing. Thanks, guys. So today, my pre-movie entertainment is buying snacks. But if you were living in the 1970s, picture this. You and your friends just bought tickets to a movie, and while waiting for the cinema hall to open, you decide to kill time by weighing yourselves? Doesn't sound like fun to me either. These large weighing scales were considered pre-show entertainment in cinemas across Singapore in the 1970s and 80s. Back then, having a weighing scale at home was blissfully uncommon. So this was one way for the whole family to find out what their weight was. It's not working anymore. But if it did, you would put in a 10 or 20 cents coin, step on the scale, and out would come this card. The face of a movie star and the name of the cinema on one side, and also your weight on the other side. Wow, so fun. And this phrase, weight control is health control, has actually helped the VIP maintain his weight over the decades.
1: I always remember there was an automatic weighing machine in Singapore when I was there. Every time I go there, you put 1 cent, then you get your weight, and on the card it says there, weight control is health control. So I always stick to that.
0: So that was a fun shot of nostalgia. Hiking pole? I guess the next activity won't be so fun.

0: man. I was hoping there would be aircon here.
1: This place was originally aircon around 1936.
0: Oh.
1: One of the first buildings in Singapore to be air-conditioned.
0: This place?
1: This place. And can you guess what was this place used for?
0: I mean, since there are cows around, I would guess for cows?
1: Yeah, you're absolutely correct.
0: Oh.
1: It was a milking shed here.
0: Oh,
1: and
0: okay.
1: That's why they named this place Dairy Farm.
0: It just clicked it. Wait, you mean this cow shed had air conditioning?
1: Yes, in those days, yeah.
0: Wow, that's crazy. I didn't even know that air conditioning existed in the 1930s.
1: They also had massagers also.
0: Oh, they had massagers?
1: Yeah.
0: Wow, I also want to be a cow, yeah.
1: They had special food, special grass that was brought in.
0: Sounds like these cows had a better life than most people back then. Why were they treated so well?
1: So the cows were brought from Netherlands and also Australia. And those were temperate climates. So they had to be acclimatized here to the tropical climate. And they started to produce good milk. And this is the first tropical dairy farm in the world.
0: Wow. Yeah, that's pretty impressive. But what happened to the dairy farm?
1: The farm ran until early 1980s. And this place was converted to first tobacco growing. Then after that, they converted it to orchid growing. My relatives just lived down the road.
0: Yeah. Your relatives?
1: Yeah, my relatives down the road,
0: wow.
1: Just beside the dairy farm. I actually brought some photos. This is my grandfather.
0: That's your grandfather?
1: Yeah, and
0: wow.
1: He lived there. Every Sunday, we came to visit my grandfather. And with my cousin, we walked past this milking shed many times. Going up to Bukit Timah Hill, playing in the streams and all that, disturbing the cows.
0: Wait, you could disturb the cows?
1: Yeah,
0: look at the cows?
1: You look at the cows were actually very, very close. So this one, we are inside this building here.
0: Oh, this is the...
1: Yeah.
0: This is where we literally walked up from?
1: This farm was actually started in 1929 by Fred Herron, the managing director from Cold Storage.
0: Cold Storage, like the supermarket?
1: Yes, you had fresh milk every morning, which was brought by this truck to Cold Storage, which now where Centrepoint stands. My father and his brother actually took the milk truck to Cold Storage and they walked up the street to SGI and they started there.
0: So they hitched a ride on the dairy truck?
1: Yeah, so it was like a taxi for my father and my uncle.
0: The milk from this dairy farm was sold under Singapore's first homegrown milk brand, Magnolia. We all know the classic rectangular milk cartons, right? But if you went to school in the 1970s and 80s, these pyramid-shaped cartons would have been your recess treat. In 1974, the government rolled out the school milk scheme in primary schools. If you were underweight, the milk was free. Sugar. Everyone else just paid a few cents lah. The goal was to improve kids' nutrition. And I would have qualified, because as much as I am the super fit man I am today, I was quite underweight until I was sec 3. And hey, I think it must have worked, because by the time I was primary 1 in the year 2000, we were actually more worried about overweight kids than underweight ones. This packaging doesn't exist anymore, but Magnolia made one carton just for us, to commemorate SG60. It was pretty revolutionary when it was first rolled out in the 1950s. And it's not just because of its iconic shape. Magnolia was the first in Singapore to mix pasteurization, heating the milk to kill bacteria, with multi-layer paper packaging that helped keep milk fresh for longer. The result? Milk that could survive a hot classroom without a fridge, perfect for schools full of sweaty kids and no aircon. Too bad it's empty. Actually quite thirsty. Seems like they're having PE lesson, huh? Kinda reminds me of sports day. Other than not studying, right? One of my other favorite things about sports

0: Behind me. You're very lucky, uncle. You can drink this every day. Do you usually drink before the kids drink?
1: Yes, I have to do the testing. I taste for the correctness of the flavor.
0: The last time I drank something like this, right, was in secondary school, 20 over years ago. Actually, you look a bit familiar.
1: I think I've been a thousand
0: sport
1: event.

0: Milo from the Milo van is superior. For some reason, it tastes nicer than the one I make at home. So, Uncle, actually, what is the secret to the Milo van Milo?
1: No difference. No,
0: there's no difference. So, meaning there's no secret formula?
1: No secret formula. So, surprise, right?
0: Really, man, Uncle. I don't believe that.
1: Yeah, it's true. It's confirmed.
0: It's the same.
1: It's the same.
0: My producer actually brought her own Milo from home that we can try. So, we can see the difference.
1: We can test, okay.
0: We're gonna try the first one. Okay, second one. Hey, this one nice also. But I'm gonna guess, right? Yeah. This one is the Milo van.
1: Yes, correct.
0: I can really taste the Milo van-ness. That's not a word, but I can really taste it.
1: Yeah.
0: I think you call me a Milo connoisseur.
1: Expert.
0: Expert already. So it means I can drive the truck.
1: Can?
0: Can? Okay, so they didn't let me drive the Milo van, but it first hit the roads in the 1950s, serving the uniformed forces in kampongs and making its way to sports venues where crowds gathered. Over time, it even endorsed our local sports heroes. Now that my sporting days are over, I'm just going to sit here and drink my fill. I think the tiny cups are what makes it taste different.
2: In the next episode, I journey into Singapore's boom years.
3: KK Hospital is the first hospital to be on the Guinness Book of Records.
0: This is my heavy, yeah? Those kids' savings, most probably ampao money, helped fund Singapore's early infrastructure like roads, schools, and public housing.

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1: 每个人都讲我的鸡饭是最好吃的。
2: My ayam penyet is special. The customer feedback is very good.
3: I want to bring it down to the next generation so that this hawker trade will not die off.
4: I've been wasted 20 years inside.
5: For hawker, people don't judge. You come and buy food, you also won't ask me whether I'm an ex-convict or not.
6: I'm very grateful Madam Haja teach me this sambal. Then I feel like, alamak, someone trusted me.
7: 没有人这样炒东西的，再怎么炒，你都没有动到底了。来，拿下来，不是这样的。
6: Today haven't finished frying, around 150 kg, a lot. Not okay, I came here to train, I not come here to work.
8: Today we are here to judge this new hawker's skill.

We've all heard it growing up. Never trust a stranger. But according to this consumer survey published in 2020, we actually do, a lot. In fact, 79% of consumers say they trust online reviews as much as their friends or family. The psychology behind why we listen to complete strangers is something known as social proof, the act of adapting behavior based on others. For example, when specifically planted members in an audience start clapping or give standing ovations, others tend to follow suit. In the world of travel, TripAdvisor is where millions of people go to praise, slam, and buy their way through the inhabited world. You'll even find reviews for the store around the corner on Yelp. But there was a time when the average person's word wasn't supreme, and we actually put our faith in the guidances of experts. Travel memoirs have been written for as long as humans have been exploring the world. What separates modern guidebooks from old-fashioned travelogues like the travels of Marco Polo is the inclusion of practical information written with the intention of encouraging readers to follow in the writer's footsteps. An early pioneer of the art was British poet and playwright Marianna Stark, who wrote down her observations of Italian churches and villas using a subjective rating system of 1 to 5 exclamation marks. After the Napoleonic Wars, the map of Europe was largely redrawn, and Stark produced a more comprehensive update, marked by pithy advice on tolerable inns, how to hire a horse carriage, and the variable state of the continent's post roads. Inspired by her musings, publisher John Murray launched one of the world's first guidebook series, which included itineraries, sightseeing spots, and inn listings. In Germany, bookseller and publisher Karl Bedacker too hit on a best-selling formula, a guide that encouraged the European intelligentsia to travel independently without an expensive entourage of servants and paid guides. Events took a sinister turn in World War II when the Nazis used Bedacker's 1937 guide to pinpoint monuments in historic British cities for devastating bomb attacks. The so-called Bedacker raids saw the Nazis attempt to bomb every building given 3 stars in the namesake guide. The following year, British bombers retaliated by destroying Bedacker's publishing house in Leipzig. In 1926, a small red guide from a small French town, written initially to boost car and tire sales, began to award stars to fine dining establishments, initially marking them only with a single star, and subsequently up to 3 stars. The Michelin Brothers, handy information for travelers, now rates over 40,000 establishments and determines the fates of fine dining restaurants all over the globe. In 1958, the oil company ExxonMobil similarly began sending out anonymous staff to review restaurants, hotels, and spas in the US. Although less exclusive than the Michelin guides, a 4 or 5 Mobil travel guide star was a significant achievement for any establishment. Today, this rating system, now renamed as the Forbes Travel Guide, still tests properties around the world against a set of up to 800 standards. The obituary of guides have been written at different points in the 21st century. But with research telling us that 85% of consumers still seek out credible third-party sources when making a purchase, perhaps there's something fundamentally important about expert opinion that would help travel guides withstand the test of time.

0: This is Singapore Tonight.
1: Good evening, I'm Angela Lim in tonight's top stories. The Singapore Stock Exchange posts a record-breaking performance for financial year 2026, with broad-based growth across cash equities and foreign exchange businesses driving profit and revenue to new highs. Healthcare for migrant workers will get an upgrade from next April, with costs for employers expected to lower and clinics move closer to workers' homes. More lower-income families who rely on gig work could be eligible for enhanced ComCare support to cope with their fluctuating incomes and economic uncertainty. Recycling drink containers is about to get easier, with new features on upgraded return-right machines and 300 more machines on the way. Plus, NParks managing the monkey population at Maju Forest with a long-term sterilization program. They say the measure is to protect public safety.

0: Thailand says any move to re-engage Myanmar must have ASEAN's backing. But visiting Myanmar leader Minon Lait says his country is on track towards democracy and vows peace and closer regional ties. South Korean President Lee Jae-myung orders an all-out response to the country's record-breaking heatwave, mobilizing every level of government to protect lives. And in your business update, Singapore's biggest bank, DBS, raises its outlook for the year after posting record-high earnings in the second quarter. The Singapore Exchange has posted its strongest year yet, with net profit hitting a new high. Shareholders are set for a bumper payout. Ivy Chok with a report.
1: In its latest financial year, the Singapore Exchange's adjusted net profit jumped nearly 25% to hit 759.5 million Singapore dollars. Growth was broad-based, mainly led by its stocks business. The exchange says shareholders will get a one-off additional dividend of 12.5 cents per share.
2: The cash equities business was a standout for us. That revenue increase was 28% year on year. So we saw the securities daily average value grow up. It's the highest in 18 years. And we saw broad-based investor interest in that from institutional and retail. Activity is very vibrant there.
3: Two, one, strike!
1: A pickup in market activity also helped boost its stronger performance. There were 21 new listings this year, three times more than the year before, and raising over 4 billion Singapore dollars. But the real test is whether this momentum continues. The exchange says it's expecting 50 IPOs in its upcoming pipeline, including companies from digital infrastructure to healthcare and consumer sectors. It's also planning to expand global partnerships through dual listings on the Global Listing Board.
4: A number of companies have started preparations towards a listing on the GLB. We would hope that translates into actual listings in the next while, let's say in the remainder of this year. But of course, timing around these things is always tricky. There's a lot of factors that play into that, market circumstances and other factors.
1: In its outlook, SGX expects growth to continue across all segments. It plans to upgrade its trading systems and expand into segments like gold and foreign exchange. Some analysts are also optimistic for sustained growth. They say market reforms have helped boost activity in the cash equities business. Continued geopolitical uncertainty is also expected to boost demand for products that help investors manage risk.
5: We are expecting SGX to see accelerating growth over the next few years, particularly driven by the fact that the equity engine, which hasn't really been performing for say a decade or so, starting to crank up. And I think the reforms, as well as Singapore as a safe haven destination for capital and so on, all are helping. So I think that growth is structural.
1: SGX says it'll keep innovating across its existing businesses and invest in technology and AI. It wants to turn this year's momentum into lasting growth.
0: And for more analysis, I'm joined by Kenneth Goh, who's Director of Private Wealth Management at UOB Kay Hian. Kenneth, welcome to the show.
6: Thank you very much.
0: Now, first of all, we know SGX is saying that they're entering the next financial year from a position of strength. From an investor's standpoint, do you think this is a sign of market revival, or is it still too early to call?
6: It's, frankly speaking, a little bit early days right now. What you investors are looking at is both breadth and depth of the market right now. What is happening right now is that most of the share, the increases of activity right now is in the primary 30 STI companies right now. And it hasn't really spilled over into the lower, smaller cap companies. So what you're seeing is that while the retail investor volume has actually increased about 155%, but it has to be seen to be sustainable for a little bit longer before it can be a longer term play.
0: Now, we know that MAS and SGX have put in place some measures in order to boost Singapore's stock market performance. Do you think the results that we're seeing
7: is because of those measures? Is it bearing fruit?
6: The EQDT measures by themselves are extremely useful as a signaling measure. However, there are two components here. One is that it allows fund houses, right, to actually take my capital and invest into the stock market within Singapore itself. Second part is the research component from there. However, based on MAS own reports, about only about 100 reports have been used and about $6,000 for each report. So that's not really a lot of money. But what it does is that it creates a signal in effect and states that the market, the local market, is very important for investor confidence itself.
7: Mm-hmm. Now, the company has also highlighted new ecosystems like gold, for example.
6: Yes.
7: And that's been quite a major focus for investors recently. How much potential do you think Singapore has to build itself into a regional hub, not just for gold, but also other investment products related to it?
6: It's good that it's starting out right now because Hong Kong has already started in July already. And what has happened, right, is that it's really focusing on the plumbing part from there. So what has happened is that the custody and the clearance is very important. So the three local banks, as well as the three other banks, have actually signed up to be clearing members so far. So that is a signal that by the end of the year, hopefully things might improve from there. A little bit, it could be a bit faster though.
7: Well, also given, you know, the external pressures and some global uncertainties at the moment, what do you think can help to boost Singapore's stock market going forward?
6: Ultimately, it boils down to listings. Where a stock exchange exists to actually help create companies for investors to actually invest in. And as of this present moment of time, in Hong Kong itself, it's about 80 over listings in 6 months versus Singapore's one about 20 over. So in that sense, perhaps we could work in terms of having more promising companies in Singapore being listed on the Singapore Stock Exchange.
7: And as you mentioned Hong Kong as well, how does the SGX's growth compare then with other potential regional competitors?
6: As of this present moment of time, I think Singapore, it looks much ahead of the rest, but certainly relative to Hong Kong itself right now, especially on the gold side, especially on the listing side, that is an area that, especially on the listing side, as you saw in the previous commentary just now, that's an area I think SGX could do a lot better.
7: Now, Kenneth, before we go, we have to get your outlook for 2027. What do you think will happen in that time?
6: Earnings guidance by SGX is about 6 to 8%. One interesting measure is that you're going to see is that there's SDRs, which is what we call Singapore Depositor Receipts, as well, you know, where you have foreign companies actually listed on the Singapore Stock Exchange. However, at the end of the year, NASDAQ has already announced that they're going to do 23-hour trading, you know, 5 days a week. So that presents a little bit of a challenge for SGX, especially as it looks to actually take on those companies that's trying to trade on Asian markets as well. So a little bit challenging because on the bigger companies, they are looking at about 2 billion and above. So that affects the kind of the mid-cap, the only the bigger caps are able to get a little bit more research and attention from there. So we have to see how it goes for the end of the year ahead.
7: Right. Kenneth, thank you so much for your analysis.
6: Thank
7: I've been
6: you.
7: Speaking with Kenneth Goh, who is Director of Private Wealth Management at UOB Kay Hian. In other news, migrant workers in Singapore will soon have easier access to primary health care, while employers could pay less for their medical coverage. These are under an enhanced primary care plan, which starts from April next year. Jermaine Wong with more.
8: Clinics like these have helped more than 500,000 migrant workers over the years seek treatment early or manage longer-term health conditions.
9: One of the advantages of the primary care plan was that patients or migrant workers who used to not come for screening for their chronic disease but now come for the screening for chronic diseases. We are able to see them for their acute as well as the chronic diseases consultations over the last 4 years.
10: To ensure that migrant workers get the same or better level of care, the primary care plan will be enhanced from April 2027. With this, employers, or at least most of them, will be able to pay less per worker as the zones for the plan are redrawn.
8: Currently, workers are assigned to one of six zones across the island based on where they live. From 2027, these will be consolidated to four zones, with each operator taking a larger area. It enables them to serve more workers and capitalize on economies of scale to bring prices down. Most workers will have access to a PCP clinic within 2 kilometres of their residence. Operators will also get longer upfront contracts of 5 years instead of the current 3-year term, giving them the certainty to plan for longer cycles.
11: The equipment that we purchase can also be depreciated over a longer period, which helps us financially. And we are also in the position to negotiate for longer term vendor contracts that will help secure more competitive pricing.
8: Overall, the changes are expected to help employers save up to $41 per worker per year. A new online enrollment portal for employers and appointment booking system for workers will also be introduced from 2027.
12: This reflects MOM's commitment to make sure that migrant workers continue to enjoy accessible and affordable health care while maintaining affordable and sustainable costs for employers.
8: Employers will be notified progressively from October on how their workers will be onboarded. Access to PCP services for migrant workers remain uninterrupted.
7: More persons with disabilities will receive chronic care support at polyclinics to make their healthcare visits less stressful. It follows a successful pilot program at National Healthcare Group's Ang Mo Kio Polyclinic, which will now be expanded to Khatib by the end of the year. The clinics will have staff who are trained to care for persons with disabilities, quieter consultation rooms, as well as sensory kits and communication aids. The pilot enrolled 85 patients with conditions requiring more support, like intellectual disabilities, autism spectrum disorder, and cerebral palsy. NHG Health expects the program to benefit 400 such people as it scales up.
13: They do have sensory sensitivities, difficulties with communication, and longer processing time. They may also be very fearful and anxious about medical procedures, and sometimes these medical procedures may not be successful. So when we identified that these were some of the possible challenges, you know, that we've noticed, right, we put in place the adjustments so that they can get access to the care that they need.
14: The nurse are very helpful. They giving more support to Archana. Then they slowly she calm down, and now she is cooperating to do the all blood test, other food screening, eye test. All now she is okay.
7: And business news is still ahead. DBS CEO Tan Su Shan tells us what's giving Southeast Asia's largest bank an even more optimistic outlook, even after it posts record earnings. Stay with us.
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0: Prime Minister Lawrence Wong's National Day message will be shown on Saturday, 8th August at 6:45 p.m. on CNA. 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

0: Welcome back. In your business news, DBS shares hit an all-time high of $75.80 today after posting record second quarter earnings with a net profit of $3.08 billion, up 9% on year. Shares closed at $75.08, up around 2%. Now, total income for Southeast Asia's largest bank crossed $6 billion for the first time. Overall earnings were driven by net fee income, which rose 25% on year to $1.46 billion, the second highest quarterly level on record, as wealth management fees jumped more than 40%. CEO Tan Su Shan has raised the bank's outlook for the year. She says total income is now expected to exceed 2025 levels, riding on the tailwinds of Asia's wealth boom. She says AI too will be a key competitive advantage, backed by years of investment in data and innovation.
1: So tech in itself is never a differentiator, right? Tech is widely available to everyone. What are differentiators and what are our moats? Our moats are, number one, it's our culture of innovation. Number two is your data. Your data is another differentiator. And we've spent a lot of time, effort and money to really create our data lake, to create AI ML models. All that takes years, right? And then to in the way we work, we call it managing through journeys, which is a horizontal way of working. We know every single customer journey, end to end.
0: The DBS CEO also believes that interest rates in Singapore are bottoming out, reducing the headwinds that have squeezed lending margins over the past year. This is giving the bank the confidence to raise its full-year guidance for 2026. CNA's Elizabeth Neo speaks to Tan Su Shan for more.
2: We saw the NIM decline to 1.87%. Would you say that margin pressures have run the course? And I know that, you know, there's growing talk of growing bets that the Fed would raise rates this year, but you don't think so?
3: Our house view is we're not looking for the Fed to raise rates this year. The market is, and so we will trade the market when we see those opportunities. And we are of the view that Sing dollar rates should stabilize around here. Yeah, it's hard to predict because, you know, the war starts, oil prices go up, then rates go up. The war ends, oil prices go down and rates go down. But our expectations are rates should bottom in Singapore at least, and they may not rise in the US. And if that is the case, then, you know, we have a good chance at getting the fee income to continue.
2: This was also in a way mitigated by the record wealth management income that you guys talked about. Is it really that Singapore banks have benefited from the geopolitical volatility? And what will happen when the dust settles? Is there expectation that the wealth could go somewhere else? And how is the bank planning to capture these opportunities, make sure they don't go anywhere?
3: You have to focus on the domestic markets of our wealth generators. So we're in all our home key core home markets. And so we will complement home market solutions with potentially offshore solutions if they need it. Offshore, the two big wealth hubs, Singapore and Hong Kong, they're still doing very well. They're still attracting, you know, a lot of wealth flows because the markets are mature, they're open, there's a lot of talent, there's a lot of flow, there's a lot of ideation in these two global markets.
2: And you're also increasingly finding Taiwan and India attractive. Can you talk to us about, you know, the structural growth opportunities there and how you intend to capture them?
3: So Taiwan has structural GDP growth because of their semiconductor ecosystem, because of the hardware ecosystem, because of the TSMC, NVIDIA, Foxconn ecosystem. So the entire supply chain there, there's a lot of, number one, real wealth creation, number two, real trade needs, and number three, real, you know, top line growth. So that speaks well. We've integrated the Citibank franchise that we bought a couple of years ago, and that's doing really well for us because Citi's franchise came with a lot of wealth clients and a lot of clients sitting in the credit card business, for example, high-end credit cards. And so it's really providing them this one bank solution, both onshore and offshore. It's providing them help for their corporate business, for their corporate management, and also their wealth management solutions. It's all intertwined.
0: In other news, return right machines are getting an upgrade with more time to collect refunds, louder audio prompts and clearer refund buttons. The changes are aimed at making it easier for users to claim the 10-cent refund on drink containers under the Beverage Container Return Scheme, which began on 1st April. Another 300 machines will also be rolled out at more locations. Eugene Chow has more.
4: Try returning a can with a deposit mark, but to no avail? That's what some people have gone through since the start of a national recycling drive. Operator for the Beverage Container Return Scheme, or BCRS, says such issues can happen if users put in containers too fast, or if there's a mismatch between the container and registered data. Crushed bottles or cans could also prevent the barcodes from being read properly. BCRS Limited says each pain point faced by users highlights where the systems can be made more robust as improvements are rolled out in phases. All of the planned 1,070 return right machines have been in use since 1st April. This means more than 9 in 10 HDB residents are within a 5-minute walk of a machine. Another 130 have since been added, bringing the total to 1,200. Of the over 5 million containers returned so far, 55% are plastic and the remaining are metal. BCRS Limited says it's been engaging retailers, mini-marts and coffee shops to raise awareness of the scheme. It's also worked with social enterprise Green Nudge to get more than 400 seniors on board with going green.
5: Instead of just doing a presentation of sort to share a bit more of that, we also anchored with a physical demonstration. We invite the seniors to head down with us to the nearest reverse vending machine from the active aging center. We demonstrate how it is, how do you return the item. We also demonstrate what not should be done, and that gives us quite a fair bit of chance to interact with the seniors.
4: BCRS Limited will scale up the number of workshops with another 40 active aging centres in the coming months. There will also be more than 400 roadshows at supermarkets starting this month.
0: Retail sales continued to rise in June, even as Singaporeans grappled with higher living costs. So are people spending more, or are they simply changing what they spend on? Caitlin Ng examines the forces reshaping consumer behavior.
6: If I gave you $200 today, where would you be spending it? With headlines like these and conversations many of us are seeing online, you'd think we might be spending less. But that's only part of the story. Retail sales are still growing, with recreational goods, watches, and jewelry driving this rise. So, what's actually changing?
7: Consumers in 2026, they don't want to own, they want to experience life. We are spending more into on experiences, on well-being, on environmental products. And that's actually something that's happening, although we have inflation, although we have high prices, because one of the main dimensions why we are purchasing more is because we want to treat ourselves.
6: Part of that shift may be explained by what's known as the lipstick effect that Dr. Sama says may be at play here. It's the idea that when people feel under pressure, whether from inflation or the uncertain job market, they may cut back on bigger purchases while still leaving room for smaller indulgences. But experts say today's spending patterns may go beyond that. Whether it's spending on fitness, chasing flash deals on e-commerce sites, or choosing experiences over possessions, many consumers appear to be asking one simple question: is it worth it?
8: People value, or they're measuring what they buy by price per meaning. So is it worth the money? I don't think Singaporeans are tightening belts uniformly, universally. I think it's tightening in places where they don't feel anything is lost personally. They are being careful, but not at the risk of enjoying the experience or life in general.
6: That could mean skipping cafe coffees while saving up for a new fitness watch to track badminton sessions, or passing on a new phone, but booking that holiday instead. So, consumers may not be closing their wallets. They're simply becoming more careful about where they open them.
0: Social service agencies say lower-income households relying on gig or irregular work are among those hardest hit by rising costs. Their unstable hours and earnings leave them with little financial buffer. Some families end up cutting back on essentials. But agencies say temporary increases in ComCare payouts will offer some relief. One agency estimates around 20% more families it serves can benefit from a greater flexibility in income assessments. Chloe Teo reports.
9: Singapore workers are not immune to the impact of shifting global economic reality. For some households, gig work has become an important source of income, but earnings often fluctuate month to month. That volatility means some households move above and below ComCare's income threshold, making it harder to qualify consistently for assistance.
10: The reality is many of them fluctuate in between. It can be 800 to 1,000 to 1,002. And the fluctuation has swinged even quite drastically over the last year. Some of them on the ground taking on more jobs, gig jobs, taking on longer hours just to supplement the income gap. And there are some cases, they are putting aside some of their longer-term plans in terms of skilling.
9: Recent enhancements to ComCare will raise interim assistance payouts to at least $250 a month for up to 3 months. The usual $800 per capita income criterion will also be applied more flexibly. Touch estimates around 200 more households in its database could qualify because of the more flexible assessment of household income. In response to CNA's queries, the Social and Family Development Ministry says applications for interim assistance will no longer be automatically rejected when household income per person exceeds $800. Instead, each case will be assessed based on the household's overall circumstances and financial needs. Fayette Family Community Services says its beneficiaries face similar pressures. And when their money runs short, their sacrifices are rarely about cutting back on holidays or other comforts. It's more immediate, such as their next meal, educational expenses, or holding off on healthcare needs.
11: Even relatively small increases in daily expenses, right, can create significant financial strain, emotional strain as well. And we actually observe that the financial stressors, which is closely linked, of course, to the provision of basic needs, right, for the low-income families, it will have ripple effects on things like family relationships, mental well-being, needs of the children, being able to go to school.
9: Agencies say the additional support offers immediate relief. Beyond the next 3 months, helping families build stable, sustainable incomes will remain the longer-term challenge.
0: And in world news still to come, an all-out emergency response as record-breaking heat claims more lives in South Korea. And also ahead, monkey business in Maju Forest. We find out what NParks is doing to manage macaque numbers. Stay with us.
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16: A special National Day premiere. 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
0: Updating tonight's top stories, caring for migrant workers by improving healthcare access while also lowering the cost to employers. An enhanced primary care plan will roll out from April next year. More lower-income families who rely on gig work could be eligible for enhanced ComCare support to cope with their fluctuating incomes and economic uncertainty. And the Singapore Stock Exchange posts a record-breaking performance for FY 2026, with broad-based growth across cash equities and foreign exchange businesses driving profit and revenue to new heights. And time for some regional news now. Thailand is signalling that engagement with Myanmar remains its preferred approach, even as Myint Online's government remains at odds with much of ASEAN. Bangkok has welcomed the Myanmar leader for his first official visit as civilian leader, while insisting any normalisation must still align with the regional bloc's goals. CNA's Saksit Sayasambat has more.
24: The red carpet has been rolled out for the first official visit by a Myanmar leader to Thailand since 2018. Myint Online's arrival in Bangkok marks yet another step at the former military general's international outreach, having visited China, India and Laos. Now Thai Prime Minister Anutin Jamirakun plays host to the leader to his neighbouring country and the leader of the 2021 military coup, which cross-border effects are felt in Thailand. Issues such as drug trafficking, scam centres in border regions and the pollution of the Mekong River because of illegal mining in Shan State were raised by Mr. Anutin to his counterpart during their bilateral meeting. At the morning meeting with Mr. Anutin, Myint Online moved to assure Thailand that his government was restoring stability in his country. Instead of holding the usual press conference for the media, both leaders presided over the exchange of MOUs covering labour, water management and civilian satellite observation. Thailand remains one of the stronger proponents of maintaining contact with Myanmar's military since the 2021 coup. They're calling it here a calibrated engagement. But Myanmar's leaders remain barred from any high-level ASEAN meetings, and the bloc upholds the five-point consensus, which aims to reduce violence and also calls for all political stakeholders to advance dialogue. But critics say that by rolling out the red carpet for Myint Online, Thailand is lending legitimacy to his military government. But the warm reception here suggests that Bangkok still sees him as a key partner, not only to stabilize the country, but also to create the conditions for a return for stable political and diplomatic ties, and also especially economic ties. That is the overall theme of the Myanmar Thai Business Forum that took place later that day.
25: ประเทศของเราทั้ง 2 ก็คือไทยและเมียนมาพร้อมก้าวไปสู่บทใหม่ของความร่วมมือทางเศรษฐกิจที่ตั้งอยู่บนความเชื่อมั่นความไว้วางใจและผลประโยชน์ร่วมกันของประชาชนทั้ง 2 ประเทศ
24: Thailand remains one of the biggest investors in resource-rich Myanmar, while in return, migrant workers from the neighboring countries are much sought after here. Speaking to the media, Thai Foreign Minister Siyasak Phongkekkao says Thailand welcomes any positive developments in Myanmar, and eventually, Thailand wants Myanmar to be part of ASEAN.
2: But of course, it's a two-way street. They have to do what they have to do. They know what they have to do. You know, we've been repeating the five-point consensus. But for Thailand, what matters is not repeating the five-point consensus. You know, it's been repeated every time already. What matters more is how to have the five-point consensus implemented. And we have this idea of recalibrated re-engagement. We would welcome ideas from our ASEAN colleagues as well. You know, it's better to try to do something. Maybe we won't be fully successful, but it's better than just waiting for things to happen, right?
24: For now, Bangkok is betting that engagement, not isolation, offers the best chance of influencing its troubled neighbor. Whether that approach delivers results remains an open question. Saksit Saya Sombat, CNA Bangkok.
0: Iran and Oman are putting the finishing touches on a deal to manage traffic through the Strait of Hormuz. Tehran says the draft is in the final stage and a joint statement will be issued if, I quote, certain parties do not obstruct the process. The agreement is reportedly dependent on the U.S. ending its naval blockade of Iran's ports. The arrangement is also said to involve vessel entry through Iranian waters and exit via Oman's territory. Reports quote Iran as warning that a deal does not mean the strait has become safe for all passing ships. Access through the Strait of Hormuz has been a key sticking point in U.S.-Iran negotiations. U.S. President Donald Trump has maintained an optimistic tone over talks, insisting that Iran is keen on reopening the waterway, despite Tehran's denial. Israel, meanwhile, has launched retaliatory strikes in southern Lebanon after two of its soldiers were killed in an explosion during a security operation against Hezbollah. These are the first Israeli military deaths since a ceasefire took effect in June. Despite the truce, Israeli troops have continued to operate in a buffer zone in southern Lebanon. Four more soldiers were seriously wounded when an explosive device detonated inside a building. Israeli authorities say it's unclear if the device was planted before or after the ceasefire. Despite the violence, Israeli and Lebanese officials are continuing U.S.-mediated talks in Rome, aimed at implementing a June security agreement. The deal includes phased Israeli withdrawal from southern Lebanon in exchange for disarmament of the Iran-backed Hezbollah. South Korean President Lee Jae-myung has ordered the government to mobilize all available resources as a record heat wave grips the nation. Temperatures have climbed close to 40 degrees Celsius in many areas. The southeastern city of Yangsan recorded a high of 42.5 degrees Celsius on Sunday. Health authorities say thousands of people have sought hospital treatment, while 21 people have died from heat-related illnesses as of today. Mr. Yi warned the extreme heat could continue for some time.
3: 그간에 경험하지 못했던 극심한 폭염이 연일 계속되고 있습니다. 경남 양산에서는 40도를 넘는 고온이 며칠째 이어지고 있다고 합니다. 우리 외신에서나 보던 이런 폭염 상황이 우리의 현실이 되고 있습니다.
0: Forecasters say the approaching typhoon Dolphin is helping to intensify the hot and dry conditions. The storm does not pose a direct threat to South Korea, but it is strengthening winds that heat up as they cross the country's mountains. Typhoon Dolphin is bearing down on Okinawa, bringing powerful winds and heavy rain to Japan's southwestern islands. Japan's weather agency says the storm, known locally as Typhoon No. 13, is moving west at about 20 kilometers per hour, with sustained winds of around 140 kilometers per hour. It's expected to approach Okinawa on Friday before affecting more of southwestern Japan through Saturday. The typhoon is then forecast to weaken slightly before making landfall in China's Zhejiang province between Sunday night and early Monday. Authorities in Shanghai, Zhejiang and Fujian have activated emergency response measures. Zhejiang has suspended maritime routes and closed coastal tourist attractions, while Fujian has ordered all fishing vessels back to port, including those operating near the disputed Sengaku Diaoyu Islands.

0: Cup may be over, but football action continues on MeWatch as Europe's biggest clubs return for pre-season. 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
1: And Clementi Avenue 4. Among the efforts to manage populations, sterilization, which started in June. I'm about a 2-minute walk into Maju Forest from the main road, and over here, the National Parks Board has set up a hoarding to trap long-tailed macaques for sterilization. When I peered in earlier, I could make out at least 2 cages, but couldn't spot any monkeys inside. The National Parks Board says these efforts are part of a long-term, multi-pronged approach to manage their populations. One primatologist says the success of a sterilization program depends on a few factors, including whether there are sufficient habitats left for the native species. She adds that outreach to residents living in the community is important to explain what to do when encountering monkeys and their sterilization program.
2: Due to sterilization, or when developments happen, usually a lot of times what happens is sometimes the troops can fragment. In our urban wild context, it's a bit different because once they leave, they're going to be stranded in the middle of our city.
1: Residents also shared concerns about where the monkeys will move to when the forest is cleared. NPARK says people should remain calm and quiet and avoid making eye contact if approached by macaques in the open.
3: Singapore is home to about 1,900 native long-tailed macaques, according to the latest island-wide census in 2012. In the wild, they can live for 15 to 30 years, with a female producing between 8 and 12 offspring over her lifetime. But as macaques and people increasingly cross paths, tensions are rising. Monkey-related feedback has climbed by 35%. To manage the population over the long term, NPARKS is sterilizing macaques in areas where human-monkey conflict is most frequently reported. Unlike culling, sterilization does not break up entire troops. Most macaques are sterilized and return to the same habitat, allowing their social groups to stay together while the number of new births gradually falls. Punggol shows how the approach works. The program began there in late 2023, following population surveys and scientific modelling. In 2024, about 50 macaques were trapped. Most were sterilised and returned to their habitat, while those assessed to pose an ongoing public safety risk were euthanised. With urban development bringing people and macaques into closer contact, wildlife advocates say acting now could help reduce conflict in the years ahead.
2: It's good that we start this measure now so that we keep the population in check. It's one of the best ways to manage this humanely, which is something that ACRES has been advocating for a long time. If we don't do that, then I would think that whatever happened in Punggol or whatever is happening in Punggol is going to happen in Clementi in 10 years down the road, where the population will continue to increase or be at the current number. New residents are going to move in and these macaques are suddenly going to be displaced.
3: NPARKS has not yet released figures showing whether Singapore's macaque sterilization program is working. But Hong Kong, which has used the approach for years, gives us an idea of what may be possible. One study found that within 3 years, the proportion of female macaques giving birth fell from 59% to 31%. After that, both the birth rate and the overall population remained fairly stable. The researchers estimate that Hong Kong would need to keep sterilizing about 80 to 100 macaques a year to prevent the population from growing. And still to come,
4: this segment of Tanjong Rhu Promenade is full. For your safety,
3: how new safety features are keeping National Day crowds moving. And can the Lions secure their place in the ASEAN Cup semi-finals? How Singapore is preparing for their biggest test yet after the break.

0: when quitting school pays more than graduating. How one woman stopped earning to start saving. Plus, when one bad haircut turned into good business for a 15-year-old Singaporean. On Money Mind, Wednesday on CNA.
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0: Welcome back. In the courts today, a driver involved in a fatal chain collision in Tampines in April 2024 has pleaded guilty to three charges for dangerous driving causing death, causing grievous hurt, and causing hurt. A 17-year-old student and a 57-year-old woman were killed in the incident. Muhammad Shafi Ismail admitted in court that he had swerved through traffic at over 120 kilometers per hour after becoming angry when another driver overtook him. He then ran a red light, driving up to 134 kilometers per hour before colliding with three cars, which then hit a van and a school bus. Several of the vehicles involved were driven by parents who were bringing their children to school. Several people were also injured in the collision. For dangerous driving causing death, Shafi could be jailed for up to 8 years and banned from driving for up to 10 years. A man has been fined $8,000 for illegally dumping about 1,500 kilograms of household and renovation waste at Tampines Road Heavy Vehicle Park. General worker Shikta Faridul had dumped the waste following jobs at Whampoa Drive and Farrer Road. The pile was discovered by National Environment Agency officers during a routine check in May last year. And turning to this year's Foreign Service Scholarships, one of its four recipients is heading to Cambridge to study human, social and political sciences after taking a gap year to volunteer. Woon Ki Shand describes her time with migrant workers as her most memorable experience. She hopes to become a Foreign Service officer who is curious, empathetic and compassionate. Another scholar is headed to read international relations at Peking University. Years after taking up Wushu, sparked his interest in Chinese history and culture.
1: I'm also looking forward to making many diverse international friends. Right, having spoken to many of the students who are currently studying in Peking University, there's a wide international student body. I'm looking forward to making friends and building meaningful connections there, and also working on my cross-cultural communication.
0: The scholarships are awarded to young Singaporeans with a passion for safeguarding and advancing Singapore's interest on the international stage.
2: Broaden your minds, widen your networks, explore new ideas, gain new experiences, build new friendships. Look especially for people from different cultures and different backgrounds, because they will enrich your hearts and minds as well. At the same time, stay connected with Singapore. Understand what is happening here, because Singapore ourselves, we are changing so rapidly.
0: As Singaporeans prepare to enjoy the National Day fireworks and festivities around the National Stadium this Sunday, measures are being put in place to ensure that enjoyment isn't marred by overcrowding. Nadine Yam goes on a walkabout to learn more about some of the new security features.
3: This segment of Tanjong Rhu Promenade is full. For your safety, please head to other vantage points. Thank you.
4: A clear message for those wanting to get the best views of the National Day fireworks. Wayfaring and crowd control are crucial in ensuring safety at the National Day celebrations, and the Singapore Police Force is sparing no effort in doing so. Besides this mobile surveillance camera, there are also these infrared beam and live video stream cameras that use AI-driven and computer vision techniques to count the crowds.
5: Water Sports Centre, where I'm currently at, is one of several venues near the National Stadium where we can expect large crowds on National Day for the viewing of fireworks. With this area able to accommodate around 2,000 people, these cameras will be able to record the number of people entering and leaving this exit. Once the capacity here reaches a range of around 70 to 80%, officers will determine whether to close this area to ensure public safety.
4: These portable anti-ramming vehicle barrier systems are another key deployment around the National Stadium. This is to protect crowds against hostile vehicle attacks, especially given the many entrants and exits in the area.
6: We have increased the number of security check stations to accommodate the larger number of spectators, and To support crowd management, we are also trialing more eco-friendly digital signages and mobile cameras. The police would also like to remind members of the public to remain vigilant and aware of your surroundings and to report any suspicious activity to the police.
4: Police have classified the upcoming National Day celebrations as an enhanced security special event with heightened measures and checks. To get updates on the latest crowd levels and closure areas, partygoers can scan one of these QR codes for up-to-date information.
0: And a boon for consumers, supermarket chain FairPrice Group is introducing return vouchers to celebrate National Day. It wants to help customers cope with the rising cost of everyday essentials. From today until 16th August, customers who spend $61 on a single receipt will receive a $6 return voucher. It can be used with other eligible discounts, including CDC vouchers. FairPrice customers can receive up to 3 vouchers per transaction. And football next. The Singapore Lions will face Indonesia in their final ASEAN Hyundai Cup group match tomorrow. A draw will be enough to see them through to the semi-finals. Nadine Yam has more ahead of the clash at Singapore's Jalan Besar Stadium.
5: Singapore are unbeaten in their ASEAN Hyundai Cup campaign with 2 wins and a draw so far. And the Lions, currently ranked world number 148, will conclude their opening group stage against Indonesia, who are ranked 30 positions higher. Needing just a draw to advance to the semi-finals, there are calls for the Lions to play a defensive game to frustrate the visitors. But head coach Gavin Lee says it's all about putting the pressure of advancing aside.
7: I don't think we're going to allow the situation or the outcome affect our game. Right, so that's a very important starting point because we arrived here playing the way we want to play our identity and our football, and we shouldn't allow the equation to affect us.
5: The Lions will have to deal with a major absence in midfield. Kyoga Nakamura is suspended from the match after accumulating 2 yellow cards in previous games. But his teammates are not ruling his unavailability.
8: And I feel that this bunch of players we have, we really stick like a family. And that's one thing that I think can't break us, because we, even though we go 1-0 down, we always show the character to come back. And I think that's one thing we improve massively on.
5: On the other side of the field, Indonesia are licking their wounds after a 3-0 defeat by group leaders Vietnam on Monday, after easy victories in their opening 2 matches. They need a win to advance into the last 4.
9: We know what we're here for, and if we don't make it, it's going to be very painful for us, because that opportunity slips through your fingers and never comes back. This is a wounded and hungry Indonesian team that ain't going to mess around tomorrow.
5: The Lions are currently ranked 2nd in Group A behind reigning champions Vietnam with 7 points apiece. Should they advance, it would be Singapore's 3rd time in 4 ASEAN Cup editions that they've managed to make it past the group stage. Tickets to the match have been completely sold out, and kickoff will be on Friday, 9 p.m. Singapore time.
0: And you can catch the ASEAN Hyundai Cup live or on demand on MeWatch. Or follow Mediacorp Sports on YouTube, TikTok, Instagram and Facebook for the latest updates. And that's all the time we have for Singapore Tonight. Don't forget your headlines anytime at cna.asia. Have a good night.

0: 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Trafalgar River Cruises sail a great story.
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0: DPM Gan, Minister Roquet, a very good morning. We are indeed gathering at a critical moment. You know, over decades, ASEAN has been a source of growth, has been a source of stability. But as we all heard, the world around us is changing. We've heard the talk about geopolitical rivalry is intensifying. We heard about how energy security is now back at the top of the agenda. We hear how supply chain is reshaping and AI is moving so fast, you know, for many businesses and even governments to adapt. So the question before us is not whether ASEAN matters. Clearly it does. The real question for us is that can ASEAN stay united? Can ASEAN stay relevant? And can ASEAN stay competitive in a rapidly unfolding and dividing world? And today, right, we have with us two very distinguished guests who are in the driver's seat to really steer ASEAN's future. So we are very privileged to have both DPM Gan and Minister Roquet with us. So please give them a round of applause. We have about half an hour, so I really want to use this half an hour to, and as we heard, you know, as ASEAN look forward to the 60th anniversary, it's a moment for us to look forward, really ask ourselves what is it that we need to protect, what is it that we need to change, and more importantly, what must ASEAN deliver for all of you out there, which are all businesses. So I'm going to start the first question with DPM Gan. We've heard this word ASEAN centrality talk about again and again. You know, it almost is at the end of any statement that politicians make, you know, it's ASEAN centrality, ASEAN centrality. But, you know, if major power rivalry, what does that actually mean? In practical terms, what must ASEAN do to continue to be credible, to continue to be trusted by the partners amidst major power rivalry? DPM Gan?
1: Thank you. Let me say a few words. Maybe Excellency Minister Roquet would like to also add on. Feel free to jump in because this is a dialogue, so I think it's useful to contribute your views too. Let me just say that I look at this, the title, ASEAN's Future in the Fractured World, as if the fracturing is over already. But I must tell you that actually the world has not stopped changing. It is still changing every day, every week, every month, every year. So we have to be prepared for a changing world. And this change, when will it stop? We really don't know. I think it's going to be the new norm. We must be prepared for the unknown, for the uncertainties that are ahead of us, and always be ready to meet the challenges and seize the opportunity. Once ASEAN, particularly, I think increasingly ASEAN is playing a very important role for several reasons. First, ASEAN centrality. ASEAN is integrating further as well as expanding further. First, during the crisis, COVID-19 crisis, I think learning from the challenges that we faced during the COVID-19 crisis, ASEAN came together to strengthen our supply chain relationship, to strengthen our integration, because we realized that ASEAN cooperation is very important in a crisis. Even during, after the Liberation Day, if you remember, that was some time ago. Many of us have forgotten. It seems like ancient history, but it's very recent. And after, right after the Liberation Day, ASEAN economic ministers came together with a very special meeting. And at that meeting, we endorsed and re-emphasized the need for ASEAN integration. And we decided to make a declaration that ASEAN members will integrate further. And soon after that, we announced the completion of the ASEAN Trade in Goods Agreement upgrade. While the world is fracturing, fragmenting apart, but at the same time, ASEAN is integrating together. And that, in a sense, is ASEAN integration. And to allow us to talk about ASEAN centrality and integration, the underlying principle really is not a similarity, because ASEAN economies are very diverse. But the underlying factor really is the element of trust. Because we have gone through many crises together, and with every crisis that we were able to overcome and work together, it deepens the trust among ASEAN members. And it's on that trust that we are able to continue to build in ASEAN integration and to strengthen ASEAN centrality. And so we look forward to continuing to work on that integration of ASEAN. And under the able leadership of Philippines, chairmanship of Philippines, this year we have made great progress. We have in fact finalized the DIFA. I think we are very happy with the DIFA this negotiation. This is a digital economy framework agreement. At every dialogue, the audience will ask me about the status of DIFA. I'm happy to say that we have finished negotiation and we are aiming to have it signed by the end of this year and come into effect next year during Singapore's chairmanship year. We had originally planned for Singapore chairmanship year next year to sign the agreement, but we decided that don't wait. Must strike the iron while it's hot. So when we are finished, just sign it. So we aim to have it signed by the end of this year. And the credit goes to the Philippines for the able chairmanship. It's very complicated, I must tell you. We pull our hair out from time to time when there are small little things. Some countries are very particular, very concerned. And therefore, we went on one-on-one to explain to them what this means and how to overcome some of their concerns. And this way, we are able to finish the race. And hopefully, your fingers crossed, this year we will be able to sign it. And next year, it will come into effect. And beyond that, there will be many other work to continue to implement and to work within ASEAN. And now we are beginning to talk about ASEAN Green Economy Agreement. This is something that is new and it's not so easy to do, but we hope that we are able to come together again based on trust, strengthen ASEAN integration. And by coming together, ASEAN is becoming a very important a player in the global economy. And we are also looking at beyond just integrating among ourselves, see how we can expand our connection, our dialogues, our touch points, our engagement with other partners outside ASEAN. You know, we already have 11 dialogue partners, but at the same time, we are also exploring new partnership. And say, for example, GCC, we are looking at how we can have a dialogue between ASEAN and GCC and explore the possibility of FTA maybe. But the first step is to have an engagement, a dialogue, a platform for GCC and ASEAN to discuss how we can work together in areas of common interest. We are also looking at ASEAN with the CPTPP and how we can also explore ways of cooperation. I think by doing this, ASEAN becomes an even more important player in the global economy. And we hope that we will continue to work with our ASEAN partners, including a Philippine chairmanship. And we will be able to taking over the chairmanship next year. The more the Philippines has achieved, the less we need to do. So we are very eager to help and support the Philippines to make as much progress as possible so we can look at even greater achievement next year. Thank you very much. Would Your Excellency like to say anything?
2: Yes, thank you, DPM Gan, and thank you for inviting me here today. First and foremost, I'd like to invite all of you to participate in our chairship. So we are the host for ASEAN 2026, and I encourage everyone to come to the Philippines and to join all our meetings so that you can really have a look in what actually the whole ASEAN can offer each and every one of you. Exactly what DPM Gan has mentioned, we have prepared actually a priority economic deliverables, but because of the Middle East crisis, it totally changed. We had actually meetings and we changed the topics to what was most relevant during the time, which was actually energy, food security, and to protect our people during this crisis. But now that we are moving forward, we are actually now going back to what the priority economic deliverables of ASEAN is. We must realize that ASEAN, as we bond together, we are a very strong force that we can use to make sure that we can establish our place in the world. So as we strengthen our bond and as we strengthen our unity within each other, this is a bond or a force to reckon with. We are very strong in our buying power. We are very strong in what we can offer the world. And we are also very strong in our economy. So again, we want to be the fourth largest in the world is very realizable. During our chairship, actually last May, we have already concluded the DEFA, which is actually very important for us to make sure that the digital trade within the ASEAN countries is very strong. The potential is actually 2 to 3 trillion US dollars in the onset, which we hope that we can achieve even more. So this was concluded last May, and we hope to sign it in our chairship, and we hope to really get it started in your chairship. Aside from that, the topic of our chairship is navigating the future together. So this is very timely for all of us ASEAN. DPM Gan can also attest that us now trade ministers, we are very close. It's easier for us now to communicate with each other as we really want to push ASEAN as a bloc. There's so much that we can offer to the world as a bloc. There's also so much that we can actually sell, or we can actually communicate also to the world. So let's continue to strengthen our bond as ASEAN. For the Philippines, we have so much to offer now with our president that is really pro-foreign trade and international investments. For exports, we have grown. In 2025, we have reached an all-time high of 15.4%. And for January, again, we were up. February, up again. March, up by 20.4%. April, up. May, up. And for June, up all-time high again of 24.4%. So again, that's very important for us. So we really encourage foreign trade and international investments in the Philippines. So for those that are interested to invest in the Philippines, please coordinate with us. We will assist you as best as we can. We take a very aggressive approach on this. We have a lot of incentives that we can offer to all the businessmen or all the businesses that want to come to the Philippines and invest. The Marcos administration has less than 2 years to go, and definitely we will take your investments very seriously, and again, we will take care of you. So again, I invite all of you to come to the Philippines and to join us as we chair ASEAN 2026.

0: Prime Minister Lawrence Wong's National Day message will be shown on Saturday, 8th August at 6:45 p.m. on CNA. 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
7: Meet me there. Love your science. She's trying to spice up our marriage.
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8: 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Oh, she's really there!
1: Meet Kan Lekem, Singapore's first deaf natural science illustrator and conservation photographer, whose extraordinary journey proves that passion and determination know no boundaries. This August on CNA.
9: The future of global shipping depends on cleaner fuels, and the race is on to develop them. But what if a fuel claiming to be green isn't?
10: They look the same, they smell the same.
9: In Singapore, scientists are searching for fuel fingerprints hidden at the atomic level.
10: The most important clue that we are looking for lies in the carbon.
9: Breakthroughs, Race for Green Seas, 10th of August, Monday on CNA.
11: You've given a very comprehensive update and I really would like to unpack some of this. And the first thing I wanted to talk about is energy security. Your minister has also mentioned that with the Middle East crisis, the ministers come together and energy security is top of mind. Could you give us an update, you know, on how secure ASEAN is, especially on energy security? And then to DPM, we have heard this thing about the ASEAN power grid for the last 3 decades almost. And the business case is there, right? The demand is there, the supply is there. What is really needed, you know, for us to turn that ASEAN power grid ambition into actually reality? But first, perhaps, Minister, share with us, you know, some of the thinking on energy security for us.
12: Yes, energy security is very important for us. Our president is really making sure that we have enough energy to supply the entire country. We're 7,600 islands, so we need to make sure that the entire Philippines has enough energy. We need this to also propel the businesses. We also need this to make sure that we also have enough power to actually push also the manufacturing industry, especially those that are in the healthcare or those that are also in the food businesses, because this is very important to us. So energy is the top priority of our president, especially in this Middle East crisis. So we are in close coordination with all the suppliers or all the countries where we can get our energy from. But what's important is our president wants to strengthen also the bond between ASEAN to make sure that ASEAN can have energy to supply at least the ASEAN countries in times of crisis such as this or when the need arises. So we don't really have to go so far just to get energy with us. But what's also important is we need to strengthen the renewable energy in our country. So that's where the push is now. In fact, for our country now, we give 100% ownership now for investors who want to come in in the renewable energy sector. So we feel the need for the growth in this renewable energy. So for any of the businessmen that are here that are in the renewable energy sector, we are very much interested in this investment to come into the country.
4: Thank you. Just a quick word on the ASEAN energy security. I think our energy ministers among the ASEAN countries are working very hard, discussing with each other how to ensure energy stability and security within the ASEAN region. There are different areas of collaboration. From Singapore's point of view, of course, many of you are familiar. We do several things. First, we have diversification of our sources of supply so that we don't depend on any particular region, and we have a flexibility to swing to from one supplier to another. That's the value of diversity. But diversification is not just about supplies. We are also diversifying the fuel that we use. So now today, most of our power generators are dual fuel compatible. They can use either the gas, natural gas, or they can also switch to diesel if gas supplies is interrupted. So I think those are important elements of a security. Of course, like every country, Singapore also have our stockpile, and I can't tell you how much we stock. But these are important stockpile that we can continue to keep. But stockpile as it is will never be able to last forever. So it's important for us to continue to make sure that our supply chain remains open. And beyond energy, we are also discussing supply chain resilience among ASEAN members to see how we can help one another, support one another during periods of a crisis. So I think these are important topics that ASEAN is discussing. Now, coming back to ASEAN Power Grid, this is a project, like Ping Soon said, started, I think, almost 30 years ago. But during that time, it was a good idea. But there wasn't a impetus to really push it ahead, because all of us have a sufficient energy supply within our countries, and we focus on developing our own capability and capacity. But now, increasingly, because of energy resilience and also because of climate change, we do need to focus on developing green energy, like the minister mentioned. But because green energy in some may be available in some countries, not available in others, and it may be available in some parts of a country and not other parts of the country. And therefore, this transmission becomes very important. The grid system becomes very important. And that's why the ASEAN Power Grid has now a renewed impetus for us to push ahead. But I just wanted to take this opportunity to clarify that ASEAN Power Grid is not one mega project that we decide to embark on and then we build cables linking everybody up. I think that is not going to happen that way, because it's too big a project and it's too difficult to execute. What we want to do is to do it segment by segment. You can think about, for example, between Singapore and Malaysia, Singapore and Indonesia, we have been discussing electricity trade between the two countries bilaterally, between Singapore, Malaysia, and Singapore and Indonesia. But once we are able to connect to Indonesia, and next we connect to Malaysia, and eventually Malaysia may be able to connect to Thailand and beyond. And this way, progressively, segment by segment, we will build the ASEAN power grid. So I think that's the concept. And therefore, don't imagine the APG is going to be one mega project that we'll tender out. It doesn't happen that way. It's going to happen progressively, and most likely on a bilateral basis, and eventually it becomes multilateralized. So we hope to be able to make progress between Singapore, Malaysia, Singapore, Indonesia. During the last leaders' meeting between Singapore and Indonesia, both leaders have re-emphasized the importance of this connectivity. Therefore, we are doubling down our efforts in making the connection between Indonesia and Singapore a reality. We hope to be able to achieve that soon. And we'll give our friends an update whenever possible on this project. But rest assured that this APG is going to be a very important project going forward. It will take multi years. It's not going to be happen. It's not going to be able to happen in the short term. It will take quite a while for us to implement step by step, segment by segment. But we are certainly embarking on that journey.
13: DPM, just to stay on you, since you talk about a power grid, you kind of alluded earlier in opening remarks about a green economy agreements. What can businesses out here look forward to? And do you think that ASEAN as a whole has an ambition to embark on a green economy agreement to talk about carbon markets, talk about green supply chain, right? You know, talk about sustainable financing, for example. Is there that ambition? And then maybe I ask Minister Roque for your views about green economy agreement.
4: Thank you very much. You know, this climate change is a very interesting topic because countries have been talking to one another, negotiating what are the measures we should put in place, how fast we should move on climate abatement measures, mitigation measures. But whatever we say and whatever we decide, the climate doesn't depend on you. The climate will continue to change and the temperature will continue to go up. You know, this year was the hottest year in Singapore's history. Last year was the hottest year last year. And I'm sure next year will again be the hottest year in history because the temperature will just keep going up. And we are feeling the impact of it. It's not just that we feel a little bit hotter. We will see the impact on coastal protection. We'll see the impact on crop harvest. You'll see the impact on many other economic activities. So I think it is a real impact and we need to deal with it. And one a way to deal with it is to look for collaboration with other countries, with other partners in terms of the green economy. And we are hoping to be able to develop this concept among ASEAN. We are embarking on a feasibility study on how, what kind of a scope of a green economy we should have for ASEAN. As many of you know, Singapore already have a green economy agreement with Australia, and we are discussing with our DEPA partners to see whether we can have a, we already have a digital economy agreement, whether we can have a similarly a green economy partnership agreement. So these are the topics that we are discussing, and we hope to be able to realize it in time to come. I think this is an important area, and there are many opportunities in the green economy. Carbon credit trading is one, green financing is another, infrastructure investment is the third one. Green energy is very interesting. Like Philippines, I think Minister mentioned just now they have opened the market. You are allowed to have 100% ownership. And on top of that, there are incentives for you to invest in Philippines to produce green energy. So there are a lot of opportunities under the Green Economy Agreement that we can explore and work together to make sure that we are standardized in terms of accounting for carbon credit, carbon emission. At the same time, we want to make sure that our systems are interoperable. So I think there are a lot of scope in the Green Economy Agreement, but it's something that is very new. We are, both of us are very used to trade agreements. We know how to negotiate with each other, argue with one another, but still remain friends. But green economy is something that's very new. It will take time for us to socialize with our partners, to understand what it means. And that's why we are considering embarking on a feasibility study so that we understand what green economy is about. And when we enter into the negotiation, we are starting from the same starting point. So I think that is what is very important for our green economy agreement going forward.
13: Thank you. Just some words on that.
12: Yes, I totally agree with DPM Gan on the green economy. And just like him, no, the Philippines is really pushing for the green economy. Aside from it's also good for the climate, it's also good for the businesses. We need to shift also because of the changing times. And we need to work closely with ASEAN to really push forward the green economy. For us, like for energy, we need to shift to the green economy because the price of our power is quite high. So once we shift quickly to the green economy, that will also lower the cost of power for us. So there's so many things we can, or advantages of the green economy for the entire country, not just for the business, but also for so many other industries and so many other, let's say, potential that the green economy can give to the entire country. So for us to really shift or for us to really focus on this is something that our president is also pushing for and something that we need to do sooner than later.
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9: 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But what if a fuel claiming to be green isn't?
10: They look the same, they smell the same.
9: In Singapore, scientists are searching for fuel fingerprints hidden at the atomic level.
10: The most important clue that we are looking for lies in the carbon.
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18: My IFP is special. The customer feedback is very good.
19: I want to bring it down to the next generation so that this hawker trade will not die off.
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21: For hawker, people don't judge. You come and buy food, you also would ask me whether I'm an ex-convict or not.
22: I'm very grateful Madam Haja teach me this sambal. Then I feel like, alamak, someone trusted me. Today haven't finished frying. Around 150 kg. Lord, not okay. I came here to train. I not come here to work.
23: Today we are here to judge this new hawker's skill.

0: Let me just shift gear. Just now we talk about DIFA. You know, I'm glad that the ministers are racing to the end, not waiting until Singapore year to sign it. But can we kind of break it down a little bit more? So maybe I ask Minister Roque that if DIFA succeeds, you know, how would an SME in Manila, in Singapore, and in Jakarta, how would they actually feel different? What can they really get out of that DIFA? Because we heard all these trillions and trillions, but practically, what does it mean to be an SME if DIFA get rectified, whether you're operating in Manila, Singapore, Jakarta?
1: Yeah, DIFA is really actually very important, no? The Digital Economic Framework Agreement that will open the entire ASEAN market, which is actually a huge market, let's say for trade in the e-commerce platform. So for us, we will be able to sell now our products. We're talking about the SMEs. They'll be able to sell now their product to the entire ASEAN, to all the ASEAN countries, which is important for us. We realize that using the e-commerce platform is the cheapest way for us to sell. We also need to get our products across or out there, to a larger market, because we now sell to the different regions in the country. But if we can sell to the entire ASEAN or to all the ASEAN countries, then that would really be best for us. We also will strengthen the digital payments and then digital trade also for talents that will use the digital space, not just to be constricted to the Philippine market, but also to the ASEAN market. We need to compete. We also have a lot of products that are now being sold in the world. As we can see, our exports are up. So that means that our products now are ready for the global market. So this DIFA will actually strengthen the exports, not just the usual way of exporting, but using the digital or the e-commerce platform for this. So this is very important for our country. We are 7,600 islands, so we really need to use the e-commerce platform on an aggressive basis, not just with limited to the population of the Philippines, which is actually huge. We are almost 115 million Filipinos, which is attractive for a lot of the countries that want to invest with us because of our population. And we also occupy number two, number three, number four position in the e-commerce business. So again, for other countries, they look at the Philippines as a huge market. And for us, we look at ASEAN as a strong potential market, especially in the e-commerce platform. So this DIFA will be a win for a lot of the SMEs that don't have the capital to open physical stores, but have their digital savvy in the e-commerce platform. So we are really looking forward to the huge potential, not just in the usual products that we sell, but also in the very strong halal market now that are actually sold now in not just in the world, but also in ASEAN.
0: Thank you, Minister. But so I hear DIFA is about reducing barriers to digital trade, integrated digital economy. But the reality is AI is even more transformative, right, than e-commerce or digital payment. I think my question to DPM Gan is ASEAN thinking boldly about AI? Beyond DIFA, does ASEAN needs an ASEAN AI agenda with the same level of ambition for DIFA? And is ASEAN ready for the AI revolution?
2: Thank you very much. This is a very important topic and a very interesting topic. In fact, during the previous ASEAN ministers meeting, I mentioned that now that we have concluded the negotiation on the DIFA, the next step really in the digital economy is to move ahead onto AI and AI-related discussion. This is a very big topic, and the key challenge for us is that ASEAN is a very diverse membership, has a very diverse membership. Some countries are very advanced in the digitalization. Some are beginning to develop their digital capability. So the capacity varies widely within ASEAN countries. And that's why DIFA provides that flexibility to allow countries that are more ready to move forward, at the same time invest in uplifting the capability of the other countries so that they can join as soon as possible. So this allows countries that are ready to move on AI to move first. So I think AI is also an important collaboration platform among ASEAN countries. We need to discuss that. I think this will, we will start focusing on AI once we have done, we are done with the DIFA signing and coming into effect. So once we are done that, we'll begin to discuss how we can work together on artificial intelligence. And AI is moving very quickly and it's going to be very impactful, not just in Singapore, but around the world as well. And for Singapore, we have announced our AI strategy earlier this year. We have a council, a National AI Council chaired by Prime Minister to coordinate the efforts of whole of government and whole of society. How can we manage the impact of AI at the same time leverage on AI to give us the competitive edge? I think a few initiatives that we have announced. First, we want to develop champions of AI, working with some of the leading companies to introduce AI from end to end, an entire business process, so that they develop their AI capability, not just incrementally, but transformatively. So I think this way, we will be able to develop AI as a competitive advantage for Singapore and Singapore companies. Secondly, we are also rolling out the AI missions. And these are key missions in the four key sectors, advanced manufacturing, connectivity, health, as well as financial services. These are the four important sectors that we have, and we want to develop capability in AI in these four key areas, and using this AI mission to attract AI professionals, AI leaders, AI experts, AI companies to come to Singapore to help solve this problem and to address these challenges. So I think these are our way to develop the AI capability. But in order for these companies to come together, these professionals and experts to come together, we are embarking on an AI park. We already have Lorong AI. It's a one street with all the AI operators and developers are situated. Now we say one street is too little, too small, not enough. So we have started to build a Kampong AI. So this Kampong AI is, Kampong means a village. So a village bigger than a street. So we are going to develop a Kampong AI in One North. And this will be a community of AI practitioners. The idea is to create synergy among these players to be able to uplift our AI capability. And we hope that we are, as a pathfinder, to also show the way how we can help companies in Singapore to develop AI capability and also help our ASEAN neighbors to show the way how we can work together to develop the AI capability in ASEAN. So, Ping Sun, you're right. The AI is going to be the next big topic in the digitalization. Once we finish the DIFA negotiation signing, as well as come into effect, I think the next topic we are going to discuss is how ASEAN can come together, cooperate on AI capability development, develop interoperability, develop standards, governance principles, and these are very important topics. At the same time, we also want to focus a bit more on applications, how this AI can help transform companies, deliver real tangible results and not just principles and concepts. So I think these are the few areas that I think it will be worthwhile for ASEAN members to focus on going forward after DIFA.
0: We are certainly looking forward to that. So AI village, AI kampong, AI country, and maybe AI ASEAN.
1: Mr. Sun, if I may add, no, the DEFA will be the first in the world and ASEAN will be the first one that will have this kind of agreement. So this is a win, actually, for ASEAN.
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0: Cup may be over, but football action continues on MeWatch as Europe's biggest clubs return for pre-season. 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
1: Being discussed, there's so much to learn. That's also the best practices from the different ASEAN countries. You will now be able to know exactly how we will be maneuvering all of these crises, how we will be actually moving forward with ASEAN as a bloc. So I encourage everyone to come to the Philippines to join us, and we will welcome you. And I assure you, it will be worth your while. What's important for us now, we are pushing on for the DEFA, which we feel is really very important for us, especially the digital space is something where it's a space where we see a lot of opportunities, especially for the ASEAN countries. But for us, the free trade agreements that we have is very important to us. Our president will go down in history with the most free trade agreements, 23. We still have 5 more free trade agreements to go, because for us, the world is the market. So we need to really pursue all these free trade agreements to make sure that our products are sold and our products are get out there. We have the Philippine EU FTA, which we hope to conclude this year. The Philippine-Canada FTA, which again will be signed this year. Then we have the ATIGA, which is still in the process. Then JEPEPA, which we hope to sign in November. And then we just signed the Philippine-Chile FTA, which will open the South American market, which is actually a big market of 300 million population. So for us, we feel that with the free trade agreement, this will give us preferential tariff for our goods to be sold to this important market. So this is what we can share in our ASEAN chairship. Aside from the other topics like energy, MSME development, women in business, creative economy, which we feel is one of our strengths and will be a driver for trade and tourism, like our ASEAN neighbors have done, and also other countries, and so many other topics like on energy, the potential of energy. Again, AI will also be an important topic and a priority economic deliverable for us. So again, there's so much that we can really look forward to. I encourage everyone to participate in the different activities that we have in our ASEAN chairship. So again, I welcome everyone, and I hope you can join us. If there's anything that you need from the Department of Trade and from the Philippine government, please feel free to message us, and we will assist you as best and as aggressive as we can. We are definitely at your service.
2: Thank you, Minister. And if I could do an advertisement for my colleagues from ASEAN Park Philippines, 13 to 14 November is when Philippines will be hosting the ASEAN Business Investment Summit. So do book a date. Do look up for those details. DPM, what can we look forward to when Singapore takes over the chairmanship?
3: Thank you. We look forward first to Philippines' conclusion of its very successful chairship. I think it has been a very effective leadership style to be able to move many things forward despite a very challenging year that we are facing this year. Just a very quick wrap up. I think we are facing a rising protectionism and escalating geopolitical tension. But despite all these challenges and dark clouds over the horizon, we do see a lot of bright spots. One important bright spot is really ASEAN. ASEAN is showing the way to the rest of the world that despite all these challenges, ASEAN can still work together. And we have made a significant progress in many of our agreements, free trade agreements, as well as DEFA, which is a very major breakthrough for us. I think going forward next year, when Singapore takes over the chairmanship, we hope to continue the good work that has been laid down by the Philippine chairmanship. And we hope to continue to strengthen internal integration, but at the same time, expand our engagement with the rest of the world. This is particularly important for Singapore because Singapore is a

0: very small open economy. We are a hub economy, and our success depends on our ability to plug into the rest of the world. And first, into the rest of ASEAN, and from ASEAN to the rest of the world. And we hope that ASEAN will play that role too, as a window, as a gateway to Asia, as well as a gateway for our companies to go beyond ASEAN to the rest of the world. So we hope to be able to make progress in that direction when Singapore takes over the chairmanship next year. And we look forward to the support and contribution from every one of you here who are business leaders in your own way. Do participate in ASEAN and give us your feedback. What would you like to see in our chairmanship year, in Philippines chairmanship year? And this way, then ASEAN will become meaningful and relevant to businesses. As always told my partners, ministers can negotiate and have agreements, but eventually businesses are done by businessmen like you. So we look forward to a partnership with you this year as well as going forward. Thank you very much.
1: Thank you, DPM Gan and Minister Roque. I think as I wrap up, I mean, if there's one takeaway from today's discussion, is really that, you know, ASEAN's future will not determine by the challenges that it faces, but really how boldly that we respond to them. We've covered a range of topics, whether it's geopolitical uncertainty, whether it's energy security, whether it's digital transformation, or even about AI. I think ASEAN's strength really lies in working together rather than pulling apart. And certainly as ASEAN turns 60 and Singapore takes on both the ASEAN chairmanship as well as the ASEAN Business Advisory Council chairmanship, it is a moment for us to think bigger about what ASEAN can become. And I'm glad that DPM has mentioned it, that agenda cannot be set just by government alone. We need the business community to help shape this agenda. So I sincerely encourage all of you to work with SBF as well as the ASEAN Business Advisory Council to bring your ideas, your experiences, your frustrations and your ambition so that together we can build an ASEAN that's more competitive, that's more resilient in a fracturing world rather than a fractured world. Well, I'll conclude to say certainly that the next chapter of ASEAN story starts now, and businesses must really help to write it. So thank you very much, and please join me again to thank our two wonderful panelists.
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3: When quitting school pays more than graduating. 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

I'm not really awfully aware of him filming, except there are one or two occasions where he gets into the film, and I do remember him doing things like that.

they actually set up a pretend film studio in the backyard. and they were obviously acting out, you know, what the Japs did. And another point, he actually went and filmed in the street, which was extremely dangerous, because if he'd been caught, he would have been shot.

0: Over three decades, the ASEAN Championships have become Southeast Asia's biggest event, with 11 countries fighting to be crowned regional kingpins. This is where legends are born and history is made. The Hyundai Cup 2026, the jewel in the crown of ASEAN football. Support the Lions as they compete against the best regional sides at the ASEAN Hyundai Cup. The Lions take on Indonesia live on Friday, 7th August, 9 p.m. on 5. 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
1: Shanghai boasts more coffee shops than any other city on earth, 9,000 and growing, adding one coffee outlet every 8 hours.
2: And here at one of Shanghai's upscale shopping areas stands Starbucks' third largest outlet globally, the Starbucks Reserve Roastery Shanghai. And yet within 5 minutes walk of this outlet stands five other Starbucks cafes. The coffee craze doesn't end with Starbucks. I'm going to count my steps now with my phone app and take a walk with this 360 camera. And let's just see how many cafes you can bump into in about 2,000 steps.
1: A stone's throw from Starbucks Roastery is the first international outlet of Vietnamese chain Thuong Vinh Legend Coffee. Two luxury brand stores in the same spot, IWC and Louis Vuitton, also have their own cafes, along with a cafe specializing in bagels. Cross the road to the pedestrian street opposite, and there are four more cafes from other brands. M1 Starbucks. Double back into the underground mall, there are two Manor Coffees, a Shanghai coffee chain, and two other coffee brands. 7-Eleven sell coffee too, but let's just leave convenience stores out of the count. Down to basement 2, to the metro station, there is one lucky. Double back up to the ground level, there is yet another Manor Coffee van. Walk to the street corner and cross the road, there are two other independent cafes and another Starbucks.
2: To be honest, I'm not sure if I missed any cafes hiding in some corner somewhere, but I took only what? 1,999 steps. It's about a kilometer walk. I took about 18 minutes and I bumped into about 20 cafes. And dare I mention, there are three more Manor Coffees down this street, about less than 200 meters walk.
1: The cafe density in Shanghai is just the tip of the highly caffeinated iceberg in China. In this episode of CNA Correspondent, we look at how this cradle of tea culture has become one of the fastest growing market for coffee globally. In his career, it was Kang Ziye's job to sell coffee to a tea nation. But his love affair with coffee started as a child, when the beverage was still a foreign novelty in China.
3: I was 80s. I think I was a very lucky generation, because I completed the country's reopening. I remember when I was young, there was not as much food. So after the reopening, there were many foreign products entering into our lives. The most vivid memory I have 就是速溶咖啡，进入我们生活之后，我们就觉得它的口感好好喝，很丝滑，而且很甜甜的，然后又能提神，特别当一些客人进入到家里的时候，我们会拿这个咖啡作为一个很高级的一个饮料去款待它。有一些出租车司机，他们会把这些黑咖啡的瓶子里面的咖啡喝完之后，他们会用这个瓶子 去作为一个暖水壶。 2000年之后，我进入工作，当时正好是国家进入 WTO 进入世贸组织之后， 我很幸运地进入一家外企，这家外企呢就是最早进入中国的一家咖啡公司的品牌，叫 Maxwell。 当时呢我们卖的一些产品就类似于像这样的速溶三合一的咖啡，就很幸运可以把小时候的那些印象特别深刻的一些产品可以带入到更多的人的生活。
1: 2 years before China's ascension to the WTO or World Trade Organization, Starbucks also made a cautious debut in China, opening its first store in Beijing in 1999, followed by two more in Shanghai in 2000.But it wasn't until China lifted caps on foreign ownership, as well as slashed duties on imported beans and equipment as part of WTO reforms, that Starbucks truly exploded on China's coffee scene. Within a year after the WTO deal was signed in 2001, Starbucks went from 3 to 33 stores in China, and in the process sparked a revolution in China's coffee culture.
3: 我们突然发现咖啡它不仅是一个速溶咖啡，它不仅是一个小甜水，它是一个从咖啡豆研磨出来的一个过程，原来它是苦的，所以我们开始对咖啡的品质有了要求。而且星巴克当时带入了一个新的一个文化，叫第三空间，我们不再是在家里去喝一杯咖啡，我们会约上我们的朋友到咖啡馆一起享受一个很独立的一个空间。我们甚至于会拿起星巴克的杯子在那边自拍，我会觉得这是一个非常好的一个社交的一个场所，社交的环境。我希望让更多的人看到我在一个独立的第三空间享受一个自我的时间啊，所以咖啡变成了一种文化，它不再是一个功能性的饮品。从2015年到2017年开始，有越来越多的本土连锁店开始出现，其中像瑞幸，像MSN， 还有 Manner， 他们是一些比较做的比较快的一些连锁。口罩事件之后，很多的人他不愿意再在一个公共环境里面去喝咖啡，他们会去买外卖，他们会希望把咖啡拿到一个安全的一个独立的空间里面去喝，他们的生意就越来越好。

0: This is Asia Tonight.
1: Good evening, I'm Jill Newbron, and here are tonight's top stories. Thailand prioritizes ASEAN alignment on normalizing relations with Myanmar. Bangkok welcoming further engagement as it hosts Min Aung Hlaing for his first official visit as a civilian leader. Bangladesh government condemns the first public appearance by exiled former leader Sheikh Hasina in New Delhi. Dhaka says it is an affront to sovereignty. Record-breaking heat in South Korea prompts the president to order the total mobilization of all available resources to protect residents. Iran and Oman close to finalizing an agreement on managing the Strait of Hormuz, although Tehran flags the deal as at risk of being obstructed by third parties.

0: Also tonight, Japan's Prime Minister renews calls for a world without nuclear weapons, but stops short of reaffirming long-held non-nuclear principles as the country marks 81 years since the bombing of Hiroshima. And in your Asia business update, China's Unitree Robotics prices its Shanghai initial public offering, seeking to raise more than $900 million. Plus, Singapore's biggest lender raising its full-year guidance after delivering record earnings for its second quarter. Thailand is signalling that engagement with Myanmar remains its preferred approach, even as Minh Aung's government remains at odds with much of ASEAN. Now, Bangkok has welcomed the Myanmar leader for his first official visit as civilian leader, while insisting any normalisation must still align with the regional bloc's goals. CNA's Saksit Soyasambat has more.
1: The red carpet has been rolled out for the first official visit by a Myanmar leader to Thailand since 2018. Minh Aung Hlaing's arrival in Bangkok marks yet another step at the former military general's international outreach, having visited China, India and Laos. Now Thai Prime Minister Anutin Jamirakun plays host to the leader to his neighbouring country and the leader of the 2021 military coup, which cross-border effects are felt in Thailand. Issues such as drug trafficking, scam centers in border regions, and the pollution of the Mekong River because of illegal mining in Shan State were raised by Mr. Anutin to his counterpart during their bilateral meeting. At the morning meeting with Mr. Anutin, Minh Aung Hlaing moved to assure Thailand that his government was restoring stability in his country. Instead of holding the usual press conference for the media, both leaders presided over the exchange of MOUs covering labor, water management, and civilian satellite observation. Thailand remains one of the stronger proponents of maintaining contact with Myanmar's military since the 2021 coup. They're calling it here a calibrated engagement. But Myanmar's leaders remain barred from any high-level ASEAN meetings, and the bloc upholds the five-point consensus, which aims to reduce violence and also calls for all political stakeholders to advance dialogue. But critics say that by rolling out the red carpet for Minh Aung Hlaing, Thailand is lending legitimacy to his military government. But the warm reception here suggests that Bangkok still sees him as a key partner, not only to stabilize the country, but also to create the conditions for a return for stable political and diplomatic ties, and also especially economic ties. That is the overall theme of the Myanmar Thai Business Forum that took place later that day. Thailand remains one of the biggest investors in resource-rich Myanmar, while in return, migrant workers from the neighboring countries are much sought after here. Speaking to the media, Thai Foreign Minister Siasak Phongkekkao says Thailand welcomes any positive developments in Myanmar, and eventually Thailand wants Myanmar to be part of ASEAN.
2: But of course, it's a two-way street. They have to do what they have to do. They know what they have to do. You know, we've been repeating the five-point consensus. But for Thailand, what matters is not repeating the five-point consensus. You know, it's been repeated every time already. What matters more is how to have the five-point consensus implemented. And we have this idea of calibrated re-engagement. We would welcome ideas from our ASEAN colleagues as well, you know. It's better to try to do something. Maybe we won't be fully successful, but it's better than just waiting for things to happen. Right.
1: For now, Bangkok is betting that engagement, not isolation, offers the best chance of influencing its troubled neighbor. Whether that approach delivers results remains an open question. Saksit Sayasombat, CNA Bangkok.
0: In other news, Iran and Oman are putting the finishing touches on a deal to manage traffic through the Strait of Hormuz. Tehran says the draft is in the final stage and a joint statement will be issued if, quote, certain parties do not obstruct the process. Now, the agreement is reportedly dependent on the U.S. ending its naval blockade of Iran's ports. The arrangement also said to involve vessel entry through Iranian waters and exit via Oman's territory. Now, reports quote Iran warning that a deal does not mean the strait has become safe for all passing ships. Now, access to the Strait of Hormuz has been a key sticking point in U.S.-Iran negotiations. U.S. President Donald Trump has maintained an optimistic tone over talks. He insists Iran is keen on reopening the waterway despite Tehran's denial. We go straight to Nick Harper. He's following that story for CNA. He's joining us live from Washington, D.C. Now, Nick, Iran there saying that the impending deal with Oman is not a full reopening of the Strait of Hormuz, but what they're calling a security mechanism on commercial traffic. Now, is this the same agreement that the Trump administration says it will be announcing soon?
3: Well, Jill, what Iran seems to be saying and what the Trump administration seems to be saying are still at odds. In terms of the Iranian-Omani agreement, this is all about creating a security mechanism that would regulate which commercial vessels can pass through the Strait of Hormuz. So fundamentally, changing the status quo that has been in place for decades, because really this is about the Iranians and the Omanis signing off on which commercial ships can go through. It gives them that carte blanche to decide whether or not a ship can pass through the waterway, and that has not been the case up until now. Potentially it is a first step to fully reopening the strait, but at the moment just a narrow focus on getting this agreement in place to then decide which ships can pass through. But the Trump administration has consistently said that they are pushing to fully reopen the Strait of Hormuz without any preconditions. And if the Iranians are saying it's contingent on the US lifting its naval blockade, that's not something the Trump administration is suggesting it's ready to do. It says that that blockade will remain in place, and potentially some other sticking points as well. The potential that Iran might charge ships some sort of tolling mechanism to pass through the waterway, something the US is against. We're hearing numbers in the region of 5 to 7% of the cargo value, and there are fears from other countries in the region that this could be an opportunity for Iran to have leverage over the strait.
0: Now, Pakistan playing the mediator here, saying they hope that the Hormuz deal would help bring the U.S. and Iran back to the negotiating table. But U.S. Vice President Vance is saying that that's going to take a little bit of time. Any sense of where talks stand now?
3: Well, again, contradictory statements on this one. Donald Trump, over the course of the last few days, reiterating the idea that talks are taking place. On Wednesday, he said things had been working out quite well. A lot of progress had been made. But Iran's foreign ministry spokesperson said that even though Iran was exchanging views with Pakistan, there were no plans for any Iranian officials to head back to Pakistan for direct talks with the United States. So, yes, both sides at this stage putting a note of caution into this, not exactly suggesting that they are rushing into talks, even though the Pakistanis are standing ready to act as mediators if talks do eventually take place again.
0: Okay, we leave it there now, but thanks so much. Nick Harper reporting for CNA live in Washington, D.C. Israel has launched retaliatory strikes in southern Lebanon after two of its soldiers were killed in an explosion during a security operation against Hezbollah. Now, these are the first Israeli military deaths since a ceasefire took effect in June. Despite the truce, Israeli troops have continued to operate in a buffer zone in southern Lebanon. Four more soldiers were seriously wounded when an explosive device detonated inside a building. Israeli authorities say it is unclear if the device was planted before or after the ceasefire. Despite the violence, Israeli and Lebanese officials continue U.S.-mediated talks in Rome aimed at implementing a June security agreement. The deal includes phased Israeli withdrawal from southern Lebanon in exchange for disarmament of the Iran-backed Hezbollah. Well, North Korea has conducted a missile launch towards waters off its eastern coast. South Korea has identified it as a short-range ballistic missile. Authorities said the missile was launched from the eastern city of Wonsan. Seoul also condemning the launch as a provocative act that violates United Nations Security Council resolutions. Tokyo said the missile posed no threat to the country or its nearby areas. Now, the launch, a day after Pyongyang warned it will take additional military options in response to what it's calling Japan's expanding defense capabilities. Earlier this week, Tokyo released its annual defense white paper, identifying closer military cooperation between China, Russia, and North Korea as one of Japan's key security concerns. South Korean President Lee Jae-myung has ordered the government to mobilize all available resources as a record heat wave grips the nation. Temperatures have climbed close to 40 degrees Celsius in many areas. The southeastern city of Yangsan recorded a high of 42.5 degrees Celsius Sunday. Health authorities say thousands of people have sought hospital treatment, while 21 people have died from heat-related illnesses as of today. Mr. Lee warned the extreme heat could continue for some time.
4: 그간에 경험하지 못했던 극심한 폭염이 연일 계속되고 있습니다. 경남 양산에서는 40도를 넘는 고온이 며칠째 이어지고 있다고 합니다. 우리 외신에서나 보던 이런 폭염 상황이 우리의 현실이 되고 있습니다.
0: Forecasters say the approaching Typhoon Dolphin is helping to intensify the hot and dry conditions. The storm does not pose a direct threat to South Korea, but it is strengthening winds that heat up as they cross the country's mountains. Now, we mentioned Typhoon Dolphin there. Well, it's bearing down on Okinawa, bringing powerful winds and heavy rain to Japan's southwestern islands. Japan's weather agency says the storm, known locally as Typhoon No. 13, is moving west at about 20 kilometers per hour, with sustained winds of about 140 kilometers per hour. It is expected to approach Okinawa Friday before affecting more of southwestern Japan through to Saturday. Now, the typhoon is then forecast to weaken slightly before making landfall in China's Zhejiang province between Sunday night and early Monday. Authorities in Shanghai, Zhejiang and Fujian have activated emergency response measures. Zhejiang has suspended maritime routes and closed coastal tourist attractions, while Fujian has ordered all fishing vessels back to port, including those operating near the disputed Senkaku Diaoyu Islands. Experts also warned that Shanghai could face tropical storm force winds as well as flash floods. Stay with us, because still to come, insurers and banking stocks tumbled in Hong Kong as mainland Chinese tax authorities cracked down on proceeds from insurance policies. The Singapore Exchange notching up a sharp jump in full-year net profit as it benefited from a broad-based growth strategy.

0: Prime Minister Lawrence Wong's National Day message will be shown on Saturday, 8th August at 6:45 p.m. on CNA. The message will be available on the following websites after the telecast.
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5: The future of global shipping depends on cleaner fuels, and the race is on to develop them. But what if a fuel claiming to be green isn't?
6: They look the same, they smell the same.
5: In Singapore, scientists are searching for fuel fingerprints hidden at the atomic level.
6: The most important clue that we are looking for lies in the carbon.
5: Breakthroughs, Race for Green Seas, 10th of August, Monday on CNA.
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9: 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Love your Sayang. Is she trying to spice up our marriage?
7: Meet Me There returns to places that have shaped lives and relationships. Take a heartfelt journey across Singapore and uncover cherished memories, enduring bonds, and the stories that connect us.
10: 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Oh, she's really there!
7: Meet Kan Lekan, Singapore's first deaf natural science illustrator and conservation photographer, whose extraordinary journey proves that passion and determination know no boundaries. This August on CNA.
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0: Welcome back as we check out the business news. The Singapore Exchange posted its strongest year yet with an adjusted net profit of $759.5 million. That's up 24.6%. Our growth was broad-based, mainly led by its stock business.
1: We'll see broad-based growth across all our operating segments in FY27. We are strongly positioned, and from a cash equities perspective, we're seeing a lot of investor interest. But equally, we are putting investments into growing our platforms across the other operating segments. We think that we will be in a strong position in order to do so.
0: The exchange welcomed 21 new listings this year. It's three times more than the year before, raising over $4 billion. Now, looking ahead, SGX expects growth to continue across all segments. It plans to step up spending to upgrade trading systems. It will also expand into segments like gold and foreign exchange. And more listings also expected. 50 IPOs are in the pipeline from diverse sectors, and these include consumer and healthcare, as well as tech and manufacturing. SGX also plans to expand global partnerships through dual listings on the Global Listing Board.
2: A number of companies have started preparations towards a listing on the GLB. We would hope that that translates into actual listings in the next while, let's say in the remainder of this year. But of course, timing around these things is always tricky. There's a lot of factors that play into that, market circumstances and other factors.
0: Turning to Southeast Asia's largest lender, DBS, posted record second quarter earnings as booming wealth management as well as fee income more than offset pressure from lower interest rates. A net profit rose 9% on year to more than $3 billion Singapore dollars in the April to June quarter, beating estimates. A driving growth is net fee income, which rose 25% on year to $1.5 billion, as wealth management fees jumped more than 40%. Now, net interest income slipped 2% as interest rates eased, but strong loan and deposit growth, together with hedging, helped cushion that impact. DBS has declared an ordinary quarterly dividend of 66 Singapore cents a share, plus a 15 cent capital return dividend. Now, the bank has raised its outlook for the year, Chief Executive Tan Su Shan saying 2026 total income is now expected to exceed 2025 levels. Well, she's also cited Singapore and Hong Kong's continued ability to attract global wealth because of their deep capital markets and noted opportunities in Taiwan. CNA's Elizabeth Neo spoke to her for more.
3: We saw the NIM decline to 1.87%. Would you say that margin pressures have run the course? And I know that, you know, there's growing talk of growing bets that the Fed would raise rates this year, but you don't think so?
4: Our house view is we're not looking for the Fed to raise rates this year. The market is, and so we will trade the market when we see those opportunities. And we are of the view that Sing dollar rates should stabilize around here. It's hard to predict because, you know, the war starts, oil prices go up, then rates go up. The war ends, oil prices go down and rates go down. But our expectations are rates should bottom in Singapore at least, and they may not rise in the US. And if that is the case, then, you know, we have a good chance at getting the fee income to continue.
5: This was also in a way mitigated by the record wealth management income that you guys talked about. Is it really that Singapore banks have benefited from the geopolitical volatility? And what will happen when the dust settles? Is there expectation that the wealth could go somewhere else? And how is the bank planning to capture these opportunities, make sure they don't go anywhere?
4: You have to focus on the domestic markets of our wealth generators. So we're in all our home key core home markets. And so we will complement home market solutions with potentially offshore solutions if they need it. Offshore, the two big wealth hubs, Singapore and Hong Kong, they're still doing very well. They're still attracting, you know, a lot of wealth flows because the markets are mature, they're open, there's a lot of talent, there's a lot of flow, there's a lot of ideation in these two global markets.
5: And you're also increasingly finding Taiwan and India attractive. Can you talk to us about, you know, the structural growth opportunities there and how you intend to capture them?
4: So Taiwan has structural GDP growth because of their semiconductor ecosystem, because of the hardware ecosystem, because of the TSMC, NVIDIA, Foxconn ecosystem. So the entire supply chain there, there's a lot of, number one, real wealth creation, number two, real trade needs, and number three, real, you know, top line growth. So that speaks well. We've integrated the Citibank franchise that we bought a couple of years ago, and that's doing really well for us because Citi's franchise came with a lot of wealth clients and a lot of clients sitting in the credit card business, for example, high-end credit cards. And so it's really providing them this one bank solution, both onshore and offshore. It's providing them help for their corporate business, for their corporate management, and also their wealth management solutions. It's all intertwined.
0: Next, Chinese robot maker Unitree said it has priced its Shanghai IPO in a deal set to make it China's first mainland-listed maker of humanoid robots. Now, shares are priced at 150.8 yuan each. Now, the sale will consist of 40.4 million shares of 10% of its enlarged shares of capital following the IPO. Now, Unitree is seeking to raise 6.1 billion yuan or around 903 million US dollars. A report by CITIC Securities said the tech company is expected to be valued at more than 50 billion yuan or 7.4 billion US dollars, 6 to 12 months after its planned listing later this month. Humanoid robots have become one of Beijing's strategic priorities, with Unitree emerging as one of the country's most prominent players. The robot maker has received investment from some of China's largest technology firms, as well as state-backed investors, including those affiliated with Tencent and Alibaba. Shares of major Hong Kong-listed insurers and banks are tumbling on reports of Chinese authorities taxing returns made from offshore insurance policies. Our local media outlet Taixin reported that Beijing and Hangzhou authorities have imposed personal income tax on returns from Hong Kong insurance policies. Now, the tax rate is running at 20%. This includes dividend payouts and interest on prepaid premiums. Some analysts say the move follows a rising scrutiny by the Chinese government on offshore investments and to improve tax transparency. Now, they say wealthy Chinese investors have long used Hong Kong insurance products as a venue to purchase assets abroad, with the policies providing more protection and returns than mainland offerings. According to an earlier Financial Times report, the Chinese government is clamping down on hundreds of billions of dollars in unpaid taxes, and that stretches decades back. Well, Hong Kong insurers in 2025 reported a record $42 billion US dollars in new life policies, and that's up 51% from the year before. And let's say Hong Kong insurance policies are some of the biggest cash cows for companies, with many being long-term investment products. Now, SoftBank Group posting a sharp drop in first quarter profit despite being cushioned by a gain on its stakes in chipmaker Intel. But the tech investor's chief financial officer is upbeat about the prospects for AI-related firms, as he says there is clear demand and an overwhelming shortage of supply. Now, the firm's net profit, when translated into US dollars, slid 25% from the April to June period, however, and this still beat analyst estimates for an even larger fall, earnings this time off a high base from the same period last year. And that's as the valuation on its OpenAI holdings stayed flat. The ChatGPT developer helped SoftBank book a record net income back then as its value rose sharply. Now, going forward, investors will be watching the firm's big bet on AI, with extreme volatility in the sector, with more competition from more affordable Chinese rivals. SoftBank's cumulative investment into OpenAI is set to reach close to 65 billion US dollars by October. Our shares in the tech investor closed more than 4% down before the results were announced. A short break, but still to come, Thailand says normalizing ties with Myanmar must be by ASEAN consensus. Could the bloc be heading for a policy reset? Dr. Mo Tuzar, Senior Fellow and Coordinator of the Myanmar Studies Program at the IC's Yusof Ishak Institute, helps me unpack this shortly in the bulletin.
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20: The future of global shipping depends on cleaner fuels, and the race is on to develop them. But what if a fuel claiming to be green isn't?
21: They look the same, they smell the same.
20: In Singapore, scientists are searching for fuel fingerprints hidden at the atomic level.
21: The most important clue that we are looking for lies in the carbon.
20: Breakthroughs, Race for Green Seas, 10th of August, Monday on CNA.
0: Let's update tonight's top stories. Thailand says any move to re-engage Myanmar must have ASEAN backing as MinOnline vows peace and closer regional ties. South Korea's president orders authorities to deploy all available resources to protect residents from a record-breaking heat wave. And Iran says it's close to sealing a deal with Oman on the Strait of Hormuz, but stresses any progress depends on the removal of American restrictions on Iranian ports. Now let's go to Thailand. It is insisting regional consensus will take precedence over any unilateral engagement with Myanmar. To unpack what it all means for ASEAN's unity, we're joined by Dr. Mo Tuza, Senior Fellow and Coordinator at Myanmar Studies Program at ICES Yusof Ishak Institute. She's speaking to us live from Singapore. Always nice to have you with us. Now, what do you make of the visit? Because MinOnline's visit marks his first official visit as a civilian leader to Thailand, no less. Now, how significant is it and what message is it sending to the region?
22: Thank you, Jill. Good to be with you again to unpack this. I think very broadly and quickly, I think we need to view this visit in the context of NAYBIDAW's interest and efforts to widen its diplomatic space by focusing on neighbors. So, you know, this current visit actually takes place after similar high-level visits made to neighboring countries such as India, China, and Laos since May 2026, and now Thailand. So what I note here is these are countries that have maintained relatively good interactions and engagement with NAYBIDAW since the 2021 coup. And of course, if you look at Beijing, Delhi, and Bangkok, they all have security and economic interests. So we need to look at that in NAYBIDAW's neighborhood assertion rather than, you know, the other speculations, I think.
0: It's interesting you say that because, you know, it doesn't, what you're saying is it doesn't necessarily mean that the visit represents any form of genuine step towards re-engaging with ASEAN per se.
22: That's really an important point, because you see, these are countries, right? The countries that have been that Mr. Min Aung Hlaing has paid a visit since May 2026. These are countries that have maintained these interactions regardless, and they've also insisted on the bilateral nature. So NAPIDOR is using that bilateral neighborhood diplomacy thrust. And if you look at it, Beijing and Bangkok would also, you know, be those that have the longer institutional experience of dealing with, you know, previous military or authoritarian regimes in Myanmar. So I would view it as that, rather than, of course, the interest is maybe to circumvent the scrutiny at ASEAN and maybe try to conflate this with acceptance. NAPIDOR equates engagement with acceptance, but that's not how ASEAN interprets it, as I think is also coming out clear from the meetings taking place in Bangkok.
0: Yeah, and maybe even getting a bit of a boost in its international legitimacy, if you like. But, you know, it's worth pointing out that Thailand has advocated a very pragmatic approach towards Myanmar. How has Bangkok conveyed its strategic interest to its neighbor?
22: Well, these are, you know, Bangkok, Thailand is the ASEAN member state and also among the neighbors, among, you know, among the Myanmar's neighbors, which have the longest institutional memory and experience of dealing with different military regimes. Yeah. And as is the nature of countries with long borders, there are significant border security interests as well as economic and investment interests. So it's very much, I think, a pursuance of those specific interests and maintaining a level of engagement. But of course, we also need to see the positioning that Bangkok has within the ASEAN circle in terms of its institutional knowledge and experience. And of course, you know, its upcoming 2028 chairmanship. But again, I think as Prime Minister Anutin was emphasizing, you know, ASEAN's collective view on engaging NAPIDOR is still very much to pursue more effective implementation of the 5-point consensus on Myanmar, which NAPIDOR has rejected. And recently, again, in Bangkok, in the informal meetings, ASEAN foreign ministers have made it contingent that next steps of engagement will require seeing more demonstrable progress in implementing this 5-point consensus.
0: Interesting. But you know, what if Thailand's approach does actually gain some traction? Is it possible that perhaps ASEAN states might, you know, shift a little towards engaging with Myanmar? And it's important because it signals something about ASEAN unity, doesn't it?
22: That's another important point, Jill. You know, Thailand has started this kind of neighborhood track diplomacy or interactions with NAPIDOR since around late 2022, 2023. So we do need to see that there is that channel. But I think ASEAN collectively, the consensus or the agreement that ASEAN collectively holds is still very much in place. Nobody is going against it, which we also see from the remarks coming out of the current meetings in Bangkok. So I think that's how it is. There are differing views, definitely, among and between the ASEAN members. But currently, I think the differentiation is what goes on bilaterally is separate from the collective consensus that there are several ASEAN member states who are holding on principle as well.
0: Well, shouldn't we also be watching what's going on within Myanmar itself, within its political progress, so to speak, or lack of? You know, what benchmarks would you perhaps be looking for when assessing whether it's meaningful in its progress in this particular area?
22: Again, within the context of the 5-point consensus, Jill, of course, what's very obvious, what's been very obvious since 2021, and the kind of benchmarks that I think ASEAN would need to see demonstrable or concrete indicators before matching action for action, would be whether there is this, you know, cessation of violence, which is one of the priorities in the 5-point consensus. And the other concern that ASEAN has always had is with its humanitarian solidarity for the people in Myanmar, access to communities that are in need, regardless of whether they are in areas that has the regime's administrative reach or not. I think that is what ASEAN is trying to push for in terms of humanitarian access without discrimination. So I think these are the kinds of areas where we would need to see more specific indicators that ASEAN can consider carefully to match further action for action.
0: Always good to have you on the show. Dr. Murtaza, Senior Fellow and Coordinator at Myanmar Studies Program at ICES, Yusof Ishak. Thank you so much. Now, Bangladesh has condemned former Prime Minister Sheikh Hasina's media interaction in India, calling it an affront to the country's sovereignty. The criticism came after the ousted leader announced that she plans to return to Bangladesh in December, despite facing a death sentence over the deadly 2024 crackdown on anti-government protesters. Dhaka says it is, quote, outraged that Hasina was allowed to address the media in a private event via an audio link from New Delhi. The foreign ministry also warned the event could further strain ties with India. New Delhi has distanced itself from Hasina's media interaction, saying it does not endorse views expressed at the forum. Hasina, you remember, fled to India in 2024 after student-led protests ended her rule. A Bangladeshi court later sentenced her to death for crimes against humanity over the crackdown. Hasina has rejected the charges and called the cases against her politically motivated. The Bangladesh government has been seeking Hasina's extradition, which India says is being examined under legal procedures. The former Bangladeshi leader said she has a duty to return, regardless of the consequences, during an audio address at an event in New Delhi yesterday. She also called for the ban on her Awami League party to be lifted and for political prisoners to be released.
12: Whatever fate awaits me, I will return to my people. I cannot stay away while my beloved countrymen are suffering. I know. I may be detained, I may be sent to prison. They may try to enforce verdicts issued in fabricated cases, but fear cannot decide my duty to the people.
0: Well, as for reaction inside Bangladesh, it's been mixed. Some who joined the 2024 protests say Hasina should return to face justice. Others insisting neither she nor the Awami League should play any future role in the country's politics. The fallout also turned violent. Former Bangladesh cricket captain Shakib Al Hassan's ancestral home was attacked hours after he joined the same media event. No injuries were reported because the property was unoccupied. Shakib, who was elected to parliament as an Awami League candidate in 2024, has remained outside Bangladesh since Hasina's ouster. He's facing multiple investigations, including allegations of murder, embezzlement, fraud and money laundering. Well, Japan marks 81 years today since the atomic bombing of Hiroshima. The world's first use of a nuclear weapon in war left thousands, tens of thousands of people dead and devastated the city. A moment of silence at 8:15 a.m. local time, the exact moment the atomic bomb exploded over Hiroshima on the 6th of August, 1945. About 50,000 participants from more than 120 nations and regions gathered at the city's Peace Memorial Park to mark the event, including survivors of the bomb and representatives from the US and Iran. Sanae Takeuchi taking part for the first time as the Japanese Prime Minister has affirmed the nation's non-nuclear pledge.
13: Hiroshima oyobi Nagasaki ni motarasareta genshi bakudan による参加多くの方々の筆舌に尽くしがたい苦しみは二度と繰り返されてはなりません。我が国は非核三原則を堅持しており、唯一の戦争被爆国として核兵器のない世界の実現に向けた努力をたゆまず続けていく使命を担っています。
0: Now, Ms. Takeuchi did not explicitly commit to sticking with the policy amid growing concerns a government may ease off on Japan's post-war non-nuclear pledge. She has questioned the third principle, and that bans the introduction or hosting of atomic weapons on Japanese territory. The possibility drew sharp criticism from Beijing, which warned it would undermine regional stability and the global non-proliferation regime. The mayor of Hiroshima used the occasion to criticize major powers for waging wars and for justifying nuclear weapons as a form of deterrence. He urges world leaders to abolish atomic arms, warning that accepting the use of force in pursuit of prosperity could fuel a cycle of violent retaliation. The director of the Center for Peace at Hiroshima University explains why the effectiveness of atomic deterrence is fading.
1: This nuclear deterrence theory can only work if there was a certain understanding about what could happen if the nuclear weapons were used, meaning that if there was a fear

0: Cup may be over, but football action continues on MeWatch as Europe's biggest clubs return for pre-season. 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
7: My ayam penyet is special. 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
11: I'm very grateful Madam Haja teach me this sambal. Then I feel like, I don't know, someone trusted me.
12: 没有人这样炒东西的，再怎么炒，你都没有动到底了。来拿下来，不是这样的。
11: Today haven't finished playing, around 150 kg, lot. Not okay, aja. I came here to train, aja. I not come here to work.
13: Today we are here to judge this new hawker's skill.

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3: Welcome back. Rice prices have risen all across southern India amid concerns below normal monsoon rainfall could affect this season's paddy harvest. A government data showed the average retail price increasing by up to 14% over the past 3 months. CNA's Priyata Brajabasi reports from Bengaluru.
4: Rice, a staple across South Indian households, is getting more expensive. In Karnataka, where we are, the average retail price has jumped about 14% between May and July. That is around four times the national increase. In Tamil Nadu, rice is selling at the highest average retail price in the region. Experts are pointing to the El Nino weather pattern. Rainfall across the southern peninsula has been 26% below its long period average between June 1st and July 29th. Andhra Pradesh has seen the maximum shortfall in the region at close to 40%. In Kerala, despite heavy rain and floods battering parts of the state, overall monsoon rainfall has been more than 20% deficit. Experts say below normal rains have affected sowing of paddy and could impact production if these conditions persist. For consumers, though, the impact is already visible. Households in Bengaluru say higher prices are forcing them to cut back.
5: I skipped the rice items. But idli and dosa, there are so many types of rices are there. We will always taking the cheaper one.
6: सरकार को तो करना ही चाहिए

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1: Some grocery retailers say particular varieties of rice have become considerably more expensive. Retail prices can vary according to variety, quality, brand and place of sale. 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
2: लास्ट में 50 रुपीस है, अभी तक है 70-75-80 रुपीस का ऊपर जा रहा है, बढ़ रहा है, लेकिन बारिश नहीं बोल रहा है। इस गरीब आदमी के लिए बहुत मुश्किल होता है, इसलिए वो डे बाय डे और भी जाते हैं, मैक्सिमम 100 रुपये भी हो सकते हैं बोल रहे हैं।
1: Some analysts argue that it could be an artificially created supply pressure.
3: Everybody is anticipating that there will be shortage of agricultural production. So the hoarders have bought and hoarding, and they are now actually utilizing this. Otherwise, there is absolutely no reason why rice prices at this point of time should go up. Because rice, we have enough buffer stock of paddy in the FCI godowns.
1: The Karnataka government has denied any hoarding in the state and says it is in talks with traders and farmers to come up with a plan to tackle price rise. Other southern states have initiated measures including distribution of selected grain varieties at subsidized rates.
4: With below normal rainfall forecast for the rest of the monsoon season, experts say governments need to move quickly. They're urging authorities to support farmers with free or subsidized seeds and fertilizers while ensuring adequate rice supplies to prevent further price increases. Priyata Brajwasi, CNA, Bengaluru.
5: China has become the center of the global durian trade, importing the tropical fruit mostly from Thailand and Vietnam. Malaysia is a small player by volume, but touts itself as a supplier of premium varieties. But whatever varieties they produced, durian growers throughout Southeast Asia are facing a common enemy: climate change.
6: Before sunrise in Malaysia's durian farms, the harvest is already underway. Workers collect freshly fallen fruit, destined for one of the world's fastest growing markets, China. Premium varieties like Musang King and Blackthorn are prized for their rich, creamy flesh. But behind the booming exports, growers say climate change is making things harder.
7: In 極度的潮濕啦，會好大雨啦。咁好似前三年都係大雨嘅，其實係失收嘅嗰陣時。好似入到舊年嘅年尾開始咧，就開始有極端嘅熱天啦。咁熱天咧帶嚟嘅咧就係盛產啦，好似而家咁。舊年年尾盛產，而家又係盛產啦。咁價錢又回落到好緊要啦。
6: The soaring temperatures mean more watering, more fertilizer and more pruning, all while fuel and fertilizer costs have climbed due to the war in Iran. Some farmers are turning to technology to adapt. This grower in Penang has installed sensors throughout his orchard to monitor rainfall, humidity, soil conditions and temperature. The goal is to detect problems before they affect the crop.
8: 如果之后我们看天吃饭，看天吃饭也是会影响的。可是我们可以做一些准备的工作。China
6: now buys the vast majority of the world's exported durians. The strong-smelling fruit is gaining a loyal following, with Malaysia facing stiff competition from Thailand and Vietnam. But all of them are battling climate woes.
9: We can see that not only in Malaysia the erratic weather, but actually all over the Southeast Asia region, also the same.
6: As extreme weather becomes more frequent, durian growers say success will increasingly depend on how well they can prepare for whatever the next season brings.
5: Durians to football, and FIFA President Gianni Infantino has received the backing of the World Football Governing Body after a crisis meeting at FIFA's Africa office in Morocco. The body's Secretary General and members of the Management Board gave what they say is their full support for the embattled president. But they also admitted mistakes were made over Infantino's failed plan to sell stakes in FIFA's commercial business. The governing body says member associations should not have been left out of the process and apologised for the way the proposal was handled. Infantino called the emergency meeting after facing mounting criticism over the plan. The proposal would have spun off FIFA's commercial business into a $20 billion subsidiary, with a 20% stake sold to private investors. Now, the plan sparked a global backlash before being abandoned last week. Critics accused FIFA of poor governance and a lack of consultation, though much of the criticism had come from within the organization. UEFA threatened to boycott the World Cup if the plan went ahead, while the Association of European Leagues called for sweeping governance reforms. The controversy has raised questions about Infantino's presidency ahead of elections in March, where he's aiming for a fourth term. No other candidate has yet to come forward to oppose Infantino in those polls. Singapore will be facing Indonesia in their final ASEAN Hyundai Cup group match tomorrow, and the draw will be enough to see them through to the semi-finals. But Lions head coach Gavin Lee has hinted that his team will not be changing their playing style in order to achieve the right results. Nadine Yam with more ahead of the clash at Jalan Besar Stadium.
10: Singapore unbeaten in their ASEAN Hyundai Cup campaign with two wins and a draw so far. And the Lions, currently ranked world number 148, will conclude their opening group stage against Indonesia, who are ranked 30 positions higher. Needing just a draw to advance to the semi-finals, there are calls for the Lions to play a defensive game to frustrate the visitors. But head coach Gavin Lee says it's all about putting the pressure of advancing aside.
11: I don't think we're going to allow the situation or the outcome affect our game. Right, so that's a very important starting point because we arrived here playing the way we want to play our identity and our football, and we shouldn't allow the equation to affect us.
10: The Lions will have to deal with a major absence in midfield. Kyoga Nakamura is suspended from the match after accumulating two yellow cards in previous games. But his teammates are not ruling his unavailability.
12: And I feel that this bunch of players we have, we really stick like a family. And that's one thing that I think can't break us, because we, even though we go 1-0 down, we always show the character to come back. And I think that's one thing we improve massively on.
10: On the other side of the field, Indonesia are licking their wounds after a 3-0 defeat by group leaders Vietnam on Monday, after easy victories in their opening two matches. They need a win to advance into the last four.
13: We know what we're here for, and if we don't make it, it's going to be very painful for us, because that opportunity slips through your fingers. It never comes back. This is a wounded and hungry Indonesian team that ain't going to mess around tomorrow.
10: The Lions are currently ranked second in Group A behind reigning champions Vietnam with 7 points apiece. Should they advance, it would be Singapore's third time in four ASEAN Cup editions that they've managed to make it past the group stage. Tickets to the match have been completely sold out, and kickoff will be on Friday, 9 p.m. Singapore time.
5: And so if you want to catch the ASEAN Hyundai Cup live or on demand on MeWatch until the 26th of August, it's on, follow Mediacorp Sports on YouTube. You can also check us out on TikTok, Instagram, as well as Facebook for the latest updates and trending content. That's Asia Tonight. Don't forget those headlines, cna.asia. Facebook and YouTube as well, if you like. Have a good night.

0: 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Trafalgar River Cruises sail a great story.
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11: Meet me there. Love your Siam. Is she trying to spice up our marriage?
9: Meet Me There returns to places that have shaped lives and relationships. Take a heartfelt journey across Singapore and uncover cherished memories, enduring bonds, and the stories that connect us.
12: Oh my God! Oh, she's really there!
9: Meet Kan Laken, Singapore's first deaf natural science illustrator and conservation photographer, whose extraordinary journey proves that passion and determination know no boundaries. This August on CNA,

0: Malaysia is holding a series of state elections, where partners at the federal level are rivals at the ballot box.
1: We came together in 2022 at the federal level. But when it comes to the elections, we have two different political ideologies.
0: As the politicking exposed the fragility of coalition governance.
2: So I feel that the AAP had to compromise a lot in terms of what it had claimed to be about for so long.
3: It has led to some distrust in politicians and political parties.
0: There is now speculation that the Malaysian government may not last its full term.
4: They will apply maximum pressure on Anwar to call for early general election so they can ride the wave.
0: Is Malaysia headed for snap polls? What will it mean for voters?
5: 就是我明明是投我想要的政党，可是为什么开票过后结束，然后得到的却是这样的东西。

0: The state of Johor sits at Malaysia's southern tip, across the border from Singapore. It is late June, and the streets of Johor Bahru are lined with multicoloured flags, all representing the various political parties in Malaysia. The state is headed for its local elections on the 11th of July, with all 56 seats contested. Real estate agent Howard Lee is eager to cast his ballot.
1: 政党互相竞争是良性的，对我来说是好事。与其是所谓的一党独大，你两个政党的话，我们做人民的，或者是做萨伯德的，我们就很明确看到，哎，大家的理念是什么？大家对想要发展罗佛州给出的理念跟宣言的方向是什么？
0: But the Johor election has become more than just a local contest. Called early by the Barisan Nasional-led state government, BN chose to contest alone instead of alongside its partners in the federal unity government.
2: The reason is very simple. The Johor government was formed before the unity government. So therefore, it's better for us to be going solo for this Johor elections.
0: The Johor election is the first in a series of state polls over the coming months. After Johor, Negeri Sembilan voted on August the 1st. Malacca and Sarawak are expected to follow by early 2027. Together, these elections could shape the balance within the federal unity government and influence whether an early general election will be called.
3: In a hypothetical situation that UMNO or Barisan Nasional does well in Johor, does well in Negeri Sembilan, does well in Malacca as well, and they feel that they have now accumulated adequate support to actually win big in a general election, there's this speculation that they may decide to pull out from the federal coalition and force early elections.
0: These are the major players. The coalition federal government is helmed by Prime Minister Anwar Ibrahim. He leads the Pakatan Harapan, or PH, coalition. It primarily comprised three component parties: Parti Keadilan Rakyat, or PKR, the Democratic Action Party, or DAP, and Parti Amanah Negara, known simply as Amanah. The other major component in the federal government is the Barisan Nasional Coalition, led by UMNO. In the 2022 election, no party won enough seats to form the government outright. In Malaysia, this will require 112 out of 222 parliamentary seats. Anwar's Pakatan Harapan coalition won the most seats, 82. Their rivals, the Perikatan Nasional Bloc, won 73 seats. The PN coalition is made up of Parti Islam Semalaysia, known as PAS, and Bersatu. BN won just 30 seats, less than half the 79 it secured in 2018, and its worst election result ever. In the end, BN joined forces with PH to form a unity government. For years, the PH and BN sides were rivals.
4: Yeah, that was the biggest surprise, right? Because they were sworn enemies, basically, right? PKR and DAP for so long before that, against Barisan Nasional. So for them to actually come together to form a government is really, in a way, mind-boggling to people.
5: He really only had two choices in terms of partners on the Malaya side. He can either go with PAS, which has the largest bloc in parliament, or he can go with Barisan Nasional.
0: BN and its previous incarnation had ruled Malaysia for six decades, from 1957 to 2018. But by 2018, it had fallen out of favour with voters. Its then leader, Najib Razak, was implicated in the 1MDB scandal, a multi-billion dollar corruption case involving the State Investment Fund. But after the 2022 elections, PH had to make a political calculus.
6: So it's either we take UMNO, Barisan Nasional, as a coalition partner with the political baggage that comes along with it, but have a chance to rule and deliver some of our promises, as opposed to staying out of the government, let Barisan Nasional and Perikatan Nasional then form the new government and perhaps deliver more policies and goals that are contrary to Harapan ideals. So it is, in my view, a fairly straightforward choice. We pick the one with lesser evil.
0: Together with smaller parties from the peninsula and East Malaysia, Anwar's eventual coalition had 148 MPs, giving him a two-thirds majority. He called his governing agenda Madani, a Malay term to represent a more humane, reform-minded and stable Malaysia. But while it was called a unity government, the divisions were evident.
3: It is very difficult to carry out, you know, the agenda of one party in a situation where you have a partnership of three or four different coalitions. Different people have different priorities. I think the weakness has been, you know, the failure to articulate the minimum baseline compromises or reforms with respect to giving way for leaders that were accused of wrongdoing who are still leading political parties.
0: One of the key figures in that arrangement was Ahmad Zahid Hamidi. Zahid was UMNO president. At the time, Zahid was standing trial on 47 graft-related charges involving his charitable foundation, Yayasan Akal Budi. Anwar appointed him deputy prime minister.
4: Pakatan Harapan was founded as supposedly this reformist coalition, this kind of anti-corruption and institutional reforms. On one hand, you're talking about cleaning up the country from corruption and whatnot. So how can someone with this amount of charges become the second most powerful person in government, basically, deputy prime minister? So the optics was not good.
0: In September 2023, prosecutors applied to discontinue Zahid's Yayasan Akal Budi trial. The Kuala Lumpur High Court granted Zahid a discharge not amounting to an acquittal or DNAA, meaning the 47 charges were dropped for now. But he was not fully acquitted. In January 2026, the Attorney General's Chambers classified the case as no further action. But the Malaysian bar is still challenging the decision in court.
4: Even though Anwar tried his best to kind of explain it away, right, by saying, you know, he doesn't interfere, this is in the court, this is yada yada, but the optics is already there.
0: Pakatan Harapan had campaigned on reform, anti-corruption and institutional change. But quickly, Prime Minister Anwar had to face the realities of coalition politics.
5: So in terms of the major compromises, obviously he knew that when Zahid brought in UMNO, he had to deal with this issue of Ketuanan Melayu, which is the ideology of UMNO. In English, it's Malay supremacy. The East Malaysian parties wanted a lot more money and a lot more political autonomy. He did have to make some sacrifices in terms of getting the DAP, the largest bloc in Pakatan Harapan, to step back. So they gave up a lot of their previous ministry, especially the ministries they held in 2018.
0: DAP received four full ministerial appointments. By contrast, BN received six.
4: So if you want to keep the government stable and intact for at least one term, so these are the kind of compromises that we have to face.
7: It's very difficult for us, of course, to convince people in the past 3 years that this is exactly what reform is all about. We have never envisioned reform as an overnight shift of system, but rather a generational struggle, long process. Dismantling the old system would take time.
0: The Democratic Action Party, or DAP, is one of Pakatan Harapan's key parties. For decades, it opposed UMNO. It now had to govern alongside its longtime rival.
4: We can see, even after they formed this unity government, that UMNO members or leaders still go head-to-head with DAP leaders, right? And most of the time, those issues relate again around race, religion, identity issues. Unfortunately, if DAP speak up too much or too loudly, then they would perhaps anger the Malay base.
6: To be honest, DAP is to some extent in a no-win situation. In coalition politics, you don't have the absolute majority to rule, and reality is that we have to compromise. But it is necessary to be able to bring many other changes that we have already successfully put in place.
0: The question now is whether the federal coalition can hold together as state elections unfold in the coming months. In May, Anwar said he was prepared to call for an early election if pressure within the unity government continued. The next general election is not due until 2028.
7: Knowing that Tun Anwar, whenever he's being challenged, he knows that I have to stand up against these people. But he will always go back to the priorities. But let's finish what we have started. We will never stop serving the people as long as the mandate is there.
0: If a general election is called, will the current alliances endure? Or could Malaysia's political alignments shift once again?
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21: My ayam penyet is special. The customer feedback is very good.
22: I want to bring it down to the next generation so that this hawker trade will not die off.
23: I've been wasted 20 years inside.
24: For hawker, people don't judge. You come and buy food, you also will ask me whether I'm an ex-convict or not.
25: I'm very grateful Madam Haja teach me this sambal. Then I feel like, alamak, someone trusted me.
26: 没有人这样炒东西的，再怎么炒，怎么炒，你都没有动到底的。
27: 来，拿下来，来，不是这样的，不是这样的。
28: Today haven't finished flying around 150 kg lot. Not okay, I came here to train, I not come here to work.
0: Today, we are here to judge this new hawker's skill.

0: If an early general election is called, what will Malaysia's political landscape look like? How will parties align? The answer may depend on who they are fighting for, the voters. PKR began as a reform movement after Anwar was sacked as Deputy Prime Minister and jailed in the late 1990s. The party campaigned for cleaner government and institutional reform. It also championed a multiracial vision for Malaysia, challenging the long-standing UMNO-led system that gave preferential treatment to Malays or Bumiputera.
1: The people that continue to support PKR, the Pakatan, basically us, the urbanite Malaysians, the educated Malaysians, professionals, they still believe in the idea of, you know, kind of merit-based, efficient government. And a lot of Pakatan supporters are perhaps frustrated because the kind of reforms doesn't come as quickly as the supporters had hoped. So I think that's why Pakatan is slowly losing some of its supporters.
0: PKR would see defection within its ranks. In May this year, two senior PKR figures, Rafizi Ramli and Nick Nazmi, announced that they would take over leadership of Bersama, a small fringe party. Both were once part of Anwar's reform movement. Now, they're building a party outside his coalition.
2: We believe in progressive values, we believe in multiracial politics, similar to what PKR has been championing. But now we have the situation of post-election coalitions because of the Hung Parliament in 2022. And a lot of the ideals and the values that the party has championed had to be compromised.
0: Bersama made its electoral debut in Johor. It fielded 15 candidates, but did not win any seats in the state contest.
3: Bersama is competing for the same block of voters that may be attracted to Pakatan Harapan. I think nationally, it may help Barisan Nasional and PAS to win some seats because it further fragments the pro-reform vote that would have otherwise gone to Pakatan Harapan.
4: Bersama finds it very difficult for them because they are basically chasing the same demography as Keadilan, but at the same time, do they have the capacity? The bigger challenge for Keadilan would be how do we convince the people that country should be like this? And a multiracial party like Keadilan is the way forward.
0: As for UMNO, for decades it was the dominant Malay party in Malaysia. But its fortunes had waned.
3: If you look at the general election in 2022 and subsequent state elections in 2023, Malay support for UMNO has dipped below 50%. And so I think UMNO needs to be in government so that they can show that the public that it's still working, it still has machinery on the ground, and it can deliver patronage and, you know, resources back to the Malaysian public.
0: In Johor and subsequent elections, UMNO could be competing for the same urbanite Malays that had switched to PKR.
5: If UMNO can present the slate of leaders that these young people, young professionals can be confident about, they will vote. And Johor is the first step.
3: So I think the intention is to bring leaders who can attract younger, newer Malay voters to support the party. But will it really happen? So a lot of people, particularly young Malay voters who go to work straight after high school, they're mostly working in the gig economy, working in the service or retail economy. They're very angry because incomes have to be stretched. They're voting PAS. UMNO's real competition is not Pakatan Harapan. UMNO's real competition is PAS.
0: In the Malay heartland, the Party Islam Semalaysia, or PAS, remains deeply rooted. Here, the party has a 75-year-old footprint through grassroots branches, Islamic preschools and volunteers. In the northeastern state of Terengganu, PAS supporter Muhammad Abdul Hadi runs a stall selling local snacks at the city's central market.
6: PAS ni dia bukan parti politik semata-mata. dia gerakan dari segi gerakan Islam ni dari segi kebajikan, pendidikan, agama, sosial, semua dia buat. 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
0: PAS is part of the Perikatan Nasional or PN coalition. At the federal level, PN is the main opposition. PAS's coalition partner is Bersatu, a Malay-based party made up of former UMNO leaders.
1: Back in 2022, PAS as a party is the one that provides more of the, you know, ideological base and the grassroots machine. Bersatu brings, I guess, leadership in the form of former UMNO leaders. So they actually complement each other.
0: But PN may not survive going into the next general election. In June 2026, PAS ended political cooperation with Bersatu, though Bersatu says it remains in PN.
7: Isu yang berlaku di antara PAS dan Bersatu ialah trust deficit, iaitu kepercayaan yang semakin terhakis. 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
0: Days later, former Bersatu Deputy President Hamza Zainuddin, sacked from the party earlier this year, unveiled Parti Wawasan Negara. PAS has since signalled support for Hamza's new vehicle.
1: The leadership in PAS, they know that if they put themselves or one of them as this national leader, it will be difficult for the rest of Malaysia to stomach that. If their objective is to govern Malaysia one day, they need to reach out to non-Malays. They are playing the long game. They are aiming for the next 10 years.
7: PAS memerlukan satu rakan lain yang dilihat lebih mungkin agak sedikit terbuka untuk mengimbangi imej PAS di kalangan pengundi Melayu yang middle class. 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
0: UMNO and PAS were previously allies. PAS was part of BN in the 70s. They cooperated again in 2019 in an alliance called Muafakat Nasional or National Concord. PAS has since looked to revive this partnership, proposing Muafakat Nasional 2.0.
5: Well, in Johor, there was talk about cooperation between PAS and UMNO. PAS looks at the situation and says, we'll direct our members to give support to UMNO, to Barisan Nasional in Johor. So for Negeri Sembilan, which is actually 70% Malay voters, I expect the same thing to happen. But Mr. Zahid mentioned that there is no formal cooperation deal between UMNO and PAS because there's no need, because we have a common foe, which is Pakatan Harapan.
0: One of the main component parties in Pakatan Harapan is DAP. In the 2022 general election, DAP won 40 seats, the largest number within the coalition. DAP describes itself as a multiracial party.
3: DAP support primarily relies on non-Malay voters living in urban and somewhat semi-urban constituencies in the country. They have, I think, actively tried to bring into the fold Malay leaders that are more in line with the values that the DAP espouse.
0: Here is the data of vote share for Pakatan Harapan by the different racial groups in Malaysia across elections. In the 2022 election, it won an estimated 94% of the Chinese vote and 83% of the Indian vote, but just 11% of the Malay vote, a sharp decline from 2018.
3: The basic UMNO or Barisan Nasional supporter remains very skeptical, very doubtful of DAP. They have been socialized, orientated for the last 70 years to see DAP as the other, as the more evil party. So it's very hard to actually change that in a short space of time.
8: Politics in Malaysia is such that if all the Malay votes are united, there is no room for minorities. So it is very easy for these parties to make DAP the bogeyman. And by tainting Anwar Ibrahim as being associated with this, then what you successfully will do is to reduce Malay support for PKR and Anwar Ibrahim, enabling votes to go to Perikatan Nasional and Barisan Nasional.
0: And so, this is the state of play in Malaysia. If an early general election is called, old partners could part ways, while former rivals could find themselves on the same side.
1: If the Malay votes are divided, let's say among UMNO, Bersatu and PAS, would this give an advantage to Pakatan Harapan? Perhaps because Pakatan is quite solid among themselves.
0: But beyond race and religion, bread and butter issues may also sway the votes at the next election.

0: Prime Minister Lawrence Wong's National Day message will be shown on Saturday, 8th August at 6:45 p.m. on CNA. The message will be available on the following websites after the telecast.
1: Everyone look at their social media like, oh, my social media is gonna get banned.
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3: Talking Point, Sunday on CNA.
0: A special National Day premiere. Where would you go if you received this note?
5: Meet me there. She's trying to spice up our marriage.
6: Papa, he's in Bali.
0: 8 hours, no contact.
7: You better be there.
5: We're running out of time, bro.
6: Run it! Harrison, founder of Lights of Party!
8: Whoop, whoop, whoop!
6: Where are you?
5: Love, are you here?
0: Celebrating bonds this National Day. Meet me there. Season 2, 10th August, Monday, on CNA.
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9: Meet Me There returns to places that have shaped lives and relationships. Take a heartfelt journey across Singapore and uncover cherished memories, enduring bonds, and the stories that connect us.
11: Oh my God! Oh, she's really there!
9: Meet Kan Lekan, Singapore's first deaf natural science illustrator and conservation photographer, whose extraordinary journey proves that passion and determination know no boundaries. This August on CNA.
12: The Myanmar's humanitarian crisis is deepening. Thousands have been displaced after days of heavy rain, many struggling to rebuild their lives, also torn by a civil war. We'll bring you their stories on the next Asia First.
13: This household, so we have 7 people. I have my 3 children, my husband, my mother-in-law, and the maid. And we have 2 cats.
0: Malaysian households are now classified by income deciles. Broadly, these can still be understood as the bottom 40%, middle 40%, and top 20%. On paper, Liliana's household falls within the top 20%. But after food, education, transport and savings for her children, the monthly balance looks different.
13: I don't think salaries has increased that much. And also pegged against the cost of living, you know. When the kids were younger, we could spend about 500 ringgit a week. But now, 1,000 is normal. And not that we're seeing a lot more. So definitely, yeah, you do have to watch your budget.
0: According to multiple surveys, for most Malaysians, the economy has eclipsed race and politics as the country's most pressing concern.
14: The cost of living and the strength of the ringgit. These are the two things that really, really bother them.
15: The purchasing power among Malaysians generally is being affected by the high cost of living. For instance, for median household income in 2024, it stood at about 7,017 ringgit. But if you adjust it with the consumer price index, which the real income is about 5,284 ringgit. So it means that the gap, the difference between the nominal and the real income after adjusted to CPI is around 1,700 ringgit. That's huge.
0: Incumbent governments often enter elections with certain advantages. They can campaign on their record and announce new policies or assistance before voters go to the polls. So what is Prime Minister Anwar's economic scorecard?
7: Prime Minister Anwar Ibrahim has focused on trying to expand the economic pie because that's the core problem. And I would say in the last 3 years, he has been very energetic in trying to expand foreign investment into Malaysia and has been very successful in the context of global economic and geopolitical uncertainty. And I think this is where the Malaysian government, particularly Anwar and his team, needs to communicate better that all of these plans take time to materialise.
0: Since Anwar took office in November 2022, the economy has regained momentum, growing 5.2% in 2025, before expanding 5.4% in the first quarter of 2026. Approved investments hit a record 426.7 billion Malaysian ringgit in 2025. Unemployment stood at 3% in April 2026, while the number of employed people continued to rise. The ringgit has also recovered from earlier lows, ranking among Asia's best performing currencies in 2026.
15: For Malaysian economy, GDP growth of more than 5% is deemed good. So from the growth point of view, I think the government did well. But of course, we go and deep dive into the society, of course, there will be a high degree of inequalities.
0: Since 2022, foreign investment has flowed primarily into high-tech manufacturing, especially semiconductors and electronics, and into digital infrastructure, including AI, cloud computing, and data centres.
7: The country is growing by leaps and bounds, particularly in certain key sectors like semiconductors and all that. But yet, most Malaysians do not benefit from that because they're not in that sector. In the meantime, most of the middle class and the lower income classes continue to suffer from stagnant wages, prices that continue to be high, and I mean very dependent on government to manage, you know, cost of living through subsidies and interventions.
0: Another issue that could shape the next election is subsidies. Most Malaysian drivers use RON 95, the common grade of unleaded petrol. For years, the government has kept its price low through subsidies. But now, it wants to replace blanket subsidies with targeted assistance.
15: If you look at the studies done by IMF recently, 50% of the wealthiest households enjoy around 75% of the fuel subsidies. Because these are the people who have been driving the high-powered vehicles that essentially will consume a lot of fuel and fuel subsidies. So I think government realised that. And I think they are slowly and gradually trying to target the subsidies.
0: The Iran conflict has added pressure to that calculation. It disrupted shipping through the Strait of Hormuz, a key route for global oil supplies. And the higher oil prices climb, the more Malaysia must spend to keep pump prices low.
15: In January and February, the allocation for fuel subsidy was merely around 0.8 billion ringgit per month. But come March and April, after the war erupted in Iran, that allocation shot up to between 4.7 to 4.8 billion per month. That's a huge jump. So imagine that the government will continue their current fuel subsidies mechanism with no plans to reforms, then it will deprive allocation for other critical ministries, for instance, Ministry of Education, Ministry of Health.
0: For delivery riders, fuel is a direct cost of work. 25-year-old Din works as a crane operator at a container port near Kuala Lumpur. After his shift, he delivers food for Grab.
8: Gaji 3,700. 3,000 lebih ke atas lah. 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
0: More than 1 million Malaysians now earn income through gig work. including an estimated 370,000 food and parcel delivery riders.
8: Satu hari dua kali je saya isi RM10 full tank.
16: So you tinggal RM10 saja lah.
8: Ah, ya. Nak macam mana? Esok buat lagi ya. Cek lagi. Buat Grab.
14: Reform is extremely important among the chartering middle class, the middle class in Klang Valley, Penang and Johor. But generally speaking, for the rest of the countries, they don't really care. If you are a fisherman or farmer, worry about is how much subsidy you're getting from the government and how much does things cost in the Kedah Runcit.
0: While the economy may dominate voters' concerns, identity politics is still expected to play a significant role in campaigning.
17: But when you talk about identity issue, about race and religion, and you bring in emotion, anger and whatnot, it's easier to mobilize voters. And if we look at a lot of survey data, they always say cost of living issues. But when they go to vote, at the end of the day, they're going to choose a party or a politician that represents their conservative views.
0: Prime Minister Anwar's record on these issues will also come under scrutiny. His government has continued policies recognising the special position of Malays and Indigenous communities, including Putra 35, a long-term Bumiputra economic plan launched in 2024. Funding for Islamic affairs has also risen from 1.5 billion ringgit in 2022 to 2.6 billion in 2026. Anwar has also been an outspoken supporter of Gaza, recently reaffirming Malaysia's long-standing ban on Israeli nationals entering the country.
17: And if I may say, Anwar has been very active in promoting Madani and its Islamic values. Outside of Malaysia, yes, he's seen as this one of the better Muslim leaders, vocal when it comes to Palestine and whatnot. But in Malaysia, it's not been that successful because regardless of all the things that he have done and tried to do continuously, he doesn't carry that ulama image that PAS does.
0: In a 2024 Merdeka Center youth survey, only 57% of Malays said that they trusted Chinese Malaysians and 53% trusted Indian Malaysians. One third of Malay respondents reported having few close friends from other ethnic groups.
18: It is not easy for Harapan to convince the general population, especially the Malay majority, to be supportive of us. You cannot be more Malay than UMNO, you cannot be more Islam than PAS.
0: Conversely, Anwar's attempts to court conservative voters may backfire with his core progressive constituents.
17: If I take something as simple as the halal issue, that has become very divisive in Malaysia, right? And if we look at what's going on the past few years, it's not Anwar or the government that has been behind all of this, it's actually UMNO. UMNO is part of the unity government. So why UMNO has been allowed to really emphasize these problematic issues, what has Anwar done to counter that?
0: What are the signs that an early election is on the cards for Malaysia? And if it comes, what will the contest look like?
3: This week on Singapore Hour, can you believe this wildlife paradise is just a boat ride from the city?
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3: Or this oasis right in the heart of it.
20: 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Finding place that truly feels like home.
3: Discover Singapore's green side.
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0: Cup may be over, but football action continues on MeWatch as Europe's biggest clubs return for pre-season. 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
1: On East Asia Tonight, with me, Otelli Edwards.

0: In the aftermath of the Johor state elections, Barisan Nasional emerged victorious. It won 48 out of 56 seats.
1: One of the reasons why Barisan did so well in Johor this time is they did not really face any real Malay opposition. It is quite clear that Bersatu was not able to mount a challenge because they were imploding before the election.
2: We had a good Menteri Besar, we had good policies. The opposition did not have any alternative leadership, and then they were too dependent on DAP.
0: Pakatan Harapan won the remaining 8 seats in Johor. In particular, DAP lost 11 of the 17 seats it contested. It retained 6 seats, down from the 10 it previously held.
1: The so-called honeymoon period between the Chinese community and DAP is really over. They were trying to send a very strong signal to DAP, saying that, you know, we are not very happy with the performance of DAP in the last 3 years in this so-called unity government, because you have not been protecting or furthering the interests of the non-Malays.
0: Johor was the second state election loss for DAP in the last 8 months. The party was wiped out in the Sabah election last year, losing all 6 seats that they held in 2020. Some analysts and party insiders have pinned the loss on the compromises they've had to make at the federal level.
3: The final factor which nailed the coffin on the DAP in the Sabah state elections 2025 was their cooperation with the ruling coalition of the state, which was tarnished by allegations of corruption and wrongdoing. And because of that, voters decided to punish them.
4: There was a degree of neglect, perhaps, by the national level, DAP, in dealing with what's happening in Sabah. We can only blame ourselves for the results in Sabah, and that gave us perhaps a very strong wake-up call to make sure that the same thing does not repeat itself in Peninsular Malaysia.
0: On August 1st, Negeri Sembilan became the next test after Johor. Pakatan Harapan and Barisan Nasional contested separately. Barisan Nasional, PAS and Wawasan cooperated in seats where only one of them was standing. Together, they won 25 of the state's 36 seats, a supermajority. Pakatan Harapan won the remaining 11. Notably, Minister of Transport and DAP Secretary General Anthony Lowe lost his seat at Chennai. State elections for Malacca and Sarawak are expected to be called in the coming months. Barisan Nasional could look to capitalise on its momentum. Meanwhile, members of DAP are questioning the political cost of coalition politics. On 16th of August, DAP will table a motion in an internal meeting to stay or withdraw from positions in the unity government. The question now is whether the unity government can last its full term.
5: If Barisan Nasional wins big, I foresee that Barisan would put pressure on the unity government.

0: and the federal government to dissolve parliament, because again they feel confident that, and they want to keep that momentum. If Pakatan doesn't perform, I doubt Anwar would feel comfortable with having an early election.
1: In terms of Anwar, he would want to make sure that, you know, the economy has some positive news coming up before he triggers the general election.
2: I think at the federal level, PH and BN work very well. But when it comes to the elections, we have two different political ideologies. Mr. Zahid has openly said that he wants the cooperation to continue until such time when Prime Minister decides to call the election. So let's see.
3: UMNO President Datuk Sri Zahid Hamidi have stated that the federal cooperation will last all the way full term. My personal view is I don't believe a single word of it.
4: One factor may give party leaders pause when it comes to pulling support from the unity government. Since 2018, Malaysia has had four prime ministers. Shifting alliances and changes in parliamentary support brought down successive coalition governments, leading to the revolving door in leadership.
5: The change in terms of political leadership that the country has experienced in 2018, since 2018, I think has affected the way voters view elections. Number one, it has increased the element of voter fatigue, and it has led to some distrust in politicians and political parties. But at the same time, voters do not want to go back to the instability and the lack of direction in terms of what the national government is supposed to be about.
4: So, any party that triggers early polls may face backlash from voters for rocking the boat.
5: I suspect Barisan Nasional does not want to upend the national coalition and be cast as the party that causes national instability. It already paid a heavy price in the 2022 elections because voters thought that they were a source of instability and punished them. So I think now they are playing it more carefully.
6: Now that I'm 50, I really don't care who's the government at the top. I don't want to have, you know, to change out to say UMNO, you know, who after this next term, just to undo whatever the, you know, Anwar did before. No, there needs to be continuity.
7: So if it's a general election, for me, I think I can. 可以接受，但是会觉得很累啊，会觉得又要去投票多一次，又要花一个时间去。但是，以政治来说，或者是整个国家大方向来讲，这也不是个坏事。因为其实在对我们来说，在外面看到，从报纸上、从社交媒体上，就觉得很混乱，是希望可以在正轨上会更好一些。
4: Whether the current government serves out its full term or calls an early election, one thing is clear. Today's allies could become tomorrow's rivals, while today's rivals could join forces tomorrow.
0: If Barisan and Pakatan continues in the government post GE16, I think it's just going to be a repetition of what we've had in the past 3-4 years. So the more natural one would be PAS and UMNO. But is it the best or natural outcome for Malaysia? Then you would have Malay majority government and a non-Malay opposition. So they were split again down that racial religious line again.
8: It's no longer about who are you going to work with. I think the questions that will have to be answered by all the political parties post-election later on would be that you want to be the opposition or you want to be the government.
9: Realiti politik Malaysia pada hari ini, tidak ada satu parti yang boleh membentuk kerajaan secara solo dan sendirian. 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
3: In my view, it is a given that Barisan Nasional will contest against Pakatan Harapan in the next general election. Whether another coalition between the parties can happen again, perhaps it really depends on the exact outcome of the election.
2: PH and BN, our ideologies are very far apart. trying to find that middle ground is very difficult. And then you have PAS on the other side of the fence, just waiting. So who do they choose? PH, who doesn't want them, or UMNO, who may be able to work together with them. So these are the political calculations that the people of Malaysia must decide upon.
4: For voters, that could mean the party they supported ends up governing alongside the party they voted against.
0: So this is the unfortunate part about Malaysian politics. You went to the ballot box already, your responsibility ends there, now it's up to the parties to figure it out.
7: 就是我明明是投我想要的政党，我想要做的东西，可是为什么开票过后结束，然后得到的却是这样的东西。但对我们选民来讲，真的很多时候会心灰。
10: Perjuangan PAS berlandaskan Al-Quran dan Sunnah, bukannya berlandaskan dendam. 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
6: When people stop trusting the government, they stop voting. 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
16: 每个人都讲我的鸡饭是最好吃的。
17: My ayam penyet is special. The customer feedback is very good.
18: I want to bring it down to the next generation so that this hawker trade will not die off.
19: I've wasted 20 years inside.
20: For hawker, people don't judge. You come and buy food, you also would ask me whether I'm an ex-convict or not.
21: I'm very grateful Madam Hajar teach me this sambal. Then I feel like, alamak, someone trusted me.
22: 没有人这样炒东西的，再怎么炒，怎么炒，你都没有动到底的。
16: 来拿下来，来，不是这样的，不是这样的。
21: Today haven't finished frying around 150 kg a lot Not okay, I came here to train, I not come here to work.
23: Today we are here to judge this new hawker's skill.
4: In a remote village 2,000 meters above sea level, Sri Sibigaon Primary School in Nepal has a rather unconventional curriculum. Besides subjects like English, math and science, students are also taught the basics of mountain climbing. The students here are ethnically Sherpas. With many growing up to work as mountain guides, the school believes that starting young will give the children a head start in their career.With no government funding, lessons are conducted by volunteers. They teach for 1 week a month before returning to their day jobs as mountain guides. When one leaves, another takes their place. The students start their training scaling a nearby rock face, working their way up to a much higher climb by the end of the school year. This initiation in mountaineering has shaped the children's aspirations, with many now dreaming of climbing Mount Everest.
24: The Myanmar's humanitarian crisis is deepening. Thousands have been displaced after days of heavy rain, many struggling to rebuild their lives also torn by a civil war. We'll bring you their stories on the next Asia First.

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1: Good evening, I'm Angela Lim in tonight's top stories. The Singapore Stock Exchange posts a record-breaking performance for financial year 2026, with broad-based growth across cash equities and foreign exchange businesses driving profit and revenue to new highs. Healthcare for migrant workers will get an upgrade from next April, with costs for employers expected to lower and clinics move closer to workers' homes. More lower-income families who rely on gig work could be eligible for enhanced ComCare support to cope with their fluctuating incomes and economic uncertainty. Recycling drink containers is about to get easier, with new features on upgraded return right machines and 300 more machines on the way. Plus, NParks managing the monkey population at Maju Forest with a long-term sterilization program. They say the measure is to protect public safety.

0: Thailand says any move to re-engage Myanmar must have ASEAN's backing. But visiting Myanmar leader Minon Lai says his country is on track towards democracy and vows peace and closer regional ties. South Korean President Lee Jae-myung orders an all-out response to the country's record-breaking heat wave, mobilizing every level of government to protect lives. And in your business update, Singapore's biggest bank, DBS, raises its outlook for the year after posting record-high earnings in the second quarter. The Singapore Exchange has posted its strongest year yet, with net profit hitting a new high. Shareholders are set for a bumper payout. Ivy Chok with a report.
1: In its latest financial year, the Singapore Exchange's adjusted net profit jumped nearly 25% to hit 759.5 million Singapore dollars. Growth was broad-based, mainly led by its stocks business. The exchange says shareholders will get a one-off additional dividend of 12.5 cents per share.
2: The cash equities business was a standout for us. That revenue increase was 28% year on year. So we saw the securities daily average value grow up. It's the highest in 18 years. And we saw broad-based investor interest in that from institutional and retail. Activity is very vibrant there.
3: 2, 1, strike!
1: A pickup in market activity also helped boost its stronger performance. There were 21 new listings this year, 3 times more than the year before, and raising over 4 billion Singapore dollars. But the real test is whether this momentum continues. The exchange says it's expecting 50 IPOs in its upcoming pipeline, including companies from digital infrastructure to healthcare and consumer sectors. It's also planning to expand global partnerships through dual listings on the Global Listing Board.
4: A number of companies have started preparations towards a listing on the GLB. We would hope that that translates into actual listings in the next while, let's say in the remainder of this year. But of course, timing around these things is always tricky. There's a lot of factors that play into that, market circumstances and other factors.
1: In its outlook, SGX expects growth to continue across all segments. It plans to upgrade its trading systems and expand into segments like gold and foreign exchange. Some analysts are also optimistic for sustained growth. They say market reforms have helped boost activity in the cash equities business. Continued geopolitical uncertainty is also expected to boost demand for products that help investors manage risk.
5: We are expecting SGX to see accelerating growth over the next few years, particularly driven by the fact that the equity engine, which hasn't really been performing for say a decade or so, starting to crank up. And I think the reforms, as well as Singapore as a safe haven destination for capital and so on, all are helping. So I think that growth is structural.
1: SGX says it'll keep innovating across its existing businesses and invest in technology and AI. It wants to turn this year's momentum into lasting growth.
0: And for more analysis, I'm joined by Kenneth Goh, who's Director of Private Wealth Management at UOB Kay Hian. Kenneth, welcome to the show.
6: Thank you very much.
0: Now, first of all, we know SGX is saying that they're entering the next financial year from a position of strength. From an investor's standpoint, do you think this is a sign of market revival, or is it still too early to call?
6: It's, frankly speaking, a little bit early days right now. What you investors are looking at is both breadth and depth of the market right now. What is happening right now is that most of the share, the increases of activity right now is in the primary 30 STI companies right now. And it hasn't really spilled over into the lower, smaller cap companies. So what you're seeing is that while the retail investor volume has actually increased about 155%, but it has not actually, it has to be seen to be sustainable for a little bit longer before it can be a longer term play.
0: Now, we know that MAS and SGX have put in place some measures in order to boost Singapore's stock market performance. Do you think the results that we're seeing
7: is because of those measures? Is it bearing fruit?
6: The EQDT measures by themselves are extremely useful as a signaling measure. However, there are two components here. One is that it allows fund houses, right, to actually take my capital and invest into the stock market within Singapore itself. Second part is the research component from there. However, based on MAS own reports, about only about 100 reports have been used and about $6,000 for each report. So that's not really a lot of money. But what it does is that it creates a signal in effect and states that the market, the local market, is very important for investor confidence itself.
7: Mm. Now, the company has also highlighted new ecosystems like gold, for example.
6: Yes.
7: And that's been quite a major focus for investors recently. How much potential do you think Singapore has to build itself into a regional hub, not just for gold, but also other investment products related to it?
6: It's good that it's starting out right now because Hong Kong has already started in July already. And what has happened, right, is that it's really focusing on the plumbing part from there. So what has happened is that the custody and the clearance is very important. So the three local banks, as well as the three other banks, have actually signed up to be clearing members so far. So that is a signal that by the end of the year, hopefully things might improve from there. A little bit, it could be a bit faster though.
7: Mm. Well, also given, you know, the external pressures and some global uncertainties at the moment, what do you think can help to boost Singapore's stock market going forward?
6: Ultimately, it boils down to listings. Where a stock exchange exists to actually help create companies for investors to actually invest in. And as of this present moment of time, in Hong Kong itself, it's about 80 over listings in 6 months versus Singapore's one about 20 over. So in that sense, perhaps we could work in terms of having more promising companies in Singapore being listed on the Singapore Stock Exchange.
7: Mm, and as you mentioned Hong Kong as well, how does the SGX's growth compare then with other potential regional competitors?
6: As of this present moment of time, I think Singapore, it looks much ahead of the rest, but certainly relative to Hong Kong itself right now, especially on the gold side, especially on the listing side, that is an area that, especially on the listing side, as you saw in the previous commentary just now, that's an area I think SGX could do a lot better.
7: Mm. Now, Kenneth, before we go, we have to get your outlook for 2027. What do you think will happen in that time?
6: Earnings guidance by SGX is about 6 to 8%. One interesting measure is that you are going to see is that there's SDRs, which is what we call Singapore Depositary Receipts, as well, you know, where you have foreign companies actually listed on the Singapore Stock Exchange. However, at the end of the year, NASDAQ has already announced that they're going to do 23-hour trading, you know, 5 days a week. So that presents a little bit of a challenge for SGX, especially as it looks to actually take on those companies that's trying to trade on Asian markets as well. So a little bit challenging because on the bigger companies, they are looking at about 2 billion and above. So that affects the kind of the mid cap, only the bigger caps are able to get a little bit more research and attention from there. So we have to see how it goes for the end of the year ahead.
7: Right. Kenneth, thank you so much for your analysis.
6: Thank
7: I've been
6: you.
7: Speaking with Kenneth Goh, who is Director of Private Wealth Management at UOB Kay Hian. In other news, migrant workers in Singapore will soon have easier access to primary health care, while employers could pay less for their medical coverage. These are under an enhanced primary care plan, which starts from April next year. Jermaine Wong with more.
8: Clinics like these have helped more than 500,000 migrant workers over the years seek treatment early or manage longer-term health conditions.
9: One of the advantages of the primary care plan was that patients or migrant workers who used to not come for screening for their chronic disease but now come for the screening for chronic diseases. We are able to see them for their acute as well as chronic diseases consultations over the last 4 years.
10: To ensure that migrant workers get the same or better level of care, the primary care plan will be enhanced from April 2027. With this, employers, or at least most of them, will be able to pay less per worker as the zones for the plan are redrawn.
8: Currently, workers are assigned to one of six zones across the island based on where they live. From 2027, these will be consolidated to four zones, with each operator taking a larger area. It enables them to serve more workers and capitalize on economies of scale to bring prices down. Most workers will have access to a PCP clinic within 2 kilometers of their residence. Operators will also get longer upfront contracts of 5 years instead of the current 3-year term, giving them the certainty to plan for longer cycles.
11: The equipment that we purchase can also be depreciated over a longer period, which helps us financially. And we are also in the position to negotiate for longer term vendor contracts that will help secure more competitive pricing.
8: Overall, the changes are expected to help employers save up to $41 per worker per year. A new online enrollment portal for employers and appointment booking system for workers will also be introduced from 2027.
12: This reflects MOM's commitment to make sure that migrant workers continue to enjoy accessible and affordable health care while maintaining affordable and sustainable costs for employers.
8: Employers will be notified progressively from October on how their workers will be onboarded. Access to PCP services for migrant workers remain uninterrupted.
7: More persons with disabilities will receive chronic care support at polyclinics to make their healthcare visits less stressful. It follows a successful pilot program at National Healthcare Group's Ang Mo Kio Polyclinic, which will now be expanded to Khatib by the end of the year. The clinics will have staff who are trained to care for persons with disabilities, quieter consultation rooms, as well as sensory kits and communication aids. The pilot enrolled 85 patients with conditions requiring more support, like intellectual disabilities, autism spectrum disorder, and cerebral palsy. NHG Health expects the program to benefit 400 such people as it scales up.
13: They do have sensory sensitivities, difficulties with communication, and longer processing time. They may also be very fearful and anxious about medical procedures, and sometimes these medical procedures may not be successful. So when we identified that these were some of the possible challenges, you know, that we've noticed, right, we put in place the adjustments so that you know, they can get access to the care that they need.
14: The nurse are very helpful. They giving more support to Archana. Then they slowly she calmed down, and now she is cooperating to do the all blood test, or other food screening, eye test. All now she is okay.
7: And business news is still ahead. DBS CEO Tan Su Shan tells us what's giving Southeast Asia's largest bank an even more optimistic outlook, even after it posts record earnings. Stay with us.
15: The Myanmar's humanitarian crisis is deepening. Thousands have been displaced after days of heavy rain, many struggling to rebuild their lives, also torn by a civil war. We bring you their stories on the next Asia First.

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Prime Minister Lawrence Wong's National Day message will be shown tomorrow at 6:45 p.m. on CNA. 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

0: Welcome back. In your business news, DBS shares hit an all-time high of $75.80 today after posting record second quarter earnings with a net profit of $3.08 billion, up 9% on year. Shares closed at $75.08, up around 2%. Now, total income for Southeast Asia's largest bank crossed $6 billion for the first time. Overall earnings were driven by net fee income, which rose 25% on year to $1.46 billion, the second highest quarterly level on record, as wealth management fees jumped more than 40%. CEO Tan Su Shan has raised the bank's outlook for the year. She says total income is now expected to exceed 2025 levels, riding on the tailwinds of Asia's wealth boom. She says AI too will be a key competitive advantage, backed by years of investment in data and innovation.
1: So tech in itself is never a differentiator, right? Tech is widely available to everyone. What are differentiators and what are our moats? Our moats are, number one, it's our culture of innovation. Number two is your data. Your data is another differentiator. And we've spent a lot of time, effort and money to really create our data lake, to create AI ML models. All that takes years, right? And then to in the way we work, we call it managing through journeys, which is a horizontal way of working. We know every single customer journey, end to end.
0: The DBS CEO also believes that interest rates in Singapore are bottoming out, reducing the headwinds that have squeezed lending margins over the past year. This is giving the bank the confidence to raise its full-year guidance for 2026. CNA's Elizabeth Neo speaks to Tan Su Shan for more.
2: We saw the NIM decline to 1.87%. Would you say that margin pressures have run the course? And I know that, you know, there's growing talk of growing bets that the Fed would raise rates this year, but you don't think so?
3: Our house view is we're not looking for the Fed to raise rates this year. The market is, and so we will trade the market when we see those opportunities. And we are of the view that Sing dollar rates should stabilize around here. Yeah, it's hard to predict because, you know, the war starts, oil prices go up, then rates go up. The war ends, oil prices go down and rates go down. But our expectations are rates should bottom in Singapore at least, and they may not rise in the US. And if that is the case, then, you know, we have a good chance at getting the fee income to continue.
2: This was also in a way mitigated by the record wealth management income that you guys talked about. Is it really that Singapore banks have benefited from the geopolitical volatility? And what will happen when the dust settles? Is there expectation that the wealth could go somewhere else? And how is the bank planning to capture these opportunities, make sure they don't go anywhere?
3: You have to focus on the domestic markets of our wealth generators. So we're in all our home key core home markets. And so we will complement home market solutions with potentially offshore solutions if they need it. Offshore, the two big wealth hubs, Singapore and Hong Kong, they're still doing very well. They're still attracting, you know, a lot of wealth flows because the markets are mature, they're open, there's a lot of talent, there's a lot of flow, there's a lot of ideation in these two global markets.
2: And you're also increasingly finding Taiwan and India attractive. Can you talk to us about, you know, the structural growth opportunities there and how you intend to capture them?
3: So Taiwan has structural GDP growth because of their semiconductor ecosystem, because of the hardware ecosystem, because of the TSMC, NVIDIA, Foxconn ecosystem. So the entire supply chain there, there's a lot of, number one, real wealth creation, number two, real trade needs, and number three, real, you know, top line growth. So that speaks well. We've integrated the Citibank franchise that we bought a couple of years ago, and that's doing really well for us because Citi's franchise came with a lot of wealth clients and a lot of clients sitting in the credit card business, for example, high-end credit cards. And so it's really providing them this one bank solution, both onshore and offshore. It's providing them help for their corporate business, for their corporate management, and also their wealth management solutions. It's all intertwined.
0: In other news, return write machines are getting an upgrade. With more time to collect refunds, louder audio prompts and clearer refund buttons. The changes are aimed at making it easier for users to claim the 10-cent refund on drink containers under the Beverage Container Return Scheme, which began on 1st April. Another 300 machines will also be rolled out at more locations. Eugene Chow has more.
4: Try returning a can with a deposit mark, but to no avail? That's what some people have gone through since the start of a national recycling drive. Operator for the Beverage Container Return Scheme, or BCRS, says such issues can happen if users put in containers too fast, or if there's a mismatch between the container and registered data. Crushed bottles or cans could also prevent the barcodes from being read properly. BCRS Limited says each pain point faced by users highlights where the systems can be made more robust as improvements are rolled out in phases. All of the planned 1,070 return write machines have been in use since 1st April. This means more than 9 in 10 HDB residents are within a 5-minute walk of a machine. Another 130 have since been added, bringing the total to 1,200. Of the over 5 million containers returned so far, 55% are plastic and the remaining are metal. BCRS Limited says it's been engaging retailers, mini-marts and coffee shops to raise awareness of the scheme. It's also worked with social enterprise Green Nudge to get more than 400 seniors on board with going green.
5: Instead of just doing a presentation of sort to share a bit more of that, we also anchored with a physical demonstration. We invite the seniors to head down with us to the nearest reverse vending machine from the active aging center. We demonstrate how it is, how do you return the item. We also demonstrate what not should be done, and that gives us quite a fair bit of chance to interact with the seniors.
4: BCRS Limited will scale up the number of workshops with another 40 active aging centres in the coming months. There will also be more than 400 roadshows at supermarkets starting this month.
0: Retail sales continued to rise in June, even as Singaporeans grappled with higher living costs. So, are people spending more, or are they simply changing what they spend on? Caitlin Ng examines the forces reshaping consumer behavior.
6: If I gave you $200 today, where would you be spending it? With headlines like these and conversations many of us are seeing online, you'd think we might be spending less. But that's only part of the story. Retail sales are still growing, with recreational goods, watches, and jewelry driving this rise. So, what's actually changing?
7: Consumers in 2026, they don't want to own, they want to experience life. We are spending more into on experiences, on well-being, on environmental products. And that's actually something that's happening, although we have inflation, although we have high prices, because one of the main dimensions why we are purchasing more is because we want to treat ourselves.
6: Part of that shift may be explained by what's known as the lipstick effect that Dr. Sama says may be at play here. It's the idea that when people feel under pressure, whether from inflation or the uncertain job market, they may cut back on bigger purchases while still leaving room for smaller indulgences. But experts say today's spending patterns may go beyond that. Whether it's spending on fitness, chasing flash deals on e-commerce sites, or choosing experiences over possessions, many consumers appear to be asking one simple question: is it worth it?
8: People value, or they're measuring what they buy by price per meaning. So is it worth the money? I don't think Singaporeans are tightening belts uniformly, universally. I think it's tightening in places where they don't feel anything is lost personally. They are being careful, but not at the risk of enjoying the experience or life in general.
6: That could mean skipping cafe coffees while saving up for a new fitness watch to track badminton sessions, or passing on a new phone, but booking that holiday instead. So, consumers may not be closing their wallets, they're simply becoming more careful about where they open them.
0: Social service agencies say lower-income households relying on gig or irregular work are among those hardest hit by rising costs. Their unstable hours and earnings leave them with little financial buffer. Some families end up cutting back on essentials. But agencies say temporary increases in ComCare payouts will offer some relief. One agency estimates around 20% more families it serves can benefit from a greater flexibility in income assessments. Chloe Teo reports.
9: Singapore workers are not immune to the impact of shifting global economic reality. For some households, gig work has become an important source of income, but earnings often fluctuate month to month. That volatility means some households move above and below ComCare's income threshold, making it harder to qualify consistently for assistance.
10: The reality is many of them fluctuate in between. It can be 800 to 1,000 to 1,002, and the fluctuation will swing has swung even quite drastically over the last year. Some of them on the ground taking on more jobs, gig jobs, taking on longer hours just to supplement the income gap. And there are some cases, they are putting aside some of their longer term plans in terms of skilling.
9: Recent enhancements to ComCare will raise interim assistance payouts to at least $250 a month for up to 3 months. The usual $800 per capita income criterion will also be applied more flexibly. Touch estimates around 200 more households in its database could qualify because of the more flexible assessment of household income. In response to CNA's queries, the Social and Family Development Ministry says applications for interim assistance will no longer be automatically rejected when household income per person exceeds $800. Instead, each case will be assessed based on the household's overall circumstances and financial needs. Fayette Family Community Services says its beneficiaries face similar pressures. And when their money runs short, the sacrifices are rarely about cutting back on holidays or other comforts. It's more immediate, such as their next meal, educational expenses, or holding off on healthcare needs.
11: Even relatively small increases in daily expenses, right, can create significant financial strain, emotional strain as well. And we actually observe that the financial stressors, which is closely linked, of course, to the provision of basic needs, right, for the low-income families, it will have ripple effects on things like family relationships, mental well-being, needs of the children, being able to go to school.
9: Agencies say the additional support offers immediate relief. Beyond the next 3 months, helping families build stable, sustainable incomes will remain the longer-term challenge.
0: And in world news still to come, an all-out emergency response as record-breaking heat claims more lives in South Korea. And also ahead, monkey business in Maju Forest. We find out what NParks is doing to manage macaque numbers. Stay with us.
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16: A special National Day premiere. 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
17: 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She's trying to spice up our marriage.
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22: The future of global shipping depends on cleaner fuels, and the race is on to develop them. But what if a fuel claiming to be green isn't?
23: They look the same, they smell the same.
22: In Singapore, scientists are searching for fuel fingerprints hidden at the atomic level.
23: The most important clue that we are looking for lies in the carbon.
22: Breakthroughs, Race for Green Seas, 10th of August, Monday on CNA.
1: I was locked in the cell pretty much 24 hours a day. 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
25: I'm a little bit nervous.
26: We are getting really excited. We haven't seen her for so long.
25: Maybe I end up being surprised more than him.
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21: I don't know why I waited so long to have this reunion.
2: Finding, a returning series, starting 15th August on CNA.

0: Updating tonight's top stories, caring for migrant workers by improving healthcare access while also lowering the cost to employers. An enhanced primary care plan will roll out from April next year. More lower-income families who rely on gig work could be eligible for enhanced Comcare support to cope with their fluctuating incomes and economic uncertainty. And the Singapore Stock Exchange posts a record-breaking performance for FY 2026, with broad-based growth across cash equities and foreign exchange businesses driving profit and revenue to new heights. And time for some regional news now. Thailand is signalling that engagement with Myanmar remains its preferred approach, even as Myint Online's government remains at odds with much of ASEAN. Bangkok has welcomed the Myanmar leader for his first official visit as civilian leader, while insisting any normalisation must still align with the regional bloc's goals. CNA Saksi Sayasambat has more.
1: The red carpet has been rolled out for the first official visit by a Myanmar leader to Thailand since 2018. Myint Online's arrival in Bangkok marks yet another step at the former military general's international outreach, having visited China, India and Laos. Now Thai Prime Minister Anutin Jamirakun plays host to the leader to his neighbouring country and the leader of the 2021 military coup, which cross-border effects are felt in Thailand. Issues such as drug trafficking, scam centres in border regions and the pollution of the Mekong River because of illegal mining in Shan State were raised by Mr. Anutin to his counterpart during their bilateral meeting. At the morning meeting with Mr. Anutin, Myint Online moved to assure Thailand that his government was restoring stability in his country. Instead of holding the usual press conference for the media, both leaders presided over the exchange of MOUs covering labour, water management and civilian satellite observation. Thailand remains one of the stronger proponents of maintaining contact with Myanmar's military since the 2021 coup. They're calling it here a calibrated engagement. But Myanmar's leaders remain barred from any high-level ASEAN meetings, and the bloc upholds the five-point consensus, which aims to reduce violence and also calls for all political stakeholders to advance dialogue. But critics say that by rolling out the red carpet for Myint Online, Thailand is lending legitimacy to his military government. But the warm reception here suggests that Bangkok still sees him as a key partner, not only to stabilize the country, but also to create the conditions for a return for stable political and diplomatic ties, and also especially economic ties. That is the overall theme of the Myanmar Thai Business Forum that took place later that day. Thailand remains one of the biggest investors in resource-rich Myanmar, while in return, migrant workers from the neighbouring countries are much sought after here. Speaking to the media, Thai Foreign Minister Siasak Phongkekau says Thailand welcomes any positive developments in Myanmar, and eventually Thailand wants Myanmar to be part of ASEAN.
2: But of course, it's a two-way street. They have to do what they have to do. They know what they have to do. You know, we've been repeating the five-point consensus. But for Thailand, what matters is not repeating the five-point consensus. You know, it's been repeated every time already. What matters more is how to have the five-point consensus implemented. And we have this idea of recalibrated re-engagement. We would welcome ideas from our ASEAN colleagues as well, you know. It's better to try to do something. Maybe we won't be fully successful, but it's better than just waiting for things to happen.
1: For now, Bangkok is betting that engagement, not isolation, offers the best chance of influencing its troubled neighbour. Whether that approach delivers results remains an open question. Saksit Sayasombat, CNA Bangkok.
0: Iran and Oman are putting the finishing touches on a deal to manage traffic through the Strait of Hormuz. Tehran says the draft is in the final stage and a joint statement will be issued if, I quote, certain parties do not obstruct the process. The agreement is reportedly dependent on the U.S. ending its naval blockade of Iran's ports. The arrangement is also said to involve vessel entry through Iranian waters and exit via Oman's territory. Reports quote Iran as warning that a deal does not mean the strait has become safe for all passing ships. Access through the Strait of Hormuz has been a key sticking point in U.S.-Iran negotiations. U.S. President Donald Trump has maintained an optimistic tone over talks, insisting that Iran is keen on reopening the waterway, despite Tehran's denial. Israel, meanwhile, has launched retaliatory strikes in southern Lebanon after two of its soldiers were killed in an explosion during a security operation against Hezbollah. These are the first Israeli military deaths since a ceasefire took effect in June. Despite the truce, Israeli troops have continued to operate in a buffer zone in southern Lebanon. Four more soldiers were seriously wounded when an explosive device detonated inside a building. Israeli authorities say it's unclear if the device was planted before or after the ceasefire. Despite the violence, Israeli and Lebanese officials are continuing U.S.-mediated talks in Rome, aimed at implementing a June security agreement. The deal includes phased Israeli withdrawal from southern Lebanon in exchange for disarmament of the Iran-backed Hezbollah. South Korean President Lee Jae-myung has ordered the government to mobilize all available resources as a record heat wave grips the nation. Temperatures have climbed close to 40 degrees Celsius in many areas. The southeastern city of Yangsan recorded a high of 42.5 degrees Celsius on Sunday. Health authorities say thousands of people have sought hospital treatment, while 21 people have died from heat-related illnesses as of today. Mr. Yi warned the extreme heat could continue for some time.
3: 그간에 경험하지 못했던 극심한 폭염이 연일 계속되고 있습니다. 경남 양산에서는 40도를 넘는 고온이 며칠째 이어지고 있다고 합니다. 우리 외신에서나 보던 이런 폭염 상황이 우리의 현실이 되고 있습니다.
0: Forecasters say the approaching typhoon Dolphin is helping to intensify the hot and dry conditions. The storm does not pose a direct threat to South Korea, but it is strengthening winds that heat up as they cross the country's mountains. Typhoon Dolphin is bearing down on Okinawa, bringing powerful winds and heavy rain to Japan's southwestern islands. Japan's weather agency says the storm, known locally as Typhoon No. 13, is moving west at about 20 kilometers per hour, with sustained winds of around 140 kilometers per hour. It's expected to approach Okinawa on Friday before affecting more of southwestern Japan through Saturday. The typhoon is then forecast to weaken slightly before making landfall in China's Zhejiang province between Sunday night and early Monday. Authorities in Shanghai, Zhejiang and Fujian have activated emergency response measures. Zhejiang has suspended maritime routes and closed coastal tourist attractions, while Fujian has ordered all fishing vessels back to port, including those operating near the disputed Senkaku Diaoyu Islands. Experts also warned that Shanghai could face tropical storm force winds and localized flash flooding. The National Parks Board is implementing a sterilization program for the long-tailed macaques at Maju Forest to manage population numbers and reduce human-wildlife encounters. NParks says it is one of the measures in response to feedback from nearby residents about macaques repeatedly intruding into their homes. Other measures include minimizing human sources of food and deploying monkey guarding patrols. Natalie Ong with this exclusive report.
4: These native residents of Maju Forest in Clementi, the long-tailed macaques, are an endangered species and a common sight by the forest fringe. And nearby residents are no strangers to them.
5: Well, they go into the patio. If there's food there, they will take it, our plastic bag, they will take it. So now we just don't leave any food and things on the patio.
6: Yeah, I see many the monkeys 3 times a week. Sometimes on the rooftop also have. I don't know how they climb up so high.
4: NPARC says it has received feedback from residents about repeated intrusion into homes near Sunset Way, Clementi Road and Clementi Avenue 4. Among the efforts to manage populations, sterilisation, which started in June. I'm about a 2-minute walk into Maju Forest from the main road, and over here, the National Parks Board has set up a hoarding to trap long-tailed macaques for sterilisation. When I peered in earlier, I could make out at least 2 cages, but couldn't spot any monkeys inside. The National Parks Board says these efforts are part of a long-term, multi-pronged approach to manage their populations. One primatologist says the success of a sterilisation program depends on a few factors, including whether there are sufficient habitats left for the native species. She adds that outreach to residents living in the community is important to explain what to do when encountering monkeys and their sterilisation program.
7: Do the sterilisation, or when developments happen, usually a lot of times what happens is sometimes the troops can fragment. In our urban wild context, it's a bit different because once they leave, they're going to be stranded in the middle of our city.
4: Residents also shared concerns about where the monkeys will move to when the forest is cleared. NPARC says people should remain calm and quiet and avoid making eye contact if approached by macaques in the open.
0: Singapore is home to about 1,900 native long-tailed macaques, according to the latest island-wide census in 2020.

0: Cup may be over, but football action continues on MeWatch as Europe's biggest clubs return for pre-season. 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
1: One of the best ways to manage this humanely, which is something that Akers has been advocating for a long time. If we don't do that, then I will think that whatever happened in Punggol or whatever is happening with Punggol is going to happen in Clementi in 10 years down the road, where the population will continue to increase or be at the current number. New residents are going to move in and these macaques are suddenly going to be displaced.
2: NParks has not yet released figures showing whether Singapore's macaque sterilization program is working. But Hong Kong, which has used the approach for years, gives us an idea of what may be possible. One study found that within 3 years, the proportion of female macaques giving birth fell from 59% to 31%. After that, both the birth rate and the overall population remained fairly stable. The researchers estimate that Hong Kong would need to keep sterilizing about 80 to 100 macaques a year to prevent the population from growing. And still to come,
3: this segment of Tanjong Rhu Promenade is full. For your safety,
2: how new safety features are keeping National Day crowds moving. And can the Lions secure their place in the ASEAN Cup semi-finals? How Singapore is preparing for their biggest test yet after the break.
4: The Myanmar's humanitarian crisis is deepening. Thousands have been displaced after days of heavy rain, many struggling to rebuild their lives, also torn by a civil war. We'll bring you their stories on the next Asia First.
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2: Welcome back. In the courts today, a driver involved in a fatal chain collision in Tampines in April 2024 has pleaded guilty to 3 charges for dangerous driving causing death, causing grievous hurt, and causing hurt. A 17-year-old student and a 57-year-old woman were killed in the incident. Muhammad Shafi Ismail admitted in court that he had swerved through traffic at over 120 kilometers per hour after becoming angry when another driver overtook him. He then ran a red light, driving up to 134 kilometers per hour before colliding with 3 cars, which then hit a van and a school bus. Several of the vehicles involved were driven by parents who were

0: bringing their children to school. Several people were also injured in the collision. For dangerous driving causing death, Shafi could be jailed for up to 8 years and banned from driving for up to 10 years. A man has been fined $8,000 for illegally dumping about 1,500 kilograms of household and renovation waste at Tampines Road Heavy Vehicle Park. General worker Shikta Faridul had dumped the waste following jobs at Wompor Drive and Farrer Road. The pile was discovered by National Environment Agency officers during a routine check in May last year. And turning to this year's Foreign Service Scholarships, one of its four recipients is heading to Cambridge to study human, social and political sciences after taking a gap year to volunteer. Woon Ki Shand describes her time with migrant workers as her most memorable experience. She hopes to become a Foreign Service officer who is curious, empathetic and compassionate. Another scholar is headed to read international relations at Peking University. Years after taking up Wushu, sparked his interest in Chinese history and culture.
1: I'm also looking forward to making many diverse international friends. Right, having spoken to many of the students who are currently studying in Peking University, there's a wide international student body. I'm looking forward to making friends and building meaningful connections there, and also working on my cross-cultural communication.
0: The scholarships are awarded to young Singaporeans with a passion for safeguarding and advancing Singapore's interest on the international stage.
2: Broaden your minds, widen your networks, explore new ideas, gain new experiences, build new friendships. Look especially for people from different cultures and different backgrounds, because they will enrich your hearts and minds as well. At the same time, stay connected with Singapore. Understand what is happening here, because Singapore ourselves, we are changing so rapidly.
0: As Singaporeans prepare to enjoy the National Day fireworks and festivities around the National Stadium this Sunday, measures are being put in place to ensure that enjoyment isn't marred by overcrowding. Nadine Yam goes on a walkabout to learn more about some of the new security features.
3: This segment of Tanjong Rhu Promenade is full. For your safety, please head to other vantage points. Thank you.
4: A clear message for those wanting to get the best views of the National Day fireworks. Wayfaring and crowd control are crucial in ensuring safety at the National Day celebrations, and the Singapore Police Force is sparing no efforts in doing so. Besides this mobile surveillance camera, there are also these infrared beam and live video stream cameras that use AI-driven and computer vision techniques to count the crowds.
5: Water Sports Centre, where I'm currently at, is one of several venues near the National Stadium where we can expect large crowds on National Day for the viewing of fireworks. With this area able to accommodate around 2,000 people, these cameras will be able to record the number of people entering and leaving this exit. Once the capacity here reaches a range of around 70 to 80%, officers will determine whether to close this area to ensure public safety.
4: These portable anti-ramming vehicle barrier systems are another key deployment around the National Stadium. This is to protect crowds against hostile vehicle attacks, especially given the many entrants and exits in the area.
6: We have increased the number of security check stations to accommodate the larger number of spectators. And to support crowd management, we are also trialling more eco-friendly digital signages and mobile cameras. The police would also like to remind members of the public to remain vigilant and aware of your surroundings and to report any suspicious activity to the police.
4: Police have classified the upcoming National Day celebrations as an enhanced security special event with heightened measures and checks. To get updates on the latest crowd levels and closure areas, partygoers can scan one of these QR codes for up-to-date information.
0: And a boon for consumers, supermarket chain Fairprice Group is introducing return vouchers to celebrate National Day. 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From today until 16th August, customers who spend $61 in a single receipt will receive a $6 return voucher. It can be used with other eligible discounts, including CDC vouchers. FairPrice customers can receive up to 3 vouchers per transaction. And football next. The Singapore Lions will face Indonesia in their final ASEAN Hyundai Cup group match tomorrow. A draw will be enough to see them through to the semi-finals. Nadine Yam is more ahead of the clash at Singapore's Jalan Besar Stadium.
7: Singapore unbeaten in their ASEAN Hyundai Cup campaign with 2 wins and a draw so far. And the Lions, currently ranked world number 148, will conclude their opening group stage against Indonesia, who are ranked 30 positions higher. Needing just a draw to advance to the semi-finals, there are calls for the Lions to play a defensive game to frustrate the visitors. But head coach Gavin Lee says it's all about putting the pressure of advancing aside.
8: I don't think we're going to allow the situation or the outcome affect our game. Right, so that's a very important starting point because we arrived here playing the way we want to play our identity and our football, and we shouldn't allow the equation to affect us.
7: The Lions will have to deal with a major absence in midfield. Kyoga Nakamura is suspended from the match after accumulating 2 yellow cards in previous games. But his teammates are not ruling his unavailability.
9: And I feel that this bunch of players we have, we really stick like a family. And that's one thing that I think can't break us, because we, even though we go 1-0 down, we always show the character to come back. And I think that's one thing we improve massively on.
7: On the other side of the field, Indonesia are licking their wounds after a 3-0 defeat by group leaders Vietnam on Monday, after easy victories in their opening 2 matches. They need a win to advance into the last 4.
10: We know what we're here for, and if we don't make it, it's going to be very painful for us, because that opportunity slips through your fingers and never comes back. This is a wounded and hungry Indonesian team that ain't going to mess around tomorrow.
7: The Lions are currently ranked 2nd in Group A behind reigning champions Vietnam with 7 points apiece. Should they advance, it would be Singapore's 3rd time in 4 ASEAN Cup editions that they've managed to make it past the group stage. Tickets to the match have been completely sold out, and kickoff will be on Friday, 9 p.m. Singapore time.
0: And you can catch the ASEAN Hyundai Cup live or on demand on MeWatch. Or follow Mediacorp Sports on YouTube, TikTok, Instagram and Facebook for the latest updates. And that's all the time we have for Singapore Tonight. Don't forget your headlines anytime at cna.asia. Have a good night.

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0: Late morning into lunchtime. I'm Cheryl Goh. I'll keep you company for midday 10 to 2. 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
2: Good morning. Here are the latest headlines coming up from the CNA newsroom. I'm Hairianto Diman together with Justine Moss. Thailand has signalled readiness for a new chapter in economic ties with Myanmar as it leads efforts to bring its war-torn neighbour back into the ASEAN fold. Prime Minister Anutin Chanwirakun said they will push for more trade and energy collaboration as he welcomed Myanmar leader Minong Lai to Bangkok. Minong Lai is on his first official visit to Thailand since being declared president in April, after an election criticized by international observers as neither free nor fair. The visit comes 5 years after he led the bloody coup that triggered the civil war and ousted the elected government of Aung San Suu Kyi. He is now seeking to reassure Prime Minister Anutin and the Thai business community that his government is working to restore peace and stability in Myanmar. CNA Saksif Sayosombat has been tracking that visit in Bangkok. Now he tells us how Myanmar's Minong Lai is seeking a return to political and diplomatic ties.
13: Minong Lai's arrival in Bangkok marks yet another step at the former military general's international outreach, having visited China, India and Laos. Now Thai Prime Minister Anutin Chanwirakun plays host to the leader to his neighbouring country and the leader of the 2021 military coup, which cross-border effects are felt in Thailand. Issues such as drug trafficking, scam centers in border regions, and the pollution of the Mekong River because of illegal mining in Shan State were raised by Mr. Anutin to his counterpart during their bilateral meeting. At the morning meeting with Mr. Anutin, Minong Lai moved to assure Thailand that his government was restoring stability in his country. Instead of holding the usual press conference for the media, both leaders presided over the exchange of MOUs covering labor, water management, and civilian satellite observation.
14: Thailand remains one of the stronger proponents of maintaining contact with Myanmar's military since the 2021 coup. They're calling it here a calibrated engagement. But Myanmar's leaders remain barred from any high-level ASEAN meetings, and the bloc upholds the five-point consensus, which aims to reduce violence and also calls for all political stakeholders to advance dialogue. But critics say that by rolling out the red carpet for Ming Online, Thailand is lending legitimacy to his military government. But the warm reception here suggests that Bangkok still sees him as a key partner, not only to stabilize the country, but also to create the conditions for a return for stable political and diplomatic ties, and also especially economic ties.
13: Thailand remains one of the biggest investors in resource-rich Myanmar, while in return, migrant workers from the neighboring countries are much sought after here. Speaking to the media, Thai Foreign Minister Siyasak Phongkaekao says Thailand welcomes any positive developments in Myanmar, and eventually Thailand wants Myanmar to be part of ASEAN.
4: But of course, it's a two-way street. They have to do what they have to do. They know what they have to do. You know, we've been repeating the five-point consensus. But for Thailand, what matters is not repeating the five-point consensus. You know, it's been repeated every time already. What matters more is how to have the five-point consensus implemented. And we have this idea of recalibrated re-engagement. We would welcome ideas from our ASEAN colleagues as well, you know. It's better to try to do something. Maybe we won't be fully successful, but it's better than just waiting for things to happen.
13: For now, Bangkok is betting that engagement, not isolation, offers the best chance of influencing its troubled neighbor. Whether that approach delivers results remains an open question.
12: Evacuations have been ordered in southern Japan as the country braces for Typhoon Dolphin. The 13th typhoon of the year is forecast to approach the southern regions of Kyushu, Amami and Okinawa. Typhoon Dolphin is currently northeast of Okinawa and moving westward. It's expected to bring heavy rain, strong winds and rough seas. The Japan Met Agency says northern Kyushu could see high waves and swells through tomorrow. The conditions are expected to last until Sunday. China is also bracing for Typhoon Dolphin. It's expected to make landfall along the country's eastern coast over the weekend.
2: Migrant workers in Singapore will soon have easier access to primary health care, while employers could pay less for their medical coverage. These changes come under an enhanced primary care plan, which starts from April next year. Jermaine Wong with more in this report featuring Dr. Kelvin Pua, CEO of Sata Com Health.
10: Clinics like these have helped more than 500,000 migrant workers over the years seek treatment early or manage longer-term health conditions.
15: One of the advantages of the primary care plan was that patients or migrant workers who used to not come for screening for their chronic disease but now come for the screening for chronic diseases. We are able to see them for their acute as well as chronic diseases consultations over the last 4 years.
16: To ensure that migrant workers get the same or better level of care, the primary care plan will be enhanced from April 2027. With this, employers, or at least most of them, will be able to pay less per worker as the zones for the plan are redrawn.
10: Currently, workers are assigned to one of six zones across the island based on where they live. From 2027, these will be consolidated to four zones, with each operator taking a larger area. It enables them to serve more workers and capitalize on economies of scale to bring prices down. Most workers will have access to a PCP clinic within 2 kilometers of their residence. Operators will also get longer upfront contracts of 5 years instead of the current 3-year term, giving them the certainty to plan for longer cycles. Overall, the changes are expected to help employers save up to 41 Singapore dollars per worker per year. A new online enrollment portal for employers and appointment booking system for workers will also be introduced from 2027. Employers will be notified progressively from October on how their workers will be onboarded. Access to PCP services for migrant workers remain uninterrupted.
12: The National Parks Board is implementing a sterilisation program for the long-tailed macaques at Maju Forest to manage population numbers and reduce human-wildlife encounters. This is in response to feedback from nearby residents about macaques repeatedly entering their homes. Other measures to control the population include minimising sources of food and deploying monkey-guarding patrols. Natalie Ong with this exclusive report.
17: The long-tailed macaques
10: are an endangered species and a common sight by the forest fringe. And nearby residents are no strangers to them.
17: Well, they go into the patio. If there's food there, they will take it, or plastic bag, they will take it. So now we just don't leave any food and things on the patio.
18: Yeah, I see many the monkeys 3 times a week. Sometimes on the rooftop also have. I don't know how they climb up so high.
10: NParks says it has received feedback from residents about repeated intrusion into homes near Sunset Way, Clementi Road and Clementi Avenue 4. Among the efforts to manage populations, sterilisation, which started in June. One primatologist says the success of a sterilisation programme depends on a few factors, including whether there are sufficient habitats left for the native species. She adds that outreach to residents living in the community is important to explain what to do when encountering monkeys and their sterilisation programme. Residents also shared concerns about where the monkeys will move to when the forest is cleared. NParks says people should remain calm and quiet and avoid making eye contact if approached by macaques in the open.
2: The Singapore Exchange has posted its strongest year yet, with net profit hitting a new high. Shareholders are set for a bumper payout. Ivy Chok with this report featuring Daniel Koh, CFO of SGX Group.
19: In its latest financial year, the Singapore Exchange's adjusted net profit jumped nearly 25% to hit 759.5 million Singapore dollars. Growth was broad-based, mainly led by its stocks business. The exchange says shareholders will get a one-off additional dividend of 12.5 cents per share.
20: The cash equities business was a standout for us. That revenue increase was 28% year on year. So we saw the securities daily average value grow up. It's the highest in 18 years. And we saw broad-based investor interest in that from institutional and retail. Activity is very vibrant there.
19: A pickup in market activity also helped boost its stronger performance. There were 21 new listings this year, 3 times more than the year before, and raising over 4 billion Singapore dollars. But the real test is whether this momentum continues. The exchange says it's expecting 50 IPOs in its upcoming pipeline, including companies from digital infrastructure to healthcare and consumer sectors. It's also planning to expand global partnerships through dual listings on the Global Listing Board.
2: And that's the news. 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
12: 10 past 7, let's have a look at the roads again for you. A vehicle has stalled on the BKE towards Woodlands just after Bukit Panjang Road. We've also had a vehicle breakdown on the PIE towards Changi just after the BKE. Heavy traffic at the moment on the PIE towards Changi at Stevens Road exit. And we've got some faulty traffic lights at the junction of Punggol Road, the TPE slip road into Hougang.
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12: And now look at the weather for this Friday. It's partly cloudy around Singapore at the moment. Today's temperature range 26 to 34 degrees Celsius, and we'll have a relative humidity today of 55 to 90%.
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26: Both sides used missiles, drones and fighter jets before it ended with a ceasefire announcement.
27: Meta has been aggressively hiring in order to challenge rivals such as OpenAI, Google and Anthropic.
23: The shutdown of several outlets has raised questions about the brand's future in Singapore.
28: In the coming months, more than 9,000 new BTO flats are expected to continue attracting buyers.

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2: And we are open for business right here on CNA 938. It is a Friday, woo-hoo. Justin.
3: I know.
2: You've survived the first week.
3: Yes.
2: How's it been?
3: It's been wonderful because you've just held my hand all the way through the week. Thank you.
2: Don't say that.
3: No, it's been really fun. Really fun.
2: Thank you. Thank you. You are a pro yourself. You are on every weekend. And I cannot not share this again. I remember the first time I started here at CNA 938. This was about 2.5 years ago. It was a weekend shift that I had to do because I had to get used to the panels and all that. And that was the first time I met you. Mm. And you held my hands back then. Mm. You taught me how to panel, how to look at the clocks and yeah, so thank you. So it's really
3: pleasure. Nice
2: to be able to co-host with you again.
3: Yes, and we're next week as well.
2: Yes, and then the following week, and then throughout the whole month of August. So it's going to be an exciting time. And talking about August, it is a special weekend this weekend because we are celebrating Singapore's birthday.
3: 61.
2: I cannot imagine, no, right? 61, yeah.
3: It's just gone quickly.
2: It has. Mm. It has actually felt just like yesterday we were celebrating SG50.
3: Yes, yeah.
2: Right?
3: I agree.
2: And then after that, the next thing you know is SG60. And then now it's 61. So it is the start of the National Day weekend. I think probably some of you might have taken the day off today to enjoy an even longer weekend.
3: Mm-hmm.
2: Some of you, perhaps, you know, you're on a half day, or some of you all decide to perhaps, okay, let's work from home. But maybe there are some of you who are like us, heading in to the office. But whatever it is, we are curious to know what your plans are for the long weekend, right? And if you have a favorite National Day song or memory you'd like to share with us.
3: We'll be sharing ours later.
2: Indeed.
3: Yeah.
2: So you can text us, 963-11938 is the number to our WhatsApp. Let us know your favorite National Day song, memory, or you just like to chat with us. Let us know what your plans for the long weekends are. So you can text us, 963-11938. Meantime, we have our first guest who is live in the studio. So let's begin. Okay, increasingly there has been a report that says Singaporeans are saving more, but at the same time, many may be wondering what to do with that money. So that report also shows that, or rather found that returns on familiar low-risk investments have fallen sharply from the levels seen a few years ago. For the July issue, for instance, Singapore savings bonds offered a first-year return of 1.46% and an average return of 2.11% a year over 10 years. Recent Treasury bill yields have also been around 1.46%.
3: And at the same time, Singapore's savings rate rose to 39.2% of personal disposable income in the first quarter of 2026. Banks are also seeing larger cash balances among DBS customers aged 35 to 54. Average account balances increased by 20% between May 2025 and May 2026. So are Singaporeans holding on too much cash? Should they continue relying on Singapore savings bonds and treasury bills, or should they start taking on more investment risk?
2: Well, let's ask all of that to Chua Ewen, Head of Investment Products, Consumer Bank Singapore at DBS Bank. Good morning to you, Ewen. Thank you for joining us live in the studio this morning.
4: Good morning, everyone.
2: Yeah, indeed, you are working as well together with us. Okay, Ewen, I have to ask you before we begin our chat, do you have a favorite National Day song?
4: I think, like many Singaporeans, my favorite song is Home.
2: Yes.
3: Yes. Same.
2: It is a classic, yeah?
4: Yes.
2: It is always a perennial favorite among people. Okay, so let's get on to our serious chat now. So, Ewen, a significant amount of money remains invested in SSBs and treasury bills, even though their yields have fallen considerably. Does that suggest Singaporeans are being appropriately cautious, or does it suggest that, you know, many people simply do not know where else to put their money?
4: I think it's a mixture of both caution and also inertia. I think, as you have mentioned, Singaporeans are one of the most disciplined savers in the world. You know, compared to the OECD countries, the average savings rate is only about 7 to 15%, but our number comes in at around 40%. So, you know, with all these savings, then where do Singaporeans put the money to? So in the last few years, when, you know, T-bills come in at around 4%, it is a natural instrument for Singaporeans to put the money in. But with the yields coming down, and as you've mentioned, like T-bills coming around 1.5% now. So I think it is time to take an intentional look at where they can put the money to. And I think the major risk of, you know, having your savings overly concentrated in such instruments is that your savings are slowly being eroded over time, quietly without you even knowing. And with inflation coming in around 2%, actually your real return is almost near to zero. So what we really recommend is, you know, you do have a sleeve of cash for emergency, but do have a, you know, gradually put in your money into a balanced portfolio where it's more diversified, and that gives you a greater opportunity to beat inflation over time.
3: And that's what, you know, banks and wealth managers are encouraging. But financial institutions may also earn fees or other revenue when customers do move into those investment products, of course, Ewan. How should listeners assess that, I guess, potential conflict of interest?
4: When we tell customers to, you know, invest more, it is really about helping everyday Singaporeans make their money work harder. So, you know, when we put most of our savings into cash, we feel really safe about it. But there is actually this hidden risk, which is inflation. So as we can all feel it, the cost of living is going up every year, and the same amount of money is actually buying less and less over time. And in investing, we talk a lot about dollar cost averaging. So instead of trying to time the market, if you have put a certain amount of money into investment regularly, say every month, actually studies have shown that this approach really helps retail investors to grow their wealth. And when retail investors actually grow their wealth, they become more financially resilient. You know, they can meet their goals better, like housing, retirement, and naturally they deepen the relationship with the banks. And so it is true to say that a strong investment culture does benefit the bank, but it is because it benefits our customers first.
2: Okay. So your earlier findings, Ewan, showed that customers aged 55 to 64 invested about half of their salary, with more than 80% of their investment going into SSBs and T-bills. Is that level of caution necessarily a problem, or is it perhaps, you know, sensible for someone approaching retirement?
4: I think, it differs person to person. I think it is important to be intentional about it. If you have already done a great calculation of your investment, your retirement needs, and you know that you have a very comfortable nest egg, then by all means, then capital preservation is top of your mind. I think at the age of 55 to 65, capital preservation is really top of the mind of most people. But I think I also want to highlight that life expectancy in Singapore is really high. And, at the age of 60, you are looking at about 20, 30 years to go. So while I would really caution being overly concentrated in cash, because you do need, it will be more beneficial to have a balanced portfolio, because you should put money that you do need now for into a portfolio that can still generate return over time.
3: It's really that diversification, isn't it?
4: Yep.
3: But when financial institutions advise Singaporeans to consider other instruments that may beat inflation, which you mentioned inflation before, what specific investments are they referring to?
4: Okay, I think in a portfolio, I think we all need three things. A defensive assets, income generating assets, and also growth assets. When we talk about defensive assets, I think Singaporeans are very privileged to have CPF, which, you know, the OA gives you 2.5%, SA 4%. And things like T-bills, SSBs, they form defensive assets that gives you stability in your portfolio. I think all of us need an income generating sleeve. In this to generate income, there are instruments that you can look at, like dividend funds, multi-assets income funds, you know, and the perennial Singaporean favorite, the S-REITs. So these instruments give you income over time, and they generate cash flows for you to meet your expenses. And finally, I think the growth sleeve is particularly important if you look long term. Here we are talking about things like globally diversified ETFs, you know, a balanced portfolio, retirement oriented portfolio that can be managed on a glide path basis. So these instruments, you are generally looking at a longer term horizon. And so there might be volatility, but you need to ride through the cycle, and it helps you to accumulate your long term wealth. Okay. So I think once you have all these three basic core components in your portfolio, one thing to think about is actually a diversifier. Here we're talking about things that are maybe not so correlated with equities and bonds. So one thing that's talked about recently is gold. So gold is an inflation hedge. It hedges against currency stress. So it is something that we do encourage consumers to also think about. So at DBS, of course, we have also recently announced that we are going to democratize access to gold. We are rolling out the physical gold token where retail customers can buy from as low as 1 gram.
2: Okay. So even a rising savings rate does not necessarily mean, right, that households have spare money, that they are ready to invest. It could mean that people are just worried about the economy, job security, the rising cost of living. So how do you distinguish between genuinely, I suppose, idle cash, right? Cash that you have lying around of sorts, and precautionary savings that perhaps households may need?
4: I think we all save for various reasons. Yeah. I think many of us save for rainy days. Yeah. And on top of that, we have our different aspirations that we are trying to meet. So regardless of reasons, I think it's about making our money work harder for us. So if we are saving for rainy days, all the more we need to make sure that our money work harder for us. So I think either ways, the rubric remains the same. I think it's important to be intentional. I think being overly concentrated in cash, it lures consumers into thinking that they are being safe. But actually, the hidden risk is really, again, I've mentioned that inflation. So if, you know, over time, if you're heavily concentrated in cash-like instruments over a 10-20 year horizon, actually that's the returns is really a major shortfall against a diversified portfolio.
2: Just to wrap up our conversation this morning, Ewan, if there is one tip that a golden tip, if you may, right, that you would share with our listeners out there with regard to saving, investments, what would your golden tip be?
4: I think being safe is not wrong. Being safe is great. Mm. But I think being overly safe, that is something to think about. I think it's important when you think about investments to always have all these different components in place. Emergency funds for liquidity, and, you know, defensive assets for stability, and income to meet the expenses, and definitely a growth component to build your wealth over time.
2: Ewan, it's a pleasure to have you in our studio this morning to get your insights and your perspectives. We've been speaking there with Chua Ewan, Head of Investment Products, Consumer Bank Singapore at DBS Bank.
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2: With a time at exactly 7:30, let's get you the latest from the CNA newsroom. Yemen is seeing an escalation in violence by the Iran-backed Houthi forces. AFP reports that at least 58 people were killed in an attack against Saudi-backed Yemeni government troops. Authorities say at least 50 others were wounded. The Iran-backed Houthis say they detected a large military buildup of Saudi-backed troops in eastern Yemen. Ballistic missiles and drones were reportedly used in attacks on military camps, weapon depots and vehicles. The attack marks an escalation in violence since a de facto truce in 2022 halted major fighting between the Houthis and the Saudi-led coalition.
3: And moving on now to other news, we've got Iran and Oman inching closer to a deal on reopening the Strait of Hormuz. Iranian state media say the reopening would be carried out in two phases, with fees charged for various services, including insurance and refueling. Iran's lawmakers are reportedly pushing for vessels from the US, Israel and other states deemed hostile to be banned from the Strait. Parliament is reviewing a bill that would fine violators 20% of the value of their cargo. Meanwhile, US President Donald Trump is denying reports that his military is running low on key munitions following intensive operations against Iran. CNN reports that the US Army has used virtually all of its highly accurate long-range surface-to-air weapons. President Trump acknowledged that supplies of some munitions are a little bit tighter, but he stressed that defense companies are ramping up production.
10: So we're in great shape. But with that being said, we always want more. We have to have more. We have other things maybe come up. You maybe come up and maybe don't come up. Hopefully nothing else does come up. But we're in very good shape. We have literally massive amounts of ammunition.
2: North Korea launched a missile towards waters off its eastern coast on Thursday, the first such launch in 40 days. South Korea has identified it as a short-range ballistic missile. The launch comes ahead of joint South Korea-US military drills expected later this month. Authorities say the missile was launched from the eastern city of Wonsan. Seoul has condemned the launch as a provocative act that violates UN Security Council resolutions. Japan, meanwhile, said the missile posed no threat to its territory or nearby areas. The launch comes after Pyongyang warned it would take additional military options in response to what it called Japan's expanding defense capabilities. Now, earlier this week, Tokyo released its annual defense white paper, identifying closer military cooperation among China, Russia, and North Korea as one of Japan's key security concerns.
3: Migrant workers in Singapore will soon have easier access to primary health care, while employers could pay less for their medical coverage. These changes come under an enhanced primary care plan, which starts from April next year. Jermaine Wong with more on this report, featuring Dr. Kelvin Hua, CEO of Satacom Health.
11: Clinics like these have helped more than 500,000 migrant workers over the years seek treatment early or manage longer-term health conditions.
12: One of the advantages of the primary care plan was that patients or migrant workers who used to not come for screening for their chronic disease but now come for the screening for chronic diseases. We are able to see them for their acute as well as chronic diseases consultations over the last 4 years.
13: To ensure that migrant workers get the same or better level of care, the primary care plan will be enhanced from April 2027. With this, employers, or at least most of them, will be able to pay less per worker as the zones for the plan are redrawn.
11: Currently, workers are assigned to one of six zones across the island based on where they live. From 2027, these will be consolidated to four zones, with each operator taking a larger area. It enables them to serve more workers and capitalize on economies of scale to bring prices down. Most workers will have access to a PCP clinic within 2 kilometers of their residence. Operators will also get longer upfront contracts of 5 years instead of the current 3-year term, giving them the certainty to plan for longer cycles.
9: The equipment that we purchase can also be depreciated over a longer period, which helps us financially. And we are also in the position to negotiate for longer-term vendor contracts that will help secure more competitive pricing.
11: Overall, the changes are expected to help employers save up to $41 per worker per year. A new online enrollment portal for employers and appointment booking system for workers will also be introduced from 2027. Employers will be notified progressively from October on how their workers will be onboarded. Access to PCP services for migrant workers remain uninterrupted.
2: With the time at 7:35, let's get you the latest from the business sector. Singapore banks OCBC and UOB have reported strong increases in second quarter earnings, powered mainly by a jump in wealth management fees. OCBC's Q2 net profit rose 22% on year to 2.2 billion Singapore dollars, beating estimates. The standout performer was non-interest income, which surged 51% from a year ago, supported mainly by its wealth management and insurance businesses. The bank's core lending business remained under pressure, with net interest income slipping 1%, as lower interest rates squeezed net interest margins. Meanwhile, UOB has also posted strong earnings in Q2. Net profit rose 10% on year to 1.5 billion Sing dollars. Net fee income rose 5%, driven by record wealth management fees. Like its peers, UOB's lending business faced pressure from lower interest rates. Net interest income slipped 2% from a year earlier, amid tighter lending margins. Meanwhile, Southeast Asia's largest lender, DBS, posted record second quarter earnings as booming wealth management and fee income more than offset pressure from lower interest rates. Net profit rose 9% on year to more than $3 billion in the April to June quarter, beating estimates. Driving growth is net fee income, which rose 25% on year to $1.5 billion, as wealth management fees jumped more than 40%. The bank has raised its outlook for the year. DBS Chief Executive Tan Su Shan says 2026 total income is now expected to exceed 2025 levels. She explains the basis of her confidence in the outlook.
14: I think what gave us the confidence was we saw interest rates bottom out and we saw some stability in interest rates. They have come down a long way in Singapore, right? It used to be 2.5%, went down to 1.5%. And then went down to 1%. And we hope that it stabilizes around the 1.1%, 1.2% range. And if it does, then at least that gives us a buffer. And we don't have those strong headwinds again, because Singapore and SORA, we had some strong interest rate headwinds, as you know. There is good growth, both in terms of volume and in terms of fees. And that's what I'm most pleased about, is the fee growth. It's actually quite broad. It's not just wealth management, it's also our corporate banking business, it's also our transaction banking business, it's also loan fees. So it's quite broad. And I think we're beginning to see the green shoots of AI working in generating ideation of ideas that generates fees. It's nudging customers the right way. We're getting higher velocity of transactions, and that's also leading to the fee wheel, flywheel, you know, working quite nicely.
3: Retail sales continued to rise in June, even as Singaporeans grappled with higher living costs. So are people spending more or simply changing what they spend on? Caitlin Ng examines the forces reshaping consumer behaviour, and she speaks to Christian Menon, Distinguished Fellow at NTU's Nanyang Centre for Marketing and Technology, in this report.
15: If I gave you $200 today, where would you be spending it? With headlines like these and conversations many of us are seeing online, you'd think we might be spending less. But that's only part of the story. Retail sales are still growing, with recreational goods, watches and jewellery driving this rise. So, what's actually changing? Part of that shift may be explained by what's known as the lipstick effect that Dr. Sama says may be at play here. It's the idea that when people feel under pressure, whether from inflation or the uncertain job market, they may cut back on bigger purchases while still leaving room for smaller indulgences. But experts say today's spending patterns may go beyond that. Whether it's spending on fitness, chasing flash deals on e-commerce sites, or choosing experiences over possessions, many consumers appear to be asking one simple question. Is it worth it?
16: People value, or they're measuring what they buy by price per meaning. So is it worth the money? I don't think Singaporeans are tightening belts uniformly, universally. I think it's tightening in places where they don't feel anything is lost personally. They are being careful, but not at the risk of enjoying the experience or life in general.
15: That could mean skipping cafe coffees while saving up for a new fitness watch to track badminton sessions, or passing on a new phone, but booking that holiday instead. So, consumers may not be closing their wallets. They're simply becoming more careful about where they open them.
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2: Wall Street has pulled back overnight, with stocks pressured by higher oil prices following escalating tensions in the Strait of Hormuz. Recent earnings have also cast a shadow over the chip sector. The Dow Jones slipped 0.9%, the S&P 500 eased 0.2%, while the Nasdaq hovered close to the flat line. Shares of SpaceX are in focus. Early investors will get their first chance to sell their holdings as an initial lockup expires. About 7% of SpaceX's shares, or more than 900 million shares, will be available for trading. This could put pressure on the stock that has lost half of its value since hitting a high in mid-June.
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3: 7:41, let's have another look at the roads for you. We've had a vehicle stall on the SLE towards the BKE just after Woodlands Avenue 12. There's been an accident on the BKE towards the PIE just at the KJE exit. Traffic slow on Bartley Road towards Brattle between Upper Serangoon Road and Upper Paya Lebar. Heavy traffic also on the CTE towards the AYE at Ung Mo Kio Avenue 1 exit. Traffic also slow on the TPE towards the PIE at Loyang Avenue exit, and slow on the PIE towards Changi at Stevens Road exit.
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